0: harsh farming environments.
1: I just got quoted a price for a used one that had maybe 1 or 2 years worth of use on it, and it was exactly the same price as what I paid for a brand new one 3 years ago. So, yeah, I'm worried.
0: High equipment and fertilizer costs due to tariffs is just the latest economic pinch hitting farmers, alongside diesel prices, which have now hit an all-time high. Kirk Sigler, NPR News, Great Falls, Montana.
2: And Canada's Prime Minister Mark Carney recently said talks between the two neighbors could resume if Washington were serious. This is NPR. U.S. military forces hit 3 Iranian oil tankers today. This after the Navy says its warships were targeted by Iranian missiles. No American personnel were hit. The military says 2 Iranian ships were permanently disabled and 1 was destroyed. Leaders of the Pacific Islands Forum issued a statement expressing concern about July's launch of an intercontinental ballistic missile over the Pacific. The leaders said the missile traveled over several member states without adequate notice. Dana Williams of KPRG on Guam reports.
3: The leaders did not name China directly when referring to the July ICBM test. Forum Chair Palau President Sarangal Whips Jr. read a statement calling for all nations that conduct ICBM tests to provide 24 hours notice, the international standard. When asked about criticism from China that Palau was sensationalizing the test, Whips said the message from foreign leaders was just stating the facts.
4: The test happened and the Pacific Islands weren't informed. The ones that were informed late.
3: Whips noted that the Republic of Nauru dissented from the statement. For NPR News, I'm Dana Williams in Karor, Palau.
2: When students in New York City begin their school day after the Labor Day holiday, students in elementary and middle school won't be allowed to use artificial intelligence. Mayor Zoran Mondani announced the ban this week as part of a wider assessment of how school children in the nation's largest school system interact with technology. I'm Dan Ronan, NPR News.
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7: It's Tiny Desk Radio from NPR Music. I'm Ana Maria Sayer. We've had the honor of hosting some very talented musicians at the Tiny Desk, like true masters of their craft. And today's show is all about celebrating some of them. Later, we've got the virtuosic vocals of soprano Barbara Hannigan. After that, killer guitarist Vernon Reed with his band Living Color. But first, we have the virtuoso mandolin player Sierra Hall. Joining me to chat about Sierra and her insane mandolin string plucking abilities is NPR music critic, correspondent, my friend, Anne Powers. It's so good to have you on the show, Anne.
8: Hey, Anna. I'm so happy to be here, and especially to talk about this incredible virtuosic musician who's really been changing the game in her genre for quite a while.
7: And the mandolin has always been an iconic instrument in bluegrass music.
8: Yes.
7: And Sierra Hall has become a pretty iconic figure in the genre herself. Can you tell me about Sierra? What is so stunning about her sound?
8: Well, her story is just as fascinating as her sound. She was a child prodigy. She started playing when she was in grade school, a little bit outside of Nashville in a small town here in Tennessee. Her parents were big music fans and noticed that Sierra had an exceptional talent. She picks up the mandolin around 8. By the time she was 10, some pretty important people were noticing, including Alison Krauss. Here's a great story on it. When Sierra was, I think, around 9, she first heard Alison Krauss. Alison Krauss, of course, being the woman who changed bluegrass in a lot of ways. Definitely the most popular bluegrass artist of the late 20th century. Sierra has a notebook. She drew a picture of herself and Alison Krauss on stage at the Grand Ole Opry.
9: Wow.
8: In this notebook from when she was a kid, right? I swear to God, within 2 years, she was doing it. She actually was on stage at the Opry with Alison.
9: I mean, talk about the power of manifestation.
8: Oh, absolutely. Well, it's the power of manifestation, but it's also the power of institutions. Because here's the thing about bluegrass. Bluegrass, first of all, it's all about, you know, virtuosity and just incredible skill, but it's also about collaboration and community. And also bluegrass is a music of mentorship. So Alison Krauss took her under her wing. Not too long later, she met people like Bella Fleck and Chris Thiele, other greats in the field, and also innovators in the field. So even before she went to the Berklee College of Music when she was about 17, 18, she was on the road to being the great virtuoso and the great genre expander that she is today.
9: And all of that collaboration and all that time that she spent really getting to know other people's sound is what makes her so unique to me. She has this real awareness of what makes her picking style so unique. She sat down with Tiny Desk producer and video editor Kara Frame after she played her Tiny Desk in 2025. Check out what she told her.
10: You know, I grew up playing bluegrass music where everybody plays like 1,000 notes a minute anyway. So it's kind of built into the, it's built into the thing, you know, like a... you know?
9: Effortless.
10: A lot of like fast tempo instrumental tunes is kind of a big part of that bluegrass repertoire that I grew up playing, you know. So, I mean, I love songs. I love writing songs. So, you know, it's like I love tasteful playing, but it's always fun to kind of let your hair down a little and just get in there and play some fast bluegrass too.
11: Yeah, so fun.
9: And Anne, that talent has not gone unnoticed. I mean, Sierra Hall is also a six-time winner of the International Bluegrass Music Association's Mandolin Player of the Year Award.
8: She is. She still retains that credibility in the hardcore, purist bluegrass community. But as a singer and a songwriter and a band leader, she's part of this younger generation that's taking bluegrass into new spaces.
9: This all sounds amazing, Anne. Here's Sierra Hall at the Tiny Desk, starting off with Boone.

Thank you. Well, you guys, this is truly a pinch me moment. I can't believe we're at Tiny Desk. We're all such big fans of the show, and this has been truly on my bucket list for so long. So thank you for having us. Thanks for inviting us in. This next one is an instrumental that I called Lord, That's a Long Way, because my husband's mamaw used to always say, now, how far y'all live from here? We call Nashville home back in Tennessee, and we'd drive out there to their house in East Tennessee, and she'd say, now, how far is it from Nashville to here? It's about 3 hours, we'd say, and she'd go, 3 hours? Lord, that's a long way. So, it's a traveling song, if you will.

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1: Absolutely gorgeous. That was Sierra Hull at the Tiny Desk. We just heard Lord, That's a Long Way. She also played Boom.
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1: Our friend and colleague Kara Frame produced this Tiny Desk, and Josh Newell mixed the show. 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
1: It's Tiny Desk Radio from NPR Music. I'm Ana Maria Sayre. In a little bit, we're going to hear a set from the Rockers' Living Color, including a version of their classic track, Cult of Personality. But first, something a little more spare, just a little bit, from soprano Barbara Hannigan.

0: It's really hard to overstate Barbara Hannigan's credentials. She's worked with the top symphonies in Europe, both as a singer and a conductor. She's known for her contemporary vocal performances, but the songs she brought to the Tiny Desk were from another time and place. Vienna, at the beginning of the 20th century. This, shockingly, is not my expertise, so we called up our classical whiz, Tom Huizinga, my favorite person to talk to tell us about this specific splice of history that Hannigan brought to the Tiny Desk.
1: I love the music of this period in Vienna when traditional harmony and, like, the essential building blocks of Western music as we knew it from the romantic 19th century composers is kind of losing ground. It's becoming untethered. It's transitioning, dying a little, actually, in the face of what would quickly become modernism. And you can see it, too, in art and literature, but it's especially potent in music as the melodies become more wayward. And the harmonies here are very rich, voluptuous even, but almost like too much, like it's overripe fruit. So these songs are not that often performed, and I should say rarely, if ever, sung as well as Hannigan sings them. There's something about her brain and her vocal cords just seem to be pre-wired to sing this music of the late romanticism at the turn of the 20th century.
0: Overripe fruit. I love that. That was my friend and colleague, Tom Huizinga, who covers classical music for us, and there's always something to learn from him. Now, let's hear it. Here's Barbara Hannigan at the Tiny Desk, channeling Vienna from more than 100 years ago. She starts with a song called Conception, written by the composer Alexander Zemlinsky.

Thank you.

Barbara Hannigan at the Tiny Desk singing Light in the Night, composed by Alma Mahler. Up next, Only One Who Knows Longing by Hugo Wolf.

That was Barbara Hannigan at the Tiny Desk singing Only One Who Knows Longing, composed by Hugo Wolf. Up next, present me with your golden comb by Arnold Schoenberg.

0: absolutely stunning. That was Barbara Hannigan at the Tiny Desk. What we just heard was Present Me With Your Golden Comb, composed by Arnold Schoenberg. Before that, Only One Who Knows Longing by Hugo Wolf. Light in the Night by Alma Mahler. And she started that performance with Conception by Alexander Zemlinsky. This Tiny Desk was produced by Tom Heisinga. Josh Rogeson was the audio engineer. Next, we're going to plug in the amps and rock out with Living Color, coming up after a quick break. 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
7: 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From the estate of Joan B. Kroc, whose bequest serves as an enduring investment in the future of public radio, and seeks to help NPR produce programming that meets the highest standards of public service in journalism and cultural expression. And from the Carnegie Foundation.
0: It's Tiny Desk Radio from NPR Music. I'm Ana Maria Sayer. We're going to wrap up this hour with Living Color and its virtuosic guitarist, Vernon Reed. Living Color is the black rock band that shook rock critics and MTV viewers back in the late 1980s. Reed founded and led Living Color at CBGB's, the heart of New York's downtown punk scene. Now, at the beginning, Living Color's sound and lineup was a work in progress because at the same time, Vernon Reed was in a different band. He was making a name and a living playing guitars and a banjo with this wild, rambunctious jazz rock band, Ronald Shannon Jackson and the Decoding Society.

Reed's influences range from Jimi Hendrix, Carlos Santana, Eddie Hazel of Funkadelic, and Eddie Van Halen, to James Brown and Miles Davis. His own fingers take him on adventures in metal, blues, hardcore punk, jazz and funk, and global sounds from the Caribbean and the Middle East.

0: As if we haven't listed enough big names already, even Mick Jagger was involved. He had a significant role in producing a couple of the band's early demos, which led Living Color to sign with a major label, make an album, and eventually drop this single.
1: And during the few moments that we have left, we want to talk right down to earth in a language that everybody here can easily understand.

0: Cults of personality, their all-time signature track. Reached the top 20 of Billboard's Hot 100 and number 9 on Billboard's album Rock Tracks in 1989. The song made Living Colour, a band of four rocking black musicians, icons. Living Colour opened for the Rolling Stones' Steel Wheels tour and played sold-out stadiums around the world. 4 decades later, Living Colour is still touring and playing exciting shows like this one you're about to hear. They arrived at the desk for Black Music Month in 2025, and they mostly played tracks from Time's Up, their second album. But obviously, Cult of Personality had to be first.
1: So last night I had the good fortune of interviewing Robert De Niro and Martin Scorsese, but I'm more excited for this. I want to be clear about that.
0: Comedian and TV host W. Kamau Bell introduced them.
1: These gentlemen right here powered my youth, made me understand blackness, also made me understand how to exist in this industry when the industry isn't interested in your opinion. Without them, I would be nothing. Maybe I'd still be a dad, but without them, I would not be the black man I am today. I owe it all to them. I think we don't give enough credit to the fact that rock and roll did not die with Jimi Hendrix in black people's hands. Black people continue playing rock and roll after Jimi Hendrix was dead. And without these guys being at the forefront of that, we would not know.
0: So let's hear it. At the tiny desk, Doug Wimbish, bass and backing vocals, Will Calhoun on drums, Vernon Reed on guitar and backing vocals, and Corey Glover vocals.
1: Living Colour!
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1: Living Color at the Tiny Desk. We just heard Solace of You and Pride. Living Color opened with Cult of Personality. Bobby Carter was the producer and Josh Newell the audio engineer for this Tiny Desk. Neil Tivalt is the technical director for our show. Tiny Desk Radio is produced by Walter Ray Watson, Noah Caldwell, and Danica Panetta. Our series editor is Lars Gottrich, with help this week from Otis Hart. Saraya Mohammed is our executive producer, and Sonali Mehta is the executive director of NPR Music. Our theme is composed by Kaylin Ellis. And that's our show. You've been listening to Tiny Desk Radio. Thanks for joining us. This is NPR.
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0: This is 90.1 KUER Salt Lake City, NPR Utah. 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
1: 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Well, Sarah Longwell has plenty of advice for them.
2: A politician that thinks they can talk in sound bites now is wrong. You cannot live in a soundbite world. You cannot live in a press release world. You can go on Joe Rogan or not go on Joe Rogan. The question is, can you sit for a long period of time and talk to someone who knows not that much about politics and have an engaging conversation because you're so comfortable and confident in your position on things? This is how trust is built now in this sort of screen-to-screen environment.
1: I'm Evan Osnos, and I'll be talking with Sarah Longwell about her new book called How to Eat an Elephant, plus a conversation with Edwige Dondeca about Haiti and America. 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
3: Live from NPR News in Washington, I'm Dan Ronan. The U.S. says it struck three Iranian oil tankers. This after Iran threatened the U.S. Navy warships. It's the latest exchange of firepower between Iran and the U.S. after the most intense week of strikes in months. NPR's Kerry Khan reports.
4: According to Central Command, U.S. forces hit three Iranian crude oil carriers, one near Iran's vital production facility, Karg Island. The U.S. says Iran had launched missiles toward two U.S. Navy warships patrolling the Strait of Hormuz. CENTCOM said in a statement that a U.S. aircraft carrier and a guided missile destroyer evaded unprovoked Iranian missile attacks. CENTCOM says it then destroyed the oil carriers. One was in waters off Oman. Iran had no immediate comment. Earlier Saturday, an Iranian state news agency said one of its tankers had been hit by U.S. forces. Iran and the United States continue to battle for control over the strait, which is a critical transportation passageway for much of the world's oil and energy supplies. Kerry Khan, NPR News.
3: The Trump administration's plan to begin evacuation work on an arch in Washington is facing a legal challenge. NPR's Rachel Treisman reports a federal judge is stepping in.
5: In a late-night motion, the judge ordered the administration to provide 48 hours notice before doing anything other than information gathering at the traffic circle where it wants to build its 250-foot arch. The three Vietnam veterans and architectural historian who sued over the arch earlier this year had asked for a restraining order after Interior Secretary Doug Burgum announced that excavation work would begin within 2 weeks, even though the structure hasn't gotten final federal approval. The Trump administration then clarified in a legal filing that it was talking about archaeological surveys, not construction. Rachel Treisman, NPR News.
3: The U.S. Forest Service says it's closing down dozens of research stations across the country, but the cuts are not as deep as what had been earlier feared. This week, the head of the Forest Service backtracked from an earlier projection that would have closed even more of the facilities where scientists are working to preserve public land. NPR's Kiara Eisner reports.
6: On Thursday, the Forest Service announced it had finished its review of which research stations it would close. 41 facilities across Hawaii, Alaska, and New York City were among the locations added to the list of places that wouldn't be shuttered because of their, quote, critical importance. The news came after months of lobbying and advocacy from scientists, lawmakers, and defenders of public lands. Some scientists were relieved their research could continue. Other staff believed the months of dispute and review were an enormous waste of time and that the facilities should never have been endangered in the first place. Kiara Eisner, NPR News.
3: It's NPR.

0: AAA says the price of unleaded regular gasoline is now $4.14 a gallon. That's six more expensive than what it was a week ago. Diesel, the main fuel in the trucking industry and rail, hit a record high today, $5.88 a gallon, up 3 cents in just the last day. The United Nations has adopted a resolution to adopt a new world map. As NPR's Jonathan Lambert reports, the new map will accurately reflect the size of Africa and other parts of the world.
1: Representing the spherical nature of Earth on a two-dimensional map requires some adjustments. Perhaps the most famous of these is known as the Mercator projection, a rectangular map that's been in use for centuries. It depicts the northern hemisphere as much larger than it is in reality. For example, Greenland appears to be roughly the same size as Africa, when Africa is actually 14 times larger. Critics argue the map is biased and reinforces a colonial worldview. The African Union led the push for the adoption of a new map called the Equal Earth Projection. It has rounded sides and represents each continent proportionally. The resolution passed almost unanimously. The United States was the only country to vote no, saying it was a distraction promoting an ideological agenda. Jonathan Lambert, NPR News.
0: The Army Corps of Engineers is restarting an environmental project on the Des Plaines River near Chicago that officials say is critical to the Great Lakes. It's called the Brandon Road Interbasin Project. It's designed to stop invasive carp from getting into Lake Michigan. The project had been stopped by the White House. This is NPR.
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8: Welcome to The New Yorker Radio Hour. I'm Evan Osnos. I'm a staff writer at the magazine, and I'm sitting in this week for David Remnick. We've entered the final brutal season of political campaigns before the November election. The stakes, I don't need to tell you, are enormous. Both the House and the Senate could be up for grabs, and the president's approval rating is on the floor. When one poll put Donald Trump at 32% approval recently, there were headlines saying that he had crossed something called the Bush line. Now, the Bush line is a piece of analysis that comes from the political consultant Sarah Longwell. Longwell, as some of you will know, is a never-Trump Republican of long standing. And for her political research, she's been running focus groups of voters for many years. So more than almost anyone I talk to about politics, she has a very good sense of what voters really think, not what she wishes they would think. Longwell has recently written a book about how to beat President Trump and MAGA-style politics, and it's called How to Eat an Elephant. I spoke with Sarah Longwell this past week. Sarah Longwell, welcome to the show.
9: Hey, thanks for having me.
8: Sarah, a few weeks ago, as you probably saw, there was a poll that was published by Quinnipiac, fairly mainstream outfit, that showed that Donald Trump's approval rating has now dropped to 32%. This number, 32%, is actually one that you'd been talking about even before this happened. You've referred to this as the Bush line. And I want to understand what you mean. Why is that a significant number? Because Donald Trump has had some pretty low approval rating for most of his time in politics. So why does this matter?
9: And when George W. Bush left office with an unpopular war and a lousy economy, he was down at 32%. And the reason that it matters so much is not just because George W. Bush was unpopular. The party was so weak in the wake of George W. Bush that it was ripe for, in my opinion, a very dangerous reimagining, but a reimagining nonetheless. And so I think that it is very important that Donald Trump leave office as low as possible for a variety of reasons. One is, I need his presidency, and I think America needs his presidency to be viewed historically and in real time as a failure. Number two, I want it to hang like an albatross around the necks of anyone in his administration who might try to run again. And so every point that we can take off Donald Trump weakens the ability for what we have gone through this last decade to happen again or to continue to happen.
8: One of the things that you are known for, that people have really come to expect from you over the last decade, is that you spend a lot of time talking to voters and trying to, or should I say actually, and this is a meaningful difference, listening to voters, doing these focus groups, hundreds of them, if not more by now.
9: Every week I do one or two focus groups. And it also just, it allows you, it's like cheat code for politics, because people, I've been hearing about data centers now for a couple of years. And so there's a lot of people right now who are saying, oh, these data centers, this is really impacting our politics. And I said, you know, back in 2025, when Mikey Shirill and Abigail Spanberger were running for governor, the data centers were all over those races from voters. And so you hear things much earlier if you're listening to voters, and they won't catch you off guard politically. I just don't think we're not getting out of this unless we understand what's happening with voters. And so when I listen to them, I key in on, all right, where are they persuadable? What are the things that they want? And then all of a sudden, if you kind of strip away a lot of the ephemera of politics and you listen to what voters want, things sort of clarify and get simple. Because what they want are their material well-being to improve. They want to be safe. That's not a revelation, right? But then if you think about safety, personal safety, in regard to how people talk about crime and how people talk about immigration, you suddenly realize that so much of that discourse is about people feeling under threat. It's very difficult to find your compassion if you feel under threat. And so voters start to say, I like immigration. I think we should have immigration, but I just want people to come the right way. They don't know what the right way means. They have no idea what that process looks like. They're Americans. They've never gone through it. But they're saying come the right way so that they know who's in the country, because they otherwise feel scared. And Trump amps that up, right? Makes you feel afraid. And that changes how people then view that policy issue.
8: What is a way that a Democrat can have an effective message on immigration that might appeal to these coveted swing voters that you're always thinking about without sacrificing the principles that they care about? What is the way that a Democrat could form a message on that?
9: Saying that the border should be closed probably is table ante for where the immigration conversation needs to be. Like, we need to have a secure border. This is something I talk about with Trump a lot, because I think Democrats try to pin Trump down on the idea that he said he was going to build a wall. He didn't build a wall. The wall is stupid. The wall isn't getting anywhere. But voters didn't hear the construction of a wall. What they heard was, this is someone who is going to take immigration seriously. And I think that Democrats also need to say, we want to keep you and your family safe. We need to know who's in the country. We should have a secure border. But I think once you say a secure border as a sort of a base level proposition, then you can say, but we want more immigrants to come here. The point of America, the thing that is great about America, is that people want to come here. I grew up thinking this. American greatness can be expressed in our, Ronald Reagan did this, in our excitement over people wanting to come here and how they can add value to America. Like, there is a pro-immigrant way to be that still is very consistent with a border being secure. Democrats seem to have just like abdicated the idea that we could talk about immigration reform or a better immigration system. And they shouldn't. They should pitch it.
8: One of the things that I think is hardest for us, anybody who's trying to interpret politics, is trying to separate out what we're hearing from what we might want to hear. I mean, how do you guard against that temptation to succumb to wishful thinking rather than rely entirely on analysis?
9: Yeah, that's a great question. When I first started doing focus groups, really, it was around Trump. It was, why did these Republican voters, and I had been a Republican my whole career, and I was like, why would they vote for this guy? So immediately, my first foray into focus groups was hearing a lot of stuff I did not like. It was learning that Republican voters with whom I sort of associated myself did not care about limited government, American leadership in the world. I was hearing all of these things that I was like, oh my gosh, like it really blew me away why they liked Donald Trump. And also, though, my background was in, I sort of cut my teeth in the gay rights movement around marriage equality and Don't Ask, Don't Tell. And so I have a deep level of optimism. I mean, you wouldn't believe the terrible things I heard listening to people during that fight, right? Things that were going to impact me directly, like why I shouldn't be allowed to get married. And so I built up a real tolerance for listening to people with a kind of fascination and then thinking, okay, here's the thing that I heard that I think we can work with.
8: You were, as some people may know, the first woman to serve as the national board chair of the Log Cabin Republicans, which, of course, is an organization for LGBT Republicans. And recently, that group removed the T for trans in order to, I think, as they put it, concentrate specifically on issues of sexual orientation and conservative values. What do you make of that decision?
9: Yeah, so I've got a non-charitable take and then I've got a charitable take. So
8: we'll take both takes.
9: You know, I was there on the board. I'll talk about this as much because those conversations are more or less private. But when I got there, there were no women and I tried to bring on more women. I was around when we added the T. I resigned ultimately because they desperately wanted to endorse Donald Trump. I kept them. I fought hard. I didn't say it wasn't just me, but there was a group of us. We fought hard. We voted not to endorse Donald Trump going into the 2016 election. And, you know, a couple years in, they really wanted to retroactively endorse him. And I was like, I'm out of here if we do this. And that was kind of the end of that. And I think that they are supposed to be there to influence Republican administrations to the benefit of the LGBT community. But it is going the opposite way, as it has with a lot of advocacy organizations in the Trump years, where in their desperation to be at the table in the Trump administration, who obviously is on the attack against trans people all the time, they have decided to abdicate and drop the T. Okay, so Trump is more influential on them than they certainly are in the Trump administration. On the other, do you want my charitable take, though?
8: Sure.
9: It is hard, I think, for sometimes lesbians and gay men to sort of speak to the politics of trans issues because we don't know really anything more than anybody else. What I think Log Cabin could do is they could, I think they should continue to advocate for the basic civil rights of every minority group. And I think they shouldn't leave trans people behind. But I also think that
8: in effect they are doing now.
9: They totally are. But I also think that if they didn't just drop the T, I do have slight sympathy for the fact that they are being asked constantly now, not about issues that they understand, but about things like trans sports and transitioning minors. And like me, I bet they like don't know that much about that stuff, right? These are very complicated issues that people are opining a lot about with a very small understanding of a complicated issue.
8: And to put that in political terms, you have a chapter in the book called Trans America. And I'm curious how you think these issues will figure into this election this year and then also over the next 2 years. Are they going to be as significant, as sort of as potent an issue as they were in 2024?
9: I think so, in large part because Republicans don't have a lot going for them, period. Like, you can always tell when Republicans are really failing. You got an unpopular war, you got a bad economy. What are we going to do? We're going to talk about trans athletes because that is their 70-30 issue where they're on the right side of things. And just about everything else, they're on the wrong side of things. And so they're going to try to go to these places where they still have public support. And I think that Democrats, much like on immigration, have to find a way to balance compassion and political pragmatism. Republicans are going to try to pin Democrats down on this issue because it's just like the wall wasn't really about the wall. Trans issues are often simply about people saying, like, are you going to operate with what they see as common sense? And this is when people say Democrats seem too far left or they seem out of touch. These are the issues that do define them on that. And so one of the lessons that I took from advocacy on the gay marriage issue was, you sort of have to separate the advocacy and the political. Like, Barack Obama was not in favor of gay marriage when he ran in 2008. And the entire gay marriage movement more or less understood why, because public opinion wasn't there yet. And so the movement sort of understood our job is to get the public opinion there, and then the politicians will follow. And it seems to be doing the reverse with the trans issue. Everybody's like, politicians must lead on this. I think that the question of trans athletes, like, Democrats are going to have to find an answer. But I do think that that answer should be true for each person. Like, my biggest pitch overall, especially for politicians, is say the thing that you think is true and also feel comfortable saying, this is a complicated issue. I don't know everything about it. I'm working through it like the rest of the country is. But I also know that, like, raising kids to feel safe, I want that. Every parent is trying that. So, like, we don't need to demonize each other in the process and then go on offense about the horrible way that Republicans are demonizing and using this as a wedge issue, because I think people will recognize the compassion in that. And I just think Democrats have to get a little more comfortable saying what they actually think and being comfortable saying they're not sure what they think.
8: Sarah Longwell is a political consultant. I'm Evan Osnos, and we'll continue on the New Yorker Radio Hour in just a moment.
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8: This is the New Yorker Radio Hour. I'm Evan Osnos, a staff writer at the magazine, and I co-host the New Yorker's podcast, The Political Scene. I've been speaking today with Sarah Longwell, who publishes The Bulwark. It's a political news and opinion site. Longwell has just written a book called How to Eat an Elephant, and it's a prescription for defeating the MAGA movement that has consumed the Republican Party she once loved. You've talked about AOC and Zohran Mamdani as effective political communicators on the Democratic side. Set aside for a moment, and we'll talk about it, you know, what they're advocating for in policy terms and how that's perceived among the people you're hearing from in focus groups. But what is it about their messaging that seems to be resonating with voters now?
9: I'll actually bring it to the 2024 race. The number one thing I heard about Kamala Harris was not she's too liberal or she's too moderate. When you talk to people who didn't vote in the 2024 election, you ask them, like, why didn't you vote? Even though they're Democrats, they would be like, I didn't know what she stood for. I didn't know her. I didn't, I didn't connect with her. I didn't know where she stood. And I think that this ability to say to people, this is where I stand. And when you do that a lot, you can also then, they'll give you grace when you say, I'm still figuring this one out. Like, because the environment has changed in terms of, again, I'm going to go back to the communications environment or the information environment, people sit every day just like you are now. Are you developing a parasocial relationship with us as we talk? Are you used to seeing somebody sit and talk for a long period of time? You are, because that's how you're consuming things now. And so a politician that thinks they can talk in sound bites now is wrong. You cannot live in a soundbite world. You cannot live in a press release world. You have to be able to sit with people. And this is like, again, go on Joe Rogan is a stand-in. You can go on Joe Rogan or not go on Joe Rogan. The question is, can you sit for a long period of time and talk to someone who knows not that much about politics and have an engaging conversation because you're so comfortable and confident in your position on things? And this is what Mamdani does, and AOC and Pete Buttigieg. And I think, you know, we're sort of getting a John Ossoff, but the people who are really good are people who know themselves and then are comfortable giving you the whole spread. And I think that's what people are looking for now, because this is how trust is built now in this sort of screen-to-screen environment. Personalities of the candidates have always mattered. It matters more now than ever.
8: You mentioned John Ossoff a moment ago, and he caused a sort of a surprisingly big uproar recently with his remark about Trump's aide, Natalie Harp.
15: See, he doesn't want to do the job. He wants to build his ballroom and travel with Natalie on their apparently defenseless flying palace gifted by the Emir of Qatar.
8: You know, I think this caught people by surprise because by now, look, we know Donald Trump committed sexual abuse according to a jury trial. We know that he paid off a porn star. Why did the insinuation about his aide break through in this way?
9: This is my favorite scandal that's happened recently.
8: You have a lot to choose from, but I do. Tell me more.
9: Well, because it's a communication scandal, right? They Streisanded this.
8: Totally.
9: The MAGA people Streisanded the Natalie
8: Harp
9: thing.
8: Meaning they took something that was going to be ignored by most people
9: and turned
8: it into a
9: line. Ossoff didn't say anything. Ossoff just said, travels with Natalie. And it was just a little bit of a line toward Donald Trump needs his binky. Donald Trump needs to be comfortable. But because Donald Trump is a sexual predator, and because it's out in the ether that Natalie Harp has a very strange obsession with Donald Trump, MAGA like filled in the this is an attack saying that they're sleeping together. Like MAGA filled that in. That was where their brains went. And so they melted down over what was a relatively innocuous statement. And to me, I just want to say this is where I sort of think that Gavin Newsom is playing checkers and Ossoff is playing chess. Like Gavin Newsom's doing a kind of performance art imitating Donald Trump. And voters get a little, some voters or people who are hyper online get a kick out of that. That's not what they want from a serious politician. Ossoff is doing a good job of using Trump as a contrast point for what he believes in, right? He's saying they do this and that's bad, which is why what I think is good. And I think that a lot of people forget the contrast in their communications work. They forget to draw the specific thing that you are against and then you're for. You can't just do one or the other.
8: A question about the left wing of the Democratic Party. It is, in all kinds of measures, having a big moment right now. People like Abdul El-Sayed in Michigan, many others. How do you think they will fare in November? And how do you explain what they've been able to do so far?
9: I don't think that the vast majority of the country or these voters are getting like wildly more socialist. I actually think what's happening is there is a combination right now of an affordability crisis that people are desperate for somebody to focus on, which gives somebody like a Mamdani who comes in talking about rent. And again, they're not thinking about Mamdani's solutions exactly. They're not saying, I'm obsessed with the idea of, subsidizing some grocery stores. It's not the policy solution. It's that he's talking relentlessly about affordability. Now, here's the thing, though. Fact is, they're very excited that as the far left, they have beaten more moderate candidates. And then most of them are in safe Democratic seats where they never have to go face a Republican. El-Sayed is in the process right now of realizing that just beating the center left isn't enough. And the things that you did to win your primary are suddenly very much under scrutiny by swing voters. So like El-Sayed could squeeze through. We'll see. We'll see what kind of race he runs. I do think El-Sayed he's apologizing for some things. He's distancing himself from some things. So like, we'll see if he can get there. But he's one of the only people who's in a real test now from the far left, because he actually has to run against and win in a swingier place.
8: Should Democrats retake the House, what do you think their agenda for the next 2 years should be? And if I can drive the point home here, just to be more specific, do you think they should pursue impeachment, or do you think they should look elsewhere?
9: Some people I respect very much believe that they should pursue impeachment. I do not think that they should pursue impeachment. Because if there's one thing that I have seen out of voters during the Trump years, it is that when Democrats do impeachment, the rally round Trump effect is so potent, right? Because they now they've got somebody to fight against. Right now, Republicans, they're mad at Trump. And if I were Democrats, instead of impeaching Trump the man, go after the tariffs, go after the war, go after ICE. Do not do anything that raises his approval ratings. Like, keep going on offense and sinking him lower. Impeachment won't do that. There are
8: focus
9: lots of
8: on the issues
9: that, will.
8: That brung you to the dance in this case, essentially. We can't go too long here in this conversation without talking about corruption. We sometimes hear that corruption should be the biggest thing that voters care about with Donald Trump. Is that true? Or are you finding in your own work that that's not having as big effect as one might assume?
9: There are times to listen and treasure what the voters are telling you. And then there are times to understand that what the voters are telling you shouldn't necessarily guide how you think about your offense. For example, a lot of people who do qualitative work or even polling will say corruption's not a great message because everybody thinks both parties are corrupt. However, that's where you have to listen a little deeper. Corruption at the scale that Donald Trump is doing it is extraordinary. People should be all over corruption. This is one of those times when you have to build the narrative yourself. Donald Trump has persuaded people on a great many issues through his own kind of narrative dominance. If Democrats all talked about the scale of corruption all the time, that is how you get people. And you do it with the contrast of saying you are getting poorer. Trump is in a war getting rich off of oil. He's doing insider tradings for his tacoing on tariffs and Iran. Like, seize that, push that, be outraged by it. Tell people how it's harming them. And just because you listen to voters and they're like, well, everyone's corrupt, that's the kind of thing that you ignore for the broader narrative opportunity.
8: I'm curious, you are at this point, correct me if I'm wrong, not a Democrat, but you hang out with Democrats. You know, is there a point at which you say to yourself, and are you doing that basically because you are still imagining that there is a future in which the Republican Party can become recognizable to you again and it can be a home to you again? Is there a point at which you say no and the Democratic Party is your future?
9: The Republican Party is absolutely not my future. There is no person who has supported Trump throughout the Trump era that I would ever trust in American politics. Like, if you ask me my personal politics, me and Mamdani share very, very little personal politics. But I don't think Mamdani is a bad person who wants bad things for people. What I look for in politicians is, do they seem like they want to help people? I want people whose strategy for governing is a uniting strategy for governing. We can have policy debates all day long. Will this policy improve people's lives better than this policy? I'm game for those. Those are good. But right now in this moment, I'm like, does this person want America to succeed or fail? Do they want its people to thrive or to be consumed by hatred and anger? So I think Trump has taught a lesson to the Republican Party. It's extraordinarily dangerous and pernicious. And it's going to take a long time to sort of get them out of that.
8: As soon as we get through these midterms, the 2028 election season is upon us. How do you see the nomination fight inside the Republican world shaping up?
9: Donald Trump is going to try to exert control over the Republican primary. He is going to try to pick who the next person is. Again, going back to where we started, which is why I want to see Trump leave with the lowest approval rating imaginable. What I always wanted was Joe Biden to win by like 10 points. Like, I needed in that in 2020, right? You needed to demonstrate that Trump was done, a thorough rejection of it. And we didn't get that. And I think that the only way to get that and to move forward, and I think we're uniquely positioned now to have somebody sort of come onto the political scene who says, we don't have to live like this, guys.
8: Do you see anybody like that?
9: I look at both John Ossoff and Pete Buttigieg, and I think, run together. People are going to say you're not going to elect a gay person, and he doesn't do well with Black people, and we can have all of those conversations. But they are both making an affirmative pitch for a new generation of leadership, a new way of approaching the world that does have has lots of offense in it, but also has an affirmative vision. And they look like they are trying to make things better. But I have a few mini theories. One is, I think that one of the ways that Democrats deal with the fact that they have a wedge issue on between Israel and Palestine right now, like within their own ranks on this issue, is to nominate a Jewish guy, John Ossoff, who is quite critical of Israel and how our current relationship is. I think that is a good, healthy, I mean, it's not all identity, but there's something there that I think can be healing for the party. And whoever comes, man, do they have a big task in front of them. Because first they have to unite their party, and then they have to unite this country.
8: Sarah, you've helped make us smarter in the process of understanding our present, and I think also perhaps figuring out where it goes from here. Thank you so much for joining us.
9: Hey, thanks for having me. This is great.
8: Sarah Longwell's new book is called How to Eat an Elephant. I'm Evan Osnos. You can read my work and all of my colleagues' coverage of the midterm elections at NewYorker.com. 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
8: This is the New Yorker Radio Hour. I'm Evan Osnos, sitting in for David Remnick. For more than 30 years, Edwige Dondeca has written about the experiences of Haitians and Haitian Americans. She's written fiction, memoir, and journalism. And in the New Yorker, Dondeca has covered the impact of the Trump administration's campaign of mass deportation. Her new book is a novel set in Miami about a woman working as a real estate broker. She spoke about the book with my colleague, staff writer Doreen Sanfelix.
22: Edwige Dondeca inhabits many genres and forms. In her latest novel, Dondeca writes about Magnolia Illy, a woman in her early 30s who moves from upstate New York to Miami and starts working as a real estate agent and was living with her daughter and her daughter's father. She's also dealing with her parents' precarious situation back in Haiti in Quatebuque. Edwige Dondeca is the first Haitian writer that I ever read. And myself, being a first-generation Haitian American, I was taught by her example that writing was something that could be available to me. I'd love for you to read a passage from Day.
23: Thank you. The book's title is Day, D-E, accent grave, Y, and it means grief, mourning in Haitian Creole. On the day of the Brickell apartment closing in early February, I do a walkthrough with Zola that she had requested before Isis does hers with the capiras. Zola walks in and out of every room, her sparkly black leggings and matching top catching the morning light. "So many people have been here since we listed," she says, flipping a light switch on and off in the main closet of the primary bedroom. "That stops today," I say as she exits the room. She walks over to the kitchen faucet, turns it on, and lets the water flow. "Is home the place where we are born, or is it the place where we die?" she asks. "I'm not sure," I say, taken off guard. Her back is to me, and I can't see her face, which I think is her intention. "We are seeds in one soil and weeds in another," she continues as she turns off the water. She opens and closes the refrigerator, then the dishwasher and oven. "We don't always choose what we call home," she says to the walls. "Sometimes it's others who decide."
22: I remember in reading this novel really catching myself feeling unmoored by that passage, because Magnolia is such an interesting protagonist because she doesn't vocalize or verbalize a lot of her feeling. And in this scene, it's almost as if Zola becomes the vessel through which we can hear Magnolia's anxieties about home. Can we talk about how you envisioned the idea of home when you were plotting this novel?
23: Well, I mean, even, you know, I borrow these words actually from something I wrote years ago when in the Dominican Republic, folks mm-hmm. were getting expelled by the thousands after this court decision, La Sentencia. And I had just gone to the border between Haiti and the Dominican Republic with some journalist friends. And afterwards, we're trying to put some thoughts together. And, you know, I was thinking, like, as Cyrus says, what is home when home won't let you stay? Mm-hmm. And so when I was thinking of Magnolia as sort of like this generation, the next generation, like your generation, who feel in some ways entitled to a sense of home because they were born someplace, while at the same time, you know, as we're talking about birthright citizenship in the U.S., then there's like all these powers saying, oh, no, you thought this was your home. Mm-hmm. This isn't your home. And how do you still like define home when home doesn't want you, when home is rejecting you, while at the same time, you know, this idealized idea of return that so many people of my parents' right. generation has is just been obliterated by the circumstances and conditions of a place that you thought would be your place to return to.
22: Yes. My parents came in the 70s, my mother and my father in the 80s. And you were born in Haiti and you came at the age of 12. Magnolia becomes so emblematic of what you're discussing, which is how Miami itself as a city that is, to use a worn cliche, a melting pot, is also changing via gentrification of neighborhoods like Little Haiti, like Liberty City. And there's an interesting moment in the novel where she wonders, am I a gentrifier? Mm-hmm. Can you maybe talk about the ways Miami has changed from 2002 to where we are now?
23: Yeah, I mean, Miami at some point started being part of this big real estate bubble. But when we first moved to Miami, people would refer to Miami like in the Miami Vice. Mm-hmm. Like they had seen Miami Vice and they thought I was like living among flamingos.
22: And chest hair.
23: Yes, exactly. And I'm like, even Miami Beach was no longer like that. But gradually, when you go deeper into the communities, you see the contrast of the people who were living really luxurious lives. Mm-hmm. And then you also had very poor communities. And then folks started realizing as, you know, climate change was becoming more, you know, relevant to the forefront of people's minds, that communities like Overtown, Liberty City, and Little Haiti had a higher elevation. So then, mm-hmm. then the gentrification started, and people who, for example, were renting, and a lot of folks in the Haitian community were renting in those areas. Then they were forced out, and then you had the big developers coming into communities like that. And that's why there are folks also who moved to the Midwest, I think from South mm-hmm. Florida and other places, who moved to places like Springfield, Ohio, and looking for jobs, because also the cost of living became higher for working people. But Miami, in a way, I think, even before I moved there, there were folks that my parents' friends who thought of South Florida or Florida even as once you had abandoned mm-hmm. this idea of returning to Haiti, that that was a possibility where you're closer to Haiti.
0: Mm-hmm.
23: And a lot of the characters in the book are also in that space where they're like, you know, at least I'm close to Haiti. I can go right. sometimes, like that one auntie who goes for the day. at least I have proximity, and I can right. and I can go back and forth. Even if I can't have my dream of retiring there.
22: Something that really strikes me and also speaks to me personally is the way Haiti is a place in this novel, while not being some place that we actually go to. It's a place that's filtered through voice notes, through WhatsApp messages, through phone calls with Magnolia's father, her mother, and her half-brother, who are living in Quadebuca in this house. How were you envisioning, you know, we have the reality of American imperialism that has created gang violence in Haiti, right? And you create your version of that through this group called Samama, which means the motherless, the group of gang members that imperil the lives of Magnolia's parents and her half-brother in Quadebuque. How are you thinking about research, you know, taking from news and putting that within the fiction world that you were trying to create?
23: There are so many of us who have family members that, for example, in the last, you know, few years have moved from areas to areas because their armed groups come to one area, they go to another, and others who might have family members who are displaced folks
22: right.
23: camps, but there's like that constant worry. So it's such a, you know, a part of our daily concerns and realities that I feel like it would be hard to ignore. And I don't know, I'd be curious about with your family, like mm-hmm. the trifecta of like Facebook, YouTube, and voice notes.
22: I will say that my mother's house is very loud. Every time I get there, her phone is blaring.
23: My mother-in-law, who lives with us, who's 91 years old, is always on the voice note between the YouTube and the and the voice note. So we have all these different connections.
22: Mm-hmm.
23: But I think it's just the really beautiful way of just saying, I also want to see people living their daily lives, you know. And, you know, I was in Haiti this summer. I was in the South. And it is just like, it's so powerful to just see women's groups who are, you know, organizing to protect domestic violence victims, or women who are doing micro-lending, to just see, like, you know, it's like, yes, que la vie, you know, people are
22: yes.
23: still, in spite of everything, trying to live their lives, and people believe in this country, and they have a lot of obstacles, but they have their souls invested in it. And we, like in the diaspora, you know, we get both of that. We get the tragedy and we get the beauty. We get, like, there's a child born, and mm-hmm. and all these technologies make it easier for us to see it, to be, like, invested, to be there, even though we're not physically there, to be there in these new ways.
22: Right. I want to talk about the many hats that you wear as a writer, because we're talking about this novel, but, you know, at any given time, we might be talking about an essay that you've published in this magazine, or short stories, or you as a reporter, which I think is, like, to me, another really incredible element of your practice. What draws you to research? How do you conduct your research? Why do you feel that it's, you know, there are some novelists who feel that I don't deal with facts. Mm-hmm. Why do you feel that you're drawn to that factiness?
23: I love research, in part because I don't fully trust my full opinion. Like, so I will think, I was like, why should people listen to me? Like, and so I usually, like, I want to talk to other people and see kind of like what they're thinking. And so I try to draw from the different works that I do, and I feel like they inform one another. So, like, writing nonfiction, I think, makes me very attentive to detail, especially writing nonfiction for The New Yorker, where everything is checked so much. So now I'm like fact checking myself and the fiction. And you could just like overlap the things that inform one another. So that's been really beneficial to me.
22: I was drawn to certain moments in Day because you talk about this restaurant chef Creole.
23: Oh, Lord.
22: I'm going to ask the question. You know exactly what I'm going to ask. But there was this moment in the news where the owner of Chef Creole, which is this chain restaurant in Miami, Haitian food, Haitian takeout food, he came out as a Republican and also someone who is quite upset because he's losing most of his staff, given that the administration has ended TPS. And there, to me, there was like this incredible slippage when I was reading your novel and hearing that news. How do we describe the, you know, Haitian business owner who lives in a city like Miami and has these conservative ideals? Like, where does this come from? I think in the news, we are maybe not understanding how slippery some of these allegiances are within the community and also within government officials. You know, you have a Republican governor in Springfield who's saying that we need our Haitians here. And then you have this Haitian owner of Chef Creole who's a Trump supporter and is now expressing regret.
23: Yeah, and then you also have, there's a Haitian American council person in Florida who is behind a lot of the legislation to take away people's bank accounts and so
22: their homes.
23: Yeah. So it shows the complexity of the community. For the Chef Creole, I was a bit disappointed that not so much in, you know, people allowed to believe what they believe, but it was not a mystery, right? There was a whole other administration where the administration had made it clear their goals. They had tried to defeat TPS before. And there was a whole campaign where they were saying that Haitians eat cats and dogs and that mass deportations were going to start in Springfield, Ohio. We had a very vulnerable community where people were afraid and there were meetings and he wasn't uninformed about what might happen. And yet you still make that decision. And I think he's coming out perhaps as a Trump supporter to be like, hey, I'm one of you. And he feels maybe, I'm just like novelist speculating here, that he thinks, oh, because I'm on that side, that might be lead to more sympathy. But I think that's like, that's very sort of, if that's, I'm just like the speculation, if that's like the approach of coming out and saying those things, it's not, you know, clearly you knew these people's intentions, you know what they wanted to do.
22: I want to talk about coming back to New York from being in Miami. If I can, you know, maybe consolidate the change that would have happened. I know obviously you were still going back and forth, but I remember going on the subway in the late 2010s and hearing the announcer describe Newkirk Avenue on the 2 train as Little Haiti.
0: This is Newkirk Avenue, Little Haiti.
22: Right? And that's when we had this like momentous celebration of this community that at that point had been in the hundreds of thousands and had completely changed the fabric of that borough, not to speak of the city itself.
23: Now, if you to imagine that same signaling of like, oh, what a beautiful thing, we have a little, you know, corner that is connected to us, makes you more vulnerable.
22: Makes you a target.
23: Exactly. There's so many hard stories in the community right now, you know, people who are, whether it's in Miami or here, who, like, two parents, if, you know, they're afraid to both go out at the same time in case, like, one is taken by ICE, like, at least there's someone else to pick up.
22: Something that I think people really need to understand is that, you know, TPS was set up in 2010. And so you were talking about people who have children that are American born and are, you know, ready to go to college, who now have their sense of guardianship has been destabilized. But I think so much about Springfield. And the images that are coming out of Springfield of people with, monitors on their anklets, they're horrible images. They're images that I find myself not only pained by, but like I bristle against, because I'm like, that's not us. That's not our people. Like, you can't put us in these chains, literally. What's your sense of how a city like Springfield, which had its economy completely, revitalized by the community that moved there, what's your sense of how it's coping or how it's seeing its future?
1: Well, I saw that image too, especially of that gentleman who yes. just collapsed coming out with a monitor on his leg. And it's purposeful, right? Like the whole criminalization of it all. In Haitian families, it's like, and this is why it's also been so difficult to see how many families, even inside, like in these armed groups, like sort of like the young men have been pulled into these groups. But if somebody called you like a criminel, it was like the worst insult. Like,
22: or vagabond.
1: Yes, exactly. This man, I think one of the things that he was thinking, like, I'm not, like, I'm a criminal now because I have, and it also the vulnerability of that, of knowing that someone knows that, like, they're sort of like you're waiting to be rounded up. And I speak to someone in Springfield who works with folks who have TPS. A lot of folks who left, now they're some of them where they lived has been taken over by armed groups, so they don't really have even a physical place within like Port-au-Prince or that area to return to. So it's a kind of limbo that is so disheartening, where people are trying to, yes. to figure out their life, like what to do next.
22: Right. And I think there's, through social media, almost a kind of unintentional counter-programming that is really surfacing, that is showing Haiti, first of all, as a country of 10 different departments, as a country of different regions, where people are living lives that are as diverse as the lives that they might live in the States. And to me, it's such a, I don't know, there's almost like a paradox when you look at American media, because we are in this moment of, the great delegalization of not only Haitians, but also Syrians and Venezuelans and Hondurans under this administration, their ending of TPS. That's the news story, the capital N news story. But there's also, I go on TikTok and people are having white parties. they're wanting to show that they are not just this downtrodden people in the way that they are sometimes depicted.
1: Mm-hmm. And that we're very complex.
22: Yes.
1: We're very complex you wrote about this summer with the World Cup, right? to see just...
22: You're the interviewee here.
1: For me, that was just like really fascinating to see the young people, like my children and their like Grenadier shirts, and just like what that meant to them, like all the...
22: Right.
1: Where we have like a relief from the onslaught, from like what they were accusing us in Springfield, Ohio, to like all the way that Haiti has always been, stigmatized and made to represent a kind of, like boogie figure. It's like Toni Morrison talking about like the function of racism is having to prove you're human. I felt like we also don't have to take on the job of proving that we're human, but it sure is nice to have a bit of relief from the onslaught now and then.
22: Absolutely. Thank you so, so much, Edwidge Nantika. I'm so glad to be here with you.
1: Thank you. Thank you so much for having me. It's been wonderful chatting with you.
8: Edwidge Nantika's new novel is called Day. She talked with Doreen Sanfelix of The New Yorker. I'm Evan Osnos. David Remnick will be back next week. And on the podcast of The New Yorker Radio Hour, you can hear David's conversation with the late Gloria Steinem. It was recorded when Steinem's memoir, My Life on the Road, had just come out in 2015. Thanks for joining me today. We hope you have a terrific holiday.
7: 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This episode was produced by Max Balton, Adam Howard, David Krasnow, Jeffrey Masters, Louis Mitchell, Jared Paul, and Ursula Summer, with guidance from Emily Botine and assistance from Michael May, David Gable, Elliot Wright, Erica Huang, and Alejandra Deckett.
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0: You're with 90.1 KUER Salt Lake City, NPR, Utah. 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
2: 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I'm Robin Hilton. I am here with NPR editor and writer Sheldon Pierce. Hey, Sheldon.
3: Hey, Robin.
2: Well, every other week or so on All Songs Considered, Sheldon, we like to get together, hang out, play our favorite new tracks. That's what we're doing on this episode. We each brought our picks for the best new songs out now. And you know, in more than 25 years of doing this show, no two people have ever brought, accidentally or whatever, the same songs. But I really feel like, man, if I didn't pick something you also picked, I will be very, very surprised.
3: Okay.
2: Starting with Dahi.
3: I didn't pick
2: this.
3: You
2: did not bring Dahi?
3: No.
2: Oh, I thought for sure you were going to bring Dahi.
3: No. The streak continues.
2: Yes. Dahi just released his debut album called Black Boy Alternative. For anyone who doesn't know Dahi, he has spent much of the past, almost 20 years probably as a producer for some massive major heavyweight projects. Kendrick Lamar's Good Kid, Mad City, his album Damn. He's worked with Mac Miller, Travis Scott, SZA, Vince Staples, but also Madonna, Vampire Weekend, Baby Rose. I know one of your favorites.
3: Absolutely.
2: Dahi's basically been the secret weapon for a whole bunch of other artists for many, many years. But now he has finally released his own solo project, and it's pretty stellar. The features, just starting with that, the features on it are off the hook. You got Moses Sumney, Childish Gambino, Raven Lanae, Baby Rose is on this, a whole bunch of others. But the song that I think everyone was waiting for and that everyone's sort of talking about now is the song How to Pray, because it features Kendrick Lamar and the singer Amber Mark.

Let me sing a song that I never heard. I promise you got my word to put your body in position the way it deserves. It's a simple transaction when we break it down. Teach me how to pray, and I love you for now.

0: The way this song just gets, it just keeps getting more and more urgent.
1: Yeah.
0: The build in it just absolutely blows me away. That, I'll call it a drop. About that last minute or so, when they sort of sing rap the line, there's a plot twist because you freed me.
1: Yeah.
0: And then that line, truth or dare, is it a Lamborghini or a Kundalini? Which a Kundalini is this as a serpent,
1: yeah,
0: in a coiled snake in Sanskrit, which is just the juxtaposition of those two things, like, really plays into this theme of not really knowing what truth is in the game of love,
1: yeah,
0: and what you can trust, and the fact that you have to allow yourself to be vulnerable and also make a leap of faith, which is this whole idea of teach me how to pray, like, you know, how to have that leap of faith.
1: Right. I mean, as a tonal move for Kendrick Lamar, it feels refreshing for him to get back to his soft boy side.
0: Yeah.
1: There has been, for the last 2 years, a more aggressive Kendrick Lamar that we've
0: for
1: dealt
0: sure.
1: with.
0: Yeah.
1: And this is such a, there's such a fragility to this.
0: Yeah.
1: There's so much of his music that is capable of being vulnerable, revealing itself like an exposed wound. It's like, it feels so honest and earnest that it like, it's almost a bit uncomfortable. It's like brushing up against you, but it's also so refreshing to hear somebody be so honest and so real about something that we all can relate to.
0: So did this song, How to Pray, did it remind you of any other artist or band in particular?
1: I can't. Is there somebody that you felt?
0: Well, Radiohead.
1: Radiohead. Okay.
0: Very Radiohead to me, which is interesting. Like, I heard this song, How to Pray, the arpeggiated guitars, and I thought, oh, this is very In Rainbows, sort of King of Limbs era Radiohead. And then I read this interview with Dahi where he described the album as an African Radiohead, which really tracks, because I thought, God, this sounds like Radiohead if they worked with Kendrick and Amber Mark.
1: Right, right.
0: It's going to be on my short list, certainly top 10, maybe top 5, even higher. I don't know. That and the Vince Staples Crybaby album are kind of neck and neck for me right now. Where do you want to go from there?
1: Have you ever heard of a group called OHMA, O-H-M-A, all caps?
0: No, I don't think so.
1: Yeah, me neither. I completely stumbled upon this. It's the duo of Mia Garcia and Haley Niswanger. Their music mixes like acoustic classical music. It's kind of folky. They've described it as cosmic jazz. There are electronic elements. And there's a song from their upcoming album, Let It Be Sacred, that feels like it kind of encompasses everything that their music is about. And the song is called Ever Expanding.

0: I was so moved when I heard it. It's music with such a clear sense of atmosphere, but also such a greater sense of purpose. Like, some of the quietest moments on the song are when it's most detailed and expansive. Like, even at the end there, when it breaks down into the real cosmic element of it, you start to hear all the twinkling sounds.
1: Yeah. This is a deceptively complicated song.
0: Yes.
1: There is so much going on in it.
0: Yeah.
1: And it goes in so many different directions. It just does it so gently that you barely notice that it's happening.
0: Yes.
1: But there were so many moments listening to that where I thought, oh, okay, I know. Okay, I know what the... No. You know, the harp comes in. Like, okay, I know what we're doing here. No. I mean, there was a moment, I think about half, and they revisit this towards the end, but there's a moment about halfway through where there's this big euphoric build, and I thought, you know what, they could go full on metal here with some, with just the loudest guitars and like speed metal,
0: right?
1: And I'd go along with that journey. Like, they've set it up that it could be anything in this moment,
0: right? I mean, the really interesting thing about this to me is its crescendos. They feel like there's big crashing builds, but the changes are ebbs and flows.
1: Right.
0: It is so subtle about the ways in which it gets you from point A to point B. And every single time one of those surges mounts, you're like, oh, here we go, here we go.
1: Right.
0: And then it shifts back into a smaller little passage that is, to your point, full of these new changes in the arrangement, but there are motifs that recur through every single shift in the song.
1: Yeah. So they're from LA, and I was thinking, listening to them, like, there's kind of a, I wondered if they were from Ireland or something, almost kind of a Celtic sort of feel to that.
0: Yeah, but, yeah.
1: They're from, so that album, Let It Be Sacred, when is that out?
0: It's out September 25th.
1: September 25th. Very nice. All right, we got to take a quick break here, but we'll be back with more new music right after this. And you're listening to All Songs Considered from NPR Music. It's All Songs Considered from NPR Music. I'm Robin Hilton. I'm here with Sheldon Pierce, and we're sharing some of our picks for the best new songs out now. Well, I want to go to a new one from one of my favorite artists and musicians of the past 5+ years or so, Dominic Fike. Last time we were talking about his mixtape, it was an album to me, but it was called Rocket. He's already back with a follow-up, a full-length album called How to Quit Smoking. And the first single that we've gotten from it is called Wallflower. And I'll just say that I'm consistently blown away by this guy. Just the sonic adventures that he can take you on over the course of like a 2 or 3 minute song.

0: So back when we featured Dominic Fike on the show like a year ago, we talked about how his music is a good touchstone for our fragmented times. That, you know, fragmented information, fragmented attention spans, because so many of his songs feel like a thousand different ideas and a thousand different pieces of those ideas all sort of slamming together and then spinning wildly apart, which I love. But this song, Wallflower, I mean, it has some of that, just the way it ends there, where it sort of falls off a cliff at the very end. But I think it's one of the more coherent, cohesive pieces that he's produced.
1: He sort of zeroes in on one kind of like jangly,
0: Yeah, very
1: like
0: jangly.
1: free-flowing rock sound, which it feels like he is also really trying to channel a specific like aesthetic and ethos with that, right? Too, even the idea that he's pushing in the chorus, like he took you for a bush beater, pussy footer, wallflower, lily liver, chicken heart.
0: I mean, the song is, I mean, and this is another thing that he does in his music where he will confront in very subtle ways some darker themes, some heavier themes, with this sort of jangly sound that feels really good when you listen to it. But I think the song is all about confronting hard truths that nobody wants to acknowledge. Like, he's been very open about struggling with addiction in the past, and he kind of hints at somebody in this song who has died maybe from addiction, and nobody wants to talk about it. He talks about not being able to pay the bills, but nobody wants to talk about it. Nobody's confronting any of these hard truths. And I think that the way the song, again, sort of falls off a cliff at the end really fits this, because it's the idea that we're all headed towards this cliff. We're about to fall off. Nobody is saying anything. I'm still playing here. And then boom. I think Dominic Fike is kind of a genius, a real mad scientist, I think, with these songs. And I've loved everything that he's done. Very excited for this new one. It's called How to Quit Smoking. That's the name of the album. It is out October 9th, and that song was Wallflower.
1: You're obviously familiar with Georgia Smith, singer-songwriter from the UK. Her latest record is called What Are the Odds? And for most of her career, Georgia Smith has essentially been in the classic UK soul artist sort of like Amy Winehouse template. Obviously, her music breaks from convention in that it is more explicitly R&B, but this record that she just released is explicitly a dance record. It is like moving far afield of the sort of emotional balladry that she has done up until this point. And one song on the record that I feel totally expresses the way in which this record channels the vibe of her past music into a completely new lane is the single. It's called I Lied, You Lied.

0: Yeah, so this is not like the Georgia Smith of your imagination, right? Like
1: not
0: when
1: at
0: you
1: all.
0: Think of a Georgia Smith song, it doesn't sound like this.
1: Not remotely.
0: But she overlays that dance feel on top of everything that she has been in order to make you understand, like, she is doing something else. I think it's a risk. I wish more artists were as ambitious as she is in taking such a big swing.
1: So the album, What Are the Odds? I haven't heard this record yet. Is it? Is this very indicative of the whole album?
0: It's,
1: is the album just a
0: dance music from across? It really feels like, I wrote about this record, the whole thing is sort of channeling UK nightlife. So it's playing in a lot of different dance subgenres, but it's bringing them all together under one banner and sort of reestablishing Georgia Smith's sound in a new context.
1: Well, Sheldon, this is my last thing that I was going to play, and I really thought you were going to play this one as well. This is by Emily Sprague, because I know how much you love Emily Sprague.
0: I do, indeed.
1: Have you heard this yet? Her song, Noon Liquid Ore?
0: I have.
1: Yeah, she's got this new album coming out called Cyano, but the song that I want to play, the one I just mentioned, again, is called Noon Liquid Ore. So we'll go out on this. Sheldon Pierce, thanks as always. Always a great hang.
0: Always great to be with you, Robin.
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4: And I'm Ana Maria Sayer. Let the chisme begin, Felix.
3: Yes.
4: Give me something good, please.
3: Live music.
4: Live music. We do see a lot of it, don't we?
3: We do see a lot of it,
4: We get really accustomed to just how much of it we see.
3: You go first. Who did you see?
4: Okay, so Rosalía just did a 5-night run in Mexico City. I caught her first show. And Felix, I mean, I think I texted you. I said she wants to be the best, and she is. I have never in my life seen a show of that caliber of, like, athletic performance, first of all. Like, she's dancing on point and singing opera and doing all these. I mean, it's really, like, a captivating show. I would call it a lot closer to performance art, even, than just a concert. Which is interesting, because I got some mixed reviews from friends who are more in the performance art theater space, but I, you know, in these very friendly debates that we had, much like you have on Facebook, I said, fight me. No, I was like, I get some of the points, but imagine also doing everything she's doing and the caliber, like, I don't know if they fully understand the caliber that she's singing at, because really the level she was singing at, she's at her best for sure. She's been training intensely vocally on top of all the other training she's surely doing. So really, I could not look away for the entire performance. It was like truly captivating.
3: It doesn't surprise me. She has always been on this trajectory of doing something very, very unique, very visionary, actually.
4: She's an artist in every sense. That's what what kept going through my brain. Is she's an artist in every sense, and she makes every concert her own world. Like, she manipulates the visuals, the screen is its own experience, that even the conductor was dancing and engaging in such a way. There's a whole it's her world, and she plays with it, and everything fits into her music. The music is the through line. It's the thread that ties everything together, but it's not necessarily the focus, nor is she, I would actually say. Like, she is, of course, but her voice and her persona is not necessarily always the thing that she's trying to draw you to visually.
3: Which is interesting. It makes me think about my own live music experience recently. Just this past weekend here in Washington, D.C., we went to go see the Tedeschi Trucks Band, and that is Susan Tedeschi and Derek Trucks, husband-wife team. It's basically a blues band, 12 people in the band, horns, backup singers, 2 drummers, keyboard, like a really cool stuff. Derek Trucks is one of the most amazing guitarists I've ever seen in my life, you know, period. Just incredible. And it's just the opposite of what you're talking about, because they pretty much stand there and they play. But the common denominator is this kind of performance and music that gets right to your soul, right to your essence. And that's what Rosalia's music does in a different way. That music, the blues, it's like flamenco. Like we've talked about this here before. And when you draw on that kind of duende, saudade, blues, you know, whatever it is that you want to call it, it speaks right to the heart, man. And that, I think that that's what's so great about this, man. That's what's so great about being
4: music,
3: able to.
4: Music, man. Who'd have thunk? It's pretty
3: you
4: cool.
3: You know, it's just everybody has their own take on it, and it creates its own thing, and we find our place in it. Speaking of finding our own place, segue to what we're doing this week, new music. Lots of great stuff. Again, man, it's just an onslaught. Okay.
4: Wait, can I go first?
3: Yeah,
4: can
3: you
4: I go first?
3: Yes, you go.
4: Okay, because I feel like the band that I've brought, I'm very excited about it. It's a big release that I realized we hadn't talked about yet, is pretty relevant to everything we're talking about because, one, they're amazing live performers, and two, I feel like they split the difference of the different types of artists we're talking about. Cultura Profética.
3: Oh.
4: Yes. Yes, we have been blessed with a new Cultura album. It's called En Bucle, and the name of this track I want to play you is called Flaca.

0: volvía loco.
1: Felix, I'm always interested when a band with a lot of tenure, a lot of, you know, importance, cultural importance, releases a record to see who the collaborators are. Because this, to me, I'm always like, who that is contemporary, that's making music right now, who are they trying to work with? And I wanted to bring you this track first because this collaborator, this artist, Capo, I think I've brought him on the show before. He's like one of the biggest names in this Latin Afrobeats movement. He's one of the people that really brought Afrobeats, I would say, to Latin America, the contemporary version. And so fascinated me that they wanted to do a track with him because it does make sense, right? Like you get this infusion of meeting in the middle of reggae and Afrobeats. It's kind of like a slowed down Afrobeats, a sped up reggae is what you have, and it works really nicely to me. Like I really love the sound of them together, but it's not really a natural cultura profética sound, and they're not really always staying, they don't always stay in that reggae space, even though that's what they're known for. They've been around since 96. That's very much how they made their name in Puerto Rico and beyond, but they do love to experiment, but in these like very tasteful and subtle ways, and I really loved this track from them.
2: I've always had the impression that they were a lot more folkloric.
1: Mm.
2: And some of my favorite stuff from them has a really heavy reggae tinge to it.
1: They are reggae.
2: Yeah.
1: But yes, folkloric. I mean, their training also, I mean, being from the island, they actually met really young. They met in the extension of the University of Puerto Rico, like the primaria and high school attached to it, which had like really robust music programs. So if you think about all of the plena and bomba and all of these things that are being practiced in those spaces, that's naturally, if it's not heard, it's very much integral to what they do. And obviously what they talk about, they've often talked about things that are important to the island, a lot of these issues that we've discussed on the show. And so there's a lot infused in their reggae, even if it's not present. And this is, I think, them doing a step into, you know, a more contemporary space in a way that I think sounds tasteful and nice. I want to play you one more track from the album, and it's called Lento.

0: I've listened to this record and I really like it. But what stands out to me is like the way they're expanding into areas like that first track that you played, a little bit more pop oriented, which is not what I'm used to hearing from them, but I really liked it.
1: Well, this one too, this track specifically, I brought because it's in collaboration with Bebo Dumont, who's kind of one of those artists that you don't realize you know, but you super know. He's been a writer and a producer on a lot of, you know, pretty big artists at this point. Rawayana, he was actually a member of Cultura Profética in a moment in the past. And so it's fun to hear him on this because he's actually brought a lot of reggae infusion to a lot of more popular bands and artists. Like, he has been a person that has taken a cultura sensibility and then brought it to other projects. And so I was curious to see what a collaboration with them specifically would be like. And this is obviously a lot more of their natural classic sound, which again is what most of the record is, which I was actually very happy to hear as well, because it seems they're not feeling that pressure to, you know, enter too much into a pop space or too much into an experimental space when everyone's experimenting and everyone's doing a million genres. And they're like, this is what we do. We do reggae. We do it really well. We do it from the island. And so I really, really loved this record. That was a couple of tracks from the new Cultura Profética album, En Bucle.
0: Okay, I have a record from one of my favorite vocalists of any genre. She released an album in July, and we didn't get a chance to talk about it and get a chance to share it here. So we're doing it this week. This is Claudia Acuña, the vocalist from Chile. She has an album called Ave de Luz, Chilean Jazz and Soul, which pretty much lays it all out there. This is a track for radio purposes. You know, we're just going to play the track. We can't really say it on the air because in some countries it's a bad word, in some countries it's not. So let's just leave it at that. Let the music speak for itself. This is Claudia Acuña.

You know, this may be her most direct mashup of music from Chile and jazz. And she planted her flag back in 2009. She's had six albums since then. And she's developed this idea and this concept and this vision all along. And this album features all Chilean musicians. And check out the instrumentation. It's the standard bass piano drums of jazz, which is part of her touring band. But she also has Chilean accordion, charango, zampoña, which are the flutes. And there's this beautiful duet with a charanga played by Freddy Torralba. You just got to listen to this. It's called Rezo.

0: Wow, she really is such a special artist. The way she's able to blend like that, that really gorgeous. I mean, I hear a string instrument like that anywhere, and it has such a distinct, it has a distinct feeling for anyone who recognizes it, you know? And to be able to do that and mix it with jazz in the way that she does, I mean, really, really excellent. I get it, why you're obsessed, Felix.
1: The name of the album is Ave de Luz, Chilean Jazz and Soul, and the artist is Claudia Cunha.
0: Okay. This next artist, Felix, I'm very excited about. She's a Brazilian artist. This is her debut album. I've been waiting for this debut album for a very long time. Her name is Mari Frost, and this song is called Rio Lua.

Okay, so she's a singer from Brasilia. She's been releasing singles for a while now, and she really does just do, Felix, one of those beautiful blends of everything. I know, I mean, I've been talking a million years about every Brazilian artist that I love, but she really is special, beautiful voice, always incorporates like a really interesting samba sound, but also plays with all these other amazing genres. I want to play you another track from her called Coco Caramelo.

0: That's straight out R&B torch ballad, man.
1: 100%. And there's moments where she gets kind of tango-y. She's very jazzy. I mean, really, just she does everything and not in a she's trying way. I would call this album very liberated. You know, like there's a lot of people who are trying to play with a lot of genres and she just does it naturally. I was really excited to hear this first album from her. Her name is Mari Froz and the album is called Esquina do Sol.
0: I don't know if this is exactly Whiplash because it's a very stylistic change of my next track, but it does fall in line with what we're doing this week and kind of all the time, really, about how musicians are digging into where they come from to find a new way to express themselves and their identities. This is a DC-based artist named Valeria Stewart. She's originally from Argentina. I've been following her for a while. I met her at a jazz performance of some other friends that were playing. She's been releasing a handful of singles, and she finally has a full album out. The album's called On a Wing. This is Valeria Stewart. This is called Waiting on Your Love.

0: Wow, this is so in your country vibe, Felix.
1: It is, you know, country folk. I think she's more folk, and there's, you know, the blues harmonica. It reminds me of the vocalist Lisa Morales, who's based in Austin, where they're using the Americana folk, different textures, to just basically be themselves. And like I said, she was originally from Argentina. She's lived here in the United States pretty much all of her life. But she does draw on some aspects of her background and the folk music from Argentina. I just want to play a little bit of a track called Arias de la Pampa. And you can see where, like, you know, she's going to just lean into it just a little bit.

0: So there's a lot of stuff going on with her music, and I think that she's one of these artists who very much wants to stay true to her vision. And it brings up this question for me. It's like, you know, where do you stay in your lane? Like, what does it mean to stay in your lane? Does it mean to stay true to yourself? Does it mean to just do what you do? Do you expand out? I think that, you know, at this point in my life, at least, it's like, it's a lifelong question. It's like, which tribe do you belong to? Which tribe do you claim? Which tribe claims you? I think you just go along and accept anything and anyone that will, you know, help you become your true self. And I think that the music on this record reflects that. It's like just who she is, what she wants to do with her very first record, and then what she does when she moves on from here. Her name is Valeria Stewart. The name of the album is On a Wing.
1: Okay, Fee. So this last artist I have, her name is Raquel Diamantas. Again, Brazilian. Yes, I know. This is her song called Meu Baby.

Okay, so as you can see, there's a baby in this album cover you can see here. She was pregnant the whole time she was working on this album. The album is called Cosmo Dorme, which means Cosmo is sleeping. This song is literally called My Baby and is a really cute dedication to her baby. She's an amazing artist. She's part of this whole Rio indie scene, friends with all of these kind of really sweet artists that I bring on a lot. She was on the last two Ana Franco Electrica discos. She's friends with Tim Bernardes. Really, everything she does is quite amazing. She's pretty unknown, but this album is absolutely beautiful. I want to play you another track from it. It's called Mira Que Bello Dia.

0: I'm really digging the 70s pop vibe.
1: It's really cool, right? Yeah, like, yeah. Kind of unexpected and not too heavy-handed with it, but it works really, really well. I mean, she's really talented, and I'm very excited to see what she does next, but this is, I really actually feel like, listen to the whole album. It's amazing. That was two songs from the album Cosmo Dorme. The artist is Raquel Diamantas.
0: Okay, my next track is truly Whiplash. And I need you, I'm watching you on Zoom. You need to hold on to something, okay? I'm not going to even say anything about this.
1: I'm gripping.
0: This is a track called Paris Cardinales. The band is called Ladrones. Check this out.

0: Felix, what do you love about this band? Tell me.
1: Oh, my God. The way, you know, the way they're from Guadalajara, so the way they embrace...
0: I could have guessed, honestly. Something about them says Guadalajara.
1: The way they embrace the Mexican regional, but, like, also embrace the metal thing, right? Death metal, totally. Or whatever you want to call it, man. The heavy, the pesado. In fact, their first album in 2024 was called Flow Pesado, and in 2025 they had an album called Mexican Pesado. So it's the whole thing. There's, like, this sound... And it makes sense when you listen to, like, the really fast strumming of contemporary Mexican regional played by all these young guys playing, you know, the 12-string guitars. It's fast finger picking, and that's exactly what happens in this really deep, intense metal like this.
0: I haven't heard anything like it, honestly. I mean, there's the intensity of, like, the more trap side of Corrido Tumbado, but metal, I haven't heard.
1: Okay, then I'm going to sneak in one more. I told you I wouldn't, but I got to play one more. This is called Fierro Viejo.

0: How did you find them? Where did you find them?
1: You know
0: what's going on? This is all flipped. Did you find them on TikTok?
1: I'm not even sure. I don't even remember. It could have been TikTok. It could have been like somebody sent me an email. I honestly don't remember, man. It just popped up. I'm like, oh my God, I got to play this. I've been sitting on it for a while. It's like the mix of the two, right? It just makes perfect sense. It's when you combine the two, the ideas. I got to say that Ladrones, again, they're from Guadalajara. It's Alan Ledesma, Jose Mercado, and the vocalist, man, I don't even know how to say his name. It's ZXMYR. I'm sure there's a way to say it, but I would mess it up. Man, I have spent the last, like, about a week just rocking this as loud as my earbuds will go. And it's just, I'm just captivated. I'm fascinated by these guys. And I think that's the perfect way to end the show this week with this kind of, let's go. Let's get this week going. Let's get the whole month going. It's first part of the month. I'm inspired by these guys.
0: This is how Felix gets up in the morning. Corrida tumbado metal.
1: It's true, man. The name of the band is Ladrones, and we heard the tracks Pa Mis Carnales and Fierro Viejo. You have been listening to Alt Latino. Our audio editor is Noah Caldwell.
0: The executive producer of NPR Music is Soraya Mohammed.
1: And executive director is Sonali Mehta.
0: We'd love to hear from you. Please, again, once again, we're telling you. We'd love to hear from you. Felix is lonely. So send us an email at...
1: That is so cold.
0: At altlatino@npr.org.
1: I would like to hear from you, but it's not because I'm lonely, man. That is so cold.
0: Just a little bit.
1: I'm Felix Contreras.
0: And I'm Ana Maria Sayer.
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0: Freddie Mercury. Yes, the Queen frontman may have died decades ago, but that won't stop fans from a four-day party with a massive black tie fundraiser in Switzerland. It's our gateway to marvelling at Mercury at an elemental level, as a killer, as a cure, and as a perfect parabolic surface for a telescope mirror in space. We also bring you Killer Queens, the gruesome tale of pheromone-induced ant warfare. Also, we couldn't do a tribute to the master of the catchy pop song without talking earworms and why a packet of gum is your friend when a looping chorus gets too much. That plus more unexpected elements coming up shortly.
1: BBC News with Fiona MacDonald. A White House official has described talks at the Kremlin between President Putin and Donald Trump's top envoys about ending the war in Ukraine as substantive. Steve Witkoff and Jared Kushner are now heading to Kiev for talks on Sunday with President Zelensky. Our Russia editor Steve Rosenberg reports.
2: The Kremlin says the talks between Vladimir Putin and Donald Trump's peace envoys lasted just over 3 hours and were frank and constructive, although there's no obvious sign they've brought peace any closer. President Putin reportedly told Steve Witkoff and Jared Kushner about alleged Russian military successes in Ukraine and that Russia would achieve the aims of its so-called special military operation.
1: The head of the Kharkiv region in northeastern Ukraine has said three people, including a child, have been killed in a Russian drone attack on a home. A number of people have been injured in separate attacks in Zaporizhia. In Russia, the authorities in the Belgorod region say one person has been killed and one injured in a Ukrainian drone strike. In Germany, voters head to the polls later in a state election in Saxony-Anhalt. It's being closely watched within Germany and abroad to see if the far-right AfD party wins power at that level for the first time. Since the Second World War, no far-right party has won a German state election. Here's our Berlin correspondent, Jessica Parker.
3: Saxony-Anhalt is, by population, a relatively small state, but this could be a seismic election. Regional governments hold real power in Germany, and it's here that the AfD has a shot at winning a parliamentary majority. That's despite being classed as right-wing extremist by domestic intelligence in this state, a classification it rejects. The party here is pro-Russia and hardline on immigration. It wants to ban schools from flying the LGBT rainbow flag. The AfD's critics regard this vote as a moment of peril for Germany. The party sees it as a potential stepping stone to nationwide power.
1: Reports from the Democratic Republic of Congo say at least 22 people have died in a fire at a wedding hall in Kinshasa. Officials say the fire started at the front of the hall and spread quickly. Several guests were crushed as people tried to escape through the only exit. Norbert Nzindula is the local mayor.
4: We have just inspected the venue here, and it is clear that the safety regulations are not being respected. Even the emergency exit, people had difficulty getting to safety. Everyone was in a state of panic. This is regrettable. So we are going to take action, and the authorities will implement measures for other function venues within my jurisdiction and throughout the city and province of Kinshasa.
1: These are the words of Norbert Nzindula, the Kinshasa mayor. World news from the BBC.
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So this past weekend, I spent slightly too long trying to work out how to grow a shell in a kettle. Let me explain. I've been looking into how mollusks make their hard outer shells, and it turns out it's pretty much calcium carbonate, which is the same stuff I regularly descale from my kitchen kettle. So I'm thinking that all I need is some sort of shell-shaped scaffolding which I can pop into the bottom of my kettle and wait. And maybe I get something similar to what snails and scallops have perfected over millions of years of evolution. Now, I'm aware that human attempts to mimic nature's efforts usually end badly, but this is like early chemistry, right? Back before scientists were standing on the shoulders of other giant-brained scientists, way back, there had to be someone with my basic skills experimenting for the wonderment or the possible riches. Just call me Alchemist. I'm Marnie Chesterton from the BBC World Service. This is Unexpected Elements.

0: This isn't an alchemy show. This is a science discussion show. And for that, you need some excellent, knowledgeable people to talk to. So let's introduce them. In Berlin, Germany, contributing correspondent for Science Magazine, Kai Cooper-Schmidt.
1: Hallo, Mani. Schön, wieder da zu sein.
0: And from Sao Paulo, Brazil, science broadcaster Camila Mota. Welcome back.
2: Thank you, Mani. Obrigada. Good to be back.
0: What we do on Unexpected Elements is look over to current affairs, find an event that we like the look of, and jump off from that into a world of often laterally connected science stories. But it all starts with one story. Take a listen to this.
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8: After a couple of years of knowing each other, we just decided we'd form a band together, really. As simple as that.
9: One of the best showmen, one of the best frontmen I ever saw, I think.
10: There's no apology when Freddie's on stage. There's just swagger and there's confidence, and it's very attractive.
11: And what else could I do? I mean, this is the thing that interests me most.
0: Yes, the frontman with Queen, pop star Freddie Mercury, a man who loved throwing extravagant bashes for his birthdays, would have turned 80 this week. Now, sadly, the singer died in his 40s, and so he's missing his 80th celebration, which is a shame because, one, this is a man who once turned up to a come-as-your-favourite-person themed party as himself. Love that. Two, there's going to be more than just a single party. His fan club have 4 days of events lined up at the end of this week, culminating in a party in the Swiss town of Montreux with a dress code of fancy and formal. So, you know, tuxedo, black tie with extra snazzy bits, maybe cravats or monocles.
1: Well, I thought you can't really have an episode inspired by Freddie Mercury without talking about the element Mercury itself. That's kind of obvious. Something that's maybe less obvious is Freddie Mercury's connection to space. So in case you didn't know, his bandmate, the guitarist Brian May, is actually an astrophysicist, and he's worked with NASA. And if you look at the lyrics of Queen songs, there's a lot of references to the cosmos. So I want to talk about something that combines both of these things. And that's telescopes with a mirror that's made of mercury.
0: So telescopes made of liquid mercury. How do you make a mirror out of a liquid?
1: It has a lot to do with the physics of a rotating liquid. I vaguely remembered that there were some experiments that Isaac Newton did with a spinning bucket filled with water. And that's really where the story starts. So Newton showed that if you let a bucket filled with water hang from a rope and you twist the rope so that it then starts spinning, the water starts moving with the bucket after a while, and as it does, it pushes up the sides of the bucket. So the liquid kind of goes up the sides, and the shape it settles into, that's the parabola.
0: Okay, yeah. If you put a teaspoon into a cup of tea to stir it, it sort of does the same thing. It all kind of bunches up around the edge of the mug. So how did we get from a spinning bucket of water to a telescope?
1: As usual, it takes a lot of time and many people. So Newton himself was actually more interested in why this would happen, right? And whether this meant that there had to be some absolute space relative to which the bucket is rotating. But there was another researcher in the middle of the 19th century called Ernesto Capocci. And he pointed out that this means you could actually use rotating mercury as the main mirror of a telescope. Now, that's because what you really need for a telescope is just, you know, a parabolic mirror that reflects the light it collects and focuses the light rays on one point. That's usually, you know, where you take the photo then. And not only is mercury a shiny reflective metal, but it's also the only metal that's liquid at room temperature and pressure. And so, thanks to Newton, we know that when it rotates, it forms a parabola.
0: Okay, I have seen some people doing the work that goes into sort of grinding a telescope mirror, and the big ones I know cost huge amounts of money. How do liquid mirrors compare?
1: Yeah, so they are a lot cheaper and easier to make. And like you, I've always been fascinated by the kind of work that goes into shaping one of these mirrors. I remember, you know, when they were building Hubble and all of these telescopes, it's just you have to cast the mirror, grind it, polish it, and all of that to this extraordinary level of precision. Now, like you said, that makes the mirror quite expensive and difficult to make. If you use rotating mercury, on the other hand, the shape you need basically forms by itself. And then the surface is incredibly smooth, so that part is much easier. But in order to have a smooth surface, you need to make it rotate incredibly smoothly, because every little wobble or every little vibration would distort the optical surface. So that's actually something that's quite hard to do with these mirrors. And there's one big drawback, and that's obviously you cannot tilt the telescope.
0: Oh, wait, so you can't just point at anything specific. It just has to go straight up.
1: Exactly. So a telescope that points straight up at the sky is known as a zenith telescope. And it's still pretty useful for some things. So you can, for instance, make repeated surveys of the sky. And so it's great for finding things that change, like asteroids, say, or supernovae.
2: And are there currently any of these kinds of telescopes up and running?
1: Yes, there are. And this is actually the thing that most fascinated me. So there is something called the International Liquid Mirror Telescope in northern India. And it was built in the Himalayas as part of an international collaboration of astronomers and saw its first light in 2022. And it's now in routine use.
0: That's amazing. So given that these type of telescopes are cheaper to make, could we see them being used more widely for astronomical observations?
1: So maybe, but there are a few issues, right? There are people trying to build a liquid mirror that can be tilted. That, of course, would expand the kind of use cases for a liquid mirror telescope. But the more radical idea that I find fascinating is researchers are discussing putting liquid mirror telescopes into space. So the idea is that instead of launching this huge solid mirror, which is complicated and expensive, you could launch the raw liquid and form the mirror in orbit. So NASA is actually studying a concept for such a space telescope that would be 50 meters across. And it would have an amazing advantage because it's liquid, the mirror could potentially heal itself if it is hit by space debris.
0: That's fantastic. So thank you, Kai. Camilla, your turn. What have you got linked to Freddie Mercury's birthday?
2: Well, I've got a story about queens. Killer queens, to be exact.
0: Excellent. That's a reference to a Queen song, if any of our listeners didn't get that. I'm sure there will be more. Tell me more, Camilla.
2: It's a story about killer ant queens that sneak into another queen's colony and trick their workers into violently murdering their own mother. It's a fascinating study published November last year, which, according to scientists, described for the first time the use of workers by another queen as their proxy assassins.
0: That's great. That's straight out of Game of Thrones. Tell me more. Who made this grisly discovery?
2: So that's actually a really cool thing about this study, and it was done by two citizen scientists in Tokyo. They're both ant enthusiasts and raised their own colonies to do the experiment. One of them posted the discovery on their blog called Ant Room. A professor from Kyushu University picked up the post 3 years later and said, hey, this is valuable and deserves to be documented as academic knowledge.
0: Oh, that's great. So citizens got there first. I love a citizen science story, and it does show that if you've got the time and inclination, just remember science is a process. And if you try something, you might discover it before the professionals. I say that as a woman trying to make seashells in a kettle. So the ant fans, what did they notice?
2: So they observed interactions among different species of the same ant genus called Lasius, okay? And to understand these interactions, you need to know that a lot of ant communication is done through the power of smell. It's all pheromones. And pheromones are hormones that ants produce to send chemical messages from the ant that secretes the pheromone to the ant that receives it. Like when you see a line of ants all following the same path to a food source, that's because the first ant to walk that path dropped pheromones on their way. So smell is key here. In this case, the key to chemical warfare.
1: Curious, what's the chemical message that starts the warfare? How does the smell cause the ants to turn on their own queen?
2: So how it works is the parasitic ant would use the scent of the colony she wanted to invade to disguise herself and mingle. As she was marching into the colony, the workers would smell her and her scent would be the same as the others, which meant for them, friend, not foe. And here's another TV reference. If you've seen the zombie show Walking Dead, one of the researchers compared it to characters smearing themselves with walker blood to pass through a horde of zombies. So once inside the colony, the parasitic queen would then wander inside the nest, searching for the other queen. And when she found her, she would spray her multiple times with a fluid that would shift her smell to then trick the workers into perceiving her as a menace rather than their mother.
0: No, and what happens to the poor real mother? I'm sensing bad things.
2: Yeah, disclaimer, bad things are going to happen. Yeah, in a video done of one of the experiments, you can see the parasitic ant bending her abdomen forward. Then a bunch of workers turn on their queen and start attacking her. Then the parasitic queen comes back and sprays the other queen again and keeps doing that for 20 hours. Workers, her own daughters, end up killing their own mother brutally, severing her apart. And when the parasitic ant finally takes over, she starts laying her own eggs, which are tended by the other species workers up until the time they eventually die and the colony is completely replaced with a species of the parasitic killer queen, taking advantage of all the resources gathered and stored by the previous colony. You know, matricide in an ant colony is not unheard of. It typically happens when a colony produces multiple queens or when a solo queen reaches the end of her fertility. But this particular scenario, you know, in which an outsider queen turns workers into her proxy assassins, is unheard of in any species, you know, not just ants. This is the first time this has been documented at all in biology. So yay, citizen science.
0: That's fascinating. There's a whole emerging field called semiochemistry, which is about species intercepting hormonal messages for other species. But I've never heard such a tale of family drama that would, you know, make Shakespeare proud. Still to come on the show, the secret history locked up in teeth, all inspired by Freddie Mercury's Four Extra Ones.
4: Hello, Lucy here with this week's Unexpected Elements quiz. This week, we're inspired by the legendary frontman of Queen, Freddie Mercury. One of the band's biggest hits was Under Pressure, a song all about the mental pressures of modern life. And we've all felt it when external life pressures are so great that it feels like your brain is being physically compressed. But what about when that actually happened? Just how squishy is your brain? So here's the question. When put under pressure, which of the following is the brain as squishy as? A. Polystyrene, B. Jello, or C. Rubber? That's when put under pressure, which of the following is the brain as squishy as? A. Polystyrene, B. Jello, or C. Rubber? Have a think and I'll be back soon with the answer. No pressure though.
0: You're listening to Unexpected Elements from the BBC World Service. This week, we've been inspired by the late rock legend Freddie Mercury on what would have been his 80th birthday and the thousands heading to Switzerland to celebrate with a party. Now, Freddie Mercury was unusual, a voice in a million, an iconic flamboyance, but did you know about his hyperodontia? It's a rare condition, meaning that he had four extra teeth in his upper jaw. Mercury refused to have them taken out for fear that it would affect his incredible four-octave vocal range. Now, while I couldn't find any science linking extra teeth to vocal range, there is so much more out there, science fact that teeth can reveal about us and our lives. And it's information that's preserved long after we're gone, just waiting to be discovered by an archaeologist who knows what she's looking for. And what a coincidence, we're joined by such an archaeologist. Carolyn Freiwald from the University of Mississippi, welcome to Unexpected Elements.
5: Thank you for having me.
0: And we've got you live from Belize on a dig, right?
5: Yes, I'm doing some research. I'm actually on an archaeological site that might look like a resort because people live in and around the ruins. Across the river is the ancient city center from 1,000 years ago. And to my left, the little house mounds where people were living, farming, kind of like people are doing today.
0: So tell me about why archaeologists get so excited about teeth.
5: I don't think it's because we're strange. It's more because teeth are one of the parts of the archaeological record or of the human history that preserves better than anything else. Even in a place that's tropical, even if something's been buried in the ground for tens, hundreds, or thousands of years, teeth tend to preserve pretty well.
0: So how far back can you go and still have a tooth and extract a story?
5: Oh, it can be. Well, most archaeologists are working in, say, the past 10,000 years or so, but we can go back to human ancestors that lived long before us, for example, Neanderthals. The farther back you go, the more difficult it is to get information, but we can still find out pieces of culture from ancient humans, pre-human species like Neanderthals, that you can't get any other way. And a lot of that is because we have their teeth.
0: Okay, so we've got different layers of the tooth. Can you tell me about the different layers and the different types of information that you can get from each one?
5: Yeah, so you can look at the exterior of the tooth, your enamel, and in cultures around the world, people have used this to maybe decorate their teeth, or people filed them, they chipped them, maybe embedded jewels in them. You can also tell what someone was eating. But if you go inside that enamel, you can start to look at the chemical composition of the food groups they were eating. So if you liked surf or turf, if you ate a lot of meat or a little bit meat of seafood, you can start to get the types of foods that people were eating. And because your tooth enamel forms starting actually before you're born, we have a record of as the baby teeth formed, all the way into infancy, all the way till the teeth stop forming, right about the time that people are entering adolescence. So you've got this record of the food, but also where that food was grown. So you have to be a little bit of a geologist too, not only a dentist, to understand that people living in some areas, their food, we can track to the geology it was grown on, and then see if they moved during life, if they were living in a city where the geology was a complete mismatch for their teeth, we can actually identify ancient migrants and mobility across time and across cultures. But if we go inside the teeth into the pulp cavity where the DNA is, that is the genetic history, not just of that person, but also of their deep family history.
0: I remember reading something about grains that hadn't been properly picked out of the teeth and finding things that were not the tooth itself, but the secrets trapped between the teeth.
5: Oh, yes, that's plaque or dental calculus. So now think about what you were eating for breakfast and whether you cleaned your teeth afterward. But as archaeologists, we love it when people's plaque remains on their teeth because we can tell what was your dental health. Did people have dentistry in ancient times in different parts of the world? But also the types of foods they ate, or maybe if they were cleaning their teeth with a toothpick, maybe if they were sewing and running those cotton threads through their teeth, those little grains can be trapped there. And they are like little time capsules that can tell us not about who you were, what you had for dinner, but what you were doing throughout the day.
1: I've mostly heard about this work in terms of infectious diseases and finding in the dental plaque, finding, for instance, the genetic evidence for plague and other things. I'm kind of curious, there must be so many researchers with different interests who kind of hope to find something. And I mean, there's not that much dental plaque, I imagine. So is it a little bit of a fight about who gets to, you know, analyze this plaque and for what? Or how does it work?
5: That's a great question. There's generally an order because DNA is harder to get. The DNA analysts or the geneticists get to go first, and then maybe we can do some isotope work or some bone work after that. But it all has to come after the excavations, after we get permissions to export and to do the samples, you know, respectfully with the governments and the communities here. So that order dictates it a little bit, but we try and have a culture of sharing information and at the end of the day, going out and maybe having a Belikin beer together here.
0: I love the mental picture of a bunch of scientists fighting over fossilized dental plaque.
2: Can I ask a silly question? Have you analyzed your own teeth, baby teeth?
5: Yes, I had a piece of tooth enamel chip off. So I try to use that as the baseline to make sure that enamel is still good enough to study. So yes, right. I have sampled my own tooth. I think a lot of researchers will try and do that. I hope I'm not the only one.
0: Caroline, can I ask about migration and how much you can tell about how people moved around from finding teeth?
5: Yeah, that's a really good question because we find out a lot, but there's always more we want to know because it's going to be based on geologic differences. So if you have somebody who lives on volcanic soils, like the highlands in Guatemala, their chemical signatures in their teeth will look really different than someone who lives where I am now, that's by these older mountains with igneous rock. And so we can gauge long distance migration quite easily, but I think most people moved over shorter distances based on what information we have now. What we found where I work in the Maya regions, up to 20% of the people in any given city weren't born there. So that people like today were highly mobile. They were moving around and it was men, women, children. If you look around in all the households, probably each of those households had somebody move in who wasn't born there. And then They must have assimilated because they were then buried with all the local people in the same household. So it gives you a different idea of what, you know, maybe ancient cities were a little bit like ours in that way.
0: So I was just wondering how your work on the migration of ancient people is being used in the modern day.
5: All the data that we're collecting in archaeology is now also being used in forensics. And that's really important because if you think about the big migrations that people are making today that are in the news every day, crossing the Mediterranean, people coming across the southern U.S. border, crossing the desert, sometimes forensic anthropologists, when they don't make it, have trouble figuring out who the people were and how to get them back home to their families. And so making big databases with a lot of these piecemeal studies that we've collected might be able to help analysts, forensic anthropologists, and others identify missing persons and use this in modern forensic cases.
0: Wow, that's useful work. Well, thank you for coming on to Unexpected Elements and sharing the hidden secrets of teeth.
5: Thank you for having me.
0: So the late Freddie Mercury's 80th birthday celebrations have us celebrating Mercury and how it forms a perfectly smooth telescope mirror. We've had a look at killer queens, and Freddie's overbites just inspired a long look back at the secrets hidden in our ancestors' teeth. Don't stop me now, cause still to come on the show, the Mercury is rising as I share the tale of a killer. How the search for the elixir of life had the opposite effect. Stay with us.
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0: Coming up after the news, Freddie Mercury was the master of the catchy pop song. So Unexpected Elements talks earworms and why a packet of gum is your friend when that looping chorus in your brain gets too much. Plus, we bring you the ancient civilization under the Amazon and why a toxic heavy metal was touted as an elixir of life. That, plus more Unexpected Elements, coming up shortly.
12: BBC News with Fiona MacDonald. A White House official has described talks at the Kremlin between President Putin and Donald Trump's top envoys about ending the war in Ukraine as substantive. Earlier, a Putin aide called the 3 hours of talks with Steve Witkoff and Jared Kushner meaningful and extremely frank. Yuri Ushakov said Mr. Putin had emphasised the need to eliminate all root causes of the conflict, a sign that he's not abandoned his maximalist demands. Steve Witkoff and Mr. Trump's son-in-law Jared Kushner are now heading to Kiev for talks with President Zelensky. The head of the Kharkiv region in northeastern Ukraine has said three people, including a child, have been killed in a Russian drone attack on a home. In Russia's Belgorod region, the authorities say one person has been killed in a Ukrainian drone strike. In Germany, voters head to the polls later in a state election in Saxony-Anhalt. It's been closely watched within Germany and abroad to see if the far-right AfD party wins power at that level for the first time. Since the Second World War, no far-right party has won a German state election. Iran's military has threatened harsher retaliation if Washington continues striking Iranian ships. The warning follows US attacks on three Iranian oil tankers. Washington says the strikes were in retaliation for Iranian missiles launched towards two American ships. A court in Egypt has sentenced 12 people to death, including the famous television presenter Sara Khalifa. They had been convicted of manufacturing and dealing synthetic drugs and possessing unlicensed firearms. Indonesia's main airport has temporarily stopped operations due to volcanic ash from an ongoing eruption of Mount Anak Krakatau. The transport ministry said the suspension had affected several international flights. BBC News.
0: This is Unexpected Elements from the BBC World Service, the science show inspired by the news. I'm Marnie Chesterton in London, in the UK, and I'm here with...
1: Kai Kupferschmidt in Berlin, Germany.
0: And...
2: Camila Mota in São Paulo, Brasil.
0: So, this week, when I say news, we've picked what would have been the birthday of the great Freddie Mercury, and in honour of him, we started off hearing about... telescopes with mirrors made of liquid mercury and parasitic killer queen ants before taking a bite out of the science of ancient teeth. Next up, we've asked our panellists to scour their local news stories and bring us something that they think ought to be brought out from under the radar, shone in the light of global news in only the way the BBC can. So, Camilla, you are up this week. What have you got for us? And I will give you entirely useless bonus points if you can relate it in any kind of way to Freddie Mercury.
2: Okay, challenge accepted. So, you know, there are a few Queen songs that talk about mythical civilizations, living in nature, that kind of stuff. You know, like the Fairy Feller's Masterstroke, which is actually based on a painting. So anyway... I'm going to talk about a real lost civilization in a real big forest.
0: Yeah.
2: You take it?
0: Torturous, but I love it. Thank you. Okay. So you're going to talk to us about a lost civilization. Tell me more.
2: Okay. So Carolyn's research about the Mayas reminded me that there's some exciting archaeological work being done here in South America, in the Amazon more specifically. And as you can imagine, doing archaeological work in a dense forest is not easy. And that kept scientists away from the region to do that kind of work for a long time. The logistics are challenging. You need hours on a boat to reach some parts of the forest. The weather is extremely humid and decomposition happens really fast. So very few artifacts are left behind. But for the past year, scientists have been using a new technology to track ancient civilizations in the region.
0: Okay, so traditionally this is something that hasn't been a job for anyone except basically the hardiest of hikers. How do you track a civilization that's been lost in time?
2: They've been laser scanning the forest from above with something called LIDAR, light detection and ranging. It uses pulsed laser light to measure distances by timing how long it takes for each pulse to reflect off the surface and come back. We know the speed of light, so we can use that to create detailed 3D maps of surfaces and objects. So from an airplane, they scan the ground through the gaps in the canopies, looking for signs of lost cities, you know, bumps and slopes that don't fit in the forest's natural landscape.
0: And what have they found?
2: So scientists from Finland and Brazil joined forces and made a super interesting discovery using LIDAR, published last July in Nature magazine. They found what is thought to be the remains of a lost civilization that could have had a population of something around 1.5 million up to 3 million people when they peaked, which was between the years 100 and 300 of the Common Era, so more than 1,000 years before the Portuguese invaded Brazil.
1: Wow, 3 million people is a lot. So how do they even estimate that?
2: Right. So they reached that conclusion by analyzing the images they collected back in 2024 when they flew over two Brazilian states covering almost 5,000 square kilometers. So this huge area. And what the laser scan showed was 432 structures known as earthworks. These are man-made changes in the land level. They can be made from piles of artificially placed rocks or soil. And these earthworks were huge geometric drawings in the ground called geoglyphs made by this civilization called Akuri. And the pictures in the city show, you know, big squares and circles, some overlapping, some connected with each other by pathways. And scientists believe they were built and maintained for centuries by the Akuri for various reasons, from administrative to cultural and even cosmological.
0: And this is a proper big civilization. Those numbers that you're talking about, this is millions. So it's not just, you know, a small village with the equivalent of one shop and a post office.
2: Exactly. And, you know, they also point out that in order to build these monumental structures in the rainforest, the Acree had to have a large workforce, division of labor, and an understanding, of course, of math and geometry, which is something really interesting to me. You know, a Brazilian who grew up hearing that indigenous communities in the Amazon didn't form complex civilizations in the past because the environment was, quote unquote, too friendly to them. The idea was that they were hunters and gatherers basically because they had an abundance of food and water. So it's fascinating to see that being challenged now.
0: Kai, had you come across this before?
1: I've actually never heard of them. I'm kind of curious how we know that it wasn't aliens. I mean, it sounds very suspicious to me.
0: We can't rule that out yet. I remember reading about this and finding it astonishing. Also hugely comforting as well, because if ever you wished for a time machine to go back, it would be for this, because I've always thought of the Amazon rainforest as this, you know, permanent structure. Of course, it was always trees. It was always trees. But if you had a civilization with millions of people there, what did it look like? And what happened to it so that a forest grew over the top of it? I find it quite comforting, given that we were told about deforestation all the time, that maybe there was a civilization and then you got the Amazon growing over the top of it.
2: They were inside the forest, maybe? I don't know. You know, just like indigenous communities today, when we still have some in Brazil that haven't really been contacted and they live inside the forest. I mean, it's not complex cities or anything, but still, I mean, makes me wonder. If only we had time machines, right?
1: Another one bites the dust.
0: Oh, dear.
1: Bleak, bleak show, but yes. Yes.
0: Well, thank you, Camilla, for sharing that with us. Listeners, if you have any thoughts on anything you've heard so far today, you can contact the show. The email is unexpected@bbc.co.uk, or you can send us a message or voice note on WhatsApp. The WhatsApp number is +44 330 678 3080. But my favourite way for you to get in touch is postcard. And Dominic has done just that. He's sent us a postcard from Jersey in the Channel Islands. Thank you so much, Dominic. Now, after hearing our recent episode on an Australian library book that was finally returned 150 years overdue, we got onto the subject of reading and how so many of us are reading less as we spend more time on screens. But as Dominic points out, maybe we shouldn't feel so bad after all. Camilla, do you want to read his message?
2: Sure. Dominic wrote, "I thought you might take some comfort from following quotation from Boswell's Life of Samuel Johnson. The year of the conversation is 1763, and Johnson is reflecting on his own reading. Sir, in my early years, I read very hard. It is a sad reflection, but a true one, that I knew almost as much at 18 as I do now. My judgment, to be sure, was not so good, but I had all the facts. I remember very well when I was at Oxford, an old gentleman said to me, 'Young man, ply your book diligently now and acquire a stock of knowledge, for when years come upon you, you will find that poring upon books will be but an irksome task.' If a towering literary genius like Dr. Johnson could feel as he did, then perhaps we don't need to beat ourselves up too much."
0: There we go. Dr. Johnson being the polymath, literary critic, poet, essayist, and writer of the dictionary. Dr. Johnson says, basically, don't worry. Read the books when you're 18, because when you're older, it'll be irksome to read. Any thoughts?
1: No, I feel like when you're 18, go dance. You know, when you're in your 40s, it becomes increasingly awkward to be on the dance floor. So I read more than I ever did. And well, I mean, question, is it technically reading if it's audiobooks? Because I've discovered the app for my local library and they have all of these audiobooks. And so I've been, just for the last few months, I've been listening to so many books and I really, really love it.
0: I find that when I read, I have to stop myself from skipping ahead. I think it comes from reading science papers where you're basically skimming the paragraph looking for the key sentence. But you don't want to do that with, you know, maybe a beautiful work of fiction that someone has poured their life into.
1: You know, my mom used to do this with crime novels and it drove me insane. And I always asked her, like, why would you do that? And she's like, well, I have to check whether the ending is worth the read.
2: I can relate. I do like spoilers. I'm one of those people. I don't know if there are many of us out there.
0: You'll like a spoiler and then you'll still want to know who done it, even though you know who done it.
2: Yeah, I mean, how was it done? You know, what happened?
0: Yeah, you need a why done it, not a who done it.
1: To be fair, I just watched The Odyssey and I mean, I knew the story and it was still a good watch, so.
2: Apparently it has a twist, so I've heard.
0: Anyway, I think Dominic was sending us words of comfort. And so thank you, Dominic, for your postcard. And I'm going to chuck in a quote from Charles Darwin, which always makes me feel better about myself. He wrote, "I'm very poorly today and very stupid and I hate everybody and everything." And I don't know, I find that oddly inspiring that someone that wrote the paradigm work within a field could have what was clearly a down day. Yeah.
2: Very relatable.
0: Moving on. Now, last week, my panel and I were pondering why there aren't any insects in the sea. And we asked our listeners if they had any theories. John Cadle has emailed us with this. Current thinking is that insects evolved as a lineage from within a large group of animals we call crustaceans. So crabs, lobsters, shrimp, etc. The majority of crustaceans are marine. Insects are the numerically dominant form of arthropods known as hexapods, six-legged creatures. The closest relatives of hexapods are a poorly known group of crustaceans called the Remipedia, which are known from marine caves in the Caribbean Sea. So insects are merely crustaceans that made it to land. Kai, any thoughts?
1: I have this discussion a lot when I talk about eating insects because people find it very normal to eat shrimp and then they find it so weird to eat a grasshopper. And I've always felt, aren't they just insects in the sea? Like, what's the difference? So I find this very reassuring.
0: Someone tried to rebrand crickets as land prawns. This was in the Netherlands. I went to this day on the science of eating insects. And when they said that, I just thought, now I don't want to eat prawns or crickets. So it's expanded the wrong category. Moving things along, just a reminder, listeners, that you can add your wisdom to this show in a number of different ways. So email is unexpected@bbc.co.uk. And that number for sending us WhatsApp messages, +44 330 678 3080. Postcards to Unexpected Elements, BBC World Service, Cardiff, CF10 4GA in the UK. Still to come on the show, more on Mercury and its life or death power over us after this.
4: Hello again, Lucy here, back with the answer to this week's quiz. Earlier, I asked you, when put under pressure, which of the following is the brain as squishy as? A. Polystyrene. B. Jello. Or C. Rubber. The answer is B. Jello, or jelly to those in the UK. Researchers at the University of Cardiff did MRI scans of people lying face down and then face up to see how their brains shifted in their skulls. And they were able to work out different material characteristics of the brain, like how much the brain collapses when pressed. And it turns out the brain is much softer than you'd think. It's 10 times more easily compressed than polystyrene, and it has a similar squishiness to a slab of jello. Well done if you got that correct, and if not, better luck next week. In the meantime, I'm off to buy a helmet.
0: We're not writing about reading or whatever we've been discussing on the show. You still find time to puzzle about life and how it all works. And sometimes, when a quick Google can't help solve your query, you know to call in the science unit at the BBC World Service and ask the unexpected. Yeah. Yes, each week you challenge us to search through our worldwide database of scientific experts for exactly the right person to answer your burning question. This week, we're answering a question from Janet, who asked, why do we get earworms and how do we get rid of them? Now, if you don't know, earworms are, I think we've discussed them before on this show, earworms are those pesky tunes that get stuck in our heads, going round and round and driving us to distraction. And to bring it back to Freddie Mercury, he was really good at writing them. I currently have fat-bottomed girls going round in my head, which is just going to be there for weeks if we can't do something about it.
1: I'm actually surprised that it's an English word, earworm, because in German, Ohrwurm, like, it's a very colloquial thing. But if you'd asked me before the show, I would have said, when I use that in English, I'm just like translating German in a way that doesn't make sense to English speakers.
0: Camilla, is it the same in Portuguese?
2: Not really. I mean, we have songs get stuck in our heads, but we don't have a name for it.
0: To answer Janet's question, we asked Kelly Jakubowski, who's a professor of music psychology at Durham University, to explain how songs get into our heads in the first place.
13: The most common reason is just simply that you've heard a catchy song playing, you know, on the radio or in a shop or whatever, and then it sticks with you later on. But actually, a lot of the times, we can get earworms even not from hearing music, right? So we call these memory associations. So there's lots of different what we call cues in our environment, and these can actually trigger spontaneous experiences of music. So imagine, you know, you're walking through a shop buying Christmas cards and you see the words Feliz Navidad. That might just trigger that song playing back in your head for the next hour or so. I've actually had that experience myself once. I was walking and just started putting up an umbrella, and a man was walking by me and just started singing Rihanna's Umbrella song. So there's lots and lots of things that can cause us to have music in our minds, which is beyond the actual listening experience.
0: Okay, at this point, I just want to share that I used to work at the World Service back in the days when it was on one end of Waterloo Bridge. And so I used to have to walk over Waterloo Bridge, and my brain made a connection to the song Waterloo Sunset by the Kinks and sang it to me twice a day for 18 months. And that's fine. Any earworms from either of you?
2: Well, my husband says I have a whole playlist. Yeah.
1: it's funny that you mentioned umbrella, because literally every time my husband says, oh, do we need an umbrella? I swear it's involuntary. I go, Ella.
0: It's there. I'm so pleased that we're all on the same page with this. The thing is, if they do go on and on and on, they can be a real pain in the neck. So how can we get rid of them?
13: One of the big survey studies that we did, one of the most common strategies that came up was to distract yourself with other music that you like better, right? So it's really hard to have two earworms at once. So listen to a catchy song that you like a bit better, or try and just imagine a different song and try and push out that earworm with other music. Another strategy that people use is that they actually engage with the earworm song itself. So if that song is looping over and over, that's one of the really annoying elements, is hearing that same section over and over. So sometimes people find if they listen to the whole song all the way through, or even a couple times all the way through, they can get some kind of closure and move on from the experience. The last thing that I would recommend, so this is out of a study from researchers at the University of Reading. They found that if you chew gum vigorously, this can actually block out your earworms. This sounds a bit silly, but actually, to have music in our heads requires what we call subvocalization. And that means essentially you're making quite small movements with, for instance, your vocal cords and your tongue and so on. So actually, if you chew gum, this can potentially interfere with that experience.
0: Thanks, Janet, for a great question. And thank you, Professor Kelly Jakubowski, for helping us get to the bottom of it. If you have a burning science question, why not let us answer it with the help of our bulging contacts book of experts? The email address is unexpected@bbc.co.uk. Now, each week, I take our subject and I connect it to a recent story I want to tell with the help of the extensive, the cavernous BBC archives. And wouldn't you know, in a week where we're talking about Freddie Mercury, a different Mercury, the very dangerous version of Mercury, hit the news in the US. So The Massachusetts Institute of Technology closed its chemistry building last week. Kai, have you noticed this? Did this come across your radar?
1: I didn't, actually.
0: Oh, it's fascinating. So they called in a hazardous waste management cleanup team because a student checked in to a nearby hospital worried they'd made a compound called dimethyl mercury. Have either of you, Kai or Camilla, have you come across this stuff? Kai?
1: I've heard of methyl mercury. I hope this isn't twice as bad.
2: And I've heard of them separately, you know, dimethyl in our organic chemistry lessons and then mercury, but not together.
0: We all know that mercury, the metal, isn't good for us. Here's our friend of the show and University College London chemist, Professor Andrea Seller, from the archives and a show called Business Daily, talking about mercury as a poison.
14: And the point is that over the years, we have realized that mercury is a profound systemic and long-term poison for humans, but also for organisms. And so getting mercury into the environment is a very serious issue.
0: Okay. Mercury bad. Back to the scare over dimethyl mercury. Even hardened chemists fear this form of mercury because back in 1996, American chemist Professor Karen Vetterhahn was working with it to calibrate some equipment, and she was doing everything right. She used a fume cupboard, she wore latex gloves, and yet she spilt a couple of drops onto the gloves, which she then took off and put in the bin, and she washed her hands and everything, but that didn't stop her death months later. Fast forward to today, and chemists work with much greater safety standards. MIT is currently offering mercury testing to students who worked near the student who took themselves to hospital, even though they now think that maybe they might not have synthesized dimethyl mercury in the first place. So the thing is, this metal in all its forms has the potential to poison. Do we know who got mercury poisoning in the past?
1: Hat makers? I remember from Alice in Wonderland.
0: Yeah, the Mad Hatters. I mean, the thing is, even though there are records of Pliny calling mercury a poison that acts on everything, there are still cases of mercury being used to treat pox or syphilis.
15: Andrew Cunningham, former historian of medicine. So if you've got scabies or pubic lice, if you cover yourself with an ointment with mercury in it, they disappear with this ointment. But then it came to big use with the pox. People were so desperate when they got the pox that they would try anything, and the traditional physicians had nothing in their arsenal. But mercury they would use, which would make you salivate. And if you're in absolute agony, we have first-hand testimony of this, you would warm some mercury, pure elemental mercury, in a bowl, put your head over it, put a towel over your head, and breathe in.
16: Now, and so you would actually inhale very concentrated mercury vapor.
15: Exactly. And the thing about this mercury treatment, it has effects, very, very visible effects. So it looks as though, whatever the poison is, it's coming out. Because you salivate enormous quantities. In a short time, your teeth fall out, you shake all the time, and then you recover from that episode. So it looks as though it was a cure. And after a few weeks in general, you feel better anyway, because we now know that syphilis has three stages. So whatever treatment you use, it's going to, unless you die, it's going to look as though it's successful.
0: That was a programme from a series called Discovery, hosted by Andrea Seller again there. Now, maybe a health warning, don't inhale mercury. It's not a good cure for the pox. Don't do it. I've been reading about mercury in a great new book called The Age of Alchemy, and I've just really wanted to share a story about the Chinese Tang Dynasty. So in some cultures, alchemy was about the quest to make gold. And yes, that's one of mercury's great qualities, is that you can use it to dissolve gold, to purify gold. Back to the Tang Dynasty, for them, alchemy wasn't about the quest for gold. It was the quest for the elixir of life. And yes, turns out that those elixirs that they were coming up with contained mercury. And at least five Tang Dynasty emperors are thought to have died from mercury poisoning, ironically, because of the promise that a mercury-based elixir could grant them extra life. Isn't that terrible?
2: So five people died. Why did they drink it?
0: I think that's a good question, because they did know. They had incidences of people dying and going mad from the mercury. But there was also this curious element to things, that mercury is also toxic to bacteria. And so what happens is that often it preserved corpses after the person had died. And that was interpreted as a sign that the former owner was now immortal because the body was still there. So what was happening with the emperors was one was dying, and then the person that had given them the elixir was being executed. And then more people were coming up going, don't worry, they just had a bad elixir. Try my elixir, which is a really good elixir. And that kind of kept happening. And in fact, people got so suspicious about this that courtiers were writing, I feel that anyone who is selling an elixir should be forced to drink it first. And then we wait a year and see what happens. Which,
2: there's an idea.
0: I know, right?
1: Very reasonable.
0: I think that's very reasonable. So there we go. Another show bites the dust. And I hope that we've shown that we are the champions of science-based chat content, as the late Freddie Mercury's 80th birthday celebrations has us marvelling at Mercury as a killer, as a really bad don't-do-this cure, and as a perfect surface for a telescope mirror, maybe in space. We've looked at killer queens and Freddie's overbite as inspiration for a rummage through the mouths of long-dead ancestors for teeth that reveal some of their secrets. Just remains for me to thank this week's panelists. He's cool under pressure in Berlin. It's Kai Kuperschmidt. Thank you very much.
1: Thanks, Marnie.
0: And she's more than somebody to love. She's someone to listen to in matters of science. In Sao Paulo, Brazil, it's Camilla Mota.
2: Thank you, my palm queen. Obrigada.
0: I'm Marnie Chesterton. The producer was Lucy Davis, with Alice Lipscomb-Southwell, Imi Harper, and Debbie Kilbride. Join us next week for more Unexpected Elements.

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4: This is The Newsroom. I'm Keith Adams. Coming up, US envoys seek peace in Moscow and head to Kyiv, but hopes for a breakthrough there are low.
5: Compliments addressed to Putin by Mr. Witkoff, it has already...

0: But where would you hear this fusion of sound? First, a bulletin of news.
1: BBC News with Fiona MacDonald. A White House official has described talks at the Kremlin between President Putin and Donald Trump's top envoys about ending the war in Ukraine as substantive. Earlier, a Putin aide had called the 3 hours of talks with Steve Witkoff and Jared Kushner meaningful and extremely frank. From Moscow, our Russia editor Steve Rosenberg sent this report.
2: President Putin reportedly told Steve Witkoff and Jared Kushner about alleged Russian military successes in Ukraine and that Russia would achieve the aims of its so-called special military operation. The American envoys are now due in Kiev for talks with President Zelensky. To ensure the envoys' security, during their peace mission, the presidents of Russia and Ukraine have agreed to pause strikes on Kiev and on Moscow. At the Moscow talks, President Putin told Steve Witkoff and Jared Kushner that the situation was difficult, but he was full of praise for his guests. "I would like to say," Vladimir Putin said, "that working with you is a comfortable experience for us."
1: The head of the Kharkiv region in northeastern Ukraine has said 3 people, including a child, have been killed in a Russian drone attack on a home in the city of Chuhuyev. A number of people have been injured in separate attacks in Zaporizhia. In Germany, voters head to the polls later in a state election in Saxony-Anhalt. It's been closely watched within Germany and abroad to see if the far-right AfD party wins power at a state level for the first time. Since the Second World War, no far-right party has won a German state election. The AfD, or Alternative for Germany, espouses hardline immigration policies, is socially conservative and pro-Russia. Here's our Berlin correspondent, Jessica Parker.
3: The AfD is leading by a substantial margin in the polls, 40%+. The big question is whether some smaller parties get over a 5% threshold, and the fewer parties that manage to do that, the more chance the AfD actually could take a parliamentary majority, which is what it wants to do and kind of what it needs to do, because mainstream parties won't go into coalition with them. It's known as the firewall, the Brandmauer. So I think there's a huge sense of anticipation in terms of what could happen.
1: Iran's Revolutionary Guards say their navy has attacked a US naval drone in the Strait of Hormuz. It comes only hours after Iran's military threatened to carry out more severe retaliatory attacks against American interests if US forces continued to strike Iranian ships. The warning was triggered by the US hitting 3 Iranian oil tankers on Saturday. The US said the attacks were a reprisal for Iran launching ballistic missiles towards 2 American ships. BBC News. Peru has declared a state of emergency in 5 high-security prisons due to concerns about criminal gangs. The measure allows the military and police to take control of the facilities for 60 days. The decree was issued by the office of the new right-wing president, Keiko Fujimori, who promised to tackle crime inside and outside prisons. A court in Egypt has sentenced 12 people to death, including a famous television presenter, after they were convicted of manufacturing and dealing synthetic drugs and possessing unlicensed firearms. Yusuf Taha reports.
4: The glamorous television presenter Sara Khalifa is well known all over the Arab world for her program Mission Impossible, which covers security and crime. She's also a successful film and music producer. She told the judges at Cairo's criminal court that she did not smoke, let alone deal in drugs. The court heard that police seized 750,000 of ingredients used to make drugs, worth $40 million, from a property used by the group. 9 fellow defendants have been sentenced to life imprisonment, while 7 were acquitted. The death sentences can be appealed to a higher court. Khalifa's lawyer has said that she will be doing that.
1: A worker at a wildlife park in Papua New Guinea has died a day after he was mauled by a crocodile. Eyewitnesses say the man was attacked on Saturday as he tried to feed the reptile in its enclosure in the capital, Port Moresby. Online footage shows him clinging to the side of the pool as bystanders attempt to free him from the crocodile's jaws. It's understood the animal was shot by police in order to free the man. In Indonesia, flights at Jakarta's Soekarno-Hatta International Airport have been temporarily suspended due to the spread of volcanic ash from an ongoing eruption.

0: of Mount Anak Krakatau. The Transport Ministry said the suspension had affected several international flights. BBC News.
1: You're listening to the newsroom from the BBC World Service with me, Keith Adams. Donald Trump's envoys, Jared Kushner and Steve Witkoff, are racking up the air miles again this weekend in search of an end to the war between Russia and Ukraine. Saturday's trip to Moscow to meet Vladimir Putin was the latest of many such visits for the pair. The shuttle diplomacy, which takes them to Kyiv on Sunday, is rarer. But hopes of peace remain modest, with both sides publicly keeping to their intractable positions. Our Russia editor, Steve Rosenberg, reports from Moscow.
2: If you're Donald Trump's peace envoys, there's no slipping quietly into the Kremlin. Vladimir Putin greeted the visitors, Steve Witkoff and President Trump's son-in-law, Jared Kushner. The situation is difficult, he conceded, but there was gushing praise for his guests.
3: You have been enjoying our full trust and it's been quite convenient for us to work with you.
4: When we retire, we'll have all these incredible stories and incredible memories, and yours will be right at the top of it all.
2: But up to this point, the Kremlin has shown little sign of wanting to end its war on Ukraine. A peace deal, so far, has proved elusive.
5: These two US envoys have been to Russia lots, but not to Ukraine. This time, though, from Moscow, Steve Witkoff and Jared Kushner are expected to travel to Kyiv. And Vladimir Putin has ordered his military not to strike the Ukrainian capital from midnight for the next 3 days.
2: Many Russians are hoping for a diplomatic breakthrough. Grigory Yavlinsky is founder of a party that is publicly calling for peace, for an immediate ceasefire in Ukraine. The party has been barred from running in Russia's upcoming parliamentary election.
6: It's necessary to find the common language. If to continue in the same way, we would come to something like nuclear war, and that'll be the end of story.
2: Kyiv, too, is pausing strikes on the Russian capital to give the US peace mission a chance. But finding a common language with a Kremlin that is still pushing for victory, that's a challenge.
1: Steve Rosenberg there. The White House said the US envoys discussed what it called substantive plans for next steps towards ending the Ukraine war during their meeting with President Putin in Moscow. A statement said those next steps would be announced in the coming weeks, and the envoys looked forward to equally productive meetings on Sunday in Ukraine. But what can they be bringing from Moscow? And could a compromise really be on the cards? My colleague Paul Henley spoke to Oleksandr Mureshko, a Ukrainian MP from President Zelensky's party and chair of the Parliament's Foreign Policy Committee.
7: The previous experience with the Russian so-called 28-point plans, it was basically a Russian plan. It was a plan of surrender for Ukraine. And I hope that Mr. Trump will not repeat the same mistake again. But Putin has not renounced his previous absurd demands with regard to Ukraine. So I don't think it will be a serious plan which will be acceptable for Ukraine.
8: So what are you hoping for from this US visit to Kyiv tomorrow, and what are you expecting, maybe?
7: The envoys of President Trump will talk to people, will talk to President Zelensky, will see the results of Russian attacks against Kyiv, because every third building in Kyiv was damaged one way or another. And maybe they will start to understand better what's going on, and they will come from the spell of Russian propaganda.
8: Well, do you think they're already biased against Ukraine then? It sounds like it.
7: Judging by their statements, yes, they continue to be biased. And today's compliments addressed to Putin by Mr. Witkoff, it has already caused uproar in Ukraine, because today Russians have killed a family, including one child. So Russia continues to kill us. And Mr. Witkoff is full of these compliments to Russian war criminal. For us, it's incomprehensible.
8: Is Ukraine in any mood to make any compromise in the name of peace right now?
7: Yes, we have already agreed to such a compromise, which is not in our interests, not in our best interest.
8: But what have you agreed to?
7: Non-conditional ceasefire. ceasefire along the current front line.
8: But no giving up of territory.
7: Absolutely. It's impossible. It's impossible from an international legal perspective. It's not in the interest of the global security. But we also need guarantees that Putin will not attack us again.
8: Right. Can you imagine any peace agreement signed by all sides that would not involve some handing over of territory to Russia?
7: Well, it's impossible. It's impossible from the point of view of our constitution. Our people would never agree to cede an inch of our territory to Russia. And, you know, to reward the perpetrator, the aggressor, you know, I think it's not good for any country, including the United States.
8: It's exactly the same stand that you've always taken, in other words.
7: Yes, absolutely. Yeah, but it's fair. It's fair. It's based on international law. It's based on political realities.
1: The Ukrainian MP Oleksandr Mereshko there talking to Paul Henley. The civil war in Sudan between the army and the paramilitary rapid support forces has been devastating, with both sides accused of war crimes and civilians bearing the brunt of the brutality. Now, a dossier reported by the New York Times adds to evidence that the military developed and used chemical weapons. Our reporter Anna Aslam has the details.
9: There have been persistent accusations of Sudan's army using chemical weapons to gain an edge in the civil war, which is now in its fourth year. But with impartial investigators unable to gain access, there's been no definitive proof. Now, though, a dossier containing documents, voice notes and texts has been shared with the New York Times by a Middle Eastern intelligence agency. It bolsters allegations that the Sudanese army developed toxic bombs in the second half of 2024. Images and videos show gas cylinders inside what appear to be partly constructed bombs, workers wearing gas masks and a test strike in the desert. Ronan Bergman from The Times looked through the material.
10: The general who was appointed, according to the dossier of intelligence, to head the chemical warfare project in the Sudanese army, he suggested a dual head bomb that will contain explosive, RDT and TNT, and chlorine, and some ball bearing. And he says in his messages to high-rank Sudanese officials that this will have the impact of terrorizing, of creating the intimidation that is embedded to the use of chemical agent, but at the same time will not leave the same kind of traces like the big cylinders.
9: French journalists had earlier found evidence of the Sudanese army using chlorine in a strike on a key oil refinery north of the capital Khartoum in September 2024. This dossier suggests the bombs used were not gas cylinders as initially reported, but the smaller purpose-built munitions. It's understood a Sudanese general texted, "They drank the gas" after the attack, and the chemical weapon claim was corroborated by the RSF and news coverage at the time. Other reported strikes are harder to confirm. Ronan Bergman explains how the army gathered enough chlorine to make hundreds of bombs while the country struggled with cholera outbreaks.
10: The massive cylinders of chlorine, that at least some were taken from water stations, some of them were supplied by international organization, humanitarian organization. So it's not just that they produce weapon based on chlorine, but the chlorine was supposed to be used for the purification of water for the civilians.
9: Sources say the United States was shown the dossier before it imposed multiple rounds of sanctions. The alleged chemical program appears to have closed after Washington sanctions in May 2025. Days later, there was an apparent effort to cover up the project, with the army chief instructing to remove all traces. A Sudanese military spokesman has rejected the dossier's findings as baseless and threatened to sue the New York Times, noting that Sudan has signed up to the Chemical Weapons Convention.
1: Anna Aslam reporting there. Now, have you ever had an unwelcome creature in your house? For most people, rats, mice and bedbugs are about as bad as it gets. But in Australia, some residents are dealing with far more exotic intruders. Researchers at the University of Melbourne have analysed thousands of wildlife break-ins at homes and other buildings. They say habitat destruction is making these encounters increasingly common, and it's not just in Australia, but around the world. I spoke to the newsroom's Helena Burke about some of the animal break-ins recorded in the study.
11: There's a big variety. It ranges from things as cute as little sugar gliders, which kind of look a bit like a squirrel, to tiger snakes, which are one of the most venomous snakes in the world. By far the most common home invader, though, is possums, according to the study. They're cat-sized marsupials that kind of look like a cuter version of a rat. I spoke to one of the researchers involved in the study, and she told me there's some pretty funny stories of people finding these animals in their homes. One woman had an echidna get inside her pantry and start pulling things off the shelves. Another person came home to a koala sitting on her bed. And another person heard strange chirping sounds coming from the extractor fan in their shower, only to discover that a family of kookaburras had taken up residence inside the fan.
1: Wow. I mean, personally, I can't think of anything cuter than coming home and finding a koala in my bed. I mean, my wife might have something to say about it, but I think it sounds great. But this is serious, isn't it? Because it's actually driven by habitat destruction for these poor animals.
11: Yeah, so this research focuses on 2,400 instances of wildlife entering buildings in the Australian state of Victoria. And a lot of these are occurring in cities, particularly the capital of Victoria, Melbourne. And that's because of urban sprawl. More and more trees are being cut down, and these animals are having to find new places to nest and shelter because of it. And sometimes that's inside people's homes. While habitat destruction is a big problem, one of the co-authors of the study, Sarah Bacchesi, actually told me that wildlife being around people's houses isn't necessarily a bad thing.
12: There's been some really interesting recent research that shows if you can hear and see birds from your house, even if you have possums nesting in your roof, which probably irritates some Australians, but actually the evidence is it's good for your health. It's really good for your mental well-being in particular. The health and well-being benefits of connecting with and having nature close to us are really quite extraordinary.
1: But maybe not so close there in your bed. I mean, is there anything the researchers are telling us, Helena, that we can do to keep the wildlife in the wild?
11: So aside from preventing further habitat destruction, we can also help animals by creating spaces around our homes that accommodate them. And that's something that Professor Bacchesi is really encouraging in future architecture.
12: Imagine a moment where we could actually start really intentionally designing for cohabitation in our homes. So that might mean having a sleeping habitat for possums, or accessible places for wombats to burrow onto houses, intentional spaces for bats to nest within our wall cavities. This kind of stuff may seem trivial, but you know, cities are increasingly having a role to play in helping to tackle the biodiversity extinction crisis. So all of these things can add up to really benefit biodiversity over the long term.
11: Here in the UK, swift bricks are already very common, which are these hollow bricks in a wall that contain a hole that allow birds to nest inside them. So it's really stuff like that that conservationists are wanting to see more of.
1: Helena Burke talking to me about those invasive critters. You're listening to The Newsroom from the BBC World Service. Still to come.
13: It's tough. The ground is very hard and it's tiring. It's very different here at the race, because here speed is the main thing.
1: But what are they racing to achieve? We'll fill you in before the end of the programme. A reminder of the main news, US and Russian officials have praised talks held in Moscow between President Putin and Donald Trump's main envoys on ending the war in Ukraine. There's a big election taking place in Germany later today. Not because large numbers of people can vote in it, but because the poll in the eastern state of Saxony-Anhalt could be the first time the far right gets a significant degree of power since the Second World War. All the mainstream parties have said they won't go into coalition with the Alternative for Deutschland party, so there's a lot of focus on whether smaller parties reach the 5% threshold for getting seats in the state parliament. That's because it would allow them to join forces against the far right. Our correspondent Jessica Parker is in Saxony-Anhalt.
14: I was at a demonstration earlier where people had gathered who are against Alternative for Deutschland. Something I sort of noticed was there was a lot of rainbow flags being flown, because one of the things that the AfD has talked about is wanting to ban rainbow flags from being flown at schools. Instead, they want to see the German flag raised every school day as part of their patriotism agenda. They talk about wanting to champion what they call a normal family of a husband, a wife, children, man, woman, children. And speaking to people today, today, that was one of the things they were talking about, that they feel that it's creating an atmosphere of intolerance. And then yesterday I was at a rally for Alternative for Deutschland, one of their closing rallies, where you had people really speaking quite passionately about seeing the party, and particularly the lead candidate, Ulrich Siegmund, who's really been the poster boy of the campaign. He's just been a huge talking point, particularly after the Spiegel magazine labelled him Germany's most dangerous man. And incidentally, he doesn't seem to mind that. He happily signs copies of that magazine for his fans. But people were speaking quite passionately of feeling that this was a party that could offer change, could offer hope. I think there's a lot of disillusionment with the parties that have governed Germany for decades. Immigration is certainly an issue that comes up again and again among a range of others, but that seems to be a principal issue for people here. So you can find different perspectives, certainly passionately expressed on both sides, and expressions of fear on both sides. Fear from AfD supporters if there isn't change and they feel insecure in modern Germany, and fear from people who think that an AfD government in Saxony-Anhalt is a dark moment for the country.
1: Jessica Parker there in Saxony-Anhalt. And of course, you can follow the results of that election here on the World Service and at the BBC website. That's bbcnews.com. Which country do you think of when you hear bagpipes? Probably not Oman on the southern flank of the Strait of Hormuz. But the Middle Eastern country has a rich tradition of bagpipe music, which it says predates any contact with Scottish pipers. Among the players in Oman are a group of people who can trace their origins to Zanzibar off the coast of East Africa. Now the American producer Ian Brennan has recorded an album of their music called Songs of Returning and Leaving, and has been telling the BBC's Martin Venard all about it.
15: Zanzibar was united with Oman in the Omani Empire from 1696 to 1856, and there was an active slave trade, oceanic slave trade, and the main port was in Oman. And the musicians continue to sing to this day in Swahili dialect, a feature music with African rhythms and bagpipes. And they are the descendants, most of them, of the people that worked the trade or people that were brought over in the trade. And they sing the songs of those who were brought forcibly by ship to Oman, many songs about longing for home, longing for East Africa.
16: And where did you go to record these songs?
15: We went to Oman last summer, meaning 2025. Most of these singers continue to work as fishermen, so we recorded on the beach. And it couldn't have been a more peaceful and idyllic environment. And Oman had invested heavily in tourism, and it makes it all the more tragic to see what's happened since with the war in the region. It's completely shut that down and transformed the area.
16: Lots of people will be fascinated to hear the bagpipes. Where do the bagpipes come from in this part of the world?
15: Well, the assumption is that the bagpipes were spread globally by the British military. But what's interesting about the region is that archaeological records show that arguably the bagpipe originated in the Arabian Peninsula, and this is a very defining instrument there.
16: So they would have learnt the bagpipes when their ancestors arrived in Oman.
15: Right. It's an incorporation of the two cultures that were in constant communication with each other through these voyages. The songs themselves repeatedly reference East Africa with titles like "You shouldn't treat the man from Zanzibar that way, he is suffering," or "The boy has just arrived from East Africa and doesn't know how to speak Arabic." Almost all of them talk about the journeys, the welcomes that they've received, but also the experience of the people once they've arrived in Oman.
16: And can this music and this culture survive into the future?
15: I believe that it will survive. It's something that people take pride in because it's seen as something very special. You know, in the same way bagpipes are to Scotland, they are very valued in Oman.
1: What a fantastic noise they're making with those drums and bagpipes. I didn't think I was a fan of the bagpipes, but perhaps I'm going to have to you know, search on the internet for more of that stuff. That report, of course, was by Martin Venard. Now, what's your idea of a dream job? Being a grave digger might not be at the top of everyone's list, and it's not easy to find people to do what some would consider a bit of a grisly job. But that's exactly why the authorities in Hungary launched the World Gravedigger Competition in 2016. The event was so popular that it now takes place every year. And this weekend, gravediggers from all over the globe descended on a town in northern Hungary for the big dig. Wendy Urquhart reports.
17: With shovels in hand, the 19 teams of two got down to business in the hope of winning the 2026 World Grave Digging Competition. And it's no mean feat. The earth is so hard in some places that they have to use pickaxes. Joseph Varga from the Hungarian Cemeteries Association says it's fun for the competitors and the crowds that come to watch. And it also shows the public just how demanding the job actually is.
18: When relatives arrive at a funeral, the grave is already dug. They don't see what actually precedes it. When videos of the competition became more widespread year by year, they saw how hard and stressful it was physically and psychologically, and now they have more respect for the gravediggers.
17: This contest is also a PR exercise for the trade. There's not enough room for mechanical diggers in some graveyards, so digging by hand is the only other option. And the hope is that this event will shake off some of the taboos surrounding death and persuade young people to join the industry. To make the competition fair, each team pulls a plot number from a pot before the event begins. And just in case you're wondering, winning is not just about digging a hole in record time. There are rules involved. Each grave has to be exactly 2 metres long, 80 centimetres wide and 1.6 metres deep. And the earth has to be neatly piled at the side too. Laszlo Kiss and Robert Nagy dug their grave in 1 hour and 21 minutes to win the competition this year. And both said it was really hard work.
19: You can't prepare for this separately because we work every day. There are weeks when there is more digging or less digging, but we have been doing this for years. It's in our makeup.
13: It's tough. The ground is very hard and it's tiring. It's very different here at the race because here speed is the main thing. Whereas when you dig a grave for a funeral, you have to keep the exact dimensions and make sure the grave is beautifully carved.
17: The authorities don't exactly dig deep when it comes to winnings. After all their hard work, the two men who came out on top have to share prize money of just $640. But then they do have bragging rights.
1: Bragging rights indeed. You know, I really dug that report by Wendy Urquhart. You've been listening to the newsroom on the BBC World Service with me, Keith Adams. And from me and the team who put the programme together, thanks very much. Goodbye.
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23: This is BBC World Service. I'm Marie Guoi from Asia Pacific with a look at Hong Kong cinema. It was huge in the 80s and the 90s, boasting global icons like Bruce Lee and Jackie Chan. But those days are long gone. Beijing has imposed a security law on the city that criminalizes politically sensitive content. Can the golden age of Hong Kong cinema ever come back? That's on Asia Pacific after the news.
1: BBC News with Keith Adams. A White House official has described the talks at the Kremlin between President Putin and Donald Trump's top envoys about ending the war in Ukraine as substantive. Earlier, a Putin aide called the talks meaningful and extremely frank. The aide said Mr. Putin had emphasized the need to eliminate all root causes of the conflict. It's a sign the Russian leader has not abandoned his maximalist demands. US envoys Steve Witkoff and Jared Kushner are to hold talks in Kiev with President Zelensky later. In Germany, voters head to the polls soon in a state election in Saxony-Anhalt. It's being closely watched within Germany and abroad to see if the far-right AfD party can win power at that level for the first time. Since the Second World War, no far-right party has won a German state election. Iran's Revolutionary Guards said their navy has attacked a US naval drone in the Strait of Hormuz. It comes only hours after Iran's military threatened to carry out more severe retaliatory attacks against American interests if US forces continue to strike Iranian ships. The warning was triggered by the US hitting three Iranian oil tankers on Saturday. A court in Egypt has sentenced 12 people to death, including a famous television presenter, Sarah Khalifa. They'd been convicted of manufacturing and dealing synthetic drugs and possessing unlicensed firearms. A worker at a wildlife park in Papua New Guinea has died a day after he was mauled by a crocodile. Eyewitnesses say the man was attacked on Saturday as he tried to feed the reptile in its enclosure in the capital, Port Moresby. Indonesia's main airport has temporarily stopped operations due to volcanic ash from an ongoing eruption of Mount Anak Krakatau. The Transport Ministry said the suspension had affected several international flights and more than a dozen internal ones. That's the BBC News.
0: Hong Kong cinema was huge in the 80s and the 90s, dominating the box office across Asia, boasting stars like Bruce Lee and Jackie Chan. But Phoebe, the city has since changed massively.
3: That's right, Mariko. The industry started to decline since the Asian financial crisis and Hong Kong's handover back to China in the late 1990s. And then we have the national security law imposed back a couple of years ago, and also the film censorship changes as well.
0: Yeah, those laws criminalize politically sensitive content, don't they? So we're asking, is Hong Kong cinema's golden age truly over? I'm Mariko in Singapore, and this is Asia Pacific from the BBC World Service. Twice a week, we bring you Asia Pacific stories, unpacked by those who know them best. Well, Phoebe Kong is from the BBC's Chinese Language Service. Welcome to Asia Pacific, Phoebe.
3: Hi, thanks for having me.
0: I also have Jun Li, who's a filmmaker based in Hong Kong, but today joining us from the United States. Thank you so much for coming on the pod, Jun.
4: My pleasure.
0: So firstly, Phoebe, to audience who might not be too familiar with Hong Kong cinema, can you just explain how big it used to be, especially in the 80s and the 90s, you know, maybe some of your favorites that you grew up with?
3: Yes, I think like both me and Jun probably we grew up in the 90s. I think it's fair to say that was the peak of the so-called golden age of Hong Kong cinema, as many people think. And we can name a bunch of famous movies that people are still talking about nowadays, like In the Mood of Love, Chungking Mansions, that was produced by the famous director Wong Kar-wai. And also there's lots of like comedies that we can basically recite the lines of the movies until today. I think we have to look at the numbers when we talk about like the size and also the influence of the Hong Kong cinemas back in the 90s and the golden age, that in the early 90s, every year there were over 200 films produced like annually from Hong Kong. So it was a big industry back then. And also it generated a lot of profit. In 1992 alone, over 1.2 billion Hong Kong dollars were made out of the films. So it also exported to Taiwan, Japan, South Korea, the Southeast Asia, and also to the West, like the Chinatowns in the US and Europe, and also many of the foreign film festivals So I think it's fair to say that back then, the Hong Kong cinemas is basically an industrial factory back then that is pumping up lots of movies like every year. But now, over the last last 10 years, it has dropped by over 70%. That only 40 to 60 films were produced on average every year.
0: Jun, I want you to tell us your personal journey. You know, what inspired you to produce a film, and you know, how, when you made your debut and so on.
2: Well, I have always loved the cinema. Growing up watching Wong Kar-wai's, Anhui's and Stanley Kwan's, those big names, the new waves, Hong Kong new waves, starting from late 70s and then peaked at 80s. And then we have Wong Kar-wai in the 90s. And like growing up with films like that, I didn't go to film school, but then we always have this kind of like culture. It's like in the university, we watched films together, we critiques films together. And when the opportunity came after my graduation, I just took it, and then I just stick with it for 8 years.
0: But if you didn't go to a film school, how did you learn how to produce a film? Because you made your debut in 2018, right?
2: Yes. So that was like 2 years after my graduation. I went to journalism school like you guys do. So I know the basics of like producing images, editing, and we have screenwriting courses, and I made a short film, and then it was gender themed, and then a production company saw that and they wanted me to get on board with this film that they had. So I got onto that project, and then I learned from doing it. When I started, everyone in the industry would say, oh, Hong Kong film was dying. Well, compared to the good old times in the 80s, of course. But then nowadays, like 8 years later, it felt so real now. I think it's felt globally. It's like everyone thinks like cinema is like a dying medium. But for an industry that was so vibrant 30 years ago, it just hit harder.
0: Yeah, we've done actually a whole episode on the rising popularity of microdramas and how the film industry has been affected globally. But when it comes to Hong Kong cinema specifically, Phoebe, you were just telling us how the industry has been in decline. I was reading even before the national security law was implemented, there were other issues like the financial crisis in Asia and obviously the COVID-19 pandemic. So can you just elaborate on how the film industry has changed so dramatically?
3: Back in the 80s, 90s, Hong Kong wasn't relying like that much on the Chinese market. But then like since the handover from Britain to China, and also the opening up of the Chinese movie markets and like culture and arts market as a whole, and we've seen lots of investments like flooding from mainland China to Hong Kong. And of course, that's a huge opportunity for filmmakers in Hong Kong, because that was a lucrative business. Like now you have over a billion populations like watching your movie. So a lot of the filmmakers were attracted to move some of their projects back to the mainland China. So we've seen a shift of focus of the genres and also the topics of the film as well. Because when you have to sell a movie in mainland China, you also have to adapt to the social and political conditions in mainland China, like the certain sort of topics that are kind of taboo in mainland China. I would say 2022 was the watershed moment for the Hong Kong movie industry, because the Hong Kong government amended the film censorship ordinance in that year. So in the past, that was also film censorship laws in Hong Kong, but it basically focuses on age rating, like for example, excessive violence or like pornographies. like elements in the movies. But then after the amendment of the law, then it introduced a national security element to the film censorship process as well. So we've seen a couple of examples over the past few years that was like so-called banned from screenings, like because like, basically they couldn't pass the censorship of the authorities because of certain political like elements mentioned in the film.
0: Jin, do you feel the effect of the censorship law that Phoebe was just talking about? Do you think about it when you make a film? Do your, you know, colleagues in the industry think about, you know, would this pass the censorship test and therefore maybe, you know, we should self-censor?
2: In recent years, it seems that they don't tell you what is not acceptable in their standard, and then you would just have to guess what is wrong throughout the process. It's a lengthy process. It's becoming more and more complicated, but it's also different from the mainland system because in mainland China, before you make a film, you have to submit your script to the censor, and then you have to get their permission before you start shooting. But then in Hong Kong, they don't require you to do that. But at the same time, the whole censorship is placed at the end of the production cycle. That makes it even more risky that to make a film in Hong Kong than in mainland China, because in mainland China, if you don't get it early on, you don't invest all this capital, and then it's become a sunk cost. So we're still trying to adapt to this new mechanism of like the production process. So the immediate effect of this is there's an obvious brain drain in Hong Kong industries. Like a lot of filmmakers are leaving Hong Kong to Taiwan or somewhere else.
0: I mean, are there any obvious red lines that you're not supposed to cross? And, you know, also I found it really interesting how you said in China, you have to submit your script before you even start making a film. Like, would you actually prefer that process of filmmaking so that at least you know before you start filming, you know whether your final film would at least pass the test or not?
2: Well, it's a yes or no. I never try that.
0: Do you think you would prefer it though? Like if say the authorities decide to change the rules and basically follow the same process as the Chinese, mainland Chinese system, do you think you would prefer that?
2: I would like to say yes, but then I also think as a filmmaker, as a writer, that shouldn't happen. So I don't think I would give you a yes. But then the practical part of me would be like, this would be so much easier, but this is not the right thing.
0: Yeah, fair enough. Are there, I mean, I want both of your opinions, but, you know, are there any obvious red lines, some kind of, you know, gray zone things that you think that wouldn't pass the censorship test, but you could maybe risk it? Maybe let's start with you, Phoebe.
3: Perhaps Jun can correct me if I'm wrong, like when it comes to gender movies or like LGBTQ advocacy movies, I think maybe those are the topics that are more sensitive in mainland China compared to Hong Kong, where we are still more tolerate to these kind of like non-political issues. But when it comes to like protest or if you want to film a movie about the 2019 anti-government movement nowadays, I don't think that is really feasible. But of course, on the other hand, the Hong Kong government stressed that the law is necessary to for them to maintain a safe city. And they're not saying that like freedom is not absolute. Like we have to set certain boundaries so that we can ensure the national security for like China as a country and as a whole.
2: The Chinese censorship in the past 10 years have shaped Hong Kong industry in a very invisible way. It's like we thought we can make these things in Hong Kong, but then we would be questioned by our investors, like, would this pass the Chinese censor? Could we get that into the Chinese market? These are not like black and white rules where how a Hong Kong film could get into the Chinese market. But then these are the things that we are constantly aware of because our financier or producer would ask us questions like that. So for another example, in the Chinese market, six things that are, it's like they're still obviously could work in Hong Kong would be LGBTQ films and also any films that has ghost, because in the Chinese market they don't it's like this is a huge blow of the horror film genre in Hong Kong actually. In the past 20 years that we produce so much less horror films these days because of the censorship in China, but then we still could do that in Hong Kong.
0: Just curious about the horror films. Why are they making fewer of them in recent years in Hong Kong? Is that politically sensitive? Why ghost films?
3: I've heard from some directors and filmmakers saying that because the Chinese authorities they don't like the films to encourage people to be superstitious. So that was one of the reasons why they don't like ghost movies, because those are the topics that promote like spirits, you know, ghosts, like some kind of that religious things. So I think that is one of the main reasons, like because it's under the communist Chinese rule, so they don't prefer this kind of superstitious belief among the general public.
0: It doesn't sound like a return to the glory days of Hong Kong cinema is on the horizon, but what do you think, Phoebe?
3: I think it's always easy for every one of us to say Hong Kong movies is dying or has died. But I think the fact that it's also worth mentioning since COVID, like after COVID, in the post-COVID era, we have seen starting from 2023 up until this year, we have already have four films generating over 100 billion Hong Kong dollars box office. So that was a pretty impressive result. So they're all local films focusing on local topics. So I think that is something's really telling in the past couple of years that we have seen not only box office success of the locally made movies, but they are also earning a lot of awards overseas. Like just like June, he is a two-time awards winner in the Taiwan's Golden Horse Awards. So pretty much a big achievement. So I think the Hong Kong movie is defining like a new way. Like so, we're not. I don't think we will have another Jackie Chan or we'll have another Stephen Chow nowadays, but I think they're finding a new way.
2: I have a feeling that like cinema could become, it's like could become theater in a way that is less and less mass audience oriented, but like a more niche art, but then it would survive in this form for a long time because going to the cinema is still an experience. So a lot of people would say, oh, the attention span of the audience these days are shorter, so we have to make shorter films. But then I feel like instead of going for that, we actually need to go to the opposite. Like we need to make long plays, like we need to make things that are so different from the online form, like give them a 3-hour show, 5 hours even. So things that they can on the online content, things that you would pay for because it is long, it is epic, this is what you want to dress up for, you want to go there for a spectacle. That is what I think we would go. So that is like that is also the epic part of the arts that sick people would still long for despite these day and age where people can consume image and content all the time.
0: It was really insightful to hear both of your views. Thank you so much for joining me, June and Phoebe.
2: Thank you so much for having me.
3: Thank you.
0: 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Until next time, goodbye.
4: BBC World Service. And now history told by the people who were there. It's Sporting Witness with me, Uma Dereswarmi. I'm taking you back to 1981 and to a piece of football commentary that has amused English sports fans for 45 years.
5: Maggie Thatcher, can you hear me? Maggie Thatcher, your boys took a hell of a beating. Your boys took a hell of a beating.
4: That's Norwegian commentator Bjørge Lillelien. I know from that it's perhaps hard to tell if he's angry or happy, and we'll hear more of it in a bit. But trust me, Bjørge is very, very happy. Norway at the time were footballing minnows compared to their opponents, England. But Norway had just beaten the English 2-1, and it's his commentary that has become part of sporting folklore. But don't just take my word for it. Let's cross to the BBC's football correspondent, John Murray.
6: It must be one of the most famous pieces of sporting commentary. And I am old enough to remember when it happened originally and the wow that it made. It became a real thing of the time and was widely, widely quoted.
4: Told you. Thanks, John. He recorded that in Atlanta Airport in the United States on his way to cover, guess what? The Norway-England World Cup quarter-final in Miami. See, this programme isn't just thrown together. More from John coming up, but let's get the insider's view.
8: I'm really, really happy that his work is remembered and stands out. I think it's quite obvious that piece has passed the test of time as well, because it's being played all over again. You know, it's a big pleasure. It's really nice to know that his work is appreciated that way. It belongs to the people now, so it's that's good.
4: That's Marius Lillelien, Bjørge's son.
8: He was very passionate about his work, but very quiet and quite a different person off the mic and when he was at home. A lot of presenters or artists switch off when they're on their own. He was like that. He was really chilled at home and a different person when the red light was on and he was on the mic. It was like being in two different worlds, really, because we grew up in just a very average Norwegian neighborhood. And I had my friends, my school time, and my everyday life was like everyone else. But then on the weekends, I used to go with him to the matches and spend time just beside him in the commentator's box. When it was in Norway and not too far from home, I went with him from 4 or 5 years old until I was like 16, 17. I went every weekend.
4: In 1981, the Norwegian team were completely different to the footballers of today. Only a handful of them were full-time. So playing England in a World Cup qualifier was a major event for the country and for 16-year-old Marius.
8: England was a big deal in Norway. We had match of the day on television in Norway from the early 70s. So English football has been a big, big thing in Norway for decades. So that was probably the biggest match in Norwegian football history at that time.
4: But how do you prepare to commentate for a match that big? Still waiting for his flight is John.
6: As a commentator, I imagine that he did think, what will I say if Norway beat England? But probably thought, well, that's not going to happen.
4: Marius?
8: He never scripted anything. He just prepared in the morning on the match day. He went for walks with a dog and preparing different angles and just preparing himself. But he never scripted anything. So I think with this, he's just been going through his head, what if the impossible happens and we beat England? Where do I go? I think he had a sort of an idea, but it didn't script anything.
4: I've got to ask, what was your dog's name?
8: Beauty.
4: So thanks to Beauty's daily exercise, Bjørge was ready for the game. Marius went with him.
8: I was watching the game from the roof at the old commentator's box at the stadium in Oslo, so I was just standing just a few feet above him.
4: The match kicked off, and in the 15th minute, Brian Robson scored for England. But then Norway equalised 21 minutes later and then went ahead just before half-time. Norway had to hold on, defending for the whole of the second half. Marius, sensing that an unimaginable victory was close, moved closer to his dad.
8: I was standing just beside him. I heard the whole thing.
5: We are best in verden. We are best in verden. We have slått England. England. Kjempes Ferdinand. Lord Nelson. Lord Beaverbrook. Sir Winston Churchill. Sir Anthony Eden. Clement Attlee. Henry Cooper. Lady Diana. Vi har slått dem alle sammen! Vi har slått dem alle sammen! Maggie Thatcher! Can you hear me? Maggie Thatcher! Your boys took a hell of a beating. Your boys took a hell of a beating. Fell back in fashion. Norge has dropped England in football.
4: It was as if Bjørgar had been harnessing all of Norway's underdog passion and relief and unleashed it on national radio, shouting that Norway were the best in the world and repeating it several times, yelling that it was unbelievable to have beaten England, the home of giants. Starting off in Norwegian, he listed the great and the good of British political and cultural society before really hitting his stride. He then switched to English, which he was fluent in, making it even more powerful when he belted out the words...
6: It's the random selection of the names that is so beautiful about it as well. The fact that Lord Beaverbrook is mentioned alongside Henry Cooper and Clement Attlee. It's a brilliant selection of famous English names. And that makes it.
4: But the names he shouted didn't really register with his teenage son.
8: I didn't think too much of it back then because he did things like that. And my mind was on the game like everyone else, I guess.
4: Did you know who those names were?
8: I knew some of them, of course. But I wasn't surprised. I mean, he was a big reader. He was a news reporter before he became a sports reporter. So I wasn't surprised. I didn't know all the names, though. But I know the newest one, the people that were alive, I knew.
4: 45 years later, the words, "your boys took a hell of a beating," is a well-known phrase still used to insult any English sports fan.
6: Even now, that piece of commentary stands for forever, really. And I know people have tried to imitate it, but of course, imitation is the most sincere form of flattery, and the original is always the best.
7: Final call for John Murray. John Murray to the boarding desk.
4: Thanks, John. Hope you catch your flight. But it took a while for Marius to realise the cultural impact his father's words had had.
8: I was working for a period of time in the music industry then, and I remember meeting musicians from Scotland or Ireland or something like that, and they just told me about it. They didn't know it was my father, but they knew that piece of commentary. Of course, it's not too difficult to imagine that it went down well with the Scots and the Irish. So that was the first time I really knew that this piece had travelled.
4: And watching his father work since he was a child clearly had an impact on Marius. He's now one of the directors of NRK, the station Bjørgar broadcast on.
8: That was, of course, big, big inspiration for me. I wanted to be a journalist from the time I realized I couldn't be a professional footballer. So so that was a big inspiration. And so I started doing radio when I was like 18 or 19. I've been doing that a long time as well.
4: Although they were underdogs in 1981, Norway can now boast they have one of the best strikers in the world. What would your dad make of Erling Haaland?
8: I've been thinking about that quite a lot, actually, because that would be something he just dreamt of. My dad worked at the time when Norway wasn't particularly good at sports, not good at any sport, really. The whole Norwegian sports revolution came in the 90s after he passed away, so it's a bit sad that he never got to enjoy the times when Norwegian footballers and athletes was world class, because that wasn't the situation back then, definitely not.
4: Marius Lilelien was speaking to me, Uma Deriswamy, for Sporting Witness from the BBC World Service. Thanks to NRK Sport for letting us use Bjørgar's amazing commentary. I loved hearing it, and I hope you did too.
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1: BBC World Service, it's 5 hours GMT. Welcome to Weekend with Julian Warwicker. Coming up is a political earthquake about to take place in Germany.
11: Let's make history tomorrow. Let's take back the country. Fingers crossed.
14: I'm very worried and I view the whole situation very critically.
1: President Trump's envoys are reportedly heading to Ukraine after holding talks in Moscow. Also, a new album celebrating the glorious sound of the bagpipes, but not in the location you were probably thinking of.
15: It's something that people take pride in because it's seen as something very special. You know, in the same way bagpipes are to Scotland, they are very valued in Oman.
1: And new outfits for penguins in Chile to stop

0: Vladimir Putin and Donald Trump's peace envoys lasted just over 3 hours and were frank and constructive, although there's no obvious sign they've brought peace any closer. President Putin reportedly told Steve Witkoff and Jared Kushner about alleged Russian military successes in Ukraine and that Russia would achieve the aims of its so-called special military operation.
1: The American envoys are now heading for Kiev for talks on Sunday with President Zelensky. It'll be their first talks in Ukraine, despite having made several trips to Russia. The Ukrainian MP, Oleksandr Mereshko, told the BBC he isn't optimistic.
2: It doesn't bode well for Ukraine because they preferred to come to Moscow first. They visited Moscow, if I'm not mistaken, 10 or 11 times already, and they have never been to Kiev. So if they come to Ukraine and see for themselves what's going on, yes, it's a good news. But I strongly doubt that it will change the whole situation. Putin is not interested in any serious peace negotiations.
1: In Germany, voters head to the polls later in a state election in Saxony-Anhalt. It's been closely watched within Germany and abroad to see if the far-right AfD party wins power at a state level for the first time. Since the Second World War, no far-right party has won a German state election. The AfD, or Alternative for Germany, espouses hardline immigration policies, is socially conservative and pro-Russia. Its critics see the poll as a moment of peril for the country. Tina Krupala is the co-leader of the AfD.
3: And that is precisely what the established parties are all afraid of, that Saxony-Anhalt will succeed in providing the impetus for the next elections, for the next federal states and, of course, at federal level. But I think it could even happen sooner, so that we finally have the blue revolution here in Germany in all federal states and on German soil, dear friends, that we make the AfD a governing party here.
1: Iran's Revolutionary Guards say their navy has attacked a US naval drone in the state of Hormuz. It comes only hours after Iran's military threatened to carry out more severe retaliatory attacks against American interests if US forces continue to strike Iranian ships. The warning was triggered by the US hitting three Iranian oil tankers on Saturday. The US said the attacks were a reprisal for Iran launching ballistic missiles. BBC News. Peru has declared a state of emergency in five high-security prisons due to concerns about criminal gangs. The measure allows the military and police to take control of the facilities for 60 days. The decree was issued by the office of the new right-wing president, Keiko Fujimori, who promised to tackle crime inside and outside prisons. The Indonesian authorities have suspended flights at Jakarta's Soekarno-Hatta International Airport because of airborne volcanic ash from an ongoing eruption of Mount Anak Krakatau. The suspension has affected more than 200 flights, both international and domestic, and more than 22,000 passengers. A court in Egypt has sentenced 12 people to death, including a famous television presenter, after they were convicted of manufacturing and dealing synthetic drugs and possessing unlicensed firearms. Yusuf Taha reports.
4: The glamorous television presenter Sara Khalifa is well known all over the Arab world for her program Mission Impossible, which covers security and crime. She's also a successful film and music producer. She told the judges at Cairo's criminal court that she did not smoke, let alone deal in drugs. The court heard that police seized 750,000 of ingredients used to make drugs, worth $40 million, from a property used by the group. Nine fellow defendants have been sentenced to life imprisonment, while seven were acquitted. The death sentences can be appealed to a higher court.
1: A worker at a wildlife park in Papua New Guinea has died a day after he was mauled by a crocodile. Eyewitnesses say the man was attacked on Saturday as he tried to feed the reptile in its enclosure in the capital, Port Moresby. Online footage shows him clinging to the side of the pool as bystanders attempt to free him from the crocodile's jaws. It's understood the animal was shot by police in order to free the man. BBC News.
5: It's 6 minutes past five, GMT. Welcome to Weekend from the BBC World Service with me, Julian Warwicker. Southwest of Berlin, in the German state of Saxony-Anhalt, voters go to the polls today. It's one of Germany's poorest regions. Incomes are lower and health indicators are worse.

0: than the national average. This regional election is getting massive attention across Germany and beyond because the party way ahead in the polls is the AfD, an organisation classified as right-wing extremist by domestic intelligence. Its candidate and the front runner for Saxony-Anhalt is Ulrich Siegmund, and he spoke at a rally on Saturday.
1: We know that our beautiful fatherland does not have much time left. Every day counts. It will take a long time to rebuild what they have been destroying here for over 20 or 30 years. I'm starting right now, my friends. Let's make history tomorrow. Let's take back the country. Fingers crossed.
0: However, this voter was very worried about what an AfD victory might bring.
2: I'm very worried and I view the whole situation very critically. I vote for democratic parties, I'm committed to that. But I think that regardless of the results, the mood among people will change. And those who are openly more right populist in their views will then also appear more openly on the streets. And this might also lead to more conflicts among citizens.
0: Well, Hans Pfeiffer is a correspondent for Deutsche Welle and joins me live. Hans, welcome. Good morning.
3: Good morning from Berlin.
0: What explains the appeal of the AfD, especially in this part of Germany?
3: Well, if you talk about a part where unemployment is relatively high, if we compare it to other regions in Germany, and which is a bit poorer, and that has a lack of white-collar jobs in the region because it's not that much industrialized as other regions in Germany. But the kind of very interesting thing is that the AfD is that successful with their campaigns, with their anti-migrant campaigns, while we talk at the same time about a region where where migration is pretty low compared to other regions in Germany. So this seems to be quite a good argument for the AfD, but while in fact that is not a big deal in Saxony-Anhalt.
0: What of the power of this state legislature when it is organized as a result of this vote? I mean, how much influence does it have?
3: Well, the region the people live there. It's about 2 million people living in Saxony-Anhalt, so that's not a lot of people, and it's a small state in Germany. So the influence, in fact, will be not that high. But the state, well, as a federal state, with the all the states come together in Berlin, and so the voice of the AfD will be a louder voice, and they will have the power of a governing party then, and which makes them much more influential. So when they talk about deportations from day one, as they do, about mass deportations of undocumented migrants, about stricter asylum measures, expanded detention pending deportation, and all of this, even they cannot make a major change in all these politics because this is decided on the federal level, it will set a completely different tone in German politics.
0: And it would be a first in a state election, wouldn't it?
3: It would be first. But, well, this is highly, this is why these elections are so interesting, because it is completely unclear if they will be able to win and will be able to form a single party government by their own, while many expect that they will need a coalition partner, and the AfD is aggressively campaigning against all other parties. And it's them who build kind of a firewall against others, which they blame as being established elitist parties. So it will be quite hard for them to find a coalition partner. Mm.
0: And those all other parties, I mean, they've all said they wouldn't work with them, haven't they?
3: Yeah. For them, it's kind of that they put them all into one basket. And for the AfD, all other parties are leftist, woke parties, from conservative to left parties.
0: And do they have still a great deal of support in the state?
3: The other parties or the AfD?
0: Yeah. No, the other parties.
3: Well, the other parties are pretty weak in the state, and especially the governing parties in the German Bundestag. So Chancellor Merz and his Christian Democrats, they have kind of half of the votes of the AfD, which puts high pressure on the governing parties of the Christian Democrats and Chancellor Merz. But at the same time, Social Democrats, so the oldest, most traditional party in Germany, they are that weak that they're really fearing the future.
0: And in terms of speed of counting and the likely timing of a result, when can we expect to hear more?
3: Well, it will take some time, and we will expect that about might be midnight, but during the night that we will know the exact results. And why it matters so much is that it could be that, well, the AfD will win the party. They will be the strongest party after the elections, that's for sure. But it will matter if the smaller parties will make it into the parliament, which would then force the AfD to look for a coalition partner, and which could make it complicated. And so, because there's the 5% hurdle to get into the parliament, that could be very interesting during the night.
0: Thank you very much, Hans. Hans Pfeiffer, correspondent for Deutsche Welle. More on that subject to come at other points during the programme. Now, President Trump's envoys, Steve Witkoff, and his son-in-law, Jared Kushner, are expected in Kyiv today following their visit to Moscow yesterday. It's Washington's latest attempt to revive US-led talks to end the war in Ukraine. It would be the first time the two envoys have visited the Ukrainian capital, while both have travelled to Moscow several times. We can recap on what happened in Moscow yesterday. At the start of the meeting, President Vladimir Putin said the situation was not easy.
4: Before we begin, I'd like you to please convey my best wishes and the words of sincere gratitude to the President of the United States. I know that he might be entering a difficult streak, but anyway, he will not stop trying to resolve the Russian-Ukrainian conflict. We will discuss all the aspects thereof today, and we are ready to provide our vision of how things stand.
0: Well, in response, Mr. Witkoff said Mr. Trump had sent his best wishes to him and thanked him for a ceasefire during the US delegation's visit. Russian state media said the talks lasted about 3 hours. Antonia Langford is a journalist in Kyiv who reports on Ukraine for the UK's Daily Telegraph newspaper and is on the line. What's your reading, Antonia, of what happened in Moscow yesterday?
5: Hi, thanks for having me on. Very interesting meeting in Moscow, these kind of late evening talks with Putin, which lasted around 3 hours between 8 and 11 p.m. The Trump administration has said that it has kind of a revised peace framework and wants to put it to both sides. But obviously the US has mediated a number of previous rounds of talks kind of to little effect. I think the Russian state media readouts of this meeting in Moscow really made an effort to emphasize the idea that they weren't just limited to peace negotiations, and that at least a part of the discussions concern the idea of kind of large-scale Russian-American projects. And no more detail was really provided on that, but obviously officials connected to the Trump administration are said to have held talks on potential business deals with Moscow before. And the administration has kind of used the idea of such deals as well as a kind of carrot to encourage the Kremlin to accept a resolution to the conflict. Another interesting thing kind of we saw in clips aired on state television in Russia, quite an effusive exchange between Witkoff, Kushner and Putin. In particular, there are controversial remarks by Witkoff, who told Putin that when we retire, we'll have all of these incredible stories and memories and yours will be right at the top, which I think is a statement that won't leave Kyiv particularly optimistic about this meeting today.
0: I was about to go there. I mean, A, are we sure it'll happen? And B, has the ceasefire that is supposed to be in place over Kyiv actually been in place over the last day or so?
5: Well, when it comes to Kyiv itself, I mean, as of this morning, I can say we've had one air raid alert, but it has mostly held. Meanwhile, Russia has continued attacking the region. In terms of the meeting itself, I mean, I think everyone here feels that they will believe it when they see it. This has had a lot more kind of publicity and has been spoken about with a lot more certainty than previous kind of prospects of visits. So there's more optimism there than before.
0: Because it would be a first, wouldn't it, for these two to go to Kyiv?
5: Yes, it would be a first. And also, obviously, Witkoff has made kind of 9 previous visits to Moscow without feeling that he needed to visit Kyiv. And obviously, we have as well the kind of travel arrangements. There's been a lot of confusion around those. So it's not entirely clear. This entire visit is sort of shrouded in mystery still.
0: Well, we will see if it happens in the coming hours. Thank you very much, Antonia Langford there in Kyiv. You're with Weekend from the BBC World Service. It's been 11 days now since those devastating flash floods hit the Nepal-Tibet border. More than 1,300 people are known to have been killed by the floods, and over 5,000 remain missing. Hope, though, still remains. Yesterday, the authorities in Nepal said they'd rescued 2 more people. A woman was rescued from the 4th floor of her home, and a Chinese worker had been pulled alive from a blocked hydropower tower. tunnel. A day earlier, two Nepalese workers were freed from a different tunnel. Many others are still thought to be trapped. We can speak live to the United Nations resident coordinator in Nepal, Lila Peters-Yahia. She's been visiting the affected regions of the floods yesterday. So on those visits, Lila, first, what did you see? What's your assessment of the current situation?
6: So good morning. Yes, what I saw yesterday compared to what I had seen 10 days ago was a lot of hope in the face of the people. Aid is arriving. People were receiving food. I saw food distribution. People are getting non-food item. And obviously there was the joy. I was in one of the...
0: I fear that conversation might be drawing to a close. Ah, Lila, I can hear you. We lost you, Lila, for a while. You said you were somewhere significant and then we lost you. Take us back to that place.
6: Yeah, so yesterday I was in one of the tunnel where they are rescuing. They had rescued two people, and just I think an hour after I left, they had rescued.
0: I think that conversation might have to be revised. Lila, you are dropping in and out. Yeah, you're dropping in and out. I'll give it one more go, and then we'll see where it takes us.
6: Is it better?
0: Keep going. Tell us about that situation you witnessed again yesterday.
6: Now, can you hear me? I'm very sorry.
0: Yes, no, we can hear you. Yes. Oh. Go ahead.
6: Yes, so what I saw is a lot of hope. I met with a lot of people. They were receiving, they had received the aid, but, you know, there was a lot of sadness as well. People need time to mourn the lost one. I met a lot of women, a lot of elderly people who were saying, thank you for all the aid you are sending, but what's going to happen to us? We need shelter. Who is going to be the breadwinner? We lost, I met many families who had lost those young people who were working, a lot of them either in the guest houses or they were working in the tunnels. And so there was a lot of sadness as well. And there is a lot of need. So as you know, the United Nations, we launched the appeal with the government on Friday, and we are seeking for just little under $50 million. And I really want to ask your listener, really, this is time to be generous for Nepal and to give us, show solidarity to support all those people who are going to need more and more the support. Nepal is a poor country, and we need to help those people rebuild, but also we need immediately to give them a roof, immediately to put some cash in their hand so they can start, buying food, but also starting bit by bit going back into regular life.
0: And that money that you talked about, the sum of money, the United Nations role in trying to get that money together, how willing are other countries to contribute just now?
6: Well, I'm very hopeful. We get a lot of support from the member state. And so this is why I'm talking to you on the BBC.
0: I think the words BBC were about to appear on the air, but sadly we got no further than that. I think that might be the moment where we have to accept that conversation hopefully has given you a flavour of what's been happening in Nepal, because it did stabilise for long enough for Lila to explain exactly where she'd been and what her hopes are. But as you'll appreciate, it's difficult to stabilise a line out of that part of the world just now. You're listening to the BBC World Service. Our headlines: US and Russian officials have praised talks held in Moscow between President Putin and Donald Trump's main envoys on ending the war in Ukraine. A keenly watched election is taking place in Germany, which could see a far-right party win power at a state level for the first time since the Second World War. And 12 people, including a well-known television presenter, have been sentenced to death in Egypt for manufacturing and dealing drugs. Now, which country do you think of when you hear the bagpipes? Probably not Oman on the southern flank of the Strait of Hormuz, but the Middle Eastern country has a rich tradition of bagpipe music, which it says predates any contact with Scottish pipers. Among the players in Oman are a group of people who can trace their origins to Zanzibar off the coast of East Africa. They still sing mostly in Swahili rather than Arabic. The American producer Ian Brennan has recorded an album of their music called Songs of Returning and Leaving, and he's been telling the BBC's Martin Venard all about it.

0: Zanzibar was united with Oman in the Omani Empire from 1696 to 1856, and there was an active slave trade, oceanic slave trade, and the main port was in Oman. And the musicians continue to sing to this day in Swahili dialect, a feature music with African rhythms and bagpipes. And they are the descendants, most of them, of the people that worked the trade or people that were brought over in the trade. And they sing the songs of those who were brought forcibly by ship to Oman. But this is a celebration of arrivals and departures, and most of all, many songs about longing for home, longing for East Africa.
1: And where did you go to record these songs?
0: We went to Oman last summer, meaning 2025. Most of these singers continue to work as fishermen. So we recorded on the beach, and it couldn't have been a more peaceful and idyllic environment. And Oman had invested heavily in tourism, and it makes it all the more tragic to see what's happened since with the war in the region. It's completely shut that down and transformed the area.
1: Lots of people will be fascinated to hear the bagpipes. Where do the bagpipes come from in this part of the world?
0: Well, the assumption is that the bagpipes were spread globally by the British military. But what's interesting about the region is that archaeological records show that arguably the bagpipe originated in the Arabian Peninsula, and this is a very defining instrument there.
1: So they would have learnt the bagpipes when their ancestors arrived in Oman.
0: Right. It's an incorporation of the two cultures that were in constant communication with each other through these voyages. The songs themselves repeatedly reference East Africa with titles like "You Shouldn't Treat the Man from Zanzibar That Way, He Is Suffering," or "The Boy Has Just Arrived from East Africa and Doesn't Know How to Speak Arabic." Almost all of them talk about the journeys, the welcomes that they've received, but also the experience of the people once they've arrived in Oman.
1: And so the bagpipes are not the only instrument that they play. They play also some shells.
0: Yeah, some of the other defining instruments that they oftentimes will use: the major, which is an instrument that's worn around the waist and made of goat hooves. So as they sing and play, there's this percussive element that's there. And then the thing that's heard repeatedly on almost every song is the blown sea conch shell, which is called the djem.
1: And can this music and this culture survive into the future?
0: I believe that it will survive. It's a really strong and active musical force, and it's something that people take pride in because it's seen as something very special. You know, in the same way bagpipes are to Scotland, they are very valued in Oman.

0: The musical sounds of Oman, and that was Martin Venard reporting. Now to Chile, where researchers have designed a suit made of woven zinc and copper to speed up the recovery of penguins after surgery. The birds are often treated for wounds sustained when they've been attacked by sea lions or injured by being hit by boats. The suits prevent them from using their flexible necks to pull out the stitches. The suits were tested on penguins at the Humboldt Conservation Centre in Coquimbo. Chile is home to 80% of the world's remaining Humboldt penguins. Scientists believe their population has, though, more than halved since the late 1990s. Well, I spoke to Diego Yanez, a marine biologist and founding member of the Humboldt Conservation Centre in Chile.
1: This suit, it's made from copper and zinc, and the suit is made all the time for pets and domestic animals, and the veterinarians, they use it to treat their surgeries and injuries, because the animals chew their injuries, they chew their stitches and their bones. So we saw that veterinarians use these suits for dogs and cats and other pets. We thought that it could be used to penguins, because also copper is antibacterial, and also they cannot, because it's how it's, you can see that it's how it's like a bathing suit. It has a zipper on the middle, so it's close to the body.
0: Yeah.
1: So the penguins cannot pick with their beaks, and they cannot take the stitches out. They cannot reopen the wounds.
0: So that's the problem that you're trying to tackle, isn't it? Penguins have got quite flexible necks. So I guess that they can turn round and start to pick or peck at various wounds and the stitches that are there, but this suit stops them from doing that.
1: Yes, we used like classic bandages before. So when you use a classic bandage, they move it to the side and they start picking. And also they peck each other with the beaks.
0: How much can they still move around reasonably freely despite wearing these suits?
1: It's provide them full mobility, because how it's really close to the body, it's just like a bathing suit. So in the center, we are working with the second version of the prototype. And the first version, the neck was pretty big and started like fell down, because penguins doesn't have shoulders on their fins, right? So it started like falling down. And then we saw that problem and they sent us like the second prototype. So we are in version 2. And this prototype has fixed that problem, so now it fits perfectly around the neck.
0: What sort of wounds are penguins often getting here?
1: The most frequent way that they get the wounds is because they get bit for sea lions, or when they arrive to the beaches and to lay down, they get bit for dogs, and also on the fishermen's get run over them with their boats.
0: Diego Yanez speaking to me from the Humboldt Conservation Centre in Chile. You're with Weekend from the BBC World Service. In a moment, I'll introduce you to my two guests who are with me for the rest of the programme. Before that, the latest international news headlines.
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0: 5:30 GMT. This is Weekend from the BBC World Service. Still to come, the risks associated with investigative journalism are in the spotlight again following a key court hearing in Malta. And the detention of immigrants at US airports is on the rise. We hear from a Venezuelan woman who was held in Florida. That's all here on Weekend with me, Julian Warica, after a summary of world news.
4: BBC News with Fiona MacDonald. A White House official has described talks at the Kremlin between President Putin and Donald Trump's top envoys about ending the war in Ukraine as substantive. Earlier, a Putin aide called the talks meaningful and extremely frank. The aide said Mr. Putin had emphasised the need to eliminate all root causes of the conflict. It's a sign the Russian leader has not abandoned his maximalist demands. US envoy Steve Witkoff and Jared Kushner are to hold talks in Kiev with President Zelensky later. In Germany, voters head to the polls shortly in a state election in Saxony-Anhalt. It's being closely watched within Germany and abroad to see if the far-right AfD party can win power at that level for the first time. Since the Second World War, no far-right party has won a German state election. Iran's Revolutionary Guard say their navy has attacked a US naval drone in the Strait of Hormuz. It comes only hours after Iran's military threatened to carry out more severe retaliatory attacks against American interests if US forces continued to strike Iranian ships. The warning was triggered by the US hitting three Iranian oil tankers on Saturday. A court in Egypt has sentenced 12 people to death, including a famous television presenter, Sara Khalifa. They've been convicted of manufacturing and dealing synthetic drugs and possessing unlicensed firearms. 22 people have been killed in Cape Verde when a bus carrying schoolchildren on an excursion veered off a road and plunged about 30 metres down a steep embankment. The accident happened on Fogo Island on Saturday evening. And the Indonesian authorities have suspended flights at the international airport because of airborne volcanic ash from an ongoing eruption of Mount Anak Krakatau. 200 flights have been affected. BBC News.
0: You're listening to the BBC World Service. I'm Julian Warica with Weekend. And I have two guests with me for the rest of the programme who will be offering their perspectives on the news and talking points of the day. Catherine Mayer is here, author, journalist and activist. And Dr. Marcus Burke is here, assistant professor in modern German history at Cambridge University here in the UK. Welcome, both of you. Good morning.
5: Good morning. Good morning.
0: Breakdown author, journalist, activist. For us. Catherine, I was reading earlier on, obviously, because I have my list of everything you've done in your working life in front of me, and I thought I'd better leave Catherine to do that because it's a long list.
6: Yeah, it's a bit like actress, model, whatever. I think I'm more a recovering journalist. I was a journalist for more than four decades, in fact, a political journalist, foreign affairs journalist. My day job these days is as an author, and I've got a new book out now, but you know, I've written two books in 2 years, which is slightly crazy. I'm also the co-founder of the Women's Equality Party, which went for 10 years. But it means when we talk about politics, I've done it from the coalface side of it. I understand everything there is about fundraising and electoral law, which is a very different perspective. And I'm also the co-founder of Prima Donna Festival, and the Associated Prize.
0: We will talk about the latest book a little bit later on in the programme. Clearly, a relatively recent one, which is still of such relevance today, is your biography of King Charles III, which I think you've reshaped to a degree in more recent times?
6: Yes, it originally came out in 2015, but it mysteriously came out in 2022, 2 weeks before before Queen Elizabeth II's death. And obviously looking at issues that we'll be, I suspect, discussing today, because the fragility of the monarchy is not unrelated to many of the strains that are promoting populism, but also makes it much more interesting to look at, you know, the significance of bodies like that are supposed to unify in a world that is fracturing and fragmented.
0: Yes, the place of a constitutional monarchy against that political backdrop.
6: Exactly.
0: Is an interesting area to explore. Marcus, welcome on the programme for the first time. Take us back. I don't normally ask people about where they were born and why it matters and the stories around it. But in your case, the fact that you were born in what was East Germany,
5: yes,
0: is an interesting part of your story.
5: Yes, I was born in the early 1980s in the DDR at this point. And I was a little boy when the wall came down in 1989 in November. And then I grew up in more like rural part of Eastern Germany in the 90s. But I moved, after having done my Abitur, my A-levels, I moved to West Germany to study in the former Rust Belt. So I have a bit like a journey throughout Germany. Mm.
0: And you were in Berlin when the wall came down?
5: Yes, yes. My family, we were picking up my grandpa, who was on vacation in Yugoslavia on the 9th of November. And he had some issues at the border, so he was quite late. And then we took a train back out of Berlin. And when we arrived in my hometown, there was no cab. It was because most of the cab were hired to go to the open border. So I think we were one of the few families that left Berlin, didn't go to the war, to the open war.
0: So. But it's always astonishing. I mean, because it was such a moment in history, but there you are carrying out what appear to be entirely routine family goings on.
5: Yeah.
0: And suddenly around you, history's being made.
5: Yes, it's often the case, actually.
0: has that drawn you into modern German history? That
5: I think, yes. I think I always had it. Also, my family, they brought me to castles and all these things when I was a kid. So they are to be blamed. But no, I think I always was interested in history. And also the area where I'm from, there's a lot of history, a lot of layers, a bit like in England, right?
0: So yeah. And you're from Magdeburg, I think, aren't you?
5: No, I think I'm from Hettstedt, which is a bit south, in between Magdeburg and Halle.
0: But we're close to where the election is taking place.
5: Very close. It's the Harz Mountains. Yeah. So
0: we might draw on that at various intervals. And I mean, history is part of your thing, Catherine, as well, isn't it, in terms of what you've written about and
6: indeed
0: areas that well, fascinate.
6: Not only history, but actually Germany, because I worked as a German journalist for 11 years, or rather as a journalist writing in German, and I reported on Germany for most of my career because I studied there in Freiburg. Mm. And I've also written about the rise of the far right. So, and for years, you know, I did a cover story for Time magazine back in the day. I can't now even remember when it was, but the early 2000s when I was talking about the factors that were promoting what we're seeing now.
0: In other words, we have cast today's panel quite successfully, I think. Plenty more to come from Catherine and Marcus throughout the programme. We're going to start, actually, our conversations in Malta, a tiny archipelago in the Mediterranean of just 500,000 people. It's the European Union's smallest country. But this week, one of Malta's richest men was found not guilty of involvement in the murder of Daphne Caruana Galizia, the country's best-known investigative journalist. This was almost 9 years ago, in October 2017, when she was killed in a car bomb attack. Now, her murder triggered the most consequential political scandal in Malta's post-war history. And it became a rallying point for anti-corruption and press freedom activism in Europe. Five people have been convicted so far for supplying the explosives and carrying out the killing. Well, on the line is investigative journalist Stephen Gray, who's been following this story from the start and who was in Malta's capital, Valletta, for that verdict. And he's now back in London. Morning, Stephen. How significant a week has this been in this story, do you believe?
7: It's a major shock and turning point. There was an expectation that this would provide some form of closure to the case, in the sense of a conviction, if it occurred, of the person who ultimately ordered that killing, or at least one of the people who had ordered the killing, as opposed to, if you like, the kind of lower level criminals that planted the bomb that killed her. So the fact that did not occur was a great shock, and in some ways, you know, means that the whole thing continues. It's been 9 years of a battle for the family and others in Malta for justice for Daphne and you know, journalists worldwide. But this verdict clearly, you know, sends a signal that everybody you know, needs to keep on going, that the justice and impunity has not yet been achieved, because, you know, at this time there is nobody convicted for paying for this to happen. Mm.
0: As you say, Jorgen Fennec was the man in court. He was cleared on both counts that he faced in that trial. We'll talk more about it in a moment with you, and I'll bring Catherine and Marcus in on the conversation as well. But for reaction from Daphne's family, I've been speaking to her sister, Corinne Vella.
8: It was a decision that shocked all of us. It shocked everybody in that courtroom except his family, apparently. And it really shocked Maltese society generally. The comment I keep getting from different people is it feels like 2017 all over again. That is the year that Daphne died. And we're really pleased to see that the prosecution is going to file an appeal. And we're hoping that they will call for a retrial and that there will actually be a retrial.
0: You reminded us of what happened in 2017. And of course, as that happened and the consequences of what happened led to the resignation of the then Prime Minister. There were mass protests over claims that he had protected friends and allies within the investigation. There was spotlight on Malta, probably unlike ever before, certainly during its time as a member of the European Union, all of which pointed towards possible change because people were so upset and angry. Have you seen any significant change since those events?
8: I mean, at the time and even now, I'd say the biggest change is that civil society found its voice, a collective voice calling for change. That has happened. So there are organizations that emerged in the aftermath of Daphne's death. One in particular was a group of women who camped outside the Prime Minister's office saying, "We're not leaving until..." until you talk to us, because you know nothing's going to happen in Parliament, so we're here to demand explanations. And they call themselves Occupy Justice, and they're actually just a coalition of people who know each other, and every month they've organized a commemoration or a vigil on the 16th of every month, and it's still going. They only stopped during the trial because the protest site was right outside the court, and anything happening in the street would have been seen as an attempt to influence the jury. They have now turned that monthly vigil into a protest because they're so angry about the verdict. What has changed for journalism is that it's actually worsened.
0: Well, I was about to get onto that. When you say worsened, it's worsened. What way? I mean, quantify that for
8: I'll explain what I mean. So when Daphne was working at the time, just before she died, it was an increasingly hostile atmosphere for her because she was working on increasingly, let's say, risky stories. You know, covering political corruption is naturally a risky story to cover because you're in the home country, the corruption is possible because institutions aren't doing their job well, and you're going after the people who are benefiting from that corruption. So that makes it a very dangerous place for a journalist. So we're living in a place and working in a place where it is possible that someone will be killed, and then she was killed. So now we're in a country that where someone is killed for her journalism. And as of Wednesday, we're now in a country where not only do you kill someone for her journalism, but you can also get away with murder because the man accused of her murder has been acquitted.
0: But on that point about press freedom, for example, I mean, the foundation in her name, which I know you are obviously very heavily involved with. I mean, one of its reasons for its existence is quite apart from getting justice for Daphne, it's to continue to fight for press freedom. And I wonder how that fight looks to you just now.
8: It's disheartening because you would have expected the momentum of the time to have actually generated the changes we need. And it, although it is, as you know, it has its own distinct energy to fight for press freedom, it is also related to Daphne's murder. Because we've always said justice for Daphne is justice for her murder, justice for her stories, but also change for lasting justice, which means a safe environment for journalists, which is why there was a public inquiry, which we had to fight for. That was the only way for the country to learn lessons about where it had failed and to fix the problems so that no other lives are put at risk. And here we are, more than 5 years later, and none of the recommendations have been implemented, except, you know, one or two, but they don't make that significant difference overall. But, yeah, so has it changed? What I can tell you is that I faced a barrage of reporters when I left the courthouse on Wednesday night. They wanted comment and questions. It was fine, but many of them had tears in their eyes. Mm. And people have privately said they feel less safe.
0: That was Corinne Vella, who is the sister of Daphne Caruana Galizia. Stephen Gray, back to you briefly before I bring my guest in. I just wanted to clarify this point about the prosecution. They will appeal this acquittal, will they? Stephen Gray, are you still there?
7: The law, the kind of evidence that was excluded. For example, he had applied for a pardon 3 times for this crime, the accused, but that they couldn't mention that in the case. We can mention that now, but that during the trial that wasn't possible.
0: Mm. Stay there if you would, because I want to hear some points of view in the studio. Catherine Mayer, what comes to mind for you in this case?
6: Well, I mean, several things. There's this terrible history of these prominent journalists being killed, and I'm thinking also of women journalists, Anna Politkovskaya, who I knew and worked with, and there's an award in her name. But also, as somebody who was a news editor for a long time, I'm very aware of the increasing vulnerability of journalists in our world. As legacy media loses the budgets that it had, there's more and more use of freelancers. There's less and less protection for people working in service to journalism. There's a lot less training, so very young people going into places. But also, correct me if I'm wrong, but I think that this murder, the thing that she was investigating, she was already unpopular for supporting. This is Daphne Caruana Galizia. She was already unpopular for her stance on being pro-migration, for example, and there had been arson attacks on her and whatever, but she was involved in investigating the Panama Papers.
0: Yes, she was.
6: And, that issue of these transnational corruption cases that are so huge, that there are so many vested interests there. And so you need, for protection, you need an understanding of the way that's going to play out, and you need these strong legacy media, but we don't have them.
0: Marcus, what's in your mind on this?
5: I mean, not to bring out another holiday story, but I think I remember me and my partner, we went to Malta a couple of years ago. It was very nice, very sunny, but then we walked through the streets and we came across a memorial site for the journalists, and it was quite moving how well maintained it was. And then the story came back to my mind, right? So, but I feel, I can agree with what Catherine said, right? So it's like for journalists, I often admire their braveness, or that they often it's one person against a huge network and a huge, also like, and on top of this, it's the World Wide Web, like social media. And I think I'm often happy to just be in academia at this point where I don't need to.
0: It's a little safer, arguably. Not always, clearly.
5: Yeah, this is true.
0: Yeah, Stephen Gray, a word to you on investigative journalism and where that goes in Malta now. Do you see the concerns that Corinne Vella outlined here?
7: Yes. I mean, it should be said there are 5 criminals that have been put behind bars as a result of this, what's happened in the justice system there, and that is a positive. But I think what you see there is that the powerful forces of corruption are overwhelming for journalism, that networks are transnational, have huge resources, and for a sort of small islands police force, and for freelance journalists with little resources on island, it's very hard for them to assemble, the evidence they need. And they need sort of a lot more support. They need the police system, in a small island confronted with this power, probably needs support from outside. Perhaps this, raises the issue of a kind of European FBI to support, the smaller nations, because these are, it was like the family were confronting an octopus that was, enveloping all parts of society. And the case in the case, during the course of the case, as reported in the trial, you found out that so many people who were involved in the investigation, from the chief detective of the island to the prime minister's chief of staff, turned out to be friends of the accused and admitted to have helping the accused in avoid justice. And they helped to supply information to the sort of gang that was on trial, and not including the one that was acquitted. But the key thing there was no laws against it. And I think going back to Corinne's point, you know, there needs to be laws in place everywhere to protect journalists. There was in fact no law against perverting the course of justice in Malta, and those sorts of things need to change.
0: And just briefly on the point you made about the European FBI, I mean, do you see some kind of wider European response potentially to something like this?
7: Yeah, I do. I think that Europe has been galvanised by this murder, not only and also of Jan Kuciak in Slovakia. Mm. The idea that in the EU you cannot say basic things, report basic matters of political and economic corruption without facing the risk of your life has shocked everyone. I think there remains a huge impetus to do what's necessary at a European level to challenge impunity. And I see a lot of anger. There's a new inquiry. Chami Chakrabarty is the rapporteur for the Council of Europe on this case, and has said she'll continue. And I do think that we will see no one is going to ignore Daphne's case going forward.
0: Okay. We're very grateful to you for coming on the programme. Thank you very much indeed. The investigative journalist, Stephen Gray, you're with Weekend from the BBC World Service. It's 5:51 GMT. We're going to go to the United States now, where there is growing concern over reports of increased immigration detentions at US airports. Now, one of those affected was 28-year-old Claudia Caglioni, a Venezuelan political asylum seeker who was detained by immigration enforcement officers, otherwise known as ICE, at an airport in Florida while attempting to board a domestic flight. She was held at a detention facility for 2 weeks before she was released, and her asylum case is still pending. Well, she spoke to me about how the ordeal of her attempting to board a domestic flight turned into her being arrested.
9: I was about to board. I was by myself, and then I saw two officers for a second. I thought it was just, you know, normal officers walking around the airport and whatever. But at the same time, I felt something because they didn't move at all from the gate. And the moment I was about to board, they put me to a side. They asked me for my ID. They already know who I was. So they just told me that I had to go with them because I had a hold from immigration and I needed to answer a couple questions and then I will be free to go. And then obviously the questions weren't asked and then I wasn't free to go the same day that they asked me that.
0: Let's just establish your status in the terms that we would discuss those who have come from a different country to the United States. As I understand it, you received temporary protected status, as it was known. This was back in 2023. But how does that status look now from your point of view?
9: I started with my political asylum first, and I did everything on the right time, in the right circumstances. And then after a couple of years ago, when the government said about the TPS, then we applied for the TPS. And then obviously, like everyone knows, the TPS has been removed, but my political asylum case is still pending.
0: I mean, I ask that because going back to the airport and what happened to you at the airport, I wonder if there had been in your mind a fear, perhaps, that something like this was going to happen.
9: I never thought that was going to happen to me, to be honest with you, if I'm very, very, very honest with you. I remember when they mentioned that they're going to go after criminals, they're going to go after people that have not do the right thing in the United States, etc. And however, I was detained. And in my records, I don't have any type of criminal records. I don't have any transit criminal or any tickets or anything like that. So I've been very clear.
0: How long were you detained for in the end?
9: Around 2 weeks.
0: And where? In a detention center?
9: I was first in Miramar, which is like administration, not really a detention center. I was there for 8 days. Those 8 days, I couldn't sleep because people were sleeping on the floor. I didn't get the chance to shower. I felt like I was in an animal on a zoo, eating bad food. So after those 8 days in Miramar, I finally get the chance to get transferred to a detention center, which is way better place than where I was in Miramar.
0: Had you been initially handcuffed while you were?
9: And yes, I was definitely handcuffed from my wrists to my arms and to my ankles. Like I just killed 20 people, literally. That's what affected me the most because I never thought I was going to be handcuffed like that. I get that they have to do the job and stuff like that, but like make you feel a criminal is like a part of the psychology war that they give you. So you feel vulnerable, so you feel scared, so you feel... It was very inhuman for me. No one really talks about the mental part that it takes for you after, you know, leaving everything that I just left, and it's hard to get back into your feet and be like, I'm safe. The only thing I can say that I'm grateful for is that I'm alive, I have health, I'm outside, I get the chance to be with my family, and you know, that gives me a little bit more of power and courage to try to feel like I'm a normal person again.
0: I know you don't want to get into the politics of this, but you'll be only too well aware that in the United States there is a strong body of opinion. It's difficult to quantify exactly how big that body of opinion is that supports a clampdown on what is seen as illegal immigration, people wanting this kind of tougher action to happen. What do you say to them?
9: I don't mind that they do the job. At the end of the day, they just want to do what's best for their country. Whatever they can to do what it's best for them, for the country, I think there should be better ways to do this.
0: Claudia Caglianoni, a Venezuelan asylum seeker who was detained by ICE at an airport in Florida while attempting to board a domestic flight. I was just going to pick up that last point that she made with you both in the studio. Catherine, there are better ways to do this, she says.
6: There are, but, you know, I'm actually a dual national. I'm an American citizen. And I don't think we should normalise this. What we're actually seeing is not the observation of the law, but the running roughshod over the laws that are supposed, you know, and the lumping together of different kinds of arrivals, you know, people who are asylum seekers who are along the legal process, just riding roughshod over this. And she used the word about it, but she said inhuman, that it made her feel inhuman. It is dehumanizing. It is deliberately so. We saw in the UK yesterday masked men in black picketing effectively a paramilitary organization picketing the port of Dover. These things are not happening in isolation. This is a deliberate and global plan to effectively make people misunderstand both why people arrive, but also the benefits they bring. You know, this is economically illiterate as well. If you get rid of immigration in any country, pretty much every industry you have will immediately have shortages. You know, even just picking crops has been an issue here for years now.
0: Marcus, a brief thought ahead of the news on this one.
5: I mean, I couldn't agree more, right? So we see these anti-immigrant sentiments all across the world, literally, right? So also fueled by social media debates. And and I think what the last point I want to add, I think what I found particularly scary or impressive is what the lady said, right? So the person was told being detained for 2 weeks with no information, I think.
0: You're listening to Weekend from the BBC World Service. Marcus Burke and Catherine Mayer with me throughout the programme. The news coming up in just over a minute's time.

0: Hey, it's David Green here. I'm the host of Left, Right, and Center, and I want to give you a heads up. I am coming to Salt Lake City on Wednesday, November 11th. I'll join Radio West's Doug Fabrizio for an in-depth conversation about the midterm election results and what they could mean for the country moving forward. We'll be at University of Utah's S.J. Quinney College of Law. Tickets are $15. 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I'm really hoping to see you there.
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4: BBC World Service at 6 hours GMT. Welcome to Weekend with Julian Warica. Coming up on the programme, Germany's far-right AfD bids for its first taste of power in elections in the eastern state of Saxony-Anhalt. We'll discuss what's behind the far-right's rapid rise in the east and what's at stake for the country. US envoys set for talks in Ukraine after meeting President Putin in Moscow to discuss ending the war. We'll go live to Kyiv. And we'll speak to one of the only two female directors competing at the Venice Film Festival about her film, which premieres tonight.
5: In wartime, the female body has always been regarded as part of the national territory, and that's also what the film is about, the female body as a battleground.
4: That's all here on Weekend after the World News.
6: BBC News with Govinda Gill. A White House official has described talks at the Kremlin between President Putin and Donald Trump's top envoys about ending the war in Ukraine as substantive. Steve Witkoff and Jared Kushner are now heading to Kyiv for talks on Sunday with President Zelensky. Our Russia editor, Steve Rosenberg, reports.
7: The Kremlin says the talks between Vladimir Putin

0: Russian authorities in Bielgorod region say one person has been killed and one injured in a Ukrainian drone strike. In Germany, voters are heading to the polls in the state election in Saxony-Anhalt. It's being closely watched within Germany and abroad to see if the far-right AfD party wins power at a state level for the first time. Here's our Berlin correspondent, Jessica Parker.
1: Saxony-Anhalt is, by population, a relatively small state, but this could be a seismic election. Regional governments hold real power in Germany, and it's here that the AfD has a shot at winning a parliamentary majority. That's despite being classed as right-wing extremist by domestic intelligence in this state, a classification it rejects. The party here is pro-Russia and hardline on immigration. It wants to ban schools from flying the LGBT rainbow flag. The AfD's critics regard this vote as a moment of peril for Germany. The party sees it as a potential stepping stone to nationwide power.
0: The Indonesian authorities have suspended flights at Jakarta's Soekarno-Hatta International Airport because of airborne volcanic ash from an ongoing eruption of Mount Anak Krakatau. The volcano is in the Sunda Strait between the islands of Java and Sumatra. Lisa Tambunan reports.
2: The airport closure has grounded more than 200 flights and stranded more than 22,000 travellers at Indonesia's biggest airport. The disruption follows continuous activity from Mount Anak Krakatau, which began erupting late on Friday, sending volcanic ash into the skies and across surrounding areas. Disaster response teams plan cloud seeding operations today in an attempt to disperse airborne ash, though dry season weather means such measures could have limited impact. Health officials are advising residents in areas affected by the ash to wear masks and remain indoors.
0: BBC News. Iran's Revolutionary Guards say their navy has attacked a US naval drone in the Strait of Hormuz. It comes only hours after Iran's military threatened to carry out more severe retaliatory attacks against American interests if US forces continued to strike Iranian ships. The warning was triggered by the US hitting three Iranian oil tankers on Saturday. 22 people have been killed in Cape Verde when a bus carrying schoolchildren on an excursion veered off a road and plunged about 30 metres down a steep embankment. Officials say 18 survivors are in hospital, four of them in a serious condition. Yusuf Taha has the details.
3: The accident is one of the deadliest in Cape Verde's recent history. It happened on Fogu Island on Saturday evening. Officials have not yet said how many of those who died were children. The pupils on the bus ranged in age from 6 to 11. The tragedy has shocked the island nation. President José María Neves has expressed his deep sorrow, wishing those injured a speedy recovery. The local authority has declared 2 days of national mourning. An investigation is underway.
0: A worker at a wildlife park in Papua New Guinea has died a day after he was mauled by a crocodile. Eyewitnesses say the man was attacked on Saturday as he tried to feed the reptile in its enclosure in the capital, Port Moresby. Online footage shows bystanders attempting to free him from the crocodile's jaws. A court in Egypt has sentenced 12 people to death, including a famous television presenter, after they were convicted of manufacturing and dealing synthetic drugs and possessing unlicensed firearms. 9 others have been sentenced to life imprisonment. The television presenter, Sara Khalifa, is best known for her programme, Mission Impossible, which covers security and crime. BBC News.
4: Six minutes past six GMT. Welcome to Weekend from the BBC World Service with me, Julian Warwicker. With me throughout the programme, Catherine Mayer, author, journalist and activist, and Dr. Marcus Burke, assistant professor in modern German history at Cambridge University here in the UK. Marcus, you're here on a particularly significant day for German politics. Just set out for us why, in your mind, today matters so much.
5: I think we will, at the end, we will know at the end of the day, because the election is just starting at the moment, I guess. But there will be elections in one of the German states, East German state in the former GDR, Saxony-Anhalt, rather small, but nevertheless very significant. But because maybe the far-right AfD party might be able to take over the government for the very first time, And this is something that has been long in the making.

0: I have to say. So it's nothing really surprising for people closer to the matter, but it might be a significant milestone for the party.
1: And when we talk about might be, there's no question, is there, that they're going to be the most popular. It's a question of whether they get over the line,
0: yes,
1: in terms of running the state on their own.
0: It's a very complicated German political party system,
1: yes,
0: as it needs to be. So the party will turn out with around 40, 42, 43%. So we don't know yet. So, and usually they would be in charge to form the government. This is like how the system works. However, the other parties agreed not to cooperate with them, the so-called firewall. And so we might see that they fall short of a majority in parliament, because smaller parties need to clear a 5% threshold. And if they don't, the parliament looks different. So long story short, we might see them turning out as the strongest party by far, but the other parties might form an anti-AfD coalition, which comes with a lot of complications, as you might imagine.
1: Mm. We'll bring many more voices in on that in the next hour of the programme. Catherine, in the news in Britain in recent weeks, certainly, have been the return to this country of Prince Harry and his wife, Meghan. And you've written a book called Divide and Rule, Royal Women and Their Battles, and one of those battles is Meghan's.
2: Indeed, the coverage has been quite unhinged in many quarters. It's so interesting, you know, the two of them, but in particular Meghan, seen as the sort of agents of downfall of the monarchy, when there is obviously the much bigger set of concerns and scandals around the Andrew Mountbatten Windsor and his association with Jeffrey Epstein. But much more to the point, and why I wrote the book, is women are typically excluded from history, covered much less, tiny amount of recorded history devoted to women's stories. It means that the life stories of royal women are far more significant because they're visible and they're the women we know about. And the fact that they are then misrepresented and co-opted into culture wars and pretty much everything we think we know about historical royal women, but also royal women of today, is wrong. So what I set out to do was to explain from Anne Boleyn to Meghan, via all sorts of women, including all the modern royal women, how huge the gaps are between what we think we know about them and what the truth is, and why that is. So it's also a history of media and disinformation, and some of it organised.
1: Mm.
2: And, you know, when you see them being co-opted into organised disinformation campaigns and the involvement of, in these days, in online sphere, you know, the suspected involvement of state actors in this, and people still dismiss this news as fluff. It's not fluff, but it's very badly reported because people don't see it for what it is.
1: As you say, you go back, Anne Boleyn, I mean, because I've read it, Elizabeth I, Queen Victoria, and your argument is that they've all got a lot more in common because of the way they were treated in their various different eras.
2: Yes, I mean, it's also the ways in which women, you know, the monarchy is a very odd institution. It can only reproduce through marriage or birth. And that means that women's bodies become this particular battleground in the royal context. I coined a new phrase for this, patrimonarchy. I like portmanteau words. It's very German. they were also the chattel of empire, you know, the ways in which women were used to marry for power or money or alliances. And very little has changed because the focus on the female body in the coverage of women, of royal women today, is still, you know, intense. And as I say, also, they are either seen as perfect or they're seen as destroyers. And there's very little in between. So, you know, we need to take this much more seriously than we do.
1: Divide and Rule Royal Women and Their Battles is Catherine's latest book, as we turn our attention to events in Russia, Ukraine, where President Trump's envoy, Steve Witkoff, and his son-in-law, Jared Kushner, are expected in Kyiv today following their visit to Moscow yesterday. Now, this is Washington's latest attempt to revive US-led talks to end the war in Ukraine, which began with Russia's full-scale invasion more than 4 years ago. At the start of yesterday's meeting, President Vladimir Putin said the situation was not easy.
3: Before we begin, I'd like you to please convey my best wishes and the words of sincere gratitude to the President of the United States. I know that he might be entering a difficult streak, but anyway, he will not stop trying to resolve the Russian-Ukrainian conflict. We will discuss all the aspects thereof today, and we are ready to provide our vision of how things stand.
1: Well, a White House official has described talks, which lasted for 3 hours, as substantive. A Putin aide said they were, quote, meaningful and extremely frank. It would be the first time that the two envoys have visited the Ukrainian capital. Both, though, have travelled to Moscow several times. So let's go to Kyiv. We can speak live to Inna Sovsun, who's a Ukrainian member of parliament with the opposition Holos party in Kyiv. Inna Sovsun, welcome to the programme. Good morning.
4: Good morning to you.
1: Are you confident these two will arrive today? Because there is still a question mark over that, isn't there?
4: There is, and the question mark is actually as silly as that might sound about logistics, because they were insisting that they want to planes, which is not an option available in Ukraine since February 2022. We don't have planes flying into Ukraine. All the other dignitaries, all the other visitors, delegations came by train from Poland, typically. But Mr. Witkoff and Mr. Kushner insisted on coming by plane. So that's a big question. And also add to that that a couple of days leading to this potential arrival, what Russians did with the bombed the airfields around the city of Kyiv, which in itself I think is a message. But we'll see. Everybody is looking out for the news.
1: Well, let's say they do, and they are therefore in Kyiv for the first time. The fact that it is the first time, when they've been to Moscow a number of times, what does that say to you about any possible change in American thinking here?
4: Well, it is probably a positive sign. We are, however, rather skeptical about the potential outcome of the talks altogether, because we're not seeing that the Russians' position have changed in any significant way. We're not seeing any additional pressure put into Russia so that they will be more willing to discuss potential deal. But anyways, the fact that they're coming here is of course good. That's a progress. We just wish we could have seen this progress much earlier in the last 2 years that this administration has been running those negotiations.
1: What's the best that you can hope for by way of what Ukraine gets out of this meeting if it happens?
4: Well, first of all, I think if they arrive, if they see what the city is about, what it looks like, that in itself is important. But maybe if they have any messages to bring to Kyiv about potential negotiations, that would be good. We don't know what exactly they talked to Putin about. What was the potential? What was the progress? Was there any progress? So we'll see about that. But I think the best outcome we can hope for is potential of the ceasefire, freezing the contact line as it is, and that is the best outcome we can hope for. Is it available? Is that an option? We're not so sure.
1: Just one quick final one from me, if I may. There was talk, clearly, of some sort of very brief halt on Russian attacks on Kyiv. You mentioned that an airfield had been hit on the outskirts of the city. I mean, has there been a pause for the last 24 hours or so?
4: So that's a very important question, because there was no attacks in the city of Kyiv over this night, which was the first in a couple of weeks. But there were drones flying in Kyiv region, and there was one air raid alert in the middle of the night. So not a real ceasefire on the Russian side, no.
1: Inna, thank you very much for coming on the programme. Inna Sovsun, Ukrainian Member of Parliament. thoughts in the studio. Marcus, does this take us anywhere, do you think, this sudden possible arrival in Kyiv? And it is possible. We don't know for sure.
0: I think it's a very good question. I have the feeling we've been there so many times now with different attempts to broker a ceasefire. And clearly, the Trump administration, it's very unpredictable, but they're under a lot of pressure to end at least some of the wars they're involved in. But I think looking at the broader context where Russia is really also gearing up a kind of an almost virtual war against a lot of, in Europe in a way, with a lot of sabotage, a lot of, there were some recent cases in Germany, of course.
1: I was about to mention Leipzig.
0: In Leipzig, at the airport, and also other kind of incidents. So it's very mixed messages here, right? So because on the one hand side, we see Ukraine stabilizing on the battlefield, apparently, in the last kind of couple of months. On the other hand side, Russia also gearing up its activities. So it doesn't feel like a ceasefire might be imminent, but we might be surprised. I don't know.
1: Catherine, how does it look to you?
2: Yeah, no, well, I agree entirely. I mean, this is American foreign policy isn't just unpredictable. It changes pretty much by the minute and by the whim of the president. And you also have in Putin somebody who will give different messages several times a day, depending on who his audience is and what his aim is. And so, you know, the only consistent player in this really is Ukraine, and they're the one that is the weakest militarily. So it's very hard to see this going anywhere. Everyone can hope, because around the world there is just one conflict after another with, you know, death and destruction and suffering. But there's nothing that has changed in any significant enough way to see that being the outcome here.
1: The language doesn't reveal a great deal, does it, about the talks? The Putin aide saying they were meaningful and extremely frank. When I hear the words extremely frank in the context of talks around the world, it normally means they had an argument, but maybe it didn't.
2: Yeah, well, I mean, the frank exchange of views, I think that probably is the correct decoding you've come up with.
1: We will leave that one there and see what emerges. You're listening to Weekend from the BBC World Service. Now, public commemorations have been taking place in Serbia for the convicted war criminal Ratko Mladic, who died 10 years ago in a UN jail in The Hague, where he was serving a life sentence for genocide in Srebrenica and other war crimes. His coffin, draped in a Serbian flag, was flown to Belgrade in a government plane on Thursday. A commemorative service was held yesterday at the state-run House of the Army. He is due to be buried tomorrow, and thousands are expected to attend the funeral. A top official for the European Union, its Commissioner for Enlargement, has cancelled a planned visit to the country over Belgrade's official involvement in all of this, saying that glorification of war criminals goes against EU values. The commemorative events have also been taking place in Republika Srpska, the autonomous Serb entity within Bosnia-Herzegovina. Let's go there now. Live on the line from Sarajevo, the capital of Bosnia, is Sabina Kudic, who's a member of Bosnia's parliament for the Liberal UR party. Sabina Kudic, welcome. Good morning.
5: Good morning. Thank you for having me here.
1: And also on the line from Banja Luka in the Republika Srpska region is the journalist Liljana Smiljanic. Liljana, welcome. Good morning to you.
6: Good morning.
1: Sabina Kudic, when you see these scenes in Belgrade, what do you think?
5: Well, they're devastating on many levels. First of all, they're devastating on a personal level, having survived the siege in Sarajevo as a child and now seeing a person responsible for orchestrating not only that, but genocide in Srebrenica, war crimes and crimes against humanity being celebrated on the highest state level. But I'm also equally devastated for the state of Europe. As you just pointed out in your introduction, a Europe in 2026 having to remind a European leader that celebrating genocide is against European values, which speaks also about the state of the world as much as it speaks about the state of Serbia and Republika Srpska and its leadership and failure to face the past.
1: Liljana, can I ask you the same question? As you look at these scenes from where you are in Banja Luka, how do they look to you?
6: Well, I can't say that I'm surprised because over the years, over the last decade, I can say we had some similar statements about Ratko Mladic from officials here in Republika Srpska. So first reactions that we saw after the news was released that Ratko Mladic has passed were expressions of condolences to the family and gratitude to Ratko Mladic, because Serbs here in Republika Srpska find Ratko Mladic to be a historical persona, a person who defended Serbs during the last war in Bosnia-Herzegovina. So those kind of statements we've been hearing for a long time, but I have an impression that this time situation escalated and exploded a bit more, especially on social media, and people are not only posting about Ratko Mladic, but I can see a lot of verbal conflict and hate speech in social media, I think even more than we had before. So
1: that's a very interesting,
6: really tense. Yeah. And I think that we shouldn't definitely be ignoring this. And my impression is that everyone is ignoring what's happening right now.
1: Okay. When you say ignoring, pretending that there isn't a glorification of Ratko Mladic, is that what you mean?
6: Well, authorities in Republika Srpska definitely do not see expressions of condolences and expression of gratitude to Ratko Mladic as glorification of a war criminal. They have a completely opposite opinion on this, of course.
1: Indeed. And when you talked about social media and this idea of things, to use your words, escalating and exploding, they're doing so in what direction? These are people who are passionate supporters of Ratko Mladic, are they?
6: Well, Serbs in Republika Srpska think there is nothing wrong to express their condolences to the family of Ratko Mladic. And they don't see why they should be condemned for doing it. And on the other hand, many Bosniaks reported many posts on social media to the state prosecutor's office, because it is a criminal act in Bosnia-Herzegovina to deny genocide and to glorify
1: Indeed.
6: A convicted war criminal. So there's a lot of reaction about that as well. And the state prosecutor's office already announced that they got several thousand such reports. So things are a bit, I think, more complicated than they were before.
1: Sabina Kudic, come back on what you've heard.
5: Well, if I may add to that, these are not just celebrations of Ratko Mladic and commemoration, but many people received death threats for expressing their views about the legacy of Ratko Mladic and the legacy of crimes and genocide that stand behind him, and my family included, even my extended family, based on my statement, which simply expressed reflection on the legacy of Ratko Mladic in Bosnia and Herzegovina, received threats. And what we discovered is that these death threats were sent to my family by minors, by a 16-year-old boy who grew up in this environment that celebrates war crimes. And not only that, and it's a strange combination of simultaneously denying war crimes and genocide while also celebrating, and through that celebration, fully admitting and acknowledging what happened. I had a personal dilemma whether to proceed with prosecuting this young man, because as much as I blame him, and there is a responsibility the 16-year-old holds, the responsibility truly is on the Republika Srpska's government and Serbia's government, that still have textbooks celebrating war crimes, that still have streets and public institutions named after them, including student dormitories in Bosnia and Herzegovina, and who are celebrating this openly. So what else do we expect from a 16-year-old than to act on these instructions, essentially, that he receives from the parents who either vote for these governments or the governments openly celebrating crimes?
1: Liliana, can I come back to you on the wider worldview of this? Because there'll be people listening to this conversation around the world who will be, I think, puzzled by a significant group of people taking the action they are in honour of a man who did what he did, knowing that by doing so, they will be further excluded from international goings-on. I mean, we know about Serbia's EU ambitions, for example. It runs counter to all of that, doesn't it?
6: Well, it is not strange at all if you lived here for at least several years, because then you would know how Serbs in Republika Srpska see the last war in Bosnia-Herzegovina. They connect everything to the Second World War. It goes far beyond. And they see that Ratko Mladic and Radovan Karadžić, both convicted war criminals, are actually defenders of Serbian people during the last war, because Serbs here are convinced that if there wasn't for Ratko Mladic and Radovan Karadžić, they would have lived through the same scenario just like in the Second World War. So that's how they see Radovan Karadžić and Ratko Mladic. When it comes about the Hague Tribunal, for example, Serbs find that court to be hostile towards Serbs, that their decisions were political, and that it doesn't have to do anything with justice. It's really complicated to
1: explain. It is absolutely complicated.
6: To explain
1: I've only got a minute left for us to conclude the conversation, and I want to go back to you, Sabina, briefly, if you would. What do you want, if anything, the EU to do beyond what they have said on this subject already?
5: To stop, after a century of failures of policies of appeasement, which we've seen most tragically in the last century, to stop with that policy and just pause, take a second for people who are listening to this to imagine a state-organized funeral for Himmler or Eichmann in Berlin in 1976, which is exactly how many years have passed since the genocide in Bosnia and Herzegovina. Imagine that scenario and let's prevent it.
1: We must leave it there, but thank you both so much for coming on the programme. Sabina Kudic and Liljana Smiljanic. You're with Weekend from the BBC World Service.
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1: It's 6.30 GMT, this is Weekend from the BBC World Service. Still to come, a key regional election in Germany in which the far-right AfD are predicted to win. We examine their popularity and what they stand for. Plus, at the Venice Film Festival, the story of a Danish woman who had a secret relationship during World War II. That's all on Weekend, after the world news.
10: BBC News with Govinda Gill. A White House official has described talks at the Kremlin between President Putin and Donald Trump's top envoys about ending the war in Ukraine as substantive. Earlier, Putin aide called the talks meaningful and extremely frank. The aide said Mr. Putin had emphasized the need to eliminate all root causes of the conflict. It's a sign the Russian leader has not abandoned his maximalist demands. US envoy Steve Witkoff and Jared Kushner are to hold talks in Kyiv with President Zelensky later. In Germany, voters are heading to the polls in a state election in Saxony-Anhalt. It's being closely watched within Germany and abroad to see if the far-right AfD party can win power at that level for the first time. Since the Second World War, no far-right party has won a German state election. Iran's Revolutionary Guard say their navy has attacked a U.S. naval drone in the Strait of Hormuz. It comes only hours after Iran's military threatened to carry out more severe retaliatory attacks against American interests if U.S. forces continue to strike Iranian ships. The U.S. hit three Iranian oil tankers on Saturday. A court in Egypt sentenced 12 people to death, including a famous television presenter, Sara Khalifa. They'd been convicted of manufacturing and dealing synthetic drugs and possessing unlicensed firearms. 22 people have been killed in Cape Verde when a bus carrying schoolchildren on an excursion veered off a road and plunged down a steep embankment. The accident happened on Fogu Island on Saturday evening. The Indonesian authorities have suspended flights at Jakarta's Sukarno-Hatta International Airport because of airborne volcanic ash from an ongoing eruption of Mount Anak Krakatau. The suspension has affected more than 200 flights. BBC News.
1: You're listening to the BBC World Service. I'm Julian Morica with Weekend, and with me throughout the programme, Catherine Mayer, author, journalist and activist, and Dr. Marcus Buick, assistant professor in modern German history at Cambridge University here in the UK. We go to Germany now and the eastern state of Saxony-Anhalt, where people are voting in a state election. The region in the former East Germany is one of the country's 16 states. It's a small one with a population of just 2.1 million out of 83 million. But the election is being followed very closely in Berlin and beyond. That's because the far-right Alternative for Germany party, AfD, designated a suspected extremist group by German intelligence agencies, is riding high in the polls. Saxony-Anhalt is its stronghold, and it hopes to win enough votes to claim a majority of seats in the state parliament and therefore form a government on its own. If that happens, it'll be the first time in 77 years of post-war German democracy that a far-right political party will take power, and it would therefore mark a historic shift in German politics. Hagen Eichler is on the line, political correspondent for Mitteldeutsche Zeitung. That's a central German newspaper, a regional daily in Saxony-Anhalt, and he's in Magdeburg. Hagen, welcome. Good morning.
11: Good morning to you.
1: How significant is today in your mind?
11: It's a very important date for not only Saxony-Anhalt, but for Germany as a whole, because, you know, it's the first time a far-right party has chances to get a majority, an absolute majority of parliamentary seats in a German state.
1: Tell us a bit about the campaign and specifically what the AfD have been campaigning on.
11: Well, the AfD has some social issues. It promises free kindergarten care, for instance. It promises free meals in kindergartens and in schools. And it promises a hard line against refugees and immigration. The party also wants to destroy public service broadcasting, which is an important part of media diversity, especially in Saxony-Anhalt. And it wants to end compulsory schooling and allow homeschooling, which is quite unusual in Germany. And above all, maybe it wants a change in the remembrance culture of Germany. The AfD wants Germans to be proud of a glorious history and wants less attention paid to National Socialism and to German crimes, the Second World War.
1: You list an interesting range of policies in very different areas. How many of those are new in terms of the AfD talking about them? How many are long established?
11: I think the attention on cultural issues is absolutely new. To have a party that says National Socialism was a small period of time and we have to be proud of Bismarck and not talk about Hitler, this is very unusual for a major party. We haven't had that before. We had that at in several small, very small far-right parties before, but not from a party that collects 30 or even 40% of the vote today.
1: I want to bring my guests in, Hagen, and obviously I'll come back to you. Marcus, to you first. I mean, by all means, pick up on where Hagen has gone, and particularly this notion of what the AfD is trying to put in front of German voters here.
0: I mean, I would agree. I mean, it's about where the competences of these states lie, right? So this also, like a federal state in Germany has certain areas where they can act, and this is the reason why they focus on education, on security, on cultural policies, because this is one of the major areas where German federal states can be active. And as Hagen described, it's quite massive, because they, for the first time, they can translate a broader floating agenda into a political program that might be realized. And it means schools might be affected, universities might be affected, memorial sites might be affected, because they're usually funded by the states. And so this, on this level, this is a highly significant decision that the people in Saxony-Anhalt make this time, right?
1: So, I'm interested by your phrase, a broader floating agenda, this notion that you need to say more to appeal to a wider potential electorate.
0: I think ideologically, or if you look at what they demand, it's quite free floating between some populist elements, as mentioned, right, like extending social care or for Germans, or like what they see as ethnical Germans, and also more on the symbolic side. So it's basically a wild combination of different items, and of course it's very hard to pay for this, right? So, and a lot of people are pointing at how will the AfD government will pay for this, and this also raises issues or like responses in the west of Germany, because the people say, oh, we wouldn't support the state if they start their right-wing populist or even extremist agenda.
1: Catherine, pick up on what you've heard so far.
2: Well, one of the things is, again, that kind of global dimension of what we're hearing. The hostility towards education, or towards education as it is taught now, is a common factor between far-right parties across the world, for very obvious reasons that, you know, if you have a poor education, you may not know how disastrous such parties generally prove to be. And that hostility towards history is very much part of that. But it's also very significant that the AfD has made such gains in the East. Now, when, as a journalist, I went into East Germany with an organization called the Treuhandanstalt, which was set at the unification of West and East Germany. There was this moment when these trustees were appointed to go and look at East German businesses and see which ones could be viable. And as it turned out, and I was going around with them, they looked at one business after another and none of them were viable. And so you have to also understand that people in East Germany, instead of celebrating unification, instead of feeling themselves lifted by the prosperity of joining with West Germany, have this unresolved history from that moment in time. Plus also, they never ever did that work of confronting the Holocaust and what Hitler did.
1: I sense agreement to your right.
0: Yes, I wrote a 1,000 pages dissertation on it. It's a lot of interesting.
2: I've just mansplained to you.
0: Yeah, but just like womansplained. This is fine. This is how it should be sometimes. Now, I think I would completely agree. We can clearly see the grievances of this period, especially the 1990s after reunification, and all these high hopes of a quick adaptation to the Western system, Western wealth, or the dreams of 1989 basically came crashing down in the early 1990s with privatizations, with mass unemployment. A lot of young people left the area, highly educated people, a lot of women left the area. And I think Saxony-Anhalt lost almost 1 million inhabitants in 30 years, which is quite dramatic, right? So, and I think this, and I think these traumas were lingering beneath the surface. And I think there was a time in the 2000s where people thought, oh, we might now get there to inner unification, because Germans are often obsessed with this notion of there needs to be a unification as a latecomer, as a nation state. Angela Merkel was chancellor. This was seen for a long time as a major stepping stone. But now this is like basically bubbling up again and coming to the surface.
1: Hagen, back to you for a sort of a scenario at the end of this voting process. Clearly, the AfD want to win outright, and they may well do that. If they don't, what's the scenario then, as you see it?
11: I think the scenario is more likely that the AfD will get a very good result, but not an absolute majority. And I think the Christian Democrats would then have to decide whether to form a government with the smaller parties in the parliament. And for that, they would need the Greens, which they don't like. And they would need toleration from the left party, which they hate. The left party is the successor of the former communist state party of Eastern Germany. And I know many Christian Democrats in Saxony-Anhalt who would never accept a toleration from the left party. So there are two wings right now discussing what happens today after the first results come out. And this discussion will be very, very hard.
1: Hagen, thank you very much. Hagen Eichler speaking to us from Magdeburg. We're going to bring another voice in on this to delve a little bit more into the sort of the early days of the AfD and what it initially inspired them and where it's taken them since. On the line from Halle, Saxony-Anhalt's second largest city, is one of Germany's top AfD scholars, Marcel Lewandowski, a political scientist at Martin Luther University at Halle-Wittenberg. Marcel, welcome. Good morning.
12: Good morning.
1: Take us to the early days of the AfD. What inspired them and what did they believe at that point?
12: Now, the interesting thing is that superficially, if you will, the AfD has started as a Eurosceptic conservative party. It was founded by a group of professors who were economists, and their first idea was to not abolish the European Union, but abolish the euro. And the AfD was a new party during the euro crisis. Now, the interesting part here is this: that even in the early days of the AfD, we were able to identify two things. One thing is that within the AfD, there were already far-right networks, Christian conservative networks, but also far-right and even extreme-right networks. And the other is that when we look at the voters, the European Union and the euro crisis was never that important among the voters. Even in the early days, what was important among the voters was that, or what characterized them was that they had very conservative positions when it came to Islam and when it came to other social issues such as homosexuality. And then later, 2015 onwards, during the so-called refugee crisis, we can observe that the AfD pretty much became what it is now, which is it shifted to the far right, and the far right, the extreme right networks within that party became more powerful, and now they're pretty much making up the greatest part of the political elite within that party.
1: That's a very interesting background, and I think that will be very helpful to a lot of people as they come to this relatively freshly. Last year, Germany's domestic intelligence agency classified this party as right-wing extremist. They obviously deny that, but what are the implications of that in terms of where that could take the way the German state relates to potential electoral success here?
12: No, I think what we have to understand is that we have to look deeply into that party to find where the extremism is. It is not necessarily in the manifesto or the platform, because the AfD could be banned. That is a thing that can happen in Germany by the Federal Constitutional Court. To avoid that, even far-right parties are mostly relatively moderate. They are far-right, but they're not extremist. They're not anti-constitutional on their platform. Now, what we can see is that the AfD is pretty much, let me put it this way, an offspring of the new right that formed in Europe in the 1960s, 1970s. It is a latecomer, but it's a very typical new right party. And what does that mean? The AfD takes governing as a vehicle, not for a revolution on day one, but it wants to change the public discourse and it wants to change society successively, step by step.
1: Can I pick you up on the very typical point you make? Because there are a lot of voices who scrutinize the right and the far right closely around Europe who single out the AfD for what they stand for beyond others, surely.
12: Yes, because the AfD, on the one hand, when it comes to their platform, when it comes to the major issues, it is very typical with regard to migration, with regard to family values and so on, with regard to gender and these things. But on the other hand, the AfD has close bonds to the extreme right, whereas other parties that are more established within the far right, such as in Denmark, in the Netherlands, or in France, they want to become more moderate. They want to appeal to more centrist voters, and they are pretty much trying to distance themselves from the AfD that has these close bonds to the extreme right.
1: Okay, now that's interesting. And actually, later on in the programme, we're going to have an Italian voice on who is from a party of the right, and I will ask her where she stands on the AfD. thoughts on where we are with Marcel's analysis. Catherine?
2: Well, I was sort of nodding and then shaking my head.
1: That's what I sensed, that, yes.
2: Because the thing is, I'm not disagreeing with most of what he said, but that thing about where parties actually want to be, I think, yes, they're all trying to make themselves look electable, but it doesn't mean that they are in any way shying away from their far-right views. And, you know, although the great star of the AfD in Sachsen-Anhalt is a man who would be the first state premier if they succeed today, the party is led by a woman. And there is this big tradition, you know, you look at Marine Le Pen in France, you look at Giorgia Meloni, who we will be looking at. There is this history of having women give a kind of apparently humanizing face and softening the electoral appeal, broadening it.
1: Marcus.
0: No, just to also echo this and what Marcel has said, I think the Germans are struggling for a long time now how to deal with this challenge of this new rising party. And I think one of the major things, or maybe the more threatening things, is the success of the AfD on the broader scale, because for the first time, the AfD might become something like what the Germans call a Volksparty, like a people's party appealing to a broad range of the population. And I think what the AfD did in this election campaign quite impressively, but not just here, but for some years now, it went into these rural areas where most of the established institution and parties are not present anymore, right? So, and I think really it's a party with, and more people are basically saying, so local people are joining the AfD or sympathizing with them. They organize festivities, they organize family events. So they convey the message, we are here, we are there, we are taking care of you, and the people in Magdeburg or Berlin, they don't.
2: I think that's a really important point, and you can't understand the rise of the far right without also understanding it as a failure of mainstream parties to do exactly that.
1: Marcel, I wanted to come back to you on one particular issue, and it's connected to what I asked regarding the right-wing extremist label, because there is going to be this situation, isn't there, in one of the other states which has been in the focus with regards to the AfD, Thuringia, its neighbouring state, where there's a public hearing scheduled to examine steps for banning the AfD. Where could that take this story, do you think?
12: An AfD party ban has been discussed for, I would say, at least 2 to 3 years within the German public. And the question is, among the political elite, if you will that, on the one hand, will that be successful? And if not, what will happen with the AfD? Will it become even stronger because it will have gained more legitimacy?
1: Yeah, and its supporters will clearly be furious if it happens.
12: Yes, that's true. And I think that's the elephant in the room, because if the party does get banned, we're talking about like at least two states where we have like 35-40% of the voters that do support the AfD. And what we know from studies is that a lot of people that do have a, if you will, populist outlook on politics, who believe that they're part of a silent majority that is being ignored by the political elite, they also have a higher tolerance for political violence, because oftentimes they consider it self-defense against the powerful elites. But so the question is, it's pretty much a black box. We don't know what will happen if the AFD gets banned. I do not think that the risk is if it does not get banned, because the AFD not getting banned will most probably not attract even more supporters to the AFD. But if it does get banned, there might be political outrage, and we don't know where this will lead us.
1: As a final thought, I mean, we're talking about this one regional election, clearly a very important one for all the reasons that we've touched on, but it is a regional election. How close do you think they are to gaining more power in other parts of Germany and, of course, ultimately, power in Berlin?
12: Mm-hmm. Well, there's a lot of moving parts here, right? So when the AFD, if the AFD is able to get into power in Saxony-Anhalt, what will, I believe, happen is that it will have more momentum at the federal level, because then it can show that a vote to the AFD is not wasted. So others might vote for the AFD, so it might attract a little more voters, which means that there's a lot more pressure on the federal government. The chancellor is highly unpopular. The governments are highly unpopular, and that will not change when the AFD gets into power in Saxony-Anhalt. And that might lead to a point where the chancellor will be forced. I don't think it will happen, but some will say he is forced to step down. That will lead to snap elections. And in that case, the AFD might be even stronger at the federal level, which would then result in two options. One is the AFD has to pretty much become the junior partner of the AFD. The CDU might become the junior partner of the AFD in the federal government, or the CDU-CSU might try to get more partners in the government, which would then mean it includes the SPD, but also the Green Party, and the conservatives within the CDU want to avoid that at all costs. So pretty much if the AFD gets into power, there will be extreme pressure on the federal government that it won't be able to solve so soon. Mm.
1: Thank you so much for coming on. Marcel Lewandowski, political scientist at Martin Luther University at Halle-Wittenberg. You're with Weekend from the BBC World Service. We're going to take you to Venice now. It's the world's oldest film festival, 83rd edition of it. It's underway, and among films this year that we've picked one, directed by Mai El Touki, the Danish-Egyptian director, one of only two female directors who's taking part this year. Her film premieres tonight. It's entitled Woman Unknown, and here's the briefest of fragments from it.
13: Man kan faktisk beslutte sig for ikke at være ked af det. Man kan lære at skubbe tankerne væk, når de kommer.
1: You can decide not to be sad. You can learn to push away sad thoughts. That's the voice of the main character, Marie, who's a nanny, talking to the young girl that she looks after. Now, the film is set in the Danish capital, Copenhagen, in the aftermath of the Second World War. It tells the story of Marie and her secret, the relationship that she had during the war with a German soldier. When I caught up with Mai El Touki, she told me first why she picked on this complex era of post-war life for her film.
14: There was a lot of saved up anger in the immediate aftermath after Second World War in Europe, many places in Europe, and for Denmark specifically, because we chose a politic of collaboration with the Germans to avoid too many casualties. It's understandable that you would get angry at people collaborating. At the same time, that was the official politic of the country. So that makes it a messy matter to tell a story about, and therefore, for me, more exciting because there's something to debate and talk about.
1: Because people felt, correct me if I'm wrong, that those women, by doing what they did, had effectively gone against their national identity at a time when that mattered so much to people.
14: Yeah, and so they were actually called horizontal collaborators by some. In wartime and in post-war, the female body has always been regarded as part of the kind of national identity, national territory, and that's also what the film is about, basically, the female body as a battleground and what that means in a private setting and what that means in a public setting.
1: And sometimes these people, I mean, they were hunted down, weren't they, for what they had
14: yes.
1: done?
14: Yes, and quite violently they were shamed in the street, humiliated, spat on. You would cut their hair and then given that time where migration wasn't as common as it is today, people didn't necessarily leave their hometown. So often these women would live in that town that had shamed them, and their children would suffer as well. So what we see now is the grandchildren of these women who are starting to, you know, share their stories about their parents who were born out of these relationships.
1: Which is fascinating. I mean, I was going to take the conversation to the present day, and you've gone there before I did. And I wondered what kind of emotions those grandchildren were expressing now that they knew the stories of their grandmothers.
14: I think they look at their grandmothers with a more sympathetic, gracious gaze and with more nuance, which makes sense because my mother is 80, for example, now. So she's born in 46. And so for her, these women were something she heard about, but she would definitely take a stand on the people who spent time with the Germans. I think there's an opportunity now to tell stories about that time where we can maybe be more nuanced and add, you know, a favorable complexity in order to reflect on what went down, and also to some extent talk about how can we deal with future conflicts of that sort. I talked to a historian at some point who's been helping me out, and we talked about the concept that men often pay with their lives during war, and women pay with their bodies.
1: I mean, one final question, which is about you and your craft, really. You're one of only two female directors at the Venice Film Festival this year, which I have to say, when I saw that, I was very surprised by. What does that say to you about women at the top of your industry at the moment?
14: I've encountered this many, many times throughout my career, being the only one or maybe one of a few. So it's not a big, big surprise, but I would have hoped that I had more female colleagues in competition. It is a very structural problem. Even the budgets I work under compared to male colleagues, the talent I can attract, the actors who say yes. And sometimes even the, you know, media write about the male director genius that I have never encountered with a woman. So, and not that I think I am one, but just to say that that it's so severe, this structural problem, and therefore it's really important that we keep talking about it.
1: My El Tukey, director of Woman Unknown. We will keep talking about it for at least the next minute. Catherine, I was surprised. Was I wrong to be?
2: I'm afraid you were. But you were also part of the problem in a kind of a way that is very understandable. There are in film. I mean, there was a really startling statistic about crowd scenes. Often only 17% of crowd scenes are women, even though women make up more than 50% of the population, because men are so used to they don't see the ways in which men sort of dominate. And that's also, you know, she talked about budgets. It goes right the way through the film industry, and it's getting worse.
1: Goodness, that's another uplifting note to end the hour. You're with Weekend from the BBC World Service. The news in a moment.
15: Hey, Bob Nelson here. 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

0: This is 90.1 KUER in Salt Lake City, NPR, Utah. KUEU Logan, KUXU Monroe, KUHU Monticello, KUOU Roosevelt, KUQU Enoch, KUCU Ephraim.
1: BBC World Service, it's 7 hours GMT. Welcome to Weekend with Julian Warwicker. Coming up on the programme, implications for Germany as the far-right AfD party looks set to score an historic win in state elections in the east of the country. The French town of Bayeux learns to live temporarily without one of its most prized historic artworks.
2: I have to say we do miss her, and I do say her because La Tapisserie, as you know, in French would be gendered into a female pronoun. It's a big dame, and we miss her terribly.
1: And a quarter of a century later, we remember the September the 11th attacks.
3: There are almost daily reminders, sounds, smells, different ideas of things that have happened that still haunt me to this day.
1: That's all coming up on Weekend after the World News.
4: BBC News with Govinda Gill. A White House official has described talks at the Kremlin between President Putin and Donald Trump's top envoys about ending the war in Ukraine as substantive. Steve Witkoff and Jared Kushner are now heading for Kyiv, from where James Landell reports.
5: President Zelensky said he had spoken to both men and was ready for a substantive conversation. The Kremlin said Vladimir Putin had held 3 hours of constructive and frank talks with the US mediators. It said Russia's president had spoken of tangible advances on the battlefield and the need to address the root causes of the conflict, language that gave no sign he was ready to compromise. The White House said Mr. Trump's envoys had discussed substantive plans for next steps and looked forward to equally productive meetings in Kyiv.
4: Attacks between Russia and Ukraine have continued despite a partial temporary ceasefire that covers each other's capitals, linked to the talks with the

0: It wants to ban rainbow flags from being flown at public schools. It's pro-Russia. It's very hard line on immigration, wants to set up a deportation task force. And it talks about championing what it calls the normal family structure of a man, a woman, and lots of children. Now, for the AfD's critics, has plenty of supporters here, but it also has plenty of critics as well, this is a moment of peril for Germany.
1: The Indonesian authorities have suspended flights at Jakarta's Soekarno-Hatta International Airport because of airborne volcanic ash from an ongoing eruption of Mount Anak Krakatau. The volcano is in between the islands of Java and Sumatra. Lisa Tambunan reports.
2: The airport closure has grounded more than 200 flights and stranded more than 22,000 travellers at Indonesia's biggest airport. The disruption follows continuous activity from Mount Anak Krakatau, which began erupting late on Friday, sending volcanic ash into the skies and across surrounding areas. Disaster response teams plan cloud seeding operations today in an attempt to disperse airborne ash, though dry season weather means such measures could have limited impact. Health officials are advising residents in areas affected by the ash to wear masks and remain indoors.
1: BBC News. Iran's Revolutionary Guards say their navy has attacked a US naval drone in the Strait of Hormuz. It comes only hours after Iran's military threatened to carry out more severe retaliatory attacks against American interests if US forces continue to strike Iranian ships. The warning was triggered by the US hitting three Iranian oil tankers on Saturday. 22 people have been killed in Cape Verde when a bus carrying school children on an excursion veered off a road and plunged about 30 metres down a steep embankment. Officials say 18 survivors are in hospital, four of them in a serious condition. Yusuf Taha has the details.
3: The accident is one of the deadliest in Cape Verde's recent history. It happened on Fogu Island on Saturday evening. Officials have not yet said how many of those who died were children. The pupils on the bus ranged in age from 6 to 11. The tragedy has shocked the island nation. President José María Neves has expressed his deep sorrow, wishing those injured a speedy recovery. The local authority has declared 2 days of national mourning. An investigation is underway.
1: A worker at a wildlife park in Papua New Guinea has died a day after he was mauled by a crocodile. Eyewitnesses say the man was attacked on Saturday as he tried to feed the reptile in its enclosure in the capital, Port Moresby. Online footage shows bystanders attempting to free him from the crocodile's jaws. A court in Egypt has sentenced 12 people to death, including a famous television presenter, after they were convicted of manufacturing and dealing synthetic drugs and possessing unlicensed firearms. Nine others have been sentenced to life imprisonment, while seven were acquitted. The television presenter, Sara Khalifa, is best known for her programme, Mission Impossible, which covers security and crime. That's the latest BBC News.
4: Six minutes past seven, GMT. Welcome to Weekend from the BBC World Service. With me, Julian Warwicker. With me throughout the programme, Catherine Mayer, author, journalist and activist. And Dr. Marcus Burke, assistant professor in modern German history at Cambridge University here in the UK. Let's concentrate for a few moments on Germany at the start of this hour. The far-right Alternative for Germany, AfD, designated a suspect extremist group by German intelligence agencies, is poised to win the most votes, certainly, in elections underway today in the state of Saxony-Anhalt in the east of the country. If it secures enough seats to form a government by itself, it would become the first far-right party since World War II to hold power in Germany. Well, let's assess all of this with Jana Pouliarin of the European Council on Foreign Relations, who's head of its Berlin office and has been a guest on this programme on a number of occasions. Jana, welcome. Good morning.
5: Good morning. Good to be back.
4: Good to have you back. How does this look to you this morning?
5: Well, the problem will be whether the AfD will get enough votes to have an absolute majority in Saxony-Anhalt, then we will have a rather clear-cut situation. They will be able to govern, and they have said that they are going to. But we will have a problem if basically the AfD

0: lacks this absolute majority, but is still the strongest party. Their lead candidate has said that he is not eager to form a coalition with whoever, but the CDU will only have enough votes to govern if they cooperate with the radical left. So it will be a bit of a bizarre situation this evening if basically both the AfD and the CDU come forward saying that they have no intention to form a coalition government. I think it's a very weird and bizarre situation that we are facing.
1: Can I explore your phrase, we will have a problem? If you're Chancellor Merz, how much of a problem does he have based on what happens today?
0: He has a big problem regardless how this ends today, because this is... in a nutshell, basically a question about the future of the CDU as a party. The CDU is the main target of the AfD. The AfD wants to replace the CDU, take over its place in the German party system, take over its voters. So the CDU is under enormous pressure because they have put themselves basically in a corner. They have decided a while ago by a kind of on a party congress that they will not join a coalition or work together with the far right AfD. But at the same time, they have excluded working together with the radical left. The party is called Die Linke, the left party. And so they need to make a decision tonight. Something's going to give. They can, of course, say that they are kind of out of any attempt to rule the country or to rule the state of Saxony-Anhalt, but that is not kind of a satisfying answer to the voters. And they need to make a strategic decision whether they want to move to the left or whether they will let go of the firewall.
1: Said firewall, because we've had this word said several times today, and I'm not sure for those listening around the world we've sufficiently explained it. There is a line that you have to cross, effectively, isn't there, in German politics, in terms of the percentage of support you get before you get representation. That's broadly what we're talking about, isn't it?
0: Exactly. And not only the CDU or the CSU, but basically all the mainstream parties in Germany have established this firewall. Yeah. This means that they said they will not enter a coalition with the AfD or work with them in any other way. So even, I don't know, to have them tolerate you is not an option for now. But the problem is that the AfD is getting ever stronger. In the east of Germany, they are the dominating party. And this whole system is just no longer working. It's impossible, or maybe tonight will be another kind of a final attempt to form a coalition against them. But the only thing that basically unites the rest of the parties then would be their opposition towards the AfD. They have very little in common on substance. So this will not satisfy voters, and that will not last very long.
1: Jana, stay there if you would, because as you know, I'm keen to bring my guests in and then I'll come back to you. Catherine, you raised the point earlier on about the failure of the mainstream parties.
2: Yes.
1: And here we are with Jana talking about the AfD's ambition to effectively get rid of the CSU, which is such a long established political party in Germany. I mean, that is quite a thought.
2: Yeah, well, but so much of this is about recent history regarding the CDU and CSU. You have there a party that has not ever recovered from the departure of Angela Merkel, who, of course, was, you know, Germany's first East German chancellor, most successful chancellor by many measures, and also, of course, very outspokenly pro-immigration, which was, and pro-refugee, I should say, which was partly a hangover of her youth in East Germany, that she felt this an article of faith, that humanitarian approach. And this is all now playing out in the weakness of the party, but also in an electoral system that was set up and a wider system with the Constitutional Court and everything set up in the aftermath of the Second World War in order to create stability. And it in this case is, of course, causing this problem where it does mean Germany has been very good at coalitions, coalitions that in this, in the British context, would be incomprehensible, the idea that you'd have Labour and the Tories governing in a grand coalition, for example. It has worked very well for stability in the past, but it is now becoming the exact opposite of that. Having said which, far-right parties tend to use as a great electoral tool this notion of them being excluded. And the German system, in giving them this chance to be elected, is actually mitigating against them having that exclusionary narrative. The firewall, however, plays straight back into that.
1: Marcus, come in. I know you're struggling a little with your throat. If it goes wrong, do not worry. But by all means, come back on what you've just heard.
3: Yes, I think I couldn't agree more with the things have been said. I think it's a very difficult situation for the German political system at the moment, because this strategy of excluding the AfD from power... It's not going to work at the moment, or might not going to work anymore. And there's a major risk that this will have ramifications for the federal government. And I think this is the major risk that Merz, who is not popular in the East at all, who almost didn't show up in the election campaign on the ground. And so as Catherine said, it is a system that has been built after 1945 and 1949 to prevent absolute power, a party from gaining absolute power. But now these measures play in favor of other parties, right? So that might challenge the system from within. And this is a very dangerous moment.
1: Back to you, Jana. Given that you're from the European Council on Foreign Relations, I feel I should ask a more broad European question. How is this being watched from Brussels, do you think?
0: Yeah, just as a footnote, because I think it's important, one point on what was just said about coalitions in Germany. The problem is that the AfD doesn't want to form any coalition. They have become ever more extreme in recent years. They have left the center, if they have ever been there in the very beginning. And so that's the point. Kind of the lead candidate in Saxony-Anhalt basically has said, so I am only governing if I get the absolute majority. I have no willingness whatsoever to cooperate with the parties of the system, as they call it. So this shows you also that the AfD is a kind of is a very radical party. They don't want to work with the system. They want to kind of change the system entirely, get rid of it and replace it with a new one. And that's the problem now also with the AfD and the existing system. They don't want to fit in. They want to unravel it. But coming back to Brussels, I think what we are seeing, what is brewing in Germany, and that it goes far beyond the rise of the AfD, is a major crisis. We have an economic crisis in Germany. We have a political crisis. We have basically a lot of decisions of the past that are haunting us now when it comes to making ourselves dependent of Russian gas, of China, of US protection. So we have basically the world around us is crumbling, and you feel it very much in Germany, because Germany was overly exposed as an export champion, was depending on a functioning system. And also domestically, as was said, our political system is no longer up to the task and is really challenged. So Germany is challenged from the outside and the inside. And Germany being Germany, this is not only a German crisis. This could potentially turn into a European crisis, because so many other countries are now looking at Germany, looking for leadership, especially in security and defense, but also when it comes to competitiveness and all of that. And I'm just personally worried that kind of all these hopes coming from Brussels and other capitals, I mean, I think that they have a point expecting this from Germany, but I think there are so many powers kind of working against each other in Germany right now that I'm not sure whether we can deliver.
1: On that note, Jana, thank you. Jana Pulyarin of the European Council on Foreign Relations. News of that result, of course, in the coming hours here on the BBC World Service. Now, as we've been reporting on the programme this morning, Donald Trump's envoys, Steve Witkoff and Jared Kushner are due to land in Kyiv today following what the White House described as substantive discussions with the Russian President Vladimir Putin about ending the war in Ukraine yesterday. That was in Moscow. Today's visit will be the first trip by either man to Ukraine's capital since President Trump returned to office. So might this indicate a change in Washington's thinking when it comes to the war in Ukraine? It's a question I put to the Ukrainian MP representing the opposition Holos party, Inna Sovsun.
4: It is probably a positive sign. We are, however, rather skeptical about the potential outcome of the talks altogether because we are not seeing that the Russians' position have changed in any significant way. We're not seeing any additional pressure put into Russia so that they will be more willing to discuss potential deal.
1: What's the best that you can hope for by way of what Ukraine gets out of this meeting if it happens?
4: Well, first of all, I think if they arrive, if they see what the city is about, what it looks like, that in itself is important. But if they have any messages to bring to Kyiv about potential negotiations, that would be good. I think the best outcome we can hope for is potential the ceasefire, freezing the contact line as it is. Is it available? Is that an option? We're not so sure.
1: There was talk, clearly, of some sort of very brief halt on Russian attacks on Kyiv. Has there been a pause for the last 24 hours or so?
4: There was no attacks in the city of Kyiv over this night, which was the first in a couple of weeks. But there were drones flying in Kyiv region, and there was one air raid alert in the middle of the night. So not a real ceasefire on the Russian side, no.
1: Opposition Ukrainian MP Inna Sovsun speaking to me from the capital, Kyiv. Of course, we'll keep you abreast of discussions in Kyiv if they happen in the coming hours. You're listening to the BBC World Service. The Bayeux Tapestry, the medieval 70-metre-long embroidery depicting the invasion of England by William the Conqueror in 1066, will go on public display at the British Museum in London during this forthcoming week. More than 1 million people are expected to visit. Now, the 900-year-old masterpiece has been residing in Bayeux in France. It is, though, one of Britain's most important cultural artefacts. Natasha Hodgson, Associate Professor in History at Nottingham Trent University in the East Midlands of England. Her research focuses on heritage and memory studies, is joining us live. Natasha, welcome. Good morning.
5: Good morning. Lovely to speak to you.
1: Likewise. How excited are you about the prospect of the British Museum displaying the Bayeux Tapestry?
5: Well, I'm unbelievably excited about it. I think it's a fantastic opportunity for people around England and across the world, actually, to get access to the tapestry and see its wonderful kind of decoration, the vividness of the stitching. I was lucky enough to get a sneak peek at it on Thursday, so I'm still buzzing from the experience.
1: I sense that. Well, take us to it in that case, because most of us will have seen pictures of it. Most of us won't have seen it in the flesh. So when you do, what makes it so striking?
5: I think you just get a sense of the absolute scale of the work involved in doing this. Each tiny stitch, you know, has been put together by a team, probably of women, a number of months. And the level of detail, if you look into the borders, if you look at the sort of the chainmail on the armour, you know, it's so incredibly detailed, and it must have taken a huge amount of effort to make. And yet, you know, it's very stylistic. It's a really recognisable, iconic piece of embroidery that everyone around the world can instantly recognise. Oh, that's the Bayeux Tapestry.
1: And the historical moment that it takes us back to, the invasion of England by William the Conqueror in 1066. How much can we be sure that it gives a proper sense of what happened then, what it looked like then, everything about that extraordinary moment of what, more than nearly 1,000 years ago now?
5: Indeed. Well, I mean, one of the great things about having a piece of material culture like this is that we do think it was made fairly close to the time. So this isn't something that was made, you know, decades afterwards. So it gives us a good indication of what the people who were involved wanted us to know about this event. And I think also, you know, it's at the same time as it tells a story, it's also like tantalizingly ambiguous. So for example, if we do take the theory that Odo of Bayeux was the patron of this tapestry, that doesn't quite explain why there's quite a sympathetic portrayal of Harold throughout the tapestry, and indeed why he's almost like the tragic hero of the story. So it kind of tells us a certain view of events, but it also gives us two sides of the story, which is really interesting for a piece like this.
1: King Harold, we should say, of course, was the King of England at the time. He fought on that side of the battle, was killed in the battle. It is not quite so sure as to whether he had an arrow in the eye. Is that fair?
5: That's true, yes. Most people are familiar with the image of Harold with the arrow in his eye, but later studies have shown that potentially that was a bit of a part of the tapestry that was restored, and possibly originally that character was holding a spear. And because the writing goes over two characters, it says Harold the king is killed. It could be either the guy with the arrow, or it could be the guy who's being cut down by a warrior on a horse. Mm. So if people go to see the tapestry, I think that bit will be the one that lots of people hone in on. But of course, there's lots of other exciting things to see in the tapestry as well.
1: Hold your thoughts, and I'll invite Catherine and Marcus to do the same, because I want to bring a French voice into the mix, and then we can open it up. Christelle Tate is co-founder and guide of Discovery Walks Bayeux, which is a tourist agency. So I said to her, how does the town feel without its tapestry?
6: I have to say we do miss her, and I do say her because la tapisserie, as you know, in French would be gendered into a female pronoun. And so it's a big dame, and we miss her terribly. We try to make do without her, and we have different schemes that were put in place to do that.
1: Tell us about those schemes. I mean, when you say to people, come to Bayeux, oh, but by the way, the tapestry is currently in London, how do you still attract people to your town?
6: Well, actually, the tourist office, as soon as the museum was closed to start the works for the new museum, have mobilized the different guides of Bayeux. We are six in total. And in my personal city tour of the town, we have included a stop talking about who ordered the tapestry, namely Odon de Conteville, where it was embroidered, why it is so significant. So, yes, we're trying our best, but of course we miss her.
1: And when it comes back to where you are, it's going to have a new home, isn't it?
6: Indeed. We're looking forward to the new museum, definitely.
1: And for you, I mean, that is its rightful long-term home, I sense, in your mind, is it? I mean, there'll be people in England who say, oh, now it's in England, you know, let's kind of try and, you know, you want it back, clearly.
6: We want it back, and, you know, the plan for Hastings 2.0 is in the mind of everybody if she's not returned to us.
1: Christelle Tate, co-founder, guide of Discovery Walks Bayeux. Catherine, let's pick up on anything you've heard so far.
2: Well, Hastings 2.0 is quite a thought.
1: That's an interesting.
2: I mean, I think, first of all, as somebody who's lucky enough to have seen this in Bayeux, you know, it is an amazing thing. People should go and see it. But, you know, in terms of where artefacts belong, that is a much bigger conversation. You know, you cannot go into most museums and find things that are not questionable in terms of their origin. You know, the history of empire,
1: including
2: the British Museum and the Parthenon marbles, and but there are very good reasons to look at the restitution of certain items to certain countries, and the more recent the history, the more obvious those arguments are. Yeah. I think where Hastings 2.0 is a bit of a ridiculous one.
1: Marcus,
3: I think it is also a very, I think it's not surprising that I say this, but I think it makes us aware how important history is for our heritage, for our identity, right? So, and I think, and if it's, of course, it was a more violent history back then, 1,000 years ago. But I think if it helps, if it can help to foster British-French relations, for example, I think this is also the backdrop of this exchange. It's helpful to build bridges in a time where bridges are often burned at the moment. But I think it's right. I think often we need to think about where these objects belong, and there are broad debates, especially when it comes to post-colonial objects in Europe. This is often a more serious issue. But in general terms, we can clearly see that people yearn for something like for deeper historical identification, and these objects help us a lot.
1: Natasha, it does potentially open some interesting debates about sort of modern day attitudes to history, doesn't it?
5: Oh, absolutely, yeah. And I think that we really do need to focus on kind of how we look after these objects, but also who made them, what stories they tell, and what they can tell us about ourselves and our own national identity. One of the things that I've been working towards quite a lot is to try to get women more into the history of the Norman conquest in schools, which is very often just portrayed as something between two men, William and Harold. And the stories of the many women who were involved in that process, who were involved in this dynasties, who were involved in financing warfare, like Matilda of Flanders, William's wife, they're all kind of forgotten about in this kind of clash between two guys. So I kind of think there is a role for, you know, everyone can build something into this conversation. And I do think as well, this idea of the tapestry as a kind of idea of reconciliation is a really interesting one because of those ambiguities that I mentioned earlier about the portrayal of people on the tapestry.
1: I'm sensing support for your initiative to talk more about the women of that era in the studio. Thank you so much for coming on the programme. Natasha Hodgson, Associate Professor in History at Nottingham Trent University. You're with Weekend from the BBC World Service.

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1: Last week on Wait, Wait, magician Carissa Hendricks told us about breaking the world record for holding a lit torch in her mouth.
2: So I set the new record at 2 minutes and 1 second, which is embarrassing because the old record was only 1 minute and 32 seconds, so I hurt myself longer than was necessary.
1: I'm Peter Sagal. See if you can survive the entire hour of our news quiz this week with special guest poet Maggie Smith. That's Wait, Wait, Don't Tell Me from NPR. This morning at 11, right here on KUER.
3: 7.30 GMT, this is Weekend from the BBC World Service. Still to come, we explore the longevity of Giorgia Meloni, now Italy's longest-serving post-war Prime Minister. And as we approach the 25th anniversary of 9/11, a survivor's chilling account of his escape from the Twin Towers. That's all here on Weekend with me, Julia Morica, after the world news.
4: BBC News with Govinda Gill. A White House official has described talks at the Kremlin between President Putin and Donald Trump's top envoys about ending the war in Ukraine as substantive. Steve Witkoff and Jared Kushner are now heading for Kyiv for talks with President Zelensky. Attacks between Russia and Ukraine have continued despite a partial temporary ceasefire that covers each other's capitals. The air truce is linked to the talks with the US envoys. Voting started in the German state of Saxony-Anhalt. The election is being closely watched to see if the far-right AfD party can win power at state level for the first time. The Indonesian authorities have suspended flights at Jakarta's international airport because of volcanic ash from an eruption of Mount Anak Krakatau. More than 200 flights are affected. Iran's Revolutionary Guards say their navy has attacked a U.S. sea drone in the Strait of Hormuz. Hours earlier, Iran's military threatened to carry out more severe retaliatory attacks against American interests if U.S. forces continued to strike Iranian ships. The authorities in the Democratic Republic of Congo have ordered safety inspections of community halls and other public venues after a fire killed 22 people at a wedding party in Kinshasa. Officials have been given 15 days to report their findings. A worker at a wildlife park in Papua New Guinea has died after he was mauled by a crocodile. The man was attacked as he tried to feed the reptile in its enclosure in the capital, Port Moresby. The Irish boxer Katie Taylor has been celebrating a decisive win in Dublin that brought her illustrious career to an end. She beat Flora Pilli of France to become a three-time undisputed world champion. BBC News.
3: You're listening to the BBC World Service. I'm Julian Warwick with Weekend, and with me throughout the programme, Catherine Mayer, author, journalist and activist, and Dr. Marcus Burke, assistant professor in modern German history at Cambridge University here in the UK. We're going to go to Italy now, where Giorgia Meloni has become the longest-serving Italian prime minister since the Second World War. In a country notorious for frequent political crises and coalition breakups, her three-party coalition has surpassed the longest of Silvio Berlusconi's three stints in office. It is a considerable achievement, which also stands out in today's Europe, where stability has become somewhat underrated. Britain has just had its fifth prime minister in 4 years, for example, and France is on its fourth in just 2 years. So Giorgia Meloni has defied critics. Here she is not mincing her words after President Trump, an early admirer turned critic, told Italian television earlier this year that she had begged him for a picture with her at the G7 summit earlier this summer.
5: Some things need immediate replies. The claims by Donald Trump are completely unfounded. Frankly, I'm shocked. I don't understand why the President of the United States behaves like this towards his allies. It's not the first time it's happened, after all. The only thing I can say is that it's a pity that he doesn't show the same determination with the enemies of the West and the United States, whose leaders he treats with far greater indulgence. There is one thing you should remember. Neither I nor Italy ever beg.
6: Io e l'Italia non imploriamo mai.
3: So how much is her longevity down to her style of leadership? Teresa Coratella is deputy head of the Rome office at the European Council on Foreign Relations, an international think tank, and she has followed Giorgia Meloni's time in office.
7: She was controversial. She was considered both domestically and at the European level like a leader with no experience. But we need to remember that Meloni joined politics when she was 15 or 16 years old. She started behind the scenes. She had the time to learn about politics, and she was wise enough to build her own political agenda gradually, learning from her predecessor mistakes, because this is one thing that she really did. For example, on Europe, she didn't went to Brussels with an aggressive political approach. Since the beginning, she wanted to present herself like a moderate, a good listener. And this was confirmed, for example, by her very good relation with Ursula von der Leyen. She even tried to set a dialogue with those European capitals, which were quite far from her politically.
3: Give us a little bit of a sense of the young Giorgia Meloni and what led her to where she is now, do you think?
7: Meloni put together a perfect political formula as a leader. She showcased very easily her private life, namely coming from an average but poor family from Rome, so not part of any political elite, any family dynasty, if you can call it like this. She mixed this with showcasing how hard she worked on her political career. Of course, then the only and only woman, for example, in many Berlusconi governments, the only junior partner in many Italian governments. She put all this together, included it in a more broader sovereignty defendant strategy, and this is her really successful formula. In addition to that, she managed to become the first female prime minister of Italy, and this was really very well received, even among her political opponents and even among those who didn't vote for her.
3: And what of her relationship with President Trump?
7: Her relation with Trump, we can define it like a kind of frozen conflict. Namely, she immediately thought when she got elected that Trump could be her perfect card to prove her European partners that she was a privileged interlocutor of the new US administration. However, with Greenland, Iran, and even previously with tariffs, she was quick enough to realize that there was a big risk that her relation with Trump could go against her.
3: On domestic issues, the Italian economy, growth is sluggish, wages are not rising at the speed that people would like them to, and she certainly has critics when it comes to issues around civil liberties and some of the social issues that she's quite hard line on. How do you quantify that aspect of her time in office?
7: If you look at the reforms done by this government, there are very few and minor. If you look at it now, it's also a success to her. The less you do, the less you arm, and the less you are criticised.
3: That was Teresa Coratella of the European Council on Foreign Relations. Listening to that is Elenia Lucaselli, Member of Parliament for Giorgia Meloni's party, Fratelli d'Italia. Welcome to the programme, Elenia. Thank you for joining us.
8: Oh, thank you. Thank you for having me.
3: I wonder what you think of that last observation from Teresa Coratella, that part of Giorgia Meloni's success is to only make minor changes, to not actually be as radical as we thought she was going to be.
8: Well, I think Well, you know, there are more than just one things that make Giorgia Meloni successful. I think that the image that was about Fratelli d'Italia around the world before she arrived to be the prime minister was completely different from the reality, and that was because it was you know, the storytelling was made from far left that see us as a devil, but that was never true. And so now she has the opportunity to prove that those words were not the truth, and that we are about ideas that you can put in the right part of the history, but we just are pragmatic people, and we see the reality, and we want to give answer based on reality. That's the only things that make Giorgia Meloni be the longest prime minister in Italy.
3: And that's an interesting assessment. I wonder, though, how far it normally takes you in Italian politics, given that it does tend to change often and often quickly if you're at the top of a government in Italy. So what has she done that means she's stayed around for longer?
8: Well, first of all, we present ourselves to be elected as a coalition that was not together just for the power or you know, to arrive to the power, but that, you know, we are a coalition that share values and share goals and shares you know, the way to do politic, and this is this is really the key that we use, because in general in Italy, you know, when the left arrived to the power, then they put together other people, not based on values and goals, but based on the fact that they wanna be at the government, and this is the big difference.
3: Ah, well, I mean, most political parties want to be in power, don't they? And they will often find interesting ways of achieving that.
8: Right, but you know, you have to share the power with people that share with you values and goals. Okay. If you share the power with someone that is completely different from you, or that doesn't have the same idea about I don't know, Ukraine or Ormuz or United States, so the position of the West in the world, if you share the power with someone that see all these things in a completely different way from you, then it's impossible to be in a government together.
3: I'll come back to you in a moment, because you're raising Ukraine is an interesting element of this conversation. Thoughts in the studio. Marcus, the success of Giorgia Meloni.
9: I think it was, if I remember, it's quite unexpected, right? Because in the beginning, there was a lot of thoughts that it might not last long. And she somehow managed to sustain. And of course, there are broader interesting questions if it's like her gender or like a special female style of running a government, right? In a male-dominated environment, right? So these are things we discussed, for example, with Angela Merkel, who also surprised everyone how she got into position, and she stayed there for even 16 years by being very pragmatic, very highly adaptive, very open-minded to form compromise, not to go out in the open and in a very masculine style, but like solve problems.
3: But she was a centrist politician.
9: Yes.
3: We're talking here about a politician of the right.
9: This is true.
3: And I think radical.
9: And I think this is an interesting... So the Meloni government for us is very interesting, because we study how these parties or right-wing parties behave once they're in power, right? Yeah. So, and I think apparently she tried on the one hand side to moderate. On the other hand side, you could also discuss this, right? Because some of the politics are quite ideological, imposed, and as it has been said, also structural issues are not really addressed. It's more like it feels a bit like a feel-good policy in some realms. So it's a mixed bag, I guess.
3: Catherine.
10: What female leaders have in common across the right, both the far right and the centrist right, is several things really, but making themselves seem less threatening. So look at the name of Meloni's party, Fratelli, Brothers of Italy. You know, I know it's a line from the national anthem, but like Ursula von der Leyen, also a misunderstanding of her as a sort of homebody because of the, you know, she campaigned under the slogan, a Christian and a mother, a Meloni, Ursula von der Leyen, you know, was appointed women's minister by Merkel because she had all these children and that she was accepted by traditionalists in Germany and then was far more radical than anybody expected. But the idea of Meloni, as her MP just expressed, as being somebody who is actually sort of not on the far right and is, you know, no, they have very explicitly anti-LGBTQ plus politics. They very hard line on immigration, all of the things that you associate with parties of the hard right. But she herself has this thing, you know, women are very effective at selling policies if they're good women. The other thing about women in politics, they either do extraordinarily well. Look at Merkel, look at Thatcher, you know, look at Meloni, or they're the Liz Trusses who you know, you almost forget that they existed.
3: Yes, Britain's Prime Minister for 45 days, or was it 49? I lose track. Anyway, Ilenia Lucaselli, come back on what you've heard, particularly those last points from Catherine about Giorgia Meloni, and actually some of the policies she's extolling are pretty hard line when it comes to immigration, when it comes to social issues.
8: Well, it's not hard. It's what actually all Europe is doing us, following Italy. We need to find a way to really manage immigration, which is something that Europe didn't do for the last 20 years, because the left always thought that, you know, it's just immigration is just a word that you can see, everybody is welcome, and then you don't have to take care of those who arrive on your country. And this is why today we are facing these huge issues with immigration, and also with a part of immigration that is not legal and that brings in our countries in Europe illegal behavior. So I think that is not strong, is not you know, is not too hard. It's just the pragmatic way to understand that immigration needs to be managed.
3: Okay, I wanted to give you the chance to respond to that. One last one, if I may, because we've been talking a lot about elections in Germany today, and it does look as if the far right party, the AfD, are going to do very well, possibly win a majority in these regional elections in Saxony-Anhalt. I describe them as a far right party. Some describe yours in the same way. How close do you see the relationship between your party and the AfD?
8: Well, you know, each right in each country is different because it needs to face the problem of their own country. I think that in Germany, you know, after years of the, you know, being the government being from, you know, like more than just one party, there was a huge identity crisis, and I think that this is why AfD is going on pretty well. Of course, we talk better with the center-right party because we share views about a lot of different things, but you know, a big country and a power country like Italy is will always talk independently from who is the government of the other country. We work only for the good of Europe.
3: Okay. Good to have your thoughts on that. Ilenia Lucaselli, thank you. Member of Parliament for Giorgia Meloni's Fratelli d'Italia party. You're listening to Weekend. We are going to end the programme by remembering a series of devastating attacks which had profound consequences across the globe. 25 years ago, on Tuesday, the 11th of September 2001, suicide attackers seized US passenger jets and crashed them into two New York skyscrapers, the Twin Towers, killing thousands of people.
11: America is pounded in the world's biggest terrorist attack. Hijacked planes crash into and destroy the towers of the World Trade Center. But
12: 8 minutes after those first pictures, the full startling reality of what was going on became clear.
13: We heard a big bang, and then we saw smoke coming out, and everybody started running out, and we saw the plane on the other side of the building, and there was smoke everywhere, and people are jumping out the windows. Over there, they're jumping out the windows, I guess because they're trying to save themselves. I don't know.
3: David Loynes reporting, followed by some eyewitnesses at the scene. Well, another person who was there at the time was Tim Froelich. He worked on the 80th floor of the South Tower of the World Trade Center. That's the floor where the American Airlines flight hit. I spoke to him from his home in Brooklyn. For him, how did that fateful day begin?
14: I had gotten to my office spot that morning around 7 o'clock in the morning, with my usual cup of coffee and newspaper. I happened to meet, as I always do, my best friend. We chatted quick about the Monday night football game between the Giants and the Broncos. Within an hour, behind me on the 80th floor of the South Tower, I had noticed a large smoke condition that seemed to be coming from the building next door, which would be the North Tower. It was at that time that my friend who was in charge of some maintenance and some IT work for Fuji Bank, which is the company that we both worked for, on the 80th floor, he had a walkie-talkie and was in contact, I believe, with members of the Port Authority. And it was at that time that there were announcements on the 80th floor for people to remain at their desks, that there was a controlled situation in the North Tower. But there was no reason for anyone in the South Tower to certainly panic or make any motions to leave the floor, leave the building.
3: So you didn't at that point know what had happened exactly in the neighboring building?
14: We had no idea what had happened or what was going on in the North Tower. My friend Jack and I turned around, got back in the stairwell, down to floor number 62 is what I remember. I put Jack, my best friend, in front of me, wanting to know where he was at all times. And it was around 62 that I had been fatigued and tired. I stopped in a stairwell. I came across a very young, heavy-set young girl who was asthmatic, having a serious asthmatic attack, as well as panicking. I had pulled on a door to re-enter another company to sit down and take a break, and the South Tower was attacked. I was knocked off my feet. The ceiling tiles had collapsed. Basically, the room had completely, I described it as being popped with like I said, in some kind of an internal collapse. And I realized at that moment that there was something going on in the South Tower, in the building that we were in.
3: And that plane, I mean, it had crashed into roughly the area where you had previously been.
14: Yes. As it turned out, the airplane went through the 82nd floor, which was a floor that was leased by Fuji Bank. And then he also took several other floors, obviously. You know, a big jet had come in.
3: So then it's about getting out as quickly as you could.
14: I got back to the stairwell where the air was much cleaner. We didn't hesitate. It got very quiet. There were very, very few people at that point that were coming down. We got downstairs through the doors of the South Tower facing Fulton Street. could not open my eyes due to dust and debris. It was very bright that day. The sun was out, very, very strong, and I couldn't see. So she had helped to guide me over to a medic who came over, and he said to me he was going to wipe my eyes. And it was at that moment, with our backs to the building, that as the medic began to wipe my face, he looked at me and said, "Sir, you need to run." I heard a tremendous roar behind me. I had seen a number of people now running past me and away from us, and it got very dark.
3: That was the building collapsing.
14: That was the building collapsing behind us.
3: I'm struck by the fact that, you know, here we are talking 25 years after these events.
14: Yes.
3: You describe them with such vivid detail as if they happened yesterday.
14: Oh, yes.
3: And I sense that means that this will forever be at the forefront of your mind. I mean, how far can you park it on a week-by-week basis?
14: It's not easy. There are almost daily reminders, sounds, smells, different ideas of things that have happened that still haunt me to this day, and I think will probably haunt me. I almost describe it as a second shadow. You know, you have your shadow when you're in the sunlight, and then there's an additional shadow that kind of follows you. Sometimes that's a very real emotional shadow. You know, my heart breaks for the people that were lost. You know, I did lose my best friend. He did not make it out.
3: This is Jack, who you were talking about earlier.
14: Yes. Yeah. Yes, he did not make it out. He was found about 2 weeks later in the same stairwell that we were in. He just wasn't able to get down fast enough. I look at it. I'm grateful to have the memorial there. But I also look at it as, there are remains and there are people that have not been identified, families who have not gotten closure. It's a very deeply spiritual place to remember, where innocent people just went to work and, didn't go home, and there are some people there to this day that have not been identified.
3: Tim Froelich, a 9/11 survivor, talking to me ahead of that 25th anniversary, which is this coming Friday. I don't know about you, but I still, 25 years on, find those kinds of eyewitness accounts extraordinarily striking and quite moving as well.
10: It also is a reminder that although the body can process ordinary memories, it can't process trauma. Trauma stays with you. And, you know, he was talking about the triggers there. That's how it works. And yet the importance of memory in terms of how we got to that place, where how the reactions to this terrible atrocity then have led to where we are now. All of this is so important. And I also want to say we're in a world in which there are very silly conspiracy theories about what happened, which are getting new life in the time of generative AI. And I want us to remember, and I salute people like him who are prepared, because he was talking to you from a place of trauma.
3: Mm. And to Catherine's point about where we've gone since, Marcus, I mean, that's such an important part of this anniversary, isn't it?
9: Yes, was a very moving statement, but I think it makes us also realise how 9/11 was a deep, like a breaking point, maybe the beginning of the present. We could, historians love to talk about this quite a lot, but I think really it shaped or changed the world quite dramatically, and I think we can still feel the ramifications. So with all the things that unfolded afterwards, the war on terror and all these other things evolving from 9/11, like ending this period after the end of the Cold War with more optimism and the thought that Western liberalism might be the last big game, and this is clearly very different these days.
3: Indeed. Well, events in America will be covered extensively on the BBC World Service come Friday, of course. Just time for me to say thank you to Catherine and to Marcus for your company throughout, and to you for listening to this edition of Weekend, the programme back at the same time next Saturday. The news is next here on the BBC World Service.

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2: Whatever they'd endured during their operations in the Arabian Sea, it seemed what they most craved were the familiar routines of home, even here in Asia's original Sin City.
1: The Kenyan men being pulled into the manosphere.
3: A former preacher and ex-radio shock jock, Kibe finally found his audience online with misogynistic takes, like claiming women are just gold diggers, that they don't deserve respect, and that men should take the lead.
1: In today's Ukraine, choose your words with care.
4: Russian's the language of the enemy, he insists, and Odessans who want to use it, that's currently about 90% of them, should pack up and move to Russia.
1: And how an historic battle is being recast in Hungary. That's From Our Own Correspondent with me, Pascal Harter, after this bulletin of BBC World News.
5: BBC News with Govinda Gill. A White House official has described talks at the Kremlin between President Putin and Donald Trump's top envoys about ending the war in Ukraine as substantive. Earlier, a Putin aide had called the 3 hours of talks with Steve Witkoff and Jared Kushner meaningful and extremely frank. Yuri Ushakov said Mr. Putin had emphasized the need to eliminate all root causes of the conflict. It's a sign that he's not abandoned his maximalist demands. James Landau is in Kyiv.
6: For nearly 2 years, Steve Witkoff and Jared Kushner have made visits to Moscow to seek an end to Russia's war in Ukraine. Today, they're expected to get their first sense of how the conflict looks on the ground in Kyiv. The government here will welcome the chance to give its assessment of the war, but hopes for a breakthrough are low, and diplomats expect a hard winter of fighting ahead.
5: German voters are heading to the polls in an election in Saxony-Anhalt, which could see the far-right AfD party win power at a state level for the first time. The AfD has hardline immigration policies, is socially conservative and pro-Russia. It sees the Saxony-Anhalt election as a potential stepping stone to forming a national government. Jessica Parker is in Magdeburg.
7: Now, this is a party that in this state is classed by domestic intelligence as right-wing extremist. Now, that's a classification the party rejects. For the AfD's critics, has plenty of supporters here, but it also has

0: Tens of thousands of passengers. The volcano Mount Anak Krakatau between Java and Sumatra began erupting on Friday. This man was caught up in the delays in Soekarno-Hatta International Airport in Jakarta.
1: We were about to check in and drop off our bags when we were finally informed. It was all very sudden. There had been no prior notice. We were shocked because we had things to do and now we're going to be late.
0: Iran's Revolutionary Guards say their navy has attacked a U.S. naval drone in the Strait of Hormuz. Hours earlier, Iran's military threatened to carry out more severe retaliatory attacks against American interests if U.S. forces continued to strike Iranian ships. The warning was triggered by the U.S. hitting three Iranian oil tankers on Saturday, BBC News. Israel's military has attacked targets in southern Lebanon. The Lebanese health ministry says four people have been killed and others wounded. Israel says the strikes are a response to a Hezbollah drone attack on its forces in an area of Lebanon it has declared a security zone. 22 people have been killed in Cape Verde when a bus carrying school children on an excursion veered off a road and plunged down a steep embankment. The accident happened on Fogu Island on Saturday evening. Officials say 18 survivors are in hospital, four of them in a serious condition. The pupils' ages range from 6 to 11. The authorities in the Democratic Republic of Congo have ordered safety inspections of community halls and other public venues after 22 people were killed in a fire at a wedding party in Kinshasa. Officials have been given 15 days to report their findings. Provincial administrators have been told to shut down any venue that fails to meet safety standards. The Irish boxer Katie Taylor has been celebrating a decisive win in Dublin that brought her illustrious career to an end. She beat Flora Pilli of France to become a three-time undisputed world champion. More than 80,000 people watched the fight at Croke Park on Saturday. Taylor, who's 40, is a pioneer of women's professional boxing and regarded as one of Ireland's greatest sporting figures. The BBC's Stacey Copeland was there.
2: The fight itself delivered, it was entertaining enough, but the really poignant moment was at the end when Katie Taylor, the ring was emptied and she placed her gloves in the centre of the ring to signal the end of what has been the most incredible 30-year career, both in the Olympic style and the professional style. She's inspired an entire generation and she had the whole nation of Ireland behind her. And what a privilege it was for everybody to be there and witness history.
0: BBC News.
3: Hello and welcome to From Our Own Correspondent here on the BBC World Service. I'm Pascal Harter. Coming up, the Russian speakers of Odessa in Ukraine are being told to make a choice. But should they have to? Also, meeting the men of Kenya's Manosphere, who are falling in line with hyper-macho online messaging. And we camp out on the battlefield at Mohacs, where 500 years ago, a Christian army was defeated by the Ottomans, and we find out why ever since it's been a byword for Hungarian grievance. But first, to Thailand. The arrival of the aircraft carrier, the USS Abraham Lincoln, in the city of Pattaya this week, finally brought a record-breaking deployment to an end for thousands of American servicemen and women. The ship had been in the Middle East for 9 months, where it had been supporting US operations against Iran. The Lincoln had become a symbol of the strains that war is putting on the US military. Democratic senators raised concerns about growing problems on board, like a shortage of basic supplies, water contamination, and the deteriorating mental health of some of its crew. Meanwhile, self-styled US Secretary of War, Pete Hegseth, has been criticised over his decisions on hiring and firing of military top brass. The Secretary of the Army, Dan Driscoll, retired at the start of the week. Jonathan Head has been in Pattaya, where the American sailors and Marines are staying.
4: When 5,000 sailors who haven't been ashore for 9 months collide with one of the world's most hedonistic playgrounds, there's all the potential for a public relations disaster. This was clearly weighing on the minds of the US Navy officers charged with preparing the port visit of the nuclear aircraft carrier USS Abraham Lincoln. To a lesser extent, it also weighed on the mind of Borabek Ngampichet, the mayor of Pattaya,

0: the Thai city which would be hosting the US sailors for 5 days. Pattaya already has an image problem. Few cities in the world can rival its reputation for riotous, freewheeling nightlife and for a sex industry, which, notwithstanding the fact that prostitution is technically illegal in Thailand, is all too visible on any walk along the seafront. Mayor Boromet has spent the past 4 years in office trying to change that, promoting Pattaya as a family resort, as a place for wellness and for outdoor recreation like golf and sea sports. The city is large enough now to have all these things, and you do see plenty of families strolling on the beach and even down the notorious neon-lit walking street. But the news stories from Pattaya still tend to be pretty wild, from street fights involving so-called ladyboys to kidnappings and Russian mafia murders. His modest hope was that the carrier's visit would boost the flagging local economy with the pent-up spending power of ship-bound sailors without any salacious headlines. For the US Navy, the challenge was to control the stories of food shortages and mental stress on board Abraham Lincoln, which had trickled out during its prolonged assignment. This would be the first chance for the crew to spend time on land, watched closely by the world's media, which had come to Pattaya to see them. How bad had it been? Had some sailors really jumped overboard in frustration? Were these rumoured problems yet another indicator of a US military overstretched by President Trump's war against Iran? On its first appearance in the turquoise sea off Thailand's coast, the giant carrier looked every bit the battle-weary veteran, its hull streaked with rust and wearing a vivid green belt of algae. "Like a dirty car in the parking lot," said its captain. But he'd given his crew strict orders not to speak to journalists about what conditions had been like. So apart from a few snatched asides from the sailors, we didn't learn much. Instead, we got to watch what young American servicemen and women do when they first hit land after so long at sea. In a nod to the loftier ambitions of the mayor, the carrier's captain somewhat implausibly suggested they'd be out sampling Thai food and culture. The past reputations of both Pattaya and US troops on R&R suggested something else. The bars along the seafront seemed to be bracing for impact. Instead, though, most of the sailors went shopping. They clustered around the lifts in one of the two hotels they were allowed to stay in, conspicuous with their moustaches and regulation haircuts, clutching shopping bags emblazoned with the global brands they could find just as easily in the malls back home. Others sat in the rock-and-roll-themed hotel bar, ordering beers and burgers, and chatting to their families online. Whatever they'd endured during their operations in the Arabian Sea, it seemed what they most craved were the familiar routines of home, even here in Asia's original Sin City. Night, though, is when Pattaya comes into its own, and for some of the younger Americans who hadn't travelled much, it must have been a mind-blowing experience. The huge illuminated sign depicting the carrier hung over the entrance to Walking Street. Inside, a woman posed for photos, holding a huge owl and with a 3-meter python wrapped around her neck. Touts offered buckets of rubber balls, which you could pay to throw at targets that tip bikini-clad women into drums of water. I followed one goggle-eyed group of sailors into the red-lit cavern of a go-go bar, the barely clothed pole dancers shouting their welcomes and enveloping them in a tangle of arms. By midnight, some were so inebriated they could barely walk. Pattaya was more or less built on the rest and recreation needs of hundreds of thousands of American GIs during the Vietnam War. Yes, the city has changed since then. And yet, watching a newer generation of Americans enjoying the pleasures of Walking Street, then staggering back to their hotel, it seemed for a moment that nothing had really changed.
1: Jonathan Head. Next week, on the 9th of September, councillors in Odessa, Ukraine's third largest city, are set to vote on a proposal to ban all Russian language content from the public sphere. Russian is the first language of the overwhelming majority of people in the city and of millions of other Ukrainians elsewhere, including many of the troops defending the country in its war with Russia. But some Ukrainian speakers see Russian as the language of the enemy, and its use has been increasingly restricted by law in recent years. A few have consciously decided to stop using it, like the essayist Sasha Dovzhuk, who wrote, "Russian is my mother tongue, and liberation means ripping it out of my throat." Tim Huell's been to Odessa many times, and in between frequent Russian missile strikes, he's been speaking to people there about what language means to them.
2: 12 years ago in Odessa, I attended the funeral of someone I never met. Yevgeny Lysinsky was a gentle, rather dreamy young man. His passion was historical reenactment, dressing up as a medieval knight. And he was in costume the day he died, in savage, real life. One of more than 40 victims of clashes between pro-Russian protesters like him and pro-Ukrainian opponents. Many perished in the flames of a building set on fire in the affray. It was May 2014. Weeks earlier, Russia had seized control of much of largely Russian-speaking eastern Ukraine. And for a flickering moment of history, there was a flicker of a chance that Odessa, a largely Russian-speaking city in the south, might also be absorbed into Russkiy Mir, the Russian world, Vladimir Putin's term for his project to bring Russian speakers outside Russia under Russian control. It didn't happen. Russian-speaking Odessa stayed Ukrainian. And since Russia's full-scale invasion in 2022, the city's Ukrainian patriotism has been reinforced by every Russian missile launched at it. This summer, below the prancing cherubs that adorn its Russian Empire-era opera house, I meet a fair-haired young woman called Yulia, who's holding a piece of cardboard with "The Russian language is not the Russian world" scrawled in felt tip on it. She means, I can speak Russian and still hate Putin. Must I change my speech to prove I don't support him, she asks. That would be like dyeing my hair another colour if he called himself the champion of all blonde people. But it's hard to talk to Yulia, who's taking part in a very small protest against Ukraine's legal restrictions on the Russian language, because someone keeps interrupting us. A wiry man, a coiled spring of fury, with one blue and one yellow sock. Ukraine's national colours. Yulia and I are talking in Russian, and he doesn't like it. Russian's the language of the enemy, he insists. And Odessans who want to use it, that's currently about 90% of them, should pack up and move to Russia. Mr. Oddsocks, he's a teacher called Pavlo, says Moscow uses Russian as a weapon to spread its influence. And in Ukraine, the language is a hangover from Russian colonialism. The protest in defence of Russian attracted just Yulia and two others. But I met many people unhappy about the language laws. Most Odessans can speak Ukrainian, it's closely related to Russian, and they've got used to it because it's now the only language of the media and of schools. But language should be an old friend that you can relax with, and many Odessans can't relax in Ukrainian. Yulia's boyfriend, Mitya, tells me that Russian's become the language you slip into with someone you trust. And he says that while she was protesting, he went for a coffee in a bookshop and saw a bucket for people to throw Russian language books into for pulping. In a city that was once home to world-famous Russian language authors such as Alexander Pushkin and Isaac Babil, and in a bookshop. I was so shocked I walked out without touching the coffee, Mitya says. But these are crazy times. Crazy indeed, but no crazier than the war that Putin has unleashed on all Ukrainians, Ukrainian and Russian speakers alike. At that funeral in 2014, I met the grieving brother of another pro-Russian activist, a poet called Vadim Negaturov, who died in the terrible fire. Alexander, his brother, has trained Ukrainian karate champions, taught them also, he says, to be Ukrainian patriots. But most boys in his gym go abroad just before they turn 18, when, under Ukrainian law, they'd be registered for future military service and banned from leaving the country. Society's demoralised, he says, partly because of the de-Russification campaign. Ukraine, he believes, could have taken a more inclusive turn back in 2014. It could, for example, have let each region choose what its main language should be. Really? With Putin poised to invade on any pretext? This feels like naive, almost treacherous talk. But the question he's raising, is diversity a luxury to put on hold till the war's over, or the very value that Ukraine should be fighting for, is at the heart of the debate over language. But then, suddenly, that debate's put on hold by a deafening crackle in the sky, Ukraine's air defences zapping another Russian missile. I scarper from Alexander's flimsy wooden summer cabin, sprinting for hard cover. Alexander doesn't even flinch.
1: That was Tim Huell. You're listening to From Our Own Correspondent here on the BBC World Service. I'm Pascal Harter. The creed of the manosphere, put broadly, is that women are responsible for the problems men face today. Women are less than men and should be dominated by men. The content created and shared by the online communities and influencers that make up the manosphere pushes those ideas and sometimes offers tips on how to put them into practice. It's a profit-driven formula that originated in the West. Social media posts solicit donations. The bigger the profile, the more cash and advertising comes in. Kenya, in East Africa, has made huge gains in gender equality in recent decades. But some Kenyan men have embraced the message of the manosphere, and it's proving lucrative for them. Jackie Wakefield went to meet one of Kenya's leading influencers to find out more about his impact on young men there.
3: I'm in a nightclub in Bondo, a small town in western Kenya. Young men in their late teens and early 20s fill the dance floor. The night is only just beginning and the anticipation is building. We're all waiting for 50-year-old Andrew Kibe, one of Kenya's biggest manosphere influencers. He's on tour around the country promoting his book, called The 26 Commandments, full of life lessons he believes will help boys grow into men. Hashtag Andrew Kibe has had 530 million views on TikTok alone. A former preacher and ex-radio shock jock, Kibe finally found his audience online with misogynistic takes, like claiming women are just gold diggers, that they don't deserve respect, and that men should take the lead. I speak to some of the young men who've come to see him while we wait. One tells me he's in the middle of reading Kibe's book. His favourite chapter so far is Commandment number 20, titled Females Aren't Friends. Then I meet another fan, Ryan. He's around 20 years old, tall and softly spoken at first. He's clutching Kibe's book to his chest while we speak. Andrew Kibe is like a father figure to me, he says. He tells me he's been raised by a single mum and looks to Kibe for guidance. It's midnight when Kibe finally arrives, wearing his signature red baseball cap with his name branded on the front and aviator sunglasses. He towers over many of his fans. I'd met Kibe a year earlier in Nairobi. We didn't immediately hit it off. Back then, I asked him if he thought respect between men and women could go both ways. How can I respect a woman I want to sleep with? He said. When I look at you, I see a sexual being. It was clear the answer to my question, in Kibe's eyes, was a hard no. He finished the interview by telling the world not to believe the BBC. So I was surprised when I got invited back a year later to follow his tour. At the club, Kibe makes a beeline for the VIP section. Fans approach his table asking for autographs, selfies, and advice. A few women also approach the table. He tells one of them that she needs a baby in her womb. "I think I have to be prepared for that," she replies. He says, "You were born ready." "No," she replies, visibly uncomfortable. Early the next morning, we head to the local university. Roughly 70 young men crowd around the entrance. They chant some of his catchphrases. "Simps," they yell, slang for men who center women in their lives, or shout some of the now familiar commandments from Kibe's book. "Females aren't friends" once again echoes around me. When he finally arrives, Kibe hangs around to play a quick game of pool and then swiftly leaves. I speak to some of the young men in the crowd, shattered their idol left before they could ask their questions. "I'm disappointed," Ryan told us. "I was hoping that he would spend more time with the students." Other male students I met on campus tell me they don't buy into Kibe's philosophy. "This persona is fake," one student tells me. "His rage, his language is just for clicks," he says. I ask some of the women on campus how they feel about Kibe's visit and their classmates repeating his teachings. Joy, a public health student, tells me, "Those students who follow his teachings say ladies are less capable, less deserving of the leadership positions." She says that it hurts, that she feels she doesn't have the classmates' respect. Later, I speak to Ryan again, who I'd previously met at the nightclub, away from the crowds of men. This time around, our conversation seems more nuanced. He's well-spoken, ambitious, educated. He tells me he's a student leader. He's passionate about the Gen Z political protests occurring in Kenya. He tells me he's been through a bad breakup. It's what first attracted him to Andrew Kibe's content. And then it happens. He tells me he believes women only go to university to find rich husbands, and that women who rudely reject the advances of male students deserve a slap.
1: Jackie Wakefield. And finally, we take you to Central Europe and the site of an historic defeat. Last weekend, Hungarians marked the anniversary of a medieval battle. The Battle of Mohács in 1526 is remembered as the biggest catastrophe in Hungarian history, a bloody rout by Turkish Ottoman forces from which the country has never fully recovered. For centuries, Mohács was an open wound. But the recent defeat of nationalist leader Viktor Orbán in Hungary's elections this spring has given a rather different slant to the commemorations, as our correspondent Nick Thorpe reports.
4: My son Jack and I slept in our hammocks on the edge of the battlefield on the eve of the 500th anniversary of the Battle of Mohács. I half expected dreams of clashing swords and gunfire, the thunder of hooves and the death cries of warriors. But instead, the full moon kept me awake, the last mosquitoes of summer and the howling jackals in the dried-out bed of the Danube nearby. The driftwood stacked along the shore bore an uncanny resemblance in the moonlight to the bones in the mass graves, unearthed not far away. My first encounter with Mohács was in 1986, when I climbed into a taxi in Budapest. The driver was watching the dying seconds of the Soviet Union-Hungary match at the Mexico World Cup on a small television lodged between the gear stick and the steering wheel. Soviet Union 6, Hungary 0. Our worst defeat since Mohács, the driver groaned. Mohács was always a reference point in Hungarian history. All the subsequent disasters, the failed revolutions, the carving up of the country by foreign powers have been blamed on the curse of Mohács. That's shorthand for a perceived national tendency for internal division and betrayal when the enemy is rattling at the gates, a hallmark of the sense of victimhood which many Hungarians feel. However heroic our warriors, the West will always let us down, is a common sentiment. There's even a cheery phrase still in common parlance, Többet veszett Mohácsnál, meaning something like, however bad you think the situation is now, we lost even more at Mohács. But if Mohács is the cornerstone of Hungarian victimhood, it can also be seen as the hallmark of the Hungarian rebellion against that fate. That was the message the new Prime Minister, Péter Magyar, conveyed on the 29th of August. Dressed in a ceremonial black attila, a braided military coat associated with the dash and swagger of cavalry hussars, the new PM addressed the nation. His message, at first glance, was remarkably similar to that of his predecessor, Viktor Orbán, of national resilience. The history of Hungary is not the history of our losses, it's the history of getting back on our feet, he said. What was very different from Orbán's rhetoric, however, was the complete absence of enemies. Orbán turned conjuring visions of Hungary's foes into an art form through his 16 years in power. The IMF, George Soros, the Liberals, Brussels, Joe Biden, and finally Volodymyr Zelensky. There was not a single figure of mockery or hatred in Peter Magyar's speech in Mohács. In contrast to Orbán, there was also no reference to defending Christian Europe, another of the former Prime Minister's favourite messages. Instead, Péter Magyar spoke of mother, home and homeland. Look around you, he said, we're still here, but the empires are not. Later, at the National Memorial at Chatorhei, a short distance to the southwest of Mohács, I witnessed a remarkable ceremony. A reburial of 10 reconstructed skeletons representing 10 unidentified individuals, selected from mass graves painstakingly researched in the past 6 years. A lively debate has broken out over who these men actually were and how they died. During the three-hour battle in 1526, perhaps 10,000 soldiers in the Christian army were killed. They included not just Hungarians, but Czechs, Poles, Croats, Serbs, Italians and Germans. Contemporary accounts say that up to 2,000 prisoners were beheaded in the days after the battle, a gruesome practice of both Muslim and Christian armies in that era. There's dispute over whether the bones show neck wounds inflicted on kneeling captives or on infantry fleeing the battlefield, cut down by the sabres of the Ottoman cavalry. As the 10 little coffins were laid to rest in the crypt of the new chapel on the site and solemn prayers intoned by purple-clad priests, I heard another sound and looked up to see barn swallows swarming above the chapel. The souls of the Mohaj dead, perhaps. Any living creature which survived the heat of this long dry summer, it seems to me, deserves a medal.
1: Nick Thorpe on the Hungarian Plains, with our last story for now. I'm Pascal Harter, the producer was Polly Hope, and we'll be back with more of the stories behind the world's headlines next weekend. So do join us again then on From Our Own Correspondent here on the BBC World Service.
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8: I'm Swazi Shiri, and in this week's Heart and Soul, I'm talking to gospel legend Fred Hammond. From classic songs like No Weapon to We're Blessed, Fred is celebrated as one of the gospel giants. I'll be finding out more about the man behind the music and why his faith is so central to his journey, sustaining him throughout his life and career. 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
1: BBC News with Govinda Gill. Donald Trump's top envoys are expected to arrive in Kyiv for the first visit to Ukraine since Russia's full-scale invasion. Steve Witkoff and Jared Kushner met President Putin in Moscow on Saturday for talks on ending the war. The Kremlin described the discussions as frank and constructive. Attacks between Russia and Ukraine have continued despite a partial temporary ceasefire covering each other's capitals. The air truce is linked to the talks with the US envoys. German voters are heading to the polls in an election in Saxony-Anhalt, which could see the far-right AfD party win power at a state level for the first time. The AfD sees the vote as a potential stepping stone to nationwide success. The Indonesian authorities have suspended flights at the main international airport in Jakarta because a volcanic eruption has hurled ash into the sky. Five smaller regional airports have also been closed. Iran's Revolutionary Guard say their navy has attacked a US sea drone in the Strait of Hormuz. Hours earlier, Iran's military threatened to carry out more severe retaliatory attacks against American interests if US forces continue to strike Iranian ships. Israel's military says it struck targets in southern Lebanon in response to a Hezbollah drone attack. The Lebanese Health Ministry says four people have been killed. The authorities in the Democratic Republic of Congo have ordered safety inspections of public venues after a fire killed 22 people at a wedding party in Kinshasa. Officials have been given 15 days to report their findings. The Irish boxer Katie Taylor has been celebrating a decisive win in Dublin that brought her illustrious career to an end. She beat Flora Pilli to become a three-time undisputed world champion. BBC News.

0: Welcome to the documentary on BBC World Service with me, Swazi Shiri, and I'm joined by gospel legend Fred Hammond. With a career spanning over four decades, starting from his time as a bass player for the gospel group The Winans, to join as one of the original members of the group commissioned, before stepping to the front to sing, to lead the group Radical for Christ and beyond. Fred Hammond is synonymous with gospel music and has shaped the sound we know and love today. Fred has received 15 Grammy Awards and has toured around the world, and his recent Tiny Desk concert shared on social media showed the impact his music has had. I have grown up loving gospel music, and now I'm a radio presenter at BBC Radio 1 Extra and Radio 4, and I love that I get to interview gospel artists. For this two-part series on Heart and Soul, last week I spoke to Kirk Franklin to find out more about the man behind the music, and now I cannot wait to do the same with Fred. Like Kirk, Fred has been open over the years about the highs and lows he's faced, and I want to find out more about his life and personal faith journey to better understand what's influenced some of the biggest gospel songs in the world.
1: In the field, what you say now? What you say now?
2: How you doing?
0: I'm good. I'm really, really good. Well, thank you so much for joining us. How did your journey of music and faith start?
2: Started when I was very young. I didn't really want to be a singer. You know, when my mother, you know, when she used to teach choirs at a lot of different churches. And so when I'm 5 or 6, my mother brings home a record with these five dudes on there. And one of them was like 7. And I was enamored with his voice, and it was a Jackson 5. I was just singing along with it, you know, while my mother was cooking and singing Jermaine's part and his part. And I just loved it. And she said, you know, if you open your mouth, you can sing like that little boy. But I was too shy, so I thought she was going to put me up at church and sing in front of all those people. So I picked up my little record player, went upstairs in the closet, shut the door, put it on the flashlight, and I sang it in the closet because I did not want her to put me up to in front of people. And so that's where I started. And we were from Motown. So we was just a music village. And then as I got older, I started playing drums. She would take me to choir rehearsals and I would play the little 3-piece set. And then as I got older, she told me that she saw that I was standing in line at the church to play drums. And I wasn't getting an opportunity, but the bass was just sitting over there in the corner. Nobody was messing with it. So she said, why don't you pick up something else? I said, well, I like the bass a little bit. I'll learn that. And I started learning that. Next thing you know, wham.
0: Wham. Oh, that's amazing. But what was that transition then? If you was quite a shy kid to step to the front and sing, how did you know that the Lord was calling you to something maybe that you didn't even have planned?
2: You know, the funny part was, even then, let's go back to elementary school. I'm in the 3rd grade going to the 4th, and we were at this thing, and the Jackson 5 was really hot. So they asked us to come up to the front of the class. They said, if you finish your work in time, we're going to dance and listen to music. You know, so, you know, everybody was cool. And, you know, so everybody got their work done and cleaned off the desk and all, everything was done. So we had about 15 minutes of class. And she said, we got these little boys right here, Jackson 5. Cool, cool. And everybody wanted to hear them. And they said, we listened to the song one time. And then the next thing you know, she said, well, do we have a Jackson 5 in here? And so about 8 of us ran up to the front. Like, yeah, of course. Yeah. And I remember this. Because Regina, one of the girls named Regina, I won't give her last name to embarrass her. She was like, sit down, Fred. And she hollered me out, sit down, Fred. Fred Hammond, sit down. And I was like, I was already shy. But my boys was up there. So as I was going to sit, I took a step. And then we were talking, we were singing and singing. And so we was doing the dancing. No, you know, we was doing all the stuff, making up the steps on the spot. And George, another friend named George, he was Michael. And he had charisma. He could spin. He could sing. But when Jermaine's part came up on I'll Be There, I looked at Myron. Myron stepped out. And he looked at me, and I stepped out. And I just sang, and oh, I'll be there to comfort you. And I could mimic how people sounded. I didn't know that was singing. I didn't know it was singing. And all of a sudden, the next thing you know, Regina, the loudest one, oh, Fred, Fred! Oh, shut up, shut up. You don't get away
0: you
2: from
0: didn't
2: me.
0: even want me there.
2: You didn't want me, and now all of a sudden, now you're all about me.
0: Oh, you know, that's amazing. That's incredible. You've gone on to really shape the gospel sound. We are so grateful for you. I want to know, why is gospel music so powerful? What is it about the harmonies and what is it about the choirs that, for someone like me that cannot sing, I can't help but join in? Why is gospel music so powerful?
2: Because it's the power of the unit. Like, you'll know it's slightly different. If you hear somebody with a really beautiful voice and they're singing to you and you're listening, it can touch you, all right? And today's gospel music, gospel singers are the greatest, but they're doing a lot. They're really, they have a lot of skill. But once you acknowledge the scripture, magnify the Lord with me and let us exalt his name together, that comes alive. Mm-hmm. All of a sudden, once you start to sing the word of God, you start to be, you know, you feel the anointing, and then you're and the person next to you, and then the person next to you, and the whole place is crying out, singing the same thing on one accord. That's when the Lord, he comes in. He said, I'm in the midst of your praises. Mm-hmm. And once you, it's about singing. When I write, when I left commission, one thing I did was I wanted to write songs that people sang and not people listening to me sing. And he just told me, write these songs. He started giving them to me. And they were songs that allow people to sing with me. Corporate worship, sing. And you have to sing in the style that you know. I'm urban. So, you know.
0: That's the style you're going to sing in.
2: I'm going to sing in that kind of style. People are going to know, I don't know why I like the song. Well, it probably sounds like this group over here and that group. And this is what you hear every day.

0: And for one of your songs, for many of us, No Weapon is, yeah, scripturally based, Isaiah 54:17. What was going through your life at that time to make you pen such a song that for many of us, we still sing, especially when we're going through tough times?
1: I didn't start out to start any genre. Like when we did Commission, I didn't say, we're going to do this, it's going to change the game. We just did what we did.
0: Yeah.
1: You know, wore what we wore, sang what we sang. Same thing with this. I didn't start out to be the what they call the architect of praise and worship. I just took praise and worship and I brought it over to the urban side. Now, my Caucasian friends and family, they have been doing praise and worship for 20, 30 years.
0: Mm.
1: But our culture was singing from our experience. So that's why songs with Jesus will work it out. I'll turn it over to him. The baby need a pair of shoes. I even got a light bill due. But I'm going to tell you what I'm going to do. We're singing from our experience. We say, I must tell Jesus all of my struggles. Jesus can help me. Jesus alone. Well, then praise and worship just reverse that. I'm going to tell my troubles about Jesus. He already know what I got. So as I started singing, I came up with this thing where it was called a flow. I got into this thing where if I heard the message, I can take immediately a song and make it to the message. So the preacher was preaching and one of the guys was playing on the organ and he was, you know, playing this little thing. And the preacher was preaching. He went to this one woman and said, the Lord said, I'm restoring what the cankerworm and the moth have eaten and what the thief has stolen. Mm-hmm. Your latter, he just went on, your latter years will be there. And she's shouting and the audience is shouting. And then he looked at me like, take it away, what you got?
0: Right.
1: And right out of that, no weapon formed against me. I'm like, okay, you keep coming, Lord. Shall prosper. What I'm going to do here? Now, how can I make it? It won't work. It was just that simple.
0: No
1: and it
0: way.
1: Took off. And then the next thing was, God will do what he said he would do. Not a man, he should lie. He would just keep repeating that. And we sang that for a year. And when we did it, it would go into 30 to 45 more minutes of extended church, you know, of worship.

0: Yeah, wow. What an incredible story. What's your testimony, though? You grew up in church, and I guess I've heard the music side of things, but how did the Lord grab your heart? How did you put your faith and trust in Jesus?
1: It was, you know, my father died when I was 8, Ray Hammond, and I didn't know that he adopted me. I remember the proceeding, but I just always thought he was my dad. But truly enough, you know, my mother and real father had an affair. It was a pastor and her. They had an affair, and I was born out of wedlock. And this guy, Raymond Hammond, took my mother and myself on, and he gave me his name. Mm-hmm. And he didn't really go to church. And when he died, my mother walked away from God. She said, I'm 32. Nobody else in his family, and he has a big family, nobody else on our block, nobody else's husband died, but you let mine die. And he was only 32. She said, I'm good on you. And she walked away from God for about 2 years, you know. Yeah. And we didn't go to church. We just played, you know. She wasn't a horrible person. She didn't go out carousing and drinking and smoking and, you know. But she just didn't like God anymore. Then one day, about two years later, we were coming home. I was coming home probably from Little League football practice. And she said, we're going to start going back to church. You are coming up on the age of accountability, which is 12, you know, and you need to know the Lord for yourself. And we are not upset with God anymore. And so now that was her witness. And I'm sitting there in the car just listening. She said, I would take you tonight to see at church. I just can't. This is a movie called The Rapture. And I said, what is that? She says, The Second Coming. And I said, oh, I like that movie. She said, no, you haven't seen this one. And she starts saying, one day, God is going to come back. The Lord's going to come back. He's going to crack the sky. And, you know, X, Y, Z, and X, Y, Z. And those that know him and love him will be changed in the twinkle of an eye. But those that don't, they're going to be left here. And there's going to be, you know, she really explained it to me the way I can understand it. And now I'm paralyzed. I just heard a horror story. Yeah. And I could still feel it. I couldn't talk. I just stood there. She said, well, I have to go away. But we're going to start going back to church. We're not going to listen to, you know, soul music, which was R&B music on Sundays, you know, all the way up to 5 o'clock. She was giving me some new rules. And I said, okay. And I went in the house like I saw the worst scary movie I ever saw.
0: Wow.
1: And we had a rule. My mother had a rule. Do not go in my room for nothing. And when she was there, we had to stand at the door and say, you know, Ma. And she said, all right, come, you know, it was sacred. So I was so pricked to my heart because earlier that day, I was just a kid in the hood. Wow. And I went to the safest place in the house, which was her bedroom.
0: Mm-hmm.
1: And I kneeled down by her bed and tears. And as soon as I hit the floor, I don't know anything about this Jesus she's talking about.
0: Mm-hmm.
1: I hit the floor and immediately I am bawling, and I'm like 10, 11 years old.
0: Young, yeah.
1: And I'm bawling crazy, and I'm like, Lord, today, I'm sorry I hurt you. I'm sorry that I crucified your hands. And I saw, because I knew that part. I said, I didn't mean to do that. And today, I cussed a whole lot. I'm sorry. I'm crying, and I'm telling him everything. Please forgive me. Help me. Help me. Next thing I know, my knees are hurting really bad, and I must have fell asleep a long time. And I heard her say, Frederick. And I woke up, oh, my God. And I walked up to her preparing for impact because the rule in the house was, and my mother didn't play. Mm. She would slap you upside your head. This was before Child Protective Service, you know. And she looked at me. She said, what are you doing? But she must have stood there and saw me on my knees.
0: Yeah.
1: Because she said, go to bed.
0: Mm.
1: And that's where the journey for God started.

0: You're listening to the documentary on the BBC World Service with me, Swazi Shiri, and I'm joined by special guest and gospel artist Fred Hammond. Wow, this is what is so incredible. It's one thing to know the music, but another to know the stories and the life of the person behind it all. Hearing Fred say he was born out of wedlock seems like an old-fashioned label, but something he seems to have carried with him. Unmarried mothers in the early 1960s were frowned upon by society, and Fred has previously shared that just before his mum died, she revealed she tried to have an abortion and was sorry. Despite going ahead with the procedure, it didn't work. Fred sees the fact he survived as a moment of God's hand of protection and providence over his life. He's also been open about other painful moments he's gone through publicly, from his divorce and the impact that has had on his family, to his physical suffering with multiple knee operations and a fall from stage just 2 years ago. When I saw him perform in London recently, he was on crutches and shared with the crowd about how his music has helped him overcome the dark periods in his life. I asked Fred if, like his mum, there had ever been a time when his faith may have wavered and if he'd ever felt like walking away because of his suffering.
1: Yeah. Only way I dealt with that kind of stuff is when you, what people don't understand is there's a certain part of your life that you're going to have to deal with. Mm. You're going to have to deal with certain parts of your flesh and your life. And it is all a part of the process. And a lot of people walk away because they give up because they don't feel like they can make it. And I felt like I couldn't make it all the way through. I was dealing with so many different things, you know, trying to go through. And you're just going through life pressures, flesh pressures. But I never wanted to walk away from him. Ever did I want to walk away from him for no reason. I was embarrassed. Mm-hmm. I was guilty. I walked in shame. But my thing was, the good man falls, he gets back up. And that's what I did. But I never was leaving. You know, I was holding on to him like, yeah, I'm not leaving here till you bless me. So I went through my life and all of the struggles of life so that now at this age, I could tell people, hey, I've been there. And I understand what you feel. Don't give up. Yeah. Don't give up. Somebody blessed me with that. When I told them, man, this is how I'm feeling. And if I were to give up, it was because I felt like I was so unworthy. Mm. Like, I'm just going to stop embarrassing you. Mm. You know, I'm tired. You know, I don't want to embarrass you. But at the end of the day, it was for me to get here so I could tell other people and never stand on this perch of perfect. Oh, I did it. You all need to get yourself together. You're going to hell. Mm. You know, I'm not like those people that preach that. I don't have to preach hell. Yeah. Hell exists. It's in the Bible. You have a Bible. And I have a Bible. So what my job is to uplift and inspire. And hopefully your pastor, one plants and one waters.
0: Yeah.
1: And God gives an increase. Amen. So my job is to not condemn you, but to love you and not. But I'm not going to coddle you and say it's OK to go be in sin.
0: Yeah.
1: I'm just going to tell you, I understand. Mm-hmm. And but keep pushing, keep trying, you keep walking. And that's my job with music and, you know, how I inspire people.
0: Well, we saw you do that on your tiny desk. We was very happy, Mr. Fred Hammond. How did that come about? And what was that response like? So many of us walking with your music to see you on tiny desk. That must have been a real moment for you.
1: It was. You know, it's funny because a year before that, you know, artists, every artist, they don't let them fool you. Nobody wants to do small stuff.
0: Really?
1: Every artist that comes up does not see themselves in a little room or a little church. Mm. We all see ourselves on a big stage in front of thousands of people sharing our gift and sharing the Lord, no matter how anointed we are. That is where we thought. And a year before that, I've been in Africa in front of 300 and a half a million people. Mm-hmm. Me, Kirk Franklin, Yolanda Adams, Clark Sisters, Marvin Sapp, and Kier Sheard did an arena tour just a year before that. And I thought, who would ever thought, after wanting to be on them big stages, that we want to get to the smallest stage, which is a tiny desk, mm-hmm. that we would treat that as big as honor as. The platform is bigger than as big as anything else. And it was an honor to do it. It's a culture. This is our culture. It's our music culture. And they let me do my thing. They say, "You know, you got 18 minutes, pick the song you want, and let's go to this another." And it was hard to do because Tiny Desk, audio-wise, we're used to in-ears to hear so we can stay in pitch. We're used to being able to hear through the microphone and hear it in the room. None of that. You don't get
0: Really?
1: none of that. The background singers only had two mics, and we have no monitors. There's no
0: It looks
1: monitors.
0: small,
1: It is beautiful, but we depend on hearing so we can stay in tune as best we can. And the band had to play really, really soft. And it was this. And so it was a different experience. So we just had to trust it. And we had a absolute ball. It was great. And I call that stuff the grace of God. I'm not supposed to be here. I'm illegitimate, and my mother had an abortion. And I'm not supposed, and it didn't work. So when I look at this and I see people doing No Weapon and the kids dancing this, it's grace. I say, I'm not supposed to even be here, so I cannot glory in any of this. It's the grace of God that he said, "Watch, look what I did with you. Everybody counted you and your mama out when she did. They threw her away. They took her up to Detroit and they threw her in an attic. And nobody wanted to be bothered with you or her. But look what I told you. I take that message and I make the mess out of a message."
0: Look at that. What does that say about God's grace over your life and his providence?
1: The message I sing about. And that's the beauty, is because my message is not doctrine heavy or organizational heavy. It's just glorifying God. A lot of people that may not know God, I know guys that told me, "Man, I was smoking a blunt, saying glory to glory to glory. And I was high, but I was singing that song." So that's my job, is to give you some phonics so that in the middle, it just creeps into your atmosphere. A guy had a guy walk up to me, and he was in prison, and he was like, "Man, you guys are doing a great work. Well, we would sing testimony service to your song. We put it on and sing testimony service." And he said, "And don't you let no bleep bleep and all these little bleep bleeps out there, bleep bleep bleep bleep bleep bleep bleep bleep bleep, don't you let them nothing, because you praising God, man, you getting us saved." And I was like, "Yeah, man, that's it. I get it. I get it. I get it." And people around me were saying, "Oh man, don't say that." I said, "No, let that man alone. This is what he knows. God knows it. God heard cussing before. Come on, man, get that word out."
0: When Fred did his Tiny Desk concert, people in the comments pointed out that they had spotted his daughter Brianne singing with him, which was a huge moment as they spent time apart since Fred's divorce. Just 3 years ago, Brianne appeared on a show in the US called Grown and Gospel that followed her story and her relationship with her famous father. I asked him what's it been like to reconcile with his daughter more recently.
1: It's been great. She lives with me still. We're still doing what we
0: That's
1: do.
0: amazing.
1: You have to let your kids be them at a certain point. And they have to make their mind up. And you have to put yourself in a position. Once they're out of your care, you have to trust that, train up a child in the way that they're bent. And when they're older, they will not depart. It don't mean train them to go to Sunday school, they're gonna always go to Sunday school. No. It just means that the Lord will always be with them, whatever decision. And one of the things I used during that time was, the prodigal son, father, gave him what he asked, and the father was sad. We know that the father was sad. But, and at some point in time, his son had to come to himself. And after a while, all I would do is say, when she went on that Grown in Gospel program, I never really commented. I never commented. I said one time, "I'm on the shelf where you put me. And if you ever need me, just remember the shelf and come and I'll be there." And I had to go through it, and people were saying this and saying that. I just sat there until one day, everything I said rung in her ears, Everybody that was supposed to be for her turned against her. And she could only do is just come home to dad. My son, Darius, he said, "You have a whole house and a whole dad.
0: Amen.
1: And you won't go home because you're ashamed." I'm going to tell you now. He said, "That's crazy to me." He said, and she came through and she said, "Dad, I'm sorry. Everything you said happened." And she was under away from my covering. And they devoured her until she walked through the door. And I said, "Well, you're home now. Let's go." And we've been on that journey, and it's been great. Now she's my real estate agent. She works with me in that, and she sings, she acts, all that.
0: She's beautiful, absolutely beautiful. Oh, what a joy! And thank you so much for all the music that you've given us.
1: Thank you. Love you.

0: Wow, what an incredible conversation with Fred Hammond, someone whose music has meant a lot to me over the years, and to hear his story is just amazing. What I loved most about talking to Fred was his honesty. There's no denying that he's overcome real difficulties, and hearing these stories, whether it be of faith or repentance or resilience, encourages me to remember we're all human, and it gives me the full picture of how he's penned such amazing records over the years that still pack so much truth and power. You've been listening to the documentary on the BBC World Service with me, Swazi Shiri. The producer was Miriam Williamson.
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1: Coming up on the Arts Hour with me, Nikki Beatty, one of the world's most successful filmmakers, Ridley Scott, on his new movie, The Dog Stars. It's a dystopian Western.
2: I have no zombies. Why are we so fascinated by zombies? So I look at the future in the way that if it were coming to that, it would go tribal immediately. It would probably be fundamentally medieval within about 6 weeks.
1: The legendary French pianist sisters Katia and Marielle Lebec on their enduring performance lives, and the T.S. Eliot Prize-winning poet Anthony Joseph shares his memories of growing up in Trinidad. Also on the show, Guyanese-British actor Letitia Wright. Shuri in the Marvel Universe movies returns to the stage. American opera star Angel Blue talks about preparing to perform at London's Royal Albert Hall. And I'll be talking to Kannan Gill, one of the biggest comedians to come out of India. All that and more coming up on the Arts Hour.
3: BBC News with Govinda Gill. Donald Trump's top envoys are expected to arrive in Kyiv today for their first visit to Ukraine since Russia's full-scale invasion. Steve Witkoff and Jared Kushner met President Putin in Moscow on Saturday for talks on ending the war. The Kremlin described the 3 hours of discussions as frank and constructive. But an aide to Mr. Putin also mentioned the need to address the root causes of the conflict. James Landell in Kyiv has this analysis.
4: When Russia says the root causes must be addressed, essentially what that means is it's not shifted from its maximalist demands, that Ukraine should become effectively neutral, it should give up its ambition to join NATO, it should reduce the size of its army, and above all, it should give up land in Donbass that Russia claims is its own. And that's the key issue. For all these talks, until Russia or Ukraine are willing to give ground on those issues, then at the moment the likelihood is that this conflict will continue.
3: Attacks between Russia and Ukraine have continued despite a partial temporary ceasefire that covers each other's capitals. Russia has targeted Zaporizhia. The region's head said one person was killed and 25 others injured on Saturday. In the Kharkiv region, officials say 3 people were killed in a drone attack. Ukraine has struck areas including Rostov, where officials said 3 people were injured. German voters are heading to the polls in an election in Saxony-Anhalt, which could see the far-right AfD party win power at a state level for the first time. The AfD sees the Saxony-Anhalt election as a potential stepping stone to nationwide success. Jessica Parker is in Magdeburg.
5: The reason it's seeking a parliamentary majority, or one of the reasons, is that the more mainstream parties will not work with the AfD, will not go into coalition with the AfD as part of what is known as the Brandmauer, the firewall. And what the AfD is trying to do is not really just bust through the firewall, but bypass it.

0: Attempt to disperse airborne ash, though dry season weather means such measures could have limited impact. Health officials are advising residents in areas affected by the ash to wear masks and remain indoors.
1: BBC News. Israel's military has attacked targets in southern Lebanon. The Lebanese Health Ministry says four people have been killed and others wounded. Israel says the strikes are a response to a Hezbollah drone attack on its forces in an area of Lebanon it's declared a security zone. 22 people have been killed in Cape Verde when a bus carrying school children on an excursion veered off a road and plunged about 30 metres down a steep embankment. The accident happened on Fugu Island on Saturday evening. Officials say 18 survivors are in hospital. The authorities in the Democratic Republic of Congo have ordered safety inspections of community halls and other public venues after 22 people were killed in a fire at a wedding party in Kinshasa. Officials have been given 15 days to report their findings. Provincial administrators have been told to shut down any venue that fails to meet safety standards. The Irish boxer Katie Taylor has been celebrating a decisive win in Dublin that brought her illustrious career to an end. She beat Flora Pilli of France to become a three-time undisputed world champion. More than 80,000 people watched the fight at Croke Park on Saturday. Taylor, who's 40, is a pioneer of women's professional boxing and regarded as one of Ireland's greatest sporting figures. The BBC's Stacey Copeland was there.
2: Katie Taylor became the undisputed champion for the third time, but that doesn't begin to capture what actually happened inside Croke Park. It was a roller coaster of emotions. There was musical events, a celebration of Irish culture. The fight itself delivered, it was entertaining enough. But the really poignant moment was at the end when Katie Taylor, the ring was emptied and she placed her gloves in the centre of the ring to signal the end of what has been the most incredible 30-year career, both in the Olympic style and the professional style.
1: BBC News.
3: Hello and welcome to the Arts Hour from the BBC World Service. I'm Nikki Beattie, bringing you a star-studded lineup of global guests and some cultural companionship with the best arts, entertainment and culture conversation from across the BBC and beyond. Coming up, one of the world's most successful British directors, Ridley Scott, on his new movie The Dog Stars. It's a dystopian western. The legendary French pianist sisters, Katia and Marielle Lebec, on their enduring performance lives, and the T.S. Eliot Prize-winning poet Anthony Joseph shares his memories of growing up in Trinidad. Also on the show, Guyanese-British actor Letitia Wright, most famous for her role as Shuri in the Marvel Universe movies, discusses returning to the stage, and the American opera star Angel Blue talks about preparing to perform at London's Royal Albert Hall. That's not all, though. I have two guests in the Arts Hour studio with me to welcome back. Kannan Gill, one of the biggest comedians to come out of India. We'll be talking about his new show, Not This Again, and accompanying us on the way with her cultural critics head on, we say hello to Vidisha. So before we go any further, do you both have a cultural highlight this week to recommend to the world, Vidisha?
4: I do. I think that everyone should follow the Hong Kong Film Festival in London. There is an online component at the end of September. So if you would like your Cantonese language or born and brought up in Hong Kong, but international cinema, go onto their site and look at lots of lovely shorts and features from across the region.
3: What a great and accessible recommendation. Thank you. Kannan, what about you?
5: I would like to recommend the book I'm reading. It's called Intertitled by Yuvan Eaves. And it's an extraordinary meditation on the coast in India, specifically in Chennai, but also mixed with a personal memoir, which is, I think it's fantastic.
3: How lovely. Yeah. Thank you both very much. First then, Ridley Scott, one of the most significant living film directors. His iconic movies include Alien, Blade Runner, Thelma and Louise, and Gladiator. Surprisingly, he's never won a Best Director Oscar, although he will be given an honorary Oscar in November this year. His latest film, The Dog Stars, written by Mark L. Smith and starring Jacob Elordi and Margaret Qualley, is a dystopian space western about hope, set against the backdrop of a deadly pandemic. Although it is a post-apocalyptic thriller, it doesn't envisage a future with zombies, thank heavens. It centres around a community of

0: are future survivors who think they found signs of other human life after hearing a mysterious radio signal. When Ridley Scott joined Jason DeRosso on ABC Radio National Screen Show, he explained how he first came across the Dog Stars story.
1: Well, I was sent the screenplay directly for me to read for comment. And what I thought was special about it was, apart from the writing is great, adaptation is really good, but actually the voice, the traps of apocalyptic movies. So that's what attracted me to it.
2: And what do you mean by the traps of apocalyptic movies? Of course, you're no stranger
1: well,
2: to...
1: I have no zombies. We've over... What is the matter with us? Why are we so fascinated by zombies? And World War Z did it so well, I don't want to even go there. So I look at the future in the way that if it were coming to that, it would go tribal immediately. It would probably be fundamentally medieval within about 6 weeks. Those who didn't have weapons would be vulnerable. And for instance, in the United States, I don't want to go political, but tribal would literally become tribal. And they want to take back the land, wouldn't they? Think about the logic of it all. So I start with that. I start off with what would be the realities of it. And so I don't want the film to become like a documentary and depressing. It is entertainment at a certain level.
2: You say you don't want to go political, but do you think people will read this as a bit of a political allegory in our times, given the kind of border panic that drives a lot of...
1: Are you kidding? It's happening today as we speak, dude. You know it. I watch the news. People don't know what is going on in the world. They don't watch the news. I'm a news hound, so I watch it 3 times a day. And where we're going should be really dealt with. And it's not being dealt with, is it?
2: Tell me, I spoke to Connie Nielsen after Gladiator 2, and she talked about how much she loved working with you. And she described you as a kind of, I put it to her that you were, there was always a philosophical underpinning to your films. There was quite a clear one. And she called you a profane philosopher. She said that your films, you speak through beauty and spectacle, and your films are very visceral. And she also said that on set, they're quite visceral to make. She said that you'd light incense on the set of Gladiator 2 and that, you know, a lot of practical effects. Can you tell me about the kind of the way you like to work and the environment you like to create on set?
1: Well, it comes from my years, almost 20 years as a commercial filmmaker. I didn't have film school. I didn't have drama school, but I had a great profession. I literally caught the wave of advertising. And from that, I would do many series of commercials, which were perfume, soft drinks, hard drinks, cigarettes. And I ended up, when I was kind of more or less stopped commercial doing film, I was asked to come back and do Steve Jobs' first ad for his first computer. It was called 1984, where they recalled the book, but never talked about the computer, never showed it. So all you've got was this 60-second thing which said, we're going to show you at 1984, ain't going to be 1984. That's top advertising. And each 60-second... When you're skilled at that art, you can tell a story in 60 seconds. And so that was a very good platform for me to get into movies. So my commercial, I learned about great art directing, great photography, and great cutting. And I think that I carried forward in the film, as did Alan Parker, Adrian Lyne, Tony Scott, and Hugh Hudson. We caught the wave, and I think we changed the way feature films would look. We influenced all the feature films.
0: Ridley Scott. The Dog Stars has a stellar lineup of great actors alongside Jacob Elordi and Margaret Qualley, Guy Pearce, Allison Janney, Benedict Wong, and Josh Brolin. And The Dog Stars is in movie theatres across the world. My guests on today's Arts Hour are cultural critic Vidisha and the Indian comedian, author, and actor Kannan Gill. Vidisha, given the many horrors in the world right now, how do you feel about seeing a film like this which imagines how bad things could get?
3: I love Ridley Scott, but I may miss this one for a little while, maybe until next summer when it's sunshiny outside and I don't feel that there's a dystopia beyond the walls and also inside my screen. It's very hard to stop the doom scrolling in reality now, so it does feel as if a dystopia in terms of entertainment is really just some kind of horrible 12-step guide to what is probably likely to happen.
0: What about the cast, though?
3: They're amazing, and you need movie stars to get people into cinemas. I am such a fan of watching a big director with great stars, a big storyline, a lot of budget, with other people in a cinema, not in a tiny little screen that you're holding in your hand.
0: Cunnan, what's the appeal of a film like this for you, if there is any? Because you've written science fiction. So it's your jam.
4: It is my jam, I will say that. And post-apocalyptic fiction is also something I've done. So I wonder why there's so much post-apocalyptic fiction is because you can't imagine a future without apocalypse. Is that an inevitable conclusion that's hardwired in us somehow?
0: It must be, mustn't it? It must be like, what is the worst case scenario and let's prepare for it.
4: Yeah, and there's always like the quest for hope and the quest for community in these films. But in my novel, actually, I imagined a post-apocalyptic utopia. So I thought that'd be more interesting. But I am anti-zombie.
0: Me too.
4: You know, I don't. What's the problem with zombies?
3: He's anti-zombie. He's pro-zombie.
0: Well, I just can't suspend my disbelief. But having said that, I loved The Last of Us. So I can go there, weirdly. I think it just depends who the character's telling my story is.
4: But it's a story about people in the end of the, at the end of the day.
0: Yeah.
4: So, I mean, have zombies. What's the problem?
0: Okay. Thank you both. You're listening to The Arts Hour from the BBC World Service. I'm Nikki Beatty. The French piano-playing Lebec sisters have a new album out. It's called 55, as it's made up of 55 compositions and marks the 55th anniversary of their first recording. They were just 17 and 19 when the great 20th century composer Olivier Messiaen asked them to perform one of his famously difficult works as their first ever record. This collection brings together new recordings and archive selections. The duo have had works created for them by some of the biggest names in contemporary classical music. When Katia and Marielle spoke with the BBC's Tom Service, he asked them whether this love for playing the piano together was there from childhood before they became professionals.
5: When we were children, yeah, we loved each other, but we did not build up what we've built up now.
6: In fact, when we grew up, we had our prize as piano solo, in fact.
7: You both won the prize as piano solo. And then it was shared between you. It's not the case that you were sitting at the same piano stool, maybe two piano stools, and playing four-hand repertoire all the time.
6: In fact, we started like that. It was a disaster.
5: It was a total disaster.
6: Yeah, because it's very hard, it's very tricky to play four hands.
5: Right.
6: Because sometimes you have to be careful because one note cannot repeat because it's, we don't have the same space for the pedal. It's really difficult.
5: So the first piece was La Berceuse de Forêt and that was so difficult. We kept arguing. Oh, you take all my space. I want to pedal. No, I want to pedal and all that. So at the end, so now finally we can play this piece after 55 years of practicing.
6: We play more music with them. For two pianos, of course.
5: We've played a lot of contemporary composer music written by women, that we did. But in fact, in end of 18th century, like Hélène de Montgeroux, 19th century, Fanny Mendelssohn, Marie Jarre, we never really played them. And then we went to the African-American who could not be composed because of the color of their skin, Margaret Bonds and Nina Simone. They were totally blocked and Margaret was an amazing woman. So courageous because she was humiliated when she was at the university in Chicago. The people really totally dismissed her. At the end, she managed to play as a soloist with the Chicago Orchestra. So we choose the woman also for their story.
6: So,
5: I mean, it would not be possible to do all the things we've done 55 years ago and to do all the things we are doing now. We added a lot of composers that we were not playing at this time. People like Bryce Dessner, Philip Glass, Nico Muhly. Of course, they were not even born. So we should not play them. But that was the purpose of 55. It was try to put together the little piece and bit we prefer.
7: You call them your points of light, the composers you work with.
5: Yes. And they all became became friends, really.
7: You hear this on the third volume of 55, especially the, you know, the composers who you've worked with, that they write things specifically for,
5: yes,
7: Marielle and Katia Labette.
5: This is true, because in the case of Nico, he even put quotation of Rameau, you know, in his concerto. Okay. And I said, oh, that's so nice, Nico, that you put those quotations. He said, of course, you are French, and I'm writing for two French pianists.
0: The Labeck Sisters. My guests on today's Arts Hour are the comedian Cunnan Gill and our cultural critic is Bidisha. Bidisha, I think you're a fan of their work. Tell me more.
3: I've been aware of them for decades now through a very starry recommendation. Madonna mentioned them in an interview about 20 years ago, and so I found them out and I just saw these two really elegant, expressive, erudite women performing live, and they were so full of character, but they're also so dedicated to promoting and interpreting the composers whose work they play. I was just impressed by them immediately. It's very, very hard to attract mainstream notice if you're in the contemporary classical field. It's seen as being niche, even though, of course, it has so many devotees. So for the Labeck sisters to really carry that forward into the mainstream, helped a little bit by Madonna, is an amazing achievement of theirs.
0: Cunnan, could you imagine working with a sibling for more than half a century? Would it be harmonious?
4: My sister and I are competent and incompetent at the exactly same things.
0: Oh.
4: So I think it would be like, we wouldn't complement each other. We would just stack up on one side. So both of us are creatively inclined, but like financially incompetent, don't understand business. And yeah, I think we could figure it out. My sister is the golden child. She did everything right, yeah. That's why I got to do stand-up comedy. It's because she topped university.
0: Bidisha, could you imagine working with a sibling?
3: I could, because my sibling idea is a complete fantasy. It would be so good to have a partner in crime.
0: Yeah.
3: And I really have this image of a sister who's like a mini-me in my head. And all I want to do is really wholesome stuff, like go on a walking holiday together. Like a long walking holiday or a watercolouring trip to rural Japan, and then have a meal. And then
0: I really thought this through.
3: And at the end of the day, you have twin beds in the same room. You say, oh, I'm really tired, and you both go to sleep and then repeat a long walk the next day.
0: I just travelled with you there. That's so beautiful. Who else springs to mind when you think of other creative sibling partnerships? Cunnan, anyone for you?
4: The Wachowskis.
0: Yes.
4: Who made The Matrix.
0: Mm-hmm. Any Indians?
4: There was the Ramsey brothers.
0: Oh, the Ramsey brothers made horror films.
4: Yeah, and there were a bunch of brothers, though. I don't know how many there were, but if you watch the credits of one of their films, it's just like how many
0: Ramsey brothers are there?
4: Yeah. They used to make horror films in like the 70s and 80s, and they were all awful, but it speaks to a time where, you know, it was enjoyably awful.
0: Yes, and I did a campaign for a very famous ice cream in India. I was a model with a guy called Ravi Kote, and we did it as a tribute to a Ramsey Brothers horror film. It was in that style, with the same music and the same bad lighting. And
4: really? Do you remember a line?
0: No, I didn't have to do a line. I just had to go, like that. Yeah.
4: Still got it.
0: Still got it?
4: Yeah.
0: Bidisha, famous double acts in terms of siblings.
3: There are lots in cinema. So the Coen brothers is an obvious one. There is a fantastic pair of Belgian animators and puppet masters called the Kay brothers, Q-U-A-Y. But the ones I want to really promote are a band called Wager Project.
0: Oh.
3: Half British, half Chinese siblings, Olivia Hardy and William Gao. And they have got their next album, Nocturne, out at the end of this month, and they're touring all over the world.
0: Thank you both so much. You're with The Arts Hour. I'm Nikki Bedi. The poet and musician Anthony Joseph has lived in the UK for almost four decades, since his early 20s, and his Trinidadian upbringing still influences much of what he writes. His collection, Sonnets for Albert, won the T.S. Eliot Prize for Poetry in 2023. The poems focused on his difficult relationship with his late father. His latest work is risky and eclectic in both themes and poetic forms, called Haunting the Black Air, it references his diverse cultural upbringing, whether that's listening to the great American jazz musicians of Harlem or his grandmother's folk tales. The connecting thread seems to be an ambivalence towards the past and nostalgia, something he spoke to the BBC's Samira Ahmed about.
8: Well, I think nostalgia is part of the thing that gives us our identity, you know. Nostalgia is a kind of grief, I think, a feeling of loss. And coming from the Caribbean, being a Caribbean person in the UK, you know, I left there when I was already in my 20s, so I'd grown up there. So a lot of my life was just spent looking back at that time and feeling an immense sense of loss, but also excitement for the future. But this idea of grief and nostalgia kind of permeates whatever I do now. Because I think, you know, as Kemal Braithwaite said, you know, you don't become a Caribbean person until you leave the Caribbean.
0: Oh.
8: You know? So, yeah, so now I've become more Caribbean. And that means trying to hold on to every little kernel of memory, you know.
9: Now, the collection is called Haunting the Black Air, but the element that really feels like it's flowing through this book is water. The words are saturated with rivers and waves, often as nature is flowing over what is man-made. And there's a poem, Empires, in which you paint this very disturbing image of the drains from the grand houses are full of human remains and, you know, people unblocking them so that the water can flow again.
8: Mm.
9: Tell me about that poem.
8: Yeah, again, you know, a lot of these poems are drawn from experience. This is a poem in which I go back to Trinidad a few years ago, and I'm standing with my cousins, and literally as that happens, they're clearing this drain, and the drain is coming, the water is coming all from up in the hills. And it's just an imagination and an interpretation of that water of history and of time coming through and being cleared. And when you look around the valley is beautiful. They've beautified this space, which, you know, a couple hundred years back was a site of trauma. They've now beautified it and built beautiful homes, and they're clearing the drain for water to flow and colour to come back into the earth.
9: We've talked about your work being infused with music references, and here in this collection we have Fela Kuti, we have Charlie Mingus, there's a DJ from Trinidad you remember who only had one deck. And I wonder if these musical references come almost more organically than the poetic references.
8: They all come together. You know, for me, I came to write poetry through music, through trying to write music, trying to write song lyrics. And music is the thing. Music is, I mean, poetry is music. Poetry is a kind of spoken music, you know. And all art aspires to the condition of music. Or everything, all art wants to be that immediate and that beautiful.
9: Yeah.
8: So music has always been really important for me.
9: Because as well as being rich in music, there are photographs, there are references to films in the book. There are even verses written in spiraling shapes. So poetry is much more surreal to you. You've described yourself as a surrealist, haven't you?
8: Yeah, I think so. Because, you know, coming from the Caribbean, I mean, surrealism is one of the sort of defining traits of Caribbean literature and Caribbean art, even though it's a European idea. Carnival, you know, which I grew up with in Trinidad, is a very surreal thing, you know. And that has been part of my aesthetic since I was a child, this idea of magic and magical realism, surrealism, you know, playing with meaning and image.
0: Anthony Joseph and his latest collection is called Haunting the Black Air. Vidisha, why do you think nostalgia is such a huge aspect of our cultural psyche?
3: We are suffering massively under this screen-led, content-led era in which everything is dissolved into the internet. It's extraordinary because we're all addicted to our screens, and yet no one's enjoying themselves at all. There is a real deep-seated desire, even amongst the very young, who are 15 to 20, to go back to the 90s or even the 80s, or even just that fantasy period of Bridgerton or Jane Austen or Empire or Regency, where nobody was looking at a screen, nobody was texting. Love, sex and romance, but also politics and business, all happened face-to-face or via letter. It was slower and things happened in their own time. I think we all feel that we are living through an era where very random, violent, awful, vulgar things are happening, but they're also happening too quickly to process.
0: Yes.
3: So even things like friendships are being polluted by texting too much, of being too much in touch. And in the olden days, it is definitely true, because I'm Gen X, I grew up in the 90s, that everything proceeded at its own pace in a normal way. And I miss that too.
0: Conan, yeah. What are your thoughts on that?
4: I think it, because your life is spent so much in consumption, actually your life is not very substantial. Not a lot happens in your life. You're going through the motions, and even though it feels like you're occupied the whole day, you haven't taken part as a person in a lot of things. There's not, you're not, you've not been involved in life. And so I think maybe you're hearkening to a time where you were more active and participating in a substantial act of being human.
0: Thank you both so much. That's it for part one of the show, but don't go away. Still to come, Marvel star Letitia Wright on going back to her theatrical roots, and I'll be talking more to Cullen Gill about his new comedy show, The Arts Hour's back after this.

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3: Still to come on the Arts Hour with me, Nikki Badey, Marvel movie star Letitia Wright returns to the London stage.
4: You're accessing your body and your voice and your mind. 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
3: And I'll be speaking to the Indian star comedian Kanan Gill about his new show, Not This Again. All that and more still to come on the Arts Hour.
5: BBC News with Tom Sanders. Donald Trump's top envoys are expected to arrive in Kyiv for their first visit to Ukraine since Russia's full-scale invasion. Steve Witkoff and Jared Kushner met President Putin in Moscow on Saturday for talks on ending the war. The Kremlin described the discussions as frank and constructive. German voters are heading to the polls in an election in Saxony-Anhalt, which could see the far-right AfD party win power at a state level for the first time. The AfD sees the vote as a potential stepping stone to nationwide success. Indonesia has suspended flights at Jakarta's international airport because a volcanic eruption has hurled ash into the sky. Five smaller regional airports have also been closed. Iran's Revolutionary Guards say their navy has attacked a US sea drone in the Strait of Hormuz. Hours earlier, Iran's military threatened to carry out more severe retaliatory attacks against American interests if US forces continued to strike Iranian ships. Israel's military says it struck targets in southern Lebanon in response to a Hezbollah drone attack. The Lebanese health ministry says four people have been killed. A Sudanese rights group is demanding an independent investigation into claims the army used chemical weapons in Khartoum 2 years ago. Emergency Lawyers has tracked abuses by both sides in the war between the military and the rapid support forces. The authorities in the Democratic Republic of Congo have ordered safety inspections of public venues after a fire killed 22 people at a wedding venue in Kinshasa. Officials have been given 15 days to report their findings. The Irish boxer Katie Taylor has been celebrating a decisive win in Dublin that brought her illustrious career to an end. She beat Flora Pilli to become a three-time undisputed world champion. BBC News.
3: Welcome back to the Arts Hour from the BBC World Service with me, Nikki Badey. If you've only just joined us, here's what you missed in the first half of the show. Ridley Scott talked about The Dog Stars, his new post-apocalyptic film. The French piano-playing sisters, Katia and Maria Lebec, on a half-century tinkling the ivories. And the poet Anthony Joseph reflected on his Trinidadian upbringing. Coming up, Marvel movies star Letitia Wright. And I'll be speaking to the star Indian comedian Kanan Gill, who's here with me in the studio, as is our cultural critic this week, Vidisha. First then, the actor and star, Letitia Wright. She gained global fame for her roles in the Marvel Cinematic Universe, playing Shuri in the Black Panther and Avengers movies. Born in Guyana, she grew up in the UK, establishing herself in London's theatrical scene before she broke through as a screen star. She's just returned to her stage roots in London and is starring in The Story at the National Theatre, a play which follows a group of African-American newspaper journalists who are competing to get a scoop. Along with co-star Ashley Thomas, also known as the rapper Bashy, Letitia Wright spoke to the BBC's Ramesh Ranganathan about her role.
4: I play Yvonne, I like to say a protagonist. And Yvonne is super ambitious, highly focused on achieving for herself and bettering herself. She's intelligent and she wants to advance in journalism, sometimes by any means necessary. And we weigh up the cost of that.
6: And how did you find playing a journalist? Did you have to do any sort of method? Did you do any methoding?
4: A lot of research.
6: Right.
4: A lot of research, yes.
6: Because I played a doctor in a play recently.
4: Oh, nice.
6: And my mum, she didn't understand it was a play. So she said to me, what's your character? And I said, I'm playing a doctor. She goes, but you don't have any medical training. I said, no, yes. but I said, it's all in the script. She goes, well, what will you do when you see? I said, it doesn't say, like, assess the casualty. Like, everything I'm saying is scripted.
4: Yeah.
6: So do you have to, like, get into the kind of zone of how, I guess it's kind of the way you carry yourself, right, and the way you approach things, and it needs a little bit of insight.
4: Yeah, absolutely. I love acting, and bless your mom as well. I understand it too. But I love what we get to do, because you kind of get to have your cake and eat it. Like, you can be different people and get to zone into that world and research. And it was really, really intriguing for me to see the minds of how a journalist works. And and it actually gives me perspective now that I'm stepping into, like, you know, meet interviews and stuff. Like, it's given me a different type of perspective.
6: Do you guys have to do movement sessions? This is the thing that when I've done one play, and I keep going back to it as my only point of experience, right? But one of the things that really surprised me about it was the movement sessions. Mm-hmm. And, you know, it started off for me where they just play some music and you've got to, like, get into it and let your body get lit. Now, that's, you know, I've done that before. I did that once in 2008, so that was all right.
7: Yeah.
6: By the end of it, I had to pretend I was a dog and chase Sheridan Smith around the rehearsal space. That's where the movement session got to. Have you had to do any movement sessions like that? And how did you find it?
7: We weren't a dog. But we did have to follow people around. Yeah, man, you got to get stuck in. You can't you can't be having, like, you know, just like inhibitions and trying to be too cool.
6: Sure.
7: It's theatre and you got to get stuck in and embrace it fully.
4: It really humbles you. but in our case, our movement director, Lucy, she's awesome. And the whole point of it is just to, like, make sure that your body has the fluidity and you're accessing your body and your voice and your mind. You're a vessel on that stage. And we see, you know, and everybody sees you, like, you can't hide. You know, I'm not hiding behind a beautiful lens with the beautiful lighting. And I love film and I love TV. But theatre, there's a rawness to it. There's a vulnerability. But it's also so, like, I keep going back to it because it is the mecca. It is the mecca of acting, and it really tests you. So, yeah, you have to get stuck in and give yourself to it. And when you do, you find that you are manifesting into your character.
6: Yeah. Mm. And is that part of the reason you wanted to do it, that sort of additional, not additional, but that different type of acting challenge?
4: It's the source of where my acting kind of my career started, you know. And it's very important to tap back into theatre, especially when the writing is really good. Again, it tests you. I feel like there's a different type of respect that comes with it, because we understand the cost on our bodies, the cost on our voices, the cost on our, you know, just concentration. You know, you have to be super focused for that amount of time of delivering that story and doing it with truth. So, yeah, I love it. I love it. I go back to it often, as long as there's great writing. But I also love TV and film. Let me just make that clear.
6: Yeah, like, listen, I don't want you to burn any bridges here on the radio.
4: Me love all of it.
6: Is there anything you can tell us about Avengers Doomsday and how big of a role you'll play? Now, this is a tricky one because, you know.
4: What I love about Avengers is, like, it really is an ensemble and you get your moments. We just dropped a trailer this morning. So if you haven't seen that yet, bro, click on Instagram. Cheeky plug, Letitia Wright. And cheeky plug. And that new trailer is there. And we all have an equal part in trying to take Doom down. And we will we will do that as best as possible. But man, you gotta come see it December 18th.
6: I reckon a couple of people will go and watch it. But I do want to say to you, I haven't said this to you, I'm such a Marvel fan. You are so fantastic in those films.
4: Thank you.
6: And like those films are, and I think a lot of people will relate to this, is, you know, the whole Marvel kind of storyline has formed a part of, you know, been watching this for years and years and years. Mm-hmm. And to see the range of characters come through, it's been an amazing thing. And also as a father, it's lovely to sit in the cinema with my boys and watch them watch that.
4: Yeah,
6: it's an amazing thing. So thank you. I couldn't let you go without saying that to you.
4: I appreciate you.
3: Letitia writes, Vidisha, once you've been a theatre actor, nothing quite gives you that same sense of satisfaction, accomplishment, the buzz of the live experience. What is at stake, though, for a huge screen star to tread the boards again?
8: It's a massive challenge and a massive high. Screen acting and stage acting are almost opposites of each other. Screen acting is small and precise. One blink looks gigantic on a screen, so it's a completely artificial performance. And yet at the same time, you're replicating all of that emotion. And then you're doing it 30 times. You're in a romantic scene that seems to last 4 minutes and you've actually done 30 takes and there was a lunch break in between. Theatre is the opposite. It's happening live. It's happening in the round. Every time you turn your back, the audience is looking at your behind. They can see everything that you're doing and you're transmitting these emotions and plot lines to the very back row. So row Z has to be able to understand what you're conveying just as much as row A.
3: Yes.
8: It's very difficult, but it's also just so great if it's working out for you. You can feel the audience reacting every little thing. And if you are uncertain of your performance, you will hear the audience sort of rustling and you can almost hear them thinking, she doesn't know what she's doing. They don't. It's not quite coming together. You can sense all of it. So you're in a psychic pact with the people in front of you. And that is why, if from an audience member's point of view, if you're in the middle of a very boring play, it seems like it's longer than an hour and a half.
3: Definitely. Conan, what are the similarities between being a stand-up comedian and that stage experience and being a stage actor, do you think?
9: Oh, just that you're in control of what's happening entirely. Like, if you're in a play, or even if you're doing sketch comedy,
3: yes,
9: you are trapped in that performance. So no matter what's happening, you cannot break out and address it even for a second.
3: Yeah.
9: And so you're actually at the mercy of the audience being a good and civil audience. And it's not just that the audience cannot be good and civil sometimes, but sometimes there's like an event that happens. Maybe somebody falls loudly. Maybe somebody drops a glass or something that everyone in the audience heard. It's part of the performance now. But because you're on stage and you're doing a scene, you just carry on with the scene louder and, like, you know, more insistently. But as a person in that experience, you are actively negating a part of a shared experience. Mm-hmm. When you're doing stand-up, you can just be like, what was that? Yes. And move on. Okay, so to take the audience through a continued experience together without having to ignore any part. You know, you hear a lot about people who went to watch a movie or watch a play, and they were like, these annoying people behind us, they kept talking, I hate that. And if you were doing the theater, you couldn't do anything about it. But as a person who has the ability to break the fourth wall doing stand-up, you can just be like, why don't you guys be quiet?
8: If you're in the middle of a performance and it's going badly, in the sense that they're just, it's not taking off.
9: What are you trying to say?
8: I'm not saying it. I really want to know.
9: Yeah.
8: Can you sense it from the audience?
9: Of course.
8: They're not being negative, it's just that it's somehow not landing.
9: And yeah.
8: Can you feel it?
9: Very much, because you have a sense of how the show is supposed to work. And the beautiful thing about live performance is both the audience and the performer want it to be good.
3: Yes.
9: You want it desperately to be good. And you get the sense where you're not connecting with the audience for whatever reason, and you try to remedy that and do something about it. But then again, if you were doing a play, you have limited tools at your disposal for addressing the condition of the room.
3: Thank you both. You're listening to The Arts Hour from the BBC World Service. Let's turn the spotlight on to you now, Conan Gill. A bit of background first. So Conan is one of India's best-known stand-up comedians, and his sharply observed, often rapidly delivered comedy has made him a huge live and digital star, both in India and internationally. He first built a following with his series of brilliantly irreverent Pretentious Movie Reviews. That was the name of the series, not my description. Before going on to become a comedian, actor, writer, and one of the defining voices of contemporary Indian stand-up. And his comedy has a knack of taking the apparently mundane and finding the absurd lurking beneath it. He's back with a brand new show called Not This Again. Kind of not what again?
9: It's a bunch of things in the show.
3: Yeah.
9: Primarily, the base theme I'm trying to address is having to arrive at the same wisdom again and again in the course of your life. The feeling that you figured everything out, and then a year later when things are going badly, you realize you figured the same thing out. And I find this, like, because I journal a lot, and I'll find a big breakthrough I had 10 years ago. And I'm like, I'm just having that same breakthrough again. I say in the show that I've not become wise. I've become a curator of wisdom, that I have wisdom for every situation, but it doesn't stick to me for some reason. Yeah.
3: You take on, for example, the modern obsession with wellness, including cupping. Why do you find cupping amusing? Why are you laughing?
9: There's so many plosives in the way you said cupping.
3: Cupping.
9: It felt cupping. I felt attacked.
3: So cupping, for people who don't know, is a method of supposedly removing toxins or something by putting a hot glass or round thing onto your skin and leaving it there for a second. Then you take it off and the vacuum kind of and suction leaves this big mark.
9: Allegedly, it mobilizes stagnant blood, but there is no stagnant blood, I can say. If you had stagnant blood, you probably wouldn't be alive. I'm not a medical professional, but this is my feeling. Although I won't speak to its effectiveness because I have a cupping set at home. I do it for myself.
3: You do it?
9: Yeah.
3: Why do you do it then?
9: This is another part of the show, but I very impulsively purchased things. And for the first time I had got cupping done, I was like, this is great. I'm going to do it for myself at home. And I got a full set. And yeah, so you can imagine me alone at home. So traditionally, it used to be with little candles or something that created a vacuum.
3: Yes.
9: Now you just get a vacuum pump. So you can just put on your favorite show and get
3: and
9: thoroughly cupped.
3: Cup yourself. So moving a little further with the obsession that so many people have with optimizing their lives and wellness, you also talk about the walking desk.
9: Mm.
3: What are your feelings about the walking desk?
9: That it feels like your life is going somewhere. And also, it's just one of your ideas is that you are working, but underneath that, you want to be walking. You want to put yourself through two different kinds of misery because this is presented as aspirational, which is insane. But it also, I mean, it ties up into the idea of the larger point I'm making, the way I'm telling this story is through an embrace of giving up as a positive thing. So all of the things that you can't do become someone who revels in failure. And so that's the idea. It's an antidote to optimization.
3: I love it.
9: Failure.
3: The show has quite Indian parts in it too. So, for example, you're learning Punjabi.
9: Yes.
3: Do you adapt for audiences who wouldn't understand certain phrases when you're in the UK? Would you take out a Punjabi phrase, or is it enough that they would get the idea?
9: I'll adapt it slightly. So I'll just leave operative words in English in a Punjabi sentence.
3: Yes.
9: So if you knew Punjabi, the whole sentence is funny.
3: Yes.
9: But there's also this special feeling of catching words you know in a foreign language, which is so fulfilling. You're watching some Korean drama and they say something, something, something,
3: Anya
9: something.
3: Hasil.
9: Yeah, yeah. And you're like, oh my goodness, I know what they're talking about.
3: What is it about trying to learn a language, by the way, that in your case you're supposed to be culturally connected to because you are
9: Punjabi.
3: Yes. What is it that makes it so much more complicated and humiliating then?
9: I say specifically humiliating because I feel very dumb for being Punjabi and not knowing Punjabi. And for writing books in English,
3: right.
9: I find this huge cultural embarrassing disconnect.
3: And you probably learned to speak Hindi and had to do it at school, did you? But not Punjabi.
9: We spoke English and Hindi, and the rest of my family speaks Punjabi. They just won't talk to me in Punjabi.
3: Okay. But do you think that was by choice, that you didn't want to learn Punjabi?
9: Perhaps. I think when I was a kid, I was way more interested in screaming along to extreme metal or in university downloading like foreign films and watching Memories of Murder from Korea. But I'm like, that has led to a weird disconnect with a big part of who I am, which is Punjabi.
3: I understand that.
9: And from that became unacceptable to me in my 30s. So I was like, I will remedy this. But the process of trying to remedy it was filled with so many small humiliations. Like, I do Punjabi class with a wonderful Punjabi man whose name I will not say here. But we do online class and he assumed I live in London because he couldn't believe some guy in Mumbai is doing class with him.
3: Vidisha, your family would speak beautiful Bengali, I assume.
8: Yeah.
3: What about your connection to that then?
8: So it's really interesting what you say about learning languages, because I, even though you might feel really stupid in the moment, I do think if you know even two, that part of your brain is primed for it. And the biggest hedge against learning a language is saying to yourself and to other people, oh, I'm bad at languages. That's a promise to the rest of the world. I speak French, Spanish, Italian. I understand Bengali 100% fluently. Don't need to translate it in my head, including very high level legalistic and then very street level. But I speak it really badly. Even
9: it's the
8: though
9: same. I understand completely.
8: Single word, including really nuanced jokes. I think it's just embarrassment that makes us bad at speaking it. We have an, I have a very English accent in Bengali. And of course, the diaspora speaks so many languages that everyone else just switches to English. But the great thing is, if you know even one Indian language, you can hear all the others and understand about 8% of it, the operative words that you were talking about.
3: One of my very favorite observations from this new show, Indian Observations, is the idea that in India, you will have a self-use machine, but India will somehow produce a guy whose entire job it is to operate it for you. For people listening who've never been to India, give us an example of this.
9: Oh, I state this as a very positive thing in the show, by the way. I think this is how it should be. When you, for example, have to press a button to get a slip from a parking lot, a lot of times there's an attendant there who'll just press that button for you.
3: Yes.
9: It's the perfect distance from your car window. I present this as an alternative to this Western maximization that removes people from the workforce. Doing self-check-in and self-checkout everywhere you go is not a positive thing. That was someone's job to do that. And now by making you do it yourself, they present this as convenient. The larger point is about AI and how you should be suspicious of any endeavor that removes people and pitches it as convenience.
3: Yes.
9: Yeah.
3: And you turn something like a driving lesson into comedy as well. What is it about being taught to do what a lot of the world would see as quite ordinary things?
9: Yes. It's just another, like, another incompetence in my life, not knowing how to drive.
3: So why are you putting yourself through this?
9: I am a professional comedian. I need experiences.
3: I got it.
9: No, but on a larger note, I tried to do all the things that I don't know how to do. So a couple of years ago, a friend and I were like, we don't know how to knit or stitch. And these are life skills. So we competed in the world championships of heavy metal knitting and came second in the world.
3: That is incredible. Congratulations.
9: And I still don't know how to knit. So, but we managed that without.
3: Wow.
9: Driving, I thought, would be an important life skill. But I was very fortunate to meet a rather colorful man who did a few lessons with me. It was almost like a philosophical thing he told me. He's like, driving is really very little about what you're doing. It's about anticipating what everybody else is going to do. So in a way, he's explaining anxiety as your way to drive.
3: Okay, thank you so much, Kannan, for now. And Kannan Gill is touring Not This Again across the UK and Europe this month, followed by the United States and Canada in October. See him live if you possibly can. Otherwise, you can catch some of his shows that are available on the usual streamers. Finally, on today's Arts Hour, Grammy Award-winning soprano Angel Blue is one of the foremost American opera singers working today. She recently performed at the BBC Proms in London's Royal Albert Hall, accompanied by Chinike, Europe's first majority black orchestra. The United States, maybe unfairly, is not famed for its operatic culture. So when Angel Blue talked to the BBC's Anita Rani before her performance, she reflected on where her passion for her music came from.
10: My parents love opera, and I should say loved for my dad. My father passed away almost 20 years ago. This year it will be 20 years, and he was always just listening to, he listened to everything, of course. You know, I grew up listening to bluegrass, to country, to folk music, to everything. But opera was his passion, really, and gospel. But my parents took me to, in Cleveland, Ohio, they took me to see the opera Turandot by Puccini. I was four. I don't know why they thought I was going to be still. I don't know why they thought I should be there. And I'm one of five kids, but I was the one that they took. And I remember watching the concert, and I saw this woman in this giant gown, this blue gown. I can see it in my head. And she was in this just radiant light. And my mom said I was transfixed on this woman. And so I looked at my dad and I said, "Dad, I want to be like the woman and the lady in the light." And my dad had this beautiful big smile, just from this gorgeous grin from ear to ear. And he looked down at me and he said, "Angel, you can of course be like the lady in the light." And, you know, I never had an idea in my head that that wasn't going to be me. I think somewhere in my heart, in my spirit, somewhere I just knew that that was sort of like my destiny. And, or at least I was going to try to make it that. And at 4 years old, I remember having these goosebumps all up and down my arm and just not being able to take my eyes away from the stage. And I'm so honored because I get to do that today. That's
11: you
10: my
11: are
10: job.
11: You're the lady in the light. What a beautiful story.
10: Thank you.
11: It's so interesting, isn't it, that they chose to take you.
10: Yes.
11: That you saw it happen. You wanted that. It's a good job you can sing.
10: Yeah, that's true.
11: Yeah. So let's talk about the singing, but also the performance aspect of it, because you've performed such a wide range of roles. How does, when you're on stage performing in opera, affect the singing? Give us a sense of what's happening when you're on stage.
10: I feel that, well, first of all, I have to say, just full disclosure, I'm always nervous. Mm-hmm. There's always an ounce of nerves. I've heard some performers say that they don't have any nerves, but I do. And I think it's just because I want to do well for me, and I hope that the audience enjoys it, because I know that everyone doesn't enjoy the performances. Even opera buffs don't always enjoy it. So I think the first thing that I feel always almost is nerves. But then after that, I find myself going into this, what I call the zone, which is just really becoming the character. If it's not a fully staged opera, or if it's a recital or a concert, I find myself just really becoming really one with the music, one with the text, and then hopefully all of that honesty comes out of me and the audience feels that.
11: Can we talk about nerves, actually? Because
10: yes.
11: It's so interesting to hear you say that. Do you have a technique? How do you overcome those nerves? Because, and this might be something that people listening will be able to use in their own lives, maybe.
10: Yes. Well, my husband introduced me to something called a power pose.
11: Ooh.
10: So for 2 minutes, and I do this right before I go on stage, I'll put my hands on my waist, and I'm quiet for 2 minutes. And I just look straight ahead, and I'm breathing the entire time. Sometimes I'll say a Bible verse. Sometimes I'll pray. Sometimes I'll think of whatever it is that's going to kind of pull me out of myself. Because ultimately, the performance, this might sound strange, it's not about me. Mm. It's not. I'm a vessel. It's something much bigger than me. But I do get to be used to be a part of the performance to uplift my spirit and hopefully uplift others.
3: Opera singer Angel Blue. I don't know whether she deployed that power pose before her performance at this year's BBC Proms. Here's a taste of her live at the Royal Albert Hall, singing Knoxville Summer of 1915 by the American composer Samuel Barber.

Angel Blue, accompanied by the Chinique Orchestra, conducted by Jonathan Hayward. And that's it for this week's Arts Hour. Thank you for your ears, and thank you to both my guests, Cunnan Gill and Vidisha. If you subscribe to this as a podcast, from next week, we're moving home along with our sister programmes, World Book Club and In the Studio. 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The radio version is, of course, staying exactly the same. So, for now, from me, Nikki Bady, studio managers Duncan Hannant and Donald McDonald, producers Nikki Paxman and Kieran Birmingham, see you next week. Same time, same place.

0: Last week on Wait, Wait, magician Carissa Hendricks told us about breaking the world record for holding a lit torch in her mouth.
1: So I set the new record at 2 minutes and 1 second, which is embarrassing because the old record was only 1 minute and 32 seconds, so I hurt myself longer than was necessary.
0: I'm Peter Sagal. 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

0: This is 90.1 KUER in Salt Lake City, NPR, Utah, KUEU Logan, KUXU Monroe, KUHU Monticello, KUOU Roosevelt, KUQU Enoch, KUCU Ephraim.
1: Hello, I'm Celia Hatton. It's 10 hours GMT. Welcome to the newsroom. Coming up on the BBC World Service, a new push to try to end the war on Ukraine. After a visit to Moscow, Donald Trump's envoys are expected to make their first visit to Kyiv.
2: The fact that they're coming here is of course, good. That's a progress. We just wish we could have seen this progress much, much earlier.
1: We'll go live to speak with our diplomatic correspondent in Ukraine. Plus, a volcanic ash cloud is causing travel chaos in Indonesia. More than 200 flights have been cancelled and airports are closed. One of Germany's smallest states is holding an election that could have a major impact on the country's politics. A correspondent will tell us why this vote is being watched so closely and what might happen next. And bagpiping isn't only found in Scotland. We'll bring you the music made by the Pipers of Oman. That's all coming up. Stay with us.
3: BBC News with Govinda Gill. Donald Trump's top envoys are expected to arrive in Kyiv today for the first time to visit Ukraine since Russia's full-scale invasion. Steve Witkoff and Jared Kushner met President Putin in Moscow on Saturday for talks on ending the war. The Kremlin described the 3 hours of discussions as frank and constructive. James Landell is in Kyiv.
4: This is the first time we know that they've both been here. And I think that the Ukrainian side, for all the low expectations around this meeting, will at the very least welcome the chance to set out their stall and give their assessment of the conflict and where it's heading on the ground here in Kyiv, just so that both Mr. Trump's envoys can just appreciate, you know, life from this side of the fence, because at the moment, all the perspective they've been getting is Russia's side of the story.
3: German voters are heading to the polls in an election in Saxony-Anhalt, which could see the far-right AfD party win power at a state level for the first time. The AfD, or Alternative for Germany, has hardline immigration policies, is socially conservative and pro-Russia. It sees a Saxony-Anhalt election as a potential stepping stone to nationwide success. The Indonesian authorities have suspended flights at the main international airport in Jakarta because of a volcanic eruption has hurled ash into the sky. 5 smaller regional airports have been closed. Hundreds of flights have been cancelled, grounding tens of thousands of passengers. Lisa Tembunen is in Jakarta.
5: This is because of volcanic activities from Mount Anak Krakatau, which is actually located in the Sunda Strait, just between Java and Sumatra. So it's off the coast, but its activities are bringing volcanic ash to the surrounding areas, including further into the Java Island to here in Jakarta. The health minister has warned residents in affected areas to stay indoors and when conducting activities outdoors to wear a mask in order to prevent volcanic ash from entering the respiratory system.
3: Israel's military has attacked targets in southern Lebanon. The Lebanese health ministry says 4 people have been killed and others wounded. Peter Hyatt reports.
6: Israel said the strikes were a response to Hezbollah firing drones at its forces in an area of Lebanon it's occupying, having declared it a security zone. It had previously ordered people to leave a building it said Hezbollah used, though other targets were also hit. Lebanon was drawn into the Middle East war in March when Hezbollah attacked Israel on behalf of its sponsor.

0: chemical weapons in Khartoum 2 years ago. Emergency lawyers has tracked abuses by both sides in the war between the military and the rapid support forces. The United States imposed sanctions on Sudan's military government earlier this year, saying it had confirmed the allegations, though it gave no details. The Sudanese authorities deny using chemical weapons. Three people have been killed in a suspected stabbing and arson attack at a cake shop in Japan. Local media say the owner of the store in Gifu Prefecture had been hosting a small gathering at the time. Police believe the culprit was one of the people attending the event who reportedly poured petrol on the building. The Irish boxer Katie Taylor has been celebrating a decisive win in Dublin that brought her illustrious career to an end. She beat Flora Pilli of France to become a three-time undisputed world champion. More than 80,000 people watched the fight at Croke Park on Saturday during a night steeped in Irish national pride. Taylor, who's 40, is a pioneer of women's professional boxing and regarded as one of Ireland's greatest sporting figures. She thanked her fans after the bout.
1: You travel around the world to watch me to Cardiff and Manchester and Leeds, Boston, Brooklyn, Manhattan. Now you're here with me in this amazing stadium. I don't know of any other country that will sell 80,000 tickets for a female athlete. I'm convinced that Ireland is the only country.
0: BBC News.
2: Hello, I'm Celia Hatton. You're listening to The Newsroom on the BBC World Service. Let's begin with a new push to bring an end to Russia's war on Ukraine. Since Donald Trump started his second term, his envoys, Steve Witkoff and Jared Kushner, have been tasked with trying to end the war that started when Moscow invaded Ukraine in February 2022. But in that time, they've not been to Ukraine, though that's about to change today, as the two men are expected in Kyiv for talks with President Zelensky. Mr. Witkoff and Mr. Kushner have been regular visitors to Moscow, though, and on Saturday, they were there again for talks with President Putin. At the start of the meeting, the Russian leader said the situation was not easy.
3: Before we begin, I'd like you to please convey my best wishes and the words of sincere gratitude to the President of the United States. I know that he might be entering a difficult streak, but anyway, he will not stop trying to resolve the Russian-Ukrainian conflict. We will discuss all the aspects thereof today, and we are ready to provide our vision of how things stand.
2: Well, the meeting in Kyiv today will give the Ukrainian government a chance to share its assessment of the war. And it's being seen as a positive step. Ina Sovsun is a Ukrainian MP with the opposition Olos party.
4: Well, it is probably a positive sign. We are, however, rather skeptical about the potential outcome of the talks altogether, because we're not seeing that the Russians' position have changed in any significant way. We're not seeing any additional pressure put into Russia so that they will be more willing to discuss potential deal. But anyways, the fact that they're coming here is of course good. That's a progress. We just wish we could have seen this progress much, much earlier.
2: Well, let's go to Kyiv and join our diplomatic correspondent, James Landale. James, as I mentioned, Mr. Witkoff and Mr. Kushner haven't been to Kyiv before, we believe. So why are they making the journey now?
5: It's a good question, and we don't know the full answer for it. It may be that Donald Trump has asked them to make yet another effort to see if he can get a single piece of news in the foreign policy space ahead of the midterm elections. It may be that they think, this is a moment before the winter comes to see if there's a possibility of trying to unlock this conflict. I have to say, the mood music here in Kyiv is fairly low key. Diplomats are not expecting a massive breakthrough. The general consensus is that there's going to be a tough winter of fighting ahead, and only then, come next spring, they think it might be possible that there's a potential window for some kind of change in the status quo if both sides think that talking might be better than fighting. But at the moment, most people seem to think that the conflict will continue. But every so often, the Americans feel the need to talk, and I think they realize that they have to talk to both sides. They can't just keep going to Moscow.
2: James, we've been hearing a lot.

0: thought about the drone warfare that's been going on between both sides, exchanged by both sides. Who has the upper hand, though, at the moment, Ukraine or Russia?
1: Well, it depends of your perspective. There is a different form of conflict. The Ukrainians are concentrating on deep fire, in other words, hitting Russia deep within its territory, economic targets, energy infrastructure near Moscow, near St. Petersburg, essentially trying to bring the war closer to ordinary people in St. Petersburg and Moscow who are fairly insulated from the conflict. They want that economic pressure to become political pressure on the Kremlin. That's their strategy. The Russians in the last couple of weeks or so have changed their tactics. Before the attacks tended to be overnight, they tended to be a combination of ballistic missiles and drones. Now what they are doing, the Russians, is targeting the capital here, Kyiv, 24/7, round the clock, with slightly fewer attacks, as in, you know, not quite so many drones, but far more regular. So the disruption is greater because it means that has a huge impact on business, on schools, on transport here in Kyiv. It turns the city, gridlocks the city. And they're also using their newer and their faster jet-powered drones, which the Ukrainians are really struggling to defend against at the moment. So at the moment, both sides have vulnerabilities and both sides are trying to make the most of that militarily and economically.
0: James, thank you. That was James Landale speaking to us from Kyiv. It's an important story, and you can look for updates on the BBC News website. Let's focus now on Germany and an election that's happening there now. Saxony-Anhalt is one of Germany's smallest states with a population of just over 2 million people. But today, it could become a political weather vane for the whole of Germany as voters there choose the state's next regional assembly. The far-right AfD party is well on course of winning that election, but it's unclear whether it will be able to govern unless it wins an outright majority. All the other parties have declared an ongoing strategy to form coalitions, something they call a firewall, to try to keep the AfD from office. Hans Pfeiffer is a correspondent for Deutsche Welle. He told the BBC that while the immediate impact of the result would be small, it could set a precedent.
2: It's a small state in Germany, so the influence, in fact, will be not that high. But the voice of the AfD will be a louder voice, and they will have the power of a governing party then, which makes them much more influential. So when they talk about mass deportations of undocumented migrants, about stricter asylum measures, even they cannot, well, make a major change in all these politics because this is decided on a federal level, it will set a completely different tone in German politics.
0: Well, let's go now live to speak with our correspondent, Jessica Parker, who's in the state capital of Saxony-Anhalt. Jessica, what makes the AfD so strong there, even on a federal level, that they're leading opinion polls right now?
3: They are leading opinion polls nationally, but they are particularly strong in the former communist East, including in Saxony-Anhalt. And look, I think there's lots of reasons that have led to this moment where they're so strong in this state. One of the things I would point out is that the guy that leads the party here, a man called Ulrich Siegmund, who's the lead candidate and would be the state premier if they do manage to pull off a parliamentary majority, he's run a very successful campaign. I think everyone would admit that. He's 35 years old, former air freshener salesman, very smiley, very affable. People queue for hours to like get a selfie with him or an autograph from him. And he's run this quite sort of positive campaign. Critics say that he is a wolf in sheep's clothing as people voice concerns about the AfD's radical agenda. But I think there are other reasons as well. The AfD's anti-immigration message has chimed very strongly here. Lots of people I speak to, our supporters, talk about that. It's also managed to play on a sense of what they call ostalgie, East German nostalgia. So Siegmund can often be seen riding around on an East German retro scooter whilst tapping in, or I think the party's detractors would say weaponizing, concerns about what's going on in Germany right now, whether that's immigration, whether that's its struggling economy, a sense of stagnation. And in the East as well, when I mention stagnation, it's important to understand These eastern regions, after reunification, they saw huge population decline, which continues in large areas to this day. There was a massive sense of loss as loads of people lost their jobs when the East and the West reunified. Obviously, the East was a communist, the GDR was communist, and it suddenly was absorbed into a capitalist economy overnight. And people often talk about almost a sort of generational anxiety that's there following that enormous loss after reunification. So I think there's an enormous number of things in play here, but certainly the AfD have managed to run a very successful campaign in Saxony-Anhalt.
0: Jessica, you've mentioned that discontent, that the kind of nostalgia for the past, but looking forward, what would the consequences of an AfD outright victory be?
3: So it'd be a first for the AfD, the first time that they've held that kind of power. The first time the far right, or the AfD reject being called far right, they say they're conservative, libertarian, but you know, they are a right-wing populist party. The first time that they'd have held that kind of power in the post-war period. And it would be, I think for the AfD, they see it as a sort of stepping stone, a moment where they can show that they can govern and that this could create a domino effect, and they can take other states in the future and fulfill their aspirations to hold nationwide power. So that's how they see it. I think for other people who are huge critics of the party, who feel that the party's agenda is actually much more radical than actually the manifesto discusses, they feel this could be a tipping point, a bad tipping point for Germany. And then for Friedrich Merz, who's the Conservative CDU chancellor, he's already very embattled, very poor poll ratings. If the AfD do really well, it's going to, I think a lot of people think, further weaken his position nationally.
0: Jessica, thank you. Jessica Parker. Now, during the Second World War, suspicions ran high within countries that had been invaded by Nazi Germany, with locals keeping a watchful eye out for those who'd chosen to collaborate with the Nazis. Women across Europe who had relationships with Nazi soldiers were vilified and treated as outcasts. A new film, Woman Unknown, is set in Denmark after the war and tells the story of Marie, a young nanny and housemaid in Copenhagen who tries to keep such a past relationship secret. The film premieres tonight at the Venice Film Festival. My colleague Julian Warraker spoke to its Danish-Egyptian director, May Altuki, about this controversial subject.
4: There was a lot of saved up anger in the immediate aftermath after Second World War in Europe, many places in Europe, and for Denmark specifically, because we chose a politic of collaboration with the Germans to avoid too many casualties. It's understandable that you would get angry at people collaborating. At the same time, that was the official politic of the country. So that makes it a messy matter to tell a story about, and therefore, for me, more exciting because there's something to debate and talk about.
5: Because people felt, correct me if I'm wrong, that those women, by doing what they did, had effectively gone against their national identity at a time when that mattered so much to people.
4: Yeah, and so they were actually called horizontal collaborators by some. In wartime and in post-war, the female body has always been regarded as part of the kind of national identity, national territory, and that's also what the film is about, basically, the female body as a battleground. And what that means in a private setting and what that means in a public setting. And I talked to a historian at some point who'd been helping me out, and we talked about the concept that men often pay with their lives during war and women pay with their bodies.
5: And sometimes these people, I mean, they were hunted down, weren't they, for what they had
4: done? Yes, and quite violently they were shamed in the street, humiliated, spat on. You would cut their hair, and then, given that time where migration wasn't as common as it is today, people didn't necessarily leave their hometown. So often these women would live in that town that had shamed them, and their children would suffer as well. So what we see now is the grandchildren of these women who are starting to, you know, share their stories about their parents who were born out of these relationships.
5: Which is fascinating. I mean, I was going to take the conversation to the present day, and you've gone there before I did, and I wondered what kind of emotions those grandchildren were expressing now that they knew the stories of their grandmothers.
4: I think they look at their grandmothers with a more sympathetic gracious gaze and with more nuance, which makes sense because my mother is 80, for example, now. So she's born in 46. And so for her, these women were something she heard about, but she would definitely take a stand on the people who spent time with the Germans. I think there's an opportunity now to tell stories about that time where we can maybe be more nuanced and add, you know, a favorable complexity in order to reflect on what went down and also to some extent talk about how can we deal with future conflicts of that sort.
0: Mael Tuki, director of the film Woman Unknown. Listening to the newsroom on the BBC World Service. Let's go to Nepal now and get an update on the situation there after the devastating landslides and floods which killed at least 1,300 people just under 2 weeks ago. More than 5,000 people still haven't been accounted for in Nepal. There has been some good news, though, with some people rescued from their homes or pulled alive from blocked tunnels. But the scale of the humanitarian recovery effort required is becoming increasingly clear. Sharmina Manantar is from the UN Children's Agency, UNICEF, in Nepal.
6: It's been nearly 2 weeks after the flash floods in Nepal. The floods damaged critical infrastructures like roads, bridges, schools, hospitals, water supply systems, and sanitation facilities. At the same time, affected families are seeking shelter at holding centers. One such temporary shelter I visited a week ago had around 100 to 120 people living there, many families with children. The lack of safe water, sanitation, and hygiene is significantly increasing the risk of waterborne and infectious diseases. We might think that the emergency is over once the flood waters recede, but that's exactly when the families, start thinking of rebuilding and where to live. They're worried about when they can send their children back to school. They're worried because, you know, the floods have completely taken away their livelihoods. They're worried about when they can earn income. This emergency is evolving. We have been providing hygiene supplies, water purifying solutions, but the road to recovery is quite long, and the children and families in Nepal, they require continued and sustained international support so they can rebuild their lives after this disaster.
0: Sharmina Manantar from UNICEF in Kathmandu. Well, the flooding has also caused devastation on the other side of the border, inside China. In the last hour, Chinese media have given an update on the casualty figures there. They say 43 people have been killed and 519 remain missing. To Indonesia now. Flights at the main airport in the capital, Jakarta, and several other airports have been suspended after a major volcano erupted, sending ash high into the skies. Mount Anak Krakatoa is 150 kilometers away from Jakarta, and two further eruptions were recorded today. Just before we came on air, I got the latest from Lisa Tambunan, a reporter with BBC Indonesian.
7: One of the most impacted airports is the main international hub which serves Jakarta. It is the Soekarno-Hatta International Airport. And from there, over 200 flights have been affected, and more than 22,000 people have been affected because of this. So we're seeing reports of some people who were disappointed they were not warned of the cancellations until after they arrived at the airport, causing frustrations of change plans, though there are some understanding because this is due to a natural disaster.
0: Lisa, I know this isn't that unusual in Indonesia. It has a lot of active volcanoes, but is the size of this disruption unusual? And what does it mean for the country's economy when things are shut down on this scale?
7: This is probably one of the biggest disruptions in recent times because it has also impacted, in addition to the international airport in Jakarta, five other smaller regional airports. In total, more than 300 flights have been affected. The impact of this on the economy is yet to be seen. However, it has impacted many international travelers who now must change their plans either by looking up flights from other cities or even staying longer, which would hamper their plans and also affect their own finances. The volcano itself is located in the Sunda Strait, so it is off the coast, but it has also impacted the neighboring islands, which is Sumatra, and the airports that have been affected are those on Java Island, among others the Jakarta International Airport here, and another airport in Lampung. So we're seeing a lot of flight activities being disrupted and affected.
8: Lisa, any idea how long this could go on for? The government is trying to seed the clouds, isn't it, to create rain. Can you talk us through that?
7: Yes, this is an effort to disperse volcanic ash that's airborne. However, officials have noted that it might be difficult due to the dry season and there are limited clouds, which means there will be limited impact. Authorities are monitoring the condition and renewing and giving updates every few hours or so. However, there's no word yet on when activities will return to normal.
0: Lisa Tambunan in Jakarta. And last, which country do you think of when you hear the bagpipes? Probably not Oman on the southern flank of the Strait of Hormuz, but the Middle Eastern country has a rich tradition of bagpipe music, which it says predates any contact with Scottish pipers. A group of piping musicians in Oman can trace their origins to Zanzibar off the coast of East Africa. The American producer Ian Brennan has recorded an album of their music called Songs of Returning and Leaving and has been telling the BBC's Martin Vennard all about it.
9: Zanzibar was united with Oman in the Omani Empire from 1696 to 1856, and there was an active slave trade, oceanic slave trade, and the main port was in Oman. And the musicians continue to sing to this day in Swahili dialect, a feature music with African rhythms and bagpipes. And they are the descendants, most of them, of the people that worked the trade or people that were brought over in the trade. And they sing the songs of those who were brought forcibly by ship to Oman, many songs about longing for home, longing for East Africa.
10: And where did you go to record these songs?
9: We went to Oman last summer, meaning 2025. Most of these singers continue to work as fishermen. So we recorded on the beach, and it couldn't have been a more peaceful and idyllic environment. And Oman had invested heavily in tourism, and it makes it all the more tragic to see what's happened since with the war in the region. It's completely shut that down and transformed the area.
10: Lots of people will be fascinated to hear the bagpipes. Where do the bagpipes come from in this part of the world?
9: Well, the assumption is that the bagpipes were spread globally by the British military. But what's interesting about the region is that archaeological records show that arguably the bagpipe originated in the Arabian Peninsula, and this is a very defining instrument there.
10: So they would have learnt the bagpipes when their ancestors arrived in Oman.
9: Right. It's an incorporation of the two cultures that were in constant communication with each other through these voyages. The songs themselves repeatedly reference East Africa with titles like "You Shouldn't Treat the Man from Zanzibar That Way, He Is Suffering," or "The Boy Has Just Arrived from East Africa and Doesn't Know How to Speak Arabic." Almost all of them talk about the journeys, the welcomes that they've received, but also the experience of the people once they've arrived in Oman.
10: And can this music and this culture survive into the future?
9: I believe that it will survive. It's something that people take pride in because it's seen as something very special. You know, in the same way bagpipes are to Scotland, they are very valued in Oman.
0: Brennan speaking to the BBC's Martin Vennard. You've been listening to The Newsroom with me, Celia Hatton. Before we go, let me update you on the visit to Ukraine of the U.S. envoy Steve Witkoff and Jared Kushner. They've now arrived in Kyiv by train. It's their first visit to the Ukrainian capital since the start of the war over 4 years ago. More information on the BBC News website. Thanks for listening.
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14: Coming up on the BBC World Service, Dear Daughter with me, Namulanta Kombo. But this time, it's a dear son. Skia Sarah tells me how she and her son, Lasse, made history.
15: It's made him very unique, and I think he understands that now. Us going to the Olympics, afterwards he's like, Mom, why did you make me do it? I'm always going to be known as the mother and son guy.
14: That's after the news.
16: BBC News with Caroline Nichols. In the past half an hour, Donald Trump's top envoys have arrived in Kyiv for their first visit to Ukraine since Russia's full-scale invasion. Steve Witkoff and Jared Kushner met President Putin in Moscow on Saturday for talks on ending the war. The Kremlin described the discussions as frank and constructive. German voters are heading to the polls in an election in Saxony-Anhalt, which could see the far-right AfD win power at a state level for the first time. The party sees the vote as a potential stepping stone to nationwide success. Indonesia has suspended flights at Jakarta International Airport because a volcanic eruption has hurled ash into the sky. Five smaller regional airports have also been closed. Israel's military says it struck targets in southern Lebanon in response to a Hezbollah drone attack. The Lebanese health ministry says four people have been killed. A residential building has collapsed in the Indian capital Delhi, with dozens of students feared trapped inside. Eyewitnesses say up to 50 people were inside the multi-story building. A Sudanese rights group is demanding an independent investigation into claims the army used chemical weapons in Khartoum 2 years ago. The activists have tracked abuses by both sides in the war between the military and the rapid support forces. The authorities in the Democratic Republic of Congo have ordered safety inspections of public venues after a fire killed 22 people at a wedding party in Kinshasa. Officials have been given 15 days to report their findings. The Irish boxer Katie Taylor has been celebrating a decisive win in Dublin that brought her illustrious career to an end. She beat Flora Peely to become a three-time undisputed world champion. More than 80,000 people watched the fight at Croke Park during a night steeped in Irish national pride. BBC News.
17: Randy, you know how in Kenya we don't get snow because it's not as cold as places that get snow. What do you think snow feels like?
18: I think it feels like a bit like sand.
17: Yeah.
18: Like, you know how sand's a bit fluffy?
17: Yeah.
18: But fluffier and cold.
17: What do you think it tastes like? Would you ever taste snow?
18: Why would I? But I think it tastes like cold.
17: Would you like to see snow?
18: I would really love if somebody anywhere in the world sends me like a pot of snow inside a cooler box. I would really love that.
17: Okay. Good luck.
14: Hi, I'm Namulanta Kombo, and that is my six-year-old son, Rendy. This is usually Dear Daughter on the BBC World Service, but this episode is a Dear Son. And even though my son has never seen snow, Sarah and her son Lasse have seen plenty of it. They've made history skiing together for the Mexican national team. They live in Colorado, and Sarah got up at 4 in the morning just to talk to me. But that was a bit too early for Lasse. Hi, Sarah.
19: Hello, Namulanta.
14: How are you?
19: Good, how are you? Great. I heard you asking how to pronounce my name. That's right. Namulanta is fine. I am really excited to be speaking to an Olympian for the first time. It's really cool to be talking to you. And I was wondering if we'll be talking to two Olympians, because your son Lasse is an Olympian as well.
15: Yes, we qualified this year. It was my 7th Olympics and his 1st Olympics. And so it was a big dream of ours to compete together in the same Olympics. And it was a really exciting time for our family.
19: So will we be speaking to Lasse today? Will he be able to join us at 4 a.m.?
15: Lasse is in Costa Rica. It's 4 a.m. his time as well. And I sent him the link. He's like, I don't know if my alarm will wake me up, Mom. So we'll see if he makes it. There's a good chance he won't.
19: It's fine. I completely understand. How old is Lasse now?
15: Lasse is 18.
20: Dear son.
21: My dearest son.
22: Dear son.
20: My dearest son.
21: To my dearest son.
19: Teenagers need their sleep, and Lasse didn't quite make it to join us that early, but he did send us a message, which you will hear later. Sarah started by telling me about how her path to becoming a skier was almost laid out for her.
15: I grew up in Colorado. I was born to a ski shop owner named Buzz. I grew up basically with skis on my feet. I can ski better than I walk. I am very competitive and I love skiing, so it was a great mix for me to be an Olympic skier. By the time I was 16, I was on the national team and competing internationally in Europe and all over the world, really. So it was a really fast uprising. I was very dedicated, so I think that helped a lot, too.
19: Yeah.
15: On my 19th birthday, I raced in my first Olympics in Nagano, Japan.
19: Oh, wow. What was that like? Do you remember?
15: I remember one of my teammates came up to me and he said, I wish I would have done the Olympics how you had done them and enjoyed them so fully and thoroughly. I think as Americans, we get caught up in wanting to win the medals rather than enjoying the event. And I've learned as I transitioned into the Mexican team, which is a small team for skiing, that the Olympics isn't just about winning. It's about being there and representing your country.
19: Yeah, just happy to be there as well.
15: Mm-hmm.
19: And obviously, you became pregnant with Lasse. What was it like going back to skiing after you'd had him?
15: I think probably a lot of professional mothers could relate. When I was pregnant, I thought I was done with ski racing. I called my coaches and I let them know that I was pregnant with Lasse. And they just wished me well. But I had Lasse in January and I was training in June that summer. Federico was really supportive, so thankful for him. He was able to travel with Lasse and me on the tour, and I don't think I could have done it without him. But I had always had the dream to be a mother on the tour because it wasn't done. And so I decided to come back to the U.S. team, and it took me a full year to get my speed back up. It was an exciting time for our team because that had never happened. Mother traveling on tour, and they were really accepting. They helped raise him.
19: Yeah. Like you say, it's the same for a lot of women in profession, stepping back to have children. What would you say to that about stepping back into your passion or your interests or your work after having a baby?
15: Sometimes it feels almost as if you're prioritizing your passion over your family.
19: Mm-hmm.
15: And sometimes I feel that even now as my kids are older, because family, I think, always comes first for me and probably for most people. But at the same time, I don't think that's a reason that we have to give up our passions. I think that also is a good way to raise and show your kids how to live passionately. We have to get back in there. And for me, I had issues with my bladder. Like I would ski down the course and I would pee my pants. That still happens to me. If I don't go to the bathroom before I race, I can't really hold it in. My suit will be a little wet down there. So that's embarrassing. And yeah. I even pooped my pants one time in front of my teammates. And they didn't believe me, so I had to show them. And I came walking back to the room all pooped, and Federico was there waiting for me. Oh, that was an interesting day for sure. Luckily, it only happened once. That was pretty much directly after the birth.
19: Yeah. Yeah, your body goes through it.
15: Yeah.
19: Just as you were talking, I was thinking about you talking about your kids watching you as a parent. And Lasse watched you at the bottom of the ski slope after your final race representing the US team. There's a lot of pictures of you embracing him as you came to the bottom.
15: Mm-hmm.
19: Was he skiing at that age?
15: Yeah, he was 3. He was skiing. I actually carried him down on that last run. I think he was in ski boots. We had him skiing all over the place in Europe with us. While I was training, we would get him a ski school lesson somewhere, or Federico would take him out.
19: Yeah.
15: Yeah.
19: And what was that like, you know, coming down that final time?
15: So I put on a dress, and then Federico was like, why don't you take Lasse with you down the course? Because they let you do a little celebration on the World Cup as your last race.
19: Mm-hmm.
15: So I skied halfway down, like normally in my dress. And then I picked up Lasse and carried him down the bottom of the course. It was a beautiful moment and people really enjoyed it. And I think it set the stage and it set the tone for our Olympic appearance together. It was kind of a full circle moment.
19: You talked about transitioning to the Mexican team. Could you tell me how that happened?
15: So in 2008, I was married to Federico and he's a Mexican national. And a good family friend of Federico's, Hubertus, he actually started the whole Mexican Ski Team Federation. He said, we would really like to have a female on our team. Do what you can. Let's see if we can get you citizenship. And so we started the journey then and didn't get the passport until 2015. So it took us 6 years. I had been with the U.S. ski team and involved in that whole program for so long. And now I was basically stepping into new frontiers. There hadn't ever really been a Mexican female skier. And for me, that was exciting.
19: Fast forward to 2026 and Lasse is 18 and you're making history by taking part in the Winter Olympics together. You two are the first mother-son duo to compete at the same games.
15: At the same Winter Olympics, yes.
19: Oh my gosh, that is amazing. What does that feel like? And what has it been like watching him grow into this?
15: I enjoyed the Olympics a lot. I thought the racing was amazing and the Olympic Village and the atmosphere was incredible. Lasse was in a completely different city in Bormio, which made it different as we would have loved to be together and marching in the same opening ceremonies. Since we were the mother and son, but they did show us on TV together. So that made it okay. And I think it ended up being special for Lasse that he could celebrate the Olympics more on his own and not in the shadow of his mom, which it already ended up being a lot of that anyway.
19: I'm really grateful that you were able to come on and talk to Lasse and share Lasse's letter with us. So I'll ask you to read it now and then we can talk a bit more about it after.
15: Okay. To my son, Lasse. Dear Lasse, dear son. To write you is to remember all we have been through as a family. In your 18 complete years on earth, you have endured and witnessed so much. From the day you were born, you were destined for grand adventures. For the first 4 years of your life, you traveled with the ski team in and out of airplanes, hotels, and suitcases. You learned to walk in Croatia, and you learned to ski in every corner of the world. We made you do all the things we love to do. We decided when and where the next adventure would be, and you were there to come along. Sometimes reluctantly. Yet what I remember most is that you did it with your whole heart. You have always amazed us. The way you chose to navigate your childhood with us, with grace and will. There were hard times. Your eye infection. I remember you coming out of school in Italy in tears, working to find your place. I remember the moment you sat us down and told us how much you wanted to settle down, to stay in one place for a while. As much as I was always tempting us to pack up and move again, we stayed. We stayed in Vail for high school, and you thrived. Your grades were at the top. You skied alongside the best racers in the country. And then you rose to compete alongside me, your mother, at the Winter Olympics. Forever the mother and son team. I am in awe of you. I am inspired by what your future holds. You have taught me how to be a mother, and to be your mother is life's greatest gift. I have learned the difference between supporting you and pushing you. I have learned to communicate calmer and to listen deeper. You teach me something every day. You make me want to be better. You are so kind. You are unique, and unique is cool. Do not ever doubt who you are. And when you do doubt, touch your heart, open your mind, and take a deep breath. Learn to choose love over fear. As we prepare you to leave for college, there's a deep grief in it. Our little boy is gone. Yet I trust the man you are becoming, because your heart is open and guiding you. You are physically strong from years of training and learning about your body, and you are mentally strong from navigating foreign schools, start gates, and too many airport trips gone sideways. Along with physical and mental strength, I pray you will find your own spiritual freedom. It is your time now to choose your own adventure. There is one thing that has always concerned me as your mother, and that is the screen time that consumes us all. I know it isn't an age we live in, and I understand that. I ask you to remember, this world is more magical, more wild, more full of mystery than any digital realm. Get out into the trees, next to the water, listen to the birds, listen to the wind and the leaves and the stream passing you by. Let the mountains climb you up their fantastical faces, and let the ocean waves find the rhythm of your heart. Earth looks for ways for you to play with her, to love her. Don't ignore her. You are meant to be here. I love you, Mom.
19: Thank you, Sarah. I feel like I've just watched your son grow up very quickly through your words, like a little snapshot of his life. What was it like for you writing the letter and, you know, conjuring up these memories of your family over the past 18 years?
15: It's almost heartbreaking because I miss my little boy a lot.
19: In your letter, you talk about making Lasse do all the things that you love to do. And I assume you're talking about you and your husband.
15: Yes.
19: Looking back, what do you think of that?
15: I don't think I would change anything. Lasse's had, he struggled at times because of the inconsistencies in the routines. And he noted that and he told us about it. But at the same time, I think all the experiences he's had, he's also appreciative of his uniqueness. It's made him very unique. And I think he understands that now. Us going to the Olympics afterwards, he's like, Mom, why did you make me do it? I'm always going to be known as the mother and son guy. Yeah. And you know that the teenagers don't like to stand out that much.
19: So having you as a coach and as a mom, what advice would you give to parents who are trying to help or support or encourage their children to be the best that they can be in whatever they're doing? And how is it different from coaching a girl and coaching a boy? Is there any difference?
15: I coach all sorts of kids that come to my camps and at my club. I coach girls and boys. I like coaching both. But when it comes to my children, I would pretty much ignore them because I didn't want to favoritism them. So Lasse one time came up to me and he's like, Mom, can you start coaching me? I really want to get better. So I think it depends on who your kid is and how they are, how you would want to coach them. I think a lot of times when you overcoach or you push them too much, that pushes them away. But it feels good to have somebody that you, and I think Lasse feels the same. He's like, how did I look, Mom? Watch my videos. It's finding that balance that's not pushing them away, but also where they want your feedback and they want to hear from you. So really helping them to find their love and their passion for life and what they really want to do is the best thing you can do as a parent.
19: Yeah.
15: I hope this helps some people, and I'm so thankful, and it made me feel so much for my son. I can't wait for him to hear the letter.
19: Lasse did hear the letter, and he sent us this voice note.
1: Wow, Mom. Thanks so much for the letter. It's a beautiful letter, and it's really special to hear you speak that way about me, and all the praise you have given me over the years is really amazing, and it makes me so grateful to be here and to be able to experience great things like that with you. Thank you so much, Mom.
19: Remember, we would love to hear from you. 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Dear Daughter from the BBC World Service is presented by me, Namulanta Kombo, and produced by me and the series producer, Jill Kersley.
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2: Hello and welcome to More or Less from the BBC World Service, with a programme that looks at the numbers in the news, in life and in card shuffling. And I'm Tim Harford. One of the joys of this programme is constantly being surprised by the subtle power of numbers. Often something that sounds utterly simple becomes infinitely astonishing once you just start doing some counting. Or indeed, some shuffling.
3: Famously, if you shuffle a deck of cards, you will end up with an arrangement that's never been shuffled before.
23: Yeah.
3: Because there are just so many ways you can arrange 52 cards. The probability of someone else having done it exactly the same is basically zero.
2: That is Matt Parker, a maths YouTuber and stand-up comedian, talking on his podcast, A Problem Squared. But can that possibly be right? Can just 52 cards be arranged in so many ways that it means every shuffle is unique? We invited Matt into the studio to show us his workings.
3: Now, I didn't realize how bold a statement I was making at the time, but I'm here to defend it. In fact, I've brought in a deck of cards.
24: Okay, good.
3: So I can shuffle them for you.
24: Yeah.
3: And live on radio. This is just like a nice lazy... nice lazy overhand shuffle.
24: Yeah, I would expect better from you, Matt, to be honest.
3: Now, okay, we'll split the deck. If I can get this to work, we'll do a...
24: Oh, riffle shuffle. That's a classic. Mid-air riffle shuffle, by the way, for those of you listening on in audio only.
3: So if people are happy, if I've done a couple of these, if we're happy to say that's a random arrangement,
24: yeah,
3: no one has ever shuffled a deck of cards into this specific order before.
24: World premiere, folks.
3: Exactly. A world premiere. You heard it here first.
24: Talk us through why you are so confident.
3: If you want to work out the number of ways you can arrange a deck of cards, you're straying into the maths topic of combinatorics.
24: Yeah.
3: In terms of counting combinations. And specifically, you're using what's called a factorial, which a lot of people remember as the little shouty exclamation mark on the calculator.
24: Which six! Is,
3: exactly. And nine! It's such a perfect, like, there's very little math notation which is so perfect as using the exclamation mark for something as startling as factorials.
24: Because factorials make exponentials look puny.
3: Yes. They just get so ridiculously big so quickly. And I think what makes them extra startling is they kind of drop out of seemingly such boring, small, contained situations.
24: So let us return to the boring, small, contained situation. Yeah. How do factorials tell us something about a deck of cards?
3: So if you just wanted to work out how many ways you could arrange one suit, let's say the 13 clubs.
24: Yeah.
3: There are 13 cards you could put down first.
24: Yeah.
3: And then there are 12 you could put down next.
24: Yeah.
3: And there are 11 you can put down after that.
24: Yeah.
3: And each time you've got one fewer option because you've just put a card down. And so to work out the total number of options you're presented with is 13 times 12 times 11 times 10 all the way down.
24: Yes.
3: Which to eventually is, multiplying by 1.
24: Which is written 13 exclamation mark.
3: 13 exclamation mark.
24: And is described as 13 factorial.
3: Correct. And do you want to have a guess what 13 factorial is off the top of your head?
24: I'm going to go for it right now.
3: Yep.
24: Okay, so 1 times 2 is 2, times 3 is 6, times 4 is 24.
3: You're going the whole way up.
24: Times 5 is 60. Times 6 is 360. Times 7 is a bit more than 2,000. Times 8 is like 18,000-ish times 9, 80, so like 160,000 times 10 is about is 1.6 million. Times 11, we're now about 20 million. 12 is about 200 million. 13 is about 2-3 billion, something like that.
4: That is very, very close. And okay, as you stumble on at the end there, you're pretty quickly going up by what we'd call in mass an order of magnitude.
24: Yeah.
4: You just, the number's getting one digit longer every time. So you have millions, 10 millions, 100 millions, billions.
24: For a bit. And then as the factorials increase.
4: And then, that, and even, then it gets even worse. That, correct. Yeah. And so it's just over 6 billion. So right. I would say you were spot on at that point. We're not arguing the minor details of how many billions.
24: So that's a lot.
4: It's a lot.
24: All right.
4: And then you think you've got to do that for all.
24: I'm not doing that for all 52.
4: No, no. But it would be a similar thing, right? You could estimate it by, oh, I'm going up by 10 or eventually
24: 100.
4: 100.
24: But actually, you say you could estimate it, but I don't think you can. I think you start to see how that is getting very big. Because we went from 5 was, what, 60?
4: Yeah.
24: Well, 120, something like that. And then we were at a billion by 13. Yeah. So yes, you can see how this is accelerating.
4: It gets big fast and it gets bigger faster,
24: yes,
4: as you go along.
24: Well, you could always type it into a calculator, or could you?
4: Yeah. A lot of calculators will you know, just quit after a while. If you do work it out properly, for 52 cards, you're looking at, well, it's 8 and then another 67 digits after that.
24: Right.
4: So we've kind of gone past giving numbers nice names.
24: Yes.
4: And we just say how many digits they've got.
24: Billions, trillions, quadrillions, quintillions, septillions. You're beyond that. Forget it. So, Matt, you have convinced me that the number of different possible combinations of a deck of cards is very, very large.
4: It's very big.
24: Very, very, very, very large. Still, the claim that there is no chance.
4: Yes. No. You're absolutely right. Now, I should say, because just having lots of combinations is one thing.
24: Yeah.
4: But what we actually care about is, have two people shuffled the same deck?
24: Yes.
4: And now we're going to look at every possible pairing of shuffles that may have happened.
24: Okay, so every time someone has shuffled, they've created an arrangement.
4: Yep.
24: And then every subsequent shuffle might match with that or any other historical arrangement. Okay,
4: and
24: so you've got a lot of chances to hit.
4: A lot of chances to hit. You still end up with an outrageously big number. Okay. So even if you had 10 billion humans shuffling once a second for longer than cards have been invented, and then you run the combinations on what's the odds any two of those matched, you're still looking at a chance of 1 in 4 × 10^26.
24: Right.
4: It's like outrageously big number. However, not strictly zero. And this is why people get upset when I say it definitely hasn't happened. Here's the thing, because people get stuck on the fact it's not exactly zero.
24: Yes.
4: I would say it's indistinguishable from zero.
24: Yeah.
4: It's effectively zero. That might be a safer way to put it. And there are shades of being basically zero. Because if you say something's 1 in a million, that might still happen.
24: Yeah.
4: We've got millions of people. If you say something's 1 in a billion or 1 in a trillion, or at some point, we don't have enough opportunities in our universe for it to happen. And because you get so stuck on people saying it's not actually zero, I've tried doing improbable things to give myself a taste of what it's like.
24: Yeah.
4: Like I once flipped a coin 10,000 times to see how often it would land on its edge.
24: Yeah.
4: And I got 14 edges.
24: Yeah.
4: And I was like, oh, actually, it's unlikely, but it's within the realms of things that can happen.
24: 14 edges, it feels like a lot.
4: It was a lot.
24: Well, imagine you tossed a lot of coins.
4: Yeah, exactly. But I was there for multiple days flipping a coin over and over.
24: Yeah.
4: I once kept dealing a deck out, like I shuffled a deck until I picked two cards at random and they matched color and face value.
24: Yeah.
4: And that just took hours and hours and hours.
24: Yeah.
4: But you realize pretty quickly when you start trying to do improbable things, the difference between a 1 in 1,000 and a 1 in 10,000 and a 1 in 100,000, and you realize what you could or could not achieve in a year, you know, a lifetime, a month.
24: Yeah.
4: And so when you realize the moment you're looking at things that start becoming 1 in a billion.
24: Yeah.
4: There's no way you can do it as a human. And once we're looking at probabilities with like 20 plus digits, it doesn't matter how many humans on planets across galaxies, you still end up with a ridiculously small, effectively zero chance of it happening.
2: 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If you've seen a number you think we should look at, email us at moreorless@bbc.co.uk. Until next time, goodbye.
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0: This is 90.1 KUER in Salt Lake City. KUEU Logan, KUXU Monroe, KUHU Monticello, KUOU Roosevelt, KUQU Enoch, KUCU Ephraim.
1: Coming up after the news, prepare yourselves for a world of radio gaga as this week's Unexpected Elements takes as its starting point the 80th birthday celebrations of the late great Freddie Mercury. Yes, the Queen frontman may have died decades ago, but that won't stop fans from a four-day party with a massive black tie fundraiser in Switzerland. It's our gateway to marvelling at Mercury at an elemental level. As a killer, as a cure, and as a perfect parabolic surface for a telescope mirror in space. We also bring you Killer Queens, the gruesome tale of pheromone-induced ant warfare. Also, we couldn't do a tribute to the master of the catchy pop song without talking earworms, and why a packet of gum is your friend when a looping chorus gets too much. That plus more Unexpected Elements coming up shortly.
2: BBC News with Govinda Gill. Donald Trump's top envoys have arrived in Kyiv for their first visit to Ukraine since Russia's full-scale invasion. Steve Witkoff and Jared Kushner met President Putin in Moscow on Saturday for talks on ending the war. James Landell is in Kyiv.
3: The mood music here in Kyiv is fairly low-key. Diplomats are not expecting a massive breakthrough. The general consensus is that there's going to be a tough winter of fighting ahead. And only then, come next spring, they think it might be possible that there's a potential window for some kind of change in the status quo if both sides think that talking might be better than fighting. But at the moment, most people seem to think that the conflict will continue. But every so often, you know, the Americans feel the need to talk. And I think they've realized that they have to talk to both sides. They can't just keep going to Moscow.
2: Russia and Ukraine have continued attacking each other despite the peace talks and a temporary ceasefire that only covers their capitals. Ukraine says it struck an oil refinery in Ryazan, which supplies the Russian army. German voters are heading to the polls in an election in Saxony-Anhalt, which could see the far-right AfD party win power at a state level for the first time. The AfD has hardline immigration policies, is socially conservative and pro-Russia. Our correspondent Jessica Parker is in the state's capital, Magdeburg.
4: I think for the AfD, they see it as a sort of stepping stone, a moment where they can show that they can govern and that this could create a domino effect and they can take other states in the future and fulfil their aspirations to hold nationwide power. I think for other people who are huge critics of the party, they feel this could be a bad tipping point for Germany. And then for Friedrich Merz, who's the Conservative CDU Chancellor, he's already very embattled, very poor poll ratings. If the AfD do really well, it's going to, I think a lot of people think, further weaken his position nationally.
2: The Indonesian authorities have suspended flights at the main international airport in Jakarta because a volcanic eruption has hurled ash into the sky. Five smaller regional airports have also been closed. The government is trying to use cloud seeding to create rain. The BBC's Lisa Tambunan is in Jakarta.
5: This is an effort to disperse volcanic ash that's airborne. However, officials have noted that it might be difficult due to the dry season and there are limited clouds, which means there will be limited impact. Authorities are monitoring the condition and renewing and giving updates every few hours or so. However, there's no word yet on when activities will return to normal.
2: BBC News. A residential building has collapsed in the Indian capital Delhi, with dozens of students feared trapped inside. Eyewitnesses say up to 50 people were inside the multi-story building in the Satya Niketan neighbourhood near Delhi University's South Campus when it collapsed. At least 12 fire engines and an excavator have been brought to the scene to remove debris and to search

0: reports.
1: Israel said the strikes were a response to Hezbollah firing drones at its forces in an area of Lebanon it's occupying, having declared it a security zone. It had previously ordered people to leave a building it said Hezbollah used, though other targets were also hit. Lebanon was drawn into the Middle East war in March when Hezbollah attacked Israel on behalf of its sponsor Iran. The Lebanese government says more than 4,000 of its citizens have been killed by Israel since then. A nominal ceasefire has been in force since June, but it has only reduced, not eliminated, the violence.
0: Three people have been killed in a suspected stabbing and arson attack at a cake shop in Japan. Local media say the owner of the store in Gifu Prefecture had been hosting a small gathering at the time. Police believe the culprit is one of the people attending the event who reportedly poured petrol on the building. That's the latest BBC News.
2: Last week on Wait, Wait, magician Carissa Hendricks told us about breaking the world record for holding a lit torch in her mouth.
3: So I set the new record at 2 minutes and 1 second, which is embarrassing because the old record was only 1 minute and 32 seconds, so I hurt myself longer than was necessary.
2: I'm Peter Sagal. See if you can survive the entire hour of our news quiz this week with special guest poet Maggie Smith. That's Wait, Wait, Don't Tell Me from NPR. This morning at 11, right here on KUER.
4: So this past weekend, I spent slightly too long trying to work out how to grow a shell in a kettle. Let me explain. I've been looking into how mollusks make their hard outer shells, and it turns out it's pretty much calcium carbonate, which is the same stuff I regularly descale from my kitchen kettle. So I'm thinking that all I need is some sort of shell-shaped scaffolding, which I can pop into the bottom of my kettle and wait. And maybe I get something similar to what snails and scallops have perfected over millions of years of evolution. Now, I'm aware that human attempts to mimic nature's efforts usually end badly, but this is like early chemistry, right? Back before scientists were standing on the shoulders of other giant-brained scientists, way back, there had to be someone with my basic skills experimenting for the wonderment or the possible riches. Just call me Alchemist. I'm Marnie Chesterton from the BBC World Service. This is Unexpected Elements.

0: This isn't an alchemy show. This is a science discussion show. And for that, you need some excellent, knowledgeable people to talk to. So let's introduce them. In Berlin, Germany, contributing correspondent for Science magazine, Kai Kuperschmidt.
1: Hallo Mani, schön wieder da zu sein.
0: And from Sao Paulo, Brazil, science broadcaster Camila Mota. Welcome back.
2: Thank you, Mani. Obrigada. Good to be back.
0: What we do on Unexpected Elements is look over to current affairs, find an event that we like the look of, and jump off from that into a world of often laterally connected science stories. But it all starts with one story. Take a listen to this.
3: Well, let me introduce you now to the members of Queen.
4: Freddie Mercury.
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8: After a couple of years of knowing each other, we just decided we'd form a band together, really. As simple as that.
9: One of the best showmen, one of the best frontmen I ever saw, I think.
10: There's no apology when Freddie's on stage. There's just swagger and there's confidence, and it's very attractive.
11: What else could I do? I mean, this is the thing that interests me most.
0: Yes, the frontman with Queen, pop star Freddie Mercury, a man who loved throwing extravagant bashes for his birthdays, would have turned 80 this week. Now, sadly, the singer died in his 40s, and so he's missing his 80th celebration, which is a shame because, one, this is a man who once turned up to a come-as-your-favourite-person themed party as himself. Love that. Two, there's going to be more than just a single party. His fan club have 4 days of events lined up at the end of this week, culminating in a party in the Swiss town of Montreux with a dress code of fancy and formal. So, you know, tuxedo, black tie with extra snazzy bits, maybe cravats or monocles.
1: Well, I thought you can't really have an episode inspired by Freddie Mercury without talking about the element Mercury itself. That's kind of obvious. Something that's maybe less obvious is Freddie Mercury's connection to space. So in case you didn't know, his bandmate, the guitar

0: guitarist Brian May is actually an astrophysicist, and he's worked with NASA. And if you look at the lyrics of Queen songs, there's a lot of references to the cosmos. So I want to talk about something that combines both of these things, and that's telescopes with a mirror that's made of mercury.
1: So telescopes made of liquid mercury. How do you make a mirror out of a liquid?
0: It has a lot to do with the physics of a rotating liquid. I vaguely remembered that there were some experiments that Isaac Newton did with a spinning bucket filled with water. And that's really where the story starts. So Newton showed that if you let a bucket filled with water hang from a rope and you twist the rope so that it then starts spinning, the water starts moving with the bucket after a while. And as it does, it pushes up the sides of the bucket. So the liquid kind of goes up the sides. And the shape it settles into, that's the parabola.
1: Okay. Yeah. If you put a teaspoon into a cup of tea to stir it, it sort of does the same thing. It all kind of bunches up round the edge of the mug. So how did we get from a spinning bucket of water to a telescope?
0: As usual, it takes a lot of time and many people. So Newton himself was actually more interested in why this would happen, right? And whether this meant that there had to be some absolute space relative to which the bucket is rotating. But there was another researcher in the middle of the 19th century called Ernesto Capocci, and he pointed out that this means you could actually use rotating mercury as the main mirror of a telescope. Now, that's because what you really need for a telescope is just, you know, a parabolic mirror that reflects the light it collects and focuses the light rays on one point. That's usually, you know, where you take the photo then. And not only is mercury a shiny reflective metal, but it's also the only metal that's liquid at room temperature and pressure. And so, thanks to Newton, we know that when it rotates, it forms a parabola.
1: Okay, I have seen some people doing the work that goes into sort of grinding a telescope mirror. And the big ones I know cost huge amounts of money. How do liquid mirrors compare?
0: Yeah, so they are a lot cheaper and easier to make. And like you, I've always been fascinated by the kind of work that goes into shaping one of these mirrors. I remember, you know, when they were building Hubble and all of these telescopes, it's just you have to cast the mirror, grind it, polish it, and all of that to this extraordinary level of precision. Now, like you said, that makes the mirror quite expensive and difficult to make. If you use rotating mercury, on the other hand, the shape you need basically forms by itself. And then the surface is incredibly smooth, so that part is much easier. But in order to have a smooth surface, you need to make it rotate incredibly smoothly, because every little wobble or every little vibration would distort the optical surface. So that's actually something that's quite hard to do with these mirrors. And there's one big drawback, and that's obviously you cannot tilt the telescope.
1: Oh, wait, so you can't just point at anything specific? It just has to go straight up?
0: Exactly. So a telescope that points straight up at the sky is known as a zenith telescope. And it's still pretty useful for some things. So you can, for instance, make repeated surveys of the sky. And so it's great for finding things that change, like asteroids, say, or supernovae.
2: And are there currently any of these kinds of telescopes up and running?
0: Yes, there are. And this is actually the thing that most fascinated me. So there is something called the International Liquid Mirror Telescope in northern India. And it was built in the Himalayas as part of an international collaboration of astronomers and saw its first light in 2022. And it's now in routine use.
1: That's amazing. So given that these type of telescopes are cheaper to make, could we see them being used more widely for astronomical observations?
0: So maybe, but there are a few issues, right? There are people trying to build a liquid mirror that can be tilted. That, of course, would expand the kind of use cases for a liquid mirror telescope. But the more radical idea that I find fascinating is researchers are discussing putting liquid mirror telescopes into space. So the idea is that instead of launching this huge solid mirror, which is complicated and expensive, you could launch the raw liquid and form the mirror in orbit. So NASA is actually studying a concept for such a space telescope that would be 50 meters across. And it would have an amazing advantage because it's liquid. The mirror could potentially heal itself if it is hit by space debris.
1: That's fantastic. So thank you, Kai. Camilla, your turn. What have you got linked to Freddie Mercury's birthday?
2: Well, I've got a story about queens. Killer queens, to be exact.
1: Excellent. That's a reference to a Queen song, if any of our listeners didn't get that. I'm sure there will be more. Tell me more, Camilla.
2: It's a story about killer ant queens that sneak into another queen's colony and trick their workers into violently murdering their own mother. It's a fascinating study published November last year, which, according to scientists, described for the first time the use of workers by another queen as their proxy assassins.
1: That's great. That's straight out of Game of Thrones. Tell me more. Who made this grisly discovery?
2: So that's actually a really cool thing about this study, and it was done by two citizen scientists in Tokyo. They're both ant enthusiasts and raised their own colonies to do the experiment. One of them posted the discovery on their blog called Ant Room. A professor from Kyushu University picked up the post 3 years later and said, hey, this is valuable and deserves to be documented as academic knowledge.
1: Oh, that's great. So citizens got there first. I love a citizen science story, and it does show that if you've got the time and inclination, just remember science is a process. And if you try something, you might discover it before the professionals. I say that as a woman trying to make seashells in a kettle. So the ant fans, what did they notice?
2: So they observed interactions among different species of the same ant genus called Lasius, okay? And to understand these interactions, you need to know that a lot of ant communication is done through the power of smell. It's all pheromones. And pheromones are hormones that ants produce to send chemical messages from the ant that secretes the pheromone to the ant that receives it. Like when you see a line of ants all following the same path to a food source, that's because the first ant to walk that path dropped pheromones on their way. So smell is key here. In this case, the key to chemical warfare.
0: Curious, what's the chemical message that starts the warfare? How does the smell cause the ants to turn on their own queen?
2: So how it works is the parasitic ant would use the scent of the colony she wanted to invade to disguise herself and mingle. As she was marching into the colony, the workers would smell her and her scent would be the same as the others, which meant for them, friend, not foe. And here's another TV reference. If you've seen the zombie show Walking Dead, one of the researchers compared it to characters smearing themselves with walker blood to pass through a horde of zombies. So once inside the colony, the parasitic queen would then wander inside the nest, searching for the other queen. And when she found her, she would spray her multiple times with a fluid that would shift her smell to then trick the workers into perceiving her as a menace rather than their mother.
1: No, and what happens to the poor real mother? I'm sensing bad things.
2: Yeah, disclaimer, bad things are going to happen. Yeah, in a video done of one of the experiments, you can see the parasitic ant bending her abdomen forward. Then a bunch of workers turn on their queen and start attacking her. Then the parasitic queen comes back and sprays the other queen again and keeps doing that for 20 hours. Workers, her own daughters, end up killing their own mother brutally, severing her apart. And when the parasitic ant finally takes over, she starts laying her own eggs, which are tended by the other species workers up until the time they eventually die and the colony is completely replaced with a species of the parasitic killer queen, taking advantage of all the resources gathered and stored by the previous colony. You know, matricide in an ant colony is not unheard of. It typically happens when a colony produces multiple queens or when a solo queen reaches the end of her fertility. But this particular scenario, you know, in which an outsider queen turns workers into her proxy assassins, is unheard of in any species, you know, not just ants. This is the first time this has been documented at all in biology. So yay, citizen science.
1: That's fascinating. There's a whole emerging field called semiochemistry, which is about species intercepting hormonal messages for other species. But I've never heard such a tale of family drama that would, you know, make Shakespeare proud. Still to come on the show, the secret history locked up in teeth, all inspired by Freddie Mercury's Four Extra Ones.
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1: You're listening to Unexpected Elements from the BBC World Service. This week, we've been inspired by the late rock legend Freddie Mercury on what would have been his 80th birthday and the thousands heading to Switzerland to celebrate with a party. Now, Freddie Mercury was unusual, a voice in a million, an iconic flamboyance, but did you know about his hyperodontia? It's a rare condition, meaning that he had four extra teeth in his upper jaw. Mercury refused to have them taken out for fear that it would affect his incredible four-octave vocal range. Now, while I couldn't find any science linking extra teeth to vocal range, there is so much more out there, science fact that teeth can reveal about us and our lives. And it's information that's preserved long after we're gone, just waiting to be discovered by an archaeologist who knows what she's looking for. And what a coincidence, we're joined by such an archaeologist. Carolyn Freiwald from the University of Mississippi, welcome to Unexpected Elements.
6: Thank you for having me.
1: And we've got you live from Belize on a dig, right?
6: Yes, I'm doing some research. I'm actually on an archaeological site that might look like a resort because people live in and around the ruins. Across the river is the ancient city center from 1,000 years ago. And to my left, the little house mounds where people were living, farming, kind of like people are doing today.
1: So tell me about why archaeologists get so excited about teeth.
6: I don't think it's because we're strange. It's more because teeth are one of the parts of the archaeological record or of the human history that preserves better than anything else. Even in a place that's tropical, even if something's been buried in the ground for tens, hundreds, or thousands of years, teeth tend to preserve pretty well.
1: So how far back can you go and still have a tooth and extract a story?
6: Oh, it can be, well, most archaeologists are working in, say, the past 10,000 years or so, but we can go back to human ancestors that lived long before us, for example, Neanderthals. The farther back you go, the more difficult it is to get information, but we can still find out pieces of culture from ancient humans, pre-human species like Neanderthals, that you can't get any other way. And a lot of that is because we have their teeth.
1: Okay, so we've got different layers of the tooth. Can you tell me about the different layers and the different types of information that you can get from each one?
6: Yeah, so you can look at the exterior of the tooth, your enamel, and in cultures around the world, people have used this to maybe decorate their teeth, or people filed them, they chipped them, maybe embedded jewels in them. You can also tell what someone was eating. But if you go inside that enamel, you can start to look at the chemical composition of the food groups they were eating. So if you liked surf or turf, if you ate a lot of meat or a little bit meat of seafood, you can start to get the types of foods that people were eating. And because your tooth enamel forms starting actually before you're born, we have a record of as the baby teeth formed, all the way into infancy, all the way till the teeth stop forming, right about the time that people are entering adolescence. So you've got this record of the food, but also where that food was grown. So you have to be a little bit of a geologist too, not only a dentist, to understand that people living in some areas, their food, we can track to the geology it was grown on, and then see if they moved during life, if they were living in a city where the geology was a complete mismatch for their teeth, we can actually identify ancient migrants and mobility across time and across cultures. But if we go inside the teeth into the pulp cavity where the DNA is, that is the genetic history, not just of that person, but also of their deep family history.
1: I remember reading something about grains that hadn't been properly picked out of the teeth and finding things that were not the tooth itself, but the secrets trapped between the teeth.
6: Oh, yes, that's plaque or dental calculus. So now think about what you were eating for breakfast and whether you cleaned your teeth afterward. But as archaeologists, we love it when people's plaque remains on their teeth because we can tell what was your dental health? Did people have dentistry in ancient times in different parts of the world? But also the types of foods they ate, or maybe if they were cleaning their teeth with a toothpick, maybe if they were sewing and running those cotton threads through their teeth, those little grains can be trapped there. And they are like little time capsules that can tell us not about who you were, what you had for dinner, but what you were doing throughout the day.
0: I've mostly heard about this work in terms of infectious diseases and finding in the dental plaque, finding, for instance, the genetic evidence for plague and other things. I'm kind of curious, there must be so many researchers with different interests who kind of hope to find something. And I mean, there's not that much dental plaque, I imagine. So is it a little bit of a fight about who gets to, you know, analyze this plaque and for what? Or how does it work?
6: That's a great question. There's generally an order. Because DNA is harder to get, the DNA analysts or the geneticists get to go first. And then maybe we can do some isotope work or some bone work after that. But it all has to come after the excavations, after we get permissions to export and to do the samples, you know, respectfully with the governments and the communities here. So that order dictates it a little bit, but we try and have a culture of sharing information and at the end of the day, going out and maybe having a Belikin beer together here.
1: I love the mental picture of a bunch of scientists fighting over fossilized dental plaque.
2: Can I ask a silly question? Have you analyzed your own teeth, baby teeth?
6: Yes, I had a piece of tooth enamel chip off. So I try to use that as the baseline to make sure that enamel is still good enough to study. So yes, right. I have sampled my own tooth. I think a lot of researchers will try and do that. I hope I'm not the only one.
1: Carolyn, can I ask about migration and how much you can tell about how people moved around from finding teeth?
6: Yeah, that's a really good question because we find out a lot, but there's always more we want to know because it's going to be based on geologic differences. So if you have somebody who lives on volcanic soils, like the highlands in Guatemala, their chemical signatures in their teeth will look really different than someone who lives where I am now, that's by these older mountains with igneous rock. And so we can gauge long distance migration quite easily, but I think most people moved over shorter distances based on what information we have now. What we found where I work in the Maya regions, up to 20% of the people in any given city weren't born there. So that people like today were highly mobile. They were moving around and it was men, women, children. If you look around in all the households, probably each of those households had somebody move in who wasn't born there. And then they must have assimilated because they were then buried with all the local people in the same household. So it gives you a different idea of what, you know, maybe ancient cities were a little bit like ours in that way.
1: So I was just wondering how your work on the migration of ancient people is being used in the modern day.
6: All the data that we're collecting in archaeology is now also being used in forensics. And that's really important because if you think about the big migrations that people are making today that are in the news every day, crossing the Mediterranean, people coming across the southern U.S. border, crossing the desert, sometimes forensic anthropologists, when they don't make it, have trouble figuring out who the people were and how to get them back home to their families. And so making big databases with a lot of these piecemeal studies that we've collected might be able to help analysts, forensic anthropologists, and others identify missing persons and use this in modern forensic cases.
1: Wow, that's useful work. Well, thank you for coming on to Unexpected Elements and sharing the hidden secrets of teeth.
6: Thank you for having me.
1: So the late Freddie Mercury's 80th birthday celebrations have us celebrating Mercury and how it forms a perfectly smooth telescope mirror. We've had a look at killer queens, and Freddie's overbites just inspired a long look back at the secrets hidden in our ancestors' teeth. Don't stop me now, cause still to come on the show, the Mercury is rising as I share the tale of a killer. How the search for the elixir of life had the opposite effect. Stay with us.
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1: Coming up after the news, Freddie Mercury was the master of the catchy pop song. So, Unexpected Elements talks earworms and why a packet of gum is your friend when that looping chorus in your brain gets too much. Plus, we bring you the ancient civilization under the Amazon and why a toxic heavy metal was touted as an elixir of life. That, plus more Unexpected Elements, coming up shortly.
8: BBC News with Govinda Gill. Donald Trump's top envoys have arrived in Kyiv for their first visit to Ukraine since Russia's full-scale invasion. Steve Witkoff and Jared Kushner met President Putin in Moscow on Saturday for talks on ending the war. President Zelensky said Ukraine's negotiators were ready. Russia and Ukraine have continued attacking each other despite the peace talks. The two rivals had agreed a temporary ceasefire, but that covers only their capitals. German voters are heading to the polls in an election in Saxony-Anhalt, which could see the far-right AfD win power at a state level for the first time. The party sees the vote as a potential stepping stone to nationwide success. A residential building has collapsed in the Indian capital, Delhi, with dozens of students feared trapped inside. Eyewitnesses say up to 50 people were inside the multi-story building. Israel's military says it struck targets in southern Lebanon in response to a Hezbollah drone attack. The Lebanese health ministry says 4 people have been killed. The Sudanese rights group is demanding an independent investigation into claims the army used chemical weapons in Khartoum 2 years ago. The activists have tracked abuses by both sides in the war between the military and the rapid support forces. The authorities in the Democratic Republic of Congo have ordered safety inspections of public venues after a fire killed 22 people at a wedding party in Kinshasa. Officials have been given 15 days to report their findings. The German company ESAS Aerospace says it will rapidly expand the deployment of satellites after the successful launch of its Spectrum rocket. The blast-off from northern Norway on Saturday was the first time a commercial rocket had reached orbit from continental Europe. BBC News.
1: This is Unexpected Elements from the BBC World Service, the science show inspired by the news. I'm Marnie Chesterton in London, in the UK, and I'm here with...
0: Kai Kupferschmidt in Berlin, Germany.
1: And...
2: Camila Mota in São Paulo, Brasil.
1: So, this week, when I say news, we've picked what would have been the birthday of the great Freddie Mercury, and in honour of him, we started off hearing about... telescopes with mirrors made of liquid mercury and parasitic killer queen ants before taking a bite out of the science of ancient teeth. Next up, we've asked our panellists to scour their local news stories and bring us something that they think ought to be brought out from under the radar, shone in the light of global news in only the way the BBC can. So, Camilla, you are up this week. What have you got for us? And I will give you entirely useless bonus points if you can relate it in any kind of way to Freddie Mercury.
2: Okay, challenge accepted. So, you know, there are few Queen songs that talk about mythical civilizations, living in nature, that kind of stuff. You know, like the Fairy Feller's Masterstroke, which is actually based on a painting. So anyway... I'm going to talk about a real lost civilization in a real big forest.
1: Yeah. Take it? Torturous, but I love it. Thank you. Okay. So you're going to talk to us about a lost civilization. Tell me more.
2: Okay. So Carolyn's research about the Mayas reminded me that there's some exciting archaeological work being done here in South America, in the Amazon more specifically. And as you can imagine, doing archaeological work in a dense forest is not easy. And that kept scientists away from the region to do that kind of work for a long time. The logistics are challenging. You need hours on a boat to reach some parts of the forest. The weather is extremely humid and decomposition happens really fast. So very few artifacts are left behind. But for the past year, scientists have been using a new technology to track ancient civilizations in the region.
1: Okay, so traditionally this is something that hasn't been a job for anyone except basically the hardiest of hikers. How do you track a civilization that's been lost in time?
2: They've been laser scanning the forest from above with something called LIDAR, light detection and ranging. It uses pulsed laser light to measure distances by timing how long it takes for each pulse to reflect off the surface and come back. We know the speed of light, so we can use that to create detailed 3D maps of surfaces and objects. So from an airplane, they scan the ground through the gaps in the canopies, looking for signs of lost cities, you know, bumps and slopes that don't fit in the forest's natural landscape.
1: And what have they found?
2: So scientists from Finland and Brazil joined forces and made a super interesting discovery using LIDAR, published last July in Nature magazine. They found what is thought to be the remains of a lost civilization that could have had a population of something around 1.5 million up to 3 million people when they peaked, which was between the years 100 and 300 of the Common Era, so more than 1,000 years before the Portuguese invaded Brazil.
0: Wow, 3 million people is a lot. So how do they even estimate that?
2: Right. So they reached that conclusion by analyzing the images they collected back in 2024 when they flew over two Brazilian states covering almost 5,000 square kilometers. So this huge area. And what the laser scan showed was 432 structures known as earthworks. These are man-made changes in the land level. They can be made from piles of artificially placed rocks or soil. And these earthworks were huge geometric drawings in the ground called geoglyphs made by this civilization called Akuri. And the pictures in the city show, you know, big squares and circles, some overlapping, some connected with each other by pathways. And scientists believe they were built and maintained for centuries by the Akuri for various reasons, from administrative to cultural and even cosmological.
1: And this is a proper big civilization. Those numbers that you're talking about, this is millions. So it's not just, you know, a small village with the equivalent of one shop and a post office.
2: Exactly. And, you know, they also point out that in order to build these monumental structures in the rainforest, the Akuri had to have a large workforce, division of labor, and an understanding, of course, of math and geometry, which is something really interesting to me. You know, a Brazilian who grew up hearing that indigenous communities in the Amazon didn't form complex civilizations in the past because the environment was, quote unquote, too friendly to them. The idea was that they were hunters and gatherers basically because they had an abundance of food and water. So it's fascinating to see that being challenged now.
1: Kai, had you come across this before?
0: I've actually never heard of them. I'm kind of curious how we know that it wasn't aliens. I mean, it sounds very suspicious to me.
1: We can't rule that out yet. I remember reading about this and finding it astonishing. Also hugely comforting as well, because if ever you wished for a time machine to go back, it would be for this, because I've always thought of the Amazon rainforest as this, you know, permanent structure. Of course, it was always trees. It was always trees. But if you had a civilization with millions of people there, what did it look like? And what happened to it so that a forest grew over the top of it? I find it quite comforting, given that we were told about deforestation all the time, that maybe there was a civilization and then you got the Amazon growing over the top of it.
2: They were inside the forest, maybe? I don't know. You know, just like indigenous communities today, when we still have some in Brazil that haven't really been contacted, and they live inside the forest. I mean, it's not complex cities or anything, but still, I mean, makes me wonder. If only we had time machines, right?
0: Another one bites the dust?
1: Oh, dear.
0: Bleak, bleak show, but yes. Yes.
1: Well, thank you, Camilla, for sharing that with us. Listeners, if you have any thoughts on anything you've heard so far today, you can contact the show. The email is unexpected@bbc.co.uk, or you can send us a message or voice note on WhatsApp. The WhatsApp number is +44 330 678 3080. But my favourite way for you to get in touch is postcard. And Dominic has done just that. He's sent us a postcard from Jersey in the Channel Islands. Thank you so much, Dominic. Now, after hearing our recent episode on an Australian library book that was finally returned, 150 years overdue, we got onto the subject of reading and how so many of us are reading less as we spend more time on screens. But as Dominic points out, maybe we shouldn't feel so bad after all. Camilla, do you want to read his message?
2: Sure. Dominic wrote, I thought you might take some comfort from following quotation from Boswell's Life of Samuel Johnson. The year of the conversation is 1763, and Johnson is reflecting on his own reading. Sir, in my early years, I read very hard. It is a sad reflection, but a true one, that I knew almost as much at 18 as I do now. My judgment, to be sure, was not so good, but I had all the facts. I remember very well when I was at Oxford, an old gentleman said to me, young man, ply your book diligently now and acquire a stock of knowledge, for when years come upon you, you will find that poring upon books will be but an irksome task. If a towering literary genius like Dr. Johnson could feel as he did, then perhaps we don't need to beat ourselves up too much.
1: There we go. Dr. Johnson being the polymath literary critic, poet, essayist, and writer of the dictionary. Dr. Johnson says, basically, don't worry, read the books when you're 18, because when you're older, it'll be irksome to read. Any thoughts?
0: No, I feel like when you're 18, go dance. You know, when you're in your 40s, it becomes increasingly awkward to be on the dance floor. So I read more than I ever did. And well, I mean, question, is it technically reading if it's audiobooks? Because I've discovered the app for my local library and they have all of these audiobooks. And so I've been, just for the last few months, I've been listening to so many books and I really, really love it.
1: I find that when I read, I have to stop myself from skipping ahead. I think it comes from reading science papers where you're basically skimming the paragraph, looking for the key sentence. But you don't want to do that with, you know, maybe a beautiful work of fiction that someone has poured their life into.
0: You know, my mom used to do this with crime novels and it drove me insane. And I always asked her, like, why would you do that? And she's like, well, I have to check whether the ending is worth the read.
2: I can relate. I do like spoilers. I'm one of those people. I don't know if there are many of us out there.
1: You'll like a spoiler and then you'll still want to know who done it, even though you know who done it.
2: Yeah, I mean, how was it done? You know, what happened?
1: Yeah, you need a why done it, not a who done it.
0: To be fair, I just watched The Odyssey and I mean, I knew the story and yes, it was still a good watch, so.
2: Apparently it has a twist, so I've heard.
1: Anyway, I think Dominic was sending us words of comfort. And so thank you, Dominic, for your postcards. And I'm going to chuck in a quote from Charles Darwin, which always makes me feel better about myself. He wrote, I'm very poorly today and very stupid and I hate everybody and everything. And I don't know, I find that oddly inspiring that someone that wrote the paradigm work within a field could have what was clearly a down day. Yeah.
2: Very relatable.
1: Moving on. Now, last week, my panel and I were pondering why there aren't any insects in the sea. And we asked our listeners if they had any theories. John Cadle has emailed us with this. Current thinking is that insects evolved as a lineage from within a large group of animals we call crustaceans. So crabs, lobsters, shrimp, etc. The majority of crustaceans are marine. Insects are the numerically dominant form of arthropods known as hexapods, six-legged creatures. The closest relatives of hexapods are a poorly known group of crustaceans called the Remipedia, which are known from marine caves in the Caribbean Sea. So insects are merely crustaceans that made it to land. Kai, any thoughts?
0: I have this discussion a lot when I talk about eating insects because people find it very normal to eat shrimp and then they find it so weird to eat a grasshopper. And I've always felt, aren't they just insects in the sea? Like, what's the difference? So I find this very reassuring.
1: Someone tried to rebrand crickets as land prawns. This was in the Netherlands. I went to this day on the science of eating insects. And when they said that, I just thought, now I don't want to eat prawns or crickets. So it's expanded the wrong category. Moving things along, just a reminder, listeners, that you can add your wisdom to this show in a number of different ways. So email is unexpected@bbc.co.uk And that number for sending us WhatsApp messages, +44 330 678 3080. Postcards to Unexpected Elements, BBC World Service, Cardiff, CF10 4GA in the UK. Still to come on the show, more on Mercury and its life or death power over us after this.
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1: When not writing about reading or whatever we've been discussing on the show, you still find time to puzzle about life and how it all works. And sometimes, when a quick Google can't help solve your query, you know to call in the Science Unit at the BBC World Service and ask the unexpected. Yes, each week you challenge us to search through our worldwide database of scientific experts for exactly the right person to answer your burning question. This week, we're answering a question from Janet, who asked, why do we get earworms and how do we get rid of them? Now, if you don't know, earworms are, I think we've discussed them before on this show, earworms are those pesky tunes that get stuck in our heads, going round and round and driving us to distraction. And to bring it back to Freddie Mercury, he was really good at writing them. I currently have fat-bottomed girls going round in my head, which is just going to be there for weeks if we can't do something about it.
0: I'm actually surprised that it's an English word, earworm, because in German, Ohrwurm, like, it's a very colloquial thing. But if you'd asked me before the show, I would have said, when I use that in English, I'm just like translating German in a way that doesn't make sense to English speakers.
1: Camilla, is it the same in Portuguese?
2: Not really. I mean, we have songs get stuck in our heads, but we don't have a name for it.
1: To answer Janet's question, we asked Kelly Jakubowski, who's a professor of music psychology at Durham University, to explain how songs get into our heads in the first place.
10: The most common reason is just simply that you've heard a catchy song playing, you know, on the radio or in a shop or whatever, and then it sticks with you later on. But actually, a lot of the times, we can get earworms even not from hearing music, right? So we call these memory associations. So there's lots of different what we call cues in our environment, and these can actually trigger spontaneous experiences of music. So imagine, you know, you're walking through a shop buying Christmas cards and you see the words Feliz Navidad. That might just trigger that song playing back in your head for the next hour or so. I've actually had that experience myself once. I was walking and just started putting up an umbrella, and a man was walking by me and just started singing Rihanna's Umbrella song. So there's lots and lots of things that can cause us to have music in our minds, which is beyond the actual listening experience.
1: Okay, at this point, I just want to share that I used to work at the World Service back in the days when it was on one end of Waterloo Bridge. And so I used to have to walk over Waterloo Bridge, and my brain made a connection to the song Waterloo Sunset by the Kinks and sang it to me twice a day for 18 months. And that's fine. Any earworms from either of you?
2: Well, my husband says I have a whole playlist. Yeah.
0: it's funny that you mentioned umbrella, because literally every time my husband says, oh, do we need an umbrella? I swear it's involuntary. I go, Ella, yeah, Ella.
1: It's there. I'm so pleased that we're all on the same page with this. The thing is, if they do go on and on and on, they can be a real pain in the neck. So how can we get rid of them?
10: one of the big survey studies that we did, one of the most common strategies that came up was to distract yourself with other music that you like better, right? So it's really hard to have two earworms at once. So listen to a catchy song that you like a bit better, or try and just imagine a different song and try and push out that earworm with other music. Another strategy that people use is that they actually engage with the earworm song itself. So if that song is looping over and over, that's one of the really annoying elements, is hearing that same section over and over. So sometimes people find if they listen to the whole song all the way through, or even a couple times all the way through, they can get some kind of closure and move on from the experience. The last thing that I would recommend, so this is out of a study from researchers at the University of Reading. They found that if you chew gum vigorously, this can actually block out your earworms. This sounds a bit silly, but actually to have music in our heads requires what we call subvocalization. And that means essentially you're making quite small movements with, for instance, your vocal cords and your tongue and so on. So actually, if you chew gum, this can potentially interfere with that experience.
1: Thanks, Janet, for a great question. And thank you, Professor Kelly Jakubowski, for helping us get to the bottom of it. If you have a burning science question, why not let us answer it with the help of our bulging contacts book of experts? The email address is unexpected@bbc.co.uk. Now, each week, I take our subject and I connect it to a recent story I want to tell with the help of the extensive, the cavernous BBC archives. And wouldn't you know, in a week where we're talking about Freddie Mercury, a different Mercury, the very dangerous version of Mercury, hit the news in the US. So the Massachusetts Institute of Technology closed its chemistry building last week. Kai, have you noticed this? Did this come across your radar?
0: I didn't, actually.
1: Oh, it's fascinating. So they called in a hazardous waste management cleanup team because a student checked in to a nearby hospital worried they'd made a compound called dimethyl mercury. Have either of you, Kai or Camilla, have you come across this stuff? Kai?
0: I've heard of methyl mercury. I hope this isn't twice as bad.
2: And I've heard of them separately, you know, dimethyl in our organic chemistry lessons and then mercury, but not together.
1: We all know that mercury, the metal, isn't good for us. Here's our friend of the show and University College London chemist, Professor Andrea Seller, from the archives and a show called Business Daily, talking about mercury as a poison.
11: And the point is that over the years, we have realized that mercury is a profound systemic and long-term poison for humans, but also for organisms. And so getting mercury into the environment is a very serious issue.
1: Okay. Mercury bad. Back to the scare over dimethyl mercury. Even hardened chemists fear this form of mercury because back in 1996, American chemist Professor Karen Vetterhahn was working with it to calibrate some equipment. And she was doing everything right. She used a fume cupboard, she wore latex gloves, and yet she spilt a couple of drops onto the gloves, which she then took off and put in the bin, and she washed her hands and everything. But that didn't stop her death months later. Fast forward to today, and chemists work with much greater safety standards. MIT is currently offering mercury testing to students who worked near the student who took themselves to hospital, even though they now think that maybe they might not have synthesized dimethyl mercury in the first place. So the thing is, this metal in all its forms has the potential to poison. Do we know who got mercury poisoning in the past?
0: Hat makers, I remember from Alice in Wonderland.
1: Yeah, the Mad Hatters. I mean, the thing is, even though there are records of Pliny calling mercury a poison that acts on everything, there are still cases of mercury being used to treat pox or syphilis.
12: Andrew Cunningham, former historian of medicine. So if you've got scabies or pubic lice, if you cover yourself with an ointment with mercury in it, they disappear with this ointment. But then it came to big use with the pox. People were so desperate when they got the pox that they would try anything, and the traditional physicians had nothing in their arsenal. But mercury they would use, which would make you salivate. And if you're in absolute agony, we have first-hand testimony of this, you would warm some mercury, pure elemental mercury, in a bowl, put your head over it, put a towel over your head, and breathe in.
13: Now, and so you would actually inhale very concentrated mercury vapor.
12: Exactly. And the thing about this mercury treatment, it has effects, very, very visible effects. So it looks as though, whatever the poison is, it's coming out. Because you salivate enormous quantities. In a short time, your teeth fall out, you shake all the time, and then you recover from that episode. So it looks as though it was a cure. And after a few weeks, in general, you feel better anyway, because we now know that syphilis has three stages. So whatever treatment you use, it's going to, unless you die, it's going to look as though it's successful.
1: That was a program from a series called Discovery, hosted by Andrea Seller, again there. Now, maybe a health warning, don't inhale mercury. It's not a good cure for the pox. Don't do it. I've been reading about mercury in a great new book called The Age of Alchemy, and I've just really wanted to share a story about the Chinese Tang Dynasty. So in some cultures, alchemy was about the quest to make gold. And yes, that's one of mercury's great qualities, is that you can use it to dissolve gold, to purify gold. Back to the Tang Dynasty, for them, alchemy wasn't about the quest for gold. It was the quest for the elixir of life. And yes, turns out that those elixirs that they were coming up with contained mercury. And at least five Tang Dynasty emperors are thought to have died from mercury poisoning, ironically, because of the promise that a mercury-based elixir could grant them extra life. Isn't that terrible?
2: So five people died. Why did they drink it?
1: I think that's a good question, because they did know. They had incidences of people dying and going mad from the mercury. But there was also this curious element to things, that mercury is also toxic to bacteria. And so what happens is that often it preserved corpses after the person had died. And that was interpreted as a sign that the former owner was now immortal, because the body was still there. So what was happening with the emperors was, one was dying, and then the person that had given them the elixir was being executed. And then more people were coming up going, don't worry, they just had a bad elixir. Try my elixir, which is a really good elixir. And that kind of kept happening. And in fact, people got so suspicious about this that courtiers were writing, I feel that anyone who is selling an elixir should be forced to drink it first. And then we wait a year and see what happens. Which,
2: there's an idea.
1: I know, right?
0: Very reasonable.
1: I think that's very reasonable. So there we go. Another show bites the dust. And I hope that we've shown that we are the champions of science-based chat content, as the late Freddie Mercury's 80th birthday celebrations has us marvelling at mercury as a killer, as a really bad don't do this cure, and as a perfect surface for a telescope mirror, maybe in space. We've looked at killer queens and Freddie's overbite as inspiration for a rummage through the mouths of long dead ancestors for teeth that reveal some of their secrets. It just remains for me to thank this week's panellists. He's cool under pressure. In Berlin, it's Kai Kuperschmidt. Thank you very much.
0: Thanks, Marnie.
1: And she's more than somebody to love. She's someone to listen to in matters of science. In Sao Paulo, Brazil, it's Camilla Mota.
2: Thank you, my pawn queen. Obrigada.
1: I'm Marnie Chesterton. The producer was Lucy Davis, with Alice Lipscomb-Southwell, Imi Harper and Debbie Kilbride. Join us next week for more unexpected elements.

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0: Good morning, I'm Jolene Crosman in for DW today. Hope you're having a really nice Sunday. Hopefully you're off tomorrow, too. It is 68 degrees and clear right now in Salt Lake City. Weekend Edition is coming up next. It's 6 o'clock.

0: From NPR News in Washington, D.C., this is Weekend Edition. Roscoe, good morning. The Republican National Committee is holding a midterm convention this week. What's behind this unusual move? And how public disdain for data centers is affecting the Pennsylvania governor's race. Plus, a new novel about two young girls who must contend with grief and a deadly storm.
1: My hope is that readers will see themselves and also will know that, you know, you can survive, that you can have agency in your situation and move forward and hope for better days.
0: It's Sunday, September 6th. News is next.
2: Live from NPR News in Washington, I'm Windsor Johnston. Iran and the U.S. are intensifying attacks in the Strait of Hormuz. Tehran says it's fired at six vessels in and around the waterway, while the U.S. on Saturday targeted Iranian vessels. NPR's Jana Raff reports from Beirut.
3: Iran said Sunday it targeted a U.S. submarine trying to enter the Strait of Hormuz, where the U.S. has imposed a naval blockade. There was no immediate confirmation from the U.S. military. Iran did not mention casualties. It was the latest in what Iran said were its attacks on three oil tankers in the strait and U.S. military vessels in the area, including an aircraft carrier and a destroyer. U.S. Central Command said Saturday it struck three Iranian vessels after Iran launched ballistic missiles at two U.S. Navy ships. Iran's Islamic Revolutionary Guard Corps said that any vessel trying to transit without authorization would be targeted. Jane Araff, NPR News, Beirut.
2: After holding talks in Moscow, President Trump's envoys, Jared Kushner and Steve Witkoff, arrived in Kyiv today. They're there to offer a proposal aimed at ending Russia's war in Ukraine. NPR's Joanna Kikissis reports they're meeting with Ukrainian President Volodymyr Zelensky, who has long pushed for their visit.
4: Kushner is Trump's son-in-law, and Witkoff is the president's longtime friend. They spent more than 3 hours in discussions with Russian President Vladimir Putin and officials in the Kremlin. Kushner and Witkoff have visited Moscow at least 8 times in the last couple of years. This is their first visit to Kyiv since Russia's 2022 invasion. Peace talks have been frozen since February when the U.S. and Israel attacked Iran. Joanna Kikissis, NPR News. Kyiv.
2: Hurricane Lowell is starting to turn north toward Hawaii, putting the western islands on alert. The Category 3 storm has sustained winds of about 125 miles per hour. Governor Josh Green has declared a state of emergency and says crews and equipment are being moved into place.
5: It's about a 20% chance of significant impact, so we're pre-positioning a lot of equipment, a lot of personnel. Sent 6 high water vehicles extra over there, lots of extra National Guard.
2: Forecasters say the storm could bring damaging winds, flooding rain, and dangerously high surf beginning late tonight. Canada is set to impose $20 billion in retaliatory tariffs on U.S. goods on Tuesday. The move is in response to tariffs ordered by President Trump last month. Duties on steel and aluminum will rise by 50%, while paper products will face a 25% tariff. Canadian Prime Minister Mark Carney says trade talks could resume if Washington is willing to negotiate seriously. This is NPR News. Rescue crews in Nepal are still searching for survivors more than a week after catastrophic flooding triggered by a glacier collapse. More than 1,300 people have died, while nearly 5,000 are still missing in Nepal. Crews are continuing to search tunnels and debris around damaged hydropower projects where hundreds of workers were caught in the flooding. The August 26 floods also devastated communities across the border in Tibet, where hundreds of people remain missing. Churchgoers around the world might notice a focus on the environment during worship services today and in the coming weeks. NPR's Jason DeRose reports on the new ecumenical season of creation.
6: This new season has its origins with the Orthodox Church in the late 1980s. The World Council of Churches then took up the cause, bringing along many branches of Christianity. Pope Leo XIV celebrated a mass for the care of creation this week near Rome. The season's theme this year is Living.

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1: This is KUBR, NPR Utah, 90.1 in Salt Lake and 100.7 in St. George. Thanks for joining us today. Today's forecast in Salt Lake City looks good until this afternoon when clouds move in and bring showers. This evening, low of 59. Tomorrow, Labor Day, storms continue, high of 77, then clears by the evening. In St. George, showers today and tonight, and then the southern town, a high of 77, but sunshine and 91 for your holiday. 75 right now in St. George, it's 6:06.
2: This is Weekend Edition from NPR News. I'm Aisha Roscoe. Good morning. It's Labor Day weekend, and with Election Day just 58 days away, it's time for all the candidates to eat their Wheaties, grab their water bottles, and buckle up. The rest of us could probably stand to do that, too. Joining me now is NPR Senior National Political Correspondent Mara Liasson. Good morning, Mara.
3: Good morning.
2: This is not a presidential election year, and yet the Republican National Committee is holding a convention in Dallas in just a few days. No one's getting formally nominated at it. So what's the goal of this event?
3: Well, it's not really a convention as we know them. It's a Trump rally. And on Truth Social a few months ago, Donald Trump called it that. He said it would be a rally like none other. But despite that hype, not all Republican candidates are going to be there or want to be there, especially ones who are locked in very tight races. They'd rather spend their time back home campaigning. And given how unpopular the president is, how unpopular his war in Iran is and tariffs and his strong support of data centers, which are very unpopular with Democrats and Republicans, for a lot of Republican candidates, it's not helpful for them to be seen with Trump.
2: But many of these candidates do need money to spend on their campaigns, and doesn't President Trump have a lot of that he could give them?
3: Absolutely. And until now, he hasn't been spending it freely on Republican candidates. But here's what he said in the Oval Office on Friday when he was asked about that.
4: I think I have close to $1 billion in the super PAC, and I'm allocating probably $400 or $500 million. So I'll be spending.
5: We'll
4: be
5: spending. Midterm election.
4: Yeah, we're going to spend a lot of money because we don't want to lose our country.
3: And yesterday, MAGA Inc., which is the Trump super PAC, did make a $10 million ad buy to support Texas Attorney General Ken Paxton in his Senate bid. And Trump's general strategy for the midterms, we'll see this in the convention next week, is to put himself front and center. He said to people, pretend I'm on the ballot. He thinks Republicans do better when he's on the ballot, but not all Republican candidates agree with that.
2: Mara, you just mentioned the headwinds against Republican candidates, but what do voters say are their concerns about Democratic candidates?
3: Well, that's true. You know, as gloomy as some in the Republican Party are about their prospects this fall, not just about possibly losing the House, but also possibly losing the Senate, Democrats are facing problems of their own. And we're seeing this play out in Michigan, where Abdul El-Sayed, who is the Democratic Senate nominee, he has been struggling to unify his own party coalition behind him. Last week, he apologized to a group of Jewish Democrats in Michigan over comments he made about the man who attacked a preschool at a synagogue near Detroit earlier this year. The perpetrator had lost family members in an Israeli airstrike in Lebanon, and Dr. El-Sayed said he made a mistake when he said, quote, hurt people, so soon after the attack. He said he should have just condemned the attack on the preschool. And of course, this is giving plenty of fuel to Republicans. Vice President Vance was at an event in Michigan to support El-Sayed's rival, Mike Rogers, and he said this.
6: There's something about Abdul El-Sayed that is very, very evil and on the rise in the United States of America today. And it's people who see themselves not as citizens of a common nation.
3: Of course, what's interesting about this is that Vice President Vance has also been spending time trying to fix his own problems with Jewish voters and donors. Just like El-Sayed, they are an important part of the Republican coalition.
2: And what problems are those exactly?
3: Well, Jewish voters are worried that Vance will be too quick to make a deal, a peace deal with Iran that hurts Israel. They're worried about his close connection with Tucker Carlson, who has repeatedly criticized Israel and has had white nationalist Nick Fuentes on his program, as well as other Holocaust deniers.

0: deniers. Vance gave a speech in Las Vegas at the Republican Jewish Coalition last week, trying to mend some of these fences. He's been a good friend of Carlson's, but he said he doesn't agree with him on everything. And of course, this is important because Vance is laying the groundwork for what is expected to be a bid for the White House in 2028.
1: Finally, Massachusetts held its primary last week, and spoiler, the 80-year-old incumbent Democratic senator won, as did two congressmen in their 70s. So what does this tell us?
0: That's right. Progressive Senator Ed Markey beat Representative Seth Moulton, his much younger challenger, by 30 points. And two other Democratic congressmen, Stephen Lynch and Richard Neal, both beat their much younger challengers by little closer margins. But maybe the takeaway is that Massachusetts just likes older Democratic politicians. But at least this doesn't follow the narrative that Democrats are looking for generational change across the board. So it's a very mixed bag. Some older Democrats are winning, and some are not.
1: That's NPR's senior national political correspondent, Mara Liasson. Thank you, Mara.
0: Thank you.
1: The Alternative for Germany Party, or AfD, has a comfortable lead in the polls ahead of the country's regional elections. And the country could get its first far-right state governor since the end of the Second World War. The AfD is an anti-immigration party, and its success is built on a savvy meet social media campaign that dominates algorithms. But one former AfD supporter turned influencer is pushing back. Esme Nicholson reports.
2: Everywhere Ulrich Siegmund goes, an influencer follows, streaming live from the campaign trail. Siegmund is the AfD candidate running for governor in the eastern state of Saxony-Anhalt. The well-groomed 35-year-old former marketing man is a TikTok star in his own right. He has almost half as many followers on the platform as people eligible to vote in this small state. And he makes a point of taking time to answer their questions, often from the comfort of his back porch. In every video, he's dressed in a flawlessly ironed white polo shirt or starched white dress shirt, the uniform of Germany's newly professionalized far right. His neatly trimmed, swept back hair is as immaculate as his smile, which rarely cracks, even when he speaks about the party's biggest campaign issue, the mass deportation of immigrants, including foreign health workers.
3: Es kann außerdem nicht sein, dass unsere Ärzte in die Schweiz gehen, nach Norwegen gehen, sonst wohin gehen.
2: He says it's unacceptable that our doctors are leaving for Switzerland, Norway or elsewhere because they cannot tolerate the conditions here, while we bring in doctors from India and other places to replace them. The AfD's platform states that, quote, culturally foreign health workers often fail to meet German standards and, quote, endanger patient well-being. Siegmund refrains from going into such detail on camera, and he keeps his campaign speeches snappy, full of pep talk rather than policy. The real detail is something former AfD supporter Hannes Kresche addresses instead.
4: Was sind jetzt so Punkte, die für Sie wichtig sind von der AfD?
2: 23-year-old Kreschel goes to AfD campaign events to talk to voters on camera. Over a beer and sausage, he points out disparities between the AfD's carefully crafted campaign with its actual policies, particularly its economic policies, which, he argues, only add up for the financially well-off. Sometimes the chats are constructive, like this one, and sometimes less so.
5: They try to hit the microphone, they try to hit me. Of course, we're confronting them with facts, but I try to be nice to them because I think you should separate the people from their talking points.
2: Kreschel posts the exchanges on his own popular channels. He's convinced that if he can change his mind about the AfD, others can too.
5: I figured out that this is not the country I would like to live in. I would like to live in an open country which is friendly and not full of hate.
2: And in the city of Halle, where Kreschel lives, some voters don't see hate. They see reason and hope. One of them is Alexander Vincek, a 49-year-old aviation engineer.
6: Einige Punkte finde ich sehr gut.
2: I think the AfD has some very good ideas, he says, like limiting the influx of migrants. Vincek is weighing up voting AfD for the first time. He says Ulrich Siegmund is different from others in the AfD, who he says are all doom, gloom and threats. Siegmund, he adds, is can-do and refreshingly optimistic.
6: Es ist mal ein junges Blut. Er fällt auf im Wahlkampf.
2: He's younger than all the others and stands out from the crowd, he says, adding that Siegmund is the breath of fresh air democracy needs.
7: We can see in the polls that the greatest share of AfD voters is pro-democracy, but also believes democracy is not functioning in Germany.
2: Marcel Lewandowski from the University of Halle is the author of What Populists Want. He says the AfD promises its voters real democracy, a pledge he says other political parties struggle to compete with.
7: The more they want to defend democracy against the AfD, the more they seem like the establishment that doesn't want to share their state, their government, their institutions, their society with the silent majority which the AfD claims to represent.
2: And the AfD's anti-establishment appeal is no longer confined to the East. At federal level, it's also polling first. A win in Saxony-Anhalt would be a major breakthrough for a party Germany's domestic intelligence agency classifies as extremist in a number of states. But influencer Kleschel, who recently posted a video of AfD campaigners asking him to leave an election rally, says the party's promise to give voice to ordinary Germans does not extend to those who disagree with it. For NPR News, I'm Esme Nicholson in Halle.
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5: I'm Windsor Johnston with these headlines. Talks aimed at ending the war in Ukraine are shifting to Kyiv today. U.S. envoys Steve Witkoff and Jared Kushner have arrived in the capital and are meeting with President Volodymyr Zelensky. Witkoff and Kushner met with Russian President Vladimir Putin in Moscow yesterday, but no breakthrough was announced. U.S. and Iranian forces have exchanged fire near the Strait of Hormuz. CENTCOM says U.S. forces destroyed three Iranian vessels after Iran fired ballistic missiles toward two Navy ships. No Americans were injured. Puerto Rican music star Bad Bunny won his first primetime Emmy for his Super Bowl performance. The program won 7 Emmys, a record for a halftime show. I'm Windsor Johnston, NPR News in Washington.
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6: This is Weekend Edition from NPR News. I'm Aisha Roscoe. For many of us who lived through 9/11, it does not feel like a quarter century ago. But for high schoolers, 2001 is history, literally. Taylor Brown teaches AP US History at Basis Charter School in Washington, D.C.
7: Students are really not closely emotionally tied to it. They more so look at it as, oh, that makes sense on why we have security and we have TSA and we can't bring water bottles or we can't bring certain things on the airplane. Oh, okay, let's move on to the next thing. It is disappointing because it was a huge historical event in our lifetime that people still experience to this very day. I'm a born and raised Washingtonian. I have friends who lost their parents at the Pentagon.
6: So how do we convey to students the gravity of that day and what followed? Jeremy Stoddard has been analyzing how schools do and don't teach about the attacks and the subsequent global war on terror. He's a professor of curriculum and instruction at the University of Wisconsin Center for Education Research, and he joins us now. Welcome to the program.
8: Thanks for having me.
6: You've identified some shortcomings in what's taught in history classrooms concerning 9/11. What are the main ones that stick out to you?
8: I think one of the challenges is for teachers, especially that have direct memory of 9/11, they want to convey that to students. They oftentimes then talk about their experience that day, that it was a shocking attack, that the sort of heroes of the day were the firemen and first responders, and that one of the results was sort of the U.S. coming together and the world around it in response to these terrorist attacks. One of the tensions that we're finding, especially as teachers now, a larger proportion either don't have direct memory or are very young, is that shift from should 9/11 be taught as history and to use it to focus on all of the issues today that are sort of legacies of the response to 9/11? Or should we continue to focus on sort of the commemoration of the victims of the day and use it as a form of sort of character education, meaning, you know, that we want people to respond like people that day did.
6: We've heard a lot, and NPR has reported a lot about changes to standards and textbooks in states like Texas. So do different states have different ways of teaching 9/11?
8: Absolutely. And even the role of standards play different roles in those different states in terms of how much emphasis they have on what teachers actually teach. In some states, they're a guide. In some states, like Florida now, there's state legislation requiring every school to teach 45 minutes on the anniversary. And I think one of the challenges of that is the timing. The September 11th anniversary, when many teachers feel compelled to want to do something that day, you know, that's nowhere near where they would normally be teaching that sort of time period, which would come at the end of the year. So we have seen some teachers who use the anniversary and the events of 9/11 to develop skills around, say, examining different types of evidence. So they go more in depth around not just the day events, but also sort of the things that happened after or those leading into it.
6: What are your recommendations? Like, how should middle and high schools teach 9/11?
8: I think the biggest thing for us is if you treat it sort of as this one emotional sort of collective memory moment, one, the students aren't really connecting it to all of the things that have come since it, especially, but you also open the door for conspiracy theories, which we know students, if they're interested and they want to learn more about it, if they start searching, that's what they're going to find likely. So in most of what we've done, we encourage teachers to use the events of the day as a starting point to inquiry either into the events that came before it, such as the role of the U.S. in Afghanistan in the 1970s, or what happened in the response and sort of connect that to what's today. And at the beginning of the year, that's not a bad thing to do in terms of starting to help students understand the connections between the present and the past and hopefully learn how to be informed and what those decisions mean. I mean, that's one of our goals of teaching history in the first place.
6: Do you also think teachers should be talking about issues like Islamophobia, which obviously came up a lot after 9/11 and still dealing with it today?
8: Yeah, the sort of portrayal of Muslim Americans and Arab Americans in the wake of it is often something that is left out. So that's definitely one of the topics that we've focused on teachers teaching about. And there's lots of great evidence in the wake of the attacks from some of the Arab American magazines to one of the speeches from George W. Bush, where they're really aware that this was possibly going to happen and trying to counter that. That's a really important take, especially today when we've seen the news, you know, with the withdrawal of Afghanistan, certain refugees that have come into the country and how they're being portrayed and sort of the ongoing conflicts in the Middle East.
6: And how does like the teaching of 9/11 compare to teaching other historical tragedies like Pearl Harbor?
8: Yeah, so that's one of the questions we asked. I think Pearl Harbor, because it was so associated with the U.S. entry into World War II, it became part of that larger story. One of the challenges with 9/11, I think, it led to this ongoing global war on terror, but I think that impacted sort of the majority of Americans on a daily basis far less than World War II did. And so it seems almost like this isolated event, not fully integrated in the story in some way. So most U.S. history textbooks, for example, include it in like a unit on the Bush administration. So I think it's still trying to, in many ways, in terms of official curriculum sources, trying to figure out what it is a story of and sort of how it fits into the longer narrative of U.S. history.
6: That's Jeremy Stoddard of the Wisconsin Center for Education Research. Thank you so much for speaking with us.
8: Thank you.
6: The public backlash to data centers is moving so fast that politicians have been rushing to keep up. In Pennsylvania, Democratic Governor Josh Shapiro is running for re-election. Both he and Stacey Garrity, his Republican opponent, have been trying to respond to this backlash. Kat Bolas from member station WVIA in Pittston, Pennsylvania, has this report.
9: Just over a year ago, Governor Josh Shapiro touted the investment of some $20 billion by Amazon to build data centers in the state.
10: For too long, we've watched as towns across Pennsylvania got hollowed out and left behind. No more. Now is our time to rebuild those communities and invest in them.
9: The next day, State Treasurer Stacey Garrity celebrated the Amazon investment. She posted on X, it will create thousands of jobs for Pennsylvanians. She's running against Shapiro now. On talk radio 1210 WPHT in Philadelphia, she mentioned areas of rural Pennsylvania and said,
11: "What perfect places to put data centers?"
9: That was last year. Now, around 100 data centers are proposed across the state. Pennsylvanians pack meeting halls to demand their lawmakers slow down the industry. And in the governor's race, Garrity has now called for a pause on data centers.
11: A pause doesn't mean you have to pause for a year. A pause means you have to pause to make sure that you get it right, to make sure that there's balance.
9: As for Shapiro, he's called for new data center regulations. In May, he was in Archbold, Pennsylvania, where several data centers are being considered.
12: It is clear to me that there are real concerns in the communities all across Pennsylvania, especially here in Archbold. And I want you to know that I have real concerns as well.
9: Last month, he signed an executive order requiring data center companies to be more transparent, pay for their energy needs, and protect the environment. And he referred back to that Amazon deal that he said would rebuild communities.
10: Since then, we have seen an unacceptable number of speculative proposals for data center development that is swamping our Commonwealth, many of them led by developers who have no regard for local communities.
9: Chris Borick is a political science professor at Lehigh University in Bethlehem, Pennsylvania.
13: And what happened, I think, to not only Garrity and Shapiro, but almost any elected official, was that they were caught off guard in some ways by the speed and intensity of the shift in public attitudes.
9: Across the country, from Democrat Kathy Hochul in New York to Texas Republican Greg Abbott, governors have been calling to slow down data center development. Here's Borick again.
13: You look at almost any polling metric right now in Pennsylvania and beyond, and it's clear that people are not at all enamored with the way the issue has been handled to date. So that's a problem for incumbents.
9: In Pennsylvania, both campaigns have ads claiming their candidate will be tougher on data centers. Meanwhile, town meetings continue across the state with residents speaking out against data centers in their neighborhoods. For NPR News, I'm Kat Bolas in Pittston, Pennsylvania.
6: Amazon is a financial supporter of NPR and pays to distribute some of our content. The American West is having a brutal wildfire season this summer. More than 8 million acres have burned, the most in more than a decade. Seven wildland firefighters have died and hundreds of homes have burned. Veteran NPR wildfire correspondent Kirk Sigler sent us this reporter's notebook.
14: Drive through the scorching hot river basins of eastern Oregon and Washington, and it's staggering just how much land is burned. It's like around every corner there's a new wildfire. Blackened rangeland unfolds for miles, pockmarked by little patches of grass that are randomly spared, their gold stalks lit up by the orange smoky sun.
15: Right over here to my left is the Columbia River, down a little embankment, and then on the right I'm passing by, it's like literally scorched earth. Just charred landscape. Rocks are the only thing that remain. There's a burnt historical marker sign.
14: I'm trying to get to Spokane, Washington from my home base in Boise, Idaho, but I have to drive the long way through Oregon because a new wildfire near where I live closed the main north-south highway. Just getting anywhere around here right now involves patience and a constant check of Watch Duty. That's the app that shows a wildfire's movement and evacuation zones in real time.
16: We're trying to get home. We left a couple days early, so we thought we'd go ahead and go home.
14: I recently met Terry and Kara Barnes in a country store by a roadblock in rural Oregon. The fires cut their camping trip short, and now they're trying to get home across the Cascade Mountains. It's a six-hour-plus drive. The fires keep closing the highways. Terry drinks a cold beer, and smoke hangs thick in the air outside.
16: Number one, I like the roads though. I can still breathe. But I would sure like to go home.
14: A record 2.5 million acres has burned in Oregon so far this summer, accounting for more than a quarter of the entire land burned in the U.S. this year. Mary Thompson here is frustrated that the media sometimes portray these fires as being way out here, not threatening anything. But she says this is cattle ranching country, and it's how families like hers make their living.
17: I don't know what they're going to do once the fires are over with, because there won't be any grounds to feed them. Yeah, it's hard. It's really hard. You almost cry.
14: The news of late is in Nevada and Washington State, where hundreds of homes have burned in dreaded urban wildfires. I talked with Hugh Safford about this. He's retired U.S. Forest Service. And one thing he said really stuck out. In these new mega fires, the homes become the fuel for the explosive growth, not the trees.
18: Burn down homes, they're gone, there's, you know, melted cars and all that stuff. And then usually there's a ring of live trees around a lot of the homes because the homes are what's burning. They're actually burning the forest. It's not the forest burning the homes.
14: The homes are burning the forests. In Spokane, neighborhoods are leveled, but you still see pine trees that survive due to their thick fire-resistant bark.
19: Can you unlock the car, baby?
20: Yep.
14: Chris and Melissa Matthews lost pretty much everything.
19: This is the first time I've seen it and been back since we, you know, loaded the car up and left. And it is jarring.
14: When the wind kicks up just a little, there's an acrid, toxic smell from all the burnt lead paint in the home siding, exploded propane tanks, melted lithium batteries.
20: Yeah, the air's not good.
19: No.
20: And I've had a sore throat for the last few days because of coming down here and everything.
14: This is a common thing I've reported after these megafires. People return and then soon find it's too soon and too dangerous to go back in. But one thing here really stood out to me. Even with all this destruction, it's miraculous that the death toll was so small. At least 31 people died in the LA fires last year, and only one person died as a result of all three of August's Spokane fires. It is grueling still for wildland firefighters, all the more so due to President Trump's big DOGE cuts to public lands agencies. On the Old Trails fire in Spokane, I met firefighter Jose Ibarra as he doused a burning stump near a subdivision.
21: Just exactly how it is in California, more of structure protection.
14: He's working a hotspot that could easily flare back up.
22: It's tough work, yeah?
21: Yeah, it's tough work, yeah.
14: And it's not even fall yet. That's when California traditionally sees its biggest wildfires. Likely more to come. Kirk Sigler, NPR News, on the road in Washington State.
6: 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In Colorado, the country's oldest women's softball team is celebrating 35 years in the game. Oldest as in the ages of the players. Emma Vanden Einde with member station KUNC reports.
23: At the ripe old age of 92, Barbara Johnson grabs her bat and shuffles over to home plate in her bright peach-colored sneakers. As the oldest player, she's earned an endearing nickname.
24: Ladder up, Mom! Ladder up, okay.
23: Mom plays for the Colorado Peaches. Today, they're split into four groups for a scrimmage at a local park. Johnson's team, the Salsas, are down a couple runs. Her teammates cheer her on in the dugout, all with shades of gray and white hair and varying amounts of protective gear. Johnson grips the metal bat and takes a swing, but she can't quite jog over to first base in time, so she's out.
24: Shucks.
23: Johnson has spent her Tuesday mornings with the Colorado Peaches for the last 5 years. She wants to participate as long as she's able.
24: And at this age, you've got to keep this body going all the time, otherwise it stiffens up on you. And so Peaches is the ideal thing.
23: Since they started in 1991, the games have given these senior women the chance to meet people and get moving. They're actively changing what aging can look like.
25: There's this picture that as you age, you do less and less. You sit at home.
23: Samantha Farrow is a psychologist who studies aging at the University of Colorado Anschutz.
25: My hope is that the new picture of aging will be is that it's possible to have that level of quality of life even as we get older.
23: Colorado's senior population is growing. Around a quarter of the state's residents will be over 60 in just a few years. And they need to keep making social connections as they age. Research shows continued social isolation can lead to issues like cardiovascular disease, dementia, and depression. Farrow says socializing and exercising can do wonders for senior brain health.
25: Those kinds of things we don't think of as being, I think, as important as like taking blood pressure medication, but they can be just as important.
23: Social connection is part of the reason why Laura LeMay Clemens got involved with the Colorado Peaches.
26: Here you go. Oh.
23: Some mornings can be a challenge for the 77-year-old. She has leukemia.
0: Like last week, I didn't really want to come. I didn't have the energy.
23: Yet she pushed herself to go. Once she started playing with her friends, she got her energy back and hit a milestone.
0: I hit my first home run. So that was great.
23: She's getting better. She only has chemotherapy once a month, so she's been able to play a little bit more, but she still takes it easy. Clemens says just being there is enough for her.
0: We all laugh and talk and joke, and I love that. I don't know where I would be without them right now. I mean, this is part of my life now.
23: The game is over. Clemens' team, the Schnapps, beat the Salsas 8-7. She lines up with her teammates and shakes hands with their opponents, including Barbara Johnson. Johnson's bummed about the loss, but she's grateful her body is keeping up for games like this.
1: It's getting harder all the time, but I think it's up to me to keep doing it.
23: Johnson says age, just like the 24 on her jersey, is just a number. It's what you do with that number that counts.
2: 3, 5, 7, 9, who do we mighty five? Salsas!
23: For NPR News, I'm Emma Vandenhyde in Lakewood, Colorado.
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4: Coming up at the top of the hour, more on Witkoff and Kushner talks in Russia. And then as Weekend Edition continues, NPR's Aisha Roscoe talks to former State Department Energy Envoy David Goldwyn about how the war in Iran continues to affect gas and diesel prices. 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
4: 70 degrees right now in Salt Lake City, 52 in Park City. Good morning, I'm Jolene Crosman. Weekend Edition continues. It's 6:39.

0: I'm Windsor Johnston with these headlines. U.S. efforts to end the war in Ukraine are taking place in Kyiv today. Envoys Steve Witkoff and Jared Kushner are meeting with President Volodymyr Zelensky. The talks follow more than 3 hours of discussions with Russian President Vladimir Putin in Moscow yesterday. No breakthrough was announced. Canada is set to impose $20 billion in retaliatory tariffs on U.S. goods Tuesday. Duties on steel and aluminum will rise by 50%, while paper products will face a 25% tariff. The move is in response to tariffs ordered by President Trump last month. Diesel prices have hit another record high today. AAA says the national average is now $5.89 per gallon. I'm Windsor Johnston, NPR News in Washington.
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2: This is Weekend Edition from NPR News. I'm Aisha Roscoe, and it's time to play the puzzle. Joining us is Will Shortz. He's puzzle editor of the New York Times and puzzle master of Weekend Edition. How's it going, Will?
3: I am doing great. How are you, Aisha?
2: I am awesome. Will, please remind us of last week's challenge.
3: Yes, it came from Ben Bass of Chicago. I said, think of a state capital and say it out loud. Change one vowel sound in it to name something many school kids study. What things are these? Well, the capital is Phoenix, the capital of Arizona. Change the first O sound to a short O and you get phonics.
2: Well, there were 1,874 correct entries this week, so you guys were kind of on fire. And our winner is Momo Brennan of Honolulu, Hawaii. Congratulations, Momo.
4: Thank you.
2: So how did you figure out this week's answer? And were you on the beach when you figured it out? Or
4: No, I wish. I was in my living room. Basically, just looked at a list of the state capitals and went through them one by one until I hit Phoenix.
2: Oh, wow. So you were just going through like...
3: That's methodical.
2: Yeah, that was very methodical. How long have you been playing the puzzle? I hear you haven't even been doing this for a long time.
4: Well, I've been listening to the puzzle for a year or two now, but I just started submitting answers last month.
2: And you already got it. Okay. What do you do when you're not playing the puzzle?
4: I teach 8th grade English and social studies at Halaukumana Public Charter School.
2: So as an English teacher, these word puzzles, do they come really fast for you? Are you really like on it?
4: Some weeks I feel like I'm on fire. Other weeks is more of a struggle.
2: I think this week you're going to do amazing. But I got to ask you, are you ready to play the puzzle?
4: I am.
2: All right. Take it away, Will.
3: All right, Momo and Aisha. Today we're going to a spa. Every answer is a familiar two-word phrase or name in which the first word starts with S and the second word starts PA. For example, if I said purchase of beer at a grocery, you would say six-pack. So here's number one, something you install on a roof to generate energy.
4: Solar panel.
3: Good. Photon, electron, or neutron?
2: Wait, it starts with an S and then a P.
3: What do you think the PA is?
4: Parts.
2: Particle?
3: Particle, good. And then it's not an atomic particle, it's smaller than that.
4: Subatomic particle.
3: There you go. Good job. How about a dish scrubber? You've got some tough stuff on your dishes. What do you use to get that stuff off?
4: Soap.
3: Okay, I'm just going to tell you this one. It's a scouring pad.
4: Oh, scouring pad.
3: Try this one. Money you get when you leave a job.
4: Ooh. Severance pay.
3: That's it. Miscellaneous sheets to jot notes on.
4: Scribe pad.
2: Well, but what about if you have paper, but you...
3: Yes, there's your PA.
4: Oh.
2: It's like...
4: script paper?
2: Or like a cat will...
4: Oh, scratch paper.
3: Scratch paper, yes. Also, scrap paper would also work. How about an all-male social event?
4: Stag party.
3: Stag party is it. Good. What is used to put graffiti on a wall?
4: Spray paint.
3: That's it. What you tear open in order to sweeten your coffee?
4: Sugar pack.
3: Good. Figure celebrated on March 17.
2: Oh, you gotta wear all green.
4: Oh, St. Patrick.
3: St. Patrick, is it? Most populous city in Brazil?
4: Sao Paulo.
3: That's it. Political group that's to the left of the Democrats?
4: Socialist Party?
3: You got it. A small bit of facial hair below the lower lip.
4: Soul patch.
3: Good. Extra items at a repair shop.
4: Spare parts.
3: You got it. And here's your last one. An informal term for a know-it-all.
4: Smarty pants.
3: Good job.
2: Well, that's very appropriate because you were a smarty pants today, Momo.
4: Oh, thank you.
2: You did a wonderful job. How do you feel?
4: I feel great. Thank you so much for having me.
2: For playing our puzzle today, you'll get a weekend edition lapel pin, as well as puzzle books and games. You can read all about it at npr.org/puzzle. And Momo, what member station do you listen to?
4: KHPR, Honolulu, Hawaii.
2: That's Momo Brennan. Thank you so much for playing the puzzle.
4: Oh, thank you.
2: All right, Will, what's next week's challenge?
3: Yes, it comes from Michael Schwartz of Florence, Oregon. Think of a means of transportation in 7 letters. Change the 5th letter to a U and read the result backward. You'll get a common Latin word followed by its English synonym. What words are these? So again, a means of transportation, 7 letters. Change the 5th letter to a U, read the result backward, and you'll get a common Latin word followed by its English synonym. What words are these?
2: When you have the answer, go to our website, npr.org/puzzle, to submit your response. Just fill out the form on the puzzle page. Remember, just one entry, please. Our deadline for entries this week is Thursday, September 10th at 3 p.m. Eastern. Don't forget to include a phone number where we can reach you. If you're the winner, we'll give you a call. And if you pick up the phone, you'll get to play on the air with the puzzle editor of the New York Times and puzzle master of Weekend Edition, Will Schwartz. Thank you, Will.
3: Thank you, Aisha.
2: If a prima donna is the first lady of an opera, what would we call a first snake? How about Princess? New York's Metropolitan Opera is staging a new production of Mozart's Così Fan Tutte, and it recently held auditions for a snake. In the dog-eat-dog world of acting, or serpent-eat-dog world of acting, several snakes tried out. Princess, a rather large boa constrictor, shone in her audition. It was her size that gave her real stage presence. Now, Mozart's 1790 opera was originally set in the Italian city of Naples, and it features two soldiers who dream up a scheme to test the loyalty of their girlfriends. Now, I hear you. Just where is the snake in all of that? Well, the Met's latest version is set in the 1950s on Coney Island, famous for its amusement park and sideshows. Burlesque dancer Zoe Ziegfeld has been cast as a snake handler. And they do know their serpents. Ziegfeld once worked at the real Coney Island as a snake charmer. They say Princess is a wonderful snake who's performed well during rehearsals. But have no fear, if Princess gets the sniffles, stage fright, or has to attend an award show, there is an understudy, a slightly smaller boa constrictor named Nala. Acting really can be a snake pit, after all. There's nothing like the relationship between sisters. Arguments, laughter, resentment, love, all of this and more can happen between sisters in just the span of an hour. That's true for Rama and Lena, two girls in the new novel in verse, Sisters Alone.
5: Now, Mama alive, only within my scrapbook. Now, I wish I could go back, erase, fix what I did 6 months ago.
2: That's Shifa Saltaji Safadi, reading as Lena, the younger sister. She joins us now to talk about Sisters Alone. Welcome to the program.
5: Thank you for having me.
2: Tell us about these two girls, Rama and Lena. What's their relationship like?
5: Lena is in sixth grade and Rama is in eighth grade. And they are definitely two very opposing personalities. Lena's very creative. She's a little bit forgetful, the younger sister that feels a little not as capable as her older sister. And Rama is this type A elder sister personality who is very focused, very perfectionist, and they're both reeling with the sudden loss of their mother. And so the sisters, through the span of the story, have to grapple with this grief and also grapple with their fractured relationship and figure out how to meet in the middle.
2: We heard a little of Lena's sadness in your reading.
5: Yes.
2: Rama is dealing with sadness and grief, but she feels like she has to take care of her younger sister.
5: Yeah.
2: Is that at the root of her frustration with Lena?
5: Absolutely. I mean, she's very much frustrated with her younger sister messing up. And she feels that pressure of, you know, needing to be perfect while grappling with her own internal anxiety. Because of that, she is frustrated that Lena's allowed to mess up, but she feels like she isn't.
2: And Lena, she's very preoccupied with making this scrapbook with pictures of her mother, and she's still a child. Why does she feel responsible for her mother's death? And not just that, but also keeping the memory of her mother alive.
5: Lena definitely blames herself a lot for her mother's death because of the fact that her mom died on the way back from her swim meet to try to get something for Lena that she forgot at home. So Lena feels like, you know, it was my fault. She also feels like this is why Rama doesn't like her. And so the scrapbook is in a way a sort of coping mechanism to try to remember her mother, but also her way of fixing that relationship. And because of that, she dwells so much on the past.
2: You know, there's this school trip that coincides with an overseas work trip that their father has to take, but a mix-up leaves the girls at home alone. But they refuse to tell him or any other adult what happened.
5: Yes.
2: Why do you think that is?
5: You know, with their mother gone, Rama definitely feels that pressure of stepping a little bit into her mom's shoes and trying to take care of everything. And that pressure has parentified her for sure. So she feels like, okay, we don't want to admit it to anyone because then we'd have to face it. You know, my dad might come back from his work trip. He might cancel it. It might affect his job. She doesn't want to admit that she hasn't been kind or looking out for her sister. So both of them don't fully deal with everything honestly at the beginning of the story. They both repress their feelings, repress, you know, their emotions. You know, for the reader, it really shows how that can lead to more mess ups because they do, in fact, face much more strenuous circumstances because of the fact that they did not ask for help.
2: Why did you decide to kind of tackle these very heavy things through the eyes of these children?
5: You know, I think sometimes as an adult myself and as a mom, as a former middle school teacher, we tend to view children as not experiencing life to the fullest like we do sometimes. But, you know, they feel life just as strongly, if not more. These girls go through a blizzard and they experience grief. They experience struggles. So my hope is that readers will see themselves and also will know that, you know, you can survive, that you can have agency in your situation and move forward and hope for better days.
2: This is a Muslim family.
5: Yes.
2: The faith of these girls comfort them, but There are also parts of it where it seems like it sets them apart from some of their peers.
5: So for Rama and Lina, and very much for myself, being Muslim is part of our identity. It helps their feelings when they're feeling alone. But it also, for Rama especially, you know, when she sees her best friend making a new friend, she is sort of feeling like left out because this new friend doesn't happen to be a Muslim friend, and it makes her grapple with it. And so you kind of see her having to figure out how to deal with things that don't go her way.
2: The father does lean pretty heavily on Rama.
5: Yes.
2: Did you feel like he leaned too much on her?
5: I do think he does lean extra than he should. I think part of it is because he's single dadding his way through parenting these kids, and he's, you know, lost his wife. So he's definitely at a place where he's not thinking fully clearly. He's definitely a flawed character as well. But I think it comes from a good place. You know, for him, he's treating her with this respect and this trust. And he doesn't know what's going on with her. So, you know, at the end of the story, he has realized what this has done to her, and that there are better days where, you know, he'll be able to help her more and take that kind of pressure off.
2: Shifa, you have daughters and a sister. How did you think about your own relationships and your daughter's relationship with each other when you were writing this story?
5: I'm the older sister, the type A, you know, wanting my sister to do everything on my terms. There's 5 years between us, so I guess she's not so little anymore, but she will always be my little sister. And I'm so protective over her until now. And we have such a close bond, but it took a long time. I have 3 daughters, and it's so interesting because they all are such different personalities, and they also have a lot of bickering, but they also love each other so fiercely. Even the way they bicker is funny because you'll see that it's very much rooted in love. You know, through Rama and Lina's relationship, I wanted to portray that even in those moments where they're fighting, Rama leaves ketchup out for Lina. She still makes dinner for her, you know, even when she's angry. And I see that. I see that in my relationship with my sister and my kids' relationships, is the love never goes away, even with the complexity of the relationship.
2: That's Shifa Saltaji Safadi. Her new novel is Sisters Alone. Thank you so much for speaking with us.
5: Thank you for having me.
2: This is Week in Edition from NPR News. I'm Aisha Roscoe.
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7: I'm Peter Sagal. See if you can survive the entire hour of our news quiz this week with special guest poet Maggie Smith. That's Wait, Wait, Don't Tell Me from NPR. This morning at 11, right here on KUER.
0: Clear and 68 right now in Salt Lake City. This morning it's going to be nice. Clouds will begin to move in this afternoon and some showers for this evening and into tonight. Good morning. I'm Jolene Crosman. Hope you're having a nice Sunday. Just about 7 o'clock, news is coming up next. Stay with us.

0: From NPR News in Washington, D.C., this is Weekend Edition. I'm Aisha Roscoe. Good morning. Filling up your tank for a Labor Day road trip is costing you more this year. The Iran war is pushing up prices. We break down what you need to know. Also, Charlie Kirk was assassinated a year ago this week, and now conservative youth seem to be moving in a different direction.
1: No one can really fill in the space that he left. You can kind of see the impacts and the proof that these things aren't working in the same way and how fractured the right has become since he died.
0: Plus, super soldiers go bad in the new action thriller Onslaught. It's Sunday, September 6th. News is next.
2: Live from NPR News in Washington, I'm Windsor Johnston. U.S. Special Envoy Steve Witkoff and Jared Kushner are meeting Ukrainian President Volodymyr Zelensky in Kyiv today as the Trump administration renews its push to end the war in Ukraine. The visit comes after the two held talks in Moscow with Russian President Vladimir Putin and other Russian officials. During that visit, Witkoff recounted a conversation he had with members of the Russian delegation.
3: We were sitting outside just now, me, Jared, and Carol, and then Yuri joined us, and we were all talking about when we retire, we'll have all these incredible stories and incredible memories, and yours will be right at the top of it all.
2: The talks in Moscow produced no breakthrough, with major differences still standing in the way of an agreement. Labor Day weekend travelers are paying the highest gas prices ever for this time of year. AAA says the average price for a gallon of regular gas is $4.14, but diesel is even more expensive. It hit an all-time high today at $5.89 a gallon. NPR's Stephen Bisaha reports that can cause other prices to rise.
4: Diesel has gone up more than $2 per gallon since the start of the war with Iran. Diesel is used to fuel tractors, commercial trucks, and food trucks.
5: Diesel gives me the power to pull that 26-foot food truck. It's heavy. It's a heavy trailer.
4: Chef Joe Shiroda owns the Hey Baby food truck in central Alabama. It now costs him about $300 for two refuels a week.
6: Are you making up for that by having to raise prices on the food truck?
5: A lot of people are raising prices. You can only get so much for jambalaya.
4: Food at the grocery store and other items on store shelves could also increase in price as transportation costs rise with the cost of diesel. Stephen Bisaha, NPR News, Leeds, Alabama.
2: Voters in Germany are casting ballots in a regional election that could produce the country's first far-right state governor since World War II. NPR's Esme Nicholson reports from Berlin.
7: German domestic intelligence classifies the Alternative for Deutschland, or AfD, as extremist in the state of Saxony-Anhalt, but this is not deterring voters. The AfD has sought out ties with the MAGA movement in the US and advocates closer relations with Russia. The party has run a campaign centered around what it calls remigration, promising mass deportations from day one and the segregation of refugee children in schools. The candidate hoping to become Germany's first AfD state governor is 35-year-old Ulrich Siegmund, a former salesman with a massive TikTok following. His affable image contrasts starkly with the party's radical platform. But in a country where coalitions are the norm, the AfD may struggle to form a government unless it wins an absolute majority. For NPR News, I'm Esme Nicholson in Berlin.
2: This is NPR News. Part of Washington's Kennedy Center remains closed this weekend after a section of the ceiling collapsed during severe storms last week. Officials are blaming decades of deferred maintenance and say the collapse shows the building urgently needs repairs. The Trump-aligned board of directors is fighting in court to close the entire center for 2 years for a $250 million renovation. AI data centers are front and center in numerous midterm election races. Despite growing public opposition to them, the White House has spoken out in favor of the facilities, including Vice President J.D. Vance. NPR's Emily Fang has more.
8: A Gallup poll from May found more than 70% of Americans are opposed to having a data center built near their home. The facility's extraordinary demands on electricity and water can drive up local utility costs. But Vice President J.D. Vance continues to defend data centers.
9: The way to get around that is, as President Trump's leadership has showed, to become a nation of builders again. We got to build more power plants. We've got to make the regulatory state easier to work with. And of course, we've done that.
8: Some politicians, mostly Republicans, have said opposing data centers could give China an advantage in a global tech race. And House Majority Leader Steve Scalise has said he's investigating whether China is behind what he calls misinformation. Emily Fang, NPR News, The White House.
2: Police in England are still searching for 70,000 pints of Guinness that were stolen last week. Two drivers are accused of taking off with trailers loaded with the beer from an industrial park. The Guinness is worth more than $150,000. This is NPR News.
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0: This is Weekend Edition from NPR News. I'm Aisha Roscoe. Good morning. The U.S. military said it struck three Iranian oil tankers yesterday and that it attacked the vessels after Iran fired ballistic missiles at a U.S. aircraft carrier and destroyer. This flare-up in fighting is having a big impact on the energy markets. Diesel fuel prices hit a record high this morning, up more than 50% since the start of the war. David Goldwyn served as an energy envoy for the State Department during the Obama administration and joins us now. Good morning, David.
1: Good morning, Aisha. Good to be with you again.
0: Let's start with diesel. It's used by many businesses to run factories and equipment. Why are we seeing record prices right now?
1: Well, there are really three reasons, Aisha. First is that the refineries use crude oil to make diesel, and so the price of crude is up, so that puts some upward pressure on it. But the real challenge is that we've lost almost 3 million barrels a day of refining capacity from the Persian Gulf, and it was a major refiner of the what they call these middle distillates. It's jet fuel and diesel. The other reason is that Ukrainian attacks on Russian infrastructure, both its ports and its refining capacity, has led to a loss of almost 330,000 barrels a day in Russian exports of diesel. They were another big refiner. And so they have an export ban, and they're using that more for domestic consumption. So you put those two things together, and you have a lot more countries competing for a much smaller supply of diesel. That's making the prices go up. And unlike crude, which you can get from a lot of places, you can't build another refinery really quickly. And so there's no way to replace that other than by the market forces of high prices.
0: So there's a lot of pressure on diesel right now. What will be the impact of those higher diesel prices on the wider economy?
1: Well, diesel has a higher inflationary impact on the economy than gasoline. It's kind of like the hidden fuel, but you use diesel for transportation. 75% of transportation is diesel in the United States. So you're talking about trucks, you're talking about agricultural combines, you're talking about every package that Amazon delivers to your door, and all the food which shows up in your grocery store. So as the price of diesel goes up, and jet fuel also for air travel, everything that gets moved around the country and virtually everything in agriculture costs more. And so you're seeing the diesel prices rise first. The fuel bill is going to come to these folks in October, and we're going to see it in the cost of virtually everything from food to toys to manufactured goods come December.
0: Well, we're 6 months into this war, and there are these conflicting reports over how much oil is going through the Strait of Hormuz. You have the Energy Secretary Chris Wright said that more than 17 million barrels went through on Monday. That's almost pre-war levels. But independent ship tracking firms say oil exports are a lot lower. How can you explain that discrepancy?
1: Well, the amount of traffic that goes through the strait changes from day to day, and what does get through is basically now trying to go in secret. So they turn off the devices, you know, sort of the transponders, which are normally used to track them. So now you're talking about satellites trying to see ships at night. So they're harder to see. They're not really advertising themselves. And there's a, you know, probably a little bit of a bias for the energy secretary to inflate a little bit how good things are so that people feel that oil prices might come down. But as you point out, the tanker trackers and others are showing that that traffic is, you know, is quite minimal. And it depends on the day. Now that you've had this exchange of attacks over the weekend with the U.S. attacking Iranian tankers and Iran striking back, shippers are going to be more reluctant to go through. So a week ago, you might have had a couple of attempts. This weekend, nobody's probably trying to get through the strait. So it's a lot of variation. But as we pointed out earlier, you know, it's down at least by half compared to what it was before the war. And in terms of oil prices and gasoline prices, what really matters is refining.
0: Not to cut you off, but just to say, you know, prices are high now, but analysts had thought they would go higher even than they are. Have you been surprised by what's happened?
1: A little bit, yes. We've been able to get more oil

0: out of the Gulf really by alternate routes. And there's been more production from other countries, which has come faster. But as we see now, we're running up against this refining constraint. You can have more oil, but it doesn't give you more diesel or jet fuel.
1: That's David Goldwyn, president of Goldwyn Global Strategies. Thank you so much for speaking with us.
0: My pleasure.
1: At the heart of the trial of Lindsey Clancy, which ended in a mistrial Friday, was her mental state. Clancy is the Massachusetts mother who killed her three young children in 2023. Her defense was she was suffering from severe postpartum psychosis and is not guilty of murder due to lack of responsibility. It's what's popularly known as the insanity defense. Heather Kukulo teaches criminal and mental disability law at New York Law School. She joins us now. Welcome to the program.
2: Hi, thank you for having me.
1: Were you surprised that the trial ended in a mistrial?
2: I thought it was unfortunate, but I was not surprised given how the deliberations had gone about and certainly some of the significant and complex issues in the case.
1: And speaking of those issues, I mean, each state sets its burdens to meet the legal standards for insanity. How does Massachusetts approach it?
2: Yeah, Massachusetts puts the burden to prove that the defendant was not mentally ill at the time on the prosecution. So not only does the prosecution have to prove their case in chief beyond a reasonable doubt, but they also have to prove beyond a reasonable doubt that the defendant was not mentally ill at the time.
1: Oh.
2: Now, the majority of jurisdictions use some variation of what is known as the McNaughton rule. And that is the focus on the defendant's ability to understand what they were doing and whether it was wrong. It's a very narrow standard, which is what makes the insanity defense so difficult to win.
1: Hearing about these cases, like, there have been famous ones in the past. Clarence Darrow got Leopold and Loeb spared from the death penalty by claiming they were insane. John Hinckley was acquitted for shooting President Reagan, but he was hospitalized for decades.
2: The fact that you brought up John Hinckley is significant. That was the case. And in a lot of ways, that was the turning point in the insanity defense. It was such a high profile case. It received enormous media attention at the time. And what that did was it led many Americans to believe the defense is incredibly common. But it is, in many respects, one of the rarest defenses in criminal law. I would say the statistics show maybe 0.1% to 1% of criminal cases. And I think there are different variations, but it's basically fewer than one in 1,000 felony cases. And the Hinckley case, in addition, also gave Americans sort of this concern over the fact that persons were escaping liability and that they were not being held accountable for actions that, by all accounts, they actually committed.
1: Even if you have success in an insanity defense, that doesn't necessarily translate to freedom, right?
2: Absolutely not. I think a great example and a case that was in the spotlight and in the media spotlight was the Andrea Yates case. In 2001, it occurred. This was a mother who had drowned her five young children in a bathtub. The first trial ended in a conviction of capital murder. This was in Texas. But in the retrial, the defense was successful in getting the jury to render an decision of not guilty by reason of insanity. Andrea Yates is still in a psychiatric hospital, still civilly committed to this day. The likelihood of someone that has committed such a disturbing and horrific crime and who has been under the spotlight of all of the potential mental illness that was leading up to it and continuing, most definitely is probably going to remain in some type of psychiatric custody for an extensive period of time.
1: Well, in this case, in the Clancy case, what do you think happens next?
2: There are three options, basically. The prosecution could decide to retry the case. There could be the possibility for plea negotiations and a plea deal between prosecution and defense. Or the prosecution could decide to dismiss the charges, which I think is the most unlikely outcome.
1: What do people need to understand better about these sorts of cases involving mental health and crimes that are atrocious?
2: They're atrocious, and that's the piece. You know, persons who are viewing this from the outside need to do their best to separate that emotional response and their own personal belief and experience, and consider the objective information that they are receiving, especially with the vividness that accompanies this case.
1: That's New York Law School's Heather Cucullo. Professor, thank you so much for speaking with us today.
2: My pleasure.

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5: I'm Windsor Johnston with these headlines. U.S. envoys Steve Witkoff and Jared Kushner are in Kyiv today, meeting with President Volodymyr Zelensky. The talks are aimed at reaching an agreement to end the war in Ukraine. The two met with Russian President Vladimir Putin in Moscow yesterday, but no breakthrough was announced. U.S.-Iran tensions are rising near the Strait of Hormuz. CENTCOM says Iran fired ballistic missiles toward two Navy ships, and U.S. forces struck three Iranian vessels in response. Voters in Germany are casting ballots in a regional election today that could produce the country's first far-right state governor since World War II. The anti-immigration alternative for Germany's party is leading the latest polls by about 20 points. I'm Windsor Johnston, NPR News in Washington.

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1: This is Weekend Edition from NPR News. I'm Aisha Roscoe. Charlie Kirk will be honored this Thursday at Utah Valley University, a year after he was assassinated in front of students at a campus event there. Kirk co-founded the conservative youth nonprofit Turning Point USA. We wanted to check in on how Turning Point USA has weathered the past year. So joining us now is Ali Breland. He's written about the organization for The Atlantic. Welcome to the program.
2: Hi, thank you so much for having me.
1: Can you remind us of how influential Charlie Kirk and Turning Point USA have been in Republican politics in recent years?
2: I don't think that one can understate how important and influential Charlie Kirk and Turning Point USA were, especially up towards the end of his life. Charlie Kirk managed to take and create this organization that had all of these different tentacles. He also had this get out the vote effort that was targeting low propensity voters, youth, often male college voters that had traditionally been overlooked by the right. Some people credit this at least partially with Trump's victory in 2024. Charlie Kirk was able to connect all of these different influential people across parts of the right that normally weren't connected, faith leaders with far right internet figures, with establishment figures who later became high up in the White House and the administration.
1: Well, now Charlie Kirk's widow, Erica Kirk, is leading the organization. How effective has she been at taking the reins of Turning Point USA?
2: Erica Kirk has been fairly effective and a useful face. I say this completely non-cynically, but a sort of grieving widow is a good person to garner sympathy with. But at the same time, Charlie was such a unique and singular figure that no one can really fill in the space that he left. You can kind of see the impacts and the proof that these things aren't working in the same way and how fractured the right has become since he died. The rise of these conspiracy theories about Charlie's death, the rise of someone like Nick Fuentes, who Charlie Kirk arguably did a really good job of kind of stiff-arming. And as a white nationalist who uses the N-word and is very openly racist, Nick Fuentes has prompted a lot of division within the party that didn't exist there prior.
1: How effective was Turning Point USA in influencing the primaries?
2: I think that if you ask them this, their answer would be that it's still early and they want to see what happens in the general and that their primary objective is just getting Republicans elected. I personally have skepticism about how that's going to work and that they put a lot of their effort into getting, again, young, low propensity college, often male, but college age voters out to vote. Traditionally, this age demographic gets excited during presidential elections, but during off year midterms, it's a little bit harder.
1: There's been infighting, some of it over ideas, you know, support for Israel, the war with Iran, but also these conspiracy theories. How does that fit into these dynamics?
2: Prior to Kirk dying, Republicans everywhere who were paying attention to Kirk were more in lockstep with the establishment and the elite wings of the party. And when he died, there was this dissent over Israel policy and these other things that crept to the fore that he was no longer there to stop. And the conspiracy theories, there is no one with enough power to check Candace Owens. And now her conspiracy theories about Charlie Kirk being killed by Israel, possibly with the involvement of Charlie Kirk's own wife. Again, Candace Owens' conspiracy theory, I am not giving any credence to this at all. I want to be very clear. That has become this weirdly salient conspiracy that a lot of people kind of buy into. And that kind of stuff was kind of pushed to the margins. A lot of conservative conspiracy theories had relaxed a little bit, and then Kirk's assassination kind of opened them up and created space for them.
1: With the midterms coming up, Where do you think the young conservatives will be, and will they be listening to Turning Point USA without Kirk?
2: I think that the Republican Party and younger voters will only go right in the way that Turning Point has to respond to. And a really clear example of this is James Fishback, a gubernatorial candidate in Florida. James Fishback, to be clear, lost his bid to be governor. He only won 10% of the vote. But what I found to be interesting in that race is that he was winning specifically with people under the age of 34 in Florida. That's really important to understand because James Fishback was aggressively far right, very openly racist. A lot of people called him an anti-Semite. When he was being pressed by a black person about his politics, James Fishback got frustrated and said that that person should be lynched. And that's the number one candidate for young people in the Florida gubernatorial race. That's like a sort of window into the future of young right-wing politics and what Turning Point is going to have to contend with and manage if it still wants to be a power player amongst like the youth vote.
1: That's Ali Breland, writer with The Atlantic. Thank you so much for talking with us today.
2: Thank you.
1: Beef prices have reached record highs in recent months and become a major worry for the White House. In an attempt to bring down prices, President Trump announced plans to import 300,000 metric tons of ground beef to be sold at a discount. But the move to import beef from countries such as Argentina and Brazil angered American cattle ranchers. The president has now offered those ranchers an olive branch with two executive orders designed to boost their industry. For more on this, we're joined now by Michael Marks of Harvest Public Media and the Texas Standard. Good morning, Michael.
3: Good morning.
1: Tell us more about what led to the president's decision to issue these orders.
3: Sure. So these orders are just the latest in a flurry of actions that the Trump administration has taken lately to try to bring down the price of beef. Right now, ground beef costs on average $6.89 per pound. You mentioned those 300,000 metric tons of imported beef sold at a discount. You know, that's the Trump administration trying to ease the strain for consumers. But by doing so, you know, American ranchers, who the president considers a key political constituency, they're upset, saying that this undercuts their business. So these orders President Trump announced on Friday include policies that ranchers have asked for quite some time.
1: What will these executive orders mean for ranchers?
3: Well, there's a lot in them. They'll mean quite a bit. It's a whole package of policies meant to help out ranchers as well as, you know, smaller meat processors. The president highlighted how they would help smaller butchers and ranchers who want to process their own beef compete against these four big meatpacking companies that control about 85% of that industry. Those are Tyson, Cargill, National Beef, and JBS. Ranchers say the consolidation means less money for the people who actually raise the cows. So this order directs the U.S. Department of Agriculture to see what regulations can be eased to make it easier for ranchers to process, sell their own meat directly to consumers. Also calls for more things like technical assistance, marketing resources, loans for small businesses. And there are other elements, you know, like directing the administration to see what it can do to mandate more country of origin labeling on beef products. You know, that's something that consumers and ranchers have asked for as a way to better differentiate American-raised meat from imports.
1: So it sounds like these orders are meant to help loosen the control that these four big meatpacking companies have over the beef industry. Is that correct?
3: That is what President Trump says. He spent a lot of time during the press conference for these orders talking about how the big four meatpacking companies would not be happy about this. You know, another part of them calls for better enforcement of this law that's over 100 years old called the Packers and Stockyards Act. These are regulations that are supposed to prevent the kind of consolidation we've seen in the meatpacking business. But cattle raisers, folks in the industry will tell you know, it just hasn't been enforced to the level they would like. To hear the president tell it, though, this whole idea is to increase competition in the meatpacking industry, give small businesses a better chance to make a living.
1: So how have ranchers been responding?
3: I think they're more optimistic now than they were a week or so ago when the deal to import those 300,000 metric tons of ground beef was announced. But many, I think, are still leery. They want to see many of these measures, you know, passed by Congress. They say that the executive orders only have so much reach.
1: That's Michael Marks of Harvest Public Media and the Texas Standard. Michael, thank you so much for joining us.
3: Yeah, thank you for having me.

0: Among Gloria Steinem's many hard-won achievements is the creation of Ms. Magazine. The writer and activist died last week at the age of 92. For many people, she was the face of feminism for decades. And that came in part through that groundbreaking magazine, as NPR's Jennifer Ludden reports.
1: The launch of Ms. Magazine was national news. Here's NPR in 1972 noting its appearance on newsstands.
2: It is staffed by women, published by women, with illustrations and photographs taken by women. MS is edited by feminist writer Gloria Steinem.
1: NPR's Linda Wertheimer explained what MS period for Ms. meant.
3: The form of address which extends to women the privilege men have always had, that of a neutral address, the same for married and unmarried people.
1: She and NPR's Susan Stamberg talked about the articles in that first issue. One was called The Housewife's Moment of Truth and told of small moments when it's clear that a man views a woman as second class. Another explained how to set up a daycare center, and there was a list of groups with information on legal aid, abortion, and working women. Gloria Steinem told NPR she didn't want to be like other women's magazines that focused only on the roles of wife and mother.
4: I feel, even I and lots of other women, are very isolated from each other. So that we need a magazine that's a kind of consciousness-raising group in itself, a friend, you know, that comes into your house and is something that really tells the truth about your life.
5: I don't think we can underestimate how important Ms. was in terms of popularizing feminism.
1: Amy Farrell is a professor at Dickinson College and wrote about Ms. in the 1998 book Yours in Sisterhood. Before the magazine, she says the issues it took on could only be found in small local underground journals.
5: Ms. showed up like at the grocery store, you know, fighting for space, fighting for a voice and saying, we belong here.
1: It was groundbreaking in its coverage of sexual harassment. At a time when a typical cartoon gag would be a boss chasing his secretary, Farrell says Ms. called that out for what it was, and readers responded in droves, writing intimate letters to the magazine as if to a close friend.
5: They were experiencing violence in their home. They were being treated like crap at work. And the magazine made them literally feel not alone, not crazy, realizing there's a whole movement going on out there.
1: But if the audience was loyal to Ms., advertisers often were not, says writer Maggie Daugherty.
6: This was also a world run by men.
1: She wrote about Ms.'s legacy a few years ago for the Yale Review. The magazine faced a constant battle between satisfying readers and funders as it wrote about things like welfare and lesbianism and published articles written by and about Black women.
6: And these were all seen as very controversial things to write about and to write about for a broad audience, and really dangerous for a magazine that wanted to be financially successful.
1: Southern newsstand owners boycotted Ms. when it put a Black woman on the cover. In 1980, Revlon pulled out of a contract after Soviet women appeared on the cover without makeup. And there were other tensions with advertisers, Steinem told NPR in 1990.
4: You know, one says, for instance, we don't want to be in any issue with anything about gun control, anything about abortion. Women's magazines are supposed to be a big version of Why Don't You Smile, Honey, you know?
1: That year, Ms. revamped itself as a smaller nonprofit with no commercial ads, which it remains today. Writer Daugherty hadn't thought much about the struggles of Gloria Steinem and Ms. Magazine growing up in the 1990s.
6: In a moment that felt post-feminist, or in a moment that felt like we'd figured all of this stuff out.
1: But these days, with the rollback of Roe v. Wade and high-profile misogynistic rhetoric, she has new appreciation for how hard it was to succeed back then. And she says seeing how Steinem persevered reminds her to not lose hope. Jennifer Ludden, NPR News.

0: You're listening to Weekend Edition from NPR News. A mystery is afoot in the middle of a lake in western Canada. A floating island is playing peekaboo on Williston Lake in British Columbia. The thickly forested island, around 500 feet long, was first spotted in the reservoir last month, only then to apparently vanish. It was later seen 20 miles from its original location. Joining us to discuss this mystery is Bob Gammer. He's a spokesman for the British Columbia Hydro and Power Authority that operates the reservoir and nearby dam. Welcome to the program.
1: Thanks, Aisha. It's good to be here.
0: So tell us, how did this island first come to your attention?
1: We first heard about it from a member of the media in northern British Columbia who had seen a Facebook post. Someone had been out on the reservoir in their boat and came across this island. And so they got some video and some still photos, and then they posted it to Facebook. So at first, honestly, I thought it was not real.
0: So you saw it and you're like, that's AI. That is not real.
1: Yeah. It just seemed so incredible. You know, We'd never heard of anything like this on the reservoir. Mm-hmm. Internally, I've talked to people and they've not heard of an island. Folks who live on the reservoir and recreate on the reservoir, nobody's come forward to say, oh, I've seen this from so many years ago. No, this was a brand new phenomenon.
0: What is this island made of? How was it created? How did it show up?
1: Yeah, we only have a theory at this point.
0: Okay.
1: Our best understanding from simple observations is that this is probably an island that grew up on top of a bunch of woody debris that had been compressed together, crowded into a sheltered bay along the shoreline of the reservoir for many, many years, just a whole bunch of logs floating in the water that just got kind of packed together. And then eventually those logs started to decompose. You know, seeds and whatnot would land on those logs and they would, you know, start growing moss and eventually grow trees, and the trees grew up and they've kind of knitted to hold all of these floating logs and woody debris together. And at some point when the reservoir rose, as it does every year with the spring snow melt filling up the reservoir, it may have dislodged this island of logs and vegetation up and away from the shoreline, and then the wind pushed it out into open water.
0: Do you have any concerns about people just trying to somehow get close to it? Would that be a concern?
1: We're fine with people getting close. Like if they want to motor their boat up to near the island, that's fine. Get your drone out, you know, fly up over and around the island with your drone. Hey, that would be great.
0: Okay.
1: But yeah, we are definitely warning people not to go on the island because of that inherent instability. We don't know how solid the surface is. If you were to climb up on it, you might fall through. As much as everybody is curious and fascinated by this, we just want to warn people to exercise caution and really stay safe.
0: That's Bob Gammer from the British Columbia Hydro and Power Authority. Thanks so much for joining us.
1: Glad to speak with you. Nice to be on NPR.
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2: Weekend Edition continues here. Up in the 8 o'clock hour, we'll hear about the first ever Republican midterm convention, which happens this week in Dallas, but not all candidates are attending. And NPR Aisha Roscoe will speak with a professor from the University of Wisconsin about how to teach middle and high school students about the 9/11 attacks on the U.S. Those stories in 20 minutes on Weekend Edition here on KUER.
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2: 70 degrees right now in Salt Lake City. I'm Jolene Crosman. It's 7:40. I'm Windsor Johnston with these headlines. U.S. envoys Steve Witkoff and Jared Kushner are meeting with President Volodymyr Zelensky in Kyiv today to talk about a U.S. proposal to end the war in Ukraine. The talks come a day after they met with Russian President Vladimir Putin in Moscow with no major breakthrough announced. A volcano in western Indonesia erupted today, causing flight cancellations at the airport in Jakarta. Authorities are urging people to stay at least 2 miles from the crater. Hurricane Lowell remains a powerful Category 3 storm as it moves closer to Hawaii. The hurricane is packing sustained winds of 125 miles an hour. Forecasters expect the storm to turn north and approach the western Hawaiian Islands on Monday. I'm Windsor Johnston, NPR News in Washington.
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0: This is Weekend Edition from NPR News. I'm Aisha Roscoe. The gory shoot 'em up movie Onslaught starts quietly in the middle of the New Mexico desert with a secret facility, a third generation Nazi, and a murderous plan.
5: What you are witnessing here is a human equivalent of a heat-seeking missile.
6: We set out to create an ideal combatant to be deployed against the domestic populace.
0: But Iraq war veteran Celeste is on to them.
7: It's the second time that Black Hawk has gone over us today. They're up to something in the desert north of here. Kind of secret base.
0: So when a trio of super soldiers breaks out of their military installation and invades her trailer park, she's ready to fight back, her young daughter in tow. Adam Wingard is Onslaught's director.
8: This film is literally very much about my deep interest in the era after World War II, where we brought a lot of the Nazi scientists over to work for us with Operation Paperclip is the name of it. I've just always been fascinated about the fact that it's like this was like sort of the moment that America's bloodstream was sort of infected. You know, obviously there's a lot of the scientists that we brought over, like Wernher von Braun and those guys that are well known. But then there's a lot of the Nazis that, you know, we just couldn't whitewash entirely because their crimes are too big, but we probably still wanted to work with them. And one of the most notorious is a guy named Hans Kammler, which Dan Stevens plays a sort of third generation descendant of Hans Kammler is what we're playing. So this movie was almost sort of an imagining of like, okay, let's say we did bring Hans Kammler. We kept him from the public, and but he's been working behind the scenes. And what are these guys many years after World War II? What have they been up to, basically? And super soldiers is the the answer that we came up with.
0: Well, so you have that happening on one side. Then you have the civilian population, but some of them are veterans. And the main character is played by Adria Arjona. She's the star of the movie, and she's playing this mother that's protecting her child from the attack of these super soldiers. Did becoming a parent yourself help you think about Adria's character as a mother?
8: Yeah, I mean, definitely. I mean, the genesis of this film really started with me being a parent. The film I did prior, Godzilla X Kong, I was in Australia in pre-production, and I found out that my partner was pregnant in that early phase of production. And, you know, I felt completely unprepared for it, to be honest with you. It was something that kind of was unexpected. And so juggling a $150 million movie at the same time as preparing to be a father, I mean, my daughter ended up being born pretty much right when I got back from shooting. You know, I've also been in the studio world for the last 10 years. You know, I come from a very low budget indie background. I worked my way up over the years. And it's been great being able to tackle like the biggest blockbuster budgets and all those kind of things. But, there's a price you pay creatively for that sometimes, that you're a little limited in terms of how far you can go in certain directions. And so juggling that with being a parent, I think I sat down and I thought, after this Godzilla movie is over, I really want to do something that represents myself stylistically. And I knew right out the gate that I wanted that story to be somehow centralized around a parent figure, maybe a slightly dysfunctional parent, you know, which is maybe how I saw myself then. But ultimately, when you have a kid, it completely unlocks all these new fears. So I hadn't really made a horror movie in a while. And I think part of the reason is because nothing really scared me. It was sort of like having a kid was sort of like, oh, now I'm scared. It's not for me, it's for her.
0: You know, this movie is really kind of more in the B-movie tradition. What did those types of movies mean to you as a budding filmmaker? And like, were there any in particular that you were drawing from for this?
8: Yeah, I mean, all roads for me lead back to John Carpenter. I mean, like the very first time I remember my mom asking me, like, what was my favorite movie when I was a little kid, it was Big Trouble in Little China. And something about his style, just like, I don't know, it just hits me at my core. And so, you know, this film really is kind of a love letter to his movies, him and James Cameron, I should say, you know, because between the two of them, with Halloween, Terminator, and all the movies in between, it's like sort of, I feel like it kind of made me who I am as a filmmaker. And so this movie's sort of like pulling on those kind of things. And it is a B movie, you know, like at least in the sense that it delivers on everything you want a B movie to deliver on, but it's doing it in this sort of A plus way.
0: What was it like, you know, shooting like all that, the gore? Like, was that fun doing that kind of the practical effects and stuff like that?
8: Well, it's funny because like I'm, you know, known as a horror filmmaker. A lot of my early movies were horror films. And the funny thing about me is that I actually really hate fake blood. I think it smells horrible. The special effects team, they shot some B-roll stuff of blood spraying from a body at one point. And the armorer, Brett, was standing in for one of the killers with the chainsaw. And they were doing all these takes. And he was wearing shorts. And when the blood would spray up at him, he'd come back and show me the footage and I'd be like, oh yeah, can we do it again? You know, and he'd kind of look at me like, are you kidding? Yeah. And it turns out that the blood was spraying directly up his shorts and he wasn't wearing any underwear. Oh, and so he was coated in a very uncomfortable, sticky way for the rest of the night. But he really took one for the team.
0: Well, you know, the concept of the super soldier itself is common. It's something that it seems like we come back to over and over again in pop culture. Why do you think we're so drawn to that idea?
8: This is well-tread territory. And, you know, that's why, to me, taking the concept of a super soldier and mixing it with sort of a slasher kind of Halloween, Jason Voorhees type thing was sort of a fun approach. It's like, it's simple, but it's interesting that it's never been done before. I had just an interesting kind of epiphanies during this film. And, you know, like whenever you're doing slasher scenes with characters who have big butcher knives or, you know, a chainsaw, you can go really hard violently and you can, you know, have buckets of blood spraying everywhere. And people still know how to engage with that and have fun with it. There's something about it that it's so over the top that it's distancing. And I think there's so many tropes that exist that we're familiar with over the years that we're kind of desensitized to that. But it's interesting how the gun violence is so much more upsetting. You know, I wanted this movie to kind of address that in a way. And I wanted this film to feel sort of like a timestamp of the reality that we live in now. And, you know, I think gun violence is the thing at the end of the day that scares me the most in the world, mass shootings and the concept of that unpredictability. Even though this is a fun movie, it's like, you know, there is a lot of like serious underlining things going on within it. But at the end of the day, you can also just turn your brain off. And like I said, you know, it's there to satisfy in all those B movie ways.
0: That's Adam Wingard. He directed the new movie Onslaught in theaters now. Thank you so much for being with us.
8: Thank you. It's a pleasure.
0: Emily Wilson is the celebrated translator of Homer's The Odyssey. She's also the instigator of some controversy, writing that she was not a fan of Christopher Nolan's summer blockbuster.
9: I wish that more people were reading ancient poems rather than clicking on clickbaity silliness, which is what I think most of the discourse is. But if it's bringing people to read and to engage with culture and engage with history, I love it.
0: And maybe Wilson's new book of essays, Crossing the Wine Dark Sea, is a good place to start. That conversation later today on All Things Considered. Hear it on the radio, your phone, or smart speaker. Raven Lenae's new album begins with a declaration of love.
10: Oh, my love is like a landslide. When it all comes down, only one way to find out.
0: It's her own love on her own terms. Raven Lenae's latest album is called Blue Island, and she's here to tell us all about it. Raven Lenae, thank you so much for joining us.
11: Thank you for having me.
0: We just heard a bit of the song Handle. It's very upbeat, and obviously love can feel like a landslide on both sides of it. Did someone make you feel that way?
11: Around the time I was working on the album, it almost felt like I needed to have this declaration of self that felt loud, that felt boisterous, that felt almost aggressive coming off the last year that I had. So it felt necessary to have a song that just felt like, this is who I am, take it or leave it.
0: Can you handle me?
11: Exactly.
0: Fans probably know you from your biggest hit so far, Love Me Not.
10: And oh, it's hard to say, oh, but I wish you were right here. Oh, it's hard to leave you when I get you everywhere.
0: But this was a massive hit on social media. And you've talked about how that's been like good and bad. What is the downside of being a viral sensation?
11: Obviously, every artist dreams of a moment like this where you have new eyeballs and new people interested in your music and your career, your journey so far, and that's a beautiful thing. But then there's something strange that happens where now you feel exposed to the world in a way, and that brings a lot of questions, judgment. I felt at times my identity, my blackness was being picked apart. So it almost felt like I was under interrogation for a part of it, you know, but mixed in with all these joyful emotions.
0: What were they saying about your blackness? Just to clarify, what were they saying?
11: For a lot of people, it's hard for us to imagine black women flying through different genres so seamlessly, even though we've had many examples of it in the past.
0: Well, they said the same thing to Whitney Houston, right? They said she was whitewashed in the beginning. Mm-hmm. So she went through this.
11: Yeah, and I'm looking at it now as almost a rite of passage in a way of maybe that's the sign of something good.
0: And so I often ask this question when I am talking to black artists, and I don't mean it to be a cliche, but it sounds like you are still dealing with this pressure to be boxed into a specific genre, i.e. you are black, therefore you must be soul R&B.
11: Yeah, I think that's a topic that we'll probably talk about forever, because when it comes to black artists, genre is a huge factor in the way we're regarded, the way we're positioned, the type of exposure we get. But I think we have to allow room for black artists to experiment the same way we allow white artists. And this album was me kind of releasing any preconceived notions of what I thought I had to be, what's accepted, what's easy to digest, and being confident in that.
0: And you did a bit of that genre-breaking sound on Handle, but we also hear that on Saturday

0: I think it's fun and interesting when I get to experiment with sound and also with emotion in this way where, you know, the song feels dancey, it feels exuberant, but then the lyrics feel almost sad and dazed, or I don't know. I like that mix of emotion.
1: You mentioned it's upbeat, it feels dancey. I heard you struggled with choreography. Is that true? Has that been an issue for you?
0: I've always thought in my head that I was an artist that probably couldn't do it, but it's been so fun being able to figure out what that looks like for me, what type of shapes I like for my body to make and what feels good. And I like a mix of awkwardness with like some witchy feels. I like when women feel a little creepy, but also pop and glossy, just mixing all these worlds together that shouldn't really be able to work. It felt like there was something in my body that had to get out, and there's this tension and anxiety and lust for life. And I think that kind of just starts to manifest in your body.
1: Yeah, so I mean, I am a black girl that cannot dance, but I can dance a lot. I mean, I can two-step.
0: Everybody can dance. It's expression. We can do it together sometime.
1: Of course, yes.

0: you know, it's a personal reflection, but also an admission, you know, of this abiding love for someone. What does it tell us about Raven Lane?
1: When we worked on it, I was going through a breakup with someone I love so much. And this was the first time I had, you know, ended a relationship where there was no bad blood and there wasn't a villain. No one did anything wrong. And sometimes that can feel more devastating than having a clean out and being able to say, you're bad, I'm good, you know?
0: Yeah.
1: So I think just getting older and understanding that relationships aren't black and white and they're complicated, and hoping that, you know, with space, maybe we both go out into the world, find something new about ourselves and come back stronger. That's what this song is saying.
0: Yeah. And is that your hope for that love, that that love will come back? I'm getting in your business now.
1: That's okay. That's my hope. That's my hope. I think when the love is there, so hopefully this song manifests something.
0: Okay. That was Raven Lane. Her third studio album, Blue Island, is out now. Raven, thank you so much for joining us.
1: Thank you for having me.
0: This is Weekend Edition from NPR News. I'm Aisha Roscoe.
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3: 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I'm Jolene Crozeman. 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

0: From NPR News in Washington, D.C., this is Weekend Edition. I'm Aisha Roscoe. Good morning. The Republican National Committee is holding a midterm convention this week. What's behind this unusual move? And how public disdain for data centers is affecting the Pennsylvania governor's race. Plus, a new novel about two young girls who must contend with grief and a deadly storm.
1: My hope is that readers will see themselves and also will know that, you know, you can survive, that you can have agency in your situation and move forward and hope for better days.
0: It's Sunday, September 6th. News is next.
2: Live from NPR News in Washington, I'm Windsor Johnston. President Trump's diplomatic envoys are in Kyiv for the first time since Russia's full-scale invasion of Ukraine in 2022. NPR's Joanna Kikizis reports they arrived from Moscow, where they spoke with the Kremlin about ending the war.
3: Jared Kushner is Trump's son-in-law, and Steve Witkoff is the president's longtime friend. They arrived in Kyiv by train since Ukrainian airspace has been closed since the Russian invasion. Kushner and Witkoff arrived on a rainy day with a black motorcade and embraced Ukrainian President Volodymyr Zelensky outside St. Sophia's Cathedral, next to a square with portraits of fallen Ukrainian soldiers. Zelensky had pushed for months for this visit. Speaking to reporters outside the cathedral, he thanked Trump for allowing the envoys to travel to Kyiv despite security concerns. Russia paused its strikes on Kyiv for this visit. Joanna Kikisis, NPR News, Kyiv.
2: Republicans are gathering in Dallas this week for a midterm convention headlined by President Trump. James Hartley from member station KERA reports it's the first midterm convention held by a major political party in more than 40 years.
4: In the Texas race for Senate, Democrat James Tallarico holds a slim lead over Republican Ken Paxton, according to the latest polls. Southern Methodist University political science professor Cal Gilson says leaders on the right seem concerned. He's not sure Republicans can assuage voters' concerns over the cost of living.
5: If they're sitting around the kitchen table worrying about the electric bill, gas prices, those kinds of things, those are gut-level issues. And if they can't pay those bills, there's nothing you can tell them about how good the broader economy is.
4: In the end, Gilson says the impact of the convention on the outcome of the midterms could be negligible. For NPR News, I'm James Hartley in Dallas.
2: The Labor Department is set to issue a pivotal report on inflation this week. NPR's Scott Horsley reports financial markets and the Federal Reserve will be watching closely.
6: The annual inflation rate jumped to 4.2% back in May as the U.S. war with Iran sent energy prices soaring. By July, inflation had cooled somewhat, but prices are still climbing faster than the Federal Reserve would like. That puts the spotlight on the August report, which comes out Friday. If inflation continues to cool, Fed policymakers may feel content to leave interest rates where they are, but any acceleration in price hikes could prompt the Fed to raise rates. Investors think a September rate hike is more likely than not, especially after a better-than-expected jobs report on Friday. Diesel prices have also climbed to a record high, which has the potential to raise the cost of transporting a wide array of goods. Scott Horsley, NPR News, Washington.
2: This is NPR News. Mountain gorillas in Rwanda are an endangered species. So when there are new gorillas born in the country, it calls for a celebration. Joseph King from the Gulf States Newsroom reports from the East African nation.
7: Rwanda hosted its 21st annual Kwitazina. The day is dedicated to giving names to newborn mountain gorillas. Every year, a group of philanthropists, community servants, and celebrities are given the honor of choosing those names. Former French soccer star Mamadou Sakou named one of the 22 gorillas in Warane, which translates to united in pursuit of a common goal. The name is inspired by the collective effort to conserve the gorillas. Sakou says it's an honor.
8: It's important for me to put Africa in light and show how Africa is beautiful.
7: There are fewer than 1,200 mountain gorillas in the wild. Rwanda takes pride in its conservation efforts and acknowledging the people behind them. For NPR News, I'm Joseph King in Kinigi, Rwanda.
2: Rescue crews in Nepal are still searching for survivors more than a week after catastrophic flooding triggered by a glacier collapse. More than 1,300 people have died, while nearly 5,000 are still missing in Nepal. Crews are continuing to search tunnels and debris around damaged hydropower projects where hundreds of workers were caught in the flooding. The floods also devastated communities across the border in Tibet, where hundreds of people remain missing. I'm Windsor Johnston, NPR News in Washington.
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10: This is 90.1 KUER, NPR, Utah. Air quality in Salt Lake, Davis, Weber are showing moderate today, but will improve to good by tomorrow thanks to a storm system moving through the state. That's according to the Utah Department of Environmental Quality, so fine for everyone to be active outside this weekend. Just take your rain jacket or keep it handy for your evening outing. Currently 70 in Salt Lake, 48 Park City, and 68 in Moab. It's 8:06.

0: Election year, and yet the Republican National Committee is holding a convention in Dallas in just a few days. No one's getting formally nominated at it. So what's the goal of this event?
1: Well, it's not really a convention as we know them. It's a Trump rally. And on Truth Social a few months ago, Donald Trump called it that. He said it would be a rally like none other. But despite that hype, not all Republican candidates are going to be there or want to be there, especially ones who are locked in very tight races. They'd rather spend their time back home campaigning. And given how unpopular the president is, how unpopular his war in Iran is and tariffs and his strong support of data centers, which are very unpopular with Democrats and Republicans, for a lot of Republican candidates, it's not helpful for them to be seen with Trump.
0: But many of these candidates do need money to spend on their campaigns, and doesn't President Trump have a lot of that he could give them?
1: Absolutely. And until now, he hasn't been spending it freely on Republican candidates. But here's what he said in the Oval Office on Friday when he was asked about that.
2: I think I have like a close to $1 billion in the super PAC, and I'm allocating for probably $400 or $500 million. So I'll be spending.
3: We'll
2: be
3: spending. Midterm election.
2: Yeah, we're going to spend a lot of money because we don't want to lose our country.
1: And yesterday, MAGA Inc., which is the Trump super PAC, did make a $10 million ad buy to support Texas Attorney General Ken Paxton in his Senate bid. And Trump's general strategy for the midterms, we'll see this in the convention, is to put himself front and center. He said to people, pretend I'm on the ballot. He thinks Republicans do better when he's on the ballot, but not all Republican candidates agree with that.
0: Mara, you just mentioned the headwinds against Republican candidates, but what do voters say are their concerns about Democratic candidates?
1: Well, that's true. You know, as gloomy as some in the Republican Party are about their prospects this fall, not just about possibly losing the House, but also possibly losing the Senate, Democrats are facing problems of their own. And we're seeing this play out in Michigan, where Abdul El-Sayed, who is the Democratic Senate nominee, he has been struggling to unify his own party coalition behind him. Last week, he apologized to a group of Jewish Democrats in Michigan over comments he made about the man who attacked a preschool at a synagogue near Detroit earlier this year. The perpetrator had lost family members in an Israeli airstrike in Lebanon, and Dr. El-Sayed said he made a mistake when he said, quote, hurt people, so soon after the attack. He said he should have just condemned the attack on the preschool. And of course, this is giving plenty of fuel to Republicans. Vice President Vance was at an event in Michigan to support El-Sayed's rival, Mike Rogers, and he said this.
4: There's something about Abdul El-Sayed that is very, very evil and on the rise in the United States of America today. And it's people who see themselves not as citizens of a common nation.
1: Of course, what's interesting about this is that Vice President Vance has also been spending time trying to fix his own problems with Jewish voters and donors. Just like El-Sayed, they are an important part of the Republican coalition.
0: And what problems are those exactly?
1: Jewish voters and donors are an important part of the Republican coalition, just like they are an important part of the Democratic coalition. And they are worried about Vance making a peace deal with Iran that would not be good for Israel. They're also worried about his close connection with Tucker Carlson, who has repeatedly criticized Israel and has had white nationalist Nick Fuentes on his show, as well as other Holocaust deniers. And last week, Vance gave a speech in Las Vegas at the Republican Jewish Coalition. He's trying to mend some of those fences. He said that he doesn't agree with Carlson on everything, but he's not going to throw him under the bus. The reason why this is so important is because Vance is widely expected to be laying the groundwork for a bid for the White House in 2028.
0: Finally, Massachusetts held its primary last week, and spoiler, the 80-year-old incumbent Democratic senator won, as did two congressmen in their 70s. So what does this tell us?
1: That's right. Progressive Senator Ed Markey beat Representative Seth Moulton, his much younger challenger, by 30 points. And then Representative Stephen Lynch beat his millennial challenger by 11 points. Richard Neal, another Democratic incumbent, also won against a younger challenger. So maybe this tells us that Massachusetts just likes older Democrats. Or it tells us that the narrative that Democrats are looking for generational change across the board in every race is just not correct. The results of the Democratic primaries have really been a mixed bag this year.
0: That's NPR's senior national political correspondent, Mara Liasson. Thank you, Mara.

0: Thank you.
1: The Alternative for Germany Party, or AfD, has a comfortable lead in the polls ahead of the country's regional elections. And the country could get its first far-right state governor since the end of the Second World War. The AfD is an anti-immigration party, and its success is built on a savvy social media campaign that dominates algorithms. But one former AfD supporter turned influencer is pushing back. Esme Nicholson reports.
2: Everywhere Ulrich Siegmund goes, an influencer follows, streaming live from the campaign trail. Siegmund is the AfD candidate running for governor in the eastern state of Saxony-Anhalt. The well-groomed 35-year-old former marketing man is a TikTok star in his own right. He has almost half as many followers on the platform as people eligible to vote in this small state. And he makes a point of taking time to answer their questions, often from the comfort of his back porch. In every video, he's dressed in a flawlessly ironed white polo shirt or starched white dress shirt, the uniform of Germany's newly professionalized far right. His neatly trimmed, swept back hair is as immaculate as his smile, which rarely cracks, even when he speaks about the party's biggest campaign issue, the mass deportation of immigrants, including foreign health workers.
3: Es kann außerdem nicht sein, dass unsere Ärzte in die Schweiz gehen, nach Norwegen gehen, sonst wohin gehen.
2: He says it's unacceptable that our doctors are leaving for Switzerland, Norway or elsewhere because they cannot tolerate the conditions here, while we bring in doctors from India and other places to replace them. The AfD's platform states that, quote, culturally foreign health workers often fail to meet German standards and, quote, endanger patient well-being. Siegmund refrains from going into such detail on camera, and he keeps his campaign speeches snappy, full of pep talk rather than policy. The real detail is something former AfD supporter Hannes Kresche addresses instead.
4: Was sind jetzt so Punkte, die für Sie wichtig sind von der AfD?
5: Na, auf jeden Fall die Remigration.
2: 23-year-old Kreschel goes to AfD campaign events to talk to voters on camera. Over a beer and sausage, he points out disparities between the AfD's carefully crafted campaign with its actual policies, particularly its economic policies, which, he argues, only add up for the financially well-off. Sometimes the chats are constructive, like this one,
5: die normalerweise nicht einbringen.
2: And sometimes less so.
6: They try to hit the microphone, they try to hit me. Of course, we're confronting them with facts, but I try to be nice to them because I think you should separate the people from their talking points.
2: Kreschel posts the exchanges on his own popular channels. He's convinced that if he can change his mind about the AfD, others can too.
6: I figured out that this is not the country I would like to live in. I would like to live in an open country which is friendly and not full of hate.
2: And in the city of Halle, where Kreschel lives, some voters don't see hate. They see reason and hope. One of them is Alexander Winzek, a 49-year-old aviation engineer.
7: Einige Punkte finde ich sehr gut.
2: I think the AfD has some very good ideas, he says, like limiting the influx of migrants. Winzek is weighing up voting AfD for the first time. He says Ulrich Siegmund is different from others in the AfD, who he says are all doom, gloom and threats. Siegmund, he adds, is can-do and refreshingly optimistic.
7: Es ist mal ein junges Blut. Fällt auf im Wahlkampf.
2: He's younger than all the others and stands out from the crowd, he says, adding that Siegmund is the breath of fresh air democracy needs.
8: We can see in the polls that the greatest share of AfD voters is pro-democracy, but also believes democracy is not functioning in Germany.
2: Marcel Lewandowski from the University of Halle is the author of What Populists Want. He says the AfD promises its voters real democracy, a pledge he says other political parties struggle to compete with.
8: The more they want to defend democracy against the AfD, the more they seem like the establishment that doesn't want to share their state, their government, their institutions, their society, with the silent majority, which the AfD claims to represent.
2: And the AfD's anti-establishment appeal is no longer confined to the East. At federal level, it's also polling first. A win in Saxony-Anhalt would be a major breakthrough for a party Germany's domestic intelligence agency classifies as extremist in a number of states. But influencer Kreschel, who recently posted a video of AfD campaigners asking him to leave an election rally, says the party's promise to give voice to ordinary Germans does not extend to those who disagree with it. For NPR News, I'm Esme Nicholson in Halle.
0: Weekend Edition is a production of NPR News, which is solely responsible for its content. 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
9: Good morning. Headline news is coming up in just a moment here. Currently, it is 70 degrees in Salt Lake City. And it is 8:18. This is KUER. I'm Windsor Johnston with these headlines. Talks aimed at ending the war in Ukraine are shifting to Kyiv today. U.S. envoys Steve Witkoff and Jared Kushner have arrived in the capital and are meeting with President Volodymyr Zelensky. Witkoff and Kushner met with Russian President Vladimir Putin in Moscow yesterday, but no breakthrough was announced. U.S. and Iranian forces have exchanged fire near the Strait of Hormuz. CENTCOM says U.S. forces destroyed three Iranian vessels after Iran fired ballistic missiles toward two Navy ships. No Americans were injured. Puerto Rican music star Bad Bunny won his first primetime Emmy for his Super Bowl performance. The program won 7 Emmys, a record for a halftime show. I'm Windsor Johnston, NPR News in Washington.
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1: This is Weekend Edition from NPR News. I'm Aisha Roscoe. For many of us who lived through 9/11, it does not feel like a quarter century ago. But for high schoolers, 2001 is history, literally. Taylor Brown teaches AP U.S. History at Basis Charter School in Washington, D.C.
12: Students are really not closely emotionally tied to it. They more so look at it as, oh, that makes sense on why we have security and we have TSA and we can't bring water bottles or we can't bring certain things on the airplane. Oh, okay, let's move on to the next thing. It is disappointing because it was a huge historical event in our lifetime that people still experience to this very day. I'm a born and raised Washingtonian. I have friends who lost their parents at the Pentagon.
1: So how do we convey to students the gravity of that day and what followed? Jeremy Stoddard has been analyzing how schools do and don't teach about the attacks and the subsequent global war on terror. He's a professor of curriculum and instruction at the University of Wisconsin Center for Education Research, and he joins us now. Welcome to the program.
13: Thanks for having me.
1: You've identified some shortcomings in what's taught in history classrooms concerning 9/11. What are the main ones that stick out to you?
13: I think one of the challenges is for teachers, especially that have direct memory of 9/11, they want to convey that to students. They oftentimes then talk about their experience that day, that it was a shocking attack, that the sort of heroes of the day were the firemen and first responders, and that one of the results was sort of the U.S. coming together and the world around it in response to these terrorist attacks. One of the tensions that we're finding, especially as teachers now, a larger proportion either don't have direct memory or very young, is that shift from should 9/11 be taught as history and to use it to focus on all of the issues today that are sort of legacies of the response to 9/11, or should we continue to focus on sort of the commemoration of the victims of the day and use it as a form of sort of character education, meaning, you know, that we want people to respond like people that day did.
1: We've heard a lot, and NPR has reported a lot about changes to standards and textbooks in states like Texas. So do different states have different ways of teaching 9/11?
13: Absolutely. And even the role of standards play different roles in those different states in terms of how much emphasis they have on what teachers actually teach. In some states, they're a guide. In some states, like Florida now, there's state legislation requiring every school to teach 45 minutes on the anniversary. And I think one of the challenges of that is the timing. The September 11th anniversary, when many teachers feel compelled to want to do something that day, you know, that's nowhere near where they would normally be teaching that sort of time period, which would come at the end of the year. So we have seen some teachers who use the anniversary and the events of 9/11 to develop skills around, say, examining different types of evidence. So they go more in depth around not just the day events, but also sort of the things that happened after or those leading into it.
1: What are your recommendations? Like, how should middle and high schools teach 9/11?
13: I think the biggest thing for us is if you treat it sort of as this one emotional sort of collective memory moment, one, the students aren't really connecting it to all of the things that have come since it, especially, but you also open the door for conspiracy theories, which we know students, if they're interested and they want to learn more about it, if they start searching, that's what they're going to find likely. So in most of what we've done, we encourage teachers to use the events of the day as a starting point to inquiry either into the events that came before it, such as the role of the U.S. in Afghanistan in the 1970s, or what happened in the response, and sort of connect that to what's today. And at the beginning of the year, that's not a bad thing to do in terms of starting to help students understand the connections between the present and the past, and hopefully learn how to be informed and what those decisions mean. I mean, that's one of our goals of teaching history in the first place.
1: Do you also think teachers should be talking about issues like Islamophobia, which obviously came up a lot after 9/11 and still dealing with it today?
13: Yeah, the sort of portrayal of Muslim Americans and Arab Americans in the wake of it is often something that is left out. So that's definitely one of the topics that we've focused on teachers teaching about. And there's lots of great evidence in the wake of the attacks from some of the Arab American magazines to one of the speeches from George W. Bush, where they're really aware that this was possibly going to happen and trying to counter that. That's a really important take, especially today when we've seen the news, you know, with the withdrawal of Afghanistan, certain refugees that have come into the country and how they're being portrayed and sort of the ongoing conflicts in the Middle East.
1: And how does like the teaching of 9/11 compare to teaching other historical tragedies like Pearl Harbor?
13: Yeah, so that's one of the questions we asked. I think Pearl Harbor, because it was so associated with the U.S. entry into World War II, it became part of that larger story. One of the challenges with 9/11, I think, it led to this ongoing global war on terror, but I think that impacted sort of the majority of Americans on a daily basis far less than World War II did. And so it seems almost like this isolated event, not fully integrated in the story in some way. So most U.S. history textbooks, for example, include it in like a unit on the Bush administration. So I think it's still trying to, in many ways, in terms of official curriculum sources, trying to figure out what it is a story of and sort of how it fits into the longer narrative of U.S. history.
1: That's Jeremy Stoddard of the Wisconsin Center for Education Research. Thank you so much for speaking with us.
13: Thank you.
1: the public backlash to data centers is moving so fast that politicians have been rushing to keep up. In Pennsylvania, Democratic Governor Josh Shapiro is running for re-election. Both he and Stacey Garrity, his Republican opponent, have been trying to respond to this backlash. Kat Bolas from member station WVIA in Pittston, Pennsylvania, has this report.
14: Just over a year ago, Governor Josh Shapiro touted the investment of some $20 billion by Amazon to build data centers in the state.
15: For too long, we've watched as towns across Pennsylvania got hollowed out and left behind. No more. Now is our time to rebuild those communities and invest in them.
14: The next day, State Treasurer Stacey Garrity celebrated the Amazon investment. She posted on X, it will create thousands of jobs for Pennsylvanians. She's running against Shapiro now. On talk radio 1210 WPHT in Philadelphia, she mentioned areas of rural Pennsylvania and said,
16: "What perfect places to put data centers?"
14: That was last year. Now, around 100 data centers are proposed across the state. Pennsylvanians pack meeting halls to demand their lawmakers slow down the industry. And in the governor's race, Garrity has now called for a pause on data centers.
17: A pause doesn't mean you have to pause for a year. A pause means you have to pause to make sure that you get it right, to make sure that there's balance.
14: As for Shapiro, he's called for new data center regulations. In May, he was in Archbold, Pennsylvania, where several data centers are being considered.
18: It is clear to me that there are real concerns in the communities all across Pennsylvania, especially here in Archbold. And I want you to know that I have real concerns as well.
14: Last month, he signed an executive order requiring data center companies to be more transparent, pay for their energy needs, and protect the environment. And he referred back to that Amazon deal that he said would rebuild communities.
15: Since then, we have seen an unacceptable number of speculative proposals for data center development that is swamping our Commonwealth, many of them led by developers who have no regard for local communities.
14: Chris Borick is a political science professor at Lehigh University in Bethlehem, Pennsylvania.
19: And what happened, I think, to not only Garrity and Shapiro, but almost any elected official, was that they were caught off guard in some ways by the speed and intensity of the shift in public attitudes.
14: Across the country, from Democrat Kathy Hochul in New York to Texas Republican Greg Abbott, governors have been calling to slow down data center development. Here's Borick again.
19: You look at almost any polling metric right now in Pennsylvania and beyond, and it's clear that people are not at all enamored with the way the issue has been handled to date. So that's a problem for incumbents.
14: In Pennsylvania, both campaigns have ads claiming their candidate will be tougher on data centers. Meanwhile, town meetings continue across the state with residents speaking out against data centers in their neighborhoods. For NPR News, I'm Kat Bolas in Pittston, Pennsylvania.
1: Amazon is a financial supporter of NPR and pays to distribute some of our content. The American West is having a brutal wildfire season this summer. More than 8 million acres have burned, the most in more than a decade. Seven wildland firefighters have died and hundreds of homes have burned. Veteran NPR wildfire correspondent Kirk Sigler sent us this reporter's notebook.
20: Drive through the scorching hot river basins of eastern Oregon and Washington, and it's staggering just how much land is burned. It's like around every corner there's a new wildfire. Blackened rangeland unfolds for miles, pockmarked by little patches of grass that are randomly spared, their gold stalks lit up by the orange smoky sun.
21: Right over here to my left is the Columbia River, down a little embankment, and then on the right I'm passing by, it's like literally scorched earth. Just charred landscape. Rocks are the only thing that remain. There's a burnt historical marker sign.
20: I'm trying to get to Spokane, Washington from my home base in Boise, Idaho, but I have to drive the long way through Oregon because a new wildfire near where I live closed the main north-south highway. Just getting anywhere around here right now involves patience and a constant check of Watch Duty. That's the app that shows a wildfire's movement and evacuation zones in real time.
22: We're trying to get home. We left a couple days early. We thought we'd go ahead and go home.
20: I recently met Terry and Kara Barnes in a country store by a roadblock in rural Oregon. The fires cut their camping trip short, and now they're trying to get home across the Cascade Mountains. It's a 6-hour-plus drive. The fires keep closing the highways. Terry drinks a cold beer as smoke hangs thick in the air outside.
3: Number one, I like the roads though. I can still breathe. But I would sure like to go home.
20: A record 2.5 million acres has burned in Oregon so far this summer, accounting for more than a quarter of the entire land burned in the U.S. this year. Mary Thompson here is frustrated that the media sometimes portray these fires as being way out here, not threatening anything. But she says this is cattle ranching country, and it's how families like hers make their living.
4: I don't know what they're going to do once the fires are over with, because there won't be any grounds to feed them. Yeah, it's hard. It's really hard. You almost cry.
20: The news of late is in Nevada and Washington State, where hundreds of homes have burned in dreaded urban wildfires. I talked with Hugh Safford about this. He's retired U.S. Forest Service. And one thing he said really stuck out. In these new mega fires, the homes become the fuel for the explosive growth, not the trees.
22: Burn down homes, they're gone, there's, you know, melted cars and all that stuff. And then usually there's a ring of live trees around a lot of the homes because the homes are what's burning. They're actually burning the forest. It's not the forest burning the homes.
20: The homes are burning the forests. In Spokane, neighborhoods are leveled, but you still see pine trees that survive due to their thick, fire-resistant bark.
23: Can you unlock the car, baby?
24: Yep.
20: Chris and Melissa Matthews lost pretty much everything.
23: This is the first time I've seen it and been back since we, you know, loaded the car up and left. And it is jarring.
20: When the wind kicks up just a little, there's an acrid, toxic smell from all the burnt lead paint in the home siding, exploded propane tanks, melted lithium batteries.
25: Yeah, the air's not good. And I've had a sore throat for the last few days because of coming down here and everything.
20: This is a common thing I've reported after these megafires. People return and then soon find it's too soon and too dangerous to go back in. But one thing here really stood out to me. Even with all this destruction, it's miraculous that the death toll was so small. At least 31 people died in the LA fires last year, and only one person died as a result of all three of August's Spokane fires. It is grueling still for wildland firefighters, all the more so due to President Trump's big DOGE cuts to public lands agencies. On the old trails fire in Spokane, I met firefighter Jose Ibarra as he doused a burning stump near a subdivision.
26: Just exactly how it is in California, more of structure protection.
20: He's working a hotspot that could easily flare back up.
27: It's tough work, yeah?
26: Yeah, it's tough work, yeah.
20: And it's not even fall yet. That's when California traditionally sees its biggest wildfires. Likely more to come. Kirk Sigler, NPR News, on the road in Washington State.

0: You're listening to Weekend Edition from NPR News. In Colorado, the country's oldest women's softball team is celebrating 35 years in the game. Oldest as in the ages of the players. Emma Vanden Einde with member station KUNC reports.
1: At the ripe old age of 92, Barbara Johnson grabs her bat and shuffles over to home plate in her bright peach-colored sneakers. As the oldest player, she's earned an endearing nickname.
2: Ladder up, okay.
1: Mom plays for the Colorado Peaches. Today, they're split into four groups for a scrimmage at a local park. Johnson's team, the Salsas, are down a couple runs. Her teammates cheer her on in the dugout, all with shades of gray and white hair and varying amounts of protective gear. Johnson grips the metal bat and takes a swing, but she can't quite jog over to first base in time, so she's out.
2: Shucks.
1: Johnson has spent her Tuesday mornings with the Colorado Peaches for the last 5 years. She wants to participate as long as she's able.
2: And at this age, you've got to keep this body going all the time, otherwise it stiffens up on you. And so Peaches is the ideal thing.
1: Since they started in 1991, the games have given these senior women the chance to meet people and get moving. They're actively changing what aging can look like.
3: There's this picture that as you age, you do less and less. You sit at home.
1: Samantha Farrow is a psychologist who studies aging at the University of Colorado Anschutz.
3: My hope is that the new picture of aging will be is that it's possible to have that level of quality of life even as we get older.
1: Colorado's senior population is growing. Around a quarter of the state's residents will be over 60 in just a few years. And they need to keep making social connections as they age. Research shows continued social isolation can lead to issues like cardiovascular disease, dementia, and depression. Farrow says socializing and exercising can do wonders for senior brain health.
3: Those kinds of things we don't think of as being, I think, as important as like taking blood pressure medication, but they can be just as important.
1: Social connection is part of the reason why Laura LeMay Clemens got involved with the Colorado Peaches. Some mornings can be a challenge for the 77-year-old. She has leukemia.
4: Like last week, I didn't really want to come. I didn't have the energy.
1: Yet she pushed herself to go. Once she started playing with her friends, she got her energy back and hit a milestone.
4: I hit my first home run, so that was great.
1: She's getting better. She only has chemotherapy once a month, so she's been able to play a little bit more, but she still takes it easy. Clemens says just being there is enough for her.
4: We all laugh and talk and joke, and I love that. I don't know where I would be without them right now. I mean, this is part of my life now.
1: The game is over. Clemens' team, the Schnapps, beat the Salsas 8-7. She lines up with her teammates and shakes hands with their opponents, including Barbara Johnson. Johnson's bummed about the loss, but she's grateful her body is keeping up for games like this.
2: It's getting harder all the time, but I think it's up to me to keep doing it.
1: Johnson says age, just like the 24 on her jersey, is just a number. It's what you do with that number that counts.
5: 3, 5, 7, 9, who do we fight? Salsas!
1: For NPR News, I'm Emma Vanden Einde in Lakewood, Colorado.
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6: In 20 minutes, we have headline news with more on Trump's super PAC money to be used for the midterm Republican candidates and more on the U.S. and Iran strikes. 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
9: Hey, it's David Greene here. I'm the host of Left, Right, and Center, and I want to give you a heads up. I am coming to Salt Lake City on Wednesday, November 11th. I'll join Radio West's Doug Fabrizio for an in-depth conversation about the midterm election results and what they could mean for the country moving forward. will be at University of Utah's S.J. 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Tickets are $15. 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I'm really hoping to see you there.
10: I'm Windsor Johnston with these headlines. U.S. efforts to end the war in Ukraine are taking place in Kyiv today. Envoys Steve Witkoff and Jared Kushner are meeting with President Volodymyr Zelensky. The talks follow more than 3 hours of discussions with Russian President Vladimir Putin in Moscow yesterday. No breakthrough was announced. Canada is set to impose $20 billion in retaliatory tariffs on U.S. goods Tuesday. Duties on steel and aluminum will rise by 50%, while paper products will face a 25% tariff. The move is in response to tariffs ordered by President Trump last month. Diesel prices have hit another record high today. AAA says the national average is now $5.89 per gallon. I'm Windsor Johnston, NPR News in Washington.
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12: This is Weekend Edition from NPR News. I'm Aisha Roscoe, and it's time to play the puzzle. Joining us is Will Shortz. He's puzzle editor of the New York Times and puzzle master of Weekend Edition. How's it going, Will?
13: I am doing great. How are you, Aisha?
12: I am awesome. Will, please remind us of last week's challenge.
13: Yes, it came from Ben Bass of Chicago. I said, think of a state capital and say it out loud. Change one vowel sound in it to name something many school kids study. What things are these? Well, the capital is Phoenix, the capital of Arizona. Change the first O sound to a short O and you get phonics.
12: Well, there were 1,874 correct entries this week, so you guys were kind of on fire. And our winner is Momo Brennan of Honolulu, Hawaii. Congratulations, Momo.
14: Thank you.
12: So how did you figure out this week's answer? And were you on the beach when you figured it out? Or
14: No, I wish. I was in my living room. Basically, just looked at a list of the state capitals and went through them one by one until I hit Phoenix.
12: Oh, wow. So you were just going through like...
13: That's methodical.
12: Yeah, that was very methodical. How long have you been playing the puzzle? I hear you haven't even been doing this for a long time.
14: Well, I've been listening to the puzzle for a year or two now, but I just started submitting answers last month.
12: And you already got it. Okay. What do you do when you're not playing the puzzle?
14: I teach eighth grade English and social studies at Halaukumana Public Charter School.
12: So as an English teacher, these word puzzles, do they come really fast for you? Are you really like on it?
14: Some weeks I feel like I'm on fire. Other weeks is more of a struggle.
12: I think this week you're going to do amazing. But I got to ask you, are you ready to play the puzzle?
14: I am.
12: All right. Take it away, Will.
13: All right, Momo and Aisha. Today we're going to a spa. Every answer is a familiar two-word phrase or name in which the first word starts with S and the second word starts P-A. For example, if I said purchase of beer at a grocery, you would say six-pack. So here's number one, something you install on a roof to generate energy.
14: Solar panel.
13: Good. Photon, electron, or neutron?
12: Wait, it starts with an S and then a P.
13: What do you think the PA is?
14: Parts.
12: Particle?
13: Particle, good. And then it's not an atomic particle, it's smaller than that.
14: Subatomic particle.
13: There you go. Good job. How about a dish scrubber? You've got some tough stuff on your dishes. What do you use to get that stuff off?
14: Soap.
12: Oh, I think.
13: Okay, I'm just going to tell you this one. It's a scouring pad.
14: Oh, scouring pad.
13: Try this one. Money you get when you leave a job.
12: Ooh.
14: Severance pay.
13: That's it. Miscellaneous sheets to jot notes on.
14: Scribe pad.
12: Well, but what about if you have paper, but you...
13: Yes, there's your PA.
14: Oh.
12: It's like...
14: script paper?
12: Or like a cat will...
14: Oh, scratch paper.
13: Scratch paper, yes. Also, scrap paper would also work. How about an all-male social event?
14: Stag party.
13: Stag party is it. Good. What is used to put graffiti on a wall?
14: Spray paint.
13: That's it. What you tear open in order to sweeten your coffee?
14: Sugar pack.
13: Good. Figure celebrated on March 17.
12: Oh, you got to wear all green.
14: Oh, St. Patrick.
13: St. Patrick, is it? Most populous city in Brazil?
14: Sao Paulo.
13: That's it. Political group that's to the left of the Democrats?
14: Socialist Party?
13: You got it. A small bit of facial hair below the lower lip.
14: Soul patch.
13: Good. Extra items at a repair shop.
14: Spare parts.
13: You got it. And here's your last one. An informal term for a know-it-all.
14: Smarty pants.
13: Good job.
12: Well, that's very appropriate because you wear a smarty pants today, Momo.
14: Oh, thank you.
12: You did a wonderful job. How do you feel?
14: I feel great. Thank you so much for having me.
12: For playing our puzzle today, you'll get a weekend edition lapel pin, as well as puzzle books and games. You can read all about it at npr.org/puzzle. And Momo, what member station do you listen to?
14: KHPR, Honolulu, Hawaii.
12: That's Momo Brennan. Thank you so much for playing the puzzle.
14: Oh, thank you.
12: All right, Will, what's next week's challenge?
13: Yes, it comes from Michael Schwartz of Florence, Oregon. Think of a means of transportation in 7 letters. Change the 5th letter to a U and read the result backward. You'll get a common Latin word followed by its English synonym. What words are these? So again, a means of transportation, 7 letters. Change the 5th letter to a U, read the result backward, and you'll get a common Latin word followed by its English synonym. What words are these?
12: When you have the answer, go to our website, npr.org/puzzle, to submit your response. Just fill out the form on the puzzle page. Remember, just one entry, please. Our deadline for entries this week is Thursday, September 10th at 3 p.m. Eastern. Don't forget to include a phone number where we can reach you. If you're the winner, we'll give you a call. And if you pick up the phone, you'll get to play on the air with the puzzle editor of the New York Times and puzzle master of Weekend Edition, Will Schwartz. Thank you, Will.
13: Thank you, Aisha.
12: If a prima donna is the first lady of an opera, what would we call a first snake? How about princess? New York's Metropolitan Opera is staging a new production of Mozart's Così Fan Tutte, and it recently held auditions for a snake. In the dog-eat-dog world of acting, or serpent-eat-dog world of acting, several snakes tried out. Princess, a rather large boa constrictor, shone in her audition. It was her size that gave her real stage presence. Now, Mozart's 1790 opera was originally set in the Italian city of Naples, and it features two soldiers who dream up a scheme to test the loyalty of their girlfriends. Now, I hear you. Just where is the snake in all of that? Well, the Met's latest version is set in the 1950s on Coney Island, famous for its amusement park and sideshows. Burlesque dancer Zoe Ziegfeld has been cast as a snake handler. And they do know their serpents. Ziegfeld once worked at the real Coney Island as a snake charmer. They say Princess is a wonderful snake who's performed well during rehearsals. But have no fear, if Princess gets the sniffles, stage fright, or has to attend an award show, there is an understudy, a slightly smaller boa constrictor named Nala. Acting really can be a snake pit after all. There's nothing like the relationship between sisters. Arguments, laughter, resentment, love, all of this and more can happen between sisters in just the span of an hour. That's true for Rama and Lena, two girls in the new novel and verse, Sisters Alone.
15: Now, Mama alive, only within my scrapbook. Now, I wish I could go back, erase, fix what I did 6 months ago.
12: That's Shifa Saltaji Safadi, reading as Lena, the younger sister. She joins us now to talk about Sisters Alone. Welcome to the program.
15: Thank you for having me.
12: Tell us about these two girls, Rama and Lena. What's their relationship like?
15: Lena is in sixth grade and Rama is in eighth grade. And they are definitely two very opposing personalities. Lena's very creative. She's a little bit forgetful, the younger sister that feels a little not as capable as her older sister. And Rama is this type A elder sister personality who is very focused, very perfectionist, and they're both reeling with the sudden loss of their mother. And so the sisters, through the span of the story, have to grapple with this grief and also grapple with their fractured relationship and figure out how to meet in the middle.
12: We heard a little of Lena's sadness in your reading.
15: Yes.
12: Rama is dealing with sadness and grief, but she feels like she has to take care of her younger sister.
15: Yeah.
12: Is that at the root of her frustration with Lena?
15: Absolutely. I mean, she's very much frustrated with her younger sister messing up. And she feels that pressure of, you know, needing to be perfect while grappling with her own internal anxiety. Because of that, she is frustrated that Lena's allowed to mess up, but she feels like she isn't.
12: And Lena, she's very preoccupied with making this scrapbook with pictures of her mother, and she's still a child. Why does she feel responsible for her mother's death? And not just that, but also keeping the memory of her mother alive.
15: Lena definitely blames herself a lot for her mother's death because of the fact that her mom died on the way back from her swim meet to try to get something for Lena that she forgot at home. So Lena feels like, you know, it was my fault. She also feels like this is why Rama doesn't like her. And so the scrapbook is in a way a sort of coping mechanism to try to remember her mother, but also her way of fixing that relationship. And because of that, she dwells so much on the past.
12: You know, there's this school trip that coincides with an overseas work trip that their father has to take, but a mix-up leaves the girls at home alone. But they refuse to tell him or any other adult what happened.
15: Yes.
12: Why do you think that is?
15: You know, with their mother gone, Rama definitely feels that pressure of stepping a little bit into her mom's shoes and trying to take care of everything. And that pressure has parentified her for sure. So she feels like, okay, we don't want to admit it to anyone because then we'd have to face it. You know, my dad might come back from his work trip. He might cancel it. It might affect his job. She doesn't want to admit that she hasn't been kind or looking out for her sister. So both of them don't fully deal with everything honestly at the beginning of the story. They both repress their feelings, repress, you know, their emotions. You know, for the reader, it really shows how that can lead to more mess ups because they do, in fact, face much more strenuous circumstances because of the fact that they did not ask for help.
12: Why did you decide to kind of tackle these very heavy things through the eyes of these children?
15: You know, I think sometimes as an adult myself and as a mom, as a former middle school teacher, we tend to view children as not experiencing life to the fullest like we do sometimes. But, you know, they feel life just as strongly, if not more. These girls go through a blizzard and they experience grief. They experience struggles. So my hope is that readers will see themselves and also will know that, you know, you can survive, that you can have agency in your situation and move forward and hope for better days.
12: This is a Muslim family.
15: Yes.
12: The faith of these girls comfort them, but there are also parts of it where it seems like it sets them apart from some of their peers.
15: So for Rama and Lina, and very much for myself, being Muslim is part of our identity. It helps their feelings when they're feeling alone. But it also, for Rama especially, you know, when she sees her best friend making a new friend, she is sort of feeling like left out because this new friend doesn't happen to be a Muslim friend. And it makes her grapple with it. And so you kind of see her having to figure out how to deal with things that don't go her way.
12: The father does lean pretty heavily on Rama.
15: Yes.
12: Did you feel like he leaned too much on her?
15: I do think he does lean extra than he should. I think part of it is because he's single dadding his way through parenting these kids, and he's, you know, lost his wife. So he's definitely at a place where he's not thinking fully clearly. He's definitely a flawed character as well. But I think it comes from a good place. You know, for him, he's treating her with this respect and this trust, and he doesn't know what's going on with her. So, you know, at the end of the story, he has realized what this has done to her and that there are better days where, you know, he'll be able to help her more and take that kind of pressure off.
12: And Shifa, you have daughters and a sister. How did you think about your own relationships and your daughter's relationship with each other when you were writing this story?
15: I'm the older sister, the type A, you know, wanting my sister to do everything on my terms. There's 5 years between us, so I guess she's not so little anymore, but she will always be my little sister. And I'm so protective over her until now. And we have such a close bond, but it took a long time. I have 3 daughters, and it's so interesting because they all are such different personalities, and they also have a lot of bickering, but they also love each other so fiercely. Even the way they bicker is funny because you'll see that it's very much rooted in love. You know, through Rama and Lina's relationship, I wanted to portray that even in those moments where they're fighting, Rama leaves ketchup out for Lina. She still makes dinner for her, you know, even when she's angry. And I see that. I see that in my relationship with my sister and my kids' relationships, is the love never goes away, even with the complexity of the relationship.
12: That's Shifa Saltaji Safadi. Her new novel is Sisters Alone. Thank you so much for speaking with us.
15: Thank you for having me.
0: This is Week in Edition from NPR News. I'm Aisha Roscoe.
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0: From NPR News in Washington, D.C., this is Weekend Edition. I'm Aisha Roscoe. Good morning. Filling up your tank for a Labor Day road trip is costing you more this year. The Iran war is pushing up prices. We break down what you need to know. Also, Charlie Kirk was assassinated a year ago this week, and now conservative youth seem to be moving in a different direction.
18: No one can really fill in the space that he left. You can kind of see the impacts and the proof that these things aren't working in the same way and how fractured the right has become since he died.
0: Plus, super soldiers go bad in the new action thriller Onslaught. It's Sunday, September 6th. News is next.
19: Live from NPR News in Washington, I'm Linda Kenyon. Ukraine President Zelensky says the first round of talks with U.S. envoys Jared Kushner and Steve Witkoff is wrapped up in Ukraine. Witkoff said in a statement the U.S. team had been very encouraged by what he described as a substantive, important discussion. Witkoff and Kushner were in Kyiv one day after talks in Moscow with Russian President Putin. The talks at the Kremlin yesterday ended without a breakthrough. It's Labor Day weekend, and with Election Day just 58 days away, NPR's Mara Liasson says it's now just days before the start of the GOP midterm convention in Dallas.
20: Yesterday, MAGA Inc., which is the Trump super PAC, did make a $10 million ad buy to support Texas Attorney General Ken Paxton in his Senate bid. And Trump's general strategy for the midterms, we'll see this in the convention, is to put himself front and center. He said to people, pretend I'm on the ballot. He thinks Republicans do better when he's on the ballot, but not all Republican candidates agree with that.
19: The GOP convention begins Wednesday. President Trump will speak at that event that evening. Iran and the U.S. are intensifying attacks in the Strait of Hormuz. Tehran says it has fired at six vessels in and around the waterway, while the U.S. yesterday targeted Iranian vessels. NPR's Jane Arraf reports from Beirut.
21: Iran said Sunday it targeted a U.S. submarine trying to enter the Strait of Hormuz, where the U.S. has imposed a naval blockade. Iran did not mention casualties. It was the latest in what Iran said were its attacks on three oil tankers in the strait and U.S. military vessels in the area, including an aircraft carrier and a destroyer. U.S. Central Command said Saturday it struck three Iranian vessels after Iran launched ballistic missiles at two U.S. Navy ships. Iran's Islamic Revolutionary Guard Corps said that any vessel trying to transit without authorization would be targeted. Jane Arraf, NPR News, Beirut.
19: The U.S. dismissed Iran's reported attack on the U.S. submarine as a total lie. The two largest school districts in the country this week have banned AI usage in the classrooms for at least a year. More from NPR's Sequoia Carrillo.
22: New York City Public Schools elementary and middle school students will not have any generative AI tools in classrooms this fall. The country's largest school district put a one-year pause on any learning tools that utilize the technology. That same day, the second largest district, the Los Angeles Unified School District, also banned AI for all of its students. Both districts said they would use the year to study the impact of AI on young students before making a final decision on whether or not it could be used in classes going forward. The move comes as many states are reevaluating technology and screens' role in schools. Sequoia Carrillo, NPR News.
19: You're listening to NPR. From now until October, pop star Harry Styles is performing a 30-night residency in New York City. There is only concert scheduled to take place in the United States this year, and fans are flying across the country to see it. NPR's Isabella Gomez Sarmiento reports.
23: Every single night of Harry Styles' Madison Square Garden residency is sold out. Lisa Bonenberger of Las Vegas and Lindsay Husband of San Francisco got tickets for two nights. Standing outside the venue, husband showed off her disco ball themed outfit.
2: I'm just excited to like dance with everybody and make new friends and be in community together.
23: The two friends say they don't mind traveling to see Styles because a residency is less taxing on the band and crew than a regular tour. Many fans NPR spoke with agreed, though they hope to see Styles playing shows around the U.S. again soon. Isabella Gomez Sarmiento, NPR News, New York.
19: The Television Academy is presenting the majority of its primetime Emmys this weekend at the Peacock Theater in Los Angeles. The ceremonies, previously known as the Creative Arts Emmys, are now part of the 78th Emmy Awards. HBO Max's The Pitt and Hacks are top nominees with potential wins in the drama and comedy categories. This weekend also focuses on some behind-the-scenes awards, and the winners in those categories are expected to include Michael J. Fox and the late Rob Reiner. The main ceremony will air on NBC on September the 14th. I'm Linda Kenyon, NPR News in Washington.
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6: This is KBR at 90.1 in Salt Lake and 89.5 in Park City. In Salt Lake, clear and 73 now, warming up to 86 today. Increasing clouds afternoon with a chance of thunderstorms this evening. Low of 59. In Park City, looking for a high of 75 with a 40% chance of thunderstorms after 3. So if you're headed up to Park City on Main Street today, be prepared for some showers. 60 right now in the mountain town. I'm Jolene Crosman. It's 9:06.
12: This is Weekend Edition from NPR News. I'm Aisha Roscoe. Good morning. The U.S. military said it struck 3 Iranian oil tankers yesterday and that it attacked the vessels after Iran fired ballistic missiles at a U.S. aircraft carrier and destroyer. This flare-up in fighting is having a big impact on the energy markets. Diesel fuel prices hit a record high this morning, up more

0: capacity from the Persian Gulf. And it was a major refiner of the what they call these middle distillates, jet fuel and diesel. The other reason is that Ukrainian attacks on Russian infrastructure, both its ports and its refining capacity, has led to a loss of almost 330,000 barrels a day in Russian exports of diesel. They were another big refiner. And so they have an export ban, and they're using that more for domestic consumption. So you put those two things together, and you have a lot more countries competing for a much smaller supply of diesel. That's making the prices go up. And unlike crude, which you can get from a lot of places, you can't build another refinery really quickly. And so there's no way to replace that other than by the market forces of high prices.
1: So there's a lot of pressure on diesel right now. What will be the impact of those higher diesel prices on the wider economy?
0: Well, diesel has a higher inflationary impact on the economy than gasoline. It's kind of like the hidden fuel, but you use diesel for transportation. 75% of transportation is diesel in the United States. So you're talking about trucks, you're talking about agricultural combines, you're talking about every package that Amazon delivers to your door, and all the food which shows up in your grocery store. So as the price of diesel goes up, and jet fuel also for air travel, everything that gets moved around the country and virtually everything in agriculture costs more. And so you're seeing the diesel prices rise first. The fuel bill is going to come to these folks in October, and we're going to see it in the cost of virtually everything from food to toys to manufactured goods come December.
1: We're 6 months into this war, and there are these conflicting reports over how much oil is going through the Strait of Hormuz. You have the Energy Secretary Chris Wright said that more than 17 million barrels went through on Monday. That's almost pre-war levels. But independent ship tracking firms say oil exports are a lot lower. How can you explain that discrepancy?
0: Well, the amount of traffic that goes through the Strait changes from day to day, and what does get through is basically now trying to go in secret. So they turn off the devices, you know, sort of the transponders, which are normally used to track them. So now you're talking about satellites trying to see ships at night. So they're harder to see. They're not really advertising themselves. And there's a, you know, probably a little bit of a bias for the energy secretary to inflate a little bit how good things are so that people feel that oil prices might come down. But as you point out, the tanker trackers and others are showing that traffic is, you know, is quite minimal. And it depends on the day. Now that you've had this exchange of attacks over the weekend with the U.S. attacking Iranian tankers and Iran striking back, shippers are going to be more reluctant to go through. So a week ago, you might have had a couple of attempts. This weekend, nobody's probably trying to get through the strait. So it's a lot of variation. But as we pointed out earlier, it's down at least by half compared to what it was before the war. And in terms of oil prices and gasoline prices, what really matters is refining.
1: You know, prices are high now, but analysts had thought they would go higher than they are. Have you been surprised by what's happened?
0: A little bit, yes. We've been able to get more oil out of the Gulf really by alternate routes, and there's been more production from other countries, which has come faster. But as we see now, we're running up against this refining constraint. You can have more oil, but it doesn't give you more diesel or jet fuel.
1: That's David Goldwyn, president of Goldwyn Global Strategies. Thank you so much for speaking with us.
0: My pleasure.

0: At the heart of the trial of Lindsay Clancy, which ended in a mistrial Friday, was her mental state. Clancy is the Massachusetts mother who killed her three young children in 2023. Her defense was she was suffering from severe postpartum psychosis and is not guilty of murder due to lack of responsibility. It's what's popularly known as the insanity defense. Heather Cuculo teaches criminal and mental disability law at New York Law School. She joins us now. Welcome to the program.
1: Hi, thank you for having me.
0: Were you surprised that the trial ended in a mistrial?
1: I thought it was unfortunate, but I was not surprised given how the deliberations had gone about and certainly some of the significant and complex issues in the case.
0: And speaking of those issues, I mean, each state sets its burdens to meet the legal standards for insanity.

0: How does Massachusetts approach it?
1: Yeah, Massachusetts puts the burden to prove that the defendant was not mentally ill at the time on the prosecution. So not only does the prosecution have to prove their case in chief beyond a reasonable doubt, but they also have to prove beyond a reasonable doubt that the defendant was not mentally ill at the time.
0: Oh.
1: Now, the majority of jurisdictions use some variation of what is known as the McNaughton rule. And that is the focus on the defendant's ability to understand what they were doing and whether it was wrong. It's a very narrow standard, which is what makes the insanity defense so difficult to win.
0: Hearing about these cases, like, there have been famous ones in the past. Clarence Darrow got Leopold and Loeb spared from the death penalty by claiming they were insane. John Hinckley was acquitted for shooting President Reagan, but he was hospitalized for decades.
1: The fact that you brought up John Hinckley is significant. That was the case. And in a lot of ways, that was the turning point in the insanity defense. It was such a high profile case. It received enormous media attention at the time. And what that did was it led many Americans to believe the defense is incredibly common. But it is, in many respects, one of the rarest defenses in criminal law. I would say the statistics show maybe 0.1% to 1% of criminal cases. And I think there are different variations, but it's basically fewer than one in 1,000 felony cases. And the Hinckley case, in addition, also gave Americans sort of this concern over the fact that persons were escaping liability and that they were not being held accountable for actions that, by all accounts, they actually committed.
0: Even if you have success in an insanity defense, that doesn't necessarily translate to freedom, right?
1: Absolutely not. I think a great example and a case that was in the spotlight and in the media spotlight was the Andrea Yates case. In 2001, it occurred. This was a mother who had drowned her 5 young children in a bathtub. The first trial ended in a conviction of capital murder. This was in Texas. But in the retrial, the defense was successful in getting the jury to render an decision of not guilty by reason of insanity. Andrea Yates is still in a psychiatric hospital, still civilly committed to this day. The likelihood of someone that has committed such a disturbing and horrific crime and who has been under the spotlight of all of the potential mental illness that was leading up to it and continuing, most definitely is probably going to remain in some type of psychiatric custody for an extensive period of time.
0: Well, in this case, in the Clancy case, what do you think happens next?
1: There are three options, basically. The prosecution could decide to retry the case. There could be the possibility for plea negotiations and a plea deal between prosecution and defense. Or the prosecution could decide to dismiss the charges, which I think is the most unlikely outcome.
0: What do people need to understand better about these sorts of cases involving mental health and crimes that are atrocious?
1: They're atrocious, and that's the piece. You know, persons who are viewing this from the outside need to do their best to separate that emotional response and their own personal belief and experience and consider the objective information that they are receiving, especially with the vividness that accompanies this case.
0: That's New York Law School's Heather Cuccolo. Professor, thank you so much for speaking with us today.
1: My pleasure.

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1: 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I'm Jolene Crosman. It's 9:19.
4: I'm Linda Kenyon with these headlines. U.S. Envoy Steve Witkoff and Jared Kushner are in Kyiv as part of a renewed push for peace in the war started by Russia. It follows yesterday's meeting at the Kremlin with Russian President Vladimir Putin. That meeting lasted more than 3 hours, but ended without breakthroughs. Iran claims it struck an unmanned U.S. vessel trying to enter the Strait of Hormuz. The U.S. calls that a total lie. The claim came one day after the U.S. military said it struck 3 Iranian oil tankers in response to a ballistic missile attack on Navy warships. And an Eastern German region is voting in an election that could bring to power the first far-right state government in the nation's post-World War II history. I'm Linda Kenyon, NPR News.

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1: This is Weekend Edition from NPR News. I'm Aisha Roscoe. Charlie Kirk will be honored this Thursday at Utah Valley University, a year after he was assassinated in front of students at a campus event there. Kirk co-founded the conservative youth nonprofit Turning Point USA. We wanted to check in on how Turning Point USA has weathered the past year. So joining us now is Ali Breland. He's written about the organization for The Atlantic. Welcome to the program.
2: Hi, thank you so much for having me.
1: Can you remind us of how influential Charlie Kirk and Turning Point USA have been in Republican politics in recent years?
2: I don't think that one can understate how important and influential Charlie Kirk and Turning Point USA were, especially up towards the end of his life. Charlie Kirk managed to take and create this organization that had all of these different tentacles. He also had this get out the vote effort that was targeting low propensity voters, youth, often male college voters that had traditionally been overlooked by the right. Some people credit this at least partially with Trump's victory in 2024. Charlie Kirk was able to connect all of these different influential people across parts of the right that normally weren't connected, faith leaders with far right internet figures, with establishment figures who later became high up in the White House and the administration.
1: Well, now Charlie Kirk's widow, Erica Kirk, is leading the organization. How effective has she been at taking the reins of Turning Point USA?
2: Erica Kirk has been fairly effective and a useful face. I say this completely non-cynically, but a sort of grieving widow is a good person to garner sympathy with. But at the same time, Charlie was such a unique and singular figure that no one can really fill in the space that he left. You can kind of see the impacts and the proof that these things aren't working in the same way and how fractured the right has become since he died. The rise of these conspiracy theories about Charlie's death, the rise of someone like Nick Fuentes, who Charlie Kirk arguably did a really good job of kind of stiff-arming. And as a white nationalist who uses the N-word and is very openly racist, Nick Fuentes has prompted a lot of division within the party that didn't exist there prior.
1: How effective was Turning Point USA in influencing the primaries?
2: I think that if you ask them this, their answer would be that it's still early and they want to see what happens in the general and that their primary objective is just getting Republicans elected. I personally have skepticism about how that's going to work and that they put a lot of their effort into getting, again, young, low propensity college, often male, but college age voters out to vote. Traditionally, this age demographic gets excited during presidential elections, but during off year midterms, it's a little bit harder.
1: There's been infighting, some of it over ideas, you know, support for Israel, the war with Iran, but also these conspiracy theories. How does that fit into these dynamics?
2: Prior to Kirk dying, Republicans everywhere who were paying attention to Kirk were more in lockstep with the establishment and the elite wings of the party. And when he died, there was this dissent over Israel policy and these other things that crept to the fore that he was no longer there to stop. And the conspiracy theories, there is no one with enough power to check Candace Owens. And now her conspiracy theories about Charlie Kirk being killed by Israel, possibly with the involvement of Charlie Kirk's own wife. Again, Candace Owens' conspiracy theory. I am not giving any credence to this at all. I want to be very clear. That has become this weirdly salient conspiracy that a lot of people kind of buy into. And that kind of stuff was kind of pushed to the margins. A lot of conservative conspiracy theories had relaxed a little bit, and then Kirk's assassination kind of opened them up and created space for them.
1: With the midterms coming up, Where do you think the young conservatives will be, and will they be listening to Turning Point USA without Kirk?
2: I think that the Republican Party and younger voters will only go right in the way that Turning Point has to respond to. And a really clear example of this is James Fishback, a gubernatorial candidate in Florida. James Fishback, to be clear, lost his bid to be governor. He only won 10% of the vote. But what I found to be interesting in that race is that he was winning specifically with people under the age of 34 in Florida. That's really important to understand because James Fishback was aggressively far right, very openly racist. A lot of people called him an anti-Semite. When he was being pressed by a black person about his politics, James Fishback got frustrated and said that that person should be lynched. And that's the number one candidate for young people in the Florida gubernatorial race. That's like a sort of window into the future of young right-wing politics and what Turning Point is going to have to contend with and manage if it still wants to be a power player amongst like the youth vote.
1: That's Ali Breland, writer with The Atlantic. Thank you so much for talking with us today.
2: Thank you.
1: Beef prices have reached record highs in recent months and become a major worry for the White House. In an attempt to bring down prices, President Trump announced plans to import 300,000 metric tons of ground beef to be sold at a discount. But the move to import beef from countries such as Argentina and Brazil angered American cattle ranchers. The president has now offered those ranchers an olive branch with two executive orders designed to boost their industry. For more on this, we're joined now by Michael Marks of Harvest Public Media and the Texas Standard. Good morning, Michael.
3: Good morning.
1: Tell us more about what led to the president's decision to issue these orders.
3: Sure. So these orders are just the latest in a flurry of actions that the Trump administration has taken lately to try to bring down the price of beef. Right now, ground beef costs on average $6.89 per pound. You mentioned those 300,000 metric tons of imported beef sold at a discount. You know, that's the Trump administration trying to ease the strain for consumers. But by doing so, you know, American ranchers, who the president considers a key political constituency, they're upset, saying that this undercuts their business. So these orders President Trump announced on Friday include policies that ranchers have asked for quite some time.
1: What will these executive orders mean for ranchers?
3: Well, there's a lot in them. They'll mean quite a bit. It's a whole package of policies meant to help out ranchers as well as, you know, smaller meat processors. The president highlighted how they would help smaller butchers and ranchers who want to process their own beef compete against these four big meatpacking companies that control about 85% of that industry. Those are Tyson, Cargill, National Beef, and JBS. Ranchers say the consolidation means less money for the people who actually raise the cows. So this order directs the U.S. Department of Agriculture to see what regulations can be eased to make it easier for ranchers to process, sell their own meat directly to consumers. Also calls for more things like technical assistance, marketing resources, loans for small businesses. And there are other elements, you know, like directing the administration to see what it can do to mandate more country of origin labeling on beef products. You know, that's something that consumers and ranchers have asked for as a way to better differentiate American-raised meat from imports.
1: So it sounds like these orders are meant to help loosen the control that these four big meatpacking companies have over the beef industry. Is that correct?
3: That is what President Trump says. He spent a lot of time during the press conference for these orders talking about how the big four meatpacking companies would not be happy about this. You know, another part of them calls for better enforcement of this law that's over 100 years old called the Packers and Stockyards Act. These are regulations that are supposed to prevent the kind of consolidation we've seen in the meatpacking business. But cattle raisers, folks in the industry will tell you, you know, it just hasn't been enforced to the level they would like. To hear the president tell it, though, this whole idea is to increase competition in the meatpacking industry, give small businesses a better chance to make a living.
1: So how have ranchers been responding?
3: I think they're more optimistic now than they were a week or so ago when the deal to import those 300,000 metric tons of ground beef was announced. But many, I think, are still leery. They want to see many of these measures, you know, passed by Congress. They say that the executive orders only have so much reach.
1: That's Michael Marks of Harvest Public Media and the Texas Standard. Michael, thank you so much for joining us.
3: Yeah, thank you for having me.

0: Among Gloria Steinem's many hard-won achievements is the creation of Ms. Magazine. The writer and activist died last week at the age of 92. For many people, she was the face of feminism for decades. And that came in part through that groundbreaking magazine, as NPR's Jennifer Ludden reports.
1: The launch of Ms. Magazine was national news. Here's NPR in 1972 noting its appearance on newsstands.
2: It is staffed by women, published by women, with illustrations and photographs taken by women. M.S. is edited by feminist writer Gloria Steinem.
1: NPR's Linda Wertheimer explained what M.S. period for Ms. meant.
3: The form of address which extends to women the privilege men have always had, that of a neutral address, the same for married and unmarried people.
1: She and NPR's Susan Stamberg talked about the articles in that first issue. One was called The Housewife's Moment of Truth and told of small moments when it's clear that a man views a woman as second class. Another explained how to set up a daycare center. And there was a list of groups with information on legal aid, abortion, and working women. Gloria Steinem told NPR she didn't want to be like other women's magazines that focused only on the roles of wife and mother.
4: I feel, even I and lots of other women, are very isolated from each other. So that we need a magazine that's a kind of consciousness-raising group in itself, a friend, you know, that comes into your house and is something that really tells the truth about your life.
5: I don't think we can underestimate how important Ms. was in terms of popularizing feminism.
1: Amy Farrell is a professor at Dickinson College and wrote about Ms. in the 1998 book Yours in Sisterhood. Before the magazine, she says the issues it took on could only be found in small, local, underground journals.
5: Ms. showed up, like, at the grocery store, you know, fighting for space, fighting for a voice, and saying, we belong here.
1: It was groundbreaking in its coverage of sexual harassment. At a time when a typical cartoon gag would be a boss chasing his secretary, Farrell says Ms. called that out for what it was, and readers responded in droves, writing intimate letters to the magazine as if to a close friend.
5: They were experiencing violence in their home. They were being treated like crap at work. And the magazine made them literally feel not alone, not crazy, realizing there's a whole movement going on out there.
1: But if the audience was loyal to Ms., advertisers often were not, says writer Maggie Daugherty.
6: This was also a world run by men.
1: She wrote about Ms.'s legacy a few years ago for the Yale Review. The magazine faced a constant battle between satisfying readers and funders as it wrote about things like welfare and lesbianism and published articles written by and about Black women.
6: And these were all seen as very controversial things to write about and to write about for a broad audience, and really dangerous for a magazine that wanted to be financially successful.
1: Southern newsstand owners boycotted Ms. when it put a Black woman on the cover. In 1980, Revlon pulled out of a contract after Soviet women appeared on the cover without makeup. And there were other tensions with advertisers, Steinem told NPR in 1990.
4: You know, one says, for instance, we don't want to be in any issue with anything about gun control, anything about abortion. Women's magazines are supposed to be a big version of Why Don't You Smile, Honey, you know?
1: That year, Ms. revamped itself as a smaller nonprofit with no commercial ads, which it remains today. Writer Daugherty hadn't thought much about the struggles of Gloria Steinem and Ms. Magazine growing up in the 1990s.
6: In a moment that felt post-feminist, or in a moment that felt like we'd figured all of this stuff out.
1: But these days, with the rollback of Roe v. Wade and high-profile misogynistic rhetoric, she has new appreciation for how hard it was to succeed back then. And she says seeing how Steinem persevered reminds her to not lose hope. Jennifer Ludden, NPR News.

0: You're listening to Weekend Edition from NPR News. A mystery is afoot in the middle of a lake in Western Canada. A floating island is playing peekaboo on Williston Lake in British Columbia. The thickly forested island, around 500 feet long, was first spotted in the reservoir last month, only then to apparently vanish. It was later seen 20 miles from its original location. Joining us to discuss this mystery is Bob Gammer. He's a spokesman for the British Columbia Hydro and Power Authority that operates the reservoir and nearby dam. Welcome to the program.
1: Thanks, Aisha. It's good to be here.
0: So tell us, how did this island first come to your attention?
1: We first heard about it from a member of the media in northern British Columbia who had seen a Facebook post. Someone had been out on the reservoir in their boat and came across this island. And so they got some video and some still photos, and then they posted it to Facebook. So at first, honestly, I thought it was not real.
0: So you saw it and you're like, that's AI. That is not real.
1: Yeah. It just seemed so incredible. You know, We'd never heard of anything like this on the reservoir. Mm-hmm. Internally, I've talked to people and they've not heard of an island. Folks who live on the reservoir and recreate on the reservoir, nobody's come forward to say, oh, I've seen this from so many years ago. No, this was a brand new phenomenon.
0: What is this island made of? How was it created? How did it show up?
1: Yeah, we only have a theory at this point.
0: Okay.
1: Our best understanding from simple observations is that this is probably an island that grew up on top of a bunch of woody debris that had been compressed together, crowded into a sheltered bay along the shoreline of the reservoir for many, many years, just a whole bunch of logs floating in the water that just got kind of packed together. And then eventually those logs started to decompose. You know, seeds and whatnot would land on those logs and they would, you know, start growing moss and eventually grow trees, and the trees grew up and they've kind of knitted to hold all of these floating logs and woody debris together. And at some point when the reservoir rose, as it does every year with the spring snow melt filling up the reservoir, it may have dislodged this island of logs and vegetation up and away from the shoreline, and then the wind pushed it out into open water.
0: Do you have any concerns about people just trying to somehow get close to it? Would that be a concern?
1: We're fine with people getting close. Like if they want to motor their boat up to near the island, that's fine. Get your drone out, you know, fly up over and around the island with your drone. Hey, that would be great.
0: Okay.
1: But yeah, we are definitely warning people not to go on the island because of that inherent instability. We don't know how solid the surface is. If you were to climb up on it, you might fall through. As much as everybody is curious and fascinated by this, we just want to warn people to exercise caution and really stay safe.
0: That's Bob Gammer from the British Columbia Hydro and Power Authority. Thanks so much for joining us.
1: Glad to speak with you. Nice to be on NPR.
0: This is NPR News.
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4: I'm Linda Kenyon with these headlines. U.S. Envoy Steve Witkoff and Jared Kushner are in Kyiv as part of a renewed push for peace after Russia's full-scale invasion of Ukraine. The visit follows yesterday's meeting in Moscow with Russian President Vladimir Putin. That meeting ended without any breakthroughs. Iran says it struck an unmanned U.S. vessel trying to enter the Strait of Hormuz. The U.S. dismissed the claim as a total lie. This latest salvo came a day after the U.S. military said forces struck three Iranian oil tankers in response to a massive missile attack on Navy warships. And the 2026 Republican midterm convention gets underway in Dallas on Wednesday. President Trump will deliver a speech on the first day of the gathering. I'm Linda Kenyon, NPR News.

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1: This is Week in Edition from NPR News. I'm Aisha Roscoe. The gory shoot 'em up movie Onslaught starts quietly in the middle of the New Mexico desert with a secret facility, a third generation Nazi, and a murderous plan.
2: What you are witnessing here is a human equivalent of a heat seeking missile.
3: We set out to create an ideal combatant to be deployed against the domestic populace.
1: But Iraq war veteran Celeste is on to them.
4: It's the second time that Black Hawk has gone over us today. They're up to something in the desert north of here. Kind of secret base.
1: So when a trio of super soldiers breaks out of their military installation and invades her trailer park, she's ready to fight back, her young daughter in tow. Adam Wingard is Onslaught's director.
5: This film is literally very much about my deep interest in the era after World War II, where we brought a lot of the Nazi scientists over to work for us with Operation Paperclip is the name of it. I've just always been fascinated about the fact that it's like this was like sort of the moment that America's bloodstream was sort of infected. You know, obviously there's a lot of the scientists that we brought over, like Wernher von Braun and those guys that are well known. But then there's a lot of the Nazis that, you know, we just couldn't whitewash entirely because their crimes were too big, but we probably still wanted to work with them. And one of the most notorious is a guy named Hans Kammler, which Dan Stevens plays a sort of third generation descendant of Hans Kammler is what we're playing. So this movie was almost sort of an imagining of like, okay, let's say we did bring Hans Kammler. We kept him from the public, and but he's been working behind the scenes. And what are these guys many years after World War II? What have they been up to, basically? And super soldiers is the the answer that we came up with.
1: Well, so you have that happening on one side. Then you have the civilian population, but some of them are veterans. And the main character is played by Adria Arjona. She's the star of the movie, and she's playing this mother that's protecting her child from the attack of these super soldiers. Did becoming a parent yourself help you think about Adria's character as a mother?
5: Yeah, I mean, definitely. I mean, the genesis of this film really started with me being a parent. The film I did prior, Godzilla X Kong, I was in Australia in pre-production, and I found out that my partner was pregnant in that early phase of production. And, you know, I felt completely unprepared for it, to be honest with you. It was something that kind of was unexpected. And so juggling a $150 million movie at the same time as preparing to be a father, I mean, my daughter ended up being born pretty much right when I got back from shooting. You know, I've also been in the studio world for the last 10 years. You know, I come from a very low budget indie background. I worked my way up over the years. And it's been great being able to tackle like the biggest blockbuster budgets and all those kind of things. But there's a price you pay creatively for that sometimes, that you're a little limited in terms of how far you can go in certain directions. And so juggling that with being a parent, I think I sat down and I thought, after this Godzilla movie is over, I really want to do something that represents myself stylistically. And I knew right out the gate that I wanted that story to be somehow centralized around a parent figure, maybe a slightly dysfunctional parent, you know, which is maybe how I saw myself then. But ultimately, when you have a kid, it completely unlocks all these new fears. So I hadn't really made a horror movie in a while. And I think part of the reason is because nothing really scared me. It was sort of like having a kid was sort of like, oh, now I'm scared. It's not for me, it's for her.
1: You know, this movie is really kind of more in the B-movie tradition. What did those types of movies mean to you as a budding filmmaker? And like, were there any in particular that you were drawing from for this?
5: Yeah, I mean, all roads for me lead back to John Carpenter. I mean, like, the very first time I remember my mom asking me, like, what was my favorite movie when I was a little kid, it was Big Trouble in Little China. And something about his style just, like, I don't know, it just hits me at my core. And so, you know, this film really is kind of a love letter to his movies, him and James Cameron, I should say, you know, because between the two of them with Halloween, Terminator, and all the movies in between, it's like sort of, I feel like it kind of made me who I am as a filmmaker. And so this movie's sort of like pulling on those kind of things. And it is a B movie, you know, like at least in the sense that it delivers on everything you want a B movie to deliver on, but it's doing it in this sort of A plus way.
1: What was it like, you know, shooting like all that, the gore? Like, was that fun doing that kind of the practical effects and stuff like that?
5: Well, it's funny because, like, I'm, you know, known as a horror filmmaker. A lot of my early movies were horror films. And the funny thing about me is that I actually really hate fake blood. I think it smells horrible. The special effects team, they shot some B-roll stuff of blood spraying from a body at one point, and the armorer Brett was standing in for one of the killers with the chainsaw, and they were doing all these takes, and he was wearing shorts, and when the blood would spray up at him, he'd come back and show me the footage, and I'd be like, oh yeah, can we do it again? You know, and he'd kind of look at me like, are you kidding? Yeah. And it turns out that the blood was spraying directly up his shorts, oh, and he wasn't wearing any underwear. Oh, and so he was coated in a very uncomfortable, sticky way for the rest of the night. But he really took one for the team.
1: Well, you know, the concept of the super soldier itself is common. It's something that it seems like we come back to over and over again in pop culture. Why do you think we're so drawn to that idea?
5: This is well-tread territory. And, you know, that's why, to me, taking the concept of a super soldier and mixing it with sort of a slasher kind of Halloween Jason Voorhees type thing was sort of a fun approach. It's like, it's simple, but it's interesting that it's never been done before. I had just an interesting kind of epiphanies during this film. And, you know, like whenever you're doing slasher scenes with characters who have big butcher knives or, you know, a chainsaw, you can go really hard violently and you can, you know, have buckets of blood spraying everywhere. And people still know how to engage with that and have fun with it. There's something about it that it's so over the top that it's distancing. And I think there's so many tropes that exist that we're familiar with over the years that we're kind of desensitized to that. But it's interesting how the gun violence is so much more upsetting. You know, I wanted this movie to kind of address that in a way. And I wanted this film to feel sort of like a timestamp of the reality that we live in now. And, you know, I think gun violence is the thing at the end of the day that scares me the most in the world, mass shootings and the concept of that unpredictability. Even though this is a fun movie, it's like, you know, there is a lot of like serious underlining things going on within it. But at the end of the day, you can also just turn your brain off. And like I said, you know, it's there to satisfy in all those B movie ways.
1: That's Adam Wingard. He directed the new movie Onslaught in theaters now. Thank you so much for being with us.
5: Thank you. It's a pleasure.
1: Emily Wilson is the celebrated translator of Homer's The Odyssey. She's also the instigator of some controversy, writing that she was not a fan of Christopher Nolan's summer blockbuster.
6: I wish that more people were reading ancient poems rather than clicking on clickbaity silliness, which is what I think most of the discourse is. But if it's bringing people to read and to engage with culture and engage with history, I love it.
1: And maybe Wilson's new book of essays, Crossing the Wine Dark Sea, is a good place to start. That conversation later today on All Things Considered. Hear it on the radio, your phone, or smart speaker. Raven Lenae's new album begins with a declaration of love.
7: Oh, my love is like a landslide. When it all comes down, only one way to find out.
1: It's her own love on her own terms. Raven Lenae's latest album is called Blue Island, and she's here to tell us all about it. Raven Lenae, thank you so much for joining us.
8: Thank you for having me.
1: We just heard a bit of the song Handle. It's very upbeat. And obviously, love can feel like a landslide on both sides of it. Did someone make you feel that way?
8: Around the time I was working on the album, it almost felt like I needed to have this declaration of self that felt loud, that felt boisterous, that felt almost aggressive coming off the last year that I had. So it felt necessary to have a song that just felt like, this is who I am, take it or leave it.
1: Can you handle me?
8: Exactly.
1: Fans probably know you from your biggest hit so far, Love Me Not. And no, it's hard to say, but I wish you were right here. Oh, it's hard to leave you when I get you everywhere. Now, this was a massive hit on social media. And you've talked about how that's been like good and bad. What is the downside of being a viral sensation?
8: Obviously, every artist dreams of a moment like this where you have new eyeballs and new people interested in your music and your career, your journey so far, and that's a beautiful thing. But then there's something strange that happens where now you feel exposed to the world in a way, and that brings a lot of questions, judgment. I felt at times my identity, my blackness was being picked apart. So it almost felt like I was under interrogation for a part of it, you know, but mixed in with all these joyful emotions.
1: What were they saying about your blackness? Just to clarify, what were they saying?
8: For a lot of people, it's hard for us to imagine black women flying through different genres so seamlessly, even though we've had many examples of it in the past.
1: Well, they said the same thing to Whitney Houston, right? They said she was whitewashed in the beginning. Mm-hmm. So she went through this.
8: Yeah, and I'm looking at it now as almost a rite of passage in a way of maybe that's the sign of something good.
1: And so I often ask this question when I am talking to black artists, and I don't mean it to be a cliche, but it sounds like you are still dealing with this pressure to be boxed into a specific genre, i.e. you are black, therefore you must be soul R&B.
8: Yeah, I think that's a topic that we'll probably talk about forever, because when it comes to black artists, genre is a huge factor in the way we're regarded, the way we're positioned, the type of exposure we get. But I think we have to allow room for black artists to experiment the same way we allow white artists. And this album was me kind of releasing any preconceived notions of what I thought I had to be, what's accepted, what's easy to digest, and being confident in that.
1: And you did a bit of that genre-breaking sound on Handle, but we also hear that on Saturday Night.

0: I think it's fun and interesting when I get to experiment with sound and also with emotion in this way where, you know, this song feels dancey, it feels exuberant, but then the lyrics feel almost sad and dazed, or I don't know. I like that mix of emotion.
1: You mentioned it's a beat, it feels dancey. I heard you struggled with choreography. Is that true? Has that been an issue for you?
0: I've always thought in my head that I was an artist that probably couldn't do it, but it's been so fun being able to figure out what that looks like for me, what type of shapes I like for my body to make and what feels good. And I like a mix of awkwardness with like some witchy feels. I like when women feel a little creepy, but also pop and glossy, just mixing all these worlds together that shouldn't really be able to work. It felt like there was something in my body that had to get out, and there's this tension and anxiety and lust for life. And I think that kind of just starts to manifest in your body.
1: Yeah, so I mean, I am a black girl that cannot dance, but I can dance a lot. I mean, I can two-step.
0: Everybody can dance. It's expression. We can do it together sometime.
1: Of course, yes.

0: you know, it's a personal reflection, but also an admission, you know, of this abiding love for someone. What does it tell us about Raven Lene?
1: When we worked on it, I was going through a breakup with someone I love so much. And this was the first time I had, you know, ended a relationship where there was no bad blood and there wasn't a villain. No one did anything wrong. And sometimes that can feel more devastating than having a clean out and being able to say, you're bad, I'm good, you know?
0: Yeah.
1: So I think just getting older and understanding that relationships aren't black and white and they're complicated, and hoping that, you know, with space, maybe we both go out into the world, find something new about ourselves and come back stronger. That's what this song is saying.
0: Yeah. And is that your hope for that love, that that love will come back? I'm getting in your business now.
1: That's okay. That's my hope. That's my hope. I think when the love is there, so hopefully this song manifests something.
0: Okay. That was Raven Lene. Her third studio album, Blue Island, is out now. Raven, thank you so much for joining us.
1: Thank you for having me.
0: This is Weekend Edition from NPR News. I'm Aisha Roscoe.
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6: 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That's Wait, Wait, Don't Tell Me from NPR. 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
3: On the Media and Headline News is coming up next here on KUER. Thanks for tuning in today. I'm Jolene Crosman, and now turning the board over to Roger McDonough. It's 10 o'clock.
8: The Pentagon fired the editor-in-chief, publisher, and a reporter for the military news outlet Stars and Stripes on Friday. The three employees claimed they were let go for insubordination.
9: The Pentagon is waging war against Iran and the media, including its own in-house newspaper. From WNYC in New York, this is On the Media. I'm Brooke Gladstone.
10: And I'm Michael Loewinger. Also on this week's show, a look into the dramatic ascent of the White House assistant quietly shaping the president's worldview.
11: He can turn to her and say, give me the real facts. And she'll go out and find him something that's false, but makes him feel better.
10: Plus, hundreds of influencers have been paid by politicians to spread specific messages without telling their audiences.
12: This sort of scam or con doesn't work. Once they get found out, people turn very quickly when they realize that they've been got.
9: It's all coming up after this.
13: Live from NPR News in Washington, I'm Linda Kenyon. U.S. Envoys Steve Witkoff and Jared Kushner have wrapped up their first round of talks in Kyiv with Ukrainian President Volodymyr Zelensky. Witkoff spoke to reporters afterward.
14: I would say that we've had very meaningful discussion, substantive, important, and we are very encouraged. And we look forward to continuing this day as long as it takes.
13: The talks aimed at ending the Russian war against Ukraine follow yesterday's discussions in Moscow with Russian President Vladimir Putin. Russia is calling yesterday's talks highly useful, yet there was no sign of a breakthrough in the Americans' primary mission, negotiating an end to the war in Ukraine. NPR's Charles Maines reports.
15: Kremlin aide Yuri Shukov told reporters Witkoff and Kushner had outlined a number of ideas regarding possible avenues for a settlement to the war without categorizing the proposals or the Russian reaction. Yet Ushakov said President Vladimir Putin told the White House envoys of real progress in the Russian military campaign and again assured Moscow would achieve its objectives. Putin and Ukrainian President Volodymyr Zelensky both ordered a three-day pause in attacks on each other's capitals to allow the Americans safe travel, yet fighting continued elsewhere, with Russia attacking other regions across Ukraine and Kyiv targeting oil facilities with drones in the southern Russian city of Rostov-on-Don. Charles Maines, NPR News, Moscow.
13: The Trump administration is asking the Supreme Court again to clear the way for the U.S. Postal Service's plan to follow an order by President Trump. The order seeks to restrict mail-in voting for the midterm election. SNPR's Hansilo Wong reports the administration's request comes days after a lower court blocked key parts of the Postal Service's plan for a second time.
16: Under the plan, the U.S. Postal Service would refuse to deliver mail-in ballots to voters in states where election officials do not turn over voter lists to the mailing agency and do not have certain barcodes on their ballot envelopes. We should note USPS is a financial supporter of NPR. A federal judge in Boston found imposing those requirements is likely illegal because USPS has no authority to control voting by mail. And a whistleblower report claims the Postal Service's systems for enforcing those requirements have not been properly tested and could derail the midterm election. It's not clear when the Supreme Court will decide whether to clear the way for the Postal Service plan, but the Trump administration has made a similar request to the first U.S. Circuit Court of Appeals, and a ruling there is expected sometime after 5 p.m. Eastern on Tuesday. Hansilo Wong, NPR News.
13: Iran says it struck an unmanned U.S. vessel trying to enter the Strait of Hormuz. The U.S. says it did not, and it dismissed the claim as a total lie. The claim came a day after the U.S. military said it struck three Iranian oil tankers in response to a ballistic missile attack on Navy warships. You're listening to NPR. Churchgoers around the world might notice a focus on the environment during worship services today and in the coming weeks. NPR's Jason DeRose reports on the new ecumenical season of creation.
17: This new season has its origins with the Orthodox Church in the late 1980s. The World Council of Churches then took up the cause, bringing along many branches of Christianity.
18: In the name of the Father, the Son,
17: Pope Leo XIV celebrated a Mass for the care of creation this week near Rome. The season's theme this year is living water, a pertinent focus during a time of droughts and fires, storms and floods. The season of creation lasts through early October. Jason DeRose, NPR News.
13: An acrimonious trade war between the U.S. and Canada has had a major effect on tourism. The number of Canadians traveling to the U.S. plunged after President Trump returned to office and said the U.S. would make Canada the 51st state. More recently, the president announced tariffs of up to 50% on many Canadian goods. Some Canadians have reacted to the president's increased tariffs with informal travel boycotts. State and local tourism officials, as well as travel-related businesses, are trying to win visitors back. But some Canadians say no special offers or ad campaigns will convince them to travel to the United States. Meanwhile, many American businesses say the tariffs are having a negative impact on their ability to sell American products across the border into Canada. I'm Linda Kenyon, NPR News in Washington.
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19: This is KUER NPR Utah. I'm Roger McDonough, taking over the soundboard now from Jolene, and glad you're along with us. Right now, it is 80 degrees here in the state capital. There's a chance of showers and thunderstorms this afternoon, with a high around 86 degrees. For tomorrow's Labor Day holiday, a strong chance of showers in the morning, and then clearing to sunny conditions in the afternoon with a high of 77. 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
10: From WNYC in New York, this is On the Media. I'm Michael Loewinger.
9: And I'm Brooke Gladstone. On Wednesday, President Trump offered, not for the first time, a glowing assessment of his war in Iran.
20: We're winning that one very big, by the way, in case you haven't noticed. They don't have a Navy. They don't have an Air Force. They don't have any aircraft. Their leaders are gone. All of their technology is gone.
21: Secretary Hegseth appears to be on a different page. The Wall Street Journal now reports that he is extending troop deployments in the Middle East into next year. That's according to people.
9: That report, and lately Defense Secretary Pete Hegseth himself, have not been going down so well.
22: Hegseth under fire after Army Secretary Dan Driscoll's resignation following tensions over key issues in the military. Republican Senator Tom Tillis urging President Trump to fire Hegseth, accusing him of creating a leadership void at the top of our military ranks, adding, "I have never witnessed more inept management of the British."

0: the other shoe dropped when Andrew Bray, Deputy Assistant to the Secretary of War for Public Affairs, sent the paper's longtime publisher, Max Lederer, an email. Attached were notices of termination for the paper's editor-in-chief, Eric Slavin, and its Middle East reporter, Laura Court. They were being fired for insubordination after appearing in a segment on CBS.
1: It was directing me to sign it and send it to them. I chose not to do that.
0: Stars and Stripes publisher Max Lederer.
1: I informed Andrew Bray and Sean Parnell, the assistant secretary, that I had decided to retire instead.
0: Just days after announcing his retirement to the entire staff, he says the Defense Department sent a letter firing him, along with the new copies of those firing Slavin and Court.
1: They took specific quotes in their CBS interview and stated that those quotes were insubordinate. In the case of Eric Slavin, the editor, it was comments regarding what would be a red line for him if Stripes wrote a story that they thought was factually correct and public affairs told him, no, we don't want you to write that story. We don't agree with it. We want you to print this story. He said that would be a red line. In Laura's case, she stated that she doesn't work for the department. She works for the reader.
0: She said, I'm working for Stars and Stripes, not for the Pentagon, not for any administration, not for any policymaker. I'm here to cover the military. Was that insubordinate? Maybe it was.
1: So I don't think it is. I listened to the recordings, and they both numerous times said, my opinion, I believe they weren't talking from an official capacity. And that's an important element of this case. Was it official speech or unofficial? In my mind, insubordination has an element of intent. You intended to disobey something. I don't think they were intending to disobey anything. They made people aware that they were going to do it, and they were speaking from their personal opinion.
0: I think it's worth noting that these termination notices came just the day after the paper published a piece about the worsening conditions aboard the aircraft carrier USS Abraham Lincoln during the war. The carrier had gone over 250 days without a port visit, a historically long deployment. Defense Secretary Pete Hegseth claimed that the conditions aboard the carrier were, quote, completely misrepresented. Was that a Stars and Stripes scoop?
1: We were the first ones to break it. That story came to us because the members of the community trust us that when they have a problem, we're not going to hide it. We're going to reach into the command structure and ask for their comments and give as much balanced information as possible. That's why those family members came to Laura and said, there's a problem here.
0: What did Laura report? We later heard that people were harming themselves on that ship.
1: She reported that one sailor jumped off the ship because he was desperate, emotionally overwhelmed by the conditions. It wasn't that food was not as good as they would like and that there was mold in the showers and things like that, which we reported on. It was just the length of the deployment and no information as to when it would end. They literally had been isolated on their ship during that entire time at war. That's very stressful. They were sending notes back to their family members saying, I have anxiety. I don't know what's happening. Then the family members became very concerned. And that's what she reported on. It was somewhat of an embarrassment, starting with the president and the secretary, all feeling that, oh my gosh, we have to hide this. And we held them accountable. That's our job.
0: And Stars and Stripes has done that when it comes to bad housing for the military overseas or insufficient health care. But you don't see yourself as an adversary to the powers that be, but as a kind of a tool.
1: Exactly. Stars and Stripes content makes the service better. A number of years back in Japan, the U.S. military said, we don't have enough resources to continue to provide healthcare services for family members or civilian staff. They're going to have to go on the economy.
0: What do you mean on the economy?
1: They're going to have to go to Japanese dentists, Japanese oncology. Mm-hmm. So that's a significant challenge. You're over there. You don't necessarily speak Japanese, and you probably don't, even if you speak a little Japanese, understand Japanese medical terminology. So we dove into it and said, why is this happening?

0: the leadership took to heart what the community was saying through Stars and Stripes, and the Defense Health Agency sent representatives over to Japan, met with the community, family members, service members, and made modifications so that they could get people into some of the government facilities, but also to assist them in finding providers on the Japanese environment who spoke English or had English translators. We weren't adversarial. We pointed out how a policy was impacting people and how it could be improved to make the situation more tolerable.
1: When I spoke to Eric Slavin back in January, that was when Sean Parnell, the chief Pentagon spokesperson, released the memo claiming that the Defense Department would make dramatic changes to the paper to, quote, modernize its operation, refocus its content away from woke distractions that he says siphon morale. Then in March, the Pentagon published a, quote, modernization plan reaffirming its independence, while also forbidding it from purchasing news from wire services like the Associated Press or even comic strips or syndicated features. Why?
0: The language of the modernization memo states that we're going to find ways to reduce your costs. And one of those ways was to eliminate that wire service contact. And that required us to eliminate the Associated Press, Washington Post, comics such as Beetle Bailey and Family Circus, but some of it is vital. And to eliminate that content wasn't just eliminating some costs, it was new censorship.
1: Right.
0: I'll use an example of where it's really harmful to the service members. On occasion, there are strikes at the airport in Frankfurt, Germany, where the airport was shut down. And family members who are flying through there, service members going on temporary duty, would be impacted by that. I don't employ a lot of German staff, so I rely on somebody like the Associated Press to translate that, report it, put it in English, and then I can bring that to my readership. That was just lost.
1: They say that they can find that information on the internet. They don't need Stars and Stripes.
0: It's very hard to find AP stories straight on the internet. They're a wire service. It might be in the New York Times. It might be in Wall Street Journal. And so now we're telling our service members something you could get in Stripes, all consolidated, all in one place. You're not going to have to go to 2, 3, 4 different sources that you might have to pay for and be on top of things enough to say, oh, I need to go look at this every day so that I don't miss something. That's not the way we should be treating our service members who are sacrificing for us.
1: There have been a number of attacks by the military on the paper. In 2020, the defense secretary decided he wouldn't fund the Stars and Stripes, which would effectively close you. And then congressional reps stood up and customers and defended you. And so that threat went away. In the late 80s, there were findings of news mismanagement and censorship coming from the commanders. Congress investigated. The officer was fired. The structure of the paper was revamped to make it more resistant to that kind of interference. What do you think the impact on the paper's editorial independence will have on not just the military community, but the rest of us?
0: The Department of Defense is the largest executive agency. It has its own jargon, its philosophy. There are many things that are rightly controlled as far as information because of operational security. But I think the public should receive some transparency about how their money is being spent and how the men and women who serve are serving in their name. During Vietnam, the media was really controlled. Its access to the battlefield was limited because the way communications were set up. If you were with AP to get your story back, you had to rely on the military to transport it in military planes back to the United States. And that resulted in a significant period of time where the people of the United States just didn't really know what was going on. Then slowly leaks began to happen until all of a sudden we started to see the battlefield on our TVs in pictures. And what resulted is the community of the United States no longer supporting that war. I believe maybe we would not have gotten to that point if there had been more openness and transparency throughout the war. Maybe decisions would have been done differently, and maybe we would have been in a better position at the end of it. Since then, I thought we had learned as a government, as a people, that it is better to share bad news when it happens than to wait or to hide it, because it eventually always comes out. But maybe we're going back to some of those times now, and I think it's going to be bad for us if we don't right our ship as a country.
1: Max, thank you very much.
0: I've enjoyed it. Hopefully it was helpful.
1: Max Lederer is still the publisher, as all this plays out, of Stars and Stripes.
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4: 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Well, late season dry spells mean wildfire risks across Utah are still high. 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
2: This is On the Media. I'm Michael Lowinger.
1: And I'm Brooke Gladstone. If you've ever wondered how Donald Trump has enough energy and time each day to wage war, appointment watch Fox News, play golf, pursue personal vendettas, sign executive orders, and post 24/7 on Truth Social, the answer lies in part in his assistant, Natalie Harp. She joined the White House in January 2025, which likely triggered the leak of a pile of adoring and reverent letters she'd written to Trump. But Harp first entered Trump's orbit in 2019 when on Fox News, she credited his healthcare policies for helping her beat cancer.
8: Natalie Harp, glad you're okay. You look fantastic. Best of luck along the way.
9: Thank you. Thanks, Natalie.
10: Thank you so much. And happy birthday, President Trump.
8: Yeah, he's hearing you. He's on in an hour and a half.
1: Invited to speak at the RNC in 2020, Harp invoked It's a Wonderful Life.
11: Good evening. I'm Natalie Harp, a formerly forgotten American from California. Mr. President, without you, we'd all be living in Pottersville, sold out to a crooked Mr., or I should say, a crooked Mrs. Potter, with no hope of escape except death itself.
1: She joined Trump's presidential campaign in 2022, then had a brief stint at the far-right network One America News, where she boosted the big lie.
10: We can't talk about winning back the House and Senate in 2022 and the White House in 2024 if we don't act on the fact that we actually did win the White House and the Senate in 2020. We shouldn't be afraid to say that.
1: In early 2025, she made her stunning ascent to the uppermost echelons of the White House, serving as the president's omnipresent executive assistant. In a documentary series about the last election, we see her next to him typing as they workshop Truth Social posts while listening to a Kamala Harris speech.
12: These signs
9: scientist.
12: How many people are watching?
13: Can we tell how many, Dan? How many people are watching?
12: She's talking about how great San Francisco was before she destroyed it. A lot of talk about
1: the news media's usually listless dog days of August were enlivened by Natalie Harp explainers and gossip and speculation. What ignited this explosive interest? Paul Waldman, former Washington Post columnist and writer of the Substack newsletter The Cross Section, dates the first spark to July 8th. As the president, preparing to leave the NATO summit in Ankara, Turkey, was informed of a credible threat to the Boeing 747-8, controversially gifted by Qatar.
14: It was concluded that the new Air Force One didn't have the proper security measures. And there apparently were some threats that the Secret Service took seriously enough that they wanted to conceal what plane he was going to be on. So they did this sort of Ocean's 11 style switcheroo where they drove a catering truck up to the plane. Trump and a couple of aides got into this catering container.
1: Among them, Natalie Harp and Walt Nauta, the director of Oval Office Operations, who I think used to work for him at Mar-a-Lago. But the group did not include Secretary of State Marco Rubio or other officials at the highest level of government.
14: Yes. And then that container was driven over to a second plane. They got off and he flew back home secretly. Now, Natalie Harp is not completely unknown, certainly not among reporters. There were a couple of stories about her, one in the New York Times back in 2024. But the average person has no idea who this person is. And then following on that, Senator John Ossoff, who is very clever when it comes to dealing with the media, he drops this mention of her in one of his speeches.
15: See, he doesn't want to do the job. He wants to build his ballroom and travel with Natalie on their apparently defenseless flying palace gifted by the Emir of Qatar.
14: He doesn't use her full name. He just says Natalie. And that, too, adds to the air of mystery. You see, in the next couple of days, multiple front page stories in papers like the Wall Street Journal, Washington Post, and the New York Times, and some of them share the same title. Who is Natalie Harp? This is actually an old story in the dynamics of political reporting that reporters know a lot of things, have a lot of stories in their head and character profiles that they just sort of haven't yet found a way to present to the public. It doesn't have a news hook you can hang it on. But then you get the thing in Turkey with the catering cart and then Ossoff bringing it up. And now you have a news hook. Now you can write the who is Natalie Harp story. Then something interesting happened, which is that over the course of the next couple of days, a bunch of other White House aides start telling reporters even more stories. There's a story about how when Trump was on his way to the courthouse in New York for one of his trials there, Harp didn't get a seat in the SUV, and she was so determined to stay by his side that she climbed into the trunk of the SUV. That then propels the story forward even more.
1: You say that even people in the White House who hate Natalie don't think an affair is happening.
14: Yeah, we haven't really gotten anything to make us believe that there's actually an affair going on. What we do know, because we've seen these letters that she wrote to him, is that she has a relationship to him that you might call romantic in some way. There's a kind of almost ecstatic religiosity to it. It's really worshipful.
1: Yeah, she'd say, we talk about everything and nothing. I want to bring you joy, to feel like we can get through a day without ever having to talk work.
14: Even if there's no romantic relationship, there is something a little odd about it. And that certainly seems to be what other people in the White House think.
1: So let's talk about the reaction to Ossoff's remark. There was tremendous high dudgeon from the far right in defense of women everywhere, evidently. Former House Speaker Newt Gingrich, for instance, posted on X, if a conservative Republican had attacked a liberal Democrat working professional woman the way that Ossoff smeared Natalie Harp, there would be cries to kick him off the ticket and reject this kind of misogynistic language. Of course, Ossoff wasn't disparaging her. He merely mentioned her first name. He was disparaging Trump.
14: Yes, that was one of the interesting things about this, is that immediately the White House and its allies had a huge reaction. And all Ossoff said was that Trump wants to travel with Natalie. Stephen Chung, the White House communications director, immediately tweeted out that John Jackoff, which is how we referred to John Ossoff, has to be the biggest cuck loser in politics. He's a miserable person who hates this country. That's the White House communication director. You had Mark Thiessen, who's a conservative who writes for The Washington Post, saying, what a gross misogynistic thing to say. You owe this young woman an apology. You may remember Steve Bannon said that the media strategy was to flood the zone with and it is so much more efficient and effective than the old way of having to blast out faxes to a bunch of people to tell them the talking points. Now it is instantaneous, but there's a potential downside too. You can activate that system, flip the switch, and then everyone on your side is drawing attention to a story that if you had spent a few minutes thinking about it, you would have said, you know what? Maybe we don't want people talking about this story. But by then it's too late.
1: So do you think Ossoff's success at directing the conversation about Trump and getting under the skins of his political opponents could or should be replicated by other Democrats?
14: Well, they can try, but it's kind of like lightning striking to a certain extent.
1: Come on. There are a million potential triggers here.
14: Well, that's part of the problem, too. There are so many different things that Democrats are angry about. It's really not easy to get them all to talk about the same thing at the same time.
1: Is it that the public cares more about the young blonde at the president's elbow than it does about suppressing voting rights?
14: Yes. And that's been the case for as long as people have been producing the news. Every day, Democrats are trying to find things that will capture the news media's attention. And Republicans are, too. They, for instance, have had a good deal of success trying to elevate the profile of Hassan Piker, a Twitch streamer. Now, Democratic candidates all over are being asked whether they're going to distance themselves from him. That is its own interesting and complicated story about why this one guy is getting so much attention when there are 20 people on the Republican side who have even bigger audiences than he does and are maybe closer to Republican politicians who haven't gotten that kind of attention. How come we're not talking about Laura Loomer, who is an even more controversial figure on the right and who actually gets to go into the Oval Office, tell Donald Trump who he should fire, and he does it. She has way more influence over the Republican power apparatus than Hassan Piker has or is ever going to have over the Democratic apparatus. So why are we talking about her?
1: I just think that corruption can be really sexy.
14: It can be. This is another place where Democrats are really frustrated, that there are so many stories of Trump's corruption that have been, you know, just overlooked. For instance, there is a person in the Emirati government who's referred to as the spy sheik, who made a $500 million investment in Trump's cryptocurrency company days before he took office. And then later on, Trump reversed previous policies to remove export controls on the AI chips that the UAE was desperate to acquire. That is the kind of story that is just mind-blowing, right? And there are a dozen of those.
1: His meme coin.
14: That's another one. The Trump meme coin, according to the analysis in New York Times, he made something like $630-something million off of his meme coin, which has lost 95% of its value. He basically ripped off a bunch of Trump fans who invested in this, thinking that they were going to get rich. They have all lost their shirts. And he laughed all the way to the bank. That should be a scandal.
1: You'd think.
14: You get a few stories about it, but then it doesn't really have legs. This happens all the time. For one reason or another, a story becomes compelling. Sometimes it has to do with the biases that reporters bring and what they expect from the parties. Sometimes it has to do with the fact that something is hidden and needs to be revealed. And that, by the way, is one of the kind of brilliant aspects of Trump's approach to corruption. If you look back at the corruption stories of American history, part of the key to all of them was that there was something that the people who were being corrupt wanted to keep secret.
1: Yeah, they were covering up.
14: Yes.
1: And Trump has said, hey, people let me get away with it. So I got away with it.
14: He said that he realized that nobody cares and he can do whatever he wants. for a corruption story to really capture the news media's attention, they want to feel like they uncovered something, like they'd found what was hidden. Now they are exposing it to the light. And the fact that those politicians don't want you to know about this, that's part of what makes the story compelling. That means that the things that ought to get more attention only get a little bit of attention.
1: And yet you do think it's important to keep the spotlight on Natalie Harp, right?
14: We all have an interest in where Donald Trump is actually getting his information. You know, what we want is for the president to have a truth check, where if he hears something that's not true, there's someone there who can say, actually, Mr. President, that's wrong, and here's the correct information. For Trump, it seems to work in the opposite way. He'll still get correct information. As much as the people around him want to tell him what he wants to hear, there are going to be plenty of situations in which someone will have to present to him something that maybe is not quite to his liking, like the fact that the ammunition stockpiles are running low. But then he has this kind of safety valve in Natalie Harp that he can turn to her and say, give me the real facts. And she is going to make sure that whatever unfortunate information he may be getting that is actually true, she'll be there to give him things that he really wants to hear. The picture of the world in which everyone loves him, his polls could not be higher, the war in Iran is going great, the economy has never been better, and he doesn't have to change course or make any decisions that might extricate us from all of these problems. That's where the real danger comes in.
1: Thank you very much, Paul.
14: My pleasure. Thanks a lot, Brooke.
1: Paul Waldman writes the newsletter, The Cross Section, which you can find on Substack.
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1: This is On the Media. I'm Brooke Gladstone.
2: And I'm Michael Loewinger. If you've been scrolling on TikTok or Instagram this election season, you might have seen a video like this.
16: With the Senate race heating up, it's time we pick a candidate that's actually going to help the everyday citizens here in Michigan, and that's going to help the hardworking families, help the majority, and not just the billionaires or a select group of people. Which is why I support Haley Stevens. She's wanting to pass the No Tariff on Groceries Act and raise the minimum wage so that way the hardworking families are actually getting...
2: Content creators have been opining on races across the country, and some of them are being paid by political campaigns for their endorsements. In some cases, a lot of money. Though you often can't tell from the videos themselves. A recent New York Times investigation, co-reported by Ken Benzinger, dove into the wild west of social media political advertising.
17: So the biggest one that we've been able to find is a TikTok creator called Carlos Eduardo Espina, who has 14.5 million followers on TikTok, which is big by any measure. And he's primarily a Spanish language influencer who is a Democrat and supports left-wing candidates. He was paid $400,000.
2: $400,000?
17: Yeah, $400,000 to support Tom Steyer, who is a billionaire who is running for governor of California in the primary, which happened in early June.
18: Also in California, former Representative Katie Porter had a similar operation.
17: We found that she paid 12 different influencers a total of just under $140,000 to produce videos on these platforms to support her campaign. And this was kind of amazing because most of these people built a huge following online based on lifestyle type things. There was one influencer who does mainly travel and sort of humor type content who did a single post for Katie Porter and was paid $25,000 for that single post, which is pretty good work if you can get it.
18: You spoke with one such creator, Josh Green. He's 26 years old, and he goes by the moniker Josh the Progressive on social media. His coverage of candidate for governor Tom Steyer was initially critical.
19: Billionaire Tom Steyer isn't the progressive champion you might think he is. In fact, back in the early 2000s, Steyer made millions of dollars by investing into one of the most exciting new markets here in the U.S., immigration detention facilities.
18: But a few months later, Josh the Progressive was singing a different tune.
19: This election is going to come down to one of the major contenders, which is why I am focused on who I think is currently the most progressive viable candidate in the race, Tom Steyer.
18: That video in support of Tom Steyer coincided with a $21,500 check from Tom Steyer's campaign. What did he tell you about his decision to accept this money?
17: Josh seems to think that he learned more about Steyer and that he came to see him, you know, as the right guy. Now, it's really hard to ignore the money changing hands there and quite a lot of money. And, you know, I should add, these are not the only races that he's been involved in and taken money in. More recently, there was a primary in Massachusetts that happened on September 1st. And just days before we published our article, I learned that an independent committee supporting Ed Markey had paid Josh $3,500 to support him in a series of videos as well. And I found two videos that he produced. Again, in that case, he told me that he supported Markey and that Markey was politically aligned with where he was.
18: When it comes to disclosing to his audience that he's accepting this money, he has a mixed track record, right?
17: Yeah, I mean, he has made some disclosures. For example, we found disclosures on three of the videos he made for Tom Steyer in California, where he said that he'd been partnered with the campaign or was compensated for his work. But we found many other examples where money changed hands and he didn't disclose anything. And that includes the videos he made for Ed Markey in Massachusetts and for several candidates for Congress in New York earlier this year. It's important to note that in most cases, those disclosures are not required, right? So in California, he disclosed, and in part that's because California has pretty strict laws requiring social media influencers to disclose when they're being paid to post political content. That's not the case at the federal level, and it certainly isn't the case in the other ones that we could find where he didn't disclose. And so Josh and others in his situation can fairly claim in those certain circumstances that they were following the letter of the law, even when they were not disclosing.
18: Let's talk about the different strategies, because I found this really interesting from your piece. One of them is obviously to pay a bunch of money to some of the most visible accounts. Another strategy is to pay much less money to much smaller accounts so they can post at a much higher volume.
17: What I think we call in the piece a carpet bombing approach. That's the strategy where these new specialized firms enlist less famous social media creators, some of them with very small followings or even using new accounts to blast out messages, and they're hitting a wider audience.
18: You wrote about a company called Sideshift, which has taken that approach. And one content creator in particular, Paige Dunmire, who has, let's say, not been so forthcoming about who she is and where she lives in her process of endorsing a whole slate of candidates?
17: Yeah, so Sideshift is a platform where companies, political campaigns, advocacy groups, you name it, can go and try to advertise the opportunity to small, what you might call micro or even nano influencers to produce content en masse to distribute it. And what we found is that there sometimes really aren't very good controls about who is responding to these opportunities and whether there's vetting about if they are who they say they are. So the opportunity might say, well, we need people in Michigan to talk about affordability, for example, but there doesn't doesn't seem to be anyone preventing people in Missouri from saying they live in Michigan and producing videos about Michigan, even though they don't live there. And the woman we singled out, she was posting in multiple different jurisdictions saying she was a different person, using different accounts with different names, even though the images showed the same human being making them. But she was hardly isolated. We found many, many accounts that were doing similar things.
18: So, as you say, a lot of these payments are done, you know, quietly. It's almost invisible to many viewers. Some creators say that campaigns have asked them to actively conceal the fact that they're being compensated. And unlike other types of political advertisements like mailers or TV ads, there are no federal regulations around social media creators disclosing that they've been paid by a campaign. So how did you track all this down?
17: So it's very true that there are no federal laws requiring this. The Federal Trade Commission does require disclosure on social media for paid commercial type work. So if, you know, a beauty company, if a hair care company, if a vitamin supplement company is paying an influencer to promote their product, they are legally required to disclose that on their social media posts. Now, whether they always do or not is probably a topic for another day, but at least by law, they're supposed to. But the FTC has a carve out saying we don't do politics. That is the domain of the Federal Elections Commission. So you go to the Federal Election Commission, you ask them, and what they will tell you is that they don't have a rule when it comes to social media influencers. There have been multiple attempts to get them to institute a regulation requiring disclosure for influencers, but they have never even studied it, let alone taken a vote on it. For a reporter like me, it makes it a little tough sometimes to figure out who is getting paid, but we benefited from a couple of things that made it possible, at least in a limited fashion, to peer into this world. One is that California is one of four states that does have a legal requirement for disclosures of paid political social media posts. That applies only to state races. In other words, not for Congress, not for Senate, not for president, but for state assembly, for governor, for jobs like that. Those races require the disclosure in California and a couple other states. And the other layer that made it helpful to us is that California is one of a small handful of states that requires campaigns to disclose not just what vendors they paid during the campaign, but what also sub-vendors were paid. So if campaign A hires Johnny's advertising agency, then in California is required to disclose all the different things it paid for using the money that was sent to it by the campaign. What that translated to in our reporting was we had the chance to see all the way down, multiple layers in some cases, how the payments flowed from the candidate's campaign to one contractor, to a sub-vendor, to a third sub-vendor, and finally to specific social media influencers. And when you pull the campaign finance reports for candidates like Katie Porter or Tom Steyer, you'll see way down at the bottom the names and handles of specific social media influencers who were being paid and how much each one was paid.
18: What does this practice look like on the right? Is it as big?
17: This is happening on the right as well, absolutely. But it's just very much less frequently reported. And I should say less frequently reported than a baseline of Democrats who very infrequently report themselves. So we're talking about the difference between slim and none.
18: Ken, just one more question. TikTok has altogether banned political advertisements, right? And Facebook and Instagram supposedly have pretty strict rules around disclosing when an account is creating a political ad. And yet this is a problem. Are the social media platforms doing enough to enforce their own rules?
17: Most of these places have terms of service that either bar paid political content or require disclosure. Instagram doesn't bar it, but requires disclosure. TikTok bars it completely. It is prohibited to do paid political content creation on the site. So you have a weird sort of cat and mouse game going on where candidates for office are basically telling people to break the rules, trying to come up with strategies to avoid being caught. I asked some candidates about this, and they more or less ignored my questions. So I don't think they really have an answer to it, but they know they have to be there. And if they're not on those platforms enough or to a degree that they think is important, then they're willing to pay for it and, I guess, try to find ways to avoid being caught doing it.
18: Ken, great piece. Thanks so much for coming on the show.
17: It's my pleasure. Thanks for reading it and for the great questions.
18: Ken Benzinger is a reporter for the New York Times covering media and politics.
20: I'm pleased to announce that I'll be making my first ever political endorsement in the governor's race here in California. I'm officially endorsing What was her name again?
18: Up until last year, Dave Jorgensen made sharply observed and very funny videos at the Washington Post, where he grew the paper's TikTok account to nearly 2 million followers. Now he has his own media outlet called Local News International, and his videos cover pretty much anything and everything that makes headlines. And no, he is not taking that endorsement money.
20: Okay, I'm not really endorsing someone. It would go against the ethics and transparency rules that my co-founders and I created after leaving the Washington Post and going independent. But a recent New York Times article found that a lot of creators are endorsing politicians and not disclosing that they were paid to do so.
18: When I spoke to Dave this week, he told me the reaction to his video was exactly what he had expected.
0: What you saw in a lot of the comments, people were like, I was about to be so mad at you.
18: It was a great hook.
0: And I don't always do hooks like that, but I was like, this is a good reason to do it. Because I do want people to feel that moment of almost betrayal. That's what that story was about in my mind, too, is this level of trust that you have with someone that you follow. And to what degree do they owe you to disclose any information and the type of videos they're making?
18: Yeah, say more about that trust, because the classic content creator response would be like, I make videos and I build an audience, and in return, I get to monetize that audience.
0: Right. And the thing is that anyone that grew up in this YouTube world, they understand that economy, that in order to be an online creator, you have to take ad revenue and money like that. But I think that there's a whole separate thing with politics and how that works, and it hasn't really been defined.
18: Have you ever been approached by a political campaign offering you money in return for your endorsement?
0: Yes. So it's happening a lot. Since I posted that video on Monday, I got another email yesterday, and it was like, the email was,
18: don't you watch my videos?
0: That's exactly, because they say, we love your videos. I'm like, did you watch Mondays? Because if you had, you would know that I'm not even going to finish reading this email. It's in the air and it's thick.
18: And then you bring in the incentives, because talking into a camera all day seems really glamorous, but accepting these kinds of deals is one of the ways that a lot of content creators make money.
0: Yeah, and we got really lucky where early on we got an ad deal with Harry's Razors. That was like from day one of leaving the Post. And then we have some deals with Beehive, who we do the newsletter through. And so we have these set deals for the next few months that are keeping the lights on, so to speak. But other creators don't necessarily have that. It's a very up and down economy. And when you're someone who's already doing political news, for example, or talking about politicians, and other brands are afraid of you because you do that, but then a politician who maybe you personally happen to just believe in anyway, or they're close enough to your belief system, you go, yeah, I will accept this money because this is my job. And how else am I going to make money? I understand where that comes from.
18: I feel like the real marketing edge that news content creators have is they're like, I'm not beholden to the corporate media behemoth. You know, I just speak for myself. Whereas traditional journalists are not accepting any money or gifts, or they shouldn't be, from a political campaign. And yet an independent content creator who claims to be free from conflicts of interest is.
0: Right. And, you know, I have a level of sympathy to the people that, again, are coming from this background where maybe they weren't going to make news videos, but that became their thing. And I think some of them in good faith are making these mistakes. I think some of them aren't. But either way, it's just this moment of, okay, we actually need to talk about this.
18: I know that you've been thinking about a universal code of ethics for news content creators. What would that look like?
0: Yeah, so to YouTube's credit, they have this independent media summit they do at least once a year. And at the most recent one earlier this year, YouTube themselves was asking me about what's your relationship with AI, what's your audience is. So I was like, well, they all hate it. And, you know, to some degree, I do too, at least as it comes to like AI slop. And another creator in that same meeting was like, you know, there should be a scale. I would actually propose a scale of 1 to 10. So 10 being, this is pure AI slop. I wrote this into a prompt and generated this AI video, and that's a 10. If I'm in Premiere Pro editing my video, I might ask Premiere to transcribe the video for me so that I can generate captions. And then I go back and I fix the captions. I think technically that process is AI, and that would be like a 1.
18: So then who comes up with the 1 through 10 rating? Because how can YouTube know if you're using a chatbot for research or for scripting, how can YouTube know that you used an AI feature on your video editing software?
0: They can't necessarily, though there are increasingly more tools, but that's kind of in the early stages of detection. So I do think it's a level of just honesty in the same way that I'm honest about, no, President Obama didn't pay for my hotel when I went to Chicago.
18: To interview him.
0: To interview him, yes. And that was something I alluded to in the video.
7: When I was invited, along with other really great creators, to interview President Obama, they offered to pay for my flight and hotel. I declined.
0: That's something where you kind of have to take my word for it to some degree, right? And I think that if you set a scale, like, yeah, some people will probably lie, but I mean, that's just on them, really.
18: We can't stop people from lying on the internet.
0: I can't stop from lying. That's a whole separate podcast. Like, hey, people lie. I think that that would be effective, and I would hope that a platform would take that on. But at the very least, and this is a little bit pie in the sky, but like, yeah, if a bunch of creators just agreed to a universal version of this, that would be, I think, really ideal.
18: I want to dig into the tone and the voice that you've cultivated, particularly in your short form content. I see you as a master of a very popular genre on TikTok and Instagram, a sort of explainer skit in which you act out different characters as you unspool an argument about a news event. Recently, you made a video that starts with a Fox News clip of Trump speaking in the Oval Office.
12: We're going to be changing the name of Lake Ontario, effective immediately, to Lake America.
21: Hey,
12: that's going to take
18: you
12: place.
18: Are yeah. playing the camera guy, the news media, filming him.
0: I'd love to hear you explain this. I don't even know how you're going to explain it. Go ahead.
18: Then a sneaky guy in a trench coat, also played by you, tries to get the camera guy's attention. The trench coat guy flashes open his coat to reveal some news articles. He says,
21: hey,
12: that's going to take place.
21: Yeah, you.
22: You want any real news?
18: And the camera guy says,
22: this is news, I think.
18: And the trench coat guy says,
21: despite what Tim Apple and Google Maps would have you think, he can't just change the name of a body of water with an executive order.
18: The trench coat guy goes on to talk about the real news, like the fact that ICE has arrested thousands of people who don't have a criminal background. And to me, this was like a really fresh way of talking about something that's become far too normal, which is that the Trump administration tries to distract us, the media and the public, all the time. When did it occur to you that the sketch was a winning formula?
0: With the 24-hour cable news cycle and just generally just the onslaught of news, it's just really exhausting. And it feels less like I'm reading the news and more like all of this is happening to me. And that sort of sketch format where I almost sort of just describe to the viewer or show them how it feels to me, I think that makes it feel more sincere, adds to that trust we were talking about where you sort of acknowledge that news isn't just like some guy behind a desk sitting upright. And that there's nothing, I'm not like criticizing that, but doing it this way helps people kind of digest it a little better, I think.
18: You have an interesting perch as a journalist turned content creator slash still journalist, where you have to consider what the algorithm and the audiences want, but you also want to feed people their vegetables because you're a reporter. So how do you balance this? A video may be incredibly well-researched, but if it doesn't hijack people's attention, then the algorithm won't pick it up. If you over-sensationalize or dumb things down too much, you're just kind of contributing to the noise.
0: Yeah, I think that the video that you were just talking about was a really good example of that, where the vegetables are in the trench coat. I had to build up the premise, catch your attention with the thing that we're all talking about, Lake America, whatever, but really, hey, maybe we should talk about these other things that are not fun to talk about. They probably make you sad. Our sort of shorthand for that is just climate news, because anytime we do any climate TikTok, people just don't want to engage with the whole thing. It has to be sort of woven in and out around some other narrative, sometimes a pop culture story that just doesn't matter, but people just would rather hear about.
18: So a bait and switch, that's what you're talking about.
0: Basically, but with a very knowing wink. We all know what I'm doing, right? I understand this is hard and you don't want to talk about it, but we have to talk about it.
18: You've said that humor is a great tool for debunking misinformation and sort of diffusing the feelings a viewer might have when you're basically telling them you're wrong. You're not saying like you're dumb for believing this, but they might feel attacked if you're correcting part of their worldview. Does it work? Have you found that your videos change people's minds?
0: Yeah, we see it all the time where someone goes, and often reluctantly, they kind of, oh, all right. One example was I did this whole video about people thought Israeli Prime Minister Benjamin Netanyahu was dead and that they were generating AI videos of him. And that their proof was that in this video where his finger moves fast, it looks like he has a sixth finger.
18: The video looked weird, though, right? There was a strange filter on it that kind of smushed the detail. Like, it was odd.
0: And that's what I loved about it, because it was a learning. It was, for me as a video editor, I was like, here's what happened. There's different things that can happen in video editing. There's AI filters that you can add to something that make it look less real. Even on YouTube, they do this. There was a learning lesson, but there was also a level of humor of me kind of poking fun at the whole thing. And a lot of those comments were people very reluctantly going, okay, fine.
18: What's at stake if news creators like you, political influencers, some who may identify as journalists or don't, what's at stake if they don't adopt a code of ethics, if they don't act with a sort of shared sense of integrity?
0: I think short term, it's scary for upcoming elections, right? Like, it's very scary to be on these apps and not know if the person that's telling you this was paid to do it and what their intentions are. But optimistically, long term, this sort of, for lack of a better phrase, scam or con doesn't work. I mean, you see it where once they get found out, people turn very quickly when they realize that they've been got, right? That's why there's rules in place so that you can avoid that whole situation to begin with. So long term, I think in my mind, it'll work itself out to some degree. It's just who leads, right? Do the creators lead? Do the platforms lead? Does the government lead on making these policies? I hope all three in conjunction, but regardless, it's going to happen because it has to, and because humans don't like feeling lied to. They don't like when they find out that someone they trusted for 5 years on TikTok, for example, suddenly is taking money from someone and didn't disclose it. And you're seeing that right now.
18: Dave, thanks for coming on the show.
0: Micah, thank you so much for having me. I appreciate it.
18: Dave Jorgensen is a journalist, video creator, and host of Local News International. That's it for this week's show. On the Media is produced by Molly Rosen, Rebecca Clark Callender, and Candace Wong. Travis Mannon is our video producer.
1: Our technical director is Jennifer Munson, with engineering from Jared Paul. Eloise Blondio is our senior producer, and our executive producer is Katya Rogers. On the Media is produced by WNYC. I'm Brooke Gladstone.
18: And I'm Michael Ellinger.
4: This is KUER in Salt Lake City, NPR, Utah, KUEU in Logan, KUXU Monroe, KUHU Monticello, KUOU Roosevelt, KUQU Enoch, and KUCU in Ephraim. Right now, 79 degrees and cloudy in St. George. It's 11 a.m. time now for Wait, Wait, Don't Tell Me.
8: 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I'm Alzo Slade.
10: And I'm Peter Sagal. After a hellish 9 months at sea, a cursed ship finally made it to port. Everybody on board lined up to go ashore, except for the truly eager who just used the catapult on the flight deck to fling themselves there. We'll ask who was happy to be on dry land, plus Ohio's own poet Maggie Smith tells us how to transform our problems into art, and Alzo Slade is shocked when our panelists turn on each other.
8: Oh no, it's the inverted stomp face breaker.
10: We got a lot of unexpected moves coming up in our quiz right after this hour's news.
11: Live from NPR News in Washington, I'm Linda Kenyon. Republicans are gathering in Dallas this week for the first-of-its-kind midterm GOP convention. NPR's Mara Liasson says President Trump will be there, but some Republicans will not.
23: It's not really a convention as we know them. It's a Trump rally. And on Truth Social a few months ago, Donald Trump called it that. He said it would be a rally like none other. But despite that hype, not all Republican candidates are going to be there or want to be there, especially ones who are locked in very tight races. They'd rather spend their time back home campaigning. And given how unpopular the president is, how unpopular his war in Iran is and tariffs and his strong support of data centers, which are very unpopular with Democrats and Republicans, for a lot of Republican candidates, it's not helpful for them to be seen with Trump.
11: President Trump will deliver a speech at the convention on Wednesday and will also attend Thursday's events. Diesel prices have hit another record high. The national average is now $5.89 per gallon. NPR's Stephen Bisaha reports the rising cost could push up prices for goods across the country.
3: Diesel is about $1.75 more expensive than gas right now. But when you want to move something heavy, you use diesel.
13: If we were towing these things with gas cars, we'd probably go through a lot more.
3: Michelle Quarters hauling a trailer filled with shutters from Memphis to Atlanta for the manufacturing company she works for. She's filling a Ford 450 powered by diesel.
13: And we literally, in a few weeks, are having a price increase go into effect because of the price of diesel affecting us right now.
3: It's not just shutters. Diesel is used for transporting all sorts of goods, meaning just about everyone will share the cost of more expensive diesel. Stephen Bisaha, NPR News, Leeds, Alabama.
11: Tesla has launched its first fleet of driverless taxis that have no steering wheels or pedals. The cars went live on the streets of Austin, Texas. And as NPR's John Ruich reports, the Department of Transportation has already launched an investigation.
14: The cars are compact, gold-colored, two-door SUVs with distinctive Tesla lines and doors that open upward. And they have no way for passengers to take control if need be. The launch announcement on Thursday gave Tesla shares a boost, but they quickly gave up those gains after the National Highway Traffic Safety Administration, or NHTSA, announced that it was conducting what's known as an audit query into the service. The investigation will check that the cybercabs meet all federal motor vehicle safety standards. NHTSA Administrator Jonathan Morrison says in a statement, the administration fully supports the safe development and deployment of autonomous vehicles, but needs to ensure that all laws are followed after Tesla's self-certification. John Ruich, NPR News.
11: Indonesia's Krakatoa volcano has erupted. No casualties have been reported. You're listening to NPR. Israel has escalated attacks in South Lebanon, destroying a hospital and killing two young women in an attack on a house. The Lebanese health ministry says a total of at least four people have been killed, more than 20 others wounded. NPR's Jane Araf has more from Beirut.
15: Lebanon's health ministry says Israeli attacks Sunday completely destroyed the Ghandour Hospital and the town of Nabatieh al-Fawqa. The hospital had previously been forced to shut due to fighting in the area, where Israeli forces have entered Lebanon to fight the Iran-backed militant group Hezbollah. In the village of Arab Salim, a municipality official tells NPR that two young women were killed Sunday in an Israeli airstrike on their home. The Israeli military said it was targeting Hezbollah after the group fired drones towards its soldiers this week. Jane Araf, NPR News, Beirut.
11: Former college football coach Nick Saban is getting involved in politics, sort of. He's starring in a new advertisement advocating the Protect College Sports Act. It's a bipartisan bill that would regulate college sports. Saban says the bill would end the chaos around issues concerning name, image, and likeness endorsement money, and that it also would protect athletes and women's sports. Saban is one of several major college sports figures who has voiced support for the bill. The ad is running this weekend, and it coincides with the first week of college football games. I'm Linda Kenyon, NPR News in Washington.
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4: This is KUER. I'm Roger McDonough, and I hope you're having a lovely holiday weekend. Labor Day in Park City, we'll see perhaps a thunderstorm or two in the morning, and sunny conditions otherwise, with a high near 68. Today, up in the mountain town, there's a strong chance of showers this afternoon, with a high of 75. Right now, 71 in Park City, and 82 here on the campus of the University of Utah in Salt Lake City. 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
6: From NPR and WBEZ Chicago, this is Wait, Wait, Don't Tell Me, the NPR News Quiz. I'm your judge and scorekeeper, Alzo Slade, but my friends, they just call me Your Honor. And here's your host at the Rose Music Center in Huber Heights, Ohio, Peter Sagal.
9: Thank you, Alzo. Thank you, everybody. Thank you so much. It's great to be with you. We have a great show for you today. Later on, we're going to be talking to America's favorite poet, Maggie Smith. But first, I want to say how delighted we are to be here just outside Dayton, Ohio. And I mean that because between flight delays and cancellations, we almost didn't make it here. It's like Dayton is the birthplace of flight, and they've decided no one else can have it. So I'm going to recommend that you join us here by phone to play our games. The number is 1-888-WAIT-WAIT. That's 1-888-924-8924. Let's welcome our first listener contestant. Hi, you're on Wait, Wait, Don't Tell Me.
16: Hi, this is Ames from West Orange, New Jersey.
9: West Orange, New Jersey? My

0: Yeah. And so is this your thanks to him for doing that or your revenge?
1: Thank you and many more.
0: Oh, well, that's great. Well, welcome to the show, Ames. Let me introduce you to our panel this week. First up, she is the brains behind the internet goldmine Depths of Wikipedia. You can follow her on socials at Depths of Wikipedia. It's Annie Rowarda.
1: I do follow you at Wikipedia.
2: Hello.
0: Next, he's the host of the Coastal Idiots podcast and will be appearing at the Comedy Studio in Cambridge, Massachusetts on September 12th. It's Shane Torres. And he's a correspondent for CBS Sunday Morning. It's our old friend, Mo Rocca.
3: Hi, Ames.
1: Hi, Mo.
0: So, Ames, welcome to the show. You're going to start us off with Who's Alzo This Time? Alzo Slade, right here, is going to read you three quotations from this week's news. Your job, just correctly identify or explain two of them. Do that, you'll win our prize. Any voice from our show you might choose for your voicemail. Are you ready to go?
1: I'm ready.
0: Your first quote, then, is a sign at a bar in Thailand.
4: Attention, soldiers. The beer you deserve is here.
0: The bar put up that sign because what just showed up at a port in Thailand after a record-setting 9 months at sea?
1: Would that be the aircraft carrier Abraham Lincoln?
0: It is the USS Abraham Lincoln. Very good. After an unprecedented deployment, the aircraft carrier just finally made port in Pattaya, Thailand. And let me tell you, there is not a missile on board that can do as much damage as 5,000 sailors who just got their first shore leave in 9 months. We've all seen the stories of deteriorating conditions on the ship. The captain said at this point the boat, quote, looks like a dirty car in a parking lot, unquote. So the sailors on board are excited to try all the amenities Thailand has to offer, like enough food and working restrooms.
5: Boy, that must have been some poopy poop deck.
6: That poor aircraft carrier. I never thought that an aircraft carrier could have it worse than the president it was named for.
0: That's true.
6: Yes. I mean, it's been treated worse.
0: Other than that, Mrs. Lincoln, how was the cruise? There are rules. They can't just go nuts. There are rules for this shore leave. This is true. The sailors are not allowed to go to the red light district in town, or for some reason they can't do any jet skiing, right? But they are encouraged to check out the area's museums and religious sites. For example, they can go to the brand new Museum of Prostitution.
7: Why are you looking at me?
0: I mean, did you know this, by the way, that apparently, even though Thailand is known for it, prostitution is actually illegal.
2: Everything's illegal.
6: No, even the King and I, it's illegal to stage a production of The King and I in Thailand.
0: No, really?
6: It's true. That's not funny, it's just interesting.
0: Right.
6: Right.
4: But you can grammatically stage The King and Me. That's acceptable.
0: Yeah.
6: That's how you get around it.
0: The worst thing you can do in Thailand is have a bunch of prostitutes perform The King and I.
7: I just think it's so funny to think that The King and I and prostitution are both, like, if they're both in jail.
0: Yeah.
7: You're like, what are you in for? Singing.
8: Yeah.
6: Yeah, and when somebody sings Getting to Know You in prison,
0: yeah,
6: it's not something you want to hear.
7: Yeah.
6: Getting to know all about you. No, please stay away.
0: Ames, here is your next quote.
4: We are a culture running full tilt toward little metal spikes.
0: That was a New York Times writer talking about how Americans are all suddenly very comfortable voluntarily getting pricked. With what?
1: A vaccine?
0: It's the only thing they're not doing is vaccines, now that you mention it, but everything else they're getting through what?
1: Shots.
0: Yeah, needles, exactly. Whether it's Botox, wellness, vitamin cocktails, fillers, or simply good old heroin, America loves getting shots now. Celebrities like Gwyneth Paltrow and Harry Styles have led the way by promoting their own wellness injection journeys. You can't argue with the results. Both of them are still alive.
6: But I wonder if it's, what celebrity would be the easiest to find a vein on? Because that's the whole, I'm just wondering, like, that's the whole challenge, right?

0: Like, it's harder. You don't like needles if it's hard to find a vein.
1: Yeah, well, I think you just need to check the last issue of People magazine with America's most vascular celebrities.
2: I want to go back to the point about the celebrities are endorsing their own wellness shots.
1: Yes.
2: So it's like on brand for Gwyneth Paltrow to have like a lavender skin shot or whatever. Yeah. I want to know the trashy version, like the Jelly Roll donut cake shot or you know, like somebody I would take a shot. Somebody Ohioans would take a shot.
1: Well. From. All right, Ed, here is your last quote.
3: She inspires a lot of girls because she has 150 careers.
1: That was someone in line at a book signing for a new novel about whom?
4: Oh my gosh. I'm gonna ask for a hint one more time.
1: Well, she's probably had more than 150 careers, and you can buy her in any of their costumes.
4: Oh, that's definitely Barbie.
1: It is Barbie, yes. Barbie Dreamscape is an instant number one New York Times bestseller. It's the first Barbie book aimed at young adults, but it has found an audience with lots of regular, lame, old adults. The book tells what happens when Barbie graduates from Barbie school and is not assigned a job, right? So instead of being, say, Dr. Barbie or race car driver Barbie, she's just failure to launch Barbie. And it's a crisis for her because there's no Barbie dream house, but there is a Barbie nightmare apartment with a mouse problem.
5: Hey, Barbie, just keep at it and soon you'll end up on the panel of Wait, Don't Tell
1: Me. But apparently people are like really into this. They're into Barbie facing real issues like, well, she's always had relatable struggles with body image. Like, ladies, don't you hate it when your head pops off? But the thing is, so there's this kind of nostalgia among adults to read about their childhood icons as adults. And so there are other possibilities. Like, it's finally time for the very depressed caterpillar.
5: Aww.
1: On Monday, he ate through one leaf, and on Tuesday, he didn't feel like he could eat anything.
0: The slinky with spinal stenosis. Can't even get down the steps.
1: I'm just imagining a slinky having to use one of those little electric chairs going down the stairway. Oh, yeah, you know.
2: When I was your age.
1: Yeah, I haven't been able to do that for a while.
0: Five little monkeys jumping on the bed. One fell off and died.
3: This is getting real soggy.
1: Yeah. Alza, how did Ames do on our quiz?
3: Ames made his father proud. He got 3 out of 3, perfect score.
1: Well done, Ames. I hope that pleases your father.
4: Thank you, Peter. Thank you, Eldo, your honor.
1: Thank you. Take care. Right now, panel, it's time for you to answer some questions about this week's news. Mo, there's a new dating tactic among young men. They're bragging about it. They say that in order to be hotter and more attractive, they stop doing what?
0: They stop showering.
1: They stop showering.
0: Yep.
1: That's right,
0: Whoa.
1: Mo. This is a new trend primarily among young men called pheromone maxing. And the idea, it's genius when you think about it, is if you stop showering, then you can attract people with your natural scent, right? Nothing says mysteriously but powerfully attractive like ripples of scent emanating off you, like heat waves off pavement, right? Dedicated pheromone maxers don't rely merely on their natural musk. They also are learning how to inflate their colorful throat sacs.
5: Can I just say for the listeners at home, there are looks of disgust and dry heaves in the crowd
1: it
5: right
1: really
5: now.
1: Is
0: it's hot enough as it is.
3: But also for the listener at home, it's 90 degrees in here, so everybody's musty.
1: Oh, yeah.
3: Everybody's hooking up tonight.
5: Okay, sounds like a pheromone maxer here.
1: Yeah, the pheromones are thick in the air here at the Rose Music Center.
2: So this pheromone maxing is just not bathing.
1: Yes.
2: Yeah. So is this like when the Uber came out and they're like, it's not taxi, it's ride share? Like they're just kind of,
1: they're
2: selling us something we already have.
1: Exactly.
0: Wow, the USS Abraham, my God, can you imagine?
1: When
0: that port of call must have been crazy. Everyone
2: what a den of lust it must be.

0: Coming up, our panelists clutch their pearls at the fruit farm in our bluffed listener game called 1-888-WAIT-WAIT-TO-PLAY. We'll be back in a minute with more Wait Wait Don't Tell Me from NPR.
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8: 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I'm Alzo Slade. We're playing this week with Mo Rocca, Annie Rarada, and Shane Torres. And here again is your host at the Rose Music Center in Huber Heights, Ohio, Peter Sagal.
9: Thank you, Alzo. Thank you, everybody. Thank you so much. Right now, it is time for the Wait, Wait, Don't Tell Me Bluff the Listener game. Call 1-888-WAIT-WAIT to play our game in the air. Hi, you're on Wait, Wait, Don't Tell Me.
10: Hi, Peter. This is Alex Urbanek from Peoria, Illinois.
9: Beautiful Peoria, downstate. What do you do there?
10: I'm actually a freelance software developer, currently looking for more contracts, and spend my time hiking and doing woodworking stuff.
9: Woodworking stuff? Really? That's pretty cool. There might be more of the future in that, because they haven't come up with a chatbot that can do that yet.
10: That's exactly what I've been thinking.
9: Yeah. Well, welcome to the show, Alex. You're going to play our game in which you have to tell truth from fiction. Alzo, what's Alex's topic?
8: Drama at the fruit farm.
9: Who doesn't love going to the fruit farm? Where else can I pay 50% more for apples and have to pick them myself? But this week there was an unusual controversy at the Gravely Family Fruit Farm in the United Kingdom. Our panelists are going to dish about it. Pick the real story and get the waiter of your choice on your voicemail. Are you ready to play?
10: Absolutely.
9: First, let's hear from Shane Torres.
11: The Gravely Fruit Farm Weekly Farmers Market is normally family-friendly, featuring all the beloved farmers market staples, produce, pastries, Amanda Mann playing guitar with no amplification. All of that came to a halt last weekend when two rival vendors had a war of words that turned into the British version of the OK Corral shootout, but with fresh produce. Alfie Kane, a mild-mannered baker, accused Andrew Bewley, a pumpkin vendor, of taking his coveted spot in the middle of the market. But the baker wasn't having it. He took a three-day-old baguette, which is the hardest thing known to man, and smashed one of Kane's gourds before storming off. Hours later, the fight elevated when a giant pumpkin flew through the air and smashed the baker's stand. "Taste my orange revenge," yelled Bewley. Kane did not know that Bewley, outside of farming extremely large gourds, was also a well-known British war reenactor. Such a serious one that he had a functioning replica catapult in his trailer. Bewley sailed pumpkins through the air with vengeance. Mayhem reigned over the market for close to 3 hours, with other vendors and patrons ducking for cover and building pumpkin bunkers out of what they could find. Finally, authorities showed up to stop the chaos, and for the next week, Gravely Farms has announced a new attraction, the pumpkin catapult. 4 pounds a shot.
9: a food fight at the fruit farm. Your next fruit scoop comes from Annie Rowarda.
12: When Farmer Jim and Mrs. Farmer Jane at the Gravely Fruit Farm finally finished their annual corn maze design, they were ecstatic. They couldn't wait to fly over it in their tiny plane and photograph the design from the sky. Their design was of a proud farmer woman holding two blue ribbon melons. It's based off a real event when Jane won the melon contest last year. So when they flew over the maze in their Cessna, they were shocked at what they saw. She didn't look like a woman with prized melons, the fruit. She looked like a woman with prized melons, the boobs. It was too late to change the corn maze. They could not make it less hot. The press was already there. When they unveiled the aerial photo to the crowd, people were aroused. And I mean shocked. When the local reporter, Robert Myers, asked, "So what's this based on?" And Farmer John responded, "My wife." Murmurs of "respect, dude," and "hell yeah," spread across the audience. The fruit farm is now proud of their busty corn woman. And the maze is the most popular one in history, with Royal Air Force planes buzzing over constantly.
9: The corn maze at the Gravely Fruit Farm ends up being unintentionally R-rated. Your last story of a farm fresh frenzy comes from Morocco.
13: A carnival ride in the UK is being pilloried as distasteful over its Titanic-themed ride and slide. The ride at Gravely Fruit Farm takes place inside a replica model of the doomed 1912 liner. During each run, the mechanical stern, emblazoned with the name Titanic, tilts into the air nearly straight up. Riders cling on for dear life before gravity takes its toll and they slide down to a crash mat. You know, just like that scene in the movie where passengers slide down the deck to their deaths. Somebody must have watched that and thought, that looks fun. In fact, visitors do seem to love it. I mean, this ride is no Andrea Snoria. Still, many have taken to the farm's Facebook page to express outrage. So odd to have a children's ride themed around one of the worst tragedies in history, read one message. The farm had apologized, but has stuck with the ride's name. Why? Said the farm's spokesman. We're keeping the memory of the Titanic alive, and we're not making fun of the dead at all. Well, that's what I call a lame excusitania.
9: All right, so something happened at the Gravely Family Fruit Farm in the United Kingdom that got in the news this week. Was it from Shane, a food fight sort of went nuclear in their marketplace? From Annie, was it that the corn maze ended up being somewhat lascivious? Or from Morocco, people are objecting to their new family attraction based on the sinking of the Titanic.
13: Thank you. Thank you.
9: Which of these do you think is the real story we heard about this family farm?
10: I'm pretty sure I actually saw a video of kids getting flung down a Titanic ride this week. So I'm going to go with Mo.
9: Okay. You're going to pick Mo's story. Well, to bring you the correct answer, please listen to this.
14: We're keeping the memory of Titanic alive, and we're not making fun of the dead at all. I think it's really good that we keep it as Titanic.
9: There you are. That was Will Campbell Gray, the manager of Gravely Fruit Farm, defending the Titanic ride to the BBC. Congratulations, Alex. You got it right. You earned a point for Mo. You've won our prize, the voice of your choice, in your voicemail. Thank you so much for playing with us today.
10: Thank you for having me.
9: Thanks for being with us. Take care. And now the game we call Not My Job. About a decade ago, perhaps for the first time ever, a poem became a viral sensation. Good Bones by Maggie Smith was everywhere. That led to her best-selling memoir, You Could Make This Place Beautiful. Since then, she's written another New York Times bestseller, Dear Writer, Advice for the Creative Life, and she still lives in her hometown in Ohio near Columbus. Maggie Smith, welcome back to Wait, Wait, Don't Tell Me.
15: Thanks for having me.
9: It's a pleasure to have you. It's nice to see you again. You joined us remotely when we were in Chicago some years ago.
15: I did.
9: Now we're here in your home turf. And I'm wondering, We're here in Ohio, where you live. Are you a local celebrity? Do you get recognized?
15: No. I mean, sometimes.
9: Okay,
15: yeah,
9: sometimes.
15: Yeah, sometimes. Every once in a while, like at the grocery store, at the farmer's market or something, someone will pull me aside and say a little something.
9: Like what?
15: Like, oh, I've been through something similar to what you've been through. Thank you for that book. And then I have to say, I'm sorry. Let me get to the express lane.
9: Please.
15: Yes.
9: It's up for you because the express lane is for people with 12 issues or less.
15: And exactly. 12 red flags or less.
9: I was going to ask you about that because your poem, the one that became viral and Meryl Streep read that everybody was quoting, Good Bones, was about your divorce, which you wrote about in your memoir. And I've heard that you've become kind of a divorce doula. And that people like come to you and they seek you out because they know you've been through it and that you're wise and seasoned and you have wisdom. Is that the case?
15: Do I seem wise?
9: Well,
15: yeah.
9: You seem relatively wise.
15: I have joked that I've become sort of a divorce whisperer. That like people, when they're going through a thing, will like slide into my DMs. Like people don't slide into my DMs for any kind of like fun reason.
9: Right.
15: It's always like, do you know a good lawyer? Have you been, like, how do you sleep at night? Does it get better? I know. I'm a lot of fun at parties.
8: These pickup lines are getting crazier and crazier these days.
15: Sometimes it works.
12: Divorce doula is a kind of fascinating metaphor. I'm just imagining, like, I'm getting a contraction. My water broke. What do I do?
15: Bear down.
9: Yeah.
15: Yeah.
9: You do a lot of readings.
15: I do.
9: And I have to ask, do you, when you do your readings, do the classic poet reading their own work voice?
15: Oh, God.
9: You know, because I could not stop for death, it kindly stop for me, that one.
15: We call it poet voice.
9: Do you really?
15: Yeah, it has a thing. I really hope I don't, but I worry I do.
9: Really?
15: Yeah. Only because I think I have a certain amount of like natural upspeak where I talk and it sounds like I'm asking a question, but I'm not asking a question, so that would be my version of poet
9: voice.
15: Like
9: the up-talk.
15: Up-talk, yeah.
12: Right. And so do I. And many great people do.
15: I love that for us.
9: Yeah. I don't know, does that, because I could not stop for death, it kindly stopped for me?
15: Right. Doesn't it make it feel contemporary?
8: I think we should do the rest of the show in that voice.
9: Yeah, I think we should, yeah.
15: I like this.
8: From NPR and WBEZ, Chicago.
16: I'm Alzo Slade.
15: I've ruined this for everyone now.
9: So your latest book is called Dear Writer, encouragement for wisdom, encouragement, exercises for writing. You've taught writing for a long time.
15: Mm-hmm.
9: And I want to know, as a teacher of writing, I've been one, I've met a lot, what is your philosophy of feedback? Are you brutally honest?
15: Ooh, I'm not.
9: No.
15: No.
9: You do the compliment sandwich type approach.
15: Well,
9: most of the words are spelled correctly, that's great.
15: That's great. There's text on the page.
9: Yeah.
15: That's a great head start. I do think the compliment sandwich is helpful.
9: It really is.
15: And not just in the writing classroom.
9: Oh, in life.
15: No, and just like, you know, with your spouse, with
9: anybody.
15: Your children, anybody, your colleagues. No, I'm a questioner.
9: All right.
15: So instead of like concrete feedback, I'm like, I would like to know more about this. Can you tell me more about X?
9: Whoever told you you could do this?
15: Who the hell do you think you are?
9: That's a good one. That's a great one.
15: Yes.
17: Why did you think you could waste my time?
12: You guys, there is a literacy crisis. I think we can encourage writing poetry even if it's bad.
9: And this is a question.
15: This is true.
9: I know this happened to me. This happened to me. This happened to me as a teacher. I'm sure it's happened to you. What do you do when someone who it means the best and is going to do anything you ask is going to work hard, but they clearly have no talent for it? What do you do?
15: I will be super honest and say I've never had a student with zero talent.
9: Really?
15: I just don't think that is that's a thing.
8: Oh, I thought that's what you told them. I was like, oh, my God.
15: You're the first.
16: Yeah, exactly. Look, I've seen a lot of garbage in my day.
9: But you.
15: You are a no talent. No.
9: We are here near your home in Ohio.
15: Yes.
9: You've lived here your whole life.
15: I have.
9: Is Ohio poetic? Does it inspire your work?
15: Is Ohio poetic, folks? Is Ohio poetic?
8: Peter, you're about to get jumped in the parking lot.
15: Ohio is incredibly poetic. We have amazing poets from Ohio. We have great musicians and songwriters from right here in Dayton, like Bob Pollard and Kim Deal.
9: Yeah. They know what they do. You know, I don't know if you heard the news, but speaking of Ohioans,
15: yes,
9: Travis and Taylor bought in. They got themselves a place up in Cleveland.
15: Yeah.
9: Have you considered maybe writing a poem of welcome to Ohio?
15: I haven't thought of that, no.
9: Yeah.
15: No.
18: Well,
9: maybe we can come
18: good.
9: Up with one right now.
15: Like a limerick?
9: Yeah, well, yeah, for example. I ask for professional interest. Have you ever written a limerick?
15: No, I have not. I'm not very good at, like, occasional poems. Like, I have to have an idea that comes to me.
9: Really?
15: Unfortunately.
13: And how are you with rhyming?
15: Poor.
9: So we couldn't, for example, you couldn't, like, improvise a poem right now?
15: No.
9: No, mm. Not
15: I mean, I could, but
9: well,
15: I mean, I'm not going to.
9: Right.
18: Well, I think we would all love to hear you try.
12: Roses are red.
9: Well, Maggie Smith, it's great to have you back on our show. And this time, we have invited you here to play a game we're calling...
8: Oh, no, it's the inverted stomp face breaker.
9: So we assume you could win a poetry slam, so we thought we'd ask you about body slams.
15: Perfect.
9: Answer two to three questions about wrestling moves. You'll win our prize. One of our listeners, Alza, who is Maggie Smith playing for?
8: Melissa Groveman of Dayton, Ohio.
9: Here's your first question. The WWE's Santino Marella had a nearly unstoppable finishing move called the Cobra. What is the Cobra? Was it A, he'd wait until his opponent wasn't looking and then bite him in the ankle? B, he'd use a snake charmer's flute to hypnotize his opponent? Or C, he'd put a snake sock puppet on his arm, which would become sentient and bite his opponent on the neck?
15: I really want it to be B.
9: You want it to be B,
15: the snake
9: charmer's
15: flute. But I'm going to go with C.
9: Okay, the sock puppet.
15: Yes.
9: That's right.
15: Okay.
9: Marella first introduced the Cobra sock puppet in a match against Mick Foley, who had his own fighting sock puppet, Mr. Socko. That was very good. You still have two more. Here we go. It's common to see foreign objects enter a wrestling ring, like your folding chairs, the occasional ladder. In 2022, Brock Lesnar raised the bar when he won a match by using what? A tractor, B, a jackhammer, or C, 25,000 M&M candies? They're like an A.
15: I'm going to go with tractor.
9: You're right, it was a tractor. He drove in a tractor and used it to lift up the whole ring, spilling his opponent out on the ground.
15: Okay.
9: Last question. Wrestling is huge in Japan, and if you don't want to watch the typical wrestling match, you can enjoy which of these? A, big kaiju wrestling, where the ring is filled with a miniature cityscape and the wrestlers are all dressed as giant monsters. B, Zen wrestling, in which the two combatants meditate in order to see who can achieve inner peace first. Or C, quote, American wrestling, in which the opponents shoot at each other with toy guns.
15: I'm going to go with the Godzilla cityscape.
9: You're right, kaiju wrestling. They love it there. I would pay to see that. Now
15: I
9: would be excited about.
18: Sick.
9: Also, how did Maggie Smith do in our quiz?
8: Maggie Smith, you did great. 3 out of 3, perfect score.
9: There she is. Well done. Maggie Smith is an award-winning poet whose newest book, Dear Writer, is available now in paperback. She's also the co-host of the podcast, You Could Make This Beautiful, with our very own Faith Saley. Maggie Smith, thank you so much for joining us again on Wait, Wait, Don't Tell Me.
15: Thank you.
9: Give it up for Maggie Smith, everybody.
19: Nelson to suplex reverse, worried look on the face of the ringside nurse at one for once with the
9: human. In just a minute, Alzo has a wacky solution for anyone feeling burned out at work. 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Call 1-888-WAIT-WAIT to join us on the air. 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
8: 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From NPR and WBEZ Chicago, this is Wait, Wait, Don't Tell Me, the NPR News Quiz. I'm Alzo Slade. We're playing this week with Mo Rocca, Shane Torres, and Annie Rarada. And here again is your host at the Rose Music Center in Huber Heights, Ohio, Peter Sagal.
21: Thank you, Alzo. Thank you, everybody. In just a minute, Alzo gets crowned as this year's U.S. Limerick Laureate. It's our listener Limerick Challenge. If you'd like to play, give us a call at 1-888-WAIT-WAIT. That's 1-888-924-8924. Right now, panel, it's time for more from this week's news. Shane, this week, former Congressman George Santos, the first person ever to be expelled from Congress without being convicted of a crime, achieved another honor. He received the prediction market Kalshi's. First ever what?
22: He was banned. Right,
21: right, the first ever lifetime ban. Santos had tweeted that he was looking forward to attending the State of the Union speech, which drove up the odds on Kalshi that he would, and then he himself bet that he wouldn't attend, didn't attend, and he won $17,000. By coincidence, the same day he was banned for life, a man named Serge Gantos won $20,000 by betting that would happen.
23: Would you like to hear my George Santos story?
21: Please!
23: It's not great, but I have an ex-boyfriend with whom I am on pretty good terms, and he bought me a cameo for my birthday from George Santos, because George Santos announced, for one and one time only, I will be doing cameos where I say a message to you, and it will never happen again, and because he is a perhaps pathological liar, I'm no psychologist, he has done it again and again and again and has lowered the price over and over, so it's a lot less special now, but I do have one, a personalized birthday message from him.
21: What does he say?
23: Happy birthday, Annie.
21: That's it?
23: Pretty much, yep.
8: That's deep.
21: Yeah.
23: Yeah. Well, do you think it was worth $400?
8: Oh, no.
22: You know where he put it? Kalshi.
21: Yeah. A lifetime ban, of course, doesn't mean much to a man who would fake his own death to get out of an awkward conversation, right?
22: Yeah. Sky's a load.
21: His next plan is...
23: he should do Amway.
21: Yeah. He's going to sell...
22: Yeah, really, like... Yeah, because it's always, like, you know when you see somebody driving, like, a pink Mary Kay Cadillac, and you're like, that's a sociopath behind the wheel.
21: His next plan is to sell boy bands to small towns in the Midwest. Annie, this week Dyson announced their newest high-tech cleaning innovation. For just $500, you can now buy a state-of-the-art, AI-powered, camera-equipped what?
23: Guessing here. Vacuum?
21: No, they make a lot of those. This is a new product for them.
23: Wall cleaner.
21: I'll give you a hint.
23: No. Washing machine. Sorry.
21: It flosses, too.
23: Oh, toothbrush.
21: A toothbrush.
23: An AI toothbrush?
21: A $500 AI toothbrush. Dyson's new camera jet.
23: This makes me feel like the very depressed caterpillar.
21: Really?
23: Why would you need that?
0: I mean, you spent $400 on a Santos birthday.
23: I didn't.
22: Did you and your ex break up because he was a foolish spender?
23: Yeah, no, it was complicated.
21: Dyson's new camera jet toothbrush costs $500, uses AI to floss for you as you brush, and connects to your phone so you can live stream the cleaning as it's happening from inside your mouth, right? It has a variety of useful attachments, but even at that price, it does not come with anyone who would actually want to watch a live stream of the inside of your mouth. But this toothbrush is not just for making the grossest home movies ever. Dyson says that, quote, the CameraJet's Gap optical targeting system analyzes 28 live images per second to identify and target gaps between teeth in real time, unquote, which it then attacks with targeted jets of water.
22: How lazy are you going to get? You got to hire a toothbrush to floss for you? Like, you're already there. Just do it. It's crazy. What are we doing with this? Like, what a useless invention.
21: Yeah.
22: I know where I'm at.

0: Coming up, it's Lightning Fill in the Blank, but first it's the game where you have to listen for the rhyme. If you'd like to play on air, call or leave a message at 1-888-WAIT-WAIT. That's 1-888-924-8924. You can see us most weeks at the Studebaker Theater in downtown Chicago, or catch us on the road. We'll be in Omaha, Nebraska on September 24th, and in Kalamazoo, Michigan on October 22nd. For tickets and information to all our live events, go to nprpresents.org. Hi, you're on Wait, Wait, Don't Tell Me.
1: Hi, this is Megan calling from Boyertown, PA.
0: Boyertown, PA. Okay, I assume you mean Pennsylvania.
1: Yes, Pennsylvania.
0: Where is that?
1: It is southeastern Pennsylvania, between Allentown and Philadelphia.
0: Okay, great. What do you do there?
1: I am a healthcare IT analyst and a mom of three.
0: Oh, really? And how's that going?
1: It's going.
0: It's going. Are you happy to have them back at school?
1: Oh, yes. It's like Christmas in September.
0: Yeah. Well, Megan, welcome to the show. Alzo Slate is going to perform for you three news-related limericks with a last word or phrase missing from each. If you can fill in that last word or phrase correctly in two of the limericks, you'll be a winner. Here is your first limerick.
2: My old meaningless job had me down. Now I'm wearing an upside-down frown. My red nose and big shoes help me kick off those blues. I have a new lease on life as a...
1: clown.
0: As a clown, yes. The Wall Street Journal reports that an increasingly popular solution to career burnout is to go to clown school. They were inspired, people who do this, by one of the first people to think they were losing their mind at work and decided to try clowning. That's how we got Pennywise. People say the physicality and playfulness of clown school allows them to explore their feelings and take themselves less seriously. That's true. I just found out my doctor was secretly also a clown, and I have stopped taking him seriously.
3: I was in Edinburgh at the Fringe Festival, and I housed with a bunch of clowns.
0: Oof.
3: Five of them. Oh, my God. It is the most endless sea of riffing you have ever seen. They are always, like, playing. Like, I would be up making eggs, and it was the longest morning of my life every day. You can't just sit and do something. Everything is a tool or a toy for these people. So, like, oh, your wooden spoon is also a microphone, and you're the egg DJ. This is not a good riff.
4: You're the egg DJ.
3: Yeah.
4: Tell me more about
3: but
4: that.
3: But also, Richard Kind lived with us for 3 days.
0: Oh, wow.
3: Yeah. So I came down the stairs, and I just heard him go, "Who's up?" And he was there in a gray towel. And that's a big moment for me.
0: I'm sure.
3: Yeah.
0: All right, here is your next limerick.
2: The petting zoo's goats just had babies. I'll back off, though, because cuddles might slay me. If they nibble or bite, they'll snuff out my light. It turns out the goats all have...
1: rabies?
0: Rabies, yes! You can applaud. Three adorable baby goats at the Farm Adventures Petting Zoo in North Carolina tested positive for rabies. Maybe more petting zoos should have a sick animal wild card. We do things a little differently here. One of these llamas has Ebola. Megan, here is your last limerick.
2: If I want my whole home to stay pretty, I need space where my clutter can't hurt me. This room takes the heat so my house can stay neat. It's a zone I allow to stay...
1: dirty.
0: Dirty, that's right. According to organization experts, having a dirty zone or a designated messy area of your home can prevent clutter and mess from taking over the whole house. You're basically fighting a land war with your own clutter, and you have to make some sacrifices. Surrender the hallway closet in order to have strategic control of the living room. But this makes sense if you think about it, right? Like, instead of trying to keep your whole house clean all the time, just throw the stuff in, like, one place, and the rest of the house can be clean.
5: But that's, like, that really is, I don't know, that's
0: don't
5: a
0: know?
5: Slippery slope, you know?
4: Yeah.
5: Like, that's like, you know, like, people have a junk drawer
0: yeah.
5: or whatever, and then you're going to, like, make it a closet.
0: Make it a junk room.
5: Yeah, like, this is not good.
0: Yeah.
5: This is one...
0: It's a creeping...
5: Yeah, it's going to get bigger and bigger. They're like, it started off with like, oh, I don't know where what all these keys fit to. I'll just put them in this drawer. And then
0: right.
5: before you know it, you have 80 cats.
0: Like that. Also, how did Megan do in our quiz?
2: Megan did great. She got 3 out of 3. Perfect score.
0: Congratulations, Megan. That was well done.
1: Thank you. Thank you so much.
0: Take care.

0: Now it's on to our final game, Lightning Fill in the Blank. Each of our players will have 60 seconds in which to answer as many fill in the blank questions as they can. Each correct answer is now worth 2 points. Alzo, can you give us the score?
1: Of course. Shane and Annie are tied at 2, with Mo having the lead at 3.
0: All right. So, Shane and Annie are tied for second. I'm going to pick Shane to go first arbitrarily. Here we go. The clock will start when I begin your first question, fill in the blank. On Tuesday, the U.S. carried out more strikes against targets in blank.
2: Iran.
0: Right. On Monday, the Supreme Court ruled that construction of the new White House blank could proceed.
2: Ballroom.
0: Right. This week, election officials said they have no time to comply with Trump's proposed rules for mail-in blanking.
2: Voting.
0: Right. On Wednesday, golf superstar Blank took a plea deal in his DUI case.
2: Tiger Woods.
0: Right. This week, CNN has apologized for accompanying coverage of the death of Dolly Parton with a photo of Blank.
2: Oh, God. Loretta Lynn?
0: No, a Dolly Parton impersonator.
2: Oh.
0: On Tuesday, a 91-year-old man named Dale Saunders became the oldest person to hike the Blank.
2: Everest?
0: No, the Appalachian Trail. On Monday, Tim Cook had his last day as the CEO of Blank.
2: Apple.
0: Right. This week, police in Indiana, responding to worried reports of two lions wandering the city, launched a full-scale investigation and found Blank.
2: Lions?
0: No, two pigs that people kept mistaking for lions.
2: Oh, Jesus.
0: Though no nearby zoos have reported any missing lions, police took the report seriously and launched a high-tech search utilizing both drones and thermal imaging cameras. In the end, officers were able to put the public's mind at ease, saying, quote, there's nothing to worry about. It's not a lion. It's just a pig whose mouth is covered in blood. Also, how did Shane do in our quiz?
1: He got 5 right for 10 more points, giving him a total of 12.
0: All right. All right, Annie, you're up next. Here we go, fill in the blank. On Monday, the UN said that 4,500 people are still unaccounted for after the blanks in China and Nepal.
3: Floods?
0: Right. This week, Dwayne Davis was found guilty of ordering the 1996 murder of rapper Blank.
3: Tupac.
0: Tupac, yes. On Wednesday, the U.S. Mint began selling $1 coins with Blank's portrait on them.
3: Trump?
0: Yes. How did you know? This week, a Russian television station aired a congressional election debate, even though all 6 candidates blanked.
3: Died.
0: No, did not show up for the debate. On Monday, soccer superstar Blank announced he was retiring
3: Messi.
0: From Argentina's national team. Yes, Messi. According to a new study, Blank drugs may increase hair loss in men.
3: A GLP-1?
0: Right. This week, a debate has risen over whether a hiker in New Jersey took a photo of Bigfoot or if it's just Blank.
3: A pig.
0: No. A chubby, naked old guy in a bog.
3: That was what I was going to say.
0: I know. The figure in the photo that the hiker took in her iPhone camera was hairy and stooped with a prominent gut. People who believe that it's a cryptid are calling it the Syracuse figure.
2: Ooh.
0: Which is a phrase you really don't want to catch on. Yes, personality's a 10, but he's got a real Syracuse figure.
4: It's better than a Utica butt.
2: Yes.
0: Also, how did Annie do in our quiz?
1: She got 5 right for 10 more points. Total of 12. She's tied with Shane.
0: All right, then. How many does Mo need to win?
1: Mo, you need 5 to win, buddy.
0: Mo, this is for the game. Fill in the blank. According to a new poll, only 14% of people are in favor of renaming Lake Ontario blank.
4: Lake America.
0: Right. On Monday, a new study found that up to 25% of football players may end up being diagnosed with blank.
4: CTE.
0: Right. On Thursday, feminist icon blank passed away at the age of 92.
4: Gloria Steinem.
0: Right. This week, Reese Witherspoon revealed that she was once made the foreman of a jury because the other jurors blank.
4: Thought that she had gone to law school because of her Legally Blonde character?
0: That's exactly right. It's a convincing performance. On Monday, paleontologists in Africa announced the discovery of another new blank.
4: Dinosaur?
0: Yes. This week, a woman in Virginia having a dream about nuzzling with a cute mouse woke up to find blank.
4: That she was nuzzling with a cute mouse.
0: No, that she woke up with a bat in her mouth. Apparently, after somehow getting into her bedroom, the bat thought her mouth looked like a nice cave and headed on in. Thankfully, after she woke up, her husband caught the bat. Great job. You couldn't have caught the bat before it flew into your wife's mouth. Also, did Mo do well enough to win?
1: Yes, he got 5 right for 10 more points, total of 13. With his chest hairs out, he is the winner.
4: Thank you so much. No pictures, please.
0: Coming up, our panelists predict, now that we're all fans of needles, what's the next scary thing that we'll all come to love? But first, let me tell you that support for NPR comes from NPR stations and BritBox, streaming British TV, including the new adaptation of Agatha Christie's detective duo, Tommy and Tuppence, and the new season of Ludwig, starring David Mitchell as the puzzle master turned crime solver, streaming soon at BritBox.com. 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Philip Godica writes our limericks. Our public address announcer is Paul Friedman. Our ops manager is Jasira Vardak. Thanks to the staff and crew here at the Rose Music Center, and special thanks to Luke Dennis and everyone at WYSO. DJ Linneman composed our theme. Our program was produced by Jennifer Mills, Miles Dornbos, and Lillian King. Special thanks this week to Vinnie Thomas and Peter Gross and Janie Hoffman and Dom Banas. Peter Gwynn is our Simon Call Peter. Emma Choi is our vibe curator. Technical direction is from Lorna White. Our CFO is Colin Miller. Our production manager is Robert Newhouse. Our senior producer is Ian Chillog. And the executive producer, Wait, Wait, Don't Tell Me, is Mike Danforth. Now, panel, what scary thing will we love next? Shane Torres.
2: When people leave conversations, we will soon be giving catchphrases as we exit. Like, OH!
0: Aww. You suck up. Annie Rowarda.
3: Legionnaire's disease, because in a warming world, it's just nice to have AC.
0: And Mo Rocca.
4: The original wellness remedy, leeches.
1: And if any of that happens, panel, we'll tell you about it on Wait, Wait, Don't Tell Me.
0: Thank you, Alzo Slade. Thanks also to Shane Torres, Mo Rocca, and Andy Rowarda. Thanks to our fabulous audience here at the Rose Music Center. In beautiful Central Ohio. Thanks to all of you for listening, wherever you may be. I'm Peter Sagal. We'll see you next week.

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3: 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I'm Manoush Zomorodi. Coming up,
11: happiness might be the missing weapon in the fight against climate change. 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
12: Live from NPR News in Washington, I'm Linda Kenyon. With just 2 months until the midterms, the war with Iran is weighing on voters. As NPR's Tamara Keith reports, that's a problem for the president and for his party.
13: NPR has been following about a dozen swing voters in swing states as part of a long-term reporting project called Swing Shift. Colleen in Pittsburgh says she still doesn't understand why President Trump wanted to go to war with Iran.
14: I just feel like we're in places we shouldn't be. We're messing with people we shouldn't be messing with. We're arguing and fighting over I don't even know what.
13: John in Philadelphia says maybe Trump shouldn't have promised to lower prices.
15: I felt like he was headed that way. But obviously, the stuff in the Middle East is a mess.
13: NPR has agreed not to use their full names so they can speak freely about politics. Tamara Keith, NPR News.
12: President Trump has said the war against Iran was necessary to make sure Iran will never have a nuclear weapon. Speaking on ABC's This Week, Energy Secretary Chris Wright said that premise is still the top priority.
16: There may not be a nuclear agreement. It may be simply destroying their capabilities to do it. An agreement may await a next administration in Iran. We simply don't know that. But I think what the president was communicating there is how critically important this is. If Iran has nuclear weapons, the Middle East, the world, is a wildly different place than it is today.
12: The war has now been going on for more than 6 months. The Trump administration says hundreds of thousands of seniors have signed up for access to discounted obesity drugs through a Medicare program launched in July. NPR's Sydney Lupkin has that story.
17: The Medicare Bridge program got its start with the Trump administration's drug pricing deals announced last fall. Novo Nordisk and Eli Lilly agreed to sell their obesity drugs to Medicare for $245 a month. Beginning July 1st, the Bridge program began offering them for a $50 monthly copay to patients who qualify. Dr. Mehmet Oz, who leads the Centers for Medicare and Medicaid Services, gave this update at a White House event.
18: Now we have 600,000 seniors already, just in 2 months, have signed up to get these medications, and we project we'll actually be able to save money.
17: He says that's because patients will have fewer obesity-related health complications. But even with the price discounts from drug makers, it's likely the direct cost to Medicare for the drugs will exceed $1 billion. Sydney Lupkin, NPR News.
12: U.S. envoys Steve Witkoff and Jared Kushner have held talks in Kyiv as they try to broker a deal to end the Russian war against Ukraine. Yesterday, they met with Russian President Vladimir Putin in Moscow. Washington's push for peace has slowed with recent focuses on the Iran war. Ukrainian President Zelensky said he seeks a just and fair peace. You're listening to NPR News. In a recent study published in the journal Nature, Researchers analyzed genetic data for more than 1 million people in an effort to map the way DNA influences personalities. NPR's Katie Riddle reports.
4: Personality is shaped by many factors, including genetics. This study sought to identify genetic variants associated with broad personality traits. Elliot Tucker Drobb is a psychology professor at the University of Texas at Austin and one of the study's leaders.
10: One of the things that our study underscores is that there's not just one gene for extroversion or one gene for neuroticism. Our estimates are that it's probably closer to 20,000 variants per each of the big five.
4: The big five refers to five broad dimensions psychologists use to describe personality: openness, conscientiousness, extroversion, agreeableness, and neuroticism. Although personality can change, these traits tend to remain relatively stable during adulthood. Katie Riddle, NPR News.
12: Many travelers are taking advantage of this long holiday weekend. AAA booking data show Seattle, Orlando, Boston, Denver, and New York are the top domestic destinations. Rome, Vancouver, London, Dublin, and Paris top the international list. AAA also reports travelers who are staying in the U.S. are paying 2% more for round-trip flights compared to last year, with average tickets about $750. International flights are 4% cheaper this Labor Day weekend, averaging $1,240 per ticket. I'm Linda Kenyon, NPR News in Washington.
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20: 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I'm Manoush Zomorodi. And today's show starts with conflict in a relationship.
21: So when I moved to Vancouver, I lived with my boyfriend, Chris, and he was a passionate advocate for climate change, which I really respected. But honestly, it made him pretty hard to live with.
20: This is social psychologist Elizabeth Dunn.
21: For one thing, when I left a room, if I didn't turn off all the lights, he would shoot me this withering look, like, why do you hate the earth? You know, there was a lot of sort of shaming. And so I kind of associated that feeling of not being good enough, of not living up to this high standard, with the climate change movement. And honestly, I think that kept me outside of it for a long time.
20: Liz felt like a lot of us do, that it's impossible to live an environmentally friendly life, and that climate warriors like her ex just make us feel bad about our habits and not want to think about the warming planet at all. But Liz started to see things very differently when she talked to a colleague at work, climate expert Zhang Zhao, who goes by Jay-Z for short.
21: I learned that, you know, Chris's shaming looks were actually misplaced. She calculated for me that I could leave the lights on in my two-bedroom condo for the rest of my life, and the carbon emissions cost would be equivalent to eating 13 hamburgers.
20: Oh my gosh, are you kidding me?
21: Now, here's the thing. Where you get your energy is a very important question. But if you live in a place with clean energy, then the choice to kind of leave your lights on just doesn't matter that much. And again, some people have gotten mad at me because they're like, it's so important to turn the lights off. Like, it's going to bother me to leave the lights on. And I am not saying you've got to leave the lights

0: better and focus on those higher impact actions and find the ones that actually make us feel good.
1: The idea that climate change has gotten too depressing to talk about, much less act on, really bothered Liz, because she is a very well-known happiness researcher who has spent more than 2 decades at the University of British Columbia studying which habits bring us more contentment and joy.
0: Happiness is kind of nature's reinforcer. So if we can change our behavior in a way that actually makes us feel better, we are going to be much more likely to stick with it.
1: So today on the show, how caring for the environment can make us happier, from the foods we choose to eat, to the way we travel, to how we spend our money, specific habits that have been shown to be both good for the planet and good for our own contentment. It's the premise behind the book, Leave the Lights On, How Joyful Decisions Can Save Our Species by Liz Dunn and her colleague, Jay-Z. They believe that this new, more positive approach to climate change can stop making individuals feel like there's nothing they can possibly do to stop global warming and make them feel more empowered to take actions that actually matter. Before we get into sort of what you discovered, can we talk about how sentiment towards talking about climate change has changed? I feel like there was this moment, maybe, I don't know, a few years back, where climate was everywhere. Everyone was talking about it. And now, honestly, journalists are told, do not put the word climate in your headline because people won't click it. And you even say in your acknowledgments that a book editor said to you, yeah, books about climate don't sell. What is going on with the public image of climate? Is it just too depressing?
0: I think that it did get too depressing for people. People felt like they're aware of it. So I think, you know, I would call the 2010s maybe the doom and gloom era of climate change communication. And the thing is that it got people's attention. So I think the focus on kind of scaring people and talking about how, you know, awful everything was made people sit up and listen for a period of time. But the problem is doom and gloom messaging doesn't necessarily motivate action. Negative emotions get exhausting over time. So there was a really incredible global mega study looking at 60,000 participants from 63 different countries and testing 11 interventions that were all designed to promote action on climate change. Now, one of these messages was kind of a traditional doom and gloom message about how terrible climate change is and how bad everything's going to be. And at first glance, it looks like that message worked really well. It was one of the messages that people were most likely to share on social media. However, this doom and gloom message actually undermined people's willingness to take a more effortful form of action. So it's not surprising to me that people started to tune out. They felt like, I know what you're going to say. I don't really want to hear this again. And I think that has left us in a moment where people really don't want to talk about climate change and almost just want to pretend that it's not happening, or perhaps that it's not our responsibility as individuals to care. If everything's going to be terrible anyway, why bother taking action, right?
1: Let's dive into the book then. It all starts with a bike ride for you. Set the scene, if you would, and take us there and what you discovered.
0: So I was biking to work. It was a sunny autumn day. I was enjoying my bike ride, but I was also thinking about climate change, as you do. And I was thinking how it's kind of a bummer that my life's work on happiness had no bearing whatsoever on what I believe is the most important existential challenge of our time. Then I started thinking about biking. So I bike to work because I arrive in a much better mood than if I drive my car. But of course, biking is also one of the most sustainable forms of transportation. And then it kind of dawned on me that, in fact, so many of the things that we need to do as individuals and as societies in order to tackle climate change are also good for our happiness. So when I got to work, I made a beeline for my colleague, Jay-Z. She's one of the world's leading experts on the behavioral side of climate.

0: change. She's also known among our friends as the human carbon calculator because she knows the carbon emissions of basically everything we do. So I kind of spilled out this idea to her. I probably had a little bit of a crazy look in my eye because I was so excited about this idea. But she told me later that she had kind of a light bulb moment where she realized that happiness might be the missing weapon in the fight against climate change. And from that day forward, we really started working together to try to find what we call sweet spots. So behavioral changes that people can make that not only help tackle climate change, but also make them happier.
1: So why behavioral changes? Why not, I don't know, nudge for policy change?
0: So there's this notion that governments and businesses need to deal with this problem and individuals have no role to play. And I think governments and businesses have an enormous responsibility to tackle this problem, but all of us have a role to play too. And in fact, the International Panel on Climate Change says individual behavior change can reduce global emissions by 40 to 70%. So in other words, about half of the difference that could be made in carbon reduction can come from individual action. Hmm. So I also think that it disempowers people when we make them feel like they have no role to play. Like it's just up to governments and businesses. And then, you know, if it happens to be the case that the government of your country is not prioritizing climate change, then there's just nothing for you to do except maybe sit back and wait a few years till you can vote in a federal election again. Mm. And I think that's the wrong message to give people. It's factually wrong and it's disempowering.
1: Okay, I want to push back a little bit. We know that it was BP, British Petroleum, that sort of pushed this concept of every person having a carbon footprint and that each individual can calculate it for themselves. There are some people who say that this was an attempt by the energy sector to shift the responsibility to individuals off of them. I mean, we see that time and time again. So what is the thinking right now of where actually doing something as little old me makes a difference? Like, I just think of, you know, I went to the coffee shop this morning and it said, there was a sign that said, if you'd like a straw, please ask for one. And I feel like we don't even talk about, like, straws are terrible. Now it's just a choice. But, like, it, does that make a difference? Where is that line of, like, you know, feeling like being a good citizen versus actually contributing to lessening or protecting our planet?
0: So I think many of the things that we as individuals have been told we should do in order to be good environmentalists or to talk climate change are indeed trivial. So for example, the straw that you choose is not going to have a massive impact. But there are other things we can do that genuinely do matter. And I think that part of the problem here is that indeed, you know, BP, the oil and gas company, was behind the original carbon footprint notion. And it was a calculated attempt to shift the blame from, you know, big businesses onto individuals. And so that's left the idea of sort of individual action with this kind of taint. But it's still the case that individual actions can matter. So as one example, you know, we need governments to build safe infrastructure for active transportation. So we need governments to build bike lanes, but we also need individuals to get on their bikes and use those bike lanes. Mm-hmm. So it's really a yes and kind of situation where we need governments to take action, but then we need individuals to respond. And it's really a kind of reinforcing cycle. And so the notion that we can take individuals out of the equation just makes no sense to me, because our choices go beyond our own individual action and can influence others.
1: When we come back, more with author and social psychologist Elizabeth Dunn. 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I'm Manoush Zomorodi, and you're listening to the TED Radio Hour from NPR. 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
4: It's the TED Radio Hour from NPR. I'm Manoush Zomorodi. On the show today, we're talking to Elizabeth Dunn. She is a social psychologist and co-author of the new book, Leave the Lights On: How Joyful Decisions Can Save Our Species. Liz and her collaborator Zhang Zhao, who goes by Jay-Z, say that by focusing on high-impact climate actions that also bring us joy, we will stick with those habits, we will avoid burnout, and help the planet in the long run. Let's dig into that. Should we start off with food and my favorite, most delicious tip of yours, which is that maple syrup is actually good for the planet in addition to being extremely tasty?
5: So maple syrup is like the magical elixir of climate change in the sense that the more maple syrup trees we have in production, the more carbon they're sucking out of the air. And, you know, as a Canadian, I am legally obligated to encourage people to seek out Quebec maple syrup, which in particular has this really great profile of actually reducing carbon. And here's a cool thing. If you have just a teaspoon of maple syrup a day, you can put a whole other maple tree into production.
4: Let's contrast that to chocolate, which unfortunately not great for the planet. You did a study actually about how one can responsibly enjoy chocolate. Can you tell us about that?
5: So as a happiness researcher, I buy a lot of chocolate. It's a great way to study pleasure. And in one experiment, we brought students into the lab and asked them to eat a little bit of chocolate. We observed them and we had them fill out surveys about their enjoyment of the chocolate. Then we politely asked one group of students to please refrain from eating any chocolate for one whole week. Meanwhile, we sent other students home with a big bag of chocolate and asked them to eat as much as they comfortably could over the ensuing week. And finally, we had a control group that just didn't get any special chocolate-related instructions. Then we brought everybody back into the lab a week later and once again asked them to eat a little bit of chocolate. Now, the first thing that popped out of the data is that people enjoyed eating chocolate in our lab less the second week than they did the first week. And this is like the sad reality of the human experience encapsulated in a single study. Hmm. When we repeat a pleasurable experience, we tend to enjoy it a little bit less. But there was this important exception. So students who had been asked to temporarily give up chocolate exhibited this enhanced capacity to savor it, to really appreciate it and reap enjoyment from it. So what this tells us is that having high carbon foods that we enjoy,
4: like chocolate,
5: having these high carbon foods we enjoy a little less often can actually enhance our capacity to savor them. So I put this into practice with steak. I will admit, as somebody who wrote a book on climate change, I really enjoy steak. Now, the traditional advice would be I need to give up steak, But instead, what I do is I went from having it pretty often, pretty regularly, kind of as a habitual dinner, to having it as a treat. And when I have it, I really enjoy it in a way that I did not when I was having it more regularly.
4: I am curious, when you mention something like steak, I think oddly of politics, because I feel like from what I've observed is that people, you know, red meat Republicans is something that is a phrase, right? So how do you begin to bridge that divide when a habit becomes associated with a policy?
5: Yeah, so I would say climate change has become a very polarizing issue, at least in the United States. In contrast, the desire for happiness is universal. Hmm. So people actually Google how to be happy even more often than how to get rich. So that's one of the reasons that we really want to center happiness in this conversation about climate change, because it draws more people in. So I don't think that promoting self-denial is a winning strategy. And when we make environmental policy be tied to this sense that you have to give up things that you enjoy, or that somehow you need to display your political identity by making this very specific set of choices, I think it's a losing strategy.
4: I guess I would contrast that, which is, you know, the alternative meat industry that was sort of like taking off 3-4 years ago. It has kind of not taken off anymore. It is tanking, in fact. Do you think that's related, that it was seen as some sort of, I don't know, the people were denying themselves, or it was seen as like, oh, those lefty hippies who eat their fake meat? Like, what do you account that for?
5: I mean, I just think fake meat is not that delicious. Maybe that's me. Not only that, Beyond Meat burgers actually aren't that great in terms of carbon emissions. So you would be better off eating a BLT than a Beyond Meat burger in terms of carbon emissions. Huh. So we actually entitled our chapter on food In Defense of Bacon, because bacon is actually not like a super high carbon emissions food. It's very delicious, and you can use just a little bit of it. So like one strip of bacon, like sprinkled over some Brussels sprouts, makes those Brussels sprouts so much better. And so again, I don't think we should be pitting the desire for pleasure against the desire to fight climate change, because really these are compatible approaches to life.
4: Can we just touch back on the point we mentioned earlier about individual action and whether it makes a difference? Because I can imagine someone's like, seriously, lady, you want me to eat a bacon sandwich and tell me that that's saving the planet? But how do these behavioral changes add up in terms of reducing global emissions? Do we know?
5: So individual choices, while each one, you know, doesn't necessarily make a massive difference. So your lunch choice today is not going to determine the future of humanity. It is the case that all of these little choices that we're all making all the time kind of add up. And not only that, but the choices that we make can actually influence the choices other people make in ways we would probably never imagine. So thinking about this in the area of food, one of my favorite little studies on this was actually done by my colleagues at the University of British Columbia. So we have this little cafe on our campus where each day there's a vegetarian entree and a meat entree available for lunch. And what my colleagues did was just to surreptitiously observe people placing their lunch orders. So people are just standing in line at this cafeteria placing their lunch order. What they discovered was that 72% of the time, people ordered the exact same dish as the random stranger standing in front of them.
4: I'll have what he's having.
5: Exactly, right? And so what this means is that your own little action of like choosing that vegetarian entree is actually influencing the person behind you. And what I think is cool about this study is like, if you're somebody who you're trying to make pro-climate choices, you're trying to choose more vegetarian food, you don't need to lecture your friends about this or talk to them about how the world's going to end. Just when the waiter comes over and says, you know, are you ready to order? You just say yes and like place your vegetarian order first. Other people are then going to be more likely to copy you.
4: Can we shift to other habits? We've talked a lot about food. Let's talk about shopping in general. One of the things that I know people say often, at least in my neighborhood, is like, oh, I ordered it from Amazon. And then they sort of look at you stricken, like, I know that's really bad, but I did it anyway. I'm a terrible person. Is that true? Is ordering online terrible for the environment? Let's leave aside monopoly, big tech companies, and whatever people think about Jeff Bezos, but actually for the environment.
5: So the idea that ordering online is inherently bad for the environment is a myth. In fact, online shopping can actually cut emissions in half compared to driving around to all the stores that you need to go to. The exception there is that online shopping could be a problem if it spurs us to buy things that we don't need. Mm. And we want to minimize returns. So it's not so great if you're ordering like 7 pairs of jeans online, trying them on, and then returning 6 of them. So that's going to be a problem because most of those jeans are actually not going to get resold. But as long as you are ordering things online and keeping them and using them, then that's actually a pretty efficient strategy. And the reason for this is that online delivery services typically use highly efficient vehicles and highly efficient routes. So they're actually doing a better job of getting these goods around than we would probably do ourselves. And this is especially true, again, if you have to drive around to different stores. If you happen to be so lucky as to live in a highly walkable neighborhood where you can just walk to everything, get everything that you need that way, I mean, of course, that's going to be an awesome strategy. But for so many Americans who need to get in their cars to buy the things that they need, it would actually be better to let those things come to you.
4: While we are on the subject of how we spend our money, one of your best known findings is on the happiness that comes from spending money, not on buying things for ourselves, but actually spending money on other people and giving it away. Can you remind us about that finding? Because, we could all always use that reminder.
5: Yeah. So my research suggests that people actually get more happiness from using money to benefit others than to benefit themselves. And in one of our earliest studies on this topic, we actually went out on our beautiful campus at the University of British Columbia armed with cash. And we literally walked up to people and handed them either a $5 or a $20 bill, which we asked them to spend by the end of the day. But there was this one catch. So we told half the people they had to use this money to benefit somebody else. We told half the people they had to use this money to benefit themselves. And what we discovered was that people who had been assigned basically by the flip of a coin to use this money to benefit others ended up feeling happier that day compared to people who had been assigned to use that money on themselves. Hmm. And so when it comes to climate, you know, there's opportunities to make a difference in terms of fighting climate change by donating money to organizations that are doing really wonderful work there. And I think that can be a great way to use some of our money. So instead of obsessing over what exactly we should buy and whether what we're buying is environmentally friendly enough, instead using some of that bandwidth to just pick a really great climate organization and make a donation, I would love to see people think about their money in that way.
4: So I have saved the final category for last because really what you've said so far works for me. I mostly eat vegetarian. I try to give charitably. I love maple syrup. But it's the travel. I love to travel. It is the way I like to spend my money. I'm not big on shopping. And I just feel so guilty about it. And it's a huge bummer because I know a lot of people, like, this is their pleasure to see the world. And the question that my husband and I are always wrestling with is, like, should we just stay home? Give us the lowdown on flying and what we should and should not do.
5: So as a happiness researcher, I have done work on how buying experiences provides more joy than buying material things. And this is definitely something that I embrace in my own life. I also love travel. I love vacation. And we wanted to write a chapter of our book on vacation, but we honestly kept putting it off because we were like, I don't know, this is like, we're not going to be able to find any sweet spots here. Mm-hmm. This is just going to be bad news. But I was so joyfully surprised to discover that I was wrong and that actually there are great ways that we can reduce our carbon emissions while still enjoying the pleasure of travel. For one thing, let's just start by acknowledging that flying does have a really outsized impact in terms of carbon emissions. And this is particularly the case for long haul flights. So for example, somebody who eats vegan all year long, but then flies from New York to Thailand for the holidays will end up with the same carbon emissions as somebody who was eating meat all year, but stayed home for the holidays.
4: No way.
5: So it really does matter, these long haul flights. But again, that's a New York to Thailand flight. So how far you go really matters. And often we can get somewhere pretty awesome in a 2-hour flight, and then the carbon emissions aren't going to be all that high. We can also think about making those long haul vacations something that we do, but something that's really a treat, something I try to think of it like the Olympics. You know, I want to take my son to Europe. He really wants to see Spain, play soccer. I'm like, okay, we will do this, but it's going to be, you know, a very special thing as opposed to just a standard summer vacation. Now, if you are going to fly, taking a nonstop flight really makes a difference. So nonstop flights are going to come with a much lower carbon price tag than even a one stop. And this is because fighting gravity to get into the sky burns a lot of fuel. And so we can both save ourselves time and cut carbon by taking direct flights. Mm-hmm. You can think about taking carry-on baggage only. It turns out that just taking a typical checked bag on a flight is equivalent to taking an extra 6-year-old child on board with you. And I never really thought about that. I just thought of the luggage as like a little accessory to me. But of course, it counts. It matters. So that's one strategy that I really like. We can also think about, without necessarily eliminating some of those bigger trips, building in some vacations closer to home. There's a really cool study that was conducted in the Netherlands, surveying tourists at different kinds of attractions, doing different kinds of activities. And the goal of the research was to figure out, like, what type of tourist activity really makes people the happiest. And the short answer was, it didn't matter whether people were visiting museums or shopping or eating or exploring. Like, they were just having a great time because being a tourist is fun. The one exception was that when people had spent most of that day traveling, they weren't in such a good mood. So it's the travel part of tourism that actually drags down our pleasure. So if we can take that shorter flight or that 20-minute car trip to get to our destination, then we may actually be maximizing the pleasure of tourism.
4: It can be frustrating to think like, okay, I can do all this and be happy, but there are so many extremely wealthy people who are taking their private jets to their multiple homes that are offsetting any little thing that I do to help the planet. What do you do with feelings like that?
5: Yeah, I mean, I think it's easy to say, oh, well, other people are, you know, having this outsized impact. So what I do doesn't matter and I should just go ahead and enjoy myself. But I think that ultimately that is disempowering. It takes any agency away from us as like regular people going about our lives. I mean, the good news is there aren't that many billionaires. So there's a lot more of the rest of us. So potentially we have the power to, you know, make choices that actually, again, do add up and make a difference, and that other people who are like us are seeing. So it's true that we do sometimes look to, you know, much wealthier people as setting the standard for our own behavior, but we also look to people who are similar to ourselves. And so again, our choices extend beyond just what we're doing to affect other people who are like us. And we're probably more similar to most folks than they are to billionaires.
4: And actually, that's reminding me of another study that you cite, an example that you use in your book about contagious behavior. Like, for example, that people in neighborhoods where they start putting solar panels on their roof, the neighbors were more likely to do so as well, regardless of their level of income.
5: That's right. So it looks like solar panels are contagious. And so if you do have a little bit more, you know, disposable income and you use some of it to install a heat pump or install solar panels and maybe put them in a highly visible place, that will actually influence those around you. Conversely, if you buy a new car, other neighbors are more likely to buy a new car. There's actually like randomized controlled trial evidence supporting this idea. So our own choices are influencing those around us in ways that it's hard to even understand.
4: When we come back, Liz's collaborator, Jay-Z, shares some more happy climate hacks, like how to organize your refrigerator. I'm Manoush Zomorodi, and you're listening to the TED Radio Hour from NPR. Stay with us.
0: 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In 20 minutes, we've got the New Yorker Radio Hour. 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
4: It's the TED Radio Hour from NPR. I'm Manoush Zomorodi. On the show today, a conversation about living a more climate-friendly life and still actually feeling happy. But so far, Elizabeth Dunn walked us through a few of her favorite climate hacks. But her co-author, Zheng Zhao, has even more, which she shared on the TED stage in 2023.
7: Let's start with my pet bunny. A few years ago, my partner and I adopted Greenwich. She's adorable. She's also a vegan. We have so many plants with vegetables and fruits in our house, thanks to Greenwich. And because of that, I'm eating a lot more vegetables myself than I used to. And I'm not kidding. I'm feeling a lot happier. Eating more plants can reduce agricultural emissions by up to 80%. I guess that part you may have known before. But do you also know that a plant-based diet can make you feel happier? Decades of medical studies suggest that a plant-based diet can increase both physical and mental health. In a recent experiment, researchers recruited people from North Dakota who barely ate any vegetables. And they fed these people a plant-based diet for 2 months. These people on this diet felt a lot happier at the end of 2 months than they did before they started the experiment. So researchers think that this is because plants, so fruits, vegetables, are high in vitamins and phytochemicals that provide both antioxidant and anti-inflammatory benefits to the brain and the body. So the happy climate action here is eat more plants. But this does not mean never eat meat, because I can tell you that deprivation is a disaster for happiness. Instead, we should aim for the right balance of meat and plants in our diet that will make us maximally happy. And beyond food, we can turn other things into a treat as well, like shopping. Now, you know that fast fashion has a huge climate impact. So instead of shopping often, make shopping a treat. And here's the happy climate hack. Jackets, jeans, shoes have a lot of greenhouse gas emissions. So treating ourselves to high-quality versions of these products that won't fall apart after a few wears is actually good for the planet. Underwear, on the other hand, have pretty low emissions. So, you know, please buy those whenever you need them. You're welcome. Now let's talk about waste. Do you know that if your space is clean, zero waste, and organized, you may feel happier? Let's take a look at perhaps the messiest part of everybody's home, the fridge. Some environmental experts recommend that we put perishables into the drawers and put the condiments at the door. I hate to say this, but I disagree. I don't think the fridge is designed with human behavior in mind. We often forget about the things in the drawers, right? Out of sight, out of mind. And that can lead to a lot of food waste and emissions. So what's the happy climate action here? Feng shui your fridge. This is how I feng shui my fridge. By moving the perishables to the door and the condiments into the drawers so I can catch things before they rot. I also fivefold my fridge, that is first in, first out, meaning moving older items to the front of the fridge so I don't forget about them. And this way you can have a zero waste clean fridge and you may feel happier. Now, beyond waste, we have to talk about travel. And here's the happy climate hack. Instead of saying drive less, we should say drive more people. Some studies suggest that the more time we spend with our friends and family, the happier we feel. So what this means is that instead of driving alone in our car, we should drive our friends. Because carpooling can turn those dreadful minutes behind the wheel into joyful moments of socializing. Or you can ditch the car altogether and bike. Better yet, bike with your buddy. Biking is virtually carbon-free, and it also offers moderate exercise that activates our endocannabinoid system. And that contributes to a sense of euphoria, that's biker's high, and greater mental well-being. I think you get the gist here. And I encourage you to take a moment and think about the actions you can take in your own life that not only reduce emissions, but also can make yourself feel happier. There's probably a lot of those in this sweet spot. So please get creative.
8: Okay, so Liz, a lot of the tips you and Jay-Z suggest are fun. They're kind of low effort, like eating more maple syrup. It is the ideal scenario. But there are some things that we probably should do that don't feel great, at least to begin with. You know, like composting, for example. It's kind of a pain in the butt, but after I do it, I do feel good, and I'm glad I did it. So what about moments of delayed gratification? How do those fit in?
5: Well, I think there's some things we do like composting that for most of us are not inherently enjoyable, but we can at least make them less gross. So, for example, keeping compost in the freezer is one good strategy, especially in a hot summer, for making it less unpleasant, which can make it easier to stick with. But still, even with the most like elegant composting strategy, it's probably not going to be the most joyful thing you do today, or at least I hope it's not the most joyful thing that you do today. You know, I would say doing those things are great. Great, but there are actually just so many opportunities that we can find where the environmentally friendly action is also the joyful one. And so those are the strategies that we especially encourage people to look out for. And like you said, to just pay attention to, you know, to pay attention to the fact that, oh, that actually felt really good. You know, paying attention to that and embracing those really enjoyable changes, I think can further energize us and help us find even more ways that we can adopt these lower carbon choices.
8: I do like that idea of being further energized. Like I find that, you know, if I'm happy, that generally does mean that I feel as though I have more energy to do more, as opposed to feeling shamed or like I'm a terrible person. That makes me want to, you know, crawl into the fetal position under my desk and do nothing.
5: Exactly. And positive emotions can also make us more creative. So when we feel happy, we're better at thinking of novel, creative solutions, which, of course, is exactly what we need in the epic fight against climate change. So embracing some of this joy as a way to be more energized and more creative and better at tackling climate change, I think, is a really productive approach.
8: You've been talking about this book out and about to the public right now. What's some of the feedback that you've been getting? Because, you know, it's not a popular topic, right? I feel like there are a lot of people who are just thinking like, well, we're screwed. Look at every place that's on fire right now. There are corporations who are missing their targets, governments who are pulling back from agreements. On the flip side, though, we are seeing a shift to renewables across the globe. Where are you finding the people who you're targeting are mentally?
5: Yeah, I mean, the feedback that we're getting is that this more joyful approach re-empowers people to take action. So when you feel like everything is terrible and there's nothing we can do, it seems like there's no reason to do anything at all. And so what we're really trying to do is arm people with actual knowledge and facts about where they might have opportunities to make a difference. And again, it's really kind of a choose your own adventure approach where we walk people through every domain of life. So from food and vacation to working and commuting and major life decisions like whether to have kids. And so one of the things that's interesting to me is that the piece that really resonates for people varies dramatically depending on who they are, what stage of life they're in. You know, I think the nice thing about food is we all have some opportunities to choose what to put in our mouths each day. So that's a really easy opportunity. But there's decisions that really matter for climate that most people don't think of and have told us, you know, before reading our book, they really didn't realize that these decisions had any relevance to climate change at all. So, for example, the decision about where to live has a huge bearing on the carbon emissions of your lifestyle. So if you can live in a place like Vancouver that has clean energy or like Vermont that has clean energy, then the carbon emissions of your everyday actions are going to be greatly reduced. So let me give one concrete example. If you run an air conditioner in a typical living room in Vermont, which has clean energy, you run that air conditioner for 1 week, you're going to emit about 8 pounds of carbon. So like the weight of a newborn baby. In contrast, you run that exact same air conditioner in the same size room in Wyoming, which does not have clean energy, you're going to emit 1,000 pounds of carbon. So the weight of a full grown horse. So the idea here is that these choices about where we live actually have a massive impact on our carbon emissions. And we can feel free, instead of suffering through hot summers, you know, we can feel free to run an air conditioner if we can live in a place with clean energy. And so one thing we've been hearing from people is that there are, you know, they've been focusing on things like straws and reusable bags and not thinking at all about these much more high impact decisions. Now, not all of us have an opportunity to change where we live, but particularly, I think when people are at some crossroads in life where they're deciding where to live or what kind of job to do or whether to have children, we can think about how to navigate these choices with climate change as sort of one piece of the puzzle.
8: I mean, it is, you know, a privilege, though. There are some places in the United States where people live, you cannot get anywhere without a car. How much are we talking about, you know, the sort of stereotypical NPR listening, middle class, upper middle class person who maybe is privileged and can do these things? Is this something, how does that play into it?
5: So again, this is why we don't want to tell people everyone should do these five things to fight climate change, because it really depends on where you live, how much money you have, what opportunities you have to make change in your life. And so I think that everybody, every single person has an opportunity to reduce their carbon emissions in a way that would actually feel joyful. And they just have to find it. And again, it depends on what the constraints are. So, you know, for people who have no choice but to drive to work, which of course is the case in so many American communities, you know, could they find a carpool to be part of? For other folks who are lucky enough to live in a city that has good public transit or that's pretty walkable, could they think about either giving up a car or going down from 2 family cars to 1 car? So again, there are just so many kinds of changes that we have an opportunity to make that, again, we just have to really think through what are the opportunities in our own lives. And we have to be realistic, because one of the biggest things that we've learned as behavioral scientists is that changing our behavior is hard. like really, really hard. And so having unrealistic aspirations for ourselves about the kinds of changes that we could make is going to be counterproductive, and we're going to end up frustrated. And so what we really would love for people to do is think about, hey, what's possible in our community? What changes could we make? And how could we support each other to follow through on those changes? So when we run workshops, we actually ask people to stress test each other's plans and think about what's going to be hard about this. Like, what's going to get in your way? What's going to stop you from following through on this plan? And then figure out ahead of time how to get past those obstacles.
8: One of the things that we have seen more young people talking about is that they don't want to have kids for various reasons. One is that, you know, they feel like the world is too unstable to bring somebody into this world. But also they cite a study that was done, I think, by one of Jay-Z's students, which said that something like having a kid was equivalent to taking 37 transatlantic flights per year. How, you know, there are some things where I'm like, well, listen, having a family is a personal choice. It's also something that humans do to perpetuate the species. Where does that fit into the conversation about climate?
5: Yeah, so it was Jay-Z's own student who did the seminal research that was taken as evidence that if you care about climate change, you shouldn't have kids. And having talk to this researcher, he never meant for that to be the message, because we want our species to continue and thrive. You know, this hard rock that we're all living on is going to be just fine. The planet's going to be here. It's our species and other species that we want to have survive, and having kids is part of that. Now, it is the case that having lots and lots of kids means, you know, there's going to be more carbon emissions. But the good news is that since that original research was published, the emissions associated with each one of us has actually declined. So there have been, you know, technological innovations. The fact that we're moving to EVs, the fact that we're getting more clean energy is actually bringing down the emissions, the carbon emissions of having a child, which I think is really exciting.
8: Mm. I want to end with asking you about a school of fish. Not to eat, but about their behavior and how it relates to also how humans influence each other. Do you mind sharing that research?
5: Yeah. So when I feel overwhelmed by the massive threat of climate change, I like to watch videos of fish. In particular, there's some amazing videos you can easily find on the internet of fish facing a daunting threat, namely a hungry sea lion who wants to eat them. And the incredible thing is that these fish manage to escape. And the way that they do this is they quickly change direction and evade the sea lion's hungry jaws. And it turns out that it's fish on the edge of the school that are making this miracle happen. And in fact, if just 25% of these edge fish change direction, the entire school will rapidly follow. And what's really amazing is that the same basic principle turns out to apply to humans, too. Mm. There's recent research showing that when just 25% of us change our behavior, rapid social change can occur just more quickly than any of us would have imagined. So we don't need everybody to get on board. We don't even need a majority of people to get on board. If just 25% of us change what we do. We order vegetarian. We think about doing some staycations. We make any change that others can see. We are likely to influence those other people in ways that can provoke much more powerful social change than most of us recognize.
8: That was Elizabeth Dunn, co-author of the book, Leave the Lights On. You can see both Liz's and Jay-Z's TED Talks at TED.com. Thank you so much for listening to the show this week. This episode was produced by Rachel Faulkner-White. It was edited by Katie Monteleone and me. Our production staff at NPR also includes Sanaz Meshkinpour, Matthew Cloutier, Avery Keatley, Fio Guerin, Harsha Nahada, and James Delahoussie. Our executive producer is Irene Noguchi. Our audio engineer was Jimmy Keeley. Our partners at TED are Sal Khan, Logan McClure-Davda, Helen Walters, Roxanne Hilash, and Daniela Bellarezzo.
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2: 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Well, Sarah Longwell has plenty of advice for them.
3: A politician that thinks they can talk in sound bites now is wrong. You cannot live in a soundbite world. You cannot live in a press release world. You can go on Joe Rogan or not go on Joe Rogan. The question is, can you sit for a long period of time and talk to someone who knows not that much about politics and have an engaging conversation because you're so comfortable and confident in your position on things? This is how trust is built now in this sort of screen-to-screen environment.
2: I'm Evan Osnos, and I'll be talking with Sarah Longwell about her new book called How to Eat an Elephant, plus a conversation with Edwige Dondeca about Haiti and America. 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
4: Live from NPR News in Washington, I'm Linda Kenyon. The Trump administration is asking the Supreme Court again to clear the way for a U.S. Postal Service plan that could restrict mail-in voting for the midterm election. As NPR's Hansi Lo Wang reports, a Supreme Court ruling may come as soon as this Wednesday.
5: This is the third emergency request the Trump administration has made at the Supreme Court for the president's attempt to limit mail-in voting. This time, the Supreme Court is set to weigh in on the legality of the U.S. Postal Service's plan. Under that plan, USPS would refuse to deliver mail-in ballots to voters in states where election officials do not turn over voter lists to the mailing agency and do not have certain barcodes in their ballot envelopes. We should note USPS is a financial supporter of NPR. A federal judge in Boston has blocked those requirements twice after finding that USPS has no authority to impose them on states. And a whistleblower report claims the Postal Service's systems for enforcing those requirements have not been properly tested and could derail mail-in voting for the midterm general election, which is just getting started in North Carolina. Hansi Lo Wang, NPR News.
4: The House Committee on Veterans Affairs has compelled testimony from Larry Ellison, the head of Oracle. As NPR's Quill Lawrence reports, Oracle's project for handling health records at the Veterans Administration is $17 billion over budget.
6: The VA's electronic health record ordeal goes back decades as technology changed and the military and VA failed to find an interoperable system. The latest deal is from President Trump's first term. $10 billion was supposed to get VA a working system from Oracle by 2028. Now Oracle says it will be $27 billion and 3 years late. Republican Mike Boss chairs the House VA committee.
7: This has been the biggest boondoggle I've ever seen. And the frustration that we feel on this committee is beyond measure.
6: Oracle declined a request to appear at a hearing this month, and Democrats slammed the Trump administration for enriching Larry Ellison, a close ally of the president. Ellison has now been subpoenaed to come and answer their questions. Quill Lawrence, NPR News.
4: The U.S. military says it struck three Iranian oil tankers yesterday after Iran fired at a U.S. aircraft carrier and destroyer. This latest flare-up is affecting energy markets. David Goldwyn, an energy envoy during the Obama administration, says the price of diesel, for example, is affecting the price of just about everything.
8: 75% of transportation is diesel in the United States. So as the price of diesel goes up, and jet fuel also for air travel, everything that gets moved around the country and virtually everything in agriculture costs more.
4: Diesel fuel prices hit a record high this morning. The average price is $5.89 per gallon. It was $3.71 this time last year. And the far-right party known as the Alternative for Germany is projected to win a strong victory in a regional election, the first far-right state government since World War II. 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New treatments for lung cancer are starting to improve survival rates. NPR's Yuki Noguchi reports on one man living at the cutting edge of treatment.
9: 2 years ago, Stanford medical professor Bryant Lin was diagnosed with advanced lung cancer, a disease he spent his career fighting. As a patient, Lin has since benefited from a string of recently approved genetic therapies, new combination of drugs, and immune-boosting medicines prolonging his life.
10: I think the future is really bright, because we're creating all of these personalized, specialized, precision therapeutics for lung cancer. My hope is if we're not able to cure lung cancer, we can at least turn it into a chronic disease.
9: While the survival rate for lung cancer overall has doubled in 3 decades, it's still only a sobering 30% after 5 years. Yuki Noguchi, NPR News.
4: This is not a good time to be an ostrich. U.S. ostrich farmers say people who have developed a rare red meat allergy triggered by tick bites are finding they can't eat beef anymore, but they can eat ostrich meat. Ostrich meat is red when raw, and it has a taste that is similar to beef, so it may be a good alternative for those who crave actual red meat. It may not be an economic alternative. The average cost per pound is $20 to $28. The average cost per pound of ground beef ranges between $5 to $8. Presently, there are only about 10 to 15 ostrich farms in the United States. I'm Linda Kenyon, NPR News in Washington.
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2: Welcome to The New Yorker Radio Hour. I'm Evan Osnos. I'm a staff writer at the magazine, and I'm sitting in this week for David Remnick. We've entered the final brutal season of political campaigns before the November election. The stakes, I don't need to tell you, are enormous. Both the House and the Senate could be up for grabs. And the president's approval rating is on the floor. When one poll put Donald Trump at 32% approval recently, there were headlines saying that he had crossed something called the Bush line. Now, the Bush line is a piece of analysis that comes from the political consultant Sarah Longwell. Longwell, as some of you will know, is a never-Trump Republican of long standing. And for her political research, she's been running focus groups of voters for many years. So more than almost anyone I talk to about politics, she has a very good sense of what voters really think, not what she wishes they would think. Longwell has recently written a book about how to beat President Trump and MAGA-style politics, and it's called How to Eat an Elephant. I spoke with Sarah Longwell this past week. Sarah Longwell, welcome to the show.
13: Hey, thanks for having me.
2: Sarah, a few weeks ago, as you probably saw, there was a poll that was published by Quinnipiac, fairly mainstream outfit, that showed that Donald Trump's approval rating has now dropped to 32%. This number, 32%, is actually one that you'd been talking about even before this happened. You've referred to this as the Bush line. And I want to understand what you mean. Why is that a significant number? Because Donald Trump has had some pretty low approval rating for most of his time in politics. So why does this matter?
13: And when George W. Bush left office with an unpopular war and a lousy economy, he was down at 32%. And the reason that it matters so much is not just because George W. Bush was unpopular. The party was so weak in the wake of George W. Bush that it was ripe for, in my opinion, a very dangerous reimagining, but a reimagining nonetheless. And so I think that it is very important that Donald Trump leave office as low as possible for a variety of reasons. One is, I need his presidency, and I think America needs his presidency to be viewed historically and in real time as a failure. Number two, I want it to hang like an albatross around the necks of anyone in his administration who might try to run again. And so every point that we

0: dollars. And so there's a lot of people right now who are saying, oh, these data centers, this is really impacting our politics. And I said, you know, back in 2025, when Mikey Sherrill and Abigail Spanberger were running for governor, the data centers were all over those races from voters. And so you hear things much earlier if you're listening to voters, and they won't catch you off guard politically. I just don't think we're not getting out of this unless we understand what's happening with voters. And so when I listen to them, I key in on, all right, where are they persuadable? What are the things that they want? And then all of a sudden, if you kind of strip away a lot of the ephemera of politics and you listen to what voters want, things sort of clarify and get simple. Because what they want are their material well-being to improve. They want to be safe. That's not a revelation, right? But then if you think about safety, personal safety, in regard to how people talk about crime and how people talk about immigration, you suddenly realize that so much of that discourse is about people feeling under threat. It's very difficult to find your compassion if you feel under threat. And so voters start to say, I like immigration. I think we should have immigration, but I just want people to come the right way. They don't know what the right way means. They have no idea what that process looks like. They're Americans. They've never gone through it. But they're saying, come the right way so that they know who's in the country, because they otherwise feel scared. And Trump amps that up, right? Makes you feel afraid. And that changes how people then view that policy issue.
1: What is a way that a Democrat can have an effective message on immigration that might appeal to these coveted swing voters that you're always thinking about without sacrificing the principles that they care about? What is the way that a Democrat could form a message on that?
0: Saying that the border should be closed probably is table ante for where the immigration conversation needs to be. Like, we need to have a secure border. This is something I talk about with Trump a lot, because I think Democrats try to pin Trump down on the idea that he said he was going to build a wall. He didn't build a wall. The wall is stupid. The wall isn't getting anywhere. But voters didn't hear the construction of a wall. What they heard was, this is someone who is going to take immigration seriously. And I think that Democrats also need to say, we want to keep you and your family safe. We need to know who's in the country. We should have a secure border. But I think once you say a secure border as a sort of a base level proposition, then you can say, but we want more immigrants to come here. The point of America, the thing that is great about America, is that people want to come here. I grew up thinking this. American greatness can be expressed in our, Ronald Reagan did this, in our excitement over people wanting to come here and how they can add value to America. Like, there is a pro-immigrant way to be that still is very consistent with a border being secure. Democrats seem to have just like abdicated the idea that we could talk about immigration reform or a better immigration system. And they shouldn't. They should pitch it.
1: One of the things that I think is hardest for us, anybody who's trying to interpret politics, is trying to separate out what we're hearing from what we might want to hear. I mean, how do you guard against that temptation to succumb to wishful thinking rather than rely entirely on analysis?
0: Yeah, that's a great question. When I first started doing focus groups, really, it was around Trump. It was, why did these Republican voters, and I had been a Republican my whole career, and I was like, why would they vote for this guy? So immediately, my first foray into focus groups was hearing a lot of stuff I did not like. It was learning that Republican voters with whom I sort of associated myself did not care about limited government, American leadership in the world. I was hearing all of these things that I was like, oh my gosh, like, it really blew me away why they liked Donald Trump. And also, though, my background was in, I sort of cut my teeth in the gay rights movement around marriage equality and Don't Ask, Don't Tell. And so I have a deep level of optimism. I mean, you wouldn't believe the terrible things I heard listening to people during that fight, right? Things that were going to impact me directly, like why I shouldn't be allowed to get married. And so I built up a real tolerance for listening to people with a kind of fascination and then thinking, okay, here's the thing that I heard that I think we can work with.
1: You were, as some people may know, the first woman to serve as the national board chair of the Log Cabin Republicans, which, of course, is an organization for LGBT Republicans. And recently, that group removed the T for trans in order to, I think, as they put it, concentrate specifically on

0: issues of sexual orientation and conservative values. What do you make of that decision?
1: Yeah, so I've got a non-charitable take, and then I've got a charitable take. So
0: we'll take both takes.
1: You know, I was there on the board. I'll talk about this as much because those conversations are more or less private. But when I got there, there were no women, and I tried to bring on more women. I was around when we added the T. I resigned ultimately because they desperately wanted to endorse Donald Trump. I kept them. I fought hard. I didn't say it wasn't just me, but there was a group of us. We fought hard. We voted not to endorse Donald Trump going into the 2016 election. And, you know, a couple years in, they really wanted to retroactively endorse him. And I was like, I'm out of here if we do this. And that was kind of the end of that. And I think that they are supposed to be there to influence Republican administrations to the benefit of the LGBT community. But it is going the opposite way, as it has with a lot of advocacy organizations in the Trump years, where in their desperation to be at the table in the Trump administration, who obviously is on the attack against trans people all the time, they have decided to abdicate and drop the T. Okay, so Trump is more influential on them than they certainly are in the Trump administration. On the other, do you want my charitable take, though?
0: Sure.
1: It is hard, I think, for sometimes lesbians and gay men to sort of speak to the politics of trans issues because we don't know really anything more than anybody else. What I think Log Cabin could do is they could, I think they should continue to advocate for the basic civil rights of every minority group. And I think they shouldn't leave trans people behind. But I also think that
0: In effect, they are doing now.
1: They totally are. But I also think that if they didn't just drop the T, I do have slight sympathy for the fact that they are being asked constantly now, not about issues that they understand, but about things like trans sports and transitioning minors. And like me, I bet they like don't know that much about that stuff, right? These are very complicated issues that people are opining a lot about with a very small understanding of a complicated issue.
0: And to put that in political terms, you have a chapter in the book called Transamerica, and I'm curious how you think these issues will figure into this election this year, and then also over the next 2 years. Are they going to be as significant, as sort of as potent an issue as they were in 2024?
1: I think so, in large part because Republicans don't have a lot going for them, period. Like, you can always tell when Republicans are really failing. You got an unpopular war, you got a bad economy. What are we going to do? We're going to talk about trans athletes, because that is their 70-30 issue where they're on the right side of things. And just about everything else, they're on the wrong side of things. And so they're going to try to go to these places where they still have public support. And I think that Democrats, much like on immigration, have to find a way to balance compassion and political pragmatism. Republicans are going to try to pin Democrats down on this issue because it's just like the wall wasn't really about the wall. Trans issues are often simply about people saying, like, are you going to operate with what they see as common sense? And this is when people say Democrats seem too far left or they seem out of touch. These are the issues that do define them on that. And so one of the lessons that I took from advocacy on the gay marriage issue was you sort of have to separate the advocacy and the political. Like, Barack Obama was not in favor of gay marriage when he ran in 2008. And the entire gay marriage movement more or less understood why, because public opinion wasn't there yet. And so the movement sort of understood our job is to get the public opinion there, and then the politicians will follow. And it seems to be doing the reverse with the trans issue. Everybody's like, politicians must lead on this. I think that the question of trans athletes, like, Democrats are going to have to find an answer. But I do think that that answer should be true for each person. Like, my biggest pitch overall, especially for politicians, is say the thing that you think is true and also feel comfortable saying, this is a complicated issue. I don't know everything about it. I'm working through it like the rest of the country is. But I also know that, like, raising kids to feel safe, I want that. Every parent is trying that. So, like, we don't need to demonize each other in the process and then go on offense about the horrible way that Republicans are demonizing and using this as a wedge issue, because I think people will recognize the compassion in that. And I just think Democrats have to get a little more comfortable saying what they actually think and being comfortable saying they're not sure what they think.
0: Sarah Longwell is a political consultant. I'm Evan Osnos, and we'll continue on the New Yorker Radio Hour in just a moment.
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3: This is KUER, NPR, Utah. I'm Roger McDonough. Taking a look at Salt Lake City weather this afternoon, there is a chance of showers in the late afternoon, becoming much more likely this evening. Some storms expected after 6. And we'll see an overnight low around 61 tonight. Tomorrow, Labor Day, showers possible in the morning, but then sunny for most of the rest of the day with a high of 77. Right now, it's 83 degrees here in the state capitol. 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
0: This is the New Yorker Radio Hour. I'm Evan Osnos, a staff writer at the magazine, and I co-host the New Yorker's podcast, The Political Scene. I've been speaking today with Sarah Longwell, who publishes The Bulwark. It's a political news and opinion site. Longwell has just written a book called How to Eat an Elephant, and it's a prescription for defeating the MAGA movement that has consumed the Republican Party she once loved. You've talked about AOC and Zohran Mamdani as effective political communicators on the Democratic side. Set aside for a moment, and we'll talk about it, you know, what they're advocating for in policy terms and how that's perceived among the people you're hearing from in focus groups. But what is it about their messaging that seems to be resonating with voters now?
1: I'll actually bring it to the 2024 race. The number one thing I heard about Kamala Harris was not she's too liberal or she's too moderate. When you talk to people who didn't vote in the 2024 election, you ask them, like, why didn't you vote? Even though they're Democrats, they would be like, I don't know what she stood for. I didn't know her. I didn't connect with her. I didn't know where she stood. And I think that this ability to say to people, this is where I stand. And when you do that a lot, you can also then, they'll give you grace when you say, I'm still figuring this one out. Like, because the environment has changed in terms of, again, I'm going to go back to the communications environment or the information environment, people sit every day just like you are now. Are you developing a parasocial relationship with us as we talk? Are you used to seeing somebody sit and talk for a long period of time? You are, because that's how you're consuming things now. And so a politician that thinks they can talk in sound bites now is wrong. You cannot live in a soundbite world. You cannot live in a press release world. You have to be able to sit with people. And this is like, again, go on Joe Rogan is a stand-in. You can go on Joe Rogan or not go on Joe Rogan. The question is, can you sit for a long period of time and talk to someone who knows not that much about politics and have an engaging conversation because you're so comfortable and confident in your position on things? And this is what Mamdani does, and AOC, and Pete Buttigieg. And I think, you know, we're sort of getting a John Ossoff, but the people who are really good are people who know themselves and then are comfortable giving you the whole spread. And I think that's what people are looking for now, because this is how trust is built now in this sort of screen-to-screen environment. Personalities of the candidates have always mattered. It matters more now than ever.
0: You mentioned John Ossoff a moment ago, and he caused a sort of a surprisingly big uproar recently with his remark about Trump's aide, Natalie Harp.
7: See, he doesn't want to do the job. He wants to build his ballroom and travel with Natalie on their apparently defenseless flying palace gifted by the Emir of Qatar.
0: Yeah, I think this caught people by surprise because by now, look, we know Donald Trump committed sexual abuse according to a jury trial. We know that he paid off a porn star. Why did the insinuation about his aide break through in this way?
1: This is my favorite scandal that's happened recently.
0: You have a lot to choose from, but I do. Tell me more.
1: Well, because it's a communication scandal, right? This is, they Streisanded this.
0: Totally.
1: The MAGA people Streisanded the Natalie
0: Harp
1: thing.
0: Meaning they took something that was going to be ignored by most people and
1: turned
0: it into an
1: inferno. Ossoff didn't say anything. Ossoff just said, travels with Natalie. And it was just a little bit of a line toward Donald Trump needs his binky. Donald Trump needs to be comfortable. But because Donald Trump is a sexual predator, and because it's out in the ether that Natalie Harp has a very strange obsession with Donald Trump, MAGA like filled in the, this is an attack saying that they're sleeping together. Like MAGA filled that in. That was where their brains went. And so they melted down over what was a relatively innocuous statement. And to me, I just want to say, this is where I sort of think that Gavin Newsom is playing checkers and Ossoff is playing chess. Like Gavin Newsom's doing a kind of performance art imitating Donald Trump. And voters get a little, some voters or people who are hyper online get a kick out of that. That's not what they want from a serious politician. Ossoff is doing a good job of using Trump as a contrast point for what he believes in, right? He's saying they do this and that's bad, which is why what I think is good. And I think that a lot of people forget the contrast in their communications work. They forget to draw the specific thing that you are against and then you're for. You can't just do one or the other.
0: A question about the left wing of the Democratic Party. It is, in all kinds of measures, having a big moment right now. People like Abdul El-Sayed in Michigan, many others. How do you think they will fare in November? And how do you explain what they've been able to do so far?
1: I don't think that the vast majority of the country or these voters are getting like wildly more socialist. I actually think what's happening is there is a combination right now of an affordability crisis that people are desperate for somebody to focus on, which gives somebody like a Mamdani who comes in talking about rent. And again, they're not thinking about Mamdani's solutions exactly. They're not saying, I'm obsessed with the idea of, subsidizing some grocery stores. It's not the policy solution. It's that he's talking relentlessly about affordability. Now, here's the thing, though. Fact is, they're very excited that as the far left, they have beaten more moderate candidates. And then most of them are in safe Democratic seats where they never have to go face a Republican. El-Sayed is in the process right now of realizing that just beating the center left isn't enough. And the things that you did to win your primary are suddenly very much under scrutiny by swing voters. So like El-Sayed could squeeze through. We'll see. We'll see what kind of race he runs. I do think El-Sayed he's apologizing for some things. He's distancing himself from some things. So like, we'll see if he can get there. But he's one of the only people who's in a real test now from the far left because he actually has to run against and win in a swingier place.
0: Should Democrats retake the House, what do you think their agenda for the next 2 years should be? And if I can drive the point home here, just to be more specific, do you think they should pursue impeachment or do you think they should look elsewhere?
1: Some people I respect very much believe that they should pursue impeachment. I do not think that they should pursue impeachment. Because if there's one thing that I have seen out of voters during the Trump years, it is that when Democrats do impeachment, the rally round Trump effect is so potent, right? Because they've got somebody to fight against. Right now, Republicans, they're mad at Trump. And if I were Democrats, instead of impeaching Trump the man, go after the tariffs. Go after the war. Go after ICE. Do not do anything that raises his approval ratings. Like, keep going on offense and sinking him lower. Impeachment won't do that. There are
0: focus
1: lots of
0: other
1: things
0: that will. Focus on the issues that brung you to the dance in this case, essentially. We can't go too long here in this conversation without talking about corruption. We sometimes hear that corruption should be the biggest thing that voters care about with Donald Trump. Is that true? Or are you finding in your own work that that's not having as big effect as one might assume?
1: There are times to listen and treasure what the voters are telling you. And then there are times to understand that what the voters are telling you shouldn't necessarily guide how you think about your offense. For example, a lot of people who do qualitative work or even polling will say corruption's not a great message because everybody thinks both parties are corrupt. However, that's where you have to listen a little deeper. Corruption at the scale that Donald Trump is doing it is extraordinary. People should be all over corruption. This is one of those times when you have to build the narrative yourself. Donald Trump has persuaded people on a great many issues through his own kind of narrative dominance. If Democrats all talked about the scale of corruption all the time, that is how you get people. And you do it with the contrast of saying you are getting poorer. Trump is in a war getting rich off of oil. He's doing insider tradings for his taco wing on tariffs and Iran. Like, seize that, push that, be outraged by it. Tell people how it's harming them. And just because you listen to voters and they're like, well, everyone's corrupt, that's the kind of thing that you ignore for the broader narrative opportunity.
0: I'm curious, you are at this point, correct me if I'm wrong, not a Democrat, but you hang out with Democrats. You know, is there a point at which you say to yourself, and are you doing that basically because you are still imagining that there is a future in which the Republican Party can become recognizable to you again and it can be a home to you again? Is there a point at which you say no and the Democratic Party is your future?
1: The Republican Party is absolutely not my future. There is no person who has supported Trump throughout the Trump era that I would ever trust in American politics. Like, if you ask me my personal politics, me and Mom Donnie share very, very little personal politics. But I don't think Mom Donnie is a bad person who wants bad things for people. What I look for in politicians is, do they seem like they want to help people? I want people whose strategy for governing is a uniting strategy for governing. We can have policy debates all day long. Will this policy improve people's lives better than this policy? I'm game for those. Those are good. But right now in this moment, I'm like, does this person want America to succeed or fail? Do they want its people to thrive or to be consumed by hatred and anger? So I think Trump has taught a lesson to the Republican Party. It's extraordinarily dangerous and pernicious. And it's going to take a long time to sort of get them out of that.
0: As soon as we get through these midterms, the 2028 election season is upon us. How do you see the nomination fight inside the Republican world shaping up?
1: Donald Trump is going to try to exert control over the Republican primary. He is going to try to pick who the next person is. Again, going back to where we started, which is why I want to see Trump leave with the lowest approval rating imaginable. What I always wanted was Joe Biden to win by like 10 points. Like, I needed in 2020, right? You needed to demonstrate that Trump was done, a thorough rejection of it. And we didn't get that. And I think that the only way to get that and to move forward, and I think we're uniquely positioned now to have somebody sort of come onto the political scene who says, we don't have to live like this, guys.
0: Do you see anybody like that?
1: I look at both John Ossoff and Pete Buttigieg, and I think, run together. People are going to say you're not going to elect a gay person, and he doesn't do well with Black people, and we can have all of those conversations. But they are both making an affirmative pitch for a new generation of leadership, a new way of approaching the world that does have has lots of offense in it, but also has an affirmative vision. And they look like they are trying to make things better. But I have a few mini theories. One is, I think that one of the ways that Democrats deal with the fact that they have a wedge issue on between Israel and Palestine right now, like within their own ranks on this issue, is to nominate a Jewish guy, John Ossoff, who is quite critical of Israel and how our current relationship is. I think that is a good, healthy, I mean, it's not all identity, but there's something there that I think can be healing for the party. And whoever comes, man, do they have a big task in front of them. Because first they have to unite their party, and then they have to unite this country.
0: Sarah, you've helped make us smarter in the process of understanding our present, and I think also perhaps figuring out where it goes from here. Thank you so much for joining us.
1: Hey, thanks for having me. This is great.
0: Sarah Longwell's new book is called How to Eat an Elephant. I'm Evan Osnos. 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And you can subscribe to The New Yorker there as well, newyorker.com. There's more to come today on The New Yorker Radio Hour. Stick around.

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6: This is the New Yorker Radio Hour. I'm Evan Osnos, sitting in for David Remnick. For more than 30 years, Edwige Dondekar has written about the experiences of Haitians and Haitian Americans. She's written fiction, memoir, and journalism. And in The New Yorker, Dondekar has covered the impact of the Trump administration's campaign of mass deportation. Her new book is a novel set in Miami about a woman working as a real estate broker. She spoke about the book with my colleague, staff writer Doreen Sanfelix.
7: Edwige Dondekar inhabits many genres and forms. In her latest novel, Dondekar writes about Magnolia Ely, a woman in her early 30s who moves from upstate New York to Miami and starts working as a real estate agent and was living with her daughter and her daughter's father. She's also dealing with her parents' precarious situation back in Haiti in Quatebouque. Edwige Dondekar is the first Haitian writer that I ever read. And myself, being a first-generation Haitian-American, I was taught by her example that writing was something that could be available to me. I'd love for you to read a passage from Day.
8: Thank you. The book's title is Day, D-E, accent grave Y, and it means grief, mourning in Haitian Creole. On the day of the Brickell apartment closing in early February, I do a walkthrough with Zola that she had requested before Isis does hers with the Cabreras. Zola walks in and out of every room, her sparkly black leggings and matching top catching the morning light. So many people have been here since we listed, she says, flipping a light switch on and off in the main closet of the primary bedroom. That stops today, I say, as she exits the room. She walks over to the kitchen faucet, turns it on, and lets the water flow. Is home the place where we are born, or is it the place where we die, she asks. I'm not sure, I say, taken off guard. Her back is to me, and I can't see her face, which I think is her intention. We are seeds in one soil and weeds in another, she continues as she turns off the water. She opens and closes the refrigerator, then the dishwasher and oven. We don't always choose where we call home, she says to the walls. Sometimes it's others who decide.
7: I remember in reading this novel, really catching myself feeling unmoored by that passage, because Magnolia is such an interesting protagonist because she doesn't vocalize or verbalize a lot of her feeling. And in this scene, it's almost as if Zola becomes the vessel through which we can hear Magnolia's anxieties about home. Can we talk about how you envisioned the idea of home when you were plotting this novel?
8: Well, I mean, even, you know, I borrow these words actually from something I wrote years ago when in the Dominican Republic. Folks mm-hmm. were getting expelled by the thousands after this court decision, La Sentencia. And I had just gone to the border between Haiti and the Dominican Republic with some journalist friends. And afterwards, we're trying to put some thoughts together. And, you know, I was thinking, like, as Cyrus says, what is home when home won't let you stay? Mm-hmm. And so when I was thinking of Magnolia as sort of like this generation, the next generation, like your generation, who feel in some ways entitled to a sense of home because they were born someplace, while at the same time, you know, as we're talking about birthright citizenship in the U.S., then there's like all these powers saying, oh, no, no, you thought this was your home. Mm-hmm. This isn't your home. And how do you still like define home when home doesn't want you, when home is rejecting you, while at the same time, you know, this idea, that's this idealized idea of return that so many people of my parents' right. generation has, is just been obliterated by the circumstances and conditions of a place that you thought would be your place to return to.
7: Yes. My parents came in the 70s, my mother and my father in the 80s. And you were born in Haiti and you came at the age of 12. Magnolia becomes so emblematic of what you're discussing, which is how Miami itself as a city that is, to use a worn cliche, a melting pot, is also changing via gentrification of neighborhoods like Little Haiti, like Liberty City. And there's an interesting moment in the novel where she wonders, am I a gentrifier? Mm-hmm. Can you maybe talk about the ways Miami has changed from 2002 to where we are now?
8: Yeah, I mean, Miami at some point started being part of this big real estate bubble. But when we first moved to Miami, people would refer to Miami like in the Miami Vice. Mm-hmm. Like they had seen Miami Vice and they thought I was like living among flamingos.
7: And chest hair.
8: Yes, exactly. And I'm like, even Miami Beach was no longer like that. But gradually, when you go deeper into the communities, you see the contrast of the people who were living really luxurious lives. Mm-hmm. And then you also had very poor communities. And then folks started realizing as, you know, climate change was becoming more, you know, relevant to the forefront of people's minds, that communities like Overtown, Liberty City, and Little Haiti had a higher elevation. So then mm-hmm. then the gentrification started, and people who, for example, were renting, and a lot of folks in the Haitian community were renting in those areas, then they were forced out. And then you had the big developers coming into communities like that. And that's why there are folks also who moved to the Midwest, I think from South mm-hmm. Florida and other places, who moved to places like Springfield, Ohio, and looking for jobs, because also the cost of living became higher for working people. But Miami, in a way, I think, even before I moved there, there were folks that my parents' friends who thought of South Florida or Florida even as, once you had abandoned mm-hmm. this idea of returning to Haiti, that was a possibility where you're closer to Haiti. Mm-hmm. And a lot of the characters in the book are also in that space where they're like, you know, at least I'm close to Haiti. I can go right. sometimes, like that one auntie who goes for the day. at least I have proximity, and I can right. and I can go back and forth. Even if I can't have my dream of retiring there.
7: Something that really strikes me and also speaks to me personally is the way Haiti is a place in this novel, while not being someplace that we actually go to. It's a place that's filtered through voice notes, through WhatsApp messages, through phone calls with Magnolia's father, her mother, and her half-brother, who are living in Kwadibuka in this house. How were you envisioning, you know, we have the reality of American imperialism that has created gang violence in Haiti, right? And you create your version of that through this group called Samama, which means the motherless, the group of gang members that imperil the lives of Magnolia's parents and her half-brother in Kwadibuka. How are you thinking about research, you know, taking from news and putting that within the fiction world that you were trying to create?
8: There are so many of us who have family members that, for example, in the last, you know, few years have moved from areas to areas because the armed groups come to one area, they go to another, and others who might have family members who are displaced folks
7: right.
8: at camps, but there's like that constant worry. So it's such a, you know, like a part of our daily concerns and realities that I feel like it would be hard to ignore. And I don't know, I'd be curious about with your family, like mm-hmm. the trifecta of like Facebook, YouTube, and voice notes.
7: I will say that my mother's house is very loud. Every time I get there, her phone is blaring.
8: My mother-in-law, who lives with us, who's 91 years old, is always on the voice note between the YouTube and the and the voice note. So we have all these different connections. Mm-hmm. But I think it's just the really beautiful way of just saying, I also want to see people living their daily lives, you know. And, you know, I was in Haiti this summer. I was in the South. And it is just like, it's so powerful to just see women's groups who are, you know, organizing to protect domestic violence victims, or women who are doing micro lending, to just see, like, you know, it's like, yes, get la vie, you know, people are yes. still, in spite of everything, trying to live their lives, and people believe in this country, and they have a lot of obstacles, but they have their souls invested in it. And we, like in the diaspora, you know, we get both of that. We get the tragedy and we get the beauty. We get, like, there's a child born, and mm-hmm. and all these technologies make it easier for us to see it, to be, like, invested, to be there, even though we're not physically there, to be there in these new ways.
7: Right. I want to talk about the many hats that you wear as a writer, because we're talking about this novel, but, you know, at any given time, we might be talking about an essay that you've published in this magazine, or short stories, or you as a reporter, which I think is, like, to me, another really incredible element of your practice. What draws you to research? How do you conduct your research? Why do you feel that it's, you know, there are some novelists who feel that I don't deal with facts. why do you feel that you're drawn to that factiness?
8: I love research. In part because I don't fully trust my full opinion. Like, so I will think, I was like, why should people listen to me? Like, and so I usually, like, I want to talk to other people and see kind of like what they're thinking. And so I try to draw from the different works that I do, and I feel like they inform one another. So, like, writing nonfiction, I think, makes me very attentive to detail, especially writing nonfiction for The New Yorker, where everything is checked so much. So now I'm like fact-checking myself and the fiction. And you could just, like, overlap the things that inform one another. So that's been really beneficial to me.
7: I was drawn to certain moments in Day because you talk about this restaurant chef Creole.
8: Oh, Lord.
7: I'm going to ask the question. You know exactly what I'm going
8: yes.
7: to ask. But there was this moment in the news where the owner of Chef Creole, which is this chain restaurant in Miami, Haitian takeout food, he came out as a Republican and also someone who is quite upset because he's losing most of his staff, given that the administration has ended TPS. And there, to me, there was like this incredible slippage when I was reading your novel and hearing that news. How do we describe the, you know, Haitian business owner who lives in a city like Miami and has these conservative ideals? Like, where does this come from? I think in the news, we are maybe not understanding how slippery some of these allegiances are within the community and also within government officials. You know, you have a Republican governor in Springfield who's saying that we need our Haitians here. And then you have this Haitian owner of Chef Creole who's a Trump supporter and is now expressing regret.
8: Yeah. And then you also have, there's a Haitian American council person in Florida who is behind a lot of the legislation to take away people's mm-hmm. bank accounts and so
7: their homes.
8: Yeah. So it shows the complexity of the community. For the Chef Creole, I was a bit disappointed that not so much in, you know, people are allowed to believe what they believe, but it was not a mystery, right? There was a whole other administration where the administration had made it clear their goals. They had tried to defeat TPS before. And there was a whole campaign where they were saying that Haitians eat cats and dogs and that mass deportations were going to start in Springfield, Ohio. We had a very vulnerable community where people were afraid and there were meetings and he wasn't uninformed about what might happen. And yet you still make that decision. And I think he's coming out perhaps as a Trump supporter to be like, hey, I'm one of you. And he feels maybe, I'm just like novelist speculating here, that he thinks, oh, because I'm on that side, that might lead to more sympathy. But I think that's like, that's very sort of, if that's, I'm just like the speculation, if that's like the approach of coming out and saying those things, it's not, you know, clearly you knew these people's intentions, you know what they wanted to do.
7: I want to talk about coming back to New York from being in Miami. If I can, you know, maybe consolidate the change that would have happened. I know obviously you were still going back and forth, but I remember going on the subway in the late 2010s and hearing the announcer describe Newkirk Avenue on the 2 train as Little Haiti.
9: This is Newkirk Avenue, Little Haiti.
7: Right? And that's when we had this like momentous celebration of this community that at that point had been in the hundreds of thousands and had completely changed the fabric of that borough, not to speak of the city itself.
8: Now, if you to imagine that same signaling of like, oh, what a beautiful thing, we have a little, you know, corner that is connected to us, makes you more vulnerable.
7: Makes you a target.
8: Exactly. There's so many hard stories in the community right now. You know, people who are, whether it's in Miami or here, who, like, 2 parents, if, you know, they're afraid to both go out at the same time in case, like, one is taken by ICE, like, at least there's someone else to pick up.
7: Something that I think people really need to understand is that, you know, TPS was set up in 2010. And so you were talking about people who have children that are American-born and are, you know, ready to go to college, who now have their sense of guardianship has been destabilized. But I think so much about Springfield and the images that are coming out of Springfield of people with, you know, monitors on their anklets. They're horrible images. They're images that I find myself not only pained by, but like I bristle against because I'm like, that's not us. That's not our people. Like you can't put us in these chains, literally. What's your sense of how a city like Springfield, which had its economy completely, you know, revitalized by the community that moved there, what's your sense of how it's coping or how it's seeing its future?
8: Well, I saw that image too, especially of that gentleman who just collapsed coming out with a monitor on his leg. And it's purposeful, right? Like the whole criminalization of it all. In Haitian families, it's like, and this is why it's also been so difficult to see how many families, even inside, like in these armed groups, like sort of like the young men have been pulled into these groups. But if somebody called you like a criminel, you know, it was like the worst insult. Like,
7: or vagabond.
8: Yes, exactly. This man, I think one of the things that he was thinking, like, I'm not, like, I'm a criminal now because I have, you know, and it also the vulnerability of that, of knowing that someone knows that, like, they're sort of like you're waiting to be rounded up. And I speak to someone in Springfield who works with folks who have TPS. A lot of folks who left, now they're the Some of them, where they lived, has been taken over by armed groups, so they don't really have even a physical place within, like, Port-au-Prince or that area to return to. So it's a very, it's a kind of limbo that is so disheartening, where people are trying to, yes, to figure out their life, like, what to do next.
7: Right. And I think there's, through social media, almost a kind of unintentional counter-programming that is really surfacing, that is showing Haiti, first of all, as a country of 10 different departments, as a country of different regions, where people are living lives that are as diverse as the lives that they might live in the States. And to me, it's such a, I don't know, there's almost like a paradox when you look at American media, because we are in this moment of, you know, the great delegalization, mm-hmm, of not only Haitians, but also Syrians and Venezuelans and Hondurans under this administration, their ending of TPS. That's the news story, the capital N news story. But there's also, I go on TikTok and people are having white parties. They're, you know, they're wanting to show that they are not just this downtrodden people in the way that they are sometimes depicted.
8: Mm-hmm. And that we're very complex. Yes. We're very complex to, I mean, you wrote about this summer with the World Cup, right? to see just...
7: You're the interviewee here.
8: No, I mean, but to see, for me, that was just like really fascinating to see the young people, like my children and their like Grenadier shirts and just like what that meant to them, like all the,
7: right,
8: where we have like a relief from the onslaught, from like what they were accusing us in Springfield, Ohio, to like all the way that Haiti has always been, you know, stigmatized and made to represent a kind of, you know, like boogie figure. It's like Toni Morrison talking about like the function of racism is having to prove you're human. I felt like we also don't have to take on the job of proving that we're human, but it sure is nice to have a bit of relief from the onslaught now and then.
7: Absolutely. Thank you so, so much, Edwidge Nantika. I'm so glad to be here with you.
8: Thank you. Thank you so much for having me. It's been wonderful chatting with you.
6: Edwige Dantica's new novel is called Day. She talked with Doreen San Felix of The New Yorker. I'm Evan Osnos. David Remnick will be back next week. And on the podcast of The New Yorker Radio Hour, you can hear David's conversation with the late Gloria Steinem. It was recorded when Steinem's memoir, My Life on the Road, had just come out in 2015. Thanks for joining me today. We hope you have a terrific holiday.
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0: This is KUER in Salt Lake City, NPR, Utah. 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You've been tuned to the New Yorker Radio Hour. Hidden Brain is just ahead, as well as the top of the hour news from NPR, which is coming up in 1 minute. It's 2 p.m.
1: I'm Shankar Vedantam, and from NPR, this is Hidden Brain. 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
1: We give you new ways to see yourself.
6: There's more than one of you in there.
1: And the world around you.
7: Empathy is the understanding that someone else's world is just as real as yours.
1: We often say that we admire people who are plain spoken. But do you really want to know what your friends and coworkers think of you?
8: We long for honesty, candor, just saying what we mean, but really we would not tolerate it.
1: Why we use veiled and elliptical language. 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
9: Live from NPR News in Washington, I'm Linda Kenyon. A cargo plane has crashed after apparently overshooting a runway at Miami International Airport. Local video footage shows thick black smoke billowing from the fuselage of an Amazon airplane. It's not clear how many people were on board or whether there are any fatalities. President Trump's envoys have stepped up efforts to end Russia's war against Ukraine. NPR's Joanna Kakissis reports from Kyiv.
10: Trump's son-in-law Jared Kushner and longtime friend Steve Witkoff have visited Moscow several times, including on Saturday. They arrived in Kyiv on Sunday on a train called the Peace Express. Speaking to reporters outside the ornate presidential palace in Kyiv, Kushner said Trump wants peace as soon as possible. He responded to a reporter asking him if this could happen by winter.
11: And I think if we can achieve that, it'd be an incredible thing. It doesn't mean that we will achieve it, but it's an effort that's very important to try.
10: The Ukrainians, including President Volodymyr Zelensky, looked skeptical. Zelensky told reporters after the press conference that he expected the war to continue and that he had discussed a winter aid package with the U.S. and Europe. Joanna Kakissis, NPR News, Kyiv.
9: Republicans are gathering in Dallas this week for the first-of-its-kind midterm GOP convention. NPR's Mara Liasson says President Trump will be there, but some Republicans will not.
12: It's not really a convention as we know them. It's a Trump rally. And on Truth Social a few months ago, Donald Trump called it that. He said it would be a rally like none other. But despite that hype, not all Republican candidates are going to be there or want to be there, especially ones who are locked in very tight races. They'd rather spend their time back home campaigning. And given how unpopular the president is, how unpopular his war in Iran is and tariffs and his strong support of data centers, which are very unpopular with Democrats and Republicans, for a lot of Republican candidates, it's not helpful for them to be seen with Trump.
9: Labor Day weekend travelers are paying the highest gas prices ever for this time of year. AAA says the average price for a gallon of regular gas is $4.15. Diesel is even more expensive. NPR's Stephen Bissaha.
13: Diesel has gone up more than $2 per gallon since the start of the war with Iran. Diesel is used to fuel tractors, commercial trucks, and food trucks.
14: Diesel gives me the power to pull that 26-foot food truck. It's heavy. It's a heavy trailer.
13: Chef Joe Shiroda owns the Hey Baby food truck in central Alabama. It now costs him about $300 for two refuels a week.
15: Are you making up for that by having to raise prices on the food truck?
14: A lot of people are raising prices. You can only get so much for jambalaya.
13: Food at the grocery store and other items on store shelves could also increase in price as transportation costs rise with the cost of diesel. Stephen Bissaha, NPR News, Leeds, Alabama.
9: You're listening to NPR. Ash from the erupting Krakatoa volcano in Indonesia has shut down six airports, canceling international and domestic flights until at least Monday at noon. Nino Rao reports emergency officials are coordinating the response, even as the eruption of the volcano continues.
16: The volcano has been firing thick ash into the atmosphere since late Friday.
2: While no casualties have been reported, the ash is blanketing the capital, Jakarta, and neighboring provinces. Head of Indonesia's Disaster Management Agency, Suharyanto, says they are deploying aircraft to clear the air. Authorities are carrying out weather modification operations, he says. If there is no cloud growth, they'll use a water misting method to break down dangerous ash particles. Officials have also begun distributing masks and are urging residents in affected areas to stay indoors. For NPR News, I'm Naina Rao in Jakarta.
9: The Television Academy is presenting the majority of its primetime Emmys this weekend at the Peacock Theater in Los Angeles. The ceremonies, previously known as the Creative Arts Emmys, are now part of the 78th Emmy Awards. HBO Max's shows The Pitt and Hacks are top nominees, with potential wins in the drama and comedy categories. Some behind-the-scenes awards will also be named, with winners expected to include Michael J. Fox and the late Rob Reiner. The main ceremony will be on September 14th and will air on NBC. I'm Linda Kenyon, NPR News in Washington.
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0: And this is KUER. Well, another KUER mug stop is on the books. This time we'll be at Public Kitchen at 931 East 900 South in Salt Lake City on September 12th from 9 to 11 a.m. Stop by to grab breakfast, meet All Things Considered host Pamela McCall and other members of the KUER team, and pick up our latest mug featuring KUER's brand new logo. It's yours for a $20 donation, and to say thanks, we'll fill it up with your choice of fresh coffee, tea, or hot chocolate. 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
1: From NPR, this is Hidden Brain. I'm Shankar Vedantam. When children are very small, their minds are often an open book. They say what they mean. They blurt out things. This can come across as both cruel and charming. The little boy laughs aloud when someone slips on a banana peel and gets hurt. The little girl tells her uncle that his face is ugly. In Hans Christian Andersen's famous folktale, The Emperor's New Clothes, a child is the only one who speaks truth to power. The king has been taken in by con men who pretend to clothe him in marvelous robes that are actually non-existent. The king's courtiers marvel at their majesty's fine garments, even though he is walking around naked. Finally, a small child blurts out what everyone can see, but no one wants to say aloud. The king is a fool. The folktale has many parallels in real life. Authoritarian leaders throughout history have surrounded themselves with yes-men who tell them their every action is wise and brave. When we listen to stories like The Emperor's New Clothes, most of us identify with the child. We think that if we were in that situation, we too would be honest. We too would speak truth to power. Today on the show, we explore the many ways in which we fail to say what we mean and mean what we say. It turns out, most of us are not the kid in the story. We're the courtiers. The power and the peril of coming clean. This week on Hidden Brain.

0: Get to the point. Don't mince your words. Lay it all on me. We have countless expressions about the value of being direct with others. And yet, as we go through life, we often don't just say what we mean. We hedge. We weave. We dodge. At Harvard University, psychologist Steven Pinker studies language, social relations, and the mind. He has thought deeply about what our evasions and euphemisms might reveal about us. Steve Pinker, welcome to Hidden Brain.
1: Thank you.
0: Steve, as an eminent member of the Harvard faculty, you are sometimes called upon to help the university president raise money. Tell me what this is like. Do you have to wine and dine potential donors?
1: Well, there was one episode that sticks in memory. That was when the president of the university recruited me to have dinner with a high net worth individual. That is a euphemism for filthy rich. This was one of the world's highest net worth individuals.

0: quiet remote table waiting for our partner to join us. We conferred, and the president indicated that we would see how the conversation proceeded. We wouldn't bring up the gift, obviously. In fact, I wouldn't bring it up at all. Establish a warm rapport, a mood of conviviality, of intimacy. Hmm. And as we were having this conversation in this dark corner of a rather romantic restaurant, it reminded me of something. It kind of reminded me of when I was single and I was out on a hot date. Because, you know, both parties kind of know what you're there for, yeah, or at least what issue is kind of hanging over them. But it would be gauche, to say the least, to just blurt it out, even though both sides know what the evening is ultimately about. And so, you know, what are we, to put it crudely, and again, this is exactly what you cannot do, but what that evening was all about was, you know, give us, you know, hundreds of millions of dollars, we'll name something after you, and you'll get to hang out with interesting people. That's the quid pro quo. But, you know, when this gentleman sat down, the president said, hey, if you give us $150 million, then we'll name the program after you, and you can speak to, you know, Pinker and Michael Sandel and other Harvard faculty as often as you want. That would put a kind of pall over the evening. It would be, you know, even though it would have cut out a lot of time, these are busy individuals, but somehow offering to save that time would be like on a date saying, okay, so are we going to have sex at the end of this or not? Even though, you know, that there's a sense in which that would have been a shocking thing to say,
1: yeah,
0: and a not shocking thing to say at the same time, because both parties know it. They kind of know that the other one knows it, but they may not know that the other one knows that they know that the other one knows they know it. Language has to do two things at once. It's a channel of communication. You know, bits and bytes are exchanged for particular purposes, sharing information, negotiating agreements. Mm. At the same time, it establishes a particular kind of social relationship. Are we just transactional partners, pure quid pro quo? Are we friends? Do we have like a communal, warm, intimate relationship? Is it a relationship of dominance? That is one person clearly the dominant and the other the subordinate? People care a lot about which of those relationships they have.
1: Hmm.
0: And the way you often cement them is with explicit verbal declarations. In the case of a romantic couple, it's like, I love you, and then they reciprocate with I love you. Or it can be nonverbal cues, having a nice dinner together. That's often the way a friendship is cemented.
1: In the course of this dinner that you were having with this high net worth individual, how did the conversation go? I'm assuming you didn't start by talking about money, or perhaps money didn't come up at all through most of that conversation.
0: Money never came up. It was a lively conversation. This was a very smart person, intellectually curious. He talked about the Human Genome Project, the development of the brain, issues facing the university, economics. The actual cold, hard financial transaction was, I think, relegated to the my people will call your people stage.
1: Hmm.
0: And some of that was out of earshot of me, being the merely the entertainment, not one of the partners. But the idea, both on a date and in a solicitation for funds, is to avoid the impression that the relationship is transactional. The idea is that we are in a relationship of sharing, of warmth, of intimacy, of mutual concern. And so all the signals have to indicate that. Now, in the case of solicitation of a donation, you know, as of course with sex and romance, there actually, you know, often is a genuine relationship together with the actual exchange of favors. But still, it's a lot of emotional capital goes into preventing any

any impression that this is a transactional relationship. Those do occur, but I suspect that probably the most munificent gifts tend to occur when they are considered to be, as they say, a gift, something that is layered on top of a communal relationship. And this is, in the case of the university, the intellectual stimulation and exchange, together with the prestige of not being merely a capitalist profit maximizer, but also a philanthropist for cultural and educational institutions. Those are the ultimate incentives.

0: So I'm wondering, at a dinner like this, and the analogy to sexual courtship is apt, there might come a point in the dinner where in some ways something actually has to be communicated, that this is not just a dinner. Yes. So in other words, what happens if the high net worth individual says, this was a delightful conversation, I really enjoyed meeting Steve Pinker, and then goes back to, you know, his hedge fund or his tech company to continue to make money and has no interest in Harvard going forward? That would not be a successful dinner.
1: Exactly. And this is where a lot of what we informally we call social skills, social acumen, jargon of psychology, sometimes called theory of mind. That is your theory of what's going on in the other person's mind. As you say, you don't let the moment slip. On the other hand, if you make it too overt, too early, then it feels like a transactional relationship as opposed to one of mutual generosity.
0: I'm wondering, did the donor come through? Did you get the big gift?
1: I think not as big as had been hoped. Yes, of course. So maybe I was not charming enough. Also, donors. Well, actually, no, there was a donor. Now that I think of it, the donor did not have the entity named after himself. So there was a donation, but he chose having something named after him at Harvard. Came second to the various buildings with his own name plastered on them.
0: I want to talk about an example of indirect speech in the political arena. In 2016, then presidential candidate Donald Trump insulted Nikki Haley, who was the governor of South Carolina. Here's how a TV station in South Carolina described the exchange.
2: A Twitter battle tonight between Nikki Haley and Donald Trump, of all people. The Republican presidential frontrunner tweeted this message earlier today, and it said, quote, "The people of South Carolina are embarrassed by Nikki Haley." Well, the South Carolina governor responded simply, "Bless your heart."
0: So, Steve, when used by Americans from southern states, does "bless your heart" mean "bless your heart"?
1: It does not mean bless your heart. And it was rather clever on her part, because he was, obviously they were in a contest for dominance. One way to play it is with in-your-face insults. That's the kind of playground trash talk. Haley, rather than taking the bait and meeting him in the same arena, tries to step above it with the non sequitur. Bless your heart doesn't make sense in context, because that's not what you say to someone who just insulted you. So listeners have to then puzzle, well, geez, you know, she's not just saying things at random. She had a reason to say that. Why did she say that? And to read between the lines, it's, this kind of trash talk does not wound me. I consider myself to have a strong enough reputation, and I have enough confidence that I can, I believe that I will not be lowered in status because of the content of your insult by not playing that game.
0: It is the case also that I think, especially in the American South, bless your heart is not just a wish for your continued good health. It could also be, another two or three word phrase that might be unprintable, but is couched in much more diplomatic language.
1: Indeed. And the language of diplomacy, as with all of our speech that is not meant to be taken literally, and that's a lot of it, there's a lot of interpreting in context. And the way that humans do it is by adhering to a principle of relevance and of cooperation. That is, the ground rules are, the listener thinks to himself or to herself, what did they mean that would explain what they just said? And so any socially competent listener can say, she is signaling, you have not wounded me. I'm not playing that game. I am confident enough that I don't feel the need to reply to that insult.
0: So often, what we say aloud doesn't represent what we're thinking. When we come back, the many roles that indirect speech plays in our lives. Also, when to say what we mean, and when this can be a mistake. You're listening to Hidden Brain. I'm Shankar Vedantam. This is NPR.
3: 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I hope you're having a great Labor Day weekend. Well, I can see clouds gathering above the Salt Lake Valley. Showers will become increasingly more likely as the evening progresses. And it's going to drop down to around 60 degrees overnight. Right now, it's 85 degrees at 2:22.
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0: This is Hidden Brain. I'm Shankar Vedantam. Steven Pinker is a psychologist at Harvard University who studies the nuances of language and social relations. Steve, if we were to sketch something of a taxonomy of indirect speech, one of the first on the list might be the lies that we tell in order to protect the feelings of the people we love. Can you talk about this idea, perhaps with some examples, Steve?
1: Sure. Someone shows up in an outfit, you know that they've taken a lot of effort to beautify themselves. And even if you think that it might be in ghastly taste, you might say, oh, that's beautiful. You look great. Or even more fraught is often if someone is an artist and they show you their objet d'art and you have to comment on it. And, there's so many ways for that to go wrong. It could be if it's a painting of a red barn, it could be kitsch. If it's too abstract, it could be incomprehensible. So you have to say, beautiful, striking, powerful, strong, even if you may think privately that it's hideous. Again, the goal there, again, let's to tie it back to the underlying explanation, is that there is a relationship to be cemented, and each one wishes the best for the other. Hmm. Neither one is superior to the other. Each would do anything for the other. Those are the fictions that underlie a relationship of friendship. I call them fictions because they can't always be true, but that's the background assumption that makes friends friends, that makes lovers lovers. What that means is you don't want to say, blurt out anything that would directly contradict that tacit assumption.

0: I'm thinking of how this is also true at the level of international relationships. You know, there is a hierarchy between countries. There are countries that are richer and more powerful, and there are countries that are poorer and weaker. But very often in international settings, when diplomats sit down or the leaders of countries sit down, you know, they're very complimentary to one another. They say nice things about one another. So even though, you know, there is some hierarchy between the countries, everyone agrees that in this public forum, we have to pretend like we are equals, or we have to pretend like we deeply care about one another. Can you talk about the idea that this doesn't just happen at the level of interpersonal relationships, it happens at the level of diplomacy and nations?
1: Oh, absolutely. And the perhaps most conspicuous fiction is simply the iconography of the United Nations, where, you know, Vanuatu, a tiny island nation in the South Pacific, and, you know, China or Russia are, at least in the General Assembly, are treated identically. They have the same size desk and the same size flag and the same privileges. In fact, the word diplomacy, which we sometimes use to refer to our everyday interactions, but technically refers to the relationship between nation states, reminds us that there is a lot in international relations that does not consist of actual brawn or brute force, nor wealth, GDP, but relationships of respect, status, power, dignity, and to make things happen, to establish stable relationships, there's an awful lot of posturing, symbolization that goes into international relations. There's a famous book by Barry O'Neill that shows that every year there are probably 100 acts between countries that are purely symbolic. That is, two leaders have dinner together, or one sends a vice president to the funeral of an ex-head of state of the other, or they exchange, you know, students or zoo animals, or they attend a ceremony in which they, you know, raise a flag or formally apologize. There's an awful lot of just social relationships that go on between heads of state.

0: So in 2011, then-President Barack Obama had a hot mic moment where he expressed his sentiments about dealing with the Israeli Prime Minister Benjamin Netanyahu. What happened, Steve? Describe this incident, because in some ways it peeled the curtain back on what's actually happening behind all of this diplomacy.
1: Yes, it was a hot mic moment. I discovered it when I clicked on some bait at the bottom of a webpage, the 10 most embarrassing hot mic moments. And one of them is when Barack Obama confided to Nicolas Sarkozy that, what both of them knew, namely that Bibi Netanyahu was a pain in the neck. I don't think they used that euphemism. Now, that was almost an international incident, even though everyone knew that. There's an old saying from the journalist Michael Kinsley that the definition of a gaffe in Washington is when a politician says something that's true. Now, by the way, that has been made somewhat obsolete by Donald Trump, who has blurted out what in earlier times would have been considered gaffes. That's a whole other story of the different rules that he plays by. But the default rules that are that leaders of parties within a country, leaders of countries in international relations, have a relationship of mutual admiration and respect.
0: So in this hot mic moment, Sarkozy apparently told Obama, "I cannot bear Netanyahu, he's a liar." And Obama says, "You're fed up with him, but I have to deal with him every day." And it's the kind of thing that people might talk about at dinner parties. But to realize the same thing is happening probably at the level of international relationships is really striking, because you hear so little of it when you see the polite diplomacy that happens in these international forums.
1: And the tension is that for agreements to be negotiated, it helps when two parties consider themselves to be in a communal relationship. Mm. That lubricates getting to yes. Mm. But the paradox being that, especially at the level of leaders, things that they say in private can then flout some norm that characterizes their public relationship.
0: So in interpersonal settings, it can be a tricky balance to communicate what you mean while also trying to hide what you're saying. I want to play you a clip from the 1989 comedy When Harry Met Sally. Harry has complimented Sally's looks a bit too insistently, and she accuses him of coming on to her.
2: All right. Let's just say, just for the sake of argument, that it was a come on. What do you want me to do about it? I take it back.
3: You can't take it back.
2: Why not?
3: Because it's already out there.
2: Oh, geez, what are we supposed to do? Call the cops? It's already out there.
0: So, Steve, there's something very interesting here. Once something is out of the box, Sally is saying it can't be put back into the box?
1: In that scene in the movie, they had just met. They're sharing a ride across country. That's why there was some motor noise in that audio clip. They were not in a romantic or sexual relationship, even though, as with my fundraising dinner, it was in the back, it had to be in the back of their minds. But there's a big difference between something being common knowledge, as Sally put it, out there, and something being known privately by each of them. They're grown-ups. They're two sexually mature heterosexual individuals. Each one has to know that the possibility of a sexual relationship has crossed their minds. But each one could think about the other, well, she doesn't know exactly what's running through my mind. Maybe she thinks I'm dense. Or she could think maybe he thinks I'm naive. However, when it is, as she said, out there, that is, when it is said in plain language, then the other person knows that you know. The common knowledge is no longer deniable.
0: Another kind of indirect speech is the humble brag. Describe what this is, Steve. Can you think of some examples that you've come by humble bragging in your own life?
1: Oh, yes. I once saw a documentary with an eminent British evolutionary biologist, John Maynard Smith, would be recognizable to any evolutionary biologist. And the British are champions, ninjas at humble bragging. And he was being interviewed, and I asked him why he went into the field that he did, and he said, well, originally I was interested in physics, but I realized I wasn't smart enough to do physics. Any idiot can do biology. Now, this is a truly brilliant man. He invented the entire field of evolutionary game theory, a powerful idea. And he laughed when he said it. In it, he was doing kind of two things, and this was the genius of the expert humble brag. He was not saying that he was so coarse as to have a boast, like I realized that I was a smart person and I could make a contribution to biology because I was so smart. I was smarter than other biologists. But by saying any idiot can do biology, saying I don't have to worry about people thinking me that I'm an idiot. If I call myself an idiot or compare myself to idiots, people will know to blow that off. I have the confidence to do that because my status is not in doubt. You know, by my lights, biology is hard. If he's saying any idiot can do biology, and I'm an idiot, the kind of idiot who can do biology, I'm thinking, well, gee, I find biology kind of hard. does that mean that I am, you know, unlike Sir John, you know, Maynard Smith, I am not of the caliber that would find it easy. I find it hard, and therefore I'm even lower than him in intelligence than if he were to say it outright. So it works at multiple levels, as in general, wit, charm, tact, social skill often refer to cases where the desired message comes not from the literal content, but from several layers of thinking about what the other person thinks about what you think about what they think. That kind of chess game of thinking several moves ahead, except instead of on the chessboard, it's in the brains of two people.

0: There's a related idea that is beautifully captured in the comedy series Curb Your Enthusiasm. Larry David, playing himself, has donated money for a wing of a nonprofit building which is named after him. The other wing displays only the inscription, "Donated by Anonymous." At the ribbon-cutting ceremony, Larry is talking to his soon-to-be ex-wife, Cheryl, when he discovers who the anonymous donor is. It's his rival, Ted Danson.
1: He donated the whole wing. Didn't want anybody to know.
2: Well, he told you. So he apparently wanted somebody to know.
1: He told me, okay?
2: Who else did he tell? How do you know he just told you?
1: I don't know. The point is, he didn't need all the fanfare and didn't need a...
2: Fanfare? What fanfare? I don't like the fanfare. Are you saying I like fanfare?
1: You can tell a few people. He just doesn't need the whole world to know that he donated all this money.
2: You know what? I didn't need the world to know either. Nobody told me that I could be anonymous and tell people. I would have taken that option.
0: So that's a great line, Steve. Nobody told me I could be anonymous and tell people.
3: Oh, it is brilliant. And it because it strikes to the heart of a very deep paradox about altruism. Going back to the medieval Jewish philosopher Maimonides, who had a ladder of righteousness of where the size of the gift doesn't determine how righteous it is, according to Maimonides. If you do it for the glory, for the recognition, that's considered less indicative of an underlying trait of charitability or generosity than if you do it anonymously. For the obvious reason that if you do it anonymously, there's no ulterior motive of reputation, nor can you call in the favor and expect some special treatment or quid pro quo. In experiments that I've done in collaboration with some postdocs and grad students, we found that people will actually give more moral credit to someone who gives less money anonymously than more money publicly, which Larry David used to great comic effect.
0: So in some ways, in that clip from Curb Your Enthusiasm, Ted Danson is trying to have it both ways. He's getting the moral benefit of being seen as an anonymous giver while also telling people that he was the anonymous giver. He's really getting it both ways, and that's what gets Larry so upset.
3: Indeed, yes. It underscores the paradox of reputation in altruism, that ultimately reputation is a motive for altruism. You want other people to think that you're kind, you're generous, you're beneficent. On the other hand, if other people perceive that that is the motive, they give you less credit as a genuinely altruistic person because maybe you're in it for the long-term benefits.
0: Another kind of indirect speech is the innuendo. I want to play you a clip that captures this from the TV show The Sopranos. In this scene, a member of the Soprano mob family accosts an old acquaintance in a store and pays for his candy bar.
4: Hey, how you doing?
5: Hey.
4: Listen, Danny, we just want you to know how glad we are a guy like you was on that jury. That mob thing. That Junior Soprano trial. Hard-working guy. Wife and two kids. Performing a civic duty we should all take part in. We know you do the right thing.
0: So what do you hear that's being said and not said, Steve?
3: Well, that is an excellent example of a veiled threat. What's being veiled is, if you vote to convict Junior Soprano, we will harm your family. And it can be effective by striking fear into the heart of the target without literally exposing themselves to the crime of extortion.
0: So what the mobster was doing in that clip from The Sopranos was basically offering something that had plausible deniability. If someone came up and said, "Is this what you really meant?" the mobster could say, "No, I'm just wishing this old acquaintance well."
3: Exactly. And the question is, how plausible is the deniability? And crucially, the level of plausibility for the speaker and the hearer have to be different for it to work. So you want it to be not so subtle that it'll fly over the head of the hearer,
0: right?
3: But subtle enough that it, by higher standards of proof, such as in a court of law, it would not meet that higher standard.
0: So if a motorist gets pulled over by a cop, telling the cop, you know, here's $100, let's make this go away right now, you know, that could get you in trouble because you're bribing the police officer. But if you say, you know, is there some way we can get this resolved without, you know, having to do a lot of paperwork, that might send the message of what you're trying to say, but give you some plausible deniability if the cop turns out to be an honest cop.
3: Yes, enough deniability that it couldn't be the basis of a conviction by the standard of proof beyond a reasonable doubt, which is a very high threshold. Mm. But in everyday conversation, we don't need that high a threshold. We can take our chances that, you know, oh, come on, it's you know, pretty obvious what he said. So in that case, plausible deniability. In the case of a court case, it's, you know, it's deniability beyond a reasonable doubt, a much higher standard.
0: A few years ago, the writer Bruce Feiler was given an assignment by a magazine. He was to try and bribe a series of maitre d's at popular New York City restaurants in order to get a good table. What did he imagine would happen when he did this, Steve?
3: Yes. So the assignment filled him with dread. He kept imagining the incensed retorts of some outraged maitre d', like, how dare you insult me? Or, what kind of establishment do you think this is? Or do you think you could get in with that? As it happened, he instinctively couched the bribe in innuendo, in indirect terms. He would, instead of saying, if I give you $20, would you seat me right away? Would you let me jump the queue? He would hold the $20 bill in peripheral vision, not look at it, look the maitre d' in the eye and say something like, I was wondering if you had a cancellation, or I was hoping maybe you could fit us in, or this is a really important night for me. The interesting thing is, it worked every time. despite all our fears, all maitre d's in Manhattan are bribable, or at least they were at the time he wrote this article, which leads to the question, what was he, and by extension, all of us, are so afraid of? That is, what would be so terrible if the maitre d' rebuffed the bribe? I think the answer is that, going back to our different kinds of social relationships, breaching the tacit assumptions of a social relationship, the common knowledge that cements the relationship, has emotional costs, which we experience as embarrassment, awkwardness, if they are accidental, if they're one time, or as disbelief, you know, outrage, shock, if they are intentional or repeated. In the case of a maitre d', you know, maitre d', they're dressed in finery. They're, you know, wearing a tux or a nice dress, and they carry themselves with the authority that this is their kingdom. They get to seat people when and where they choose. Mm. That's part of the dignity of being a maitre d'. If you're tendering an outright quid pro quo bribe, you're kind of treating them like a sales clerk, like a transactional partner, undermining that aura of authority that they have, and doing it in cases where you don't know whether they will agree leads to that emotion of, on the part of the speaker, it would be awkwardness. On the part of the recipient of the bribe, it would be outrage, at least in the imagination of the writer. And even in the case where it did succeed, which it did in every time, it may not have succeeded had he tendered the bribe as a naked quid pro quo. He did do it indirectly, and it worked.
0: You know, it's interesting. We talked earlier about the challenge of sexual courtship in the clip that I played you from When Harry Met Sally. You know, if Harry had shown his hand, but it turns out that Sally was completely not interested, maybe Sally was married already, and maybe Sally has no interest in Harry, that would be a slap in the face. And so it's helpful in those cases to put forward a very tentative proposal that perhaps the other party can reject, also, you know, fairly subtly, so that there's no face that's lost, there's no humiliation that is meted out, even as both parties make clear where they stand.
3: Indeed. And in fact, in studies that I have done, that is one of the motives for using indirect speech, that it avoids the change in relationship from one in which one person has the authority, the superiority of striking down another's offer. That changes the relationship. It then introduces awkwardness if the basis of the relationship had been one of egalitarian warmth and communal sharing. So you don't want to spoil the relationship with one person kind of holds the prerogative of sexual consent and can blatantly imply that the other is not worthy of it. Obviously, the time comes when there's no choice. We'll just have to say no. And you know, what part of no don't you understand? If that stage can be avoided, they can maintain the fiction of a completely platonic friendship, or in more dangerous and fraught circumstances, such as a supervisor and an employee, or a professor and a student, it would be not just breaching a norm, but breaching a law or a rule. And they may not want to go through the trouble of making a court case out of it.
0: Indirect speech can be a useful lubricant, greasing the wheels of social interaction. But it's not always what it's called for. When we come back, when it's good to be coy and when it's necessary to be blunt. 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I'm Shankar Vedantam. 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
0: This is Hidden Brain. I'm Shankar Vedantam. Steven Pinker is a psychologist at Harvard University. He's the author, most recently, of the book When Everyone Knows That Everyone Knows, Common Knowledge and the Mysteries of Money, Power, and Everyday Life. Steve, there are many vivid examples of the importance of using direct speech. You talk about the crash of Korean Air 801 in 1997. What happened in that tragedy?
3: This is a case in which the pilot, in a social setting in which there was a clear hierarchy, and he was the authority, and the other pilots and technicians had to defer to him. In this case, it was clear to the second and third in command that a disaster was possible. The plane was losing altitude. It was on a collision course. But they indicated that there was a problem, but they didn't just blurt it out and say, hey, we're going to crash. Wake up, do something, let us take over the controls, resulting in tragedy. It's one of the cases where for all the socially lubricating benefits of indirectness and innuendo, there are times when it becomes cruel, tragic, unjust to persist in failing to describe something in so many words.
0: So there's a trend out there known as radical honesty, which holds that we should all be saying exactly what's on our minds without any indirection or euphemism. One of the leading proponents of radical honesty is a psychotherapist named Brad Blanton. Here's how he makes the case for it.
9: So the idea is being able to be happy and be related to people and not be guarded and careful and protected and afraid of being found out. That's a lousy way to live. It's a better way to live out loud, let the chips fall where they may, have a few hard times now and then, but still they get all cleaned up because everybody tells the truth.
0: That does sound appealing, Steve. Do you think it always works in practice?
3: to put it mildly, no. That it is often a hellscape when everyone is honest with everyone else. And there are some comedies and science fiction plots that actually play that out for the amusement and sometimes the horror of an audience. But the reason that it doesn't is that this is a world in which there are no social relationships. Everything is transactional. There's no warmth. There's no friendship. Because all of us constantly have compromising thoughts about even our closest friends. You know, oh, that was a stupid comment. But blurting those things out just corrodes the tacit assumptions that make a friendship or a romantic relationship or even a stable relationship of respect of a supervisor and a supervisee stable and sustainable. Hmm. If every thought was blurted out, then there would be no long-term stable relationships of cooperation.
0: You cite a French essayist and philosopher from the 17th century who wrote about what would happen if we were all open books. What does Blaise Pascal say?
3: He said that if everyone said what was on their minds, there would not be four friends in the world. And indeed, you know, if there was a hidden microphone in my dining room, in the kind of unbuttoned conversations that I have with my wife, my family, my close friends, and that was published tomorrow in the New York Times, I would be in deep trouble. Even though I don't really have anything to be ashamed of, I haven't committed a murder or haven't broken any laws, but just the unguarded, honest comments that you make about other people, if voiced, would negate the assumption of infinite mutual respect and generosity that are the basis of friendships and of other relationships of decorum and cooperation. My favorite example, I don't know if you have a clip from this, was in the romantic comedy movie Tootsie, where in a scene in which the disguised Dustin Hoffman portraying an actress becomes intimate with a fellow actress on a soap opera played by Jessica Lange, and she confesses to the disguised Dustin Hoffman.
10: You and I wish just once.
11: What?
10: That a guy could be honest enough just to walk right up to me and say, hey, listen, you know, I'm confused about this too. I could lay a big line on you. We could do a lot of role playing. But the simple truth is, I find you very interesting, and I'd really like to make love with you.
3: And then in a clever twist of fate, later in the movie, an undisguised and unrecognized Dustin Hoffman does meet Jessica Lange at a cocktail party, goes up to her and says,
12: I could lay a big line on you, and we could do a lot of role playing. But the simple truth is that I find you very interesting. And I'd really like to make love to you. You know? It's a
3: And of course, she throws him a glass of wine in his face, showing our hypocrisy about our hypocrisy. Namely, we long for honesty, candor, not role playing and beating around the bush, just saying what we mean. But really, we would not tolerate it.

0: So you've thought deeply about the costs and the benefits of indirect speech. I understand your wife recently challenged you to act on your own theories, and she took a leaf out of that story you told me about the magazine writer who managed to score great restaurant tables with a $50 bribe. But what was the challenge she laid down on the table, Steve?
1: So we were having a lovely stroll on the Brooklyn waterfront, late summer night, and there was the River Cafe, a lovely restaurant with a gorgeous view of Manhattan. And, you know, we hadn't made a reservation, and we were getting hungry. And I had a $50 bill in my pocket, which is a rare occasion. And so she was saying, well, look, you've explained how it works. It would really be good if we could get in there. You're the guy with the theory. Let's see if your theory works. And, you know, like the writer for Gourmet magazine, I got to say it was terrifying. I don't know what I was afraid of, but it did require screwing up a lot of gumption. But I did, and I said, you know, if I have the courage of my convictions, you know, I got to do it. And so I went in, but I was defeated by the sight that greeted me at the hostess station. There were two maitre d's, two elegantly attired, attractive women, both of whom smiled at me. And I realized that any innuendo that I tried with one would be immediately spotted by the other. Perhaps that's why they hired maitre d's in pairs. By the way, you know, one of the revelations of this article in Gourmet magazine is that bribing maitre d's is eminently possible. Now, of course, restaurants, the owner of the restaurant has an incentive that his or her maitre d's not be bribable, because then people would be loath to make reservations if they could just be delayed by people jumping the queue with $50 bills. So there's some conflict there between the interests of the maitre d', which is to accept a little, you know, tip on the side, allow their palms to be greased, and the interests of the owner. And I'm wondering whether the owner had a pair of maitre d's there just for that reason.
0: So what happened? You had the $50 bill in your hand and you just put it back in your pocket. What did you do?
1: I skulked away, yes. And we had a long walk to find a restaurant with a table.

0: Steven Pinker is a psychologist at Harvard University. He is the author of the book, When Everyone Knows That Everyone Knows, Common Knowledge and the Mysteries of Money, Power, and Everyday Life. Steve, thank you so much for joining me today on Hidden Brain.
1: It's a pleasure. Thanks for having me.

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Tara Boyle is our executive producer. I'm Hidden Brain's executive editor. 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I'm Shankar Vedantam. 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
1: 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It's 3 p.m.
2: I realized in high school my report card never really matched who I was. Like, the comments on my report card never matched who I was. It was like, talks too much in class, has the ability to do better. I'm like, yeah, but you caught me on a bad day. Truly. Needs to improve their work ethic to reach their full potential? Okay, maybe. Okay, maybe the comments was right.
3: 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I'm your host, Peter Aguero. 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
5: Live from NPR News in Washington, I'm Dan Ronan. White House envoys Steve Witkoff and Jared Kushner are describing their first face-to-face meeting with Ukraine's President Volodymyr Zelensky as substantive. Witkoff said he was very encouraged by the direction of the talks to end Russia's four-and-a-half-year-long war with Ukraine. The meeting followed an earlier session in the Kremlin with Russian President Vladimir Putin. Kushner spoke with ABC.
6: These are some of the hardest problem sets in the world, you know, and I think that you have to try and you have to bring to it. Obviously, Steve and I bring different approaches to these things, but we work very well together as partners. But we're not bringing our approaches. We're really representing President Trump, and we're doing it the way that he wants to see these things done.
5: For his part, President Zelensky insisted before the meeting that any peace agreement must include security guarantees for Ukraine and what he called a dignified post-war peace. In Germany, the far-right Alternative for Germany party has won the most votes in a closely watched regional election. Exit polls currently show the parties have to have a lead of about 25 points, but as Esme Nicholson reports, it's unclear whether that party has enough seats to govern.
7: Speaking to public broadcaster ZDF, AfD federal leader Alice Weidel said Chancellor Friedrich Merz's conservative Christian Democrats will never win another election. We're seeing explosive growth here, she said, referring to the state of Saxony-Anhalt. We're going to see explosive growth across all of East Germany and at the federal level too, she said. The AfD candidate responsible for that growth is Ulrich Siegmund, a former salesman with a radical platform, promising mass deportations, the segregation of refugee children in schools, and closer relations with Russia and the MAGA movement in the US. While it's not yet clear whether the AfD can rule outright, Siegmund declared, "We have written history," and thanked Friedrich Merz for being a very good campaigner for the AfD. For NPR News, I'm Esme Nicholson in Berlin.
5: Miami fire officials say there are multiple patients after a cargo plane crash at Miami International Airport. NPR's Shondalise Duster reports.
8: The FAA says an Amazon Prime airplane was landing when it overshot the Miami International Airport runway around 2 o'clock p.m. local time on Sunday. Miami-Dade Fire Rescue says the plane struck multiple vehicles and caught fire. There are, quote, multiple patients and more than 60 units working to extinguish the fire, Miami Dade Fire Rescue also said. The Miami-Dade Aviation Department said all runways and taxiways at the airport were closed as of 3 o'clock p.m., and a ground stop had been issued until 5:30 p.m. local time. An Amazon spokesperson says the company's priority is the safety, well-being, and care of everyone involved. The FAA says it will investigate the crash. Shondalise Duster, NPR News.
5: It's NPR. The maker of the smart rings called Aura is preparing to go public in what could be a blockbuster IPO. The company's first financial disclosures shows a massive trove of personal data and a very loyal base of subscribers willing to pay a monthly fee. NPR's Elena Saluka reports.
9: The Oura Ring has been riding the wellness trend to sell 3.6 billion rings in the past year. That's according to the company's new disclosures ahead of the public listing on the NASDAQ. Oura's pitch is that it tracks over 50 metrics like the heart rate, stress levels, sleep patterns. It also sells a subscription for about $6 a month to be able to see most of that data. The company's filing says Oura has, quote, amassed one of the largest and highest quality longitudinal biometric data sets in consumer health, representing nearly 42 billion hours of physiological data. Oura says its revenue doubled from 2024 to 2025 and seems on track to do that again this year. Alina Seluk, NPR News.
5: The price of a gallon of diesel fuel, it hit another record today at a nationwide average of $5.89, this according to AAA. California has the most expensive diesel fuel in the nation. It's $7.81 a gallon. Diesel is the main fuel in both the trucking and the freight rail industries, and the higher prices are causing trucking companies, the railroads, and freight brokers to pass along much of the higher price of the fuel to shippers. Diesel is also very important to the agriculture industry, and the elevated cost of not only diesel is impacting farmers as they prepare for the harvest season. I'm Dan Ronan, NPR News, Washington.
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1: 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I'm Roger McDonough, and thanks for joining us this Sunday afternoon. Coming up next, we've got the Moth Radio Hour with a full show featuring embarrassing and inspiring stories from people's high school years. The stories we tell from those formative years, that is coming up just ahead. You're with KUER, it's 306.

0: From PRX, this is the Moth Radio Hour. I'm your host, Peter Aguero. In this show, we are turning the spotlight to a department at the Moth that has been meaningfully changing lives for over a decade, the Moth's Education Program. Since we first walked into a school in 2012, we've worked with more than 2,300 high school and college students from New York City, from around the country, and around the world. Today, we're listening to some of our more recent stories. Some were told on stage for the first time right after the students had taken an 8-week workshop, and others got a few tries at telling before we got to hear them again. Just in time for back to school, we theme this hour Fresh Starts. These workshops usually start with folks sitting in a circle, introductions, a little known fact about yourself, and then the ice starts to break before it all tumbles down and we're ready to be vulnerable together. You know, I used to be a classroom teacher about 3 lifetimes ago, and teaching's always given me this tremendous satisfaction. I really missed it, and I started going to the Moth Slams in 2007, and one day, the producer, Jen Hickson, asked for volunteers to teach storytelling for the Moth. I jumped on it, and I bugged Jen about it for weeks until I got on the roster. I've been teaching with the Moth now for 18 years. It's a tremendous honor, and there's a joy that comes from teaching folks how to be honest with themselves and how to talk about it in a crystal clear way. You go into these classrooms and you talk to these kids, and no one's ever listened to them like this before. They haven't ever had the opportunity to get in front of people and say something from their mind without having to convince anybody of the value of what it is they're saying. Most of these kids, you get in there and they're like, I don't have any stories. There's nothing I have to say. No one's going to care. And by the end of that 6 or 8 weeks or however long you get to spend time together, they figured it out. They realize it, that their stories have value. Their experiences are real, they're theirs, and they can help themselves and they can help others. All you gotta do is start at the beginning and tell the truth. So, this hour is focused on the Moth Education Program, Moth EDU for short. So sit back and listen, no pressure. You won't be graded on your participation. Our first story comes from Arava Chaykin. Arava participated in the Moth Story Lab, which is an 8-week storytelling workshop, in person or virtual, for high school students in New York City and around the country. She went on to tell her story at the Education Grand Slam. Here's Arava.
1: I was entering high school at a progressive religious school, and it was considered progressive because there were mixed gender classes. I walked in on my first day with a brand new dress that went below my knees and a boatload of optimism. I was really excited for this school because this was the only Jewish school in the tri-state area that offered BC calculus. And I decided, because I knew someone who did it, that I was going to take BC calculus my sophomore year. And in preparation, I took Algebra 2 the summer before high school. I looked at my schedule that first day, and I saw that third period on Monday was Algebra 2. The school didn't know me. I didn't know them. I'm sure it would all be okay, and by Tuesday morning, I'd be in a pre-calculus class. You know that really annoying kid in math class who sits in the front row, has their hands super glued in the air, and doesn't let the teacher finish asking the questions before answering? I was determined to be that kid. After class, I went up to my teacher and showed him my transcript. He looked at me and he said, "It's my first day too. I don't know what I'm doing."

0: We'll see after your first test. That's a little unreasonable, but not totally unreasonable. I got an 102 on my first test. Wonderful. He looked at my 102, and then he looked at me, and he said, we'll see after your second test. Was not 102 not enough? I didn't do as well on my second test. I got a 98. He looked at my 98, and then he looked at me, and he said, it's too late in the school year. You can't take pre-calculus this year. I'm sorry. I thought this was ridiculous, and my mother thought this was ridiculous, so by the end of that day, I was signed up for an online pre-calculus class outside of school. I should mention at this point that when someone else asked the head of the math department why I couldn't take BC Calculus my sophomore year and pre-calculus my freshman year, he explained that they didn't have enough resources for me. They did have four boys, though, taking advanced math at the time, so I guess four is just the maximum. At the end of my freshman year of high school, I returned to the bunker with my pre-calculus grade. He looked at my pre-calculus grade, and then he looked at me, and then he looked at the A+ again, and he looked at me and he said, you know, we have this program where you can take pre-calculus over the summer. I pointed to my grade and I told him I've already taken this class, and he said, no, our pre-calculus is different. After spending that summer taking pre-calculus, I can testify that the unit circle is still the unit circle, no matter where you learn it. I was allowed to take BC Calculus my sophomore year. And for the first time in my high school math career, I really felt like I was flying. I was learning integrals. I was learning derivatives. I learned something called a Taylor series, which is really cool. It's when you have a function, and then you use derivatives to approximate that function in a series. And as you add them up and you add more terms to the series, the closer and closer it approximates the function, and it's just beautiful to watch. It's also how calculators do math. And so it really broke my heart a little when an older boy who had taken BC Calculus his sophomore year came up to me and told me that maybe it wasn't such a good idea to take it your sophomore year because he got a 4 and I'd have to work really, really, really hard to get a 5. I was not interested in taking pre-calculus a third time, so I continued on. And later on that year, a freshman boy asked me whether it was a good idea to take BC Calculus my sophomore year. And after further questioning, it came out that he had actually been offered the spot and wasn't even sure whether he wanted it. Another freshman girl came up to me with the same question, and I told her it was a fantastic idea, and if she really was interested, she should email the head of the math department. Before we both went our separate ways, me to history and her to Hebrew, she told me teasingly, you better get a 5, which is the highest score you can get on an AP, so I can take this class too. She was only joking. Later on, I went to math class, and I was learning integration by parts. And while my math teacher was in the middle of writing out a U, he all of a sudden capped his marker, placed it carefully in the tray, and turned around to face me. He clasped his hands together and told me, if you don't get a 5 on this exam, it'll reflect badly on me, and it will reflect badly on you. So you have to get a 5. No pressure, but you have to get a 5. I did, in fact, get a 5 on the BC Calculus exam. Maybe because I took Algebra 2 twice and Pre-Calculus twice. And I no longer attend that school. But more importantly, that freshman girl, she's taking BC Calculus there as a sophomore. Thank you.
1: That was Arva Chaykin. She is now at university, and would you believe she majors in computer science and math? Arva still loves Pascal's Triangle and a Taylor series, and is a member of the university's debate team.

0: We met Edie at the Moth Story Lab here in New York. Here's Edie at the Moth's Education Grand Slam in the spring of 2025.
1: I grew up in this weird suburban neighborhood of Brooklyn, perfect for Verizon commercials, because the houses look like they could be anywhere, and the streets look like they were made for playing Kick the Can. I had four friends growing up who lived on Kick the Can Street, aka the cul-de-sac around the corner from my house, and so all throughout elementary school I would go over there, and we would make up games, most of which involving eating dirt. And as we got older and we reached middle school, I would go over there and we would sit on the cul-de-sac and plan our future. Specifically, a backpacking trip around Europe that we would take the second that we graduated from high school. In order to fund said trip, we needed funds, so we came up with business ideas. Starting a famous clothing line, starting a famous rock band, anything that can make us lots and lots of money. But growing up, I was always more of a realist. And when we were kids, I was the first one to suggest that maybe we bring the dirt eating to a gentle close. And as we got older, I was the first one to point out that none of us could really sew, never mind play a musical instrument. But at 12 years old, there was one business idea that I thought could take us to Europe. And that was babysitting. So one day, we walked around the neighborhood and we plastered flyers on every single lamppost with our 12-year-old phone numbers written in block print. What could go wrong? And we waited. And we waited. And when we waited some more, and when weeks passed and we hadn't received a single call, I was crushed. 4 years later, I tried again. It took until about a month before my 16th birthday for me to finally book my first gig. The big girl way, not through flyers on lampposts, but through Facebook. My first gig was around the corner from Kick the Can Street, so I knew the route well. I walked over confidently, went up the elevator confidently, walked down the hallway confidently, shook their hand confidently. I had felt ready to take care of kids since I was a kid, so I was feeling pretty confident. I waved goodbye, I turned to the baby, and then it began. The ear-splitting scream and the blubbering tears. Her mom was probably still in the elevator. It had been 15 seconds. There was no way I could ask for help now that would ruin my Facebook reputation, and so I waited. 10 minutes, 20 minutes. I bounced her on my hip. I cradled her in my arms the way one does to a baby, so I have heard, but nothing helped. At this point, she was foaming at the mouth like a James Bond villain. Clearly, I was killing her. And so I gave in. I called her mom. I was like, hey, any chance you're still in the neighborhood? I don't really know what to do right now. And she was so nice. She was like, don't worry, girl, I'm right up the block. Come on over. And so we went on over. I took the baby downstairs. I asked the UPS man for help with the buttons and the straps and the mechanics of the stroller because it is not self-explanatory. And we went down the block, and there her mom was. And she was all, hey, girl. And I was all, hey, girl. And she was so nice. We spent the rest of the hour talking about Brooklyn punk bands and what the kids are up to these days. But I felt like screaming, how should I know? How should I know what the kids are up to these days? I am not a kid. I am a babysitter. I thought that when I walked into that apartment, I would be treated like an equal. I thought that after I put the baby to sleep and her mom came home, we could sip sangria and talk about tariffs, but no. As soon as those 2 hours were up, she waved a very sweet goodbye and paid me in full all $30. But it was humiliating. I didn't want that money. It was clear she didn't take me seriously. No one was ever going to take me seriously the way that I had wanted to be taken seriously. So I was just going to give up. That was it right then, right there. No more of this. But I didn't give up because the Facebook post was still up. And not only was I still booking gigs, but I was raking them in, and they didn't immediately start to get easier. No one tells you what to do when a 3-year-old puts pesto on his penis at the dinner table. But then they did start to get easier. I started to babysit for some older kids, and they taught me their own games, robot card games, indoor bowling. And I made up some new games of my own, mainly tricks to help get them to brush their teeth on time. And by the time their parents came home, they were always fast asleep. Somehow, along the way, I had become a pretty good babysitter. I eventually made enough money to pay for my portion of the European backpacking trip. We leave in a week. The day after I graduate from high school, just as we planned. 4 weeks after that, we arrive home. 2 weeks after that, I go to college in California, away from my parents and those kids and their parents in the street where I first attempted to play the mythological game of kick the can. It is a weirder feeling than I would have thought, knowing that I am about to go through this major transition from childhood into adulthood, officially. But it's also kind of nice being in such a liminal space. I don't want to be treated younger than I am. I never have. But I also kind of don't want to be treated older than I am. When I'm babysitting and I'm reading to a kid and they're laughing and they're having a good time and they slip up and they call me mom, it's super cute and it feels great because I know that I am doing an excellent job. But I realized that I like to go home after that and tell my own mom that that had just happened. Thank you.
0: That was Edie Wadman. Edie loves walking in Prospect Park and scanning the sky for pigeons flying in formation. She says she no longer eats dirt and has met more fellow herbivores than ever in her first year at Pomona College. She offered a bit of advice for her fellow babysitters. Never lie about knowing how to change a diaper. You will not get hired back. To see photos from Edie's trip to Vienna and the early days of her babysitting venture, please visit themoth.org.

0: In a moment, a journey in the woods and a game of Manhunt. 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
0: From PRX, this is the Moth Radio Hour. I'm Peter Aguero. We've been listening to stories of turning over a new leaf and hitting the reset button. This next story reminds us that sometimes starting over means bringing a piece of the past with you. It comes from Max Twatko. Max told this at a Grand Slam at BK1 in Brooklyn, New York.
9: I live in the woods. Not in a fun treehouse way or off-the-grid way, but I live in the woods in a way that my house is right here and the woods are right here. Actually, more like this. But I really never gave a lot of thought to them or cared much for them. Well, besides when I'd curse them for making my Wi-Fi lag while playing Fortnite. But that's up until I found myself playing Manhunt with my friends in March of 2019. And this game, I don't know if you guys know what Manhunt is, but it's like Tag on steroids. And this was a particularly kind of ethereal game of Manhunt, surreal game of Manhunt, because it was a monkey's wedding, which, for those of you who aren't as well-versed as myself in South African slang, is when the sun and the rain are happening simultaneously. So, I don't know if you've experienced a monkey's wedding personally, let alone one in the woods, but it's beautiful, it's surreal. You can kind of see the rain and the sun plugging the gaps of the trees up above. And I was really just, I could feel myself in the moment. It felt like one of those moments where you're just present and you're having fun, smiling, laughing. And eventually we were tired, sweaty, probably pretty smelly, as teenage boys tend to be after they run around. So we started to head back towards my house, and when I crossed the threshold that kind of marks where the woods end and my backyard begins, everything rushed back to me. I felt this sense of guilt, and that's when I remembered the reason that we were here today, and it was for my sister Scarlett Shiva, who had passed 24 hours earlier. And basically, a Shiva is when, in the Jewish religion, you have friends and family come and celebrate somebody's life that passed. And I felt guilty because my sister was gone, but I was here happy. And I had really only seen grief portrayed in movies or books, and I'd never seen it portrayed as a 10-year-old running around with his friends in the rain playing Manhunt. So I was kind of at a loss. The Shiva was ending, and my friends were leaving, and it started to really hit me, all of these emotions. So I went in to the house where my mom was. She's my confidant and my biggest supporter. She always gives me the proper advice, I'd say. And I went to her and I told her, you know, is there something wrong with me? I mean, my sister died 24 hours ago and I'm here playing Manhunt with my friends, smiling, having a great time, as if nothing happened. And she said to me that if you let everything the world throws at you, big or small, get you down, then you're never going to be truly happy. And that my sister Scarlett would have wanted me to be free and live for the both of us. So at the time, I probably said something like, that's stupid, or just dismissed it, because I wasn't really in the mood to take advice, and I thought she was just helping me mask my weird coping mechanism. But I was tired, so I started to walk to my room, but my feet took a hold of me, and they took me to my sister's room. So I entered her room, and now this is going to sound really weird, but each person has a distinct smell, and when they're gone from the earth, their smell can still remain. And I smelled my sister as though she was there, and I sat down on her bed, and I could feel her sitting next to me. I could almost feel it. And then I laid down on the pillow, and I let my thoughts wander. I found myself, my thoughts swirling, and kind of a montage, like a movie montage of my memories that I made with her playing. I could remember us throwing water balloons at each other in our house in Pennsylvania, and I could even remember the car ride there where we fought the whole time, and she made my dad kick me out of the car. But then that's when I noticed that without all of those memories, her death wouldn't have had such a profound impact on me, and that their joy and pain can coexist. Kind of like that monkey's wedding. Even if it's raining, the sun can still shine. I let my eyes close, I went to sleep, and I had the best sleep of my life. Thank you.
0: That was Max Trotko. Max is a high school senior from Westchester, New York, and a soon-to-be Texas Longhorn. He's the founder of Voyaged, a nonprofit, expanding access to student travel. He loves telling and collecting stories, and he lives with his mom and a menagerie of rescue animals. I had the honor of hosting the show when Max told this story. It was a beautiful and cold night in Brooklyn, and I was stunned by Max's sophisticated and measured contemplation on grief. It stayed with me for a while. I got to have a conversation with Max recently, and it felt like a gift to get to sit with him just a little longer, and we wanted to share it with you. I'm just out of curiosity, you know, when you're young, you don't really have a sense of even what grief is, and as you get older, you're forced to deal with it because it's part of life. Because I feel like you carry that with you for a long time, you know?
10: Yeah, I mean, I definitely agree with that. I mean, I'd say that, like, it's kind of a sad thing to say, but, like, I feel like a lot of the time, you know, grief can be, like, almost dormant. And, I mean, it's not like I don't think of my sister for months, but, you know, it's not like at this point, you know, it's been 7-8 years.
0: Yeah.
10: And I... You know, it's sad to say, but I don't always think of her every day. I mean, obviously, it's always gonna stick with you. You know, it can, you know, rear its head at different times, but and it's always with you. That's for certain. So even though, you know, my life had kind of completely changed, you know, been turned upside down within a day, I was still kind of the same person. And in a lot of ways, my life was still the same. So, yeah, I think it's really kind of interesting how two things can really be true at once. And you can even feel multiple ways at once, even if they're contradicting emotions. So, yeah, I definitely think that that was kind of a big, I guess, if I could impart a piece of information, that would probably be, you know, what my story was trying to impart.
0: Did you find it helpful to be able to give voice to it? Like, because it was very specific about the story, that it was about the grief and you very much stared it right in the face. So I guess the real question is, like, Did you find that to be a benefit for you?
10: Yeah, I think it really was a benefit because, I mean, obviously the people were one thing, like, you know, telling it in front of people, but I'd say, like, the most uncomfortable part to me was probably saying all that out loud because, you know, I mean, I'd say that I've always been, like, good about expressing my emotions, but at the same time, it's, you know, difficult to even want to think about that in my own head. And it was really nice to, I mean, I didn't go into the Moth program thinking that that was my story. I mean, I don't even fully remember how it came to be my story, but I, you know, it felt very cathartic to say out loud and express myself. And it was nice because it felt like more formatted than it kind of,
0: it gave a structure.
10: Really gave story, exactly.
0: Yeah, it gave a structure to this amorphous bunch of feelings.
10: Mm-hmm.
0: Do you remember a moment, you know, anything from the workshop? Because it's fascinating. Like, how did I even get here? And it's from a series of questions that you don't even realize. So, like, was there any moments or questions or activities or insights that you remember that were really helpful in the workshop?
10: Honestly, I think there might have been one from you that kind of stuck with me. Like when I was telling it, it was maybe the dress rehearsal when we'd first met you.
0: Okay.
10: But I remember like the story was pretty final, but I, for some reason, wasn't saying like my sister Scarlett's name. And I mean, I didn't even realize that I wasn't saying her name. But I feel like when I put it in, for me, it felt kind of honestly really good to say her name because when you kind of say someone's name, it feels more like, you know, they're kind of living, or even if they're not living, they're still, their memory is still living.
0: If there was something in your story or something that didn't fit and you'd love people to know, something about Scarlett or you and Scarlett?
10: I mean, there's a ton of things that come to mind, but the first thing that kind of comes to mind, which is kind of silly, but all of the bickering we did, even as young kids, we would literally bicker so much that on one of our family trips, my dad jokingly, obviously, told me to go out of the car. And then he said that he was going to leave me at the gas station, like while they were all at, like, that was how much we were fighting. But I always remember then right after you would make up, we were like really best friends. And even though we were young, I always like could tell her anything. And I just felt myself around her.
0: That's beautiful, man. Thank you so much for sharing. Max Trucco, everyone. In a moment, we head into a bumpy senior year and then to the start of law school when the Moth Radio Hour continues.

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2: 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Coming up at 4, it's Weekend All Things Considered. 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Plus, a review of translator Emily Wilson's new book of essays, Crossing the Wine Dark Sea. 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
4: From PRX, this is the Moth Radio Hour. I'm Peter Aguero. There's an embroidered sampler at my desk at home with a sort of mantra on it I came to with my therapist, Nadine. It says, I resent that I have to accept this. This pretty much sums up the way I believe we can make it through this maddening and beautiful world. With that in mind, here's Hope Guzzle. Hope told her story at a final share after a 3-day Moth workshop with Fordham Law students learning to tell their own stories so they can better tell the stories of others. Here's Hope.
5: In June of 2024, I was diagnosed with stage 4 colon cancer, which was really inconvenient because I was supposed to be starting law school in August. It had been my lifelong dream to go to law school, and I'd already delayed it once. My junior year of college, I was diagnosed with stage 3 colon cancer, and I had to push my LSAT setting back, and I just could not go through that again. So I said, okay, I will fly home to beautiful, sunny Tampa, Florida, get my colon removed, and then we will figure out what kind of treatment I could get. The doctor presented me with two potential paths. Either I could get chemotherapy and radiation, which would be incredibly invasive and was a more traditional approach. But some people in my situation could be eligible for a pretty revolutionary form of immunotherapy offered up in New York City, conveniently where I was planning to go to law school. So after I recovered, kind of, from surgery, my mother, my grandfather, and I flew up to New York, met with my genius, amazing doctor, Dr. Sirsak, over at MSK, and was cleared to go to law school. I was not only cleared for the treatment, but was cleared to completely live my life normally. She just suggested that maybe I lay back a little, relax, and maybe take law school a little bit easier than most people. So long as I did that, when I met back with her in January to ensure the treatment was working, all should be fine. I took her words of advice, paid my obscene amount of money to Fordham, and decided to ignore everything she told me. I decided I was going to be a killer. I wasn't going to talk to anyone. I was going to work 80 hours a week. I was going to live and breathe the law. And when I wasn't doing that, I was going to listen to legal podcasts. So suffice to say, I was really fun to hang out around. In doing so, I made myself incredibly sick. I would be studying nonstop so that I wouldn't sleep, and I really needed the sleep with the treatment, and then I'd get really bad brain fog, and then I would get back to studying, or I would be throwing up, and then I would be up in the bathroom for hours, and I would think, oh my God, I missed that time I could have been studying. That was all I could think. So then I would stay up later, and then the brain fog would get worse. You get the idea. It really wasn't great. But I continued on like that until finals. I put my everything into it. I cared so much about these grades. For those of you who are in law school, first year grades are really shown to be the end all be all. They're so important to people. So I was putting that pressure on myself. You don't get your grades back until December, so I got to relax. When I came home, my mom said, I'm so happy to see you. Let's get that cancer appointment set up with your doctor. And I was like, oh, yeah, that's not great, but we'll go do that. So I get to relax. We fly up in January. I quickly learned that the day that I meet with my doctor is the same day that I get my 1L grades back. This was devastating. I went from being kind of anxious about the appointment to super anxious about the grades. Like, that was all I could focus on. It was pretty ridiculous. My mom stays with me. We take the cab over from my apartment on the west side over to the Upper East to go meet with my doctor. She walks in, huge smile on her face. She says, the treatment is working so well. It's amazing. My mom's crying. I'm crying. She's crying. It was wonderful. My mom and I decide to go celebrate with some overpriced light Italian fare over at St. Ambrose. And yeah, we walk in. We have the warm wood paneling. We go sit down. I sit on this like weird kind of velvet booth where I'm just picking at my $50 really mediocre pasta, surrounded by the weirdest people ever. When my group chat starts blowing up saying, oh my God, 1L grades completely dropped. So I go to the bathroom. It was cold, and that should have been a sign. I checked my phone, and guys, the grades were really bad. They were really bad. I don't mean like, oh my God, I always had a 4.0, and now I have a 3.7. How am I going to... No, that's not what I'm talking about. They were atrociously bad. And I just break down. I almost throw up. I'm so upset. But I, you know, splash some water on my face and go out back to my mom. She can tell I'm a little upset. She knows me pretty well, and I'm also horrible at hiding my emotions. And then she asked me what's wrong. And I say, well, mom, to be honest, like the treatment stuff, that's great. But my grades were like pretty bad. And I tell her this. And she looks at me and she goes, are you fucking kidding me? You just found out that you aren't going to die. And this is what you're worried about? Some like slightly below average grades? Give me a break. And I knew she was right. I felt like I was dying, which is crazy because I literally just found out that I wasn't. But yeah, I just realized I couldn't control any of my emotions. So I say, wow, I'm being a psychopath right now. I really should not be acting like this. So I decide maybe I can't control how I feel in this moment, but maybe I should try to act like a normal person moving forward. So I do some crazy stuff. I start talking to people and I meet like three that I actually like, which is really exciting in law school. I start going on walks occasionally. I call my family members, even the really annoying ones, and I start to actually feel a little better. And this recovery of sorts wasn't perfectly linear. I definitely had moments where I kind of went back to the behavior that I was mirroring before. But I was better, and I was getting better, and the grades actually got better, which was really exciting. And the more I've leaned into work-life balance throughout the duration of my treatment, the better my outcomes have been. So while I would never say I was grateful for having had cancer, because that would be a big fat lie, I am grateful for what it taught me about balancing success and life. I can still go after these big, lofty goals while making sure I'm prioritizing having a bigger, more beautiful life. Thank you.
4: That was Hope Guzzel. Hope is originally from Tampa, Florida, and is in her third year of Fordham Law. She's excited to share that her treatment is wrapping up very soon. To celebrate and thank her amazing medical team, she'll be running the New York City Marathon in November to raise money for Fred's team, the official running team at Memorial Sloan Kettering to support cancer research. She's never run before, but this feels like a fantastic way to start. Woo!

0: Our final story is told by Andrew McGill. Andrew told us at the Education Mainstage Matinee, where once a year we invite schools to join us for two class periods in the morning to enjoy a live storytelling show. There's a DJ playing when they walk in. The lights are low. There's free merch. Andrew, who is about to share his story, was the host of the event. Here's Andrew, live at the Moss Education Mainstage Matinee.
1: I realized in high school, my report card never really matched who I was. Like, the comments on my report card never matched who I was. It was like, talks too much in class. I was like, yeah, I was just telling my boy on why Naruto is the best ninja. Has the ability to do better. I'm like, yeah, but you caught me on a bad day. Truly. Needs to improve their work ethic to reach their full potential. Okay, maybe. Okay, maybe the comments was right. And when I was planning my senior year schedule in 11th grade, I told my guidance counselor, hey, I'll do whatever. I'm over school. And she's like, you need to take a 6:45 class, a sociology class. Can you do it? I was like, of course I can do it. She said, are you sure? I said, yeah. Who's the teacher? And she said, it's Mr. Bonavita. I said, the dean? She said, yeah. I said, the guy who takes people's hats off their head because it's against school policy? She said, yeah, that's the one. I was like, the guy who wears sandals and jeans all throughout the year? That's my teacher? I was like, this is going to be a breeze. So I remember starting senior year, 6:45, I walk into class, and yes, it was early. So I get into the building, I'm sitting down in class, and Mr. Bonavita is like, this class is going to be fun, but it is going to be a hard class. You need to show up to class to pass. I was like, all right, cool, whatever. And he said, look around. Everybody look around. And we looked around. And he was like, not everyone here is going to make it to the end of this semester. And I was like, are we going to die? What's happening here? He's like, no, this class starts at 6:45 and not a lot of people are going to make it. You need the commitment, the effort, the time. I was like, yeah, whatever, man. I got you. And for the next 2 weeks, I did not make it to that 6:45 class, folks. I was late. Every day. And like I said, he was a dean. So I would like be hiding in the lunchroom when I'd see him walk by. And he'd be like, yo, Andrew, you're 6'4", you're black. You can't hide. Why are you trying to hide from me? And he called me over and he said, hey, you're going to fail this class if you don't show up to class. You need to show up to this class. And I was like, ah, whatever. So the next day, I was like 15 minutes late, but I showed up to class. I got into class and he had these turntables set up. And I was like, yo, what's going on here? I thought it was a sociology class. And I go sit down and I asked one of my friends, I was like, yo, what's he doing? And he's like, yo, he's a DJ. I was like, damn, he's a teacher and a DJ? I was like, damn, the DOE's not paying anybody money. And he proceeded to tell us that history doesn't always repeat itself, but it does often rhyme. And then he mixed Single Ladies into Jackson 5, I Want You Back. And it blew my mind for a bit. I was like, what? And he explained to us, like, yo, this is what history, it rhymes and it does these beats, and I'm gonna explain it with my job. I'm a DJ when I don't teach. And it literally blew my mind. I was like, yo, this is actually insane. And from that, I was hooked on class. And I never missed a day. I mean, some days I'd be a little late, but you know, he taught us, we used Dave Chappelle's Clayton Bigsby to talk about racism. We did The Whitest Kids You Know to talk about Abraham Lincoln and all his history and all his life. At the end of the year, I actually got into his historiography class and we got to go to DC and we got to talk to one of the senators, a civil rights activist, John Lewis, and he told us, you got to get into the right trouble. And I was like, yo, this is amazing. And at the end of the year, I said, hey, Mr. Bonavita, I would love to be a DJ. Like, would you hire me? And he said, no. Yeah. You lazy, you don't really come to class a lot. I'm not gonna trust you with that. Like, DJing is a gift. What I'm gonna give you is a gift, and I don't want you to take it for granted, because this gift can take you anywhere. And I was like, all right, man. So I went home, and I thought about all the stuff we learned in class. I was like, you know what, let me just write a letter. I was like, that's what they do in government, right? When something's bad, you just write a letter to Congress, or do something. So I wrote him a letter, put it in his mailbox, and he didn't say anything to me. And like a couple days before, you know, we got to graduate, and he says, hey, I'm going to take you on, and you're going to, you know, I'm going to give you a little internship and figure it out. And it's been 15 years, and I'm a DJ now. I'm a dean. And I'm really thankful for the gift that Mr. Bonavita gave me.
0: Andrew McGill is a high school English teacher, stand-up comic, and storyteller, born and raised in Brooklyn, New York. Andrew's been DJing for over 15 years and still works with Mr. B every week. He still enjoys and plays that mix. He's taught a bunch of kids that mix, but it is never as good as it was with Mr. B. To see photos of Andrew and Mr. B DJing, go to themoth.org. Do you have a story of your own fresh start? You can pitch us your story by recording it right on our site. The best pitches are developed for Moth shows all around the world.
2: It was Stockton, California in the 1970s, a conservative suburban town that used to be an agricultural mecca. Leonard Ronnie was a kid who wore pink button-up Oxfords to class in third grade, and he was teased relentlessly. It really didn't help that he was gentle and kind. After class one day, my third grade teacher, Mrs. Bumpus, handed out blue flyers announcing Little League tryouts to all the boys in our class. So I went up to her desk after class and I asked if I could have a flyer. And she very firmly said no, they were just for boys. And when I pressed her, she told me she didn't have any more flyers and I should go home. The extra blue flyers I saw her put back in her desk. Anyways, I immediately tried to think of a boy who might not want his flyer, and I remembered Leonard Ronnie. I ran to catch up to him and I asked for his flyer and he gave it to me. Even though I didn't know how to play, I went to the tryouts one cool Saturday morning and stood in day grass, dozens and dozens of 8 and 9-year-old boys waiting to try out. The male coaches stood watching us with their clipboards, and we lined up to run drill after drill. Even though I fumbled along, I didn't know how to play. It was the best day of my life. A week later, I got a call from my new coach, Larry Spraja, and I got instructions for our first practice. It turns out I was good at baseball, and I became one of the best players in our league. I hit the first ball over the fence, and I was nominated by the entire league to our all-star team in my last year. Those years were full of teasing, harassment, and indignities around being the only girl who ever played in our league, but I just didn't care. Every bit of practice, drilling, hours in the hot Central Valley sun, I just couldn't get enough. But none of it would have been possible without Leonard Ronnie. I hope he hears this story one day and he reaches out so I can thank him myself. That crunched up blue flyer stuffed at the bottom of this book bag was like Willy Wonka's golden ticket to me. It was a lifeline. And without Leonard Ronnie, I would have missed the first true love of my life, baseball.
0: Here comes another pitch.
3: When I graduated from college in 2004, my dad's graduation gift was a dad-daughter trip of my choice anywhere in the world. I chose Athens, but as usual, he did what he wanted, booked us a 10-day fishing trip in Argentina instead. My dad is an outdoorsy Republican card-carrying member of the NRA, whereas I'm an indoorsy queer card-carrying member of the ACLU. My stomach sank as I remembered other dad-daughter trips, hauling antlers up mountains and silently suffering through his heavy-handed lessons about hunting and fishing techniques. A month later, we're in a creek in Argentina, and I'm crying behind my sunglasses as my dad yells at me, critiquing my pathetic cast. And then out of nowhere, he says, "You know who was really good at that? Your grandpa." I flash to my only memory of my dad crying when I was 10 years old. My grandpa had died, and the pastor asked for memories for the eulogy. And my dad said, "My dad taught me to fly fish." And he broke down and sobbed. And these two images of my dad crying and this memory of now in the creek fused together. And I realized my dad doesn't just want to give me a trip to Athens. He wants to give me his family legacy. and I don't fall in love with fly fishing that day, and my dad still doesn't understand me, but I understand him.
0: 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The Moth can be found on all major social media platforms. I just want to say, at Moth EDU, we've got an unmatched group of instructors with passion and care for their students, for their stories, and somehow for creating detailed lesson plans. 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It wouldn't be possible without you. That's it for this episode of the Moth Radio Hour. We hope you'll join us next time, and that's the story from the Moth.

0: This episode of The Moth Radio Hour was hosted by Peter Aguero and produced by me, Jay Allison, and Jody Powell, who also directed the stories in the show. Co-producer is Vicky Merrick, associate producer Emily Couch. The stories were coached by Melissa Brown, Jonathan Cabral, Melody Conze, and Julian Goldhagen. Education program instruction by Hannah Allen, Amy Blumberg, Zoe Laiz, Ingrid Romero, Dalila Saleh, Darius Sharp, and Mio Tubridy. The Moth's leadership team includes Gina Duncan, Marina Cluche, Sarah Austin Jeunesse, Jennifer Hickson, Jordan Cardinale, Caledonia Cairns, Kate Teller, Suzanne Rust, Sarah Jane Johnson, and Patricia Urena. 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Our pitches are from Brandy Bernazzani in San Francisco and Francis Southwick Davis in Brooklyn, New York. Moth stories are true as remembered and affirmed by the storytellers. 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

0: This is KUER in Salt Lake City, KUEU Logan, KUXU Monroe, KUHU Monticello, KUOU Roosevelt, KUQU Enoch, KUCU Ephraim.
1: If we can achieve that, it'd be an incredible thing. It doesn't mean that we will achieve it, but it's an effort that's very important to try.
2: The White House tries again to bring an end to the war between Russia and Ukraine. For Sunday, September 6th, this is All Things Considered from NPR News. I'm Joel Rose. Coming up, how record diesel fuel prices are affecting the trucking industry.
3: For small business truckers, fuel is the most expensive thing that we have to buy.
2: Also, how the September 11th attacks changed the international world order. A conversation with Odyssey translator Emily Wilson about ancient poems and the modern world, and the unlikely triumph of a math rock band that performs in polka dot suits and giant paper mache masks.
4: I think that people want something weird. The weird music deserves it.
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5: Live from NPR News in Washington, I'm Dan Rutland. Officials at Miami International Airport say at least five people are dead after an Amazon Cargo 767 jet slid off the runway today while attempting to land. Five others were injured. The plane was en route from San Juan, Puerto Rico, when it went through a barrier, crossed an airport perimeter road, and hit several cars and then caught fire. Miami-Dade Sheriff Rosie Cordero Stutz spoke with reporters a short time ago.
6: A cargo plane crashed at Miami International Airport as it overran the runway number 30. It came to rest at a field adjacent to the airport. At this time, we can confirm that we have at least five deceased individuals, and we have multiple individuals that were transported to local hospitals with unknown injuries.
5: The FAA had issued a ground stop at the airport, but that has expired. However, officials say travelers flying into and out of the airport can expect delays at least through Monday. The NTSB is sending a go team. The Trump administration is asking the Supreme Court again to clear the way for the U.S. Postal Service to restrict mail-in voting for the midterm election. NPR's Hansi Lo Wong reports the Supreme Court ruling could come as soon as Wednesday.
7: This is the third emergency request the Trump administration has made at the Supreme Court for the president's attempt to limit mail-in voting. This time, the Supreme Court is set to weigh in on the legality of the U.S. Postal Service's plan. Under that plan, USPS would refuse to deliver mail-in ballots to voters in states where election officials do not turn over voter lists to the mailing agency and do not have certain barcodes in their ballot envelopes. We should note USPS is a financial supporter of NPR. A federal judge in Boston has blocked those requirements twice after finding that USPS has no authority to impose them on states, and a whistleblower report claims the Postal Service's systems for enforcing those requirements have not been properly tested and could derail mail-in voting for the midterm general election, which is just getting started in North Carolina. Hansi Lo Wong, NPR News.
5: The Labor Department is set to issue an important report on inflation this week. NPR's Scott Horsley reports financial markets will be watching closely.
8: The annual inflation rate jumped to 4.2% back in May as the U.S. war with Iran sent energy prices soaring. By July, inflation had cooled somewhat, but prices are still climbing faster than the Federal Reserve would like. That puts the spotlight on the August report, which comes out Friday. If inflation continues to cool, Fed policymakers may feel content to leave interest rates where they are, but any acceleration in price hikes could prompt the Fed to raise rates. Investors think a September rate hike is more likely than not, especially after a better-than-expected jobs report on Friday. Diesel prices have also climbed to a record high, which has the potential to raise the cost of transporting a wide array of goods. Scott Horsley, NPR News, Washington.
5: Primary voters in New Hampshire Tuesday will select Republican and Democratic candidates for the U.S. Senate in November. This is NPR. As Hollywood finishes a possibly record-breaking $4.7 billion summer, NPR's Bob Mondello looks at how theaters plan to keep the audiences coming as the weather cools.
9: No superheroes until December, but what fall lacks in conventional blockbusters, it hopes to make up in variety and depth. Dramas include a Social Network follow-up called The Social Reckoning about Facebook.
10: We're twice as big as the biggest country on Earth. We're not frightened of Congress. We're post-government. Please, please. Let me quote that.
9: Action flicks from Godzilla Minus Zero to a Hunger Games sequel. Welcome
11: to the second quarter quell.
9: Biopics include Jimmy, about Jimmy Stewart.
12: I saw that in a movie. I'll be gosh darn, it really works.
9: And the true underdog story behind Sylvester Stallone's underdog story.
13: Is that someone like Chuck Bronson, or we could do Eastwood?
14: Guys, I play Rocky.
9: Not to mention animated films for kids from Dr. Seuss.
15: I'm the cat in the hat.
9: To a Shaun the Sheep mystery.
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9: All before Thanksgiving ushers in award season. Bob Mondello, NPR News.
5: With the National Football League season set to begin this week, Commissioner Roger Goodell's contract is being extended 4 years now into March of 2031. Goodell has been the NFL commissioner since 2006. The league has seen its popularity and revenue skyrocket during his tenure, and the value of franchises has soared, as the defending Super Bowl champion Seattle Seahawks were sold this summer for $9.6 billion. The NFL is also expanding internationally and will play 9 games outside of the U.S. this season. I'm Dan Ronan, NPR News in Washington.
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0: This is KUER. I'm Roger McDonough. 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
2: Welcome to All Things Considered from NPR News. I'm Joel Rose. We begin this hour in Ukraine, where President Volodymyr Zelensky held talks today with U.S. envoys Steve Witkoff and Jared Kushner, President Trump's son-in-law. It was their first official visit to Kyiv, a day after meeting Russian President Vladimir Putin in Moscow. The envoys are trying to revive stalled peace efforts, with territory and security guarantees still major sticking points. NPR's Ukraine correspondent Joanna Kakissis is on the line from Kyiv. Joanna, you were among the reporters they spoke with today. What did they say?
18: You know, well, Joel, they didn't really say much. They didn't reveal any kind of breakthrough, for example, which I think people were looking for. They did join Zelensky for a press conference outside the presidential palace under these gray skies and sometimes pouring rain. We got rained on, of course. They called talks in Moscow and Kyiv substantive and said new ideas were on the table, though they did not get into details. Jared Kushner told reporters that Trump wants to end this war as soon as possible. And a Ukrainian journalist asked him if it could happen by winter. And this is how Kushner responded.
1: And I think if we can achieve that, it'd be an incredible thing. It doesn't mean that we will achieve it, but it's an effort that's very important to try.
18: Now, the Ukrainians, including Zelensky, looked really skeptical when Kushner said this. And afterwards, Zelensky told reporters he expected the war to continue. And he had talked with Kushner and Witkoff about a winter package of aid, of support, with a focus on air defense supplies.
2: What are the main sticking points now?
18: Well, they still are security guarantees and the issue of territory. Now, Zelensky reiterated his calls for security guarantees from the U.S. so Russia does not invade again after a peace deal. And he also said he and President Trump's envoys talked about the thorny issue of territory. So he told reporters that this issue remains very pressing and so complex that it can only be worked out through direct talks with leaders, himself, Vladimir Putin, maybe Trump, and or European leaders. Now, this issue of territory is explosive, Joel, because the Kremlin has been pushing for a peace deal that includes Ukraine giving up some land that Russia has not occupied by military force.
2: With so much still unclear, is this visit by Trump's envoys even significant?
18: Well, it is significant, if only for symbolic reasons. Now, you know, this is the first trip President Trump's envoys, Jared Kushner and Steve Witkoff, have taken to Kyiv, even though they have been to Moscow several times. Zelensky pushed very, very hard for this trip here. So the Ukrainians tried to make the most of the moment. Like, Kushner and Witkoff traveled to Ukraine by train since the war has closed airspace, and their train was called the Peace Express. And the fact that they were in Kyiv meant that Russia did not bomb the capital, which the Russians had been doing 24/7 before this weekend. Zelensky brought this up too.
15: ви сьогодні спрацювали навіть краще, ніж системи Patriot.
18: He said Kushner and Witkoff had done even more than Patriot air defense systems to protect the city. Please, he said, come more often so maybe our people can live a little.
2: That's NPR's Joanna Kikissis in Kyiv. Thanks, Joanna.
18: You're welcome.
2: This weekend's talks in Ukraine and Russia come on the eve of the 25th anniversary of the September 11th attacks. At that intensely vulnerable moment, many world powers, including Russia and China, found common ground with the U.S., believing they shared some common interests, like fighting global terrorism. We wanted to explore how relationships between those superpowers have changed since 9/11. So we called up British-Chinese journalist Cindy Yu and Russian author Mikhail Zigger.
19: I think that's very important to remember that that was almost the beginning of Putin's presidency. He became president in year 2000, so he was just learning how to become the head of state, and he was trying really badly to become a friend of George W. Bush as well as to become an equal partner for his European leaders. He really wanted to, for example, to become a part of G8, to become a partner of the United States in the war against terror. He was trying to use it as the justification of his war in Chechnya. He was not that person we have now. He didn't have plans to run Russia. So yes, he was mostly sincere, and he was pragmatic because he was trying to make a link between Al-Qaeda and Chechen warlords. But mostly, he was

0: offer his condolences. China was the world's seventh largest exporter at the time, so nowhere near the economic giant it is today. And so he really needed America as an economic and diplomatic ally in order for Chinese economic growth to get to the next phase and to become what it has since become.
1: How did that dynamic for each of those countries change after the U.S. began sending troops abroad, first into Afghanistan and then later to Iraq?
0: Because of the situation in Xinjiang, which borders Afghanistan, China was quite happy for the Taliban to be removed. But it did mean that American troops were very close to the Chinese border, and that made it very uncomfortable. But then in 2003, when America unilaterally went into Iraq, or at least in China's views, unilaterally in the sense of not respecting the UN Security Council decision, that was, I think, for China, an even bigger deal because they thought, okay, here is America behaving in a way that is disrespectful to international law.
1: And what about Russia? How does the dynamic change there?
2: When the operation in Afghanistan started, Putin and Russia, Russian government, was really happy about that because Afghanistan and Taliban particularly was seen as a threat to Russia's security. Russia had its own history of the war against Mujahideen in Afghanistan. But everything changed with Iraq. That, in a way, became a very important turning point in relationships between Russia and the West. Because during so many years, when the United States were criticizing Russia for being non-democratic, for violation of human rights, and for the bloody invasion of Chechnya, and probably that's why right now we often hear in Russian propaganda that the current Russia's invasion of Ukraine is the answer to American invasion of Iraq. So violence is a privilege of the superpower. They say if America could invade Iraq, why Russia could not invade Ukraine?
1: We've seen the 2008 financial crisis, the Arab Spring, and in more recent years, the U.S. withdrawal from Afghanistan in 2021. What lessons do you think Russia and China learned from the way the U.S. handled those moments?
0: So I think when it comes to the first of those events, the 2008 financial crisis, Chinese economy recovered much quicker than the rest of the world, mainly because at that stage, it still wasn't really interlinked with the global economy financially. For some people in China, certainly, especially the more liberal-minded economists who thought, oh, the American system of capitalism does not have all the answers. Then the Arab Spring comes, and that is a reminder to some figures in China that actually America is perhaps out there to foment democracy, as it were, because the prevailing understanding of the Arab Spring in China is that it was a color revolution fomented by American forces such as the CIA. And then when it comes to Afghanistan, China has had a very benign relationship with the Taliban since its return. But certainly all of these events, what they tell China is that actually the American way of doing things is not necessarily the right thing to do, that America is not necessarily the model to emulate or your ally in all of this, that China has to kind of ford its own route, as it were.
1: What did Russia learn from these moments?
2: You know, I don't know any political event in the world that affected Russia more than Arab Spring. Because when Arab Spring started, Putin was not even president of Russia. He resigned in 2008, and there were doubts if he was going to go back or not. And actually, Arab Spring convinced him that he was personally in danger, and if he doesn't take a country back under his control, he's going to be executed the way as Muammar Gaddafi was. So assassination of Muammar Gaddafi was probably the most important event in Vladimir Putin's life, because he saw that as a potential scenario for his own future. When American troops withdrew from Afghanistan, that was a very important signal for Vladimir Putin that America was not that strong, and that was one of the real reasons for him to start planning invasion of Ukraine, because he saw that as a unique historic opportunity when most of his international counterparts are so weak, so he just had to use that chance.
1: When future historians write about this period, what are they going to say about how the U.S.'s role in the world has changed in these last 25 years?
0: I think it would be considered a time when America overstretched its superpower capabilities. Of course, its superpower status is actually relatively new, only really being cemented

0: after the Second World War. And so much of that, those decades that followed World War II, were taken up with the Cold War. But really, I think the confidence of the end of the Cold War, of the idea of the end of history and so on, gave America almost a hubristic sense that it can go spread democracy in other places, or it can go spread its own power in other places. And that's what has led to so many of these, what Trump used to call forever wars, but now he is embroiled in one himself, taking up a lot of American resources. And I think that's the biggest lesson for China from all of this, is that actually don't overextend yourself in foreign places. Focus on your own situation at home.
1: We've been speaking with both Mikhail Zigar and Cindy Yu as we approach the 25th anniversary of the September 11th attacks. Thank you to you both for your time and your perspective.
2: Thank you.
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8: I'm Dan Ronan in Washington with these news headlines. Officials at Miami International Airport say at least five people are dead after an Amazon Cargo 767 slid off the runway today while landing. Five others were injured. The plane was en route from Puerto Rico. It went through a barrier, crossed an airport perimeter road, and then hit several cars and then caught fire. White House envoys Steve Witkoff and Jared Kushner said their first face-to-face meeting with Ukraine's President Zelensky was very productive. It follows a meeting late last week in the Kremlin with Russian President Putin in an effort to end the war. For the third day in a row, the price of diesel hit an all-time record. A gallon now costs $5.89 a gallon. I'm Dan Ronan, NPR News in Washington.

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1: This is All Things Considered from NPR News. I'm Joel Rose. If you thought gas was expensive, diesel fuel just hit its highest price ever. The nationwide cost of diesel at the pump is now up to $5.89 per gallon nationwide, according to AAA. NPR's Stephen Bisaha pulled up to a gas station in central Alabama to find out how drivers are feeling.
2: Diesel is now about $1.75 more expensive per gallon than regular gas. So why bother buying a diesel vehicle?
3: For the pulling power, so I can pull my cars.
2: Leroy Bishop is a car guy filling up at a Buc-ee's. In fact, he bought this diesel GMC truck so he could better haul his other vehicles to car shows.
3: It performs better on the highway pulling those vehicles.
2: Basically, if you got to move something heavy, you use diesel. Trailers, commercial trucks, big RVs. Since the war with Iran started and cut off a portion of the world's oil supply, diesel has gone up more than $2 a gallon. So Bishop's driving the truck less, but it hasn't cramped his lifestyle too much.
3: Nah, it ain't killing me, but it ain't fun.
2: For some people, diesel is not about fun, it's work.
4: Diesel gives me the power to pull that 26-foot food truck. It's heavy, it's a heavy trailer.
2: Chef Joe Shiroda owns the Hey Baby food truck.
4: So we do loaded potatoes, we do Cajun, we do Italian, we try to be unique.
2: Shiroda says between diesel for hauling and gas for the trailer's generator, he spends $32,000 in a typical year.
5: What would it be this year then?
4: Probably going to be close to about 44.
5: It's a big jump.
4: It's a big jump, yeah, no doubt.
5: So then are you making up for that by having to raise prices on the food truck?
4: A lot of people are raising prices. You can only get so much for jambalaya.
2: So he's trying to keep prices steady. That's not an option for everyone at the pump.
6: We literally, in a few weeks, are having a price increase go into effect because of the price of diesel affecting us right now.
2: Michelle Corder is in a Ford 450 hauling a trailer full of shutters. The company she works for makes them.
6: We do standard square shutters, we do cutout doors, we do arches.
5: So I guess, is it fair to say that diesel is making shutters more expensive?
6: Yes, 100%.
2: It is not just shutters. Diesel is used to ship everything from mattresses to bananas, meaning more expensive diesel will be paid for by just about everyone. Stephen Bisaha, NPR News, Leeds, Alabama.
1: We wanted to know more about how record diesel prices are affecting the trucking industry, which has seen fuel costs spike this year, in part because of the war with Iran. So we reached out to Monty Wiederhold, who runs a trucking company in Northwest Ohio.
7: For small business truckers, fuel is the most expensive thing that we have to buy. I was looking forward to when it went starting to go back down, when the cessation of hostilities kind of quit for a while or took a breather, and I thought, hey, we're going to get, you know, kind of somewhat back to normal, but then it shot back up again.
1: Wiederhold adjusts what he charges his customers once a week. But lately, he says, diesel prices have been climbing faster than he can keep up.
7: The scary thing about this is how fast it goes up. And of course, you know, it never comes down fast. It always goes up fast. So that makes it difficult for people to make adjustments.
1: It's fair to say that both political parties are tracking the price of fuel very closely. Do these price changes influence how you vote?
7: No, it's not going to influence my vote at all. I'm an American first before I'm anything else. And while I hate to see the conflict and I hate to see that it had to be resolved this way, for the last 47 years, we've had death to America every day. And now they don't have that capability. And hopefully when this is over with, they won't have it. It'll be worth the short-term pain for some long-term gain.
1: We have been speaking with trucker Monty Wiederhold. Thank you very much for your time.
7: Hey, thank you. I appreciate it. Take care, sir.
1: The Odyssey, that ancient Greek epic poem by Homer, has been having a moment. Christopher Nolan's blockbuster film reimagining of the familiar tale racked up more than $500 million domestically. But perhaps one of the most interesting conversations about the poem is happening off the silver screen. Emily Wilson is a celebrity classicist whose translations of the Odyssey and Iliad are extraordinarily popular and in some circles controversial. She's outspoken about the role of classic works in modern society, as she writes in her new book of essays, Crossing the Wine Dark Sea. Emily Wilson, welcome to All Things Considered.
8: Thank you so much for having me.
1: So this summer, you found yourself at the center of the discourse around the Odyssey in a somewhat surprising way. You said very publicly that you are not a fan of Nolan's film. I want to know, was this all an elaborate ruse to get even more people talking about ancient poems?
8: I mean, I love it that people are talking about ancient poems. I wish that more people were reading ancient poems rather than clicking on clickbaity silliness, which is what I think most of the discourse is. But if it's bringing people to read and to engage with culture and engage with history, I love it.
1: Do you have any regrets about how this all played out?
8: No, I have a sense of, you know, the gods are always more powerful than mere mortals. I'm a mere mortal. I have no way to tell what any of the words that I speak that are feathered things on the breath of air, how will they be received and how will my chaos be dispersed to the winds. I have no way to control any of that.
1: All right, let's talk about your new book, Crossing the Wine Dark Sea. It's a series of essays reflecting on translation, on classic writing and the modern world. You write at one point, quote, it is a waste of everyone's time if a retranslation takes more or less the same approach as one or more existing published translations, unquote. In short, if you don't have something new to say, don't say anything. Tell me why'd you write that?
8: Because it does seem to me that there are a huge number of available translations of the same canonical Greek and Roman texts, far more Greek and Roman texts than of other ancient literature, which are retranslated endlessly. And some of those retranslations are very different from each other. And it's fascinating to examine and look at the differences, whether or not you can read the original.
1: So you have your own very famous translations of the Odyssey and the Iliad. And I gather you have selected a portion of your own translations that you want to read aloud for us. What are you going to read?
8: So I thought that in honor of Sir Christopher Nolan, I would read the most extensive passage from Homer about the Trojan horse, which is a simile about how the Trojans bring the horse into the city. And Odysseus is listening to this story and has a strange reaction to it. So the singer in the mysterious land of the Phaeacians is singing slash telling the story of the Trojan horse. So the passage first starts off with what the singer is saying, and then we have Odysseus' reaction. The town was doomed to ruin when it took that horse filled full of fighters bringing death to Trojans. And he sang how the Achaeans poured from the horse in ambush from the hollow and sacked the city, how they scattered out, destroying every neighborhood. Like Ares, Odysseus with Menelaus rushed to find Deiphobus's house, and there he won at last through dreadful violence, thanks to Athena. So the poet sang. Odysseus was melting into tears. His cheeks were wet with weeping, as a woman weeps as she falls to wrap her arms around her husband, fallen fighting for his home and children. She is watching as he gasps and dies. She shrieks, a clear high wail collapsing upon his corpse. The men are right behind. They hit her shoulders with their spears and lead her to slavery, hard labor, and a life of pain. Her face is marked with her despair. In that same desperate way, Odysseus was crying.
1: Wow. Thank you.
8: Thank Homer. Homer was really good.
1: Can we talk for just a second before we get into the choices about just how you read it? You know, when you go to a poetry reading, I feel like everyone adopts this very flat, very dry way of reading, and that's not at all what you did there. Why?
8: These poems come from a period before theater as we know it existed, but they provide something in a way like theater, like a radio play or like a performance thing. So I very much want both in the translation, but then whenever I read it, I hope I and then other people who read it too can understand that this is a kind of poetry that has these very intense emotions and these very different perspectives within the poem.
1: What was the hardest part of that translation for you? Was there like a word or a phrase that you know, you got stuck on?
8: There's a superlative right at the end of the description of what does Odysseus do? What is Odysseus's ultimate war triumph? Where the Greek says that he dared tolme santa ainotaton polamon, the most terrible kind of war. So how do we describe the most terribleness? And so I went back and forth about, should I use dread? Should I use horror? Should I use most maximally violent kind of violence? In ancient Greek, you can use a superlative that's all one word, whereas in English, I think we have to convey these maximal things by different kinds of means.
1: There's another moment in one of these essays where you describe translators digging through the scraps of history, hunting desperately for a piece of these great stories. What do you think will be the great work of our era that might have that effect on classicists in the future?
8: That's such an interesting question and so difficult to predict, right? Because, I mean, one of the big themes of this book is that canons change all the time. We have an idea that, of course, everyone's always been reading Homer. People in Shakespeare's time would have been astonished to realize there would come a day when not every normal schoolchild would have read Plautus and Terence. And there were all these ups and downs in terms of which canons, which culture, which moments of the past become most resonant, and then which moments of the past get forgotten or buried again and then get dug up again.
1: It sounds like we don't even really know what the classicists of the future will be reading from the past. Even that has shifted so dramatically.
8: It's shifted very dramatically, yes. I mean, I think that's one of the big things that I'm trying to get at in the book, is just that we have an idea of both the past and the present as much more stable than I think they actually are. That the past is constantly shifting in response to the present, and the present is also constantly shifting. Neither one of these things is stable. And also neither one of these things is nearly as much of a monolith as people sometimes think. It's not the case that you can make these big generalizations about all ancient Greeks as if there were such a thing as what all ancient Greeks believed, any more than there's such a thing as what everyone in modernity thinks and believes.
1: Emily Wilson is a translator, classicist, and the author of the new book, Crossing the Wine-Dark Sea. Thank you very much for joining us.
8: Thank you.
1: Tomorrow is Labor Day, also known as the unofficial end of summer, and it marks the end of the high season for tick bites, with some caveats. NPR's Ping Wong is here to tell us more. So can we all breathe a giant sigh of relief now that tick season is over?
9: Well, as you mentioned, Joel, the high season is over, but ticks are still biting. That's according to Allison Hinckley, who tracks tick bites for the CDC. I've been following her team's data through the season, and this year, she says, people started reporting a lot of bites in April, which was unusually early.
10: The risky season was potentially longer because it started earlier, but all in all, it looked pretty similar to what we've seen these past few years in terms of peaks.
9: Now, what we've seen in the past few years is unfortunately quite high. Around 31 million people in the U.S. get tick bites each year. And this year in particular, she says, the Midwest and the Southeast posted some of the highest weekly rates of tick bites they have seen since they started tracking this about a decade ago. Hinckley also says that people in the Northeast, Mid-Atlantic, and Upper Midwest in particular should keep looking out for those black-legged ticks that transmit Lyme disease through the fall.
1: I know that in several areas there's been a push to reduce the population of white-tailed deer in order to reduce the spread of ticks. Do you have a sense, like, is that working?
9: It's hard to say because ticks do feed on deer, so the thinking is that reducing populations of deer can help. But a recent study did show that it's probably not going to do enough, and that's because ticks can also just switch to feed on other mammals that they come across. I learned that from Richard Osfeld. He's a researcher at the Cary Institute of Ecosystem Studies, and he and his colleagues recently published a 35-year study looking at ticks and Lyme disease bacteria in upstate New York. What's really interesting is he told me that some animals actually help control ticks.
11: The ones that kill ticks by grooming them, the ones that fail to infect the ticks that actually do feed on them successfully, they're reducing our risk.
9: Osfeld said that opossums do this and possibly some raccoons and skunks and squirrels too.
1: Okay, that sounds mildly promising. Are scientists making any progress in reducing our vulnerability to ticks?
9: Well, there is a lot of research going on. Some are trying innovative ways to kill ticks with robots that roam people's yards or use a specific type of fungus that can destroy the tick shell. Scientists are also trying to breed mice whose blood, when drunk, would cure ticks of Lyme disease bacteria. And some are also working on vaccines for animals and humans against various tick-borne diseases. Now, none of these have been proven to work yet, so the best tools that we have right now are in preventing tick bites. So health authorities recommend that you wear long pants and sleeves when you go outside and that you treat your clothes with a tick-killing chemical called permethrin. And if you do find a tick on you, you should remove the whole thing, especially including the head, as soon as possible. All of that can help you reduce your risk of a tick-borne disease.
1: That is NPR science correspondent Ping Wong. Thank you very much, Ping.
9: You're welcome.
1: We'll be right back. This is All Things Considered from NPR News. One of the world's largest shipping lines will soon be the first to equip a container vessel with a sail. This week, global logistics firm Maersk said it would fit the device on a cargo ship in 2027. It comes during a sea change for shipping and planet-warming pollution, as NPR's Henry Larson reports.
12: Unlike the tall ships of old, shipping liners have no rigging for the wind to sing through. Instead, the sail soon to be mounted on a Maersk vessel is more like a giant steel column. It's called a rotor sail. The column uses an electric motor to spin really fast, like in this video from its manufacturer, Anime. And as the wind swirls around the rotating column, the pressure gives the vessel an extra boost.
13: This thrust can be used to either increase the vessel speed or you can reduce the consumption of the main engine.
12: That's Claire Ermston, CEO of Anime. The company markets their rotor sails as a way to save on fuel and reduce greenhouse gas emissions that are the primary driver of climate change. She says the sails have netted about a 10% reduction in fuel usage on average. But the global shipping industry contributes about 3% of the world's emissions, which comes out to hundreds of millions of tons a year.
13: The market is huge, but the market is just now starting to move from accepting the technology to actually thinking about scaling the technology.
12: Right now, just over 100 large vessels have some kind of wind assist installed, compared to the tens of thousands of large ships under the jurisdiction of the International Maritime Organization, which is the UN agency that regulates much of the world's shipping.
14: Every single one of us can just look around your house right now and go, every single thing pretty much came on a ship. So it's a huge scale and the challenge is we've got a big mountain to climb.
12: Ingrid Irigoyen is managing director of the Center for Green Market Activation. She's worked for years to get ship owners and the companies that charter them to embrace green fuels, power centers that would greatly limit the carbon emission from ships. She says things are tricky right now.
14: The last 18 months or so have been pretty rocky for a lot of companies that I think had really strong, good intentions about decarbonizing their supply chains, decarbonizing their operations.
12: Some shipping executives have joined a wider retreat from climate efforts this decade. Data from the International Chamber of Shipping shows many are less confident about hydrogen and ammonia and other new green products becoming commercially viable fuel sources.
15: The cost of alternative fuels currently is very high.
12: Gavin Allwright is head of a trade group that represents ship owners and companies operating wind technology.
15: So therefore, you've got to try to level that playing field for those new fuels. The interesting thing is with wind propulsion, the higher price of the fuel, the better the business model is.
12: He spoke with NPR from an International Maritime Organization meeting where members were debating future greenhouse gas regulations on shipping that could drastically alter the fate of green technology in the sector.
15: Whatever happens here, the industry is still moving forward. We've still got a strategy in place. We just don't have the tools in place to implement that.
12: The Trump administration, along with several other countries, has worked to fracture support for what it calls a carbon tax. But the working group is still trying for a solution, one that International Chamber of Shipping's Chris Waddington says is needed.
16: We need certainty, regulatory certainty, to be able to invest.
12: The International Maritime Organization has more meetings this fall to try and decide the fate of a global standard for greener shipping. But in the meantime, the number of vessels sailing cleaner is slowly, very slowly, growing. Henry Larson, NPR News.
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19: We're going down. 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
18: It was like a dream.
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23: We really are just grasping a tiny fraction of the whole portrait.
19: 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That's today at 5 here on 90.1 KUER.
0: I'm Dan Ronan in Washington with these news headlines. Miami-Dade officials say five people are dead after an Amazon Cargo 767 slid off the runway today while landing at Miami International Airport. The plane hit several cars before coming to rest in a parking lot. Flight delays into and out of Miami International are expected through Monday. Following a face-to-face meeting in Kyiv, Ukraine with President Zelensky, White House officials are describing the session as positive, with envoy Steve Witkoff saying he was very encouraged about efforts to end Russia's war against Ukraine. Canada Tuesday is expected to unveil its counter-tariffs to the ones imposed last month by President Trump. I'm Dan Ronan, NPR News in Washington.

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1: This is All Things Considered from NPR News. I'm Joel Rose. We have come now to Cineplexity. We're talking about the movies invites us to talk about, well, everything else. Some of the most significant events in modern American history have been reflected or depicted in our movies. Think World War II and films like The Best Years of Our Lives.
2: The thing that scares me most is that everybody's going to try to rehabilitate me.
1: The Watergate scandal in All the President's Men.
3: Just follow the money.
1: Or the Vietnam War in films like Platoon.
4: Looking back, we did not fight the enemy. We fought ourselves. And the enemy was in us.
1: This week, we will mark 25 years since the September 11th terrorist attacks. So for this week's Cineplexity, we wanted to talk about how that momentous event has, or has not, been handled in the movies. Joining us to discuss, we have Mark Rivers, who produces our Cineplexity segment, and culture reporter Andrew Limbong, who also hosts our Book of the Day podcast. Welcome to the studio, both of you.
5: Good to be here.
1: I can't think of that many movies that actually try to recreate the events of that day. How about you guys?
5: Yeah, I mean, Hollywood, by and large, avoided it. I mean, anything that one could associate with that day, Hollywood wanted to, they either postponed it or tried to wipe it from the moment.
6: Until we got to the ones that, like, just dealt with it head on, right? I'm thinking, like, United 93,
5: and this
6: right?
5: And this is 5 years later.
6: Yeah, so. Which is, like, a Paul Greengrass movie, right?
7: We got another one.
8: We got another hijack.
9: United 175 dropped his transponder off.
10: We got a possible hijack. Weapons.
6: And then I rewatched World Trade Center, the Oliver Stone movie.
5: Which came out the same year.
6: Yeah, which came out the same year.
5: So we had these two first big studio movies coming out the same year dealing with the day.
1: 2006, though, 5 years after...
6: Yeah, which is rough. I remember hating World Trade Center. So 2006, I would have been 17 at this point. And I remember we were just in the muck of the war on terror. People, by that time, the sort of hugging embrace of New York being we can be better, we can be the Kumbaya movement, kind of wore off and it was all very bleak. And then World Trade Center comes and it is a very nice, honoring movie.
5: It's somber. It's like a cinematic memorial.
6: Yeah.
5: So World Trade Center is based on the true story of two Port Authority police officers here played by Nicolas Cage and Michael Peña who get stuck under the rubble when the towers fall.
11: Hang on, okay?
12: Don't leave it. We'll be here a long time.
11: We're not leaving you, buddy. We're Marines. You are our mission.
5: Oliver Stone, who is known as this provocateur, right, pushing buttons, he's on his very best behavior.
1: And a conspiracy theorist,
5: in other contexts. Like JFK, a conspiracy theorist. And here, he is very subdued. But I would say that's kind of what makes the movie fail, in that it's, frankly, a little boring. And I think the movie reflects the kind of limits of fiction, because 9/11... That in its own way felt like a disaster movie, and how could a fictionalized representation of that day measure up against the reality of that day? United 93 was about the only hijacked plane that did not reach its intended target because the passengers on board rebelled.
13: We have to load up here. Nobody's going to help us. We got to do it. Okay.
5: I've been watching it 20 years later from its release. It's interesting to watch because it kind of just comes off as just, this is just a Paul Greengrass thriller. This could be a Bourne movie in ways, and you don't really get to know the passengers in the film. So while it's harrowing, but it is very much of its moment when this aspiration towards commemorating these people, but you don't really get any insight. There are no real insights to glean.
1: This would be a short segment if we were only going to talk about films that are literally about the day. But
5: very
1: I think
5: short.
1: There are a lot of movies that are about kind of the psychological impact of that day, or sort of what it was like to live in its shadow. Mm-hmm. What are some that stand out for you guys?
6: I'm thinking a lot about Rain Over Me, all right, I'll be the Rain Over Me defender. So this is
5: please defend this.
6: This is Don Cheadle stars in this movie where he's old college buddies with Adam Sandler, whose wife and kids were on one of the planes, right? And Don Cheadle runs into Adam Sandler after not seeing him for a minute, and Adam Sandler is obviously in grief and in shock and doesn't want to talk to anybody and all that stuff. At its core, it's a buddy hangout movie. You just watch these guys sort of hang out, play video games. They go to like a Mel Brooks, you know, movie marathon, and it's a fun hang.
5: I think that's the problem, though. It's like the movie is having devoting so much to the fun hang. I feel like the movie almost is forgetting that. Wait a minute, isn't this about trauma? Isn't this about grief? And I feel like the movie doesn't really know what tone it wants to
6: I think it tries to do that thing where, like, you get a couple guys in a room together and you're making fun of various things about each other, and then you talk about, like, oh, so how's, like, when your mom died? You know what? That, like, turn of, like, how to handle these emotions. And it accomplishes this thing about, it's been X amount of years since this happened, and nobody really wants to talk about it, because nobody really wants to talk about grief, because nobody really wants to be a downer. Nobody wants to think about it. Mm-hmm. But at a certain point, you kind of have to figure out what your life is like from here on out.
7: I mean, you're single now. You can do whatever you...
8: What?
7: After what happened with your family and everything.
8: Hey, I don't have a family.
7: No, I know. I was just trying to make small talk, but that was stupid.
5: I'm going to go in the opposite direction and say that a film like Rain Over Me, and also Extremely Loud and Incredibly Close, which is based on the 2005 book, came out in 2011, that was about this kid who loses his father in the attacks and has to kind of find a kind of meaning in all this happened.
14: What do you miss about him?
15: I miss his voice. I miss his voice telling me he loves me.
14: Me too.
5: Those movies to me are kind of an example that even something as catastrophic and awful as 9/11 can kind of be made commercial or banal. You know, like, it's almost like these films use 9/11 as an emotional cheat code for the movies to matter, when I don't think the stories are doing the work.
6: People talk about the Spike Lee movie 25th Hour as a movie that, like, says something about 9/11. Shout out to Spike Lee. I remember watching it, like, recently. I didn't watch it when it came out. So I watched it recently with that in mind. And I was like, most of the 9/11 stuff is the side character just happens to live by the hole. And I'm like, what am I supposed to be taking away from this?
5: That's, like, literal. So this is a film about Edward Norton plays this drug dealer who is hours away from...
6: going to prison.
5: He's hours away from going to prison and serving this long prison sentence. And his two friends, played by Philip Seymour Hoffman and Barry Pepper, they have this conversation about how, essentially, life as we've known it with our friend is basically over. And they're having this argument, literally overlooking the ruins of the towers.
7: After tonight, it's bye-bye, my dear.
16: What does that mean?
5: So I think that movie is successful in kind of capturing just, like, the sense of mourning of that period, and the sense of, like, we don't know what to do next, and we don't know what's going to happen next, but we do know that whatever happens next, it won't be the same as how it was before.
17: You're not going to see him.
16: Like me?
17: Yes, exactly. Never see him again.
5: Even though Hollywood, by and large, has not depicted 9/11, 9/11 has still found its way into the movies, I feel. And I think we can talk about films where that is more obvious, and those films are really interesting.
1: Give us a few names.
6: I'll jump in on one. There's Spider-Man, the first Spider-Man movie directed by Sam
5: Raimi. Tobey Maguire, Spider-Man.
18: Who are you?
19: You know who I am.
18: I do.
19: Your friendly neighborhood Spider-Man.
6: That movie means a lot to me. That movie came out, I believe, in 2002.
5: Yep.
6: And at the end of that movie, there's a scene where Green Goblin is about to, you know, attack Spider-Man. Spider-Man is, like, hanging from
5: Mary
6: a bridge,
5: Jane,
6: trying to save Mary Jane, trying to save a bunch of kids.
5: Yeah.
6: And then all of a sudden, when Green Goblin is about to fly in for, like, a killing attack,
5: the New Yorkers come through.
20: You mess with Spidey, you mess with New York!
21: You mess with one of us, you mess with all of us!
6: To this day, whenever you watch it, I cry a little bit. And, you know, it's like, I was so, like, touched that this was very specifically a New York moment, and this idea that New York takes care of each other.
5: Yeah. Well, then if you go darker, Steven Spielberg's War of the Worlds from 2005.
22: This thing, this machine, it crawled out of the ground, started to torture everything. It's killing everybody.
23: What is it? Is it terrorists?
5: Spielberg was very open about saying that 9/11 informed his movie, and you can see it in the images where you have people running away covered in ash in the city, or these scenes of flyers of missing people on walls and poles and things like that. And I think the kind of spooked, unspoken undercurrent of War of the Worlds, and this is kind of a Don DeLillo idea I'm riffing on here, is a Spielberg's reckoning with the possibility or idea that the defining image makers of history may not be artists like himself, but terrorists. I think you get that sense of fear in this film. And it's genuinely disturbing. And I think it is Spielberg saying that escapism is not really possible in this moment.
6: And for him to be saying that.
5: Right. One of our great escapist filmmakers to be saying this, I think, is what makes it poignant.
1: That was NPR's Mark Rivers and NPR's Andrew Limbong. Thank you both so much for joining me in the studio.
6: Thank you.
5: You're welcome.
1: Later this week, All Things Considered, we'll have more on how books and television reacted to 9/11. Join us for that. Angine de poitrine is French for the kind of chest pain that sometimes precedes a heart attack. It is also the name of a microtonal math rock duo from Quebec. The band rocketed to fame this year after a video of their high-intensity live performance for Seattle's KEXP went extremely viral. The band consists of just two musicians who build complex musical structures with a loop pedal. And they do this while wearing full-body polka-dot suits and huge papier-mâché masks. The members of Angine de Poitrine perform anonymously. They claim to be 333-year-old space travelers in interviews like this one from the Canadian TV show Tout le monde en parle, where they answered questions in an alien language. Angine de Poitrine is about to launch their first U.S. tour this week in New York City. That show and most others on the tour are already sold out, an impressive feat for a band from any planet. Their manager, Sebastian Collin, serves as a translator to maintain their privacy, and he has come here today to speak for them. Welcome to All Things Considered.
0: Yeah, thanks for inviting us.
1: The costumes really are an amazing hook. Can you describe sort of how they look on stage? Can you paint us a picture?
0: If you haven't seen, imagine two people with polka dots and giant mask. And the guitarists have a double neck guitar. The nose of the drummer just flopping while he's playing.
1: It's something about those noses that really does sell it. I don't know what it is, but it's, yes, the noses are compelling.
0: You can't judge people by their nose.
1: I want to ask you about the instruments that they play, in particular that double-necked guitar that has both a guitar and a bass. And both of those necks have more than the regular number of frets so that they can play what are called microtones. Let's listen to an example of how that sounds on the song Sherpa. How did the band come up with that, and why?
0: What I think happened is that those two musicians were playing together for so long, just two of them playing together, and they just want to push their music to have more complexity and more space to make new things. Having the bass guitar and the double neck give more loudness to a two-piece band, and the microtonal gives so much opportunity. Just imagine having double the notes that you can make. So I think it's a way to make something more innovative, more creative.
1: What's an example of when that really works? Like, is there one particular song that shows how that sounds?
0: I think that the song Sarnies is the best example. The first riff, I don't know if I'm going to sing it well, but...
2: Yeah.
0: It's the perfect example. It's like if those musicians want to learn microtonal to a new planet, I think I would do like a chromatic approach like that so people can just hear so well the notes that you shouldn't hear when it's not microtonal. It's like the chapter one of how to learn microtonal, having a chromatic approach. Do do do do do do do do.
1: You know, they play with incredible precision together, like the kind of chemistry that takes a long time to develop. How long have they been playing together?
0: Those two musicians play together since they are teenagers. All their life, they were always jamming together. At the beginning, in the basement of one of the mother. Yeah, so that vibe is just a lifetime friendship and musician friendship.
1: Have you known them since before they were Angine de Poitrine?
0: Yes, I know them before they were active musicians in the scene, and I know really very well the scene in the Quebec province.
1: Are you one of them?
0: No, I'm not one of them.
1: You're sure?
0: Yeah, I'm pretty sure. You can see there's some picture of me with the two musicians. I can be them.
1: Well, there are two people in those costumes. I don't know who they are. Why do you think that they have become such a viral phenomenon, not just in the U.S., but around the world? Like, what is it about this that has made them such a phenomenon?
0: People are proud of that happening. I think that people want something weird becoming popular. They think that the weird music deserves it, and they have been chosen for this.
1: I mean, I love that an instrumental math rock duo in papier-mâché costumes went viral. And I guess I'm rooting for it, too. But I just didn't know there were that many other people who felt that way, I guess, is what's a little surprising.
0: Yeah. Yeah, it's crazy to have so many people talking of the band and coming to the shows. And, like, yeah, it's like a big community of people that we don't know but are with them.
1: We have been talking to Sébastien Collin. He is the manager of Engine de Poitrine. Thank you very much for your time, Sébastien.
0: Yeah, it was a pleasure. Thank you.

0: that is all we have for you today. Thank you so much for listening to All Things Considered from NPR News.
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3: Hey, it's David Green here. I'm the host of Left, Right, and Center, and I want to give you a heads up. I am coming to Salt Lake City on Wednesday, November 11th. I'll join Radio West's Doug Fabrizio for an in-depth conversation about the midterm election results and what they could mean for the country moving forward. 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
6: See?
5: Yeah.
6: You guys want to introduce yourself?
9: Sure. Yeah. I'm Lulu Miller.
10: My name is Egg McMuffin, and I had a yogurt for breakfast.
6: Okay, never mind. Okay.
9: Latte.
10: Lulu.
9: Radio Lab.
10: All right. And producer, Annie McEwen.
11: Where should I begin? So we're heading out into the Antarctic Peninsula, which is the arm of Antarctica that kind of like sticks up north.
9: Sure. You
11: know? We're on a boat, nosing along the icy coast, and on the boat with us...
12: Hi, Annie.
11: Hi. Is this grizzled, mustachioed sea guy... Are you Robert or Bob?
12: Bob is good.
11: Okay. Named Bob Pittman.
12: I'm a whale biologist with the Marine Mammal Institute at Oregon State University.
11: And well, Bob's first love...
12: Boobies.
9: Hmm.
12: Are a favorite bird of mine.
11: Is seabirds.
12: I can talk booby anytime.
11: He was down in Antarctica to study something a little bigger.
12: Yeah, so there's a type of killer whale down there that feeds predominantly on seals.
11: And the way they hunt these seals is kind of amazing. They'll swim around looking for one that's lying on an ice floe. When they find it, all together,
12: shoulder to shoulder, furiously beating their flukes,
11: they charge towards that seal, and just before they hit it,
12: they dive under it, kick their tails up, create a perfect little wave, and wash the seal off.
11: And then the seal's in the water, and they eat the seal.
10: Oh.
9: Clever.
10: Wow.
11: Yeah. So that's like this kind of amazing thing that Bob is down there to see.
12: Yeah. But...
11: during that trip, Bob also saw something else. And it was something else that I called him up about. Because while at first glance, it just seemed to be one of those animal stories that we've all heard before, what it was actually hinting at was this whole universe, this epic throwdown, these deeply complex lives lived completely beyond our gaze. And the whole thing just set me wondering, like freshly wondering, what the hell is going on in the ocean?
10: Ooh.
9: Whoa.
10: Okay.
11: All right. Okay. This actually evolves over three separate encounters. So, encounter one.
12: The first time we saw something that got our attention.
11: Bob and his team were on their boat.
12: And we had located our killer whales.
11: He could see their tall black dorsal fins poking up out of the water, flashes of their white eye markings.
12: They have an amazing paint job.
11: And it looked like there were about 10 of them, sort of hanging out in this little pod. But as the boat got closer, Bob saw that in their midst,
12: there were two very large humpbacks.
11: Humpback whales. These guys are sort of darkish gray, about twice as long as the killer whales, with these giant, knobbly, barnacled fins. And for Bob, seeing them hanging out with killer whales, especially the mammal-eating kind, was weird. Because killer whales eat humpbacks. Usually only when they're smaller, like when they're calves or juveniles, but still.
9: Just like nomenclature-wise, like, I thought they were now they were rebranded as orcas because killer whale feels like too mean to them, but is that...
11: Well, do you know what orca means?
9: No.
11: I learned this recently. It actually means whale from hell. Like, loosely speaking, it means whale from hell.
9: What?
11: Or jar from hell. Like, it's
9: jar
11: really,
9: from hell?
11: Or vessel from hell. Like, it's a, you know, it is, maybe, is that better than killer whale? Maybe. Anyway, so humpbacks and these whales from hell hanging out together, it's a weird gathering.
12: Yeah. The humpbacks were clearly agitated, hitting the water with their flippers.
11: And kind of growling.
12: Well, bellowing.
11: Bellowing.
12: Like, hurroo.
11: And Bob and his crew watching this commotion from the boat deck get kind of excited. Because they think,
12: hey, maybe these killer whales are attacking these large adult humpbacks. Nobody's ever seen that before. But as we got in a little closer, we could see that the killer whales were swimming right around them, but seemed a little bit distracted.
11: There didn't seem to be any attacking or threatening going on. And then the killer whales just swam off.
12: Right.
11: And Bob was like,
12: It didn't make any sense to us.
11: But then the film guy on the boat who's been filming this whole thing, he comes up to Bob with his camera and he says,
12: hey, take a look at this. And in his footage,
11: you zoom in amidst all the splashing and the fins. You can see this little silvery head poking up out of the water.
12: A Weddell seal that was there between the two humpbacks. Once we saw that, it's like, oh yeah, now this makes sense.
11: Bob thought the killer whales must have just been trying to get at the seal.
12: And the seal was hiding out among the humpbacks.
9: Smart seal.
11: Right. And the humpbacks were just annoyed the killer whales were bothering them.
12: They may not even have known that the seal was there.
11: And so with the mystery of that sort of cleared up,
12: kind of tied it together for us,
11: Bob and his team catch up with their pod of killer whales.
12: And about 20 minutes later, we had our next encounter.
11: Encounter number two.
12: We found them with another seal, a crab-eater seal.
11: This one was lying on an ice floe. And the killer whales were using their heads to push that ice floe
12: into the open and were getting ready to wave wash this guy.
11: But as the killer whales are closing in,
12: all of a sudden, the two humpbacks that we left 20 minutes earlier are right there among them.
11: They just kind of appear out of nowhere, making a huge commotion.
12: Swimming around the ice floe.
11: Slashing their flippers and slapping their tails.
12: And bellowing.
11: And soon after,
12: the killer whales tired of this pretty quickly and just left.
11: And hearing this, I thought, oh my gosh, this really sounds like the humpbacks are rushing in to save this seal.
9: Yeah.
11: But Bob was like, you know, not so fast.
12: They still may not have known that the seal was there.
11: And that actually, this looks a heck of a lot like something that...
13: It's a young raven. He's after a nestling.
11: A lot of birds do.
12: I think everybody has seen small birds chasing a hawk around their neighborhood.
13: The field stares, screaming with anger, converge on their enemy. They mob him.
12: What's called mobbing behavior.
11: The smaller birds just basically pestering the bigger bird.
13: And now they bomb him with their droppings.
11: Until it leaves.
12: So I figured that's what these humpback whales were doing. They were just trying to drive these killer whales out of the neighborhood.
11: And Bob thought, that's cool. And he had sort of closed the book on the whole thing. Until...
12: A few days later...
11: The third encounter.
12: So we're back on the boat.
11: Once again following their killer whales, and once again...
12: They had a Weddell seal on an ice floe, and were circling around and getting ready to make a wave.
11: Bob and his team were ready, their cameras were rolling. And then, out of the corner of his eye... Bob sees...
12: Another pair of humpback whales.
11: Different ones?
12: Different ones.
11: Just kind of on the periphery of the scene. But he doesn't have much of a chance to think about it because at that moment...
12: The killer whales...
11: charge together at the seal and as one dive under the ice, creating a wave that knocks the seal into the water. Now, what the seal should do and what Bob was expecting it to do at this moment is pull itself back up onto the safety of the ice. But it doesn't do that. Instead, it starts swimming out into open water.
12: Which is what the killer whales hope for.
11: And they charge after it.
10: In a 100-meter sprint, who wins, a killer whale or a seal?
11: 100% a killer whale.
10: So this is like certain death.
11: Oh, yeah. But then Bob notices that seal
12: is heading straight toward these humpbacks. And
11: in one fluid motion, as the seal reaches them, one of the humpbacks
12: rolls over on its back. And as the seal was starting to swim over it,
11: the humpback drops its flippers, arches its back,
12: and lifted this seal completely out of the water.
11: And it just holds it there, out of the reach of the killer whales. And after a few moments of this, the seal, its eyes, these two giant black circles in its head,
12: as it's freaked out about being lifted up out of the water on the chest of this humpback,
10: yeah,
11: starts to try to get off.
12: It was flailing around.
11: And it begins to slip off the whale belly. But then, very gently,
12: the humpback lifts this one-ton flipper up against the seal and nudges it back up into the middle of its chest to keep it from sliding off.
11: And watching this,
12: oh my God,
11: Bob cannot deny that
12: these humpbacks are trying to protect these seals from these attacking killer whales.
11: The killer whales broke off and left.
12: And the seal slides off and swims over and hauls out on some nearby ice.
11: And Bob, the other scientists on the boat captain, no one has ever heard of this. No one can explain it.
12: When we got back to the United States,
11: Bob gets home to San Diego, California.
12: Started poking around, talking to some colleagues and doing some literature review.
11: He wrote up a short article about what he'd seen.
12: Posted it on a marine mammal listserv.
11: Along with the question, has anyone out there ever seen an interaction like this? And over the following days and weeks, Bob's inbox was flooded with over 100 accounts saying yes. People had seen humpbacks fighting off killer whales from their prey up and down the west coast of Canada and the United States.
12: Also reports from Australia and Africa, South America, and
11: wow,
12: you know, Antarctica.
10: This is the humpback community of the world.
12: Yeah, and there were some interesting patterns that came out of it.
11: They learned that more often than not, it was the humpbacks starting the fights. They were the ones initiating the interactions with the killer whales.
12: And in just about every case, the killer whales eventually moved on. They just gave up.
11: Bob learned that it was both female and male humpbacks doing this rescuing thing. They would sometimes do it alone, sometimes in groups. But the wildest part of these accounts that flooded in was that what these humpbacks were rescuing,
12: only 11% were other humpbacks.
11: Only 11% of all this work they were doing was for the benefit of their own species, meaning that a giant 89% of the time, they were saving something else.
14: What were they saving?
11: So many things.
12: Two species of whales.
11: Gray whales. Minke whales.
12: Porpoise.
11: Dall's porpoise.
12: Seals.
11: Weddell seals. Crab eater seals. Harbor seals. Northern elephant seals.
12: Sea lions.
11: Stellar sea lions. California sea lions.
12: And one very large fish, an ocean sunfish. Here was something that was quite remarkable behavior. It had been witnessed quite a few times, but nobody had ever pulled them together and tried to make sense of it.
15: Are humpback whales

0: Not a bit.
1: In hearing this, I'm tempted, along with a lot of other soft-hearted folk, to attribute this to what else? Compassion.
2: We all love it when someone stands up to a bully.
1: But Bob says,
3: aren't these gentle giants?
4: No.
1: The same thing that's always said.
4: Biologically, it doesn't make sense. Animals don't go out of their way to help other animals. And if you see an instance where it looks like they are, there's probably something going on there that you haven't accounted for. So then the question is, what are they getting out of it?
5: What is in it for the humpback whales?
4: Yes.
1: And for me, I thought, surely the case of a seal hovering on the belly of a humpback whale would be kind of a tricky one for a scientist to pack neatly away into a box. But actually, Bob was like, this is pretty simple.
4: Yes.
1: What we're seeing here is kin selection.
4: We think that kin selection is probably what's behind this apparent altruism in humpbacks.
1: The idea is, if you're a humpback, swimming along, hear a killer whale attacking something, rush to the defense, and it turns out it's a humpback calf.
4: It might be a grandson of yours, or it could be a niece or something. So
1: this habit of saving stuff from killer whales,
4: it's worth it to them in the long run because they might be saving the life of a relative.
1: And therefore, some of their own genes.
4: Right.
5: But wouldn't they know that the thing they're saving is one of them pretty quickly? And wouldn't they just stop and turn around if it was just a seal and not maybe their cousin?
4: Well, I think for the humpbacks, all they have to know is when you hear those mammal-eating killer whales calling, it's time to go over there and break up the party. And that means regardless of the species being attacked, if they do this enough times, then they're going to end up possibly saving a relative of theirs. So individually, these cases can be altruistic, but in the long run, they're doing it for their own self-interest.
1: Altruism by accident is kind of how he says it. But I think somehow, like, it's hard getting the image of the seal on the belly, of the whale out of my head. And then I talked to these two other marine biologists about something that they saw a few years later.
6: Yes.
1: And if in the last story we heard the standard battle play out, in this next one,
6: That was an absolutely mind-blowing experience.
1: We blow the whole framework apart.
7: That's coming up right after the break.

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9: All right.
10: Latif.
9: Lulu. Radiolab.
10: We're resurfacing back from the break.
11: Hi there.
12: Okay, now you're on my ear.
9: All right.
13: With producer Annie McEwen.
11: So I reached out to these two marine biologists.
12: Nancy Black.
13: Elisa Schulman-Janiker.
11: Because a few years after Bob saw the whale lift the

0: seal down in Antarctica, they both saw a very, very different showdown between humpbacks and killer whales. This one off the coast of California.
1: Yeah.
0: In Monterey Bay.
1: It was an absolutely gorgeous day. Flat, calm seas. Sunny.
0: Nancy and Elisa are on one of their whale watching boats. And what they're watching are humpbacks eating the heck out of krill. You know, those teeny tiny animals.
1: Small shrimp-like organism.
0: That hang out together by the billions, and humpbacks.
1: They look to find great swarms of these.
0: And they have to eat a lot of these, as well as some other types of small fish. So these humpbacks that Nancy and Elisa are watching are just bulking up on krill because they've just traveled from the south, where they've spent the winter, up to Monterey Bay. And crazily, during that journey, they lose almost a third of their own body weight.
2: It's so
0: because they don't
2: crazy.
0: Really eat. Wow. They don't really eat while they take that journey. So they're like, it's spring.
1: There's so much food around for those humpbacks, and they were doing nonstop feeding.
0: And Nancy and Elisa are trying to ID them.
1: Photograph individual humpback whales to see who all was there.
0: And they do this for a few hours until
1: about 5 minutes after 12 that day.
0: They get a call over the radio from another whale watching boat.
3: And they said,
1: we have killer whales and it looks like they're attacking a gray whale mom and calf.
0: A pod of killer whales are attacking a gray whale calf and trying to separate it from its mother.
3: Mm. And we weren't that far, so of course we, you know,
4: May 3rd, got attack on a gray whale cow-calf pair.
3: Dashed over there.
0: And as soon as they arrived, they began filming.
5: Females are the 216s. I haven't gotten a good look at the male yet.
0: Basically, you see this sort of like roiling knot in the water.
3: Lots of splashing and lots of commotion going on.
1: There were 10 different killer whales there.
5: It's the jagged fin female.
0: Their black fins popping up to the surface, where they take a breath, dive back under. And somewhere in that knot is the gray whale mom and baby gray whale that the killer whales are just trying to pummel with their heads.
3: And hold it down to drown it.
0: Whenever the gray whale calf could, it would break the surface, take a huge breath.
1: So it's really kind of hyperventilating and I'm sure was very tired.
0: And in the midst of this,
4: there's two humpbacks interfering with the attack.
0: Are these two humpbacks?
2: Wow.
4: Humpbacks are trumpet blowing.
0: And they're charging around.
3: Lots of slashing. One humpback positioned itself next to the calf, trying to keep the killer whales away.
4: Humpbacks are real upset.
0: Nancy and Elisa watched this for a few minutes.
1: And then,
4: where's the calf?
1: The calf went down.
4: I'll see the calf.
1: There was absolute quiet. No one was at the surface. I'm sure the killer whales were drowning the calf at that moment and keeping it from coming up.
0: And then in the video,
4: just saw the mom.
0: You see the gray whale mom leaving. And typically, moms don't leave calves unless they're dead.
6: So her dead baby is in the water and the killer whales just eat it?
0: Actually, no. Because they can't. Because, weirdly,
1: the humpback whales did not take off.
0: Even though the calf is dead and the battle's over,
1: they stayed there, and they were not quiet.
5: The humpbacks are really moving around and rolling, slashing.
1: They were staying very close to where the killer whales were and repeatedly diving where that gray whale calf had gone down and died.
0: Whoa! They continue this for about 10 minutes, and then
3: charging in from the distance.
5: Oh, boy.
0: Three more humpbacks arrive.
2: Whoa.
4: Coming into the area.
3: Got right in there.
0: Slashing their fins at any killer whales that would come near the carcass.
1: And then a couple more humpbacks arrive.
0: What?
3: Charging over in this big agitated state.
0: And then more come.
1: Flipper to flipper, side by side, facing the killer whales.
0: And a lot of these are the same ones that Nancy and Elisa were watching eat earlier that same day.
3: So they actually left the feeding. They were feeding on krill.
1: Some came from 3 miles away or 4 miles away.
0: And the gray whale calf is definitely dead. There's nothing left to defend. But the humpbacks just keep coming. And the killer whales are just trying to deke around them and get a bite of the carcass. But at this point, there was just so many humpbacks. Ultimately, a total of 16.
1: At least 16.
0: Wow. That had rushed in from near and far to join the fight.
1: Wow.
0: How much time goes by?
1: Well, we ended up being there until sunset.
4: 7 hours later, humpback whale still right with the killer whales.
0: They've been going strong for 7 hours.
6: Oh my gosh.
2: Wow.
1: When we finally left, there wasn't any more light to really get good images. And even as we were leaving, there were still humpbacks just woo-hoo, just really loud exhalations. They were still tail slashing and still extremely loud vocalizations.
4: Lots of trumpeting.
1: It was crazy.
0: So you don't actually know how long they did it
3: for? We don't know how long they were there. I mean, they could have been there for hours more.
0: So what are they doing? I mean, it sounds like you're just more like, what was your feeling?
1: Well, I was just pretty much blown away by everything that was going on, because there's so much food around, and the humpbacks were right during their prime feeding season, ignoring the prey.
0: Are there other examples of that in the animal kingdom of rather than feeding yourself, you're going to prevent your enemy from feeding?
3: Yeah, not that I know of. No.
1: Several of the humpback whales that we were with had killer whale tooth rakes on their flukes, which definitely show that they had survived a killer whale attack and have experience with either being attacked as a calf or being a mom who is trying to protect her calf, or being another humpback whale that was with that mom and calf trying to protect it.
0: Do you mean to say that they've either lost a calf of their own or they have themselves been attacked as a calf and they remember this?
1: Oh, absolutely. They'd remember that.
0: Oh.

0: almost feels like in this case, lived experience was beating out, or at least joining with, evolution. And I was like, so is this revenge we're looking at? Like, is that revenge. What we're seeing here?
1: Oh my God.
0: Could it be that instead of humpbacks swimming through the ocean, saving helpless animals, they're actually scouring the seas, carrying with them battle scars of their own near miss, or the memory of losing their calf, ignoring their own hunger pangs, and trying to prevent their enemy from feeding? I mean, this is like the classic definition of revenge. Like, revenge ruins your life too, because you are so focused on hurting the other, you know, your enemy, that your own life is falling apart.
2: Yeah, that's interesting.
0: But Nancy and Elisa, and rightly so, were kind of like, revenge?
3: Revenge? I don't think we know enough.
2: Yeah, like, I couldn't even guess about that.
0: Right. Okay, so admittedly, the revenge thing is too far. But I think just, you know, at this level of sacrifice, it's difficult to imagine it all just boiling down to self-interest.
4: Right.
3: So, there's a whole lot going on that we don't know. And what
0: then Elisa told me one more story. Really, just a scene.
3: There was an attack of killer whales on a gray whale calf.
0: It was a similar situation. Killer whales killed a gray whale calf. Humpbacks were there to prevent the killer whales from eating the calf.
3: But what was fascinating is that the next day, we went back to that area where the attack had occurred on the 22nd of April. It was gray with billowing fog. Kind of coming toward us and breaking away a bit. And we found killer whales circling around the gray whale calf carcass. And then we saw a couple of humpback whales. And then the killer whales left in the fog. And those two humpbacks, they didn't follow the killer whales. They didn't chase them. And we decided to stay with the humpbacks that were staying near the gray whale calf carcass to see what would happen. And what they did with that calf's carcass is something that nobody's ever seen before. Everything was extremely slow motion. Turning upside down and looking at the calf. Touching it with the flipper very gently. Pushing their head against it, moving the carcass between them, the motion, the slowest motion you could imagine. It was surreal. It was like a dream. It was just one of the most amazing things I've seen in my life, and look a lot like what we associate with grief.
4: There was a couple of the accounts that people talked about a carcass of a seal would be there, and a humpback whale would come up next to it and lift its flipper up out of the water and just touch the seal with the very tip of it. And I have to admit, you know, when I read that myself, it's, you know, kind of makes you wonder what might be going on there. But you're always better off to go with the idea that these animals are acting in their own best interest.
1: So how would you explain that?
4: I'm not sure. I'm not sure what was going on there. I just put it out there.
5: This whole story just makes you realize how big and complicated and profound the oceans are, and how we're just on the surface level here. And in general, we just grasp a tiny fraction of what happens on this planet.
0: Right. It reminds us like how much we still don't know.
5: Yeah.
0: And I feel like those moments where I see that the thing I thought I knew, I really don't know. Like, that's when the universe gets big again. Like, I just want to not know more.
5: Coming up, another story from the sea. This time we dive into the ocean depths and witness a heroic feat unequaled by any other species on this planet. Stay with us.
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14: Hey, I'm Jad Abumrad. This is Radiolab and Danny McEwen.
15: Yes.
14: Well, what do you got for me?
15: Well, first of all, Robert, let me just get the levels on you.
16: Okay, I'm here.
15: We've got Robert. And second of all, I have a hero and a story that, I don't know, I just feel like it's exactly the kind of story that we all need right now at this moment.
14: Okay, let's go.
15: Okay, so let's start with our main character.
16: Excuse me.
14: This is our hero?
16: Oh, no.
15: No, well, I mean, our main storyteller, I guess.
16: My name is Bruce Robeson, reaching out to you from KAZU in Monterey, California, at California State University, Monterey Bay.
15: Whoa.
16: Oh, you got it all in there.
15: Hey, no, that was very well done. So Bruce is a deep sea explorer.
16: I'm a Southern California beach kid who just kept going out deeper and deeper.
15: These days, he works at the Monterey Bay Aquarium Research Institute. And basically, he and his team, they'll go out on a boat with a little remote sub that they drop into the water with a camera and see what they can see.
16: It's really exciting because there are all of these cool animals.
17: I'm just curious, like, did you just go out onto the ocean and then look down? I went, oh! Or did, how does it begin, the story?
16: Well, one day.
15: This is back in April of 2007.
16: We're on a ship called Western Flyer.
15: They're on one of their runs checking out sea life, and they're just off the coast over this giant underwater canyon, the Monterey Canyon.
16: Pretty much the same scale and scope as the Grand Canyon in Arizona.
14: There's an underwater Grand Canyon in Monterey Bay?
15: That's right.
14: Wow.
15: And on this day, Bruce and his team drop their little robot sub down into the water.
16: A little less than a mile down.
15: Which doesn't seem like a lot. But imagine going down the length of the Empire State Building. And then go down another Empire State Building.
14: Oh my God.
15: And then go down another Empire State Building. And then go down, like, maybe a few more floors. Like, maybe 10 more floors of that Empire State Building.
14: That makes me a little bit dizzy.
16: The darkness is overwhelming. You can look up and say, well, maybe the surface is up that way, but the last little photons have given up. And yet, it is punctuated by sparkles and twinkles and flashes all around. The majority of animals that live there make their own light. And you can hear scritches and squeaks and thumps around you.
15: Right. Oh, Bruce, I'm noticing that your chair is rather vocal. Yeah, it seems like it's squeaking. Unless that's Robert. Is that you, Robert?
17: That's my imitation of a ship at sea.
15: It's not quite working for me. It sounds a lot like
17: a chair. No. It's his fault. It's not mine. You're rocking.
18: Well, I'll try not.
17: Yeah.
15: Anyway, they're down there in the darkness, and they flick on this little headlight. And sweeping this cone of light around in front of them, they see the silty sea floor, a few rocky outcrops. When into that cone of light wanders
18: an octopus moving towards the rock across the seafloor.
15: Our hero, using her arms to sort of pull and glide and roll herself along.
18: She was kind of purpley gray, dark, mottled. There was a crescent-shaped scar on one arm and a circular scar elsewhere.
15: Cool, like tattoos.
17: Yeah, well, just so a sense of size. Can you fit her on your lap, or could you wear her as a hat?
18: Okay, the mantle, the roundy part,
17: uh-huh,
18: was as big as a healthy cantaloupe.
17: Oh. How long are the tentacles?
18: 1.5 feet long. They're very stretchy.
17: Ooh.
18: Anyway.
15: When they went back in the robot sub, a month later,
18: that same octopus was up on a vertical face on the rock, sitting on a clutch of eggs.
15: Her body covering the eggs, each of her arms
18: curled in a little spiral, tucked into position.
17: How many babies was she sitting on?
18: 160.
17: Are they jelly bean sized, or?
18: Yeah, that's a good approximation.
15: And Bruce and his team were like,
18: oh,
15: this is great.
18: We know within about a month when the eggs were laid.
15: And they'd often wondered, like, how long does it take for octopus eggs to hatch?
17: Does science not know about the brooding period of octopuses?
18: Not deep water ones.
17: Oh.
15: Which was a totally different species of octopus and could have a totally different way of doing things, for all they knew.
18: We know so little about life in the deep sea that something like this can be very illuminating.
17: Did you have a name for her other than like 1006-B?
18: We just called her Octomom.
15: Oh.
17: Octomom.
15: Beautiful. So whenever they were out at sea and had time in their schedule, they'd toss in the robot sub, drop down,
18: and have a look
15: at Octomom. They dropped down in May, and there she is, a little figure huddled on the rock. A month or so later, there she is again, sitting on her eggs and warding off predators.
18: Crabs and shrimps on the rock. Who would have loved to chow down on her eggs?
17: So let's say I'm a crab, and I see some lady sitting on 160 babies. So I figure my odds are pretty good that I can scarf at least 6 of them.
18: Not a chance.
17: Oh.
18: She is vigilant and relentless.
17: Couldn't I bite her?
18: Nope.
17: Or what about?
18: Nope.
17: No.
15: Yeah, what happens if a crab bites her?
17: Yeah, or pinches her.
18: She would squeeze the heck out of it.
17: Okay.
15: A couple months after that, they're zooming in towards the rock, and oh!
18: There she is.
15: Cleaning the eggs with an arm, like la la la la la.
18: And you can see the baby octopus inside the egg after a while.
15: Next visit?
18: Still there.
15: A couple months after that?
18: Oh.
15: There she is. Same old spot.
18: Ah.
15: October, still there?
18: You bet.
15: November?
18: Yes.
15: Curled around her babies, cleaning them, protecting them.
18: Mm-hmm.
15: And it's now been around, like, 6 months? Something like that? And Bruce and his team start to notice that she was changing.
18: She became very pale. She clearly lost weight. And you could see over time that her eyes began to get cloudy. I say the human counterpart might be cataracts.
15: And according to Bruce, for an octopus, this is normal.
18: Most octopuses that we know about do not feed while they're brooding.
17: At all?
18: At all.
14: Oh, she's stuck to the rock with her jelly
15: beads
14: that entire time?
15: Yeah, she hasn't moved.
17: So that would mean that she was starving.
18: Yes.
15: And not just starving, but starving to death.
19: Octopus moms die after they reproduce.
15: Who is this?
19: Oh, this is Yan.
15: I know.
19: I was like, I'll talk to whatever voice is coming through the headphones.
15: So, Yan Wong.
19: I'm an evolutionary neuroscientist.
15: She's a postdoc at Princeton, but she did her PhD research on reproduction and death in the octopus. Now, she studied a shallow water species of octopus, which tend to have a very short life.
19: It typically only lives for a year.
14: Really?
15: Yeah.
14: That's it for an octopus?
15: I know. Isn't that crazy?
14: That seems I mean, there's all the attention they get is being these brainy creatures.
0: I know.
14: And to think they're so ephemeral.
0: Now, the deep sea species like Octomom probably live a little longer than that. We don't actually know exactly how long. But Yan told me that all octopuses have a sort of similar life story. Like when you're a kid, you're just growing.
19: So you're just eating everything.
0: Then you hit puberty. You got to find a mate that won't eat you. Apparently that's a big risk. And when you do finally find that mate,
19: the male octopus reaches with one of its arms into the mantle.
0: The big balloony part of his body.
19: Reaches in there and removes a sperm packet.
0: And he tucks it inside the female's mantle. Here you go. And that's it. That's their sex.
19: The female can essentially decide when she wants to fertilize her eggs. Because once she lays them, you know, she's not going to move them.
15: So yeah, she has to go do all of her favorite things one last time before she switches over.
19: Her last hurrah, her rumspringa. Totally. Yeah.
0: But when she decides the time is right, she'll find a safe spot and lay her eggs.
19: Then, as the eggs are about to hatch, she dies.
0: Now, the shallow water species of octopus that Yan studies, this sitting and taking care of your eggs phase doesn't last that long, only about a month. But with Octomom, since they knew virtually nothing about the species, the question was, how long would it go? How long would she sit on those eggs, not eating, slowly dying?
17: How often are you visiting her? Every month or two, or every three months?
18: No. There wasn't a regular pattern. This was sort of bootleg science. We were out there doing other things that we were supposed to do as part of our project up in the water column. And if we had a little extra dive time, we'd sneak down and check her out.
0: Which they did month after month after month after month.
14: If you keep counting, how far does it go?
0: Well, let's say year one.
14: Year?
0: Yeah.
14: Oh, wow.
0: Year one, they drop down. She's looking pretty rough. And there are all these crabs crawling around. And they're scientists, but they're also kind of having a hard time watching this octopus suffer, for lack of a better word.
18: And one of the things that we tried was we went down once and broke a couple eggs off a crab.
0: With a robot? With the robot?
18: Yeah. We have manipulator arms. We can do all kinds of neat stuff. So we broke off a couple of crab legs and offered them to her. She wouldn't have anything to do with it. We tried that, two, three times. Wow.
0: And one time in year two.
14: Year two!
0: They drop down and they see that she is being circled by crabs.
18: Looking as though they were trying to mass an attack, if you will.
0: Like how many?
18: Three or four.
0: She's like very weak at this point. And these crabs are like circling her like you imagine with pitchforks like around a witch, a stake or something.
14: Back, you devils.
0: And Bruce and his team are like, oh my God, like what's gonna happen? You know, could this be the end?
18: And all right, so we couldn't hang around and
17: oh man, you are not the kind of people, we would not hire you. If we were following somebody who was under attack by a group of crabs who had drawn a circle of death around her and said, no one shall pass, we would not go back upstairs. We would stay.
18: We had other things on our agenda.
14: Oh, come on. They just heard, they grabbed a crab last time. Just like shoo them away with the arms.
0: That's what I know. But they would come right back. I mean, they can't guard her.
14: But they leave her there in the dark being circled by crabs. Ugh.
18: That was at the beginning of a week-long trip.
0: So they're out at sea doing their research, and all the while they're thinking, what happened to Octomom and the crabs?
18: So on our way back home, we thought, let's go check. Let's see how things are.
0: They drop in the sub. They drop down. They drop down, down, down, down, down, down, biting their nails.
18: As we try to find our way into the rock. And we're searching, searching, searching.
0: And then, there, a white blob in the darkness.
18: It's like, okay, good, there she is, there she is, still there.
0: And there are no crabs around her anymore, but
18: there are crab parts all over the seafloor below her.
17: So she killed them?
18: Yes.
0: So she has, in her weakened state, torn them apart with her arm.
14: Yeah.
18: All the folks in the control room on the ship and the pilots were all going, yay! away.
15: So you left for a week, and during that time, she fought, like, the battle of her life.
18: That's right.
17: Missed the whole thing.
15: And they are counting the eggs every single time, and she is still at 160.
18: We never saw any evidence that anybody had picked off one of the eggs.
17: Not a one?
18: Nope.
14: This is heroic.
15: It is heroic. She was wasting away and would eventually have to die, but it would have to be timed right with the hatching of the babies. Because if she were to lose her grip and drift off of the eggs, then a crab could come and just, you know, have a huge brunch. I mean, there was this tension of her holding on until...
17: they were ready.
18: Yes.
17: Well, doesn't it seem to you like there's like people like, you know, say, I'm going to be dying tonight, but I'm going to wait for Johnny to come home. You know? And then Johnny bursts through the door and say, look, and exchange a glance, and then poof, mommy dies. It sort of feels a little like that.
15: Let's move on to year three.
14: What?
15: She's still
14: three
15: there.
14: Years?
15: Yeah.
14: This is.
15: I know. She's getting worse.
14: And this is horrible and amazing at the same time.
15: I know.
14: Time.
15: She has not eaten anything. They are like aghast. She is just like this titan. Year four, we move on to year four. Like, it's just like unbelievable time. Let me give you a sense of like what is happening. So 2007, that's when they saw her. Boris Yeltsin dies. First iPhone released for sale in the USA. Big moments. 2008, the economy crashes. Obama is elected. Like, these huge things are happening. Right upstairs from her. She's just still doing that same thing. 2009, Usain Bolt breaks the world record for the 100-meter dash.
14: Bitcoin. I think Bitcoin happened somewhere in there.
15: Bitcoin, okay, 2009. Michael Jackson dies.
14: Wow.
15: 2010, those Chilean miners are rescued after 69 days.
14: Oh, my God.
15: I don't know if you remember that. They're trapped underground.
14: Of course. Wow.
15: Haiti has a huge earthquake, the worst they ever had in 200 years. 2011, we're moving on to 2011 now, the Arab Spring.
14: Oh my God.
15: Same-sex marriage is legalized in New York State. Amy Winehouse, Steve Jobs, and Osama bin Laden all die.
14: All the while, Octomom has been sitting there withering, but killing crabs that come for her babies.
15: Like, wow. Not eating, but somehow remaining vigilant?
14: Just seems so crazy to me. Like, why would evolution make an animal that needs to gestate her babies that long?
15: Well, we don't know. Bruce and Yan both said that maybe it's because it's so cold down there that everything happens more slowly. Or maybe you need super developed babies because it's such a harsh environment. But basically, it's still a mystery. Like, they don't even know if Octomom is like this crazy freak of nature. Or if she's ordinary. Like, she's the only octopus of this species that anyone has ever watched do this.
14: Huh.
15: But my question was how? How can she survive this? Like, how can she just sit there not eating for 4 years and not just, like, just die?
19: It's just a totally bizarre thing, right?
15: It sounds like magic. Lucky for us, this is exactly what Yan studied for her PhD. How does Octomom manage to stay alive and defend her eggs, not moving, no food, for over 4 years?
19: Right, so we just didn't know.
15: Well, Yan says the answer lies in a very peculiar fact about the octopus's brain, which helps her pull off these last few deeply essential beats of her life.
19: If we were to think about the nervous system as, say, like an orchestra,
15: understand how this works, Yan says you can think of all the different parts of the octopus's brain as different sections in an orchestra.
19: You know, like, the brass is going to take care of, like, vision or something like that. Or, you know, the strings are taking care of motor functions and things like that.
15: Maybe the bass is regulating heartbeat. The woodwinds taking care of memory. And as she swims along, living her octopus life, the whole orchestra is playing, all the instruments doing their job. But as she lays her eggs, there's a shift.
20: a shutting down of processes that are normally functioning to keep the body going.
15: Every instrument in that orchestra starts to hush.
20: Everybody going quiet.
15: Except there's this one section of the orchestra.
20: Yeah, the optic glands. These are like two really tiny. They're kind of the size of, you know, a grain of rice.
15: They sit right between her eyes.
20: They have their solo at this point.
15: And would that be the opera singer? Or who is that? Who is everyone quieting to hear?
20: Well, let me think about this. It would not be, you know, a very common instrument. It's not a huge part of the brain. So it wouldn't really be a string. I don't think it would be like a wind instrument. Or maybe it would be a weird one, you know, like a bassoon or something like that. One where there's just one or two in a full orchestra.
15: Okay, I like that. So as all the other parts of the nervous system begin to drop away, the bassoon, these tiny grains of rice, have their moment. They're playing a very complicated chemical song that Yan is only just beginning to piece together. But she knows that part of the work they're doing is triggering a bunch of different chemicals.
20: Things like steroids, and it's insulin that enable it to stay alive without additional food intake.
15: And so, all the while she's down there, years and years being visited again and again by this robot, on the outside she looks like a very old lady. Pale skin, cataracts, flabby muscles. A little pale blob in the darkness, all alone. But on the inside, she's very much alive. Alive in this incredibly centered, focused way. Year after year after year after year, she's playing her heart out.

0: Bruce, I just want to remind you about the chair thing.
1: Sorry.
0: No problem.
1: All right. Dylan's offered me a better chair. Let's say a more silent chair. So let me pick up my butt out of this one.
2: Okay.
1: Move it over to another one. Thank you, Dylan.
0: Did you have moments where you were like out buying eggs, bicycling, you know, cleaning the car, and just had this moment like, oh, she's there. I know exactly where she is. She's doing her job. Like these little moments of you living your life and her just constantly working as a mother.
1: Yeah, I thought about her all the time.
3: Okay, so we are at year 4, is that where we are?
0: So we're at year 4.5.
1: 4.5 years.
3: Is that the world record for longest brooding period on planet Earth?
0: Yeah, it is.
3: Whoa.
1: We had been there a month before, and she was still there, looking pretty haggard, I've got to say, but she was hanging in there. And then one day, we dropped down and we're flying in towards the rock.
0: He's watching the screen up on the ship, just seeing darkness. Then there's the rocky outcrop. There's her spot.
1: And she wasn't there. We couldn't see her.
3: What does that mean? Does that mean
1: we knew we were at the right place? We could see the patch on the rock, and there were all of these tattered egg cases, just in the spot where she had been.
2: Tattered egg cases means that the babies had been born.
1: Well, the first thing we did was search. Are there babies on the rock? Are the babies still here? Or did any of them survive? Or was it some sort of apocalyptic demise at the hands of all those hungry-looking crabs?
0: So they're frantically sort of searching around the rock, searching and searching and searching. And then they begin to see little babies that are her species. And they see a baby here and a little baby there.
1: Little octopuses crawling around.
2: Oh.
1: They'd been feeding and growing, and it was pretty clear that they were hatchlings from that clutch of eggs that we had observed.
0: Did they look like her? Like, oh, same old. There's the crescent shape. And
1: sadly, no. And they were quite a bit smaller.
0: Yeah.
1: But it was clear that they were the same species.
0: And did you see her?
1: No. I'm certain that she had been consumed by some scavenger.
3: Oh my God! But you just want to give her a moment, just to see it.
0: Yeah. Well, we kind of asked Bruce, like, can you help us imagine what that moment might have been like for her?
2: Since you don't know, because you missed it as usual, the actual big moment.
1: Could you? I must have gone out for a hamburger or something. Yeah.
2: Could you just, in your mind's eye, imagine the last moment here? Like was she dusting the eggs, or were the eggs beginning to hatch, or what?
1: We suspect that she stayed there until the last one had hatched.
0: You mean watching them?
1: Maybe not watching them, but feeling them, guarding them.
0: Oh my gosh, that's amazing.
1: They are devoted moms.
0: So she would feel this activity that was new underneath her, and then know that it was time to finally let go.
1: Right. Okay, relax, Mom. It's over. You did your job.
0: So cool. It's like handing off the baton of life.
3: Yeah.
0: Yeah. I love thinking about this story right now because we're all like kind of, I don't know, just needing to like hold on. There's this like sense of holding on.
3: Yeah.
0: And waiting and being patient and just like, I don't know, having faith and that kind of thing, you know, just kind of like being still and holding on, that she is just like giving us such a great model for.
3: I mean, wow. It's, you know, hold on 1 second. I have to just put an end to this madness.
0: Yeah. Go for it.
4: Emil, Tej,
3: Don't come in here. I'm working. Oh, my God. You know what I think about is the...
0: What?
3: It's so interesting. This is like the absolutely wrong soundtrack to the story that you're telling.
0: Oh, the kid's going
3: to... You're talking about a mother sort of lovingly suffering and then dying on behalf of her jelly beans. And I have these kids who are just like literally running around like savages right now because they're stir crazy. No, you know what I think? I think about it like it's so beautiful and heroic and poignant. But then I think about like, she's not telling, like, what, if you take the story away and you just imagine her experience, she's in the darkness for 5 years. And like, I wonder, she has no conception of anything except that somehow the disconnect between the experience she's having and the story we're telling about it is everything that I need to think about right now, because we're all trying to protect our jelly beans in a way. But then if you think about the experience of that, it can feel frightening and lonely and dark, you know?

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1: You're welcome.
0: This story was reported and produced by Annie McEwen, with musical help from Alex Overington. Thanks to Kyle Wilson for playing the sexy saxophone for us. And a very big thank you to our bassoon player, Brad Balliette. And, of course, thanks to Bruce. I'm Jad Abumrad. Thanks for listening. Radiolab will be back with you next week.
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0: This is 90.1 KUER in Salt Lake City, NPR, Utah. 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
1: Hey, everybody. Ira Glass here. So we got this email at our radio show near the end of the school year from a 14-year-old.
2: Hello?
1: Hey, is this Annie?
2: Yeah.
1: I called her up at her house in California and asked her to read it.
2: Mm-hmm. It says, "Dear This American Life, I just escaped the whitewashed, brick-walled, iron-gated prison that is commonly known as middle school, and I'm finally out for good. But in all the time I've listened to your show, I have never heard an episode devoted to what goes on inside the walls of a middle school. I hope you'll think about it. Anonymous?"
1: Yeah, you signed it anonymous, but then you actually, your email was signed with your name.
2: Yeah.
1: Yeah.
2: I had said anonymous because in middle school, everybody's so judgmental, and I didn't want the kids to judge me or anything if they heard me on the radio.
1: Mainly, she says that she wrote to us because she and her friends were talking, right after they left 8th grade, about how terrible middle school was. And she wondered, was it just as bad for other people as it was for them?
2: Yeah, you always wonder whether other people are going through the same thing as you. And it'd be cool to, like, hear other people's stories about it and how what they went through.
1: And if you had to explain to somebody, like, what are the worst things about middle school, can I ask you to just walk me through it? Like, what is so bad about middle school?
2: Kids there are all in kind of socially awkward stages that the drama every day can be frustrating, and girl-boy things, or if someone likes so-and-so, and then anything in the world you can get made fun of for.
1: In Annie's case, she had friends who smoked, so she got criticized for smoking. But then she also was made fun of for not smoking, for being too much of a sissy to start smoking. She was made fun of for coming from a bilingual elementary school, where everybody learned to speak Spanish and spoke it throughout the day.
2: And leaving elementary school, I guess I thought that when I got to middle school, everyone would think it was really cool that I spoke Spanish. But when I got there, they mostly just thought it was dumb. I don't know if they were jealous or what, but they would make fun of me for it. Then they'd say we were all full of ourselves for that we spoke different languages and stuff.
1: Did it make you feel bad?
2: Yeah,